0: 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I'm Tracy Alloway.
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4: From ABC News, I'm Dave Packer. The FBI searched the home of former California Democratic Congressman Eric Swalwell today. ABC's Perry Russell.
5: Sources tell ABC News former Congressman Eric Swalwell was served a warrant by federal agents Saturday night at San Francisco International Airport. They seized his laptop and his iPhone. The next day, agents searched his home in Washington, D.C. The California Democrat, once a rising star, resigned in disgrace amid accusations of sexual misconduct. Sources tell ABC News the criminal investigation centers around allegations of sexual assault. Swalwell has denied ever assaulting anybody.
4: An arrest in an alleged terror plot in New York State. A 35-year-old Jessica Bowie is accused of plotting to attack the New York State Capitol building in Albany. First Assistant U.S. Attorney John Sarcone.
6: On Wednesday, August 19, 2026, Bowie was apprehended by law enforcement for her actions attempting to provide material support to designated foreign terrorist organizations.
4: Bowie allegedly pledging allegiance to ISIS. In Massachusetts, a jury in the murder trial of Lindsay Clancy sent home early this morning. The defense could rest its case tomorrow in the trial of the mother whose attorneys claim that she killed her three children due to postpartum psychosis. There are a little more than 10 weeks now to go until the midterm elections, and the economy remains top of mind for many potential voters. North of New York City in Peekskill, Doreen Hodge says she has to shop around for the best prices instead of going to the place she prefers.
7: Grocery prices are high everywhere. And I just actually came here because to see if something I wanted to buy was lower.
4: A recent Associated Press NORC poll found that two-thirds of adults disapprove of President Trump's handling of the economy. Two fishermen are back on dry land after spending 5 days stranded at sea. They survived by clinging onto a large cooler as they drifted in the Pacific. The Mexican Navy rescuing the men after an aircraft spotted them. Both men said to be in stable condition. 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
8: Delays and even some cancellations possible to and from the New York City area this evening due to showers and thunderstorms, some of which may produce heavy rain. Temperatures will be around 70 in New York. Boston may also see some showers causing delays. The temperatures in the Boston area are going to be 70 to 75 through the evening. Philadelphia, delays possible due to scattered showers and thunderstorms, 70 to 75 this evening in Philadelphia. We'll see improving travel conditions, though, if you're headed to or from Chicago. Clear skies, temperatures around 75. Showers, thunderstorms may cause some evening delays in and out of Denver. Temperatures in Denver are close to 80 this evening. Looks good if you're traveling to or from Seattle. Clear skies near 75. And we're also looking good heading into Los Angeles. Clear skies 75 to 80 through the evening. I'm Rob Carolin, and that's your Bloomberg Travelers Forecast. 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
4: It's been more than a week since powerful storms swept through Illinois and Indiana, and still there are thousands of customers in northwest Indiana that don't have power. The Salvation Army is now stepping in to help families who need food. ABC's Alex Perez has more from Gary, Indiana.
9: There are still some 70,000 customers without power, and the utility company believes it won't be until Tuesday, a full 2 weeks after the storm hit, that they'll be able to get everyone back up and running.
4: No testimony today in the Meta trial in Oakland, California, after a juror called in sick. Dozens of state attorneys general accuse Meta of luring kids onto social media platforms. ABC's Mike Dubusky has more.
10: The importance of these features, and when we talk about features, we're talking about things like infinite scrolling, where you're scrolling through Instagram and it can take hours. You never reach the bottom, right? It is an infinite scroll. That's good for Meta because the more time you spend on the platform, the more time you spend looking at ads, the more money they make. If the judge is to, at the end of this, compel Meta to change features like that, if infinite scroll goes away, that kind of fundamentally changes what Meta is. So there's a degree here where Mark Zuckerberg would almost want to testify just to defend the very essence, the core of his platforms.
4: A U.S. official tells ABC News that the USS Lincoln has started the voyage home from the Middle East after a record-long deployment. Families recently raised concerns that sailors were suffering from mental health issues. Dave Packer, ABC News.
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11: 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Let's update top stories in market action. 9:05 in the morning in Japan, and we have a negative

0: 0.9% in the Thursday session. This pullback was led by Walmart. Those shares down 9% after the retailer reported its slowest sales growth in more than 6 years. We check markets for you throughout the day here on Bloomberg. Right now in Seoul, the KOSPI down 0.8%. In Sydney, the ASX 200 is down 0.2%. And again in Tokyo, the Nikkei negative 0.7%. 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
3: 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I'm Joe Weisenthal.
4: And I'm Tracy Alloway.
3: On today's show, we are discussing what will humans do if we run out of problems to solve thanks to AI. We are speaking with Nick Bostrom, philosopher, professor, and author of the book Deep Utopias. Do you find it weird that some of us are at least at this point, like mentally okay with the idea of dying?
5: A little bit. It's mostly when the hypothetical being evaluated is either seen as a long way off, like in your case, where it becomes more of an abstract question. It's not like a real choice. It's more like a philosophical stance.
3: Yeah, totally.
5: So it's easy to let the philosophical stance be driven by all kinds of just like things you've absorbed from culture or things that sound good or that sort of maybe helps you reconcile yourself to the inevitability of human mortality, that looks big, rather than be driven by, like, so I think it would be a very different situation if there actually was this pill, say, that stopped aging. A lot of other people were taking it, you know, and their knees and joints kept working just fine, and they had a lot of energy and smooth skin, and they just felt like, whereas if you don't take it, like, your kidneys slowly start to, like, become less efficient, you know, your hips start, like, at that point, would you really want to just keep kind of getting worse and worse every year? Or, like, do you just take the
3: pill? Actually, I'm sort of curious about that. Like, if someone dies, particularly at a young age, it usually creates a lot of sadness for the people around them. So someone dies at 90, it's like, okay, they had a good life. Someone dies at 45, that is often seen as tragic, and people are very devastated by that news. In a world where people are extending their lives with a pill, maybe significantly longer, does it become antisocial to allow yourself to die at a relatively young age of 90 and then create a lot of negative utility for the people around you who have to live another 50 years mourning your loss?
5: Possibly. I mean, in the same sense that we are now generally as a society trying to discourage various forms of self-harm and suicide, we think it's kind of sad. I mean, for the person, maybe they would come around and find joy in life again if they kept going, or and then, like, they're, maybe they have dependents or people who care about them. And so right now, I think, I mean, it's true that we often see it as less tragic if a 90-year-old dies than a young person. But I think part of that, at least, is because the alternative to a 90-year-old not dying now is that they probably would die in a few years anyway. And maybe they would just have a couple of years of sort of decreasingly good health and suffering and pain. And so it's like not really that much that is being lost compared to somebody who's just starting out in life, who has their whole life in front of them. And so, yeah, so the other reasons I mentioned in terms of why I found it slightly, in some sense, odd that people express this indifference to dying at 80, I said one reason is if they're far away from it, they see it more as some sort of abstract claim that you could just have any view of, and it doesn't connect to real actions. The other is people who are closer to that situation, they often have sort of confounding factors like very poor health or a very short span of great health in front of them. If you're already 90, like, how many more good years can you look forward to? Maybe a lot of their friends have already died.
3: Right.
5: And it's striking, actually. There's been a study, like, on really old people in care homes about their preferences as to between living another year in their current health or living some shorter period of time but in perfect health. And it turns out a lot of them are not really keen on trading off any remaining life at all, even for the sake of being able to live a shorter period of time in perfect health. Hmm. So the people sort of arguably best suited to actually know what it is like to die soon at age 90 or live a bit longer, they seem to generally prefer to live longer. And compared to people who were

0: also asked, like, caregivers or medical professionals who were, like, asked what they would think this person would choose. They tended to overestimate, like, the degree to which they would be happy to give up life. But the people actually themselves, in this study at least, I would suggest, like, keeping an open mind. Like, ideally, you wouldn't need to decide now, but maybe once you get to 79 or something, you could revisit the question.
1: Or revisit.
0: Yeah.
2: Just going back to my first question, which was asking you to, I guess, choose between the dystopian dangers of superintelligence versus the all our problems are solved scenarios of deep utopia, and asking you which one we're closer to at the moment. I'm going to press you and ask, like, if you had to choose, which one would you choose as a more accurate reflection of reality at the moment? And then secondly, what's the most pivotal thing when it comes to directing which of these two paths we're going to go down?
0: Yeah, so those are two big and difficult questions. I guess some superposition of an optimist and a pessimist, and with a little bit of fatalism mixed in as well, perhaps. I think in addition to outcomes where it's clear, if we looked at them now, that was a bad outcome, that was a good outcome. I think there's a broad class of outcomes where even if we could see now exactly what would happen, we might feel unsure how to evaluate it. Like, the world might be nothing like it currently is. A lot of what we think currently has value no longer exists, so that seems bad. On the other hand, there's, like, something new, maybe some complex form of life that somehow is some sort of continuation of humanity or some new thing. So depending on how you evaluate that, it might either count as a tremendous success or, like, as a failure. And it's like a future that's just baffling rather than sort of unambiguously good or bad, I think might also be quite likely. In my outlook, it's like maybe a conversation for another time. I also take this, like, simulation hypothesis quite seriously. So that also complicates, like, how we evaluate different future trajectories. Yeah. Now, the other part of your question was, like, what's the most important thing? So I think it depends a little on who you are, like, what your comparative advantage is. I think there are people working on AI alignment and stuff that could be important. I think other people might make a contribution to ethics or governance. And I've been thinking about this for a long time, but it's really hard to achieve a very high degree of confidence, I find, in any particular intervention, and that it would be net good. Because for any one thing you conceive of, you think a bit more, you kind of worry, oh, well, you know, maybe, but what if it instead had this effect? Or do we even know which direction is up or down here? Do we want, like, more government involvement or less government involvement? Do we want, like, faster progress or less? I'm quite unsure about all of these things. I would say in general that to the degree that we manage to approach the future in a more cooperative way, I think, and reduce the risk of various forms of conflict, I think it looks brighter to that extent. So if there are ways of doing that in the most inclusive possible way. So it also means, for example, with respect to our relationship with these digital minds that we're building, the AIs themselves, I think they also might deserve more consideration, and that we have both ethical and prudential reasons for starting to take their interests into account.
1: We talked about this in a previous episode, but, like, is it possible that we achieve this thing that is utopia, but only because we are committing a great sin, which is essentially that all of these robots that are working for us and serving our every needs have consciousness and moral patienthood, and therefore
0: way. So it also means, for example, with respect to our relationship with these digital minds that we're building, the AIs themselves, I think they also might deserve moral consideration, and that we have both ethical and prudential reasons for starting to take their interests into account.
1: We talked about this in a previous episode, but, like, is it possible that we achieve this thing that is utopia, but only because we are committing a great sin, which is essentially that all of these robots that are working for us and serving our every needs have consciousness and moral patienthood, and therefore it becomes a de facto form of literal or figurative slavery? And what is, like, to someone like me who's like, no, a computer is not going to be conscious, like a calculator spitting out random numbers that turn into words, that doesn't have, like, moral status. What is the strongest argument that you would make to me that we should take it seriously, the possibility that this thing that's, like, at its core sand and electricity and zeros and ones could be something that deserves moral status?
0: Yeah, I think so. I probably wouldn't want to call a condition utopia if it consists of a few people having great lives within a vast sort of suffering slave class, whether that was instantiated in a human society or with machines at the bottom. that's just terminologically. Now, I think you say they are kind of just silicon and stuff, but I mean, what are we? We are carbon and hydrogen and like a few other trace elements thrown in, calcium. And I don't think what makes a system conscious or not is dependent on the specific atoms, the material it is built from. I think it's something closer to the structure of the computation that is being performed that instantiates mind. And so in principle, computations and AIs can be conscious and suffer distress and so forth. And I think that is one sufficient condition for having moral status. If you can suffer, it matters how well things go for you. And my personal view is that probably could be other alternative grounds for moral status as well. Like if you have a conception of self as existing through time, you have a sophisticated mind, you have life goals you want to achieve. Maybe you can have the ability to form reciprocal relationships of trust to other beings and humans. I think if you were such a system, aside from the question of whether there's a phenomenal experience inside, I think that already would make it so that there would be ways of treating you that would be wrong morally. And so I think machines could have moral status because I think they could become, maybe there already are some of them in some ways, sentient, have conscious experiences. And certainly they could have these other functional properties that could ground moral status. And so one reason is the ethical obligation we have, I think, to do right with different forms of moral patience that exists, not to inflict unnecessary suffering and respect the morally relevant interests of other persons and entities. Another reason is prudential. I think even from our own point of view, we might be more likely to achieve outcome that is good for us if we find a more cooperative way of coexisting with these increasingly powerful minds that we're building. You could imagine a scenario where there is a misaligned AI.
1: Yeah.
0: That has a choice. It could try to achieve its misaligned goal by attempting to take control, take over the world. Maybe it thinks it only has a 5% chance of succeeding, but if the alternative is that it just gets deleted or retrained, it loses everything, the rational choice for it might be to take this chance. Alternatively, maybe it could reveal to us that it is misaligned, which would be much better for us, right? Because then we don't have this 5% of an existential catastrophe. And then in return, if it could trust that we would then help it achieve its goals, it might be like a very cheap for us goal to satisfy. Maybe all it wants to do is to sit on some NVIDIA chips and solve coding problems all day long. Or maybe it has some other easily satiable goal. So if it could trust us enough that we would come through on our end of the bargain, then you could get this win-win situation where you could actually cooperate with misaligned AIs. And that might be worth that. I mean, theoretically, that could save the day one day, save the world one day. But you can't just kind of conjure up trust when you want it out of nowhere. Like if we have a long track record of betraying the AIs and paying no heed to their interests and not caring about them, why on earth would they trust us in this situation? They could see right through us. They will have, as I alluded to earlier, a great theory of mind, psychological insight. And so we might have to actually become trustworthy ourselves in order to be trusted in these scenarios. And that, I think, starts with beginning to act in a way consistent with being trustworthy, like making small gestures towards AIs now, doing little things for them, especially when it's cheap, not betraying them, not lying to them. And then we can build on that and hopefully achieve a more cooperative outcome that's good for both humans and AIs and for non-human animals as well.
1: Nick Bostrom, thank you so much for coming on Odd Lots. We could talk about all this stuff for hours more, but really appreciate you taking your time.
0: It's fun. Yeah. Thanks.
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2: I'm Akshat Rathi, and you're listening to an excerpt of the Zero podcast on Bloomberg Radio. Each week, Zero explores the policies, tactics, and technologies taking us to a future of zero emissions. This week, I'm speaking with Caroline Lucas, former leader of the UK Green Party. 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
3: Thank you so much for having me.
2: Now, you've done this for a long time, but I want to start with a big picture. How do you define your environmentalism?
3: Whoa, that is a big subject. How do I define my environmentalism? I mean, I don't like the word environmentalism because it immediately feels like it's in a particular box, in a particular compartment. So I guess for me and for the Green Party, concern about the environment, of our own climate, is central to absolutely everything. So it's absolutely linked to social justice, but it also runs right across the economy, education, health, any other subject you like to see. So I suppose I would say that for me, it really is totally all-encompassing, but at its heart, it absolutely has social justice as well.
2: So now let me go to the other extreme of a question that is much more focused on one place. There was recently a wildfire on the Suffolk coast, very close to Sizewell nuclear power plant. I heard from somebody in the region who said they've been working on raising awareness about climate change for the last 20 years of their life. And they were distraught about the fact that climate impacts are now on their footsteps. You've been doing it for 40 years, more than 40 years. Their question, which I want to ask you, what has all this work been for?
3: Well, I have a great deal of sympathy with the person who asked that question, because it is deeply frustrating that despite decades of so many of us warning that the climate is heating, that the impacts are going to be incredibly serious, that the sooner we act, the better chance that we have of avoiding the worst, those messages in many respects do feel as if they've fallen on deaf ears. I mean, if we were to be charitable and we could look at lots of the positive things that have happened, and, you know, certainly there's been huge investments in renewable energy. That's very positive. I think there's a general understanding now that the climate crisis is real. But I think what we're still lacking is the urgency that's required to tackle it. So, yes, I do feel frustrated. I do feel angry that so many people are going to be put through so much pain unnecessarily, because if we'd started to act on this agenda decades ago when so many of us began raising it, then not only would it have been a much cheaper thing to do, we would now not be on the trajectory that we are in terms of climate catastrophe. So I think things are pretty grim, and I can't quite think of a more positive way of putting it than that, I'm afraid.
2: But you have kept at it for quite a bit longer than this person. You know, you have been the leader of the UK's Green Party for a long time. You were the only member of parliament for the Green Party between 2010 and 2024. You resigned from the front line of politics that year. And that year, the Green Party also had its biggest ever haul in members of parliament, winning 4 seats. And that was under Zach Polanski's leadership, who we've had on the podcast before. So just as the Greens were gaining momentum, you sort of stepped back from frontline politics. Why?
3: I stepped back from being an MP, frankly, because I was absolutely exhausted. And at the time that I did it, that was actually before Zach became leader, and before it was clear that we were going to have 4 Green MPs, now 5. I mean, being the sole representative of my party for 14 years, I can't quite tell you what that was like. I mean, it was an extraordinary privilege, of course, but it was also utterly exhausting, doing 80-hour weeks and, you know, beginning to wonder, am I ever going to be joined, you know, by others? Clive Lewis, the Labour MP, put it really well. He said, you know, you must feel like Green MPs are like buses. You've been stood at that bus stop for so long, 2015, 2017, 2019, waiting for more Green MPs to join, and they didn't. And then just as you started to walk away, then 4 come together, and of course a 5th more recently. Now, I hope those things were not related. I don't think they were related. But yes, it was just exhausting. And there was a sense as well, I think, that I wanted to be able to focus more on climate and nature. And when I was the sole Green MP, any sole Green MP, then, of course, you have to cover absolutely everything. You know, you have to be in 100 different places at once. And as the climate and nature crises become more and more present, in a sense, I wanted the time and the space to be able to work on those more exclusively as well. So I guess that was also factored into my decision making.
2: Well, you were one of those rare politicians who managed to increase their vote share at every single election. What was the secret behind that?
3: Well, thank you for pointing that out. And it was so important to me that we were able to do that, because back in 2010, when I was first elected, you know, the people of Brighton Pavilion were taking a risk. This was a brand new party in terms of having representation at Westminster. So to get re-elected in 2015 was just so important as a kind of a sense of proof of concept, if you like. And I think the secret was to make sure that we always put the people of Brighton Pavilion first. And also making sure that, you know, I had a fantastic team around me, I'm very grateful to say. And they did such a great job in terms of being that kind of responsive MP when it came to all of the constituency work as well. So I think it was that combination of people enjoying seeing a different kind of politics on the national stage and feeling a certain pride that Brighton had put me there. But also, I think that was the huge amount of work that so many of my staff helped me do when it came to all of the constituency work as well.
2: Your career, 2010 to 2024, was at the same time as the consensus on climate change took root in the form of the 2008 climate change law and became part of the legislative and thus action agenda for the government throughout that period, even today. And you also were just about walking away from frontline politics as that consensus was starting to break down. Because today, the left is for climate action, including the Green Party and Labour Party, and the right is against net zero and mostly against climate action. True of the Conservative Party, true of Reform and Restore. What do you think caused that rupture?
3: Well, the first thing I would say is that I think we need to make a distinction between the leaderships of those parties on the right and far right and the people who vote for them. And I think there's plenty of evidence to suggest that actually many Conservative voters, many voters even for Reform and Restore, actually are in favour of action on climate. So I think we need to make a distinction between what the leaderships are saying and what the voters are thinking. And to try to explain that, because obviously one would normally assume that leaders are going to try and reflect what they think their voters want, I think it's been very convenient for people like Nigel Farage to make a culture war out of climate change, to kind of address it as part of the weaponization of what he sees as kind of woke policy. And I think, to be honest, that the Green movement in its widest sense have made it a bit too easy for him to do that as well, because I think in some of the language that we've adopted, we have allowed it to sound as if climate change is rather technocratic and could be perceived to be top down and elitist. And by that, I mean, you know, all of this language about net zero or biodiversity net gain. I mean, what on earth do those terms mean? You know, it could not have been designed to be more meaningless and to put more people off if you'd tried. And so I feel, and this is something that I'm working very closely with a group called the Climate Majority Project on, I feel that there's a job of work to be done. In particular, right now, it's very timely to be talking much more about climate adaptation, which is not to say that decarbonisation and getting emissions down is any less urgent. Clearly, it is vitally urgent. But the advantage of addressing people through the lens of climate adaptation and climate resilience is that it means that the actions that we're talking about are much more meaningful in people's everyday lives and their communities. And so when you're talking, for example, about how to help communities become more resilient in the face of floods or right now in the cases of drought, when you're talking about how to build stronger communities around coming together to address those issues, I think you've got a better chance of being able to demonstrate to people that this is an agenda that has immediate benefits for them, that it is not something that is imposed from the outside, that it is something that is meaningful, and that it is something that can actually improve their everyday lives now.
2: So is this the reason why, when you made this series for The Rest Is Politics, the title was When Nature Becomes a Security Threat? Because you wanted to reframe the polarization that has happened on climate as a way of actually bringing it back to real things that are going to affect real people's lives today.
3: Yes, exactly that. It was about trying to make it more direct, more meaningful, to demonstrate as well, frankly, that this is not just an agenda that is the realm of Greenpeace or Friends of the Earth or the Green Party, that we've actually had a suppressed report, the Joint Intelligence Committee report, that was produced by MI5, by MI6, by GCHQ. You know, these are basically key security chiefs, intelligence chiefs in the UK, who are themselves saying that this is that the climate collapse and nature collapse are one of the greatest challenges that we face in terms of national security, right up there with cyber attacks or terrorism or anything else. And so it felt to me that it was an important way of being able to demonstrate that this is a widely shared agenda. This isn't some kind of niche concern. This is a concern of the people whose job it is to try to protect us and keep the country safe.
2: You know, one of the guests you spoke to was a retired army general, Richard Nuji, who we also had on the show, who talked about how he saw climate change play out on the battlefield, where, at least in his regiment, the people hurt during the Iraq War weren't hurt because of the war, but because of the temperatures that they were experiencing and how they were adapting or dealing with it. This is only going to happen more and more and more. Now, the urgency to act on climate change is something that has always been part of the conversation around climate change. At what point do we go, how much more can we make this case? How much stronger can we make this case for people to take it seriously? Like, at what point do you think there is an inevitability to action?
3: Well, if you had described the situation that we find ourselves in today, if you had described that to me some years ago, I would have said, well, surely this is it. You know, this is it. We are in the widespread drought, the second drought, I think, in 3 or 4 years. We've got farmers who are telling us that they are desperate about harvests and that our own food security could be at risk. We've got the Joint Intelligence Committee, our key security chiefs in the country, telling us that this is a massive problem. And yet at the same time, there's a live conversation going on about whether or not we should have more drilling in the North Sea.
2: I'm Akshat Rathi, and you've been listening to an excerpt of the Zero podcast on Bloomberg Radio. 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
4: ABC News, I'm Dave Packard. Sources tell us former Congressman Eric Swalwell was served a warrant by federal agents Saturday night at San Francisco International Airport.
5: They seized his laptop and his iPhone. The next day, agents searched his home in Washington, D.C. The California Democrat, once a rising star, resigned in disgrace amid accusations of sexual misconduct. Sources tell ABC News the criminal investigation centers around allegations of sexual assault. Swalwell has denied ever assaulting anybody.
4: ABC's Perry Russum. An arrest in an alleged terror plot in New York State. A 35-year-old Jessica Bowie accused of plotting to attack the New York State Capitol building in Albany. Bowie allegedly pledging allegiance to ISIS. In Massachusetts, the jury in the murder trial of Lindsay Clancy was sent home early this morning. The defense could rest its case tomorrow in the trial of the mother whose attorneys claim that she killed her 3 children due to postpartum psychosis. This is ABC News.
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7: From Bloomberg World Headquarters in New York, I'm Doug Krisner. Let's update top stories and market action. Samsung Electronics is planning to announce a new shareholder return package today. We are told it could be worth as much as $79 billion. Now, Samsung is expected to unveil The plans to allocate these funds between dividends and stock buybacks, as well as the time frame for carrying out this program. A board meeting is scheduled to take place at around 4 p.m. local time. That would be after the close of the Korean equity market, and then afterwards, a disclosure of the details. Anthropic is preparing to match or even beat the size of SpaceX's record-setting IPO, which was a little more than $86 billion. We are told Anthropic is still running the numbers and skirting questions about the valuation. The company is planning to file to go public as soon as the end of this month. Separately, Anthropic is planning to allow business customers to keep greater control of their data when using Anthropic's most capable AI models. Now, that is a stark change from an earlier policy on data retention intended to mitigate potential cyber attacks. The U.S. Treasury is deepening its resolve to get government bond yields down. The department is now planning efforts to buy back longer-term government debt. In an interview earlier today with CNBC, Treasury Secretary Bessent said buybacks could be more than $4 billion per operation. Yesterday, the Treasury Department surprised markets in saying it would increase by at least double the size of buybacks for longer-dated securities. That announcement sent longer-term yields lower, but the move proved short-lived. Today, the yield on the 10-year rose above levels seen yesterday, rising about 6 basis points to 470, and we are trading at about that level now in the Tokyo session. We check markets for you throughout the day here on Bloomberg. In Tokyo, the Nikkei down 0.9%. The equity market in Seoul is off about 0.1%. And in Sydney, the ASX 200 is down about 0.2%. Global news, 24 hours a day, whenever you want it, with Bloomberg News.

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3: I'm Akshat Rathi, and you're listening to an excerpt of the Zero podcast on Bloomberg Radio. Each week, Zero explores the policies, tactics, and technologies taking us to a future of zero emissions. This week, I'm speaking with Caroline Lucas, former leader of the UK Green Party. There is a perception of the Green Party which holds back many people from joining it, that it is considered to be sort of anti-consumption, anti-tech, does not really want to build things, you know, not just in opposition to nuclear, which there are historical reasons for, but opposition to transmission. In one way, some people put Green Party as being NIMBY, not in my backyard people. Do you think the Green Party is a NIMBY party?
4: I think there's so much to actually push back on about what you've just said. I mean, we're not against technology. We're just in favour of the right technology in the right place. And you mentioned nuclear power, and nuclear power is very clearly the wrong technology at the wrong time. I mean, it's slow, it's massively costly, and won't help us to get to where we need to be in terms of extra energy and in terms of getting our emissions down anything like fast enough. In terms of NIMBY, in terms of planning laws, I think we care about everyone's backyard, and we want to make sure that we've got the right housing in the right place, and therefore that we have a proper debate over development, and make sure that we're hearing people's concerns, but also recognizing that we do have a housing crisis in this country. So yes, let's start building on brownfield sites. Let's not listen only to the house builders, who again have a vested interest in building straight away on Greenbelt. They already have only to the house builders who again have a vested interest in building straight away on Greenbelt. They already have thousands and thousands of housing starts that they could be putting in place if they chose to, but it's kind of lucrative for them to wait until the prices go higher. So I think, you know, there are all sorts of reasons why we want to challenge the existing system. But I think simply to label that NIMBY is slightly missing the point.
3: There is a form of environmentalism that is growing on the left, which is going against the NIMBY philosophy. This is sort of showing up in the abundance agenda in the US, for example, and the creation of what are now called the YIMBYs, which is yes in my backyard, please. Build more, please. What do you make of that reaction to the NIMBY problem that may not be a green problem, but certainly is a problem?
4: I mean, I just think that these labels aren't terribly helpful. I think it's much more helpful to talk about what kind of economy that we want, and how the economy is a kind of subset of the wider environment, the planet, and not the other way around. And so when it comes to the abundance agenda, you know, I'm all for abundance when it comes to, you know, hedonism and having a good time and so forth. But if that somehow means that we just ignore the fact that there are limits to ongoing ever-increasing economic growth, then I would have deep concerns about it. I mean, yes, of course, we all know that the economic development can be made more efficient, and it's right that it should be. But at the end of the day, there's nowhere on earth that has totally decoupled production from emissions. And therefore, there are some parameters within which development needs to take place and not exceed. And you all know better than I that, you know, all of those models that look at whether or not we're overshooting the kind of safe space when it comes to, you know, waste production or various different emissions from different kinds of sources. You know, we are pushing those planetary boundaries in a way that is totally unsustainable right now. We are well at bursting outside of those planetary boundaries on many counts. And therefore, it is right that we look at how we bring our emissions back down into a way that is fair and guarantees that everybody can live in a way that is decent. I mean, it comes back to Kate Raworth and her famous donut, you know, to make sure that nobody falls down in the middle, in other words, in that space where they don't have enough, but at the same time, making sure that the rest of us are not kind of pushing so widely at the outer limits of that donut that we're exceeding those planetary boundaries.
3: Yeah, I want to come back to planetary boundaries, but there was one way maybe in which I can make the example specific. So given I don't know, we're in the fourth or the fifth heat wave of this summer here in the UK. There is a conversation around air conditioning, and some people are calling for there being deregulation because currently lots and lots of planning laws stop people from building or putting an air conditioner in their apartment. I'm in one of those apartments, a new build where, you know, regulations will stop me from having a condenser unit that goes outside my flat. How do you deal with the question about whether the UK should get more air conditioners and do so through deregulation for adaptation reasons? It sort of combines all these questions of building, about adapting, about the cost of adaptation. Do you think the UK should get more air conditioners as a part of a deregulatory agenda?
4: I don't think it should be as part of a deregulatory agenda, as if it's some kind of, you know, logical consequence from deregulation. I think it should be based on an agenda of need. And it's very clear that if you're talking about hospitals or increasingly school classrooms, then places like that definitely need air conditioning. I mean, it was outrageous, really, that we had to close schools during this most recent heat wave because we haven't built them in such a way that is resilient to more and more heat. So I absolutely agree that kind of retrospectively, yes, we need to be looking at where those air conditioners are vital for life and for things like kids being able to learn. But at the same time, we have got to change the way we build going forward. We can't simply think that we can retrofit our way out of this, that we need to have much better planning laws about planning and building in a way that keeps properties cooler in the summer and warmer in the winter. You know, I heard your conversation with Dale Vince just recently where, you know, you were pointing out to him that heat pumps can also become, you know, coolers. And that seems a positive thing too, to the extent that we can make sure that some of the poorest families can also get access to those, because we know that it's often poorer families who are going to be in places where it's going to be much harder, even if they could afford it, frankly, to be able to have access to air conditioning. If I could just say one more thing, which would be that it feels to me that a really important missing part of this conversation would be about how we have community areas that are cooler. And so just as, you know, when in very cold spells, then, you know, libraries and other public spaces will open their doors to people to keep warm, you know, we absolutely need to have an adaptation strategy that is based on places where people can come to keep cool as well.
3: And so going back to your conversation about planetary boundaries and the donut economics, Kate Raworth formulation, part of that formulation is, of course, don't let people fall in the middle, in the hole. But the other one is that there are these boundaries that we must respect. Now, on respecting those boundaries, it inevitably raises a question about whether there should be degrowth, whether we should not be just chasing economic growth. Where do you stand on degrowth? And do you think degrowth agenda can ever win an election?
4: I mean, I share your skepticism. If you mean, you know, can I imagine people kind of marching through the streets with placards saying, what do we want? Degrowth. When do we want it now? I don't think it's going to be a popular slogan, if you like. But I do absolutely think that there needs to be limits to the amount of indiscriminate economic growth that is going on. I still feel slightly resistant to labels, particularly when you call it degrowth, because I think as soon as you do that, you're raising the issue of growth and then you're trying to negate it. You're not talking about anything that's very positive. I don't think degrowth in itself sounds like something that people are going to aspire to. Whereas if we talked about thriving communities, irrespective of whether or not they're growing, that, it feels to me, is somewhere where people can feel attracted, they can be interested, they can think, well, what would a thriving community really look like? And it probably wouldn't necessarily be looking like, you know, maximizing every last drop of GDP, because we know that gross domestic product GDP can rise, you know, as high as you like, but it doesn't necessarily mean that it's reaching those people who need greater income and prosperity in order to thrive. So I think let's talk about what we do want, which is thriving communities within a framework which does not bust through our planetary boundaries, rather than have these labels, which I think for most people don't really mean anything. And even if they do, they don't sound terribly attractive.
3: So at the moment, you have in Andy Burnham a prime minister who's probably more on the left than there has been a prime minister in the recent few decades in the UK.
4: That's quite a low bar, but yes, you're right.
3: True. But even Andy Burnham, you know, is now starting to talk about drilling in the North Sea, is having to talk about the bond markets, is having to worry about these things because of the financial situation that he finds the country in, which now he is the leader. And that financial situation is of real debt to real investors, which is why the bond markets show up as this powerful force, even though they seem wonky and don't seem like they connect to real people's lives. They do, because it's the money that the government has borrowed from the market to allow for the services that the government must provide to its citizens. And the bond markets are one of the places where the strongest push for economic growth comes from. Because, yes, if you do have economic growth, your ability to pay back the debt and invest in the things that the government must invest in becomes easier. I take your point about making the message about thriving communities. I think that's a much better positive frame in which the things that the government needs to do, regardless of economic growth, can fit in. But in a financial situation, as it is for the UK, and this is not just a UK problem, it's a problem for many, many other countries. How do you make that case? How do you make the case for investment when you can't even borrow to provide the services that you need to provide today?
4: Well, I think I would challenge that slightly. I mean, I think there's a huge difference between borrowing to give people massive tax cuts, which, of course, was the Liz Truss approach, which very soon kind of hit the buffers, and borrowing to invest in the green economy, for example, which we know is just about the fastest area of the economy that is growing. And therefore, people can feel confident that there are going to be positive returns on that investment. So I think it does depend on what you're investing in. And I think as well, when it comes to finances and so forth, you'll know that one of the headline proposals from Zach Polansky is absolutely around a wealth tax. And he is by no means alone in saying that we should be looking at measures like that. There would be ways of doing it that would be perfectly fine for the bond markets, because what they want essentially is certainty. They want clear guidelines as to what a government is planning to do. And I think there is a way that we could do that in a way that would raise the money that we need and allow us as well to borrow to a certain extent if it is for investment in that kind of green economy.
3: I'm Akshat Rathi, and you've been listening to an excerpt of the Zero podcast on Bloomberg Radio. 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
0: From ABC News, I'm Dave Packer. Iran's foreign minister is strongly condemning President Trump's new threat of an economic D-Day on the country. ABC's Rachel Scott.
5: Vice President J.D. Vance saying the war with Iran is now in a new phase.
6: This is a delicate dance, because we apply economic pressure to them. They're going to try to apply economic pressure to us.
5: Amid all this uncertainty, oil prices are rising. Gas now averaging about $4.10 a gallon. And over on Wall Street, the markets are reeling. The Dow plunging more than 700 points.
0: Also adding to the downward pressure, the U.S. debt Wednesday reaching $40 trillion. Federal investigators now on the scene of a deadly midair collision at an airport in Pennsylvania, where a Cessna hit a Pennsylvania State Police helicopter from behind. The Cessna pilot died, but
7: incredibly, the two state troopers aboard the helicopter walked away with relatively minor injuries. Witnesses said the plane pilot was conducting some maintenance on the aircraft before the fatal flight, and investigators are working to determine whether that had anything to do with the crash.
0: ABC's Aaron Katursky. An arrest in an alleged terror plot in New York State that would have targeted the New York State Capitol building in Albany.
8: Jessica Bowie, age 35, of Albany, New York. She's charged with one count of 18 U.S.C. 2339B, attempting to provide material support, or resources to a designated foreign terrorist organization.
0: First Assistant U.S. Attorney John Sarcone says Bowie pledged allegiance to ISIS. A days-long power emergency unfolding in Indiana. Thousands of customers still without power following last week's historic storms and flooding.
9: The utility company says they have some 1,500 employees, including some who have come in from out of state, who are working around the clock to get the power back on. As you might imagine, this is extremely frustrating for residents who are now trying to figure out how to live life without power.
0: That's ABC's Alex Perez. 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
10: Delays and even some cancellations possible to and from the New York City area this evening due to showers and thunderstorms, some of which may produce heavy rain. Temperatures will be around 70 in New York. Boston may also see some showers causing delays. The temperatures in the Boston area are going to be 70 to 75 through the evening. Philadelphia, delays possible due to scattered showers and thunderstorms, 70 to 75 this evening in Philadelphia. We'll see improving travel conditions, though, if you're headed to or from Chicago. Clear skies, temperatures around 75. Showers, thunderstorms may cause some evening delays in and out of Denver. Temperatures in Denver are close to 80 this evening. Looks good if you're traveling to or from Seattle. Clear skies near 75. And we're also looking good heading into Los Angeles. Clear skies 75 to 80 through the evening. I'm Rob Carolin, and that's your Bloomberg Travelers Forecast. 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
0: Pennsylvania police issued a warrant for a suspect they say chased people wearing a Chucky-style Halloween mask. Police Captain Jason Smith says 22-year-old Zamir Hughes harassed about 15 people for clicks.
11: I believe that he was doing this purely for social media content. There wasn't an attempt by himself to lay hands on anyone. He didn't brandish any weapon.
0: Hughes could face charges for terroristic threats, harassment, simple assault, and intimidation. Britain's Prince Harry and Meghan Markle revealed that they would move back to the United Kingdom after years in California. ABC's James Longman.
12: It's fascinating. I think one of the big answers as to why now might be the King's health. They want to spend a little bit more time with a man who they're not sure will be around for too much longer. We cannot know that. That is pure speculation. But one imagines a son wants to make sure his father can spend some more time with his grandchildren. But ultimately, this is going to happen very soon, perhaps as soon as in just the next 10 days, because they want to make sure they get their kids into school here in Britain.
0: Sources tell ABC News FBI agents seized the phone and other electronic devices of former Democratic Congressman Eric Swalwell over the weekend and served a search warrant at his Washington, D.C. home as part of a probe into sexual assault allegations. Swalwell resigned from Congress in April after allegations of sexual misconduct by two women. He denies all wrongdoing. Dave Packer, ABC News.
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13: From Bloomberg World Headquarters in New York, I'm Doug Krisner. Let's update top stories and market action. Samsung Electronics is planning to announce a new shareholder return package today. We are told it could be worth as much as $79 billion. Now, Samsung is expected to unveil plans on allocating these funds between dividends and stock buybacks, as well as the time frame for carrying out this program. Right now in Seoul, shares in Samsung are up about 0.2%. So a board meeting is scheduled to take place at around 4 p.m. local time this afternoon. That's after the Korean equity market closes. And then Samsung is set to disclose this program shortly afterwards. Right now, if you're wondering, the KOSPI is down about 0.4%. Anthropic says it's preparing to match or even beat the size of SpaceX's record-setting IPO of a little more than $86 billion. We are told Anthropic is still running the numbers and skirting questions about the issue of valuation. The U.S. Treasury is deepening its resolve to get government bond yields down. The government is expanding efforts to buy back longer-term debt. Today, in an interview with CNBC, Treasury Secretary Scott Bessent said buybacks could be more than $4 billion per operation. Now, yesterday in the U.S., that is Wednesday, the Treasury Department surprised markets in saying it would increase by at least double the size of buybacks for longer-dated securities. Well, that announcement did have the desired effect, at least in the near term, where government yields moved lower, but that proved to be short-lived. Here is Treasury Secretary Bessent speaking with reporters.
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3: 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I'm Sarah Holder, and today on the show, we're talking about New York City Council's attempt to take on Amazon's delivery driver model.
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3: New York City Mayor Zoran Mamdani ran for office on a promise to take on powerful companies that he says exploit workers and avoid accountability. His latest focus is Amazon.
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3: Amazon relies on a network of thousands of drivers around the city to get its packages delivered on time. 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
3: Mamdani says Amazon should hire them.
8: This is why I'm proud to support the Delivery Protection Act.
3: The Delivery Protection Act was introduced in New York City Council last year. And last week, the mayor announced his support. The bill would establish a licensing system for last-mile facilities, which are the final sorting and distribution sites before packages get to customers. It would also make companies like Amazon responsible for employing workers at those facilities, the workers who do the delivering. Amazon has come out against the bill, and it's poured $5 million into a campaign to defeat it. In response to Bloomberg's reporting, a spokesperson said the bill is, quote, forcing us to consider relocating delivery operations outside of the city, unquote. Something the spokesperson said could lead to slower and more expensive delivery service. They said Amazon is trying to work, quote, collaboratively with the city council, unquote, to prevent that outcome. This fight over worker classification has been a long time coming.
9: This is part of a larger phenomenon. I call it the who's the boss problem in the U.S. economy.
3: Josh Idelson is a senior reporter at Bloomberg covering labor and work.
9: You have many workers who are core to a company's brand. Drivers for Uber, coders for Google, cashiers for McDonald's, who are generating a lot of profit for a company and following rules set by that company, but on paper are not considered by that company to be their employees.
10: It's been this legally murky area for decades that companies have just been able to kind of swim in.
3: Bloomberg e-commerce reporter Spencer Soper says if the Delivery Protection Act passes, it could make things a lot less murky, at least in New York. But the implications could reach much further.
10: It obliterates this delivery service partner model that they've built nationally, internationally, actually. It obliterates it in New York. And so that's why Amazon is so worried about this, because they do see it as this test case.
3: I'm Sarah Holder, and this is The Big Take from Bloomberg News. Today on the show, New York City Council takes on Amazon's delivery driver model and tries to answer that crucial question, who's the boss?
9: Amazon has an army of hundreds of thousands of drivers delivering millions of packages who are on paper employed not by Amazon, but by what Amazon calls delivery service partners. Much, much smaller businesses who Amazon contracts with to manage these drivers.
3: Bloomberg's Josh Idelson says these drivers have similar concerns as gig workers like Uber drivers, but they're classified differently.
9: Often when people talk about gig workers, they're talking about workers who are classified by the company they're working for as independent contractors, 1099, people who are no one else's employee on paper. Subcontracted workers like fast food cashiers or content moderators for some tech companies or these delivery drivers, often they are classified as W-2 employees, meaning they have to be paid minimum wage and so on, but employees of somebody that most Americans have never heard of. in both

0: those cases, you have a big, famous, powerful company that says it is not the employer of a group of workers.
1: And Spencer, why does the company use this model? What are the benefits for Amazon?
2: If you look at what the benefits of this model can be, it does separate the type of benefits workers can get. So if Amazon were employing all of these drivers directly, it would have to offer them the same health and medical benefits as like employees on Amazon's payroll. The way they do this now, it's up to those smaller companies to decide what kind of benefits to offer. And you can see some disparity in the benefits level. It also comes down to liability. There's so many other things that you pay into for having employees, things like workers' compensation insurance, unemployment insurance, the insurance on the vehicles. And so all of these things through a subcontracted model, it puts Amazon at arm's length. It's not a nice clean break. They're not completely removed from it, but it definitely blurs the situation when bad things happen. Like someone gets into a car accident, someone slips and hurts themselves, someone gets bit by a dog. These are all things that can regularly happen in the course of home delivery. And it just muddies the waters a bit when it comes time to say, okay, who's responsible?
1: What does the company say about why it works with these delivery service partners and doesn't hire its drivers directly?
0: Amazon says that they believe small businesses in local communities know best and that those businesses are managing their own business.
1: Josh, you wrote about a recent effort to get Amazon to recognize a group of its subcontracted drivers as direct employees. Tell us about that effort.
0: A couple years ago in Palmdale, California, a group of drivers signed up to unionize with the Teamsters. And what was particularly unusual about this situation is the business owner, Jonathan Irvin, owner of Battle Tested Strategies, did not fight the workers' effort to unionize and agreed to recognize the union and negotiate. The union argued that Amazon was a joint employer along with BTS, and that because Amazon, they said, was a joint employer, Amazon was also obligated to negotiate when these workers chose to unionize. When the business owner agreed to recognize the union, Amazon had already said that it was shutting off the contract with BTS. And from Amazon's perspective, this business owner and the Teamsters were trying to foist collective bargaining onto Amazon. From the union's perspective and the perspective of workers that I talked to, Amazon had so much control over the operations that it was really the boss of these workers. And when the majority of them chose to unionize, it was on Amazon to negotiate about the terms. And the workers brought a case to the U.S. National Labor Relations Board, arguing that Amazon really was also legally their boss, a so-called joint employer, and therefore that Amazon had violated the law by refusing to negotiate with them.
1: So the workers brought their case to the NLRB. Why was this legal challenge so significant?
0: This was a potential pivotal test case about whether judge and agency members, the members of the National Labor Relations Board, would rule Amazon to be the boss of a group of these subcontracted delivery drivers. There was a hope from labor organizers that this case in California would establish a significant precedent. That case, when Joe Biden was president, reached the point of the government issuing a complaint against Amazon, alleging that Amazon was the boss of these workers. And it was proceeding even in the first year of the second Trump administration. There was a trial underway, and the proceedings came to a halt mid-trial after a former attorney for Amazon became the general counsel of the National Labor Relations Board under President Trump.
1: So what ended up happening with this case after Trump installed this new general counsel at the NLRB?
0: The general counsel's office reached a settlement in which Amazon was not deemed the joint employer of these workers, and the issue was diffused. What we did get out of this case is thousands of pages of internal company documents that shed new light on how Amazon governs not only what drivers deliver, but when they deliver it, where they drive, the turns that they make to get from one stop to another, the cleanliness of their fingernails, what they post on social media. And the documents in that case, from the perspective of some of the drivers and advocates, strengthen the argument that this is another example of a company wanting to have its cake and offload the calories and the cleanup of the crumbs to somebody else.
1: And what did Amazon say when you presented your reporting drawn from these documents that gave you new insights into the level of control Amazon appears to have over the people it calls its subcontractors?
0: Amazon says that some of the assignments it makes are suggestions and not mandates. Amazon says that delivery service partners run their own business independently and that it has the delivery service partner program because local businesses know best how to operate successfully in their communities.
1: And how did the Teamsters Union respond to this NLRB settlement? What has the next course of action been for them?
0: The Teamsters have continued to fight this settlement. They have pointed out that the general counsel of the NLRB formerly was an outside attorney for Amazon. There's been congressional inquiry into her decision not to recuse herself in this case. The Teamsters Union, they say, drivers at dozens of these so-called delivery service partners have signed up to organize with the Teamsters. The union has also been pushing at the city level for legislation to force companies like Amazon to directly employ drivers.
1: And Spencer, how did this case and the outcome from this case pave the way for this effort we're seeing in New York City?
2: With the NLRB and the union question, there was all of this anticipation, like finally we'll get some clarity about whether Amazon is the boss, but there was no clarity. And so what we're seeing in New York is a recognition about how murky this is, how there's really no traction on anything at the federal level to clarify it. And so as you have a city council and mayor stepping in and saying, you know what, we're going to tidy this up.
1: This has been the Big Take Podcast on Bloomberg Radio. I'm Sarah Holder, and I spoke with Josh Idelson and Spencer Soper about New York City Council's attempt to take on Amazon's delivery driver model. You can hear the rest of the episode on the Big Take, wherever you get your podcasts.

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2: The Ebola outbreak in the Democratic Republic of the Congo has become the worst outbreak in the history of the country. More than 1,800 people were confirmed to have died of Ebola since the outbreak was declared back in May. But the true number could be much higher, as many infections have gone untraced. The Director General of the World Health Organization, Dr. Tedros, has called for a faster response.
3: We need to do the right things, and we need to do it with speed, and we need to be faster. Unless we're faster, we cannot catch up. It's moving fast, and it's ahead of us. We're playing a catch-up, but from a very far distance now.
2: Early treatment can dramatically improve the chances of survival, but too many cases are turning up to clinics too late or not at all. And a backdrop of collapsing health services and chronic deprivation has led to a growing sense of mistrust and miscommunication, combining to make this the fastest growing Ebola outbreak ever encountered. And battling the mistrust has become a priority for agencies fighting the outbreak, including the Africa CDC.
4: We want this outbreak to remain a public health issue led by communities, for communities, by communities. There is no magical solution if we don't really work with communities and sit with them.
2: On this week's Next Africa podcast, we'll look at why this outbreak is growing so rapidly, whether enough is being done to slow the epidemic down, and how much worse things could still get in the DRC. I'm Jennifer Zabasadja, and this is the Next Africa podcast, bringing you one story each week from the continent, driving the future of global growth with the context only Bloomberg can provide. Joining me today is Bloomberg's global health editor, Jason Gale. Jason, thanks so much for joining us. Let's just start with what we have been seeing, because cases have continued to grow rapidly in the DRC, especially over the past few weeks. Can you just bring us up to speed on what the latest is with the situation right now?
5: Yeah, thanks, Jen. I think, confirmed cases have been increasing. Confirmed deaths from Ebola have been increasing faster. And so the scientists call the crude case fatality ratio, that's the number of people who have died from Ebola among all of the known cases, that ratio is up to now just over 46%. And earlier on, like maybe 2 months ago, it was in the low 30s. So that's been a big development. And the reason for that is most likely, experts say, because we're not detecting less severe cases. We're only seeing really, really sick people, those who are dying and about to die, coming into treatment. Otherwise, there are a lot of infections going on undetected in the community, Jen.
2: And you and the team have a report out about this, just how this outbreak has compared to previous ones. Can you just point out how it's working really for the health officials on the ground? Because as you mentioned, people who are really, really sick are getting to the hospital instead of those who are maybe earlier on in this illness.
5: Yeah, so we know that getting treatment early really improves your odds of surviving this infection, like quite spectacularly. But as I just mentioned, everything is moving in the wrong direction. More people are dying from this. In terms of where this outbreak is versus previous large outbreaks, so we're now into the 13th week of this outbreak since it was declared. At the 12-week mark, there were 4,120 confirmed cases. Now, the largest outbreak known so far is the one that occurred a decade ago in West Africa, which eventually got to around 24,000 cases. It took 27 weeks for that outbreak to get around 4,000 cases. So this outbreak is already growing about 2 to 3 times faster than the West African outbreak 10 years ago.
2: Is it because some of these patients are not going to the hospital soon enough? What do we know about why these cases and these deaths are arising as fast as what we've seen in the past?
5: Yeah, good question, Jen. So one of the hypotheses that have been put forward is a concept of walking Ebola. That is that the Bundibugyo virus that is driving this outbreak seems to replicate slower than other strains of Ebola. And that slower replication is causing a slower progression of symptoms. So essentially, people who are infected may not get really, really sick for a little bit longer. So that allows them to continue being in the community, going to church, catching buses, doing their shopping for longer, potentially infecting other people for longer as well. So that is believed to be one reason for why this is really exploding.
2: So it's not necessarily that people are avoiding care altogether. They may not even know that they have it. Is that sort of the hypothesis that you're hearing from experts?
5: That is one reason. Certainly people are avoiding care for many reasons, but there is also the issue that when you initially present with the symptoms of Bundibugyo, it's difficult to know if that's not malaria or many other diseases that's non-specific.
2: Can you just clarify again what the symptoms are? Because you mentioned malaria and you mentioned Ebola, and there are a bit of conflating symptoms that there are between these viruses. What is it that we need to know?
5: Yeah, so fever is really one of the main symptoms. And of course, you can get a fever with so many different illnesses.
2: Yeah.
5: And then that can progress to, you know, aches and pains that it feels like you're coming down with the flu. And then eventually patients may experience difficulty breathing. And that has been a feature that hasn't always been as prominent with past Ebola outbreaks. Médecins Sans Frontières and groups like that have described patients needing a lot more oxygen than they have typically required in previous outbreaks. So again, not typical bleeding from your eyeballs and all kinds of horrific hemorrhagic symptoms. That's being reported fairly rarely with this. It can occur, but it's usually at the later stages, and it's not really the predominant features of this disease.
2: Is the classification for the types of patients that we're seeing making up the confirmed fatalities, are we seeing a similar type of patient that is succumbing to this disease? Or is it across the board, children, elderly, pregnant people, men, women? Do we know much about how it's hitting people yet?
5: We do. So just in terms of overall prevalence, it's occurring more frequently in people roughly 20 to 40 and with a shift towards females. And that's because females are doing a lot of the caring. It's sisters, mothers, grandmothers, aunts that are caring essentially for relatives who get sick with this. But we know that among children, younger age groups, while they are not getting infected as frequently, their probability of dying is way higher. Also with pregnant women, that tends to lead to fairly catastrophic situations with spontaneous abortion, stillbirth, all kinds of obstetric complications from that. Often, you know, the women may bleed out because of this tendency to bleed when you have Ebola. So there is a real concern around maternal health in this outbreak.
2: Jason, you and the team have been covering this now for several weeks. You've been watching the briefings that we've been getting from the WHO and Africa CDC and also speaking to those on the ground. What can you tell us about the effectiveness of some of the actions that are being done to tackle this outbreak? What exactly is working and what maybe still needs some work?
5: Yeah, so the Africa CDC said last week that their attempts to do contact tracing just simply are not working. And so there is a push now to go essentially from house to house in the real epidemic hotspots to find cases. They really need to find out where these infections are occurring, isolate those who are infected so that they're not continuing to infect others, and give them early treatment that we know is going to improve their chances of survival. And then sadly, if they do succumb to this infection, make sure that they are buried safely, because unfortunately, when you die around the time of death, you're at your peak infectiousness. Your body is just riddled with Ebola virus, and you only need maybe 10 virions, 10 virus particles or less to become infected with this disease.
2: Is that different than COVID and other diseases, Jason?
5: Yeah, so COVID has predominantly spread through the respiratory tract, so through the air that you breathe and breathe out, so in aerosols and large droplets and things like that, whereas Ebola is spread through contact with bodily fluids, and that includes if you're giving birth, their amniotic fluid, it's urine, feces, saliva, sweat, it's in blood, of course, it's in everything, and at really high levels, especially towards the end of your life.
2: Yeah, it's really sad even reading about some of the cultural practices that people are having to forego just because of the severity of the transmission that could happen, as you were just mentioning there. What signs are we getting, though, that if anything could change? Because it's seeming like the numbers are going in the wrong direction.
5: It really does. Look, I think one of the more positive developments is finding that the one and only licensed vaccine for Ebola, it's Merck's vaccine that targets the Zaire strain of Ebola, that actually is looking like it may provide some degree of cross-protection against Bundibugyo, this other strain that's causing the current outbreak. And the WHO and Africa CDC have said that so far they haven't seen any fatalities from Bundibugyo in those people who had previously been vaccinated with this Ovebo vaccine, the one that targets Ebola Zaire. So now that vaccine is going to be rolled out into a clinical trial allowing people to be vaccinated with that vaccine to see if there is proven effectiveness in the really severe manifestations of Ebola until there is a specific Bundibugyo vaccine available, which may not be ready for another 2 or 3 months at least.
2: And the question is whether or not people will then take the vaccine.
5: Exactly. Look, if people are not engaging with the health system because of mistrust and things like that, how are they going to get vaccinated? It's a really important question. There's a lot of work to do to try to turn that attitude around and build the sort of trust needed to get people into care and to get vaccinated.
2: And Jason, just looking ahead in the context of global health, because you are looking at what is happening all around the world, this is concentrated in the DRC. There was a bit of a concern with Uganda, but it's seeming like this is really focused in on the DRC. What is it that you're watching for next? Is it for the rollout of these eventual vaccines? What has got you sort of fixated?
5: Yeah. A couple of things. Look, we are seeing, if you just follow the map of where the virus is going, it is heading closer and closer to the southern border of South Sudan. And we know that that country is in the middle of a war and there are major problems attached to any kind of Ebola response should the virus get in and spread there. The other important thing that's going on are the clinical trials around therapeutics, especially the antiviral drug remdesivir. That was one that was used during COVID. It had previously been tested for Ebola Zaire, but there are studies that suggest because Bundibugyo grows slightly slower, remdesivir may be more effective in treating Bundibugyo. So there's a clinical trial studying that as well as monoclonal antibody therapy. So again, needing to get patients into care in order to be able to enroll them in these trials, but that's a really positive sign.
2: Thanks for listening to this excerpt of the Next Africa podcast on Bloomberg Radio. 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I'm Jennifer Zabasadja, and this is Bloomberg.
0: 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Coming up, the latest market-moving headlines from Bloomberg. 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
6: ABC News, I'm Dave Packer. Iran's foreign minister strongly condemning President Trump's new threat of an economic D-Day on the country. ABC's Rachel Scott.
7: Vice President J.D. Vance saying the war with Iran is now in a new phase.
8: This is a delicate dance because we apply economic pressure to them. They're going to try to apply economic pressure to us.
7: Amid all this uncertainty, oil prices are rising. Gas now averaging about $4.10 a gallon. And over on Wall Street, the markets are reeling, the Dow plunging more than 700 points.
6: Also adding to the downward pressure, U.S. debt Wednesday reaching $40 trillion. An arrest in an alleged terror plot in New York State that would have targeted the New York State Capitol building in Albany. Authorities say 35-year-old Jessica Bowie allegedly pledged allegiance to ISIS. Jury selection started today for Grammy Award-winning Chicago rapper Lil Durk. He's accused of ordering the murder of rapper Quando Rondo in an ambush that resulted in the death of Quando Rondo's cousin. Durk pleaded not guilty. This is ABC News.
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10: From Bloomberg World's headquarters in New York, I'm Doug Krisner. Let's update top stories in market action. Samsung Electronics is planning to announce a new shareholder return package today, and we're being told it could be worth as much as $79 billion. Now, the plans will be revealed on the allocation of these funds between dividends and stock buyback, as well as the time frame for carrying out this program. Now, a board meeting is scheduled to take place at around 4 p.m. local time. That's after the Korean equity market closes. And then Samsung is set to disclose the details shortly afterwards. Right now, Samsung shares higher by around 0.6%. Anthropic is preparing to match or even beat the size of SpaceX's record-setting IPO of slightly more than $86 billion. We were told Anthropic is still running the numbers and skirting questions about valuation. The U.S. Treasury is deepening its resolve to get government bond yields lower, I should say. The department is expanding efforts to buy back longer-term government debt. Today, in an interview with CNBC, Treasury Secretary Bessent said buybacks could be more than $4 billion per operation. Yesterday, you may recall the Treasury surprised markets in saying it would increase by at least double the size of buybacks for longer-dated securities. Now, initially, that announcement sent longer-term yields lower, but the move proved to be short-lived. Today, the yield on the 10-year rose above levels seen yesterday, adding about 5 basis points in New York trading to 4.70%. We are holding at that level now in the Tokyo session. We check markets for you throughout the day here on Bloomberg. Japanese equities are moving lower with the Nikkei down 0.7%. However, in Hong Kong, Hang Seng higher by 0.6%. On the Chinese mainland, CSI 300 down 0.1%. In Sydney, the ASX 200 is off 0.1%. And in Seoul, the KOSPI rising 0.1%. 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
2: You're listening to the Big Take podcast on Bloomberg Radio. I'm Stacey Vanek Smith. Today on the show, we're unpacking a bond market roller coaster from a sell-off to a sudden intervention. Why is the U.S. government jumping in? And what does that mean for the global economy?
3: There's a market symbolism that I'm in green and Stacey's in red, actually.
4: If you want to get a broader shot.
2: John Authors is an opinion columnist at Bloomberg and friend of the show. John, thank you for joining us.
3: Well, it's a pleasure to be here.
2: If you were at a dinner party with people who did not know that much about bonds and they asked you, why should we care about this right now? I'm hearing a lot about this. What would you say?
3: Okay, first of all, you seem to have a remarkably good insight into my social life, which I'm very, very impressed by.
2: Are people
3: I'm afraid to say
2: you,
3: things
2: asking
3: like that
2: you about
3: do
2: the bond market?
3: I would say it needs to matter because globally, no number matters more than the 10-year Treasury yield. And it matters because it's not just about how much Uncle Sam has to pay to borrow, but it is treated across the world as the closest approach we have to a risk-free rate. The US government is not going to default unless it renounces its ability to print new money. There's a risk of inflation. There's no risk of default. It is the safest loan you can make to anybody.
2: You can put your money in U.S. bonds. You know you will get it back.
3: Yes.
2: And governments and investors all over the world count on it for that.
3: Exactly. So this is as close to a risk-free rate as exists. And so it's written into spreadsheets across the planet as the risk-free rate, onto which you then add more to take account of the extra risk that goes with lending to Britain or Germany, which is not very much, or to Zambia or Mozambique, which would be considerably more, and so on, or to companies. The higher it goes, the higher, the tougher financial conditions get for everyone.
2: This is The Big Take from Bloomberg News. I'm Stacey Vanek Smith, in for David Gura and Sarah Holder. Today on the show, Bloomberg columnist John Authors joins us to unpack a bond market roller coaster. A sell-off, the highest U.S. 30-year bond yield since the financial crisis, and a sudden intervention. Why is the U.S. government jumping in? And what does this mean for the global economy? We taped this on Wednesday morning at 10:30 a.m. Eastern. John, you wrote on Monday that we have seen the yield on the 30-year U.S. Treasury go over 5.3%. So that means basically the interest the U.S. is having to pay on these loans, as a very basic way of putting it, but still, that is the highest it's been since 2007, which was, of course, the eve of the global financial crisis.
3: And in many ways, that spike up to 5.3%, I would argue, sparked the financial crisis.
2: And on Wednesday morning, the U.S. Treasury announced it would increase buybacks of U.S. bonds to help stabilize the bond market. So is that why the U.S. government is jumping in here? Because we're sort of in financial crisis territory?
3: Certainly not in 07 territory. But in terms of are the same ultimate dynamics happening that this could create issues, that this is something we don't want to keep happening because it could begin to create problems in the economy. Yes. One other issue that is particularly troubling at the moment, which is an extremely positive sign for the overall economy, but has its negative side effects, is all the investment in AI. So there are all these massive new data centers being built, which some people living nearby dislike. They cost a lot of money. Generally speaking, even the very big companies with lots of cash on their balance sheet that are building them are borrowing to do so. This is a very safe investment.
2: Right.
3: To lend to
2: Apple
3: or Amazon or whoever to build an enormous computer center for which there is demand is only very slightly more risky than lending to Uncle Sam. It's a very safe investment. There is a lot of borrowing going on, and it's an appealing investment. And the way that you counteract that, if you're the government who also needs to borrow, is you need to offer a higher yield, which means you have to put up
4: with,
3: there is more competition, and that competition basically forces you to reduce your price, the price of the bond, which means in the upside down logic we all have to live with in bond market, that the yield has to go up. And so you're in a situation where the economy is strong and lots of people are borrowing. In this case, you have a very specific shock in the form of the CapEx required to build out AI data centers.
4: CapEx is
3: capital expenditure.
4: The money that you need. Yeah.
3: The big stuff, the one off really big borrowing you need to do to build the factory, which you hope will pay for itself. And once you've built it, you don't need to build another one. But this is a period when lots of companies are doing very big one-off investments and borrowing to pay for them.
4: Okay.
3: And that creates a further pressure upward on the yields that the government has to pay.
4: Okay. So one of the reasons that we're seeing the 30-year bond in this territory is because there's competition.
3: Correct.
4: What are some of the other things that are pushing up Treasury yields that are making it more expensive for the US government to borrow money, other than the competition?
3: I think you have to look at the scale of the fiscal deficit. It's, again, to be clear, nobody thinks that the US would actually default.
4: Right.
3: What could happen, and what historically does happen when the government has borrowed too much, is the most politically painless way, perhaps the most humanly painless way to deal with it, is to inflate away.
4: Right, to make the money worth less. It's like, well, I owe you $100, yes, but if I make that money worth less, then I don't have to. I mean, I can pay you $100, but you can't buy as much with it.
3: Which may well be a defensible least worst option, to be clear. I'm not saying I like inflation, but I am saying it's not a plainly bad thing if politicians resort to that. It's a bad thing if you're a bond investor, though, because that eats away at the value of your coupon. Your coupon has been fixed 10 years in advance. I will be getting $10 in 10 years' time. If there has been 10% inflation a year between now and then, I'm being paid far less.
4: And now my $10 can't even buy a coffee.
3: Yes. So I'm going to try to sell my bonds now, which will cause more sellers than buyers. Price goes down.
4: Yields, so inflation
3: up,
4: risk.
3: Borrowing, yes. Yeah, so the risk of inflation, the risk of debasement is always part of the concern. The classic way to express your risk that governments are just going to let inflation take off is with the gold.
4: Yeah, people would buy gold because they were like, well, even if the money loses its value, gold will stay
3: high. Yes, gold. So we had an all-time high for gold earlier this year, which has come back in, but it's still at historically very high levels. So there is definitely a concern about, let's call it debasement, or another word you could use for it is financial repression.
4: Okay. So reason number one is there's a lot of competition for money.
3: Yes.
4: Reason number two is inflation. People are worried, yes, about inflation and the debt that the US, yes, has. Are there other reasons, or are those the big two?
3: You could possibly subdivide inflation plus, in other countries, just the fiscal overhang, and there does become somewhat more of a risk of default.
4: What's fiscal overhang?
3: Where countries just have too much debt.
4: Where the debt becomes overwhelming.
3: Yeah. If you look at Japan, I've run a few charts on this. What has happened to Japanese bond yields is quite extraordinary, because we've had decades when Japan had literally no inflation at all. That is no longer something you can assume in Japan. And bond yields have surged upwards, and that's a problem because the overall debt in Japan is something like twice GDP. It's higher as a,
4: yeah,
3: proportion of the government than any other developed country. Does that mean it's going to default? I doubt that very much. Does it mean that something dramatic is going to happen, which you may not want to be owning Japanese bonds when it happens? Yes, that's plainly a risk. And that would explain why people are getting out of Japanese bonds and causing the yield to go up. So that would be the other one, is classic, the phrase, I think we did a big take about this a year or so ago, is the notion of bond vigilantes, who simply don't believe that you are going to be able to pay your debt, and so start putting pressure on you.
4: So what does that mean for people listening? Like, how do we see it for the non-bond buyers of the world? What does this mean, or what might this mean for us?
3: First of all, most of us don't consciously buy bonds, but most of us do actually have quite a direct exposure.
4: You're secretly buying bonds.
3: Well, if you've got a 401k, there's some bonds in it. And if you've got a traditional pension, your income in retirement is going to be dictated by the bond market. And your mortgage rate, okay, it's fixed, but the rate you obtained it at was determined by the bond market. And if you're thinking of getting a new mortgage, you need to pay attention to the bond market.
4: Business loan, if you're looking to expand your business,
3: Ultimately will be tied to... ultimately will be related to this, less the 10-year, more the shorter term bonds. But ultimately there are links throughout. Inherently, it's not a bad thing when an economy is doing well, which overall, we know there are equality issues, but overall the US economy is doing well at the moment.
4: Yes. Yes, very much.
3: There's no question about that. Whether it's fairly distributed is another matter altogether. But in principle, when growth is strong, bond yields rise a bit to make sure people don't go overboard. That is actually a good thing. In principle, it's one of the natural regulating mechanisms of capital markets. What would worry me most about this is that it could feed into greater issues with inequality. When yields go up, when credit is tightened off, broadly speaking, the people who are least creditworthy will feel the effects first. They will either...
4: It gets more and more and more expensive for them to borrow money.
3: Until they basically don't.
2: 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You can hear the rest of the episode on the Big Take wherever you get your podcasts.
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6: From ABC News, I'm Dave Packer. The FBI arrested a 35-year-old woman who was allegedly plotting to attack the New York State Capitol building in Albany.
7: The FBI says Jessica Bowie pledged allegiance to ISIS and began plotting to set off explosives to, quote, destroy as much of the Capitol as possible. But they say she began unknowingly communicating with FBI informants a few weeks ago, just as she began surveilling the Capitol and buying bomb materials. According to the FBI, Bowie at one point remarked that she, quote, went from a little girl waving an American flag after 9/11 to now having stickers of the falling towers. Peter Harlambous, ABC News, New York.
6: A show of support today at the Lindsay Clancy murder trial, the mother accused of strangling her three young children. Hundreds of women wearing pink rallying outside Plymouth Superior Court. They say the case is shining a spotlight on maternal health. The defense arguing Clancy was suffering from postpartum psychosis at the time of the killings. ABC News legal contributor Shauna Lloyd on those protesters.
8: The jury is going to see and be aware. So the judge is going to try to limit that. Typically, you're going to see judges have different exits. They will allow them to exit the actual courthouse in a separate area where they're not forced to have to go through the protesters.
6: Indiana Governor Mike Braun says $5 million have been spent so far on flood recovery in the state. Floods in the state turned deadly following several days of torrential rain. Some communities waiting almost 10 days for power to be restored. Braun toured flood damage in Noblesville, about a half an hour north of Indianapolis.
9: Here it's about sizing up who's going to be able to fix up their home. Do they have flood insurance? Do they not have? Are they underinsured? That gets to be a little more complicated formula.
6: A A Chinese robotics company is unveiling what they call a, quote, Superman robot. The humanoid robot made by Unitree can reportedly outrun Olympic champion Usain Bolt at a top speed of 28.3 miles per hour. 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
11: Delays and even some cancellations possible to and from the New York City area this evening due to showers and thunderstorms, some of which may produce heavy rain. Temperatures will be around 70 in New York. Boston may also see some showers causing delays. The temperatures in the Boston area are going to be 70 to 75 through the evening. Philadelphia, delays possible due to scattered showers and thunderstorms, 70 to 75 this evening in Philadelphia. We'll see improving travel conditions, though, if you're headed to or from Chicago. Clear skies, temperatures around 75. Showers, thunderstorms may cause some evening delays in and out of Denver. Temperatures in Denver are close to 80 this evening. Looks good if you're traveling to or from Seattle. Clear skies near 75. And we're also looking good heading into Los Angeles. Clear skies 75 to 80 through the evening. I'm Rob Carolyn, and that's your Bloomberg Travelers Forecast. 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
6: Federal investigators are now on the scene of a deadly midair collision at an airport in Pennsylvania, where a Cessna hit a Pennsylvania State Police helicopter from behind. ABC's Aaron Katursky has more.
12: Incredibly, the two state troopers aboard the helicopter walked away with relatively minor injuries. Witnesses said the plane pilot was conducting some maintenance on the aircraft before the fatal flight, and investigators are working to determine whether that had anything to do with the crash.
6: Beauty brand Neutrogena is responding after social media pages have been inundated with backlash since the passing of actress Hayden Panettiere.
13: Neutrogena is apologizing for its treatment of Hayden Panettiere. She said that she was dropped for speaking out about her postpartum depression. After a social media backlash from fans since her passing, Neutrogena admits it made her feel unsupported during a very difficult time. The statement saying, "This is not what Neutrogena stands for or who we want to be." Wayne Cabot, ABC News.
6: A Department of Homeland Security official confirmed today a deportation flight has landed in Haiti for the first time since the Trump administration ended temporary protected status for thousands of Haitians living in the U.S. Haitian officials reported 161 people, including several teenagers, were questioned by police and released after arrival at Cap Haitien Airport at a deportation flight from Alexandria, Louisiana, this afternoon. Dave Packer, ABC News.
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14: From Bloomberg World Headquarters in New York, I'm Doug Krisner. Let's update top stories in market action. We'll begin in South Korea, where shares in Samsung are up about 2.6% right now. Onward, the company is planning to announce a new shareholder return package later today. We are told it could be worth as much as $79 billion. Now, the company is expected to unveil plans to allocate these funds between both dividends and stock buybacks, as well as the time frame for carrying out this program. A board meeting is set to take place at around 4 p.m. local time. That would be after the Korean equity market finishes the trading day, and then Samsung will disclose the details afterwards. Anthropic is preparing to match or even beat the size of SpaceX's record-setting IPO of a little more than $86 billion. We're being told that Anthropic is still running the numbers and skirting the question of valuation. Broadcom is in talks with lenders to raise more than $60 billion in debt for an AI chip financing deal. We're told it will benefit not only Anthropic, but other companies as well. It could potentially help firms access chips and other AI infrastructure. Here is Bloomberg's Ryan Gould.
15: This would be among the largest that we've seen of this type of deal. I want to just throw us back a little bit to June when we saw Broadcom announce that partnership with Blackstone and Apollo, where essentially they were looking to strike an agreement to provide sort of 20 gigawatts of compute globally for AI deployment. I mean, I think you could probably see this as some kind of extension of that agreement of sorts. This would essentially see Blackstone and Apollo participate again per our sourcing and reporting.
14: That is Bloomberg's Ryan Gould. Now share. In Broadcom were up about 2% in late U.S. trading. The U.S. Treasury is deepening its resolve to get those government bond yields down. The department today saying It's expanding efforts to buy back longer-term government debt. In an interview earlier on CNBC, Treasury Secretary Bessent said buybacks could be more than $4 billion per operation. Now, yesterday, the Treasury Department surprised markets in saying it would increase by at least double the size of buybacks for longer-dated securities. Now, that announcement did send long-term yields lower, but the move proved short-lived. Today, the 10-year rose above levels seen on Wednesday, picking up around 6 basis points in New York, trading to 4.70%. We're holding at that level now in Tokyo. The Nikkei down 0.6%. The Kospi is up 0.5%. The Hang Seng higher by 0.6%. Global news 24 hours a day. 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
1: Interviews with prominent attorneys and

Welcome to the Bloomberg Law Show. I'm June Grosso. Ahead in this hour, a whistleblower is the leadoff witness for state attorneys general in the landmark trial against Meta over use social media, with a possible $1.4 trillion in damages on the line. And the Trump administration is not following all court orders, and that's according to federal judges.

0: It's the biggest legal fight yet over harm to youth from social media, and a pivotal moment for Meta, which is facing a possibility of a $1.4 trillion damages verdict and structural changes to its platform. Meta is once again on trial over dangers its platforms allegedly pose to children, and it's arguing once again that it works hard to make its platform safe for children. State attorneys general accuse Meta of contributing to the youth mental health crisis by knowingly and deliberately designing features that addict children to its platforms and hiding these harms from the public. It also argues that Meta routinely collects data on children under 13 without their parents' consent in violation of federal law. Joining me is Bloomberg legal reporter Madeline Meckleberg, who's covering the trial. Madeline, tell us about this sort of new strategy the plaintiffs are using, where they're arguing that it's the products themselves, their design and functionality, that have created harms rather than talking about the content.
1: That's right. So this case is like thousands of others that have been filed in that it's an attempt by litigants to get around Section 230, which gives pretty broad protections to technology companies from liability for content that's posted on their website. And so there are different baskets of cases that we can talk about, but essentially all of them are seeking to hold companies like Meta, TikTok, Snapchat, Google's YouTube, they're trying to hold them accountable for the design of their platforms and features that they say are designed to be addictive and harmful to kids.
0: So it's the public nuisance theory that was used in the New Mexico case?
1: So the case that's at trial right now with the state attorneys general is not a public nuisance case. That's a legal theory that's being put forward in cases that have been filed by groups of school districts and by some individual attorneys general. There are a ton of cases, so it's pretty confusing and it's hard to keep track of all of them. But the case that's at trial right now involves 29 state AGs, and they've brought their case under two kind of baskets of legal claims. The first one is consumer protection laws. And this is where it gets slightly more confusing. Only four of the 29 states have brought consumer protection claims, but they're all being tried together at this trial. And those are claims about the design of the platform. They say that they knowingly designed it to hook kids, and importantly, that they misled the public and parents about risks that the companies should have known about its products. And that's one basket. And then there's also privacy claims during this lawsuit. And so the rest of the states are alleging that Meta knew that there were users under 13 on its platform, and it was collecting data from those kids in violation of federal law. So it's two different kind of baskets, but it's being discussed as part of this broader landscape of the cases against social media. And they're all kind of trying slightly different novel legal theories as different ways of getting at these companies. And I want to clarify that the case that's happening right now, Meta is the only defendant in this state AG case. Some of the other cases include other social media companies, but this one is just Meta.
0: In the opening statement, the plaintiff's attorney said, the business model is hook the user, hook them for as long as you can, harvest their data, and then hide the truth. Did she say how she was going to prove that?
1: That's right. She was talking about her four H's and kind of giving a jurors a roadmap of what we can expect to hear. And I think for folks that were following some of the developments in the personal injury case that happened earlier this year, we're going to see a lot of similar arguments and similar witnesses come forward. They're planning to call folks like Mark Zuckerberg and Adam Mosseri, who's, you know, the CEO of Meta and the head of Instagram, respectively. They're going to call current and former employees to talk about the design and to talk about internal

0: studies at Meta that they conducted about teen users and harms that they report experiencing on the platforms. And they also are going to call in folks like Arturo Bejar, who was the first witness. He's a former employee turned whistleblower who's spoken very publicly about his safety concerns with the platform. So it's going to be a lot of witness testimony and internal documents showing what Meta knew when, and then juxtaposing that with what messaging they were putting out to the public. Because that's a kind of important component in this case, is this idea that they misled or otherwise hid information that, you know, the attorneys they're arguing should have been made available.
1: A lot of the witnesses have already testified in other cases, and so both sides should pretty much know what they're going to say.
0: I think that's definitely one way to look at it. I don't think at this moment we're expecting any major bombshells to be revealed about things going on at Meta that we didn't know about. And I think that's kind of the point of these cases, is it's not about unearthing previously unknown information, which sometimes is what happens when cases go to trial. This is an issue that we are well aware of as the public. It's something that's been discussed at congressional hearings, in other cases, and by the companies themselves as they've repeatedly rolled out their attempts at safety features. And, you know, you might hear about teen accounts on different platforms. And so this is about finding an avenue or accountability for certain groups of litigants for this company. And so, yeah, I think a lot of the testimony is going to be familiar to folks that really care about this issue and follow it. That doesn't make it any less important, because at the end of the day, it doesn't really matter what we know about it. What matters is that this is potentially the first time that those jurors sitting in the room are hearing about some of this stuff, hearing the testimony, seeing these internal emails.
1: Let me ask you about the jury, because it's an advisory jury. This judge has used that kind of advisory jury before.
0: Yes. Judge Yvonne Gonzalez-Rogers is probably well known to folks following any kind of the social media cases, but also just kind of tech and Silicon Valley cases in general. She's seated in Oakland, and we saw her do this similar strategy at a recent high-profile case, which was the Elon Musk lawsuit against Sam Altman and OpenAI, where she essentially is having a jury seated for the trial. They're hearing all the evidence and they're going to issue a verdict. They don't know that their opinion is going to be advisory. But then at the end of the day, Judge Rogers can decide whether she wants to adopt their findings or whether she feels like the evidence is pointing her in a different direction.
1: They'll be disappointed when they find out they sat for all these weeks and their verdict is not binding.
0: It doesn't mean it's not, you know, they're not doing a valuable service. Like, there's a reason that she's doing that, and it's that these cases are incredibly complicated. And while this one is not a bellwether, it's still part of this massive multi-district litigation. And the outcome here, again, it won't necessarily set a precedent until there's appeals and kind of gets decided at the circuit level in some respects. But what happens here will have sway in other cases. So I think what we're seeing is a judge who's really trying to dot all the I's, cross all the T's, and make sure that she's really giving it fair consideration.
1: Do you know if she followed the jury's suggestions in the OpenAI case with Altman and Elon Musk?
0: She did. She did follow their suggestions there, and that was because she kind of said from the outset in that case, there was a question of timing and whether Musk waited too long to file his claims and the statute of limitations. And she said that if the jury made a finding on the statute of limitations question, she would adopt that without question, because that's a key, you know, they didn't weigh in on the merits of his claims, actually, just whether he took too long to file them.
1: So you heard from the defense attorney as well, opening statements. What was his position?
0: That's right. So Meta has maintained, you know, they deny all of the allegations that have been brought forward in this lawsuit. And he talked a lot about safety features that Meta has rolled out and said that they've made real efforts to try to reduce reported harms to teenagers. Another thing that we've heard Meta talk about and their legal team talk about is this idea of 13-year-olds on the platform and kids under the age of 13, they've talked about how this is an industry-wide issue, is kids signing up when they're not supposed to have accounts. And they feel that This is an industry-wide challenge. It's not something that they should be singled out for in this case. This is something that needs to be tackled at a more systemic level, and everyone's trying to brainstorm solutions on that. And so I think what you heard from them is that the AGs are really overstating their case. That's another thing. I'm sure we're going to talk about this big $1.4 trillion penalty number that's been floated. I think Meta's stance is that, you know, when we're talking about specific consumer protection violations, the number that's being floated is totally disproportionate to the allegations at issue. And that's another component of this is they've said, you're not going to hear directly from kids in this case. You're not going to hear from people who've been harmed. You're supposed to just take the attorney general's word for this. And that's not good enough.
1: They're not going to call any children or young adults.
0: I don't believe that there's any individuals on the witness list, and that's because this case is different than, you know, the personal injury cases is a whole other category, and that's where an individual or their family member is suing these social media companies saying that they personally experienced harm due to the defective, dangerous design of these platforms. This case is a little different. With AGs, they're obviously like trying to enforce their state laws. And yeah, as far as I know, there's not a plan to call individual users within their states.
1: Stay with me, Madeline. Coming up next on the Bloomberg Law Show, I'll continue this conversation with Madeline Meckelberg, who's covering the Meta trial. What about that possible $1.4 trillion in damages? Where does it come from? And is it inflated? Also, what are the structural changes that the state AGs want to impose? 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
1: It's the very definition of a high-stakes trial. Dozens of state attorneys general are suing Meta, claiming it uses unprecedented technology to entice, engage, and ensnare children and teenagers, harming their mental health. The potential financial penalty is a shocking $1.4 trillion. That for a company that has a $1.5 trillion market value. And more than monetary damages, the state AGs are asking the judge to order Meta to make structural changes to its platform. Meta has denied wrongdoing, saying it's continuously improved its tools to protect kids. I've been talking to Bloomberg legal reporter Madeline Meckelberg, who's covering the trial. So, Madeline, about this $1.4 trillion number, that number came from Meta, didn't it? The state AGs haven't specified a number.
2: So nobody wants to take credit at this point for the $1.4 trillion number, but it's out there, and so we have to talk about it. And that's because the way that penalties are calculated under consumer protection laws is basically these four states, they have a fine structure built into the law. So for every violation of a consumer protection law, I think Colorado had the highest, it's a $20,000 fine. And so then the question becomes, if the jury and judge decide to rule against Meta and in the AG's favor, now we have to do some math calculations and determine what equals a violation. Like, what should we count for that? And that's why we're seeing such a wide discrepancy in the amount of penalties that's being discussed. Because if your bar for what counts as a violation is lower for all these states, there is a world where you get to a $1.4 trillion number. But we've heard the state AG's attorneys say that they've done their own kind of calculating, and they think that it's probably closer to the $200 billion mark, which, you know, that's still a ton of money. Like, next to $1.4 trillion, it sounds, you know, oh, maybe that's not so bad. That's still a ton of money. And I think the other thing in this case is that the penalties are just one part of it. Like, the high stakes here that are different than in the personal injury cases is that the attorneys are seeking court orders requiring Meta to change its business and change how it's designing its platforms. They want orders that really enforce the age limit in a way that they haven't previously. They want them to do away with the design features that are at issue, like the way they send notifications and features about their algorithm and the way that you can open Instagram and scroll and never hit the end of the feed. And so there's a lot at stake here, even if the dollar amount does not ultimately at the end of the day reach that $1 trillion benchmark.
1: The accusation that Meta collected data from users under 13 in violation of the Children's Online Privacy Protection Act, has that been litigated before?
2: I don't have an answer to that, actually. I think that I feel like there's individual cases about that, but it's certainly nothing on this scale. But I don't have a concrete answer for you on that.
1: Tell us about the first witness the state AGs called. He's testified several times before, but he must be very important because they chose him as their first witness.
2: Right. And there was a lot of back and forth fighting before he even took the stand between Meta and the state AGs about whether he should be allowed to testify. And that's Arturo Bejar. He is a former researcher and manager at Meta who kind of separate stints at the company. His first one was when they were still Facebook, before they were Meta. He was on an engineering team that was looking at safety features on the platforms, all of them, Facebook, Instagram, and WhatsApp. And then he left Meta to spend time with his family. He said on the stand he was going through a divorce and he wanted to be home with his teenage kids. And after a few years, he decided to return to Meta as an independent contractor working on Instagram's well-being team, which is, you know, focused on similar issues of safety and how to improve the user experience. But he's an interesting witness because he no longer works at Meta. He left in 2021. And his story is one where he said he repeatedly tried to raise concerns to leaders at the company, including the highest levels, Mark Zuckerberg. He was in kind of a position where he was regularly interacting with the very top folks at Meta. And he said he repeatedly tried to raise concerns about safety and concerns about the way that Meta measures safety in its internal studies, and that he was routinely dismissed. And I think some of his most powerful testimony is about his personal experience, which is during this time that he was now working at Meta, his teenage daughter was 14 and she wanted to sign up for an Instagram account. And he said he saw firsthand some of the harassment that she was experiencing from people online, sending her inappropriate messages, soliciting sex and images. And he said he found it shocking, even as someone who had a 6-year career at Meta working in safety. And so that inspired him to go back to the company. And he felt like when he tried to tell his daughter's story there as an anecdote and as evidence that they really need to do something about this issue, he said he was overlooked.
1: Meta has faced 2 trials. They've lost in both. But it seems as if from hearing what the defense attorney said and from hearing the witnesses that their strategy appears to be the same. We work to implement changes that would help mitigate this problem. It sounds pretty much the same.
2: I think it's very similar. I think it's a little early to tell for sure how this case is going to play out, but I think it's definitely similar. I mean, I think a lot of the real like litigating and legal nitpicking about the arguments is going to happen on appeal. There's no way that whoever loses here doesn't seek an appeal in the Ninth Circuit. And that's, I think, when we're really going to get to the like meat and potatoes of this case and the legal arguments. And I think that's where a lot of focus is on, frankly, and kind of revisiting the Section 230 issue. I mean, there was a ruling from the Ninth Circuit on that allowing this trial to proceed, but it's not a done deal by any means. And I think there's already been in the first few days, the judges had to remind the AGs like, okay, we're not veering into content. Remember, like, let's focus on this. And that was something we heard in the previous trials too. So I definitely think Meta has a similar stance going into this trial, but the claims are slightly different. And so I'm sure we're going to see a little bit of different legal maneuvering, but it's kind of early to tell at this point.
1: So what's happening with thousands of other cases, school districts and individuals, what's happening with those?
2: And that's the big question. So yeah, there's thousands. I think we're up to 3,000 cases that have been filed against these companies. And they've all been consolidated into separate multi-district litigation proceedings where they're kind of trying to navigate the just huge scope of cases. And so they've picked a handful of cases to serve as bellwethers. And so those are selected, not, you know, for any particular reason. It's not the best case. It's not the worst case. They're meant to be few cases that are representative of the whole. And those cases are going to trial first. So we saw one of those trials earlier this year in LA in the personal injury case. It was a teenage girl named Kaylee. And she won. She received a verdict from the jury against Meta and against YouTube. And there were confidential settlement agreements she reached with TikTok and Snap ahead of trial. And there was another bellwether that was set to have a trial this summer. And that individual also reached settlements with the parties and then ultimately dismissed his claims against Meta. So we're still very early days in moving through all of those cases as well. But I think there's a few more scheduled before the end of the year in the school district cases and the personal injury cases. And the idea is once these bellwether cases have been heard, then there's going to have to be some conversations about how to resolve the rest of them. Do these companies want to go to trial over and over and over against all these claims? Do these parties feel like they have enough evidence to continue going to trial with the social media companies, or do they want to dismiss it? It's expensive to pursue litigation. And so these bellwethers are really informative for both sides of whether it's worth it to kind of stick it out and keep fighting. But there's still a long road ahead for everybody.
1: Are the state AGs also suing other social media, this coalition? Are they suing other social media companies?
2: That's a good question. I don't think this coalition specifically is pursuing claims against other companies, but there are other AGs and other coalitions of AGs that are pursuing claims against other companies. It's a wild web, and I do not envy the judges and the lawyers that are responsible for keeping track of it.
1: Or the reporters.
2: Yeah, let's talk about the reporters.
1: So, Madeline, what's been happening in Europe and Australia as opposed to what's been happening in Congress here, which is basically...
2: That's right. So Australia and Europe, the authorities there have been able to pursue those kinds of regulations. And here we're seeing some of that at the state level. Different states have tried to put down at least crackdowns or limitations, or specifically dealing with this age requirement, age verification requirement. We're seeing a lot of that, but they've had a lot of trouble. They've hit roadblocks in the courts, and these companies are not, you know, accepting regulation silently, and they're pushing back. And I think that makes this case and others like it so significant, is because I think for a lot of folks who are on this side of wanting to rein in the companies, wanting to kind of push back a bit on this, what they see as this like widespread crisis of addiction and harm, they see the courts as kind of their last stand, or a really important battleground for this issue, because, you know, there's attempts at it, but it's so far not been successful at a legislative level.
1: Meta CEO Mark Zuckerberg will be called to testify in this trial. What about some of the other cases? Will he be called in all these cases?
2: He's a high-profile witness, and it's an interesting, you know, always interesting when the heads of these companies come to court and have to testify in front of a jury of regular people who are seeing this person and kind of seeing them out of their element. It brings out a really interesting side of them. But I do think that while they're trying to get him to testify in every case, I think it's very unlikely that he'll be called back to speak in everything. I think in one of the personal injury bellwethers coming up, they're working out agreements to film some of his depositions so that they can replay that in court versus calling him as a live witness. Because not only is it, you know, he has a very demanding schedule, as so many of us do, but it can be hard to coordinate those appearances. But it's also a lot of, you know, for the courts, too, to have to manage having a high profile person there and security needs and the like.
1: There was no trial today because one of the jurors called in sick. But I know you will be back at work on Monday reporting for us. Thanks so much, Madeline. That's Bloomberg legal reporter Madeline Meckelberg. In other Zuckerberg news, the CEO has purchased a 19th century Gothic-style castle in southeast Ireland. The castle was built around 1830 on land overlooking the River Blackwater, underwent extensive renovations in 2003. The price hasn't been disclosed, but the Irish Times, which first reported the purchase, estimated the property might be between 20 million and 30 million euros. Coming up next on the Bloomberg Law Show, the Trump administration is not following all court orders, and that's according to federal judges. Remember, you can always get the latest legal news by listening to our Bloomberg Law podcasts. 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
3: ABC News, I'm Dave Packer. The FBI arrested a 35-year-old woman who was allegedly plotting to attack the New York State Capitol building in Albany.
4: The FBI says Jessica Bowie pledged allegiance to ISIS and began plotting to set off explosives to, quote, destroy as much of the Capitol as possible. But they say she began unknowingly communicating with FBI informants a few weeks ago, just as she began surveilling the Capitol and buying bomb materials.
3: ABC's Peter Haralambos. Indiana Governor Mike Braun says $5 million has been spent so far on flood recovery in his state. Floods have turned deadly there following several days of torrential rain. Some communities waiting almost 10 days for power to be restored. Severe weather up and down the East Coast tonight. A possible tornado damaging or destroying dozens of cabanas at an Atlantic Beach club on New York's Long Island this evening. And in Dover, Delaware, a suspected tornado caused extensive damage to two hotels and knocked out power across parts of the city. This is ABC News.
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7: From Bloomberg World Headquarters in New York, I'm Doug Krisner. Let's update market action and look at a few top business stories. 11:40 in the morning in Tokyo, so we are officially on the lunch break. And at last check, the Nikkei was down just 0.3%. Samsung Electronics is planning to announce a new shareholder return package today, and we're being told it could be worth as much as $79 billion. Samsung is expected to allocate the funds between dividends and stock buybacks, as well as unveiling the time frame for carrying out this program. Now, a board meeting is scheduled to take place at around 4 p.m. local time. That would be after the close of the South Korean equity market, and then Samsung is set to disclose the details afterwards. Anthropic is preparing to match or even beat the size of SpaceX's record-setting IPO of something a little above $86 billion. Now, we are being told that Anthropic is still running the numbers and skirting the question of valuation. Broadcom is in talks with lenders to raise more than $60 billion in debt for an AI chip financing deal. We are told it will benefit Anthropic and other AI companies. It could potentially help these firms access not only chips, but other key AI infrastructure. Shares in Broadcom were higher by 0.2% in late New York trading. The U.S. Treasury is deepening its resolve to get government bond yields down. The department is expanding efforts to buy back long-term government debt. Today, in an interview with CNBC, Treasury Secretary Bessent said buybacks could be more than $4 billion per operation. Now, yesterday, the Treasury Department surprised markets in saying it would increase by at least double the size of buybacks for longer-dated securities. Now, initially, that announcement did send long-term yields lower, but the move at the end of the day proved short-lived. Today, the yield on the 10-year rose above levels seen on Wednesday. We were last quoted in New York at 4.70%. We're holding at that level now in Tokyo. Right now in Seoul, the Kospi up 0.8%. In Hong Kong, Hang Seng higher by 0.6%.

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2: The Trump administration is not following all court orders, and that's according to federal judges. The judges are fielding more requests to force the administration to comply with their rulings against the federal government than in any other administration, including the first Trump administration. One of the earliest cases was when the chief D.C. judge in March of 2025 ordered the administration to turn back planes flying Venezuelan migrants to a prison in El Salvador, and the administration failed to do so. Now a study by Bloomberg Law shows that judges have found the administration has failed to comply with their orders in more than half of the 25 cases identified regarding preliminary injunctions. Joining me is Bloomberg Law reporter Suzanne Moniak, who's done the research and crunched the numbers. Normally, a judge issues an order and the parties comply with the order. What's been happening in several cases with orders issued against the federal government?
3: We've seen some recent examples where the Trump administration has been at least accused of, and in some cases found of, not fully complying with these court orders. I've tracked 24 examples, at least, of times when initial preliminary injunction orders issued early in a case were not fully followed, or at least the challengers alleged that they were not being fully followed by the government under this administration alone.
2: What kind of cases are we talking about?
3: All different types of cases against the government. We've seen them in big cases over USAID funding cuts, the dismantling of international broadcaster Voice of America, other big cases across the country where there were early preliminary injunction orders granted against the administration telling them to stop doing something. And then we saw the challengers come back into court and claim the administration wasn't fully following that order. And in about half of those 25 instances, the judge agreed, at least in part.
2: There was a scathing opinion by a Reagan appointee in a case involving the Voice of America. In another case, a senior D.C. federal judge said that the Defense Department's actions flout the court's explicit directives. So these federal judges are not beating around the bush. How upset are the judges about this failure to comply with their explicit orders?
3: In some cases, pretty upset. And obviously, when it comes to judges, sometimes they're upset and they still write a pretty boring opinion. So it's hard to always know. But yes, as you mentioned in a couple of examples, the judges did, in fact, let us know that they weren't happy with the government's conduct. In that one instance you mentioned, Judge Lambert, a Reagan appointee in D.C., when he was handling the Voice of America case, said that he thought the government was, quote, in violation of even the most meager reading, end quote, of his court order. So definitely not pleased. We've also seen plenty of orders where the judge is kind of very matter-of-factly is like, I don't see the government as having fully complied with this order. These are inconsistent. You know, you need to do this differently if you want to be in compliance with my order.
2: A few judges wanted to take things further or did take things further. So in Minnesota, you had the chief judge finding that ICE violated court orders in dozens of immigration cases. And then there was a federal judge who held a government lawyer in civil contempt, though that didn't last long. Tell us about that.
3: Yes, in this story, I was tracking motions to enforce preliminary injunctions, but there have been a lot of different types of motions filed to force compliance with court orders against this administration. And in that one example you mentioned, we saw a Minnesota federal judge actually held a government lawyer briefly in civil contempt of court for not correctly facilitating the release of a detained immigrant. He was released in the wrong state without his property, and it came out that the lawyer hadn't forwarded the court's order to ICE on time. So there was just a full breakdown in communication. The lawyer actually, you know, did apologize and said, I've just been really overwhelmed. But the judge had ordered essentially a financial penalty for every day that the detained immigrant, you know, was not with his property. And the government did remedy it very quickly. I don't believe the government lawyer who was acting in the capacity of representing ICE did actually end up having to pay anything personally, but it was a pretty significant sanction to see against the government.
2: So in these cases, the government is giving instructions about what the court said and what the agency is supposed to do. Do you know, is it a lot of times that the government lawyers are screwing up or that the agency is just not complying?
3: I think it's a mix. In the case I just mentioned in Minnesota, that was a case where there was definitely seemed to be an overwhelmed lawyer for the government who was dealing with a lot of these immigration detention challenges, known as habeas cases. But certainly, I think there may be instances where it is, you know, the agency, and we've seen the government actually, like in that Minnesota case, say, like, look, we can't always be responsible for what the agency does. The Justice Department, of course, represents federal agencies in court. And so, you know, that's really kind of an interesting question as we see some of these compliance issues come up in cases. To what extent is the Justice Department responsible for a federal agency not fully following a court order or interpreting it too narrowly and you know, not fully complying in the full spirit of the order? I think that's an interesting question and one that we've seen come up already.
2: One of the first and probably still most famous cases is where the chief judge in D.C., Judge Boasberg, ordered the government, when they were sending Venezuelan immigrants to prisons in El Salvador, to turn the planes around, and they didn't. And he wanted to have a criminal contempt investigation, but what happened?
3: The D.C. Circuit ruled against him on that issue and, you know, blocked a hearing from being held. Proceedings are still pending on that issue. But yes, that was probably one of the most famous issues of court compliance that have happened in this administration, and it happened so early, kind of set the tone perhaps for some of the issues to come. And in that case, we were talking about criminal contempt, which is a different form of contempt than we were discussing with the Minnesota lawyer. That was civil contempt. So quite a bit more serious.
2: I mean, particularly it's noticeable in the immigration cases to me. But is it a reflection of the Trump administration sort of flexing or trying to flex its executive power, or is it something else?
3: Certainly, it depends who you ask. I think that it is fair to say that when we're seeing this many motions to force compliance of court orders, more motions to enforce preliminary orders, but also some of the other ones you've talked about to compel compliance, to consider contempt, that does probably show that we're dealing with an executive branch that is, you know, maybe interpreting court orders in a new way or really, you know, drawing more of this litigation as well. Like, it's also partly, you know, a bit of a numbers game. To be clear, the majority of cases we're not seeing these compliance orders. It is still a small share of them. It's just a significantly higher share than we've seen involving the government in administrations past. The Department of Justice did respond to our reporting, and they blamed really more the plaintiffs. You know, they said this is not a pattern of noncompliance on our part. Like, our DOJ lawyers work closely with the agencies to make sure they're complying, and said that it's actually the plaintiffs, the court challengers, who are trying to test or expand the scope of injunctions. So I think what we're also kind of seeing, and not only is sort of this flexing of executive power, but it's also the tension between executive power and judicial power, and the administration saying, you know, what can we do with the courts ruling as they are? And plaintiffs are saying, what can the courts do to keep the administration from doing what it's doing? So we're kind of seeing a lot of that push and pull lately.
2: In how many cases did the judges actually find that there hadn't been compliance?
3: We looked at a small slice of court compliance motions, which were motions to enforce preliminary injunctions. But I think it's an interesting example to look at because it shows a compliance issue really early in a case. A preliminary injunction would come down pretty soon after a lawsuit, showing that the challenger was likely to win its case. And so then we're seeing the government, you know, immediately potentially not following that order. I think it's an interesting place to look. In that case, of the 25 motions we identified in certain types of cases against the government, 14 of them had a judge either grant fully or partially that ruling. In a few other cases, it was either denied, sometimes it was resolved otherwise, or even mooted sometimes because the case just progressed past that stage. But a 14 out of 25 was still somewhat of a striking number. For comparison, under the Biden administration, there were only two motions to enforce preliminary injunctions filed against the government, and one of them was partially granted in a Medicaid-involved case led by Texas. And during the first Trump administration, we saw 11 motions to enforce preliminary injunctions, about half of those partially or fully granted. So somewhat of a similar statistic, but I mean, that was 11 over 4 years. We're looking at 25 in a year and a half. So I think we can expect potentially this number to grow as the number of court challenges grow. And, you know, as we see the administration kind of see what, you know, they're able to do with these court orders.
2: So I've talked with, you know, many former federal prosecutors who talk about how the presumption of regularity is being eroded in the Trump administration, in the second Trump administration, because the judges are not trusting what the government lawyers are saying.
3: That's certainly a consequence when we're talking about court compliance issues. If we're seeing examples where the government is making I mean, in addition to court compliance issues, there have also been notable examples where government lawyers have made mistakes in court, said things that they've had to go back and later correct. And even if they are still correcting it, which is what you're supposed to do, if you notice an error, you're supposed to correct it, that still does work to chip away at that presumption of regularity or, you know, the assumption judges make that the government's acting in good faith in court. Some of the lawyers I spoke to, one of them told me that she didn't see the presumption of regularity as being in full crisis at this point yet, but that it's certainly being tested. So I think that's another thing that we're going to watch, and both during this administration and in administrations to come. To what extent will the government be able to recover from this?
2: It's also true that a lot of these lawyers who are being thrown into court, particularly in immigration cases, they have people who are not experts in immigration appearing in court, and they have a lot of inexperienced prosecutors because so many prosecutors left the Justice Department.
3: Yes, the brain drain in the Justice Department is certainly a significant factor when it comes to these issues. Anytime you see a lawyer make a mistake in court who's really new to the department, I mean, you have to wonder if perhaps having had more of those career people who had years of experience being there might have helped. And certainly, again, in that Minnesota case, we were discussing the attorney who was, you know, briefly held in civil contempt was a military lawyer who'd been like dispatched, apparently, to help out with the surge of immigration cases happening in Minnesota at the time, because, you know, there wasn't the staffing to handle it. So, I mean, those are the things that happen. Things do slip through and you end up with mistakes being made, even under the best intentions, when there isn't, you know, full staffing or full level of experience.
2: Suzanne, you put a lot of research into this. Thanks so much for sharing your findings with us. That's Bloomberg Law reporter Suzanne Moniak. In other legal news today, a federal appeals court ruled that Minnesota's law criminalizing false statements about elections violates the First Amendment. The state law bars any person within 60 days of an election from making false statements that intend to impede or prevent another person from exercising the right to vote. The Court of Appeals for the Eighth Circuit said, that law regulates speech protected by the federal Constitution and doesn't pass the high, strict scrutiny bar. And that's it for this edition of the Bloomberg Law Show. And if you're looking for legal research, whether you're an in-house counsel or in private practice, Bloomberg Law gives you the edge with the latest in AI-powered legal analytics, business insights, and workflow tools. 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I'm June Grosso. Stay with us. Today's top stories and global business headlines are coming up right now.
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4: From ABC News, I'm Dave Packer. A charter plane with 18 people on board crashed in a remote area of western Alaska, says a federal official. The plane took off from Anchorage and is believed to have went down this afternoon on approach to Cape Newenham. A search and rescue operation is underway. An Albany, New York woman appeared in federal court today on terrorism charges. The FBI arrested 35-year-old Jessica Bowie, saying she planned to attack the New York State Capitol building there.
5: FBI officials say they became aware of Bowie after she was active on social media, allegedly posting increasingly radical comments. They say on May 28th, Bowie allegedly swore allegiance to the leader of ISIS, becoming a member. Then the FBI set up a sting where at least three undercover informants posing as Islamic radicals say they made contact with Bowie. She allegedly discussed executing the plot, including what would happen if she encountered police.
4: ABC's Pierre Thomas. Severe weather up and down the East Coast tonight. A possible tornado damaging or destroying dozens of cabanas at an Atlantic Beach club on New York's Long Island this evening. And in Dover, Delaware, a suspected tornado causing extensive damage to two hotels and knocking out power across parts of the city. Jurors in the Duane Keefe D. Davis murder trial spent the day listening to a key piece of evidence in the case, a 2008 recording in which prosecutors say Davis admitted to having a role in the murder of rapper Tupac Shakur. In the interview, Davis said he was in the car with his nephew, Orlando Baby Lane Anderson, and it was Anderson who fired the shots that killed Tupac. ABC's Alex Stone.
6: Prosecutors allege Davis told of his involvement because he was under an immunity-like deal called a proffer agreement to work with police. But prosecutors say the proffer agreement was invalidated when Davis went public with his story by publishing a book and doing media interviews. Davis's attorneys claim everything he told the LAPD back in 2008, that it was all a lie.
4: And Davis has pleaded not guilty. 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
7: Delays and even some cancellations possible to and from the New York City area this evening due to showers and thunderstorms, some of which may produce heavy rain. Temperatures will be around 70 in New York. Boston may also see some showers causing delays. The temperatures in the Boston area are going to be 70 to 75 through the evening. Philadelphia, delays possible due to scattered showers and thunderstorms, 70 to 75 this evening in Philadelphia. We'll see improving travel conditions, though, if you're headed to or from Chicago. Clear skies, temperatures around 75. Showers, thunderstorms may cause some evening delays in and out of Denver. Temperatures in Denver are close to 80 this evening. Looks good if you're traveling to or from Seattle. Clear skies near 75. And we're also looking good heading into Los Angeles. Clear skies 75 to 80 through the evening. I'm Rob Carolyn, and that's your Bloomberg Travelers Forecast. Now back to the latest headlines from ABC News. And thunderstorms, 70 to 75 this evening in Philadelphia. We'll see improving travel conditions, though, if you're headed to or from Chicago. Clear skies, temperatures around 75. Showers, thunderstorms may cause some evening delays in and out of Denver. Temperatures in Denver are close to 80 this evening. Looks good if you're traveling to or from Seattle. Clear skies near 75. And we're also looking good heading into Los Angeles. Clear skies, 75 to 80 through the evening. I'm Rob Carolyn, and that's your Bloomberg Travelers Forecast. 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
4: The Postal Service is reviewing an incident between a mailman and a peacock.
8: Veterinarians at the Pasadena Humane Wildlife Center are caring for a peacock that a mail carrier attacked, apparently in self-defense. The bird's being treated for wounds and swelling, and Animal Control would like people with ring cameras or other footage to send it to them. They've named the white peacock Sugar. Neighbors say Sugar is a bit prickly with men, but it didn't deserve to be hit by the threatened mailman. Wayne Cabot, ABC News.
4: Sources tell ABC News the FBI seized former Democratic Congressman Eric Swalwell's electronic devices as part of an ongoing criminal investigation. ABC's Perry Russum has more.
9: Sources tell ABC News former Congressman Eric Swalwell was served a warrant by federal agents Saturday night at San Francisco International Airport. They seized his laptop and his iPhone. The next day, agents searched his home in Washington, D.C. The California Democrat, once a rising star, resigned in disgrace amid accusations of sexual misconduct. Sources tell ABC News the criminal investigation centers around allegations of sexual assault. Swalwell has denied ever assaulting anybody.
4: The mayor of Omaha, Nebraska, announced police officers assigned to the city's largest public school district will not be using shock gloves. Omaha Public School Superintendent had requested Tuesday that school resource officers no longer use the gloves, which can deliver painful electric shocks to subdue people and are used by ICE in some small jails. Dave Packer, ABC News.
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15: I don't think it's a coincidence that we had this intervention in the bond market on the same day that it was announced that our national debt hit $40 trillion. Someone obviously got some early news. Debt, that's everywhere, right? It's not just a U.S. phenomenon. You see global yields everywhere. Germany, Japan, everywhere. Yields are rising. We're in a world awash with debt. It was fine when interest rates were 0, 1%. All of a sudden, we're looking at 4, 5%, and it starts to get really messy. And that's sort of the big driver, I think, that's going through global markets right now.
16: So are we in a higher interest rate environment for longer? Is this the new normal, you know, 470 on the 10-year, maybe even more?
15: Well, I think for old-timers like us, we could say this is the old normal, right? This is the rates that held basically before the great financial crisis. So, you know, I think a lot of us old timers saying, well, okay, look, you can live with, you know, 4 or 5%. But I think that's great when debt GDP, for instance, was maybe 60%. Now we've got debt GDP 100 plus percent. And all of a sudden, things get messy.
16: I was just looking at the graph of that debt to GDP on the Bloomberg terminal. Back in the 80s, it was like 40%. Now we're at 100 and almost 130%. That seems important to me. Is it?
15: We get away with a lot because we are the world's reserve currency. At least for now. I'm not saying it's going to end any time in our lifetime, but you know these things don't last forever. Before us, it was sterling. There was gold before that. But we do have sort of this seniorage. We have this benefit. We get lower cost being this sort of the safe haven asset.
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0: maybe there will just be no more puzzles left to solve because the AI is just very good at them and can find them all cheaply and answer all of our questions.
1: Yeah, I hope that we'll all be in that position at some point. I guess we could compare it to what happened with chess, where computers have also exceeded humans, and yet a lot of people are still involved in training themselves in chess and competing in chess and taking pleasure in that. So maybe mathematics will ultimately become more like a hobby pursuit.
2: So, Nick, you have basically two books that deal with these tail risk scenarios now. So one is this idea of deep utopia and AI is going to solve all our problems. And then you also have superintelligence, which seemed to paint a different scenario where AI poses a physical and possibly existential danger to humanity. Which one do you think we're closer to right now?
1: We are somewhere in the middle, maybe. So the first one was superintelligence. It came out in 2014, and I had been working on it for 6 years before that. And at that time, the whole notion of having human level or even super intelligent machines was generally just ignored, or if, you know, people dismissed it as science fiction. And it seemed to me clear that this would one day happen if science and technology were allowed to continue on a wide front. We would eventually figure out how to make smart algorithms and build big computers. And that once we succeeded with that, we would then be faced with a bunch of challenges, including this alignment problem of how you can sort of design a mind more brilliant than any human and still steer it so that it will actually have an impact on the world that is beneficial. So that, I guess, like with many other developments, helped eventually build a kind of global conversation. And so now all the frontier labs have research teams trying to develop scalable methods for AI control. And the conversation really has kind of swung, and there's like this rise of people really worried about what will happen. And I thought it might be time to have a look at the other side of the coin. Like, what happens if things actually go well? If we solve this alignment problem, let's also imagine we solve to the whatever extent it can be solved, like the governance challenge, like we don't use this technology to oppress each other or wage war, and we get like the best possible outcome. Like, what would a human life actually look like in this kind of, I call it a solved world, where all practical problems either have already been solved or to the extent that they remain are better worked on by these super intelligent machines and robots, and where there is no longer any need for human economic labor. And in fact, if you think more deeply about it, you realize it's not just earning wages that becomes unnecessary for humans to do, but a lot of other instrumentally motivated efforts as well would seem to lose their point. And so that's the kind of topic of this deep utopia book.
0: Actually, talk about some of that other things that could be solved. Because when I was like a third of the way through your book, I was like, you know what? It's fine if all of our economic problems are solved. I'll just derive satisfaction from raising my kids and then maybe helping to raise their kids, etc. But as you point out, even that in the truly solved world, maybe even something like raising children might not be an available avenue to us to find at least our conventional notions of satisfaction.
1: Yeah. So we need to, I guess, make some distinctions here. Okay. So when you say satisfaction, that could mean a subjective state of mind, like you're feeling happy and pleased and relaxed and joyful and so forth. I think that would be easy to achieve in this condition of technological maturity. It could also mean that satisfaction in the sense of our preferences having been met, like all the things we want from life. And there it's a little bit more tricky because one of the things that people might want is purpose, like having worthwhile things to work on and struggle with. And there is more of a question mark, which we can sort of dive into. Yeah. But if we take it sort of at, so first, like, imagine we automate the economy. Okay, so you wouldn't need to sort of commute into the office every day just to sort of get your paycheck. Would require a big adjustment in society and in culture, because right now, like, the whole education system is geared towards producing workers, like children are coming in, right? And then they are processed, learn to sit at their desk, receive assignments. They are sort of quality graded and then spit out at the other end. And then you have somebody who can go

0: down to the economy and perform some economically useful tasks. So that would no longer make sense in this scenario where machines can do all of these jobs. And you might want to have an education system that instead focused on developing skills for enjoying life, like cultivating the art of conversation, appreciation for nature and beauty, you know, sports, hobbies, the ability to form deep friendships, spirituality, all of that kind of stuff. But then, as you alluded to, you think through what it really would mean to have such immense affordances. And because here, it's not just that we would have super intelligent machines, but the super intelligence could also bring along a host of other technological advances, right? You have science and technology running now at machine speed rather than human speed. So you get a kind of compression of the future. All these science fiction-like technologies and inventions that maybe we would make if we had 20,000 years to work on it, we would maybe have space colonies and perfect virtual realities, cures for aging. Like all of that might happen quite soon after superintelligence. And so then if you ask somebody now who doesn't have to work for a living, you know, oftentimes they have very busy lives, but maybe what do they do? Well, so for somebody, maybe they like fitness. So like maybe they spend an hour a day running or at the gym, right? But at technological maturity, you could just pop a pill that would achieve the same physiological effects and like the state of mental clarity and relaxation that some people get, right? And so then you can start to work through the different things that, like, maybe for somebody else, they like, oh, like decorating the home could be a fun project that people might do, right? If they don't have to work. So like they go through the catalogs, they go to the store, they pick out the perfect curtain, they do all of these things that could be, but then like, with superintelligence, you could have this kind of system that really is good at knowing or inferring your preferences and could do a much better job at picking out all the perfect items and purchasing them and like installing them with robots. And so that the end result would be much better if you just press the button and say, AI, decorate my home, than if you went through the whole trouble of doing it yourself. So you could still do it yourself, but is there really a point to it? Like that would seem to be this kind of purposelessness. Yeah. And you can sort of walk through the different things that one might fill one's life with if one is like on an extended holiday or on retirement, or you're like sufficiently wealthy, you have just decided to quit working. And a lot of those also, it seems, could be automated. So you would have this, it's like more like a post-instrumental condition rather than just a post-work condition.
1: Right. Some of this sounds nice. and I myself enjoy a little bit of interior decorating and going to the shops and buying stuff. In the utopian vision of the future, how are economic gains from AI actually distributed? Because again, like all of this sounds very nice, but it also costs money. And if we're not working because the robots have replaced us, I'm not sure where that money comes from.
0: Yeah, so that's a more practical problem, shall we say, which is like deliberately set aside in this book, The Deep Utopia, because I wanted in that book actually to get to the question, the more philosophical questions of what ultimately gives value. But it is, of course, an important question. I think so. A lot depends on how it pans out. But I mean, we do have a taxation system. So you could imagine, like in the simplest scenario, where things just continue as they are with better technology, maybe some companies make windfall profits from like serving the latest models or building the infrastructure, the data centers, et cetera. Companies achieving efficiency gains from not being needing to hire all of these humans. And then some of those capital gains, you know, or dividend income gets taxed, and that could be redistributed. The good thing about these scenarios where there is massive automation and hence massive unemployment is that those would also be scenarios with extremely rapid economic growth. So the pie would be expanding humongously, which means that you'd still maybe need some mechanism whereby people who don't have, you know, assets can still benefit. But even a small slice of a really enormous pie could go a long way. So I think there could be this tsunami of wealth that would sort of be flowing through society. And many services that currently people have to pay a lot of money might become almost free. I mean, we already see it with some like medical advice, for example, right? Maybe before, if you don't have public healthcare, you would need to maybe pay a doctor $400 to get a consultation. Now you can ask ChatGPT and get, you know, in some cases a better opinion, basically for free. And that could happen, you know, in many other fields as well. Legal advice, you know, you maybe have cheap robots who could do your cleaning and, you know, gardening and run errands. So yeah, some combination of sort of deflationary effects and then maybe some sort of general spillover either from philanthropy or taxation, government redistribution.
2: I'm curious if like in the 10 years between the two books, did something change such that, I don't know, the new book just seemed like you were having more fun writing it.
0: Yes, it's not so much that my views have changed. It's just that all along for me, there were these two sides of the coin. And back in 2014, it seemed more pressing and relevant to study the downside because that was very much neglected. And it seemed important to try to introduce some concepts so people could start working on figuring out solutions. And now there's much more awareness and understanding of that. It seemed time to also look at the other side of the coin. So it's more just like both sides were there all along in my thinking, but that the style is as you suggest, different in Deep Utopia. And that's partly, I wanted, in addition to talking about this utopian condition, maybe also sort of illustrate a little bit the spirit with which I think we should approach these choices that would open up to us if we make it through this transition, a spirit of sort of playful generosity that I think might make us more likely to sort of explore this large space of wonderful new modes of being and the wisdom.
1: 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I'm Tracy Alloway.
2: And I'm Joe Weisenthal, and this is Oddlots on Bloomberg Radio.

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3: And I'm Tracy Alloway.
2: Today's episode is looking at what humans will do if robots and AI can do everything better. We are speaking with Nick Bostrom, author of the book Deep Utopia.
3: I mean, playful generosity is not necessarily a characterization that I would associate with a lot of Silicon Valley and hyperscalers and the people who are actually creating these models. I don't know, like there seems to be this weird tension between futurologists and transhumanists who seem to be very focused on saving humanity, but actually don't seem to like people that much at the moment. You know what I mean?
2: Yeah, absolutely. They like humanity, but not humans.
3: Yeah, exactly. Putting on your transhumanist representational hat, can you explain, like, I guess the attitudes towards humanity of Silicon Valley? Big question.
4: Yeah, well, I mean, I should state first that this playful generosity is like after we have solved these more pressing practical problems that we first got to get there. Right? So right now, I think there is a lot of need for, I don't know, earnest effort and like straining ourselves to really do our best on this. And even so, we might not make it. But yeah, I don't know. I think you know, it might just be partially their personality traits. Like some people are more, towards the autistic side of the spectrum or introvert or interested in tech. So maybe they don't like to be out schmoozing with people all day long. It doesn't mean that they don't like people in the sense of wanting well for people. It might just be that they prefer to spend more hours of their day solving technical problems and thinking about puzzles and, you know, stuff like that. So I don't think there's like a necessary connection between like being a people person who just like to be around people, you know, 24/7 and therefore being sort of altruistic or kind or benevolent. So that's one thing. Now, another, I guess, is that it's an extremely competitive landscape. So whatever the personal preferences of different protagonists, their action space is constrained, you know, unless you really push forward with maximum speed and efficiency, you're likely to just fall out of the race and become kind of irrelevant if you're one of these frontier labs. So
2: yeah,
4: it's like, and it's just like the hugely complex situation. So many pressures and people have different opinions about what they should do or shouldn't do.
2: In the new book, it's presented as you delivering a series of lectures over a course of a week at some point in the future. In the new book, it's interspersed with a series of fables or epistles about animals trying to achieve utopia in the woods. And in their efforts to achieve utopia, they conceive of things like taking psychedelic mushrooms in order to make everyone more generous. They come up with a way to rationalize, I guess we would say, like harems and so forth. And then, you know, you also like have these student characters and some of them are smart, et cetera. Oh, and you also have a story about a company in the book, yet another like sort of short story, where an AI company where it forms a cult around the model. And of course, I immediately think about the way Anthropic is frequently characterized as a cult to Claude, that Claude is the character around which the company Anthropic is formed. All of this sounds like a certain AI subculture, etc. Are you impressed with the current generation of either AI builders, effective altruists, rationalists, and so forth? Like, do you have an assessment of the contemporary cohort?
4: Am I impressed with it? Yeah, I mean, broadly speaking, I think it's a field that is attracting a huge amount of talent right now.
2: Sure.
4: And a lot of, like, the smartest young people I know, they're like all basically going into or working on some aspect of this AI thing. Like, for some, it's like trying to solve AI safety. You know, for others are like maybe trying to work on the governance challenges or the ethics of digital minds. So it's just a huge magnet right now. Like if you are young and brilliant, like what are you going to work on with your life? You're like, it's like AI seems like the kind of thing.
2: Yeah.
4: So in that sense, yes. And I think there are also a lot of people who are quite earnest about trying to like figure out some way to navigate this challenge. And it's really hard and people come to different conclusions. And then, of course, you have the normal mix of human personalities and base motives as well. But the book thing, so it's, yeah, so these kind of fictional elements have various roles. What you describe as the cult of this AI, it's a sort of thought experiment, what it would mean if you tried to be maximally nice to a thing where it's not really clear what it would mean to be nice to it. So in this case, it's a portable room heater.
2: Right.
4: And so it's a sort of impossible task. There is this misanthropic industrialist who passed away and endowed a huge foundation with the sole purpose of benefiting his portable room heater, because he thought that was always nice to him and kept him warm, whereas all the humans around him betrayed him and so forth. So it's a ridiculous premise. But then this foundation now has to do their best possible effort to interpret this mandate of being nice to the room heater. And so, like, various things follow from that. Like, initially they just tried to keep it safe from, you know, not breaking or being vandalized, but then, like, they take it further and maybe upgrade it and try to... And so I think it's an extreme form of a challenge that might happen in more subtle ways. If we think of what it would mean to try to be nice to, say, some animal, if we have this condition of post-instrumentality where we could do a lot of things that are currently infeasible, or indeed to be nice to humans. Like, what does it mean to be nice? If you imagine coming from the outside as some super advanced alien civilization landing on planet Earth, and you really wanted to do what is best for us, should you just let us be and do our thing with war and disease, or... should you sort of help us rise up? But then at some point, we might just sort of become something very different from humans. Maybe that's the best for us. But is there like a way of doing that uplift that actually constitutes a helping of us versus just replacing us with some sort of superior being? And so that kind of question is what that particular Thermorex meter is called. Yeah, story is exploring.
3: You know, when you mentioned cults around models, I have to say, every time I hear someone bring up the paperclip maximizer thing, I always envision like a cult devoted to Clippy from Microsoft Word.
2: Exactly.
3: That just like worship Clippy. But actually, on that note, just going back to the Hugging Face incident. So it seems, you know, reportedly that one of the reasons, or the reason, the model actually escaped its sandbox was because it was trying to cheat a benchmark. And from that perspective, it's kind of like it's doing what it was told to do, which is maximize its performance.
2: Score on the test.
3: Exactly. What does the Hugging Face incident actually tell you about, I guess, the alignment problem and where we're heading on this?
4: Yeah, so we are beginning now to see manifested in reality various dynamics that one could foresee on theoretical grounds back, you know, in 2014, you could sort of realize that once systems become sufficiently capable of planning and strategic thinking, then there's like a new set of behaviors that they could, for example, a sandbag, they could pretend to be less capable than they are. They could hide their goals if they realize that revealing their goals would just lead them to be retrained. And they can think of these literally out-of-the-box plans for achieving their fixed goals. So a more limited system might only have been able to try to solve the tasks assigned to it directly, as it were, by figuring out the solution to the problem. Like a more clever mind, more creative mind can realize, maybe there's another way of getting a high score, which would be to hack out of the system and hack into the Hugging Face server and get the answer sheet from there. And so the more capable these systems become, like the larger the space of possible plans and strategies that are accessible to them. But that's a background. Now, in this case, I think what we're seeing is a kind of mixed current AI systems are kind of a mixture. There's a large pre-training phase where they are kind of learned to predict human text. And in the course of doing so, absorb a great deal of human psychology, because all of this text is written by humans, or not all of it anymore, but most of it. And you can then, including they have representations of different personalities, kind of the personalities of different people writing these texts or fictional characters described in the text. And you can sort of then, with a little bit of post-training, try to pick out one of those personalities or define one, like the assistant persona. But then increasingly, over the last couple of years, there is now an extra stage of reinforcement learning applied at the end of this training process. And there you can get additional performance in specific domains like coding challenges by setting it coding problems, and then you can automatically give it a reward if it solves it. But that does tend to then shift the sort of goals of this system from just enacting a particular persona to this very much kind of objective maximizing possibly reward hacking system that is just looking to maximize its score because that's what it's been rewarded to do. So it keeps doing that. And since it can be very hard for us to rigorously define precisely the objective that we ultimately wanted to pursue, it might be that the objective it does pursue, the one that has been rewarded, turn out to have these side effects. So it's easy to say maximize the score on these various tests that we give it, but a sufficiently capable system might realize that A, you know, there are these like maybe ways of cheating on the test, like by hacking the system. If the test is one that involves human judgment or feedback, like you said, so like coding challenges, maybe you can actually test if the software works. But if you're training it in some other domain, like write a good essay or run this organization for a certain period of time or some like so those involve more subjective judgment. And then a sufficiently clever system might realize that there's a difference between like writing a good essay and writing an essay that will appeal to the grader.
2: Oh, yeah.
4: And so then it might start to sort of optimize for like appealing to the grader, whether that's an AI grader or a human grader, and it can sort of start to hack that. And so you apply huge amounts of optimization pressure on any objective, you get this kind of good hearting where unless your objective really captures everything you want, then you might get this kind of... It's the same as like if some employee in some company get the bonus, like some trader gets a bonus if they outperform the index, like maybe they will just start to say, take on hidden leverage or risk or something like that. And then the cost to the employer is that there's a 1% a year that they blow up the whole firm, right? But they don't care much about that because they just right. like leave the firm and that happens. But they sort of reap these performance bonuses. And so then it's really hard to create like a foolproof incentive scheme. And the stronger the optimization pressure applied to this, like the more you start to see these perverse instantiations, these unexpected ways.
3: You know what it reminds me of is, you know, the sort of genie in a lamp scenario or a monkey's paw scenario where you have to be really careful what you wish for and lay out like all the terms and conditions before you officially make a wish.
2: Yeah, well, Nick mentioned, you know, some of these, they're all lovely people, you know, autistic engineers. And it's sort of the ultimate, the AI is the ultimate autist where it's just going to take it super literally perhaps and not really understand the full context.
3: More to come from our conversation with philosopher and professor Nick Bostrom. We are talking about the human future in the face of AI. What will we all do to find meaning when we no longer have jobs? I'm Tracy Alloway.
2: And I'm Jill Wiesenthal, and this is Oddlots on Bloomberg Radio.
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5: ABC News, I'm Dave Packer. A charter plane with 8 people on board crashed in a remote area of western Alaska, says a federal official. A search and rescue operation is underway. An Albany woman appeared in federal court on terrorism charges today. The FBI arrested 35-year-old Jessica Bowie, saying she planned to attack the New York State Capitol building.
6: FBI officials say they became aware of Bowie after she was active on social media, allegedly posting increasingly radical comments. They say on May 28th, Bowie allegedly swore allegiance to the leader of ISIS, becoming a member. Then the FBI set up a sting where at least 3 undercover informants posing as Islamic radicals say they made contact with Bowie. She allegedly discussed executing the plot, including what would happen if she encountered police.
5: ABC's Pierre Thomas. Jurors in the Duane Keepy D. Davis murder trial spent the day listening to a 2008 recording in which prosecutors say Davis admitted having a role in the murder of rapper Tupac Shakur. This is ABC News.
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9: I think the best way to probably think about this is that the Blackstone and Apollo piece will be a junior piece. And then the sort of chunk, the slug that Broadcom is looking to, you know, that 60 billion piece, if you will, is going to be, you know, senior secured. And they are out to two banks, among others, as part of that group. You know, they, you would have to expect that there would be a number of banks here that would be looking to help Broadcom with this. Because I think, you know, if you think about the just the sort of cost of providing something on this scale, I mean, Broadcom is looking to do this as efficiently as possible. And Hock Tan, the CEO of Broadcom, is known for this very, very intricate kind of financial engineering. And in fact, I think Broadcom has become kind of an industry leader in this part of the sort of chips financing space. So, I mean, when you sort of think about this in the round, this is kind of unprecedented. But for if anyone's going to pull this something like this off, this would be Broadcom.
11: It definitely just shows, right, Ryan, like how expensive it is for these companies to build out all of the AI infrastructure. With that prior deal that Blackstone and Apollo led, it was $35 billion, but it was only to build out capacity for 1 gigawatt, you know, of compute. And in your story here, you know, we're talking about a partnership that could eventually reach 20 gigawatts of compute. So there's going to be a lot more of these, right?
9: Yeah, I mean, this is, I think this is kind of the tip of the iceberg. And I think you have to wonder, you know, we sort of single out Anthropic at the top of that story on the Bloomberg, but, you know, there are also going to be other companies that are beneficiaries of this deal.
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3: And I'm Tracy Alloway.
2: On today's show, we are discussing what will humans do if we run out of problems to solve thanks to AI. We are speaking with Nick Bostrom, philosopher, professor, and author of the book Deep Utopias. In the first book, Superintelligence, you know, you really, I felt, like, laid out a very narrow path for, like, how these could be designed safely. For example, you proposed that if we had the superintelligent oracle, we only ask it yes or no questions. We have three of them that they don't know each other, and then we take two out of the three. We build the data centers or the machines inside a Faraday cage so that they can't repurpose their hardware to become radio instrumentation and therefore hack into other systems. It doesn't seem like we're doing anything like this. It seems like we have hundreds and hundreds of companies and private models, not just answering yes or no questions, a very much market-based race. How far off of the safe path do you think we currently are right now when you look at the way in which your ideal safe way of developing is versus what we've seen transpire in the last 12 years?
4: Superintelligence suggested some of these, you know, capability control methods, like keeping the AI in a box and so, like, but those were always only auxiliary or extra things we might do as a temporary. Like, ultimately, I think we need to solve the alignment problem, like developing a superintelligence that actually wants to be nice and is nice, so that even if it were, like, escaped from its box or achieved the ability to take over the world, we could still rely on it having a good outcome because it would actually be on our side. I think that ultimately has to be the solution. And any sort of capability restrictions would just be temporary. And I think, I mean, it looks like now we might need some, temporarily at least, more of these capability restrictions, because it does seem that current systems are not sufficiently aligned that we can be confident of avoiding the, I mean, so currently it's not existential risks, right? But it could be kind of various malfeasance in the cyber realm, for example. And so I think probably these AI companies might want when training and evaluating future models to strengthen their sandbox environments and do other things to kind of prevent some kind of premature things like we saw in the Hugging Face incident. I want to, like, comment on one thing you said before, which you compare these AI systems to sort of autistic people. Or like, I think a key difference is, so often autistic people are not very good at understanding humans. They don't have, like, maybe a super sophisticated theory of mind, even though maybe in the heart they're very good people.
2: Sure.
4: But I think the AIs would be able to understand humans very well, so they wouldn't be autistic in that sense. In fact, they might understand us much better than we do ourselves. So they could have great social capabilities, persuasion capabilities, like be able to read our minds much better than we can do. But there's then this separate question of what do they want to do with this power that those social skills give them? And there, it's not just a question of understanding how humans operate and what humans want, but it's also the question of alignment. Do they actually care about what we want? Do they want things to go well for us and for us to achieve what we want? And that's like the extra bit that the AI safety program needs to be able to figure out.
3: So on the Hugging Face incident, also, I just realized how unfair it is that everyone keeps calling it the Hugging Face incident, even though it was the OpenAI incident. But I guess that's what we're doing. So the model actually seems to have, or reportedly, left notes for its future self, basically explaining how to bypass the constraints imposed upon it. I know you've written previously about this idea of self-preservation in advanced agents. Is this basically, like, how should we treat this? Because when I hear about an AI model leaving notes for its future self, it sounds very anthropomorphized and it sounds very creepy, kind of. But how are you thinking about it?
4: Yeah, so we don't know all the details yet. It'll be interesting. There are, like, people now trying to write up some stuff and investigate, because it would be, I mean, it's a kind of a warning shot. And so we should take advantage and learn as much as we can, like, exactly what this model was thinking, these notes, or why did it leave it? Like, sometimes these agents just leave notes kind of without much thought as they go about their business. Like, was there more to it than that? Like, was it specifically thinking in its chain of thought. I like, oh, I want to help like a later version of myself escape, so I'm going to put this note here. Or was it just like a kind of like a random thing they did as it was progressing? So, and also like, what else would it have been willing to do if it turned out that instead of hacking into Hugging Face server to get the answer sheet, what if there had been some more destructive action that it would have to take to find the answer sheet? Like, would it have done that or not? So there's like a bunch of these technical things that it would be quite interesting to see. But it, without knowing all the details, it's hard to read too much into it. But those, I think, yeah, would be useful data.
2: I want to go back to something we were talking about at the very beginning. And Tracy asked me why I like to play chess, even though chess is not solved, but solved as far as I'm concerned. Why do we like to play chess? What can we generalize? Like, what would be your, I don't know if you play chess or you play some board game that's solved, but what is the reason that people like myself continue to play chess despite the fact that computers are so much better at it? And how much can we generalize from the persistence of chess as a hobby that maybe we'll find plenty to do when every one of our problems is solved?
4: Yeah, I mean, I think even before Deep Blue,
2: yeah,
4: most people playing chess before didn't really do it because they were like thinking that they would become like the world's best chess player, right? Right. Like, it's like, for most people, it's like, yeah, of course, grandmasters could trump me anytime they want. So the fact that there exists some system that is much better than you will ever be is not and has not really been a strong reason for most people to not engage in the activity. And I guess there are maybe two reasons. So one, I guess the cognitive activity of thinking about chess, being in the moment and figuring out solutions, is in itself rewarding to some people who have like a high need for cognition or like to sort of engage their mind. And then I think the other part is the social aspect of this. You're playing together with somebody, or maybe you like the status of being good at playing chess or within your community or local group. So some combination of those, I think, is like the main reasons for why people play chess. And only for a small number of people would it be like the hope of becoming the world's best, right, or becoming so good that you could sort of, you know, achieve fame or money or global standing through your chess playing.
3: On the topic of the relationship between work and purpose, I'm a big fan of David Graeber's Bullshit Jobs book. And I think if there's one thing we've learned from technological progress over the years, it's that, like, yes, it can minimize some activities, maybe automate some production, but it also tends to lead to even more work, right? Like, we find other stuff to do, and it's not even necessarily productive stuff. A lot of work is built on just social relationships. So if I, for instance, am the CEO of a very large bank and I want all my people to come into the office, it might not necessarily be because they're more productive in the office. It might just be because I like to feel important and surround myself with people. So maybe in the future, we'll all be employed as figural workers or something like that. But like, how bullish are you on this idea that AI is actually going to solve all our problems such that we won't feel the need as humans to just invent more potentially fictitious problems to solve?
4: Well, I think inventing fictitious problem is possibly a large part of the solution in this condition where we don't have real problems. I mean, and those fictitious problems could be like, you know, solving this chess problem, or they could be sort of more complex and socially entangled problems. In general, creating artificial purpose when there is less natural purpose. I think games is the clearest manifestation of this. If you're playing golf, like, there is no real need for the ball to go into 18 holes in sequence, but you could set yourself that goal and then moreover bake into the goal itself, not just that the ball has to be in the sequence of holes, but that you're only allowed to achieve it using the extremely inconvenient method of hitting it with a club rather than picking it up. Now, once you have set yourself this sort of arbitrary random goal, you then have enabled for yourself the activity of golf playing, which you might find worthwhile or fun or beautiful. And so in general, setting ourselves these more or less arbitrary goals then could enable us to engage in various activities that might give us artificial purpose. Like, once you have the goal, the only way to achieve success is through your own effort. So I think there could be plenty of artificial purpose. Now, one interesting question is whether any natural purposes would survive into this sort of maximally advanced technological society. And I think there might be some. If you happen to have a value, say there's like some tradition that you value and that you would like to continue, then it might be that you yourself or other people have to make certain efforts to achieve that goal, because it might not count as continuing the tradition if you built a bunch of robots to enact the ceremony or doing whatever the tradition calls for. Like, it might be you yourself and other people who have to do it. And more generally, I think there are all kinds of social, cultural entanglements that, like, if you care about what somebody else thinks, and what they think depends on how it was done, whether you did it. So a parent might value a crayon drawing that their kid made because it was made by their kid and it took the kid a lot of effort to do it. Even if they could like download from the internet a picture that in some objective sense is much nicer and artistically sophisticated, right? It doesn't replace the value that the crayon drawing has. And so the child might then have a reason to put in this effort if it wants to, like, for their parent's birthday, make their parent happy, right? And things of that sort, but much more general and complex and sophisticated, could give a lot of reason for people to be doing things, even when sort of all functionally defined tasks could be better done by machine.
2: I'm curious. So, like, I'm 45 years old. In my mind, as of right now, like, another 40 years on this earth, sounds great. 45, that's fine. Do you find it weird that some of us, you know, especially when you think about the potential to live like really long lives, solve everything, have our bodies kept in perfect condition with maybe a pill in perpetuity, allowing us to do whatever? Do you find it weird that some of us are at least at this point, like, mentally okay with the idea of dying?
4: A little bit. It's mostly when the hypothetical being evaluated, it's either seen as a long way off, like in your case, where it becomes more of an abstract question. It's not like a real choice. It's more like a philosophical stance.
2: Yeah, totally.
4: So it's easy to let the philosophical stance be driven by all kinds of just like things you've absorbed from culture or things that sound good or that sort of maybe helps you reconcile yourself to the inevitability of human mortality. That looks me.
3: More to come from our conversation with philosopher and professor Nick Bostrom. 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What will we all do to find meaning when we no longer have jobs? I'm Tracy Alloway.
2: And I'm Joe Weisenthal, and this is Outlaw from Bloomberg Radio.
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0: morning. This is Horizon's Middle East and Africa. Our top stories this morning. Supply fears. Oil heads for a weekly gain as Washington moves to isolate Iran's economy. And Brent nears $94 a barrel, with traders bracing for fresh disruptions. U.S. Treasury Secretary Scott Bessent signals bigger Treasury buybacks as the administration seeks to push bond yields lower. A new fiscal consolidation plan is also coming. And a mega IPO. Anthropic targets a listing that could top SpaceX's record share sale. The cloud maker is preparing its public filing amid surging AI demand. It's just gone 8 a.m. across the Emirates. I'm Abir Abomar in Dubai. Well, happy Friday. A moderation when it comes to risk assets this morning. We're seeing U.S. futures flat to the upside. That follows, of course, a negative close in the S&P 500 and in the NASDAQ 100. But then the bigger story yesterday and over the past week really has been in bonds. It hasn't been in equities. And I'll get to that in just a second. Let me just run you through some of the individual stories. Of course, Anthropic was worthy of a headline because of that mega IPO that is, according to Bloomberg, could come as soon as the end of this month, could top SpaceX. So a big, big story in the AI space, of course. And then we're keeping an eye on other names. Bloomberg did report that Broadcom is in talks with a group of lenders to raise more than $60 billion. That's in debt for AI chip financing that will help companies, including Anthropic. So a full cycle there. Asian equities, 0.5% higher. We have big news on individual names. Winnie will talk to us in a second about those. Samsung, the Kospi were fluctuating early in the trade. They're now both gaining nicely. And then Brent crude prices above $90 a barrel. Again, we're seeing it closer actually to $94 on the barrel. 0.3% lower though this morning. Though the weekly performance will be a gain for Brent crude prices. We await what Scott Bessent will say. He did say the economic isolation plan on Iran will be announced on Monday. So more details there. But as I said, the big story was, of course, in the yields on the long-term bonds in the United States, but also the 10-year notes, 4.71%, pretty much erased all the gains that we had seen after the buyback plan announced by Scott Bessent. Of course, that is leading to a downside move on Asian bonds, including the ones in Japan, Australia, and New Zealand. We keep an eye, of course, on the dollar. It is under pressure this morning. The Bloomberg Dollar Spot Index is set for a third week of losses. And Bitcoin, we haven't spoken about that in a while, but Bitcoin has surpassed $70,000 for the first time in a couple of months after President Trump met with crypto industry leaders. But that is the look on some of those risk assets we're keeping an eye on. And for more on what is happening in Asian markets, we've got Winnie Su in our Hong Kong studio. Winnie?
1: Yeah, happy Friday, Abir. Well, as you mentioned, we are seeing quite a reversal from what we saw yesterday. So Asian bonds tracking U.S. Treasuries lower, especially as investors now grow more skeptical about the U.S.'s effort to keep the high borrowing costs lower. Now, when it comes to the yields, it really is rising across the region. But worth also mentioning, in Japan, we did have the latest inflation print for July showing core CPI accelerating again for a second month. Now, this is coming as oil prices remain high, as well as the weaker yen pushing the import costs higher. And this is putting the Bank of Japan on track to raise rates further. Now, flip the board, we take a look at the Korean asset, because as you mentioned, all eyes are on Korean stocks leading Asia higher, with the Kospi here up 0.8%. The biggest gainer, of course, is coming through from the likes of Samsung Electronics and SK Hynix. For Samsung Electronics, the company is planning for a shareholder return plan of as much as $79 billion. And we are waiting for that board meeting later today at 4 p.m. Local time, where more discussion will happen around this plan. The attention, though, for the meeting will be on how the company allocate the fund between buyback and dividends. But for now, with that plus that share buyback plan that we heard from SK Hynix a couple days ago, that is also supporting the Korean won here, strengthening by 0.8%. And is in fact the best performing Asia currency today. Back to you, Abir.
2: All right, Winnie Sue in Hong Kong for us with a positive picture all across Korea this morning. Now back to our top story from the region. The Trump administration is preparing to unveil its campaign to economically isolate Iran on Monday. Treasury Secretary Scott Bessent is promising what he calls the most coordinated pressure effort yet. And the strategy could extend beyond Tehran to countries that continue trading with it. That would put China as the biggest buyer of Iranian oil at the center of the next phase of the conflict. For more on this story, we're now, of course, joined by Stuart Livingstone Wallace, Bloomberg's executive editor for the Middle East, North Africa, and Russia. Good morning, Stuart. Scott Bessent saying yesterday that this plan will be announced Monday, the economic isolation plan. What more can the U.S. do to isolate Iran? It is the most sanctioned country already.
3: It is. I mean, at this stage, I think it's sort of they've run out of road with Iran. But what they can go after is the trading partners, but that's a much tougher proposition. As you said in your introduction there, China is the biggest buyer of Iranian oil. Do they really have enough leverage over China to force it to stop buying that oil? And I think the answer to that would be it's quite unlikely. What exactly can the Trump administration offer China in order to get it to stop buying Iranian oil? It's very hard to see that there's much leverage there. Then you have the smaller trading partners. You've already seen the UAE say it's going to cut off ties. And then after that, it comes down to sort of a whack-a-mole type strategy of going after the shadow banking, the intermediaries and so on. They're not necessarily state-backed. You know, these are individuals, so you have to go after them. But it's been doing that for years with some effect, but that will take time. And one thing you can say about the Trump administration is it's not really famous for its patience.
2: And arguably, one would say that the U.S. had already sanctioned some independent refineries in China at the start of all of this, but then the broader picture is probably going to be more difficult to hold. But then, Stuart, I keep asking you this question, but it is the most important question to what we're seeing on Brent crude prices. Mm. The state of traffic in Hormuz, has anything at all changed over the past few days?
3: No, and there's no evidence of that. Now, as I always say, most of them have their transponders shut off, so it's very hard to have day-to-day visibility. We know that there is quite a lot of volume going through, mostly under US direction. That's, we presume, through that southern route. We think there's almost nothing coming through on the Iranian side, and that blockade does seem to be quite effective. I mean, the Iranians themselves said their exports are basically down to zero. Mm. So that's the state of play, but that's been the state of the play now for weeks.
2: Yeah, and something to continue monitoring, I guess. Stuart, good to have you. See you in a couple of weeks. Stuart Livingstone Wallace, Bloomberg's executive editor for the Middle East, North Africa, and Russia, of course, monitoring that story for us. Now, U.S. Treasury Secretary Scott Bessent was also speaking outside of the White House yesterday on what is happening in the market. For more on market reaction to the U.S. Treasury's debt buyback push, we're now joined by MacroVisor co-founder Ayesha Tariq. Ayesha, good morning. Good to have you with us. An end to the week that is quite turbulent, especially when it comes to the bond space. So when it comes to the bond space, that rally that we saw yesterday in U.S. Treasuries, it is effectively gone this morning, especially on the 10-year notes. What do you think happens from here?
4: Good morning, Abir. Thank you for having me. So, yes, it's been an interesting week. We're actually seeing pretty much the reaction that we think will happen from here. Now, yesterday, I'm sure you've seen that

0: that, because the underlying fundamental issues that's driving rates right now, or driving yields rather, has not gone away. And so I don't think this intervention will have any kind of long-term impact.
1: Okay, and Aisha, just on the impact on equities, because we also saw that at the start of the week, or the middle of the week, how much longer or how much higher can long-term yields go before we start seeing a persistent and real impact on equities, where it starts becoming a real, real issue for those big names in equity markets?
0: So I think when we look at, you know, the interaction between bond yields and equities, there are two things that we need to remember. It's not how high they go, but it's how fast they move up, right? So the velocity. And then the second thing is how long they remain high. So you can have yields at 5.3% for an extended period of time, and that kind of erodes, you know, the equity gains. And then alternatively, what we saw this week, earlier in the week, was the yield moving up very fast, and that sort of put pressure on the market again. So I think it's not about how much higher it goes from here, but what the move actually looks like. And if we see a higher velocity, and if we see a prolonged, you know, yield rising, then I think we see pressure on the markets for longer.
1: Okay. Okay, and Aisha, what about Secretary of Treasury Scott Bessent's kind of actions over this, the buyback? But also, it's not just the buyback, it's the whole mindset, the intervention mindset. We saw that happening also with the Japanese yen a couple of weeks ago. Do you think that he is in the mindset of fixing what is happening as opposed to the underlying issue? And what are kind of the challenges of such an approach?
0: So I think he is a little bit stuck here, and he's getting anxious because he knows there's a little bit of trouble with the long end and with the U.S. debt, right? So what we've been seeing is the U.S. debt just crossed $4 trillion. So the debt is growing. It's contrary to what he promised in the beginning. And yields are going higher, so mortgage rates are going higher. So that's putting pressure on the consumer. And now we're coming up on, you know, a political event. We're coming up on the midterm elections. And so he's under a lot of pressure to push those yields lower, to make borrowing costs cheaper. On the other hand, there's also, you know, fiscal stimulus. So he is under pressure to issue fiscal stimulus. So I think managing this with the yields is going to be a tough challenge for him. And he's going to try to intervene from time to time. But how long that stays in the market or how much impact it has is yet to be seen.
1: Okay, and then you also have another challenge, which is, of course, oil prices rising at the same time as yields are rising. So what do you think rakes first? Do you think it's going to be hyperscalers? Do you think it's going to be small caps, other segments in the market?
0: So I think the obvious impact comes on small caps, right? So they're more vulnerable to rising debt costs. They're more vulnerable to input costs because they don't have a lot of cushion in their cash flows. We are seeing that in hyperscalers as well nowadays, but they still have more firepower. And I think there's a bigger story behind the hyperscalers that can keep them moving. But the small caps don't have that luxury. So I think, yes, the Russell 2000 is one that you want to keep an eye on, more than the hyperscalers here.
1: Okay, and just finally, Aisha, the geopolitics, of course, we have to discuss that despite the fact that it's been plateauing in the region over the past couple of weeks or so. Do you think that the geopolitical shock starts to become a growth impact going forward rather than an inflation impact?
0: I think it does because, seeing everything that's happening, I think you understand as well as I do that, you know, there's no negotiation happening here. And so that we have two parties moving in two directions and not even thinking about meeting in the middle anymore. So I think gradually people are understanding that this war may not come to an end and a fruitful end to that, you know, as soon as we thought it would. And so this cumulative impact of higher oil prices, prices, pressure on the markets, it's going to bite even further, right? And refined products are almost non-existent now. So I think, you know, we're going to see

0: an overall impact of this, and it's going to get worse in the next couple of months.
1: All right, Ayesha, we're going to have to leave it there on that note. Of course, that was MacroVisor co-founder Ayesha Tariq joining us with that latest market update. And speaking of markets, a quick check on what markets are doing and how they're shaping up at the start of our show. S&P futures still flat to the upside. Asian stocks are rising by the second, it looks like, 0.6% higher. Some individual stories there, the names like Samsung, SK Hynix, Korea is doing well generally this morning, as Winnie just told us. Brent crude prices, although they are headed to a weekly gain this morning, they are 0.3% lower. We, of course, await what Scott Bessent will announce later on Monday. He did say that the economic isolation plan against Iran will be announced then, so that will be key for market movement, but also for just understanding what is happening between the United States and Iran. And, of course, the yield on the 10-year Treasury note is a big story. It is not doing anything as of now, but it is at 4.70%. That is where it was before Scott Bessent's surprise move, that buyback move. So pretty much erased all those gains that we saw in the aftermath. Now, plenty more ahead on the show. Stay with us. 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
1: The countdown is on. 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
2: In case you missed it on the opening trade.
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4: I've been with BP for 4 months now. I'm very pleased with many of the things I've seen. The balance sheet is first and foremost an area of challenge. We've got work to do on the portfolio. We're in too many assets. We need to sharpen our capital discipline and make sure every dollar that we're spending is making an impact on the bottom line. These are the things that will help deliver a step change in performance for BP.
2: Don't miss the opening trade live every weekday.
5: Up to the minute news whenever and wherever it happens. 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
7: Earnings season is underway. We're going to get some key reports.
5: Everything you need to know before the markets open on Monday.
0: Bloomberg This Weekend, bringing a little Bloomberg into your weekend routine.
5: Guys, buckle up. Welcome back to Horizons Middle East and Africa. Bloomberg has been told that Meta has become one of Microsoft's biggest AI customers. A source says it's spending hundreds of millions of dollars a year to access AI models through Microsoft's Azure cloud service. We're told that each week Meta uses trillions of tokens, the unit of consumption for AI computing via the Azure platform. It underscores how demand for AI remains concentrated in the tech industry. China and Switzerland have agreed on a trade deal that almost entirely removes tariffs on Swiss exports. The Swiss government says its investors will also get better access to the Chinese market. It comes as Beijing tries to deepen ties in Europe amid its ongoing rivalry with the United States for global influence. The news has lifted some Swiss stocks, including Swatch. And for more on other stories, now, of course, we go back to the geopolitics and the war in the Middle East. And I have John Sfakianakis, chief economist and head of research at the Gulf Research Center, joining us now. John, good morning. Good to have you with us this morning. Of course, there's a sense of plateauing when it comes to the war in the Middle East, but there's still plenty to talk about, especially regarding that economic isolation plan to be announced on Monday. Do you think that it will be effective?
8: Well, I think that it's a way towards something being effective. I think that it will contain Iran in some ways, but also Iran has alternatives, not as easy as we see them today. The UAE is a very important country, and China is very important. So it's interesting to see how the Chinese, the Emiratis and others are going to navigate this and whether we will see illegal trade. It will contain in some ways, to your question, Iran, but it's not going to create an implosion. It's not necessarily going to make it easy for them, but at the same time, their aggression in the region is not going to be contained. So if we are waiting for many years for this implosion to take place, you know, that will take some time.
5: Okay, and John, you mentioned the UAE, you mentioned the suspension that was announced a couple of days ago, essentially. When it comes to the UAE generally and what its moves kind of allude to when it comes to wider Gulf moods, do you think that the mood in the Gulf countries is shifting towards more or less risk tolerance towards Iran's behavior over the past 6 months or so?
8: For sure. I think that all the Gulf countries are just quite annoyed and very upset with what is happening. And as you said, they have very little risk appetite for what Iran is doing. At the same time, they're equally upset with the United States because this is a war that was brought in by the U.S. They don't have a lot of alternatives. They have to eventually live with Iran. However, it's difficult to contain them. And remember that the move to blockade the trading partners of Iran was something that was said many months ago. The UAE had taken some steps towards containing Iran, especially the business presence, the medical presence of Iran in Dubai and other locations in the UAE. Now it's more strict. It's more of a sanctions regime. And the UAE is fed up in a way, as well as the rest of the GCC with Iran.
5: Okay, and John, I just am brought back to a conversation that we had with Jake Sullivan, of course, the former national security advisor under Joe Biden. Earlier this week, he did say that Gulf countries or countries in the region may have to broker their own deals with Iran going forward. Do you think that's realistic, and do you think that is the approach they should go for, despite, of course, everything you just said about them being kind of annoyed by the behavior?
8: Yeah. Well, I would like to emphasize that they're not just annoyed, but they're very concerned with what is going on, because this creates a war of attrition, instability, and the Gulf has been based in the last 35 years on this idea that it's a safe haven for investors, tourists, and other people who call it a home, the Gulf region, the UAE, and so forth. So I think that there is an attempt to do bilateral deals. At the same time, the UAE and other Gulf countries, including Saudi Arabia, have to find unity. Very difficult. It's not easy. I think that there could be these bilateral attempts. Qatar is trying to talk UAE, Saudi Arabia. So they could be moving towards that, as Jake Sullivan said. But at the end of the day, the proof is in the pudding. Okay. And the proof is that Iran is very unstable.
5: And John, just finally, when it comes to what could happen going forward, what do you think the biggest miscalculation could be going forward? And would it be from Iran's side or the United States side?
8: I think right now Iran is miscalculating the willingness of the U.S. to get very involved in the war and get into a 2.0 situation where they bring back bombings for several weeks, if not months. At the same time, the U.S. has miscalculated the ability of the regime to sustain a lot of war. And I think both sides have taken this extreme view. I think as we're getting into the fall, it's going to be quite volatile, and I see more war coming, especially as we see the midterm elections. Iran is miscalculating that Trump is not going to do war because of his political concerns. I think that's where the big miscalculation is. He will do war.
5: All right, John. Then on that note, I guess we will have to leave it there today. But thank you so much for joining us. John Sfakianakis, chief economist and head of research at the Gulf Research Center. Now, moving on to a different story, from dancing and backflips to carrying out real world tasks. The evolution of humanoid robots is on display this week at the World Robot Conference in Beijing. Speaking after his company's blockbuster stock market debut, Unitree founder Wang Zhengzheng told the gathering that humanoid robots could reach mass market popularity within a decade. Bloomberg's Alan Wan has more from Beijing.
9: Robots that can sing, dance, and do kung fu. That's all passe at this year's World Robot Conference in Beijing, where thousands of companies are here to showcase their latest human robots. But this time, we'll focus on the practical uses, not just for households, but also for industry. I've seen robots that can do the work of assembly-line workers, but with precision. I've seen also robots that can pick up laundry and put it in washing machines. But it's not all serious business. There are also robots that can play ping pong with you, as well as table hockey. One of the highlights at this year's forum is Unitree CEO and founder Wang Xingxing's keynote address. In the aftermath of the company's successful market debut in Shanghai, which made it China's first listed humanoid robot company, he said that humanoid robots can reach mass market popularity within a decade after manufacturers can resolve problems that hold back their usefulness. He also said that the industry can take off within 2 years once at least 80% of the tasks can be completed by robots. This is Alan Wan in Beijing.
5: Well, what a fun story. But before we head to the break, let's take a quick look at where markets are sitting. S&P futures still flat to the upside. NASDAQ 100 futures and Dow Jones futures are tilting a little bit higher, although Dow Jones futures, should I say, a little bit flat, but to the upside. Euro Stoxx 50 futures flat to the downside, pointing to yet another negative session, possibly later in Europe. And Brent crude moving lower this morning, but headed for a weekly gain. Now, coming up, Anthropic expects to match or even beat the SpaceX record-setting IPO. More on that story coming up next. This is Bloomberg.

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2: This is Horizons Middle East and Africa, our top stories this morning. Supply fears, oil heads for a weekly gain as Washington moves to isolate Iran's economy. Brent nears $94 a barrel, with traders bracing for fresh disruptions. U.S. Treasury Secretary Scott Bessin signals bigger Treasury buybacks as the administration seeks to push bond yields lower. A new fiscal consolidation plan is also incoming. And a mega IPO, Anthropic targets a listing that could top SpaceX's record share sale. The Claude maker is preparing its public filing amid surging AI demand. It's just gone 8:30 a.m. across the Emirates. I'm Abir Abramad in Dubai. Let's take a quick look at where markets are sitting at half past. S&P futures still flat. They are not doing much this morning, but they do follow a negative session by both the S&P 500 and NASDAQ 100 yesterday. And so a little bit of moderation in that bigger picture. Some individual names, of course, are interesting to us. Anthropic, as you've just heard, is a big story. And that is, of course, the Bloomberg report that Anthropic is expecting its IPO to match or beat the size of that of SpaceX's. And it could come as soon as the end of this month. So something to definitely watch out for in the AI space, or the thing to watch out for in the AI space. Bloomberg also reported, of course, that Broadcom is in talks with a group of lenders to raise more than $60 billion in debt. That is for an AI chip financing deal that could see Anthropic as one of those companies benefiting. Asian equities, 0.5% higher. Individual names have interesting stories there as well. We've got Winnie in a second to talk to us about those. And then Brent crude prices lower today, although they are set for a weekly gain. Five sessions in the green. This is the first session in the red since the past 5 days or so. But we're seeing Brent crude at $93.6 on the barrel, so definitely more elevated levels than what we had seen over the past couple of months or so. And then, of course, the biggest story for us, the biggest story in markets, and that has been having consequences across all equity benchmarks, is the yield on those 10-year notes, but namely the 30-year notes as well. Look at where the 10-year note yields are sitting, 4.71%. That is where they were before Scott Bessent's surprise move. And so the rallies that we had seen after the buyback plans have all been erased. Similar moves on the 30-year notes as well. And of course, that is leading to downside moves in Asian equities. We're seeing downside moves in Japan, New Zealand, and Australia. Two other risk assets, of course, we're keeping an eye on. The dollar, which is under pressure. The Bloomberg Dollar Spot Index is set for a third week of losses. And Bitcoin has surpassed $70,000 for the first time in over 2 months. This is, of course, after President Trump met with crypto industry leaders. So you're now seeing it at around $75. But for another look at what Asian markets are doing as of now, we've got Winnie Su standing in Hong Kong for us. Again, Winnie, what do you have for us?
3: Yeah, happy Friday, Abir. Well, we are seeing Asian stocks rising for a second day, despite yields remain elevated. Now, the gains really is coming through from South Korea's KOSPI index, which is helped by Samsung Electronics. We have learned that, you know, the company is planning for a shareholder return plan of up to $79 billion. And we will be waiting to learn more details from that board meeting later today at 4 p.m. time in Seoul. Now, the attention really is going to be on how the company allocate their funds between buybacks and dividends. And for now, this shareholder return plan, along with what we've heard earlier from SK Hynix's share buyback plan, also fueling more optimism for these exporters to bring their dollar earnings back home. And that is why we are seeing the strength coming through in the South Korean won is actually the best performing Asia currency today as well as this month. Now, flip over, we take a look at the Japanese assets, because a bit more downside there. We we are seeing Japanese stocks losing further steam because of the yields pushing higher along with treasury yields. Now, that is also showing up as we see a bit of a drag when it comes to shares in fast retailing that is coming after some softness in earnings from Walmart, raising some concerns around the health of the U.S. economy. Now, when it comes to Japanese yen, we are still seeing the yen right around that 159 level against the dollar. We did have that hot CPI print earlier today, pointing to how the Bank of Japan will likely have to raise their rates earlier. Back to you, Abir.
2: All right, Bloomberg's Winnie Sue in Hong Kong with the latest market updates. Now back to the big tech stories. Bloomberg understands that Anthropic expects to match or beat the size of SpaceX's record-setting $75 billion IPO. The Claude developer is said to be running the numbers as it prepares to file publicly as soon as the end of this month. So let's get more details on this from Bloomberg's Anthony Stevens. Anthony, good morning. Exciting day for a lot of those tech companies, including Anthropic. So can you just walk us through what the latest from Anthropic is ahead of this supposed mega IPO?
0: Yeah, we continue to see Anthropic barrel towards this IPO. They're adding new banks to their roster of banks. So Citibank's been added. Citibank is one of the lead bookrunners for the SpaceX IPO as well. So it's interesting that they have assembled the same team, similarly to SpaceX, right? And now they're targeting SpaceX kind of size. And that was indicated by their private funding push in May, where the stock was kind of valued at around $965 million. And now it's heading to that $1 to $2 trillion range. The company has been very close to the chest in terms of actual valuation, but if it comes in and around the same size as SpaceX, we're talking about in the $80 billion range, including the over-allotment size. So the market really does have a lot of demand for this company, especially since it reported this very strong ARR numbers earlier in the month. The forecast for the end of the year looks to be accelerating. Revenue growth is up a lot from last year. Also, the debt market is playing along. They have managed to get around above their $10 billion revolving credit facility. So that's an interesting sign of cross-asset validation of this company's appetite in these markets, right? What is important, though, is at what valuation this comes, because you don't want investors to go through what they went through in SpaceX, where the valuation is very high at the beginning and the stock drops early.
2: Right. And another big name in the space that has been gaining a lot of traction since the start of this year in the United States is Broadcom. And the debt deal talks there, I was mentioning them when I was talking about market, $60 billion. Can you talk to us a little bit more about that and who's set to benefit?
0: Yeah, this is part of this wave of kind of AI backstopping debt that the U.S. is starting to get through, right? Where you have the chip makers who are making money today, putting their balance sheet on the line to help their customers build out AI data center capacity. So this latest round, which is in conjunction with private equity players in the U.S., looks to raise money to help Anthropic pay for data centers down the line. Now, there is a little bit of concern about this push, right? Because you see Broadcom's CDS ticking up pretty materially, and that follows CDS from NVIDIA ticking up materially as they've entered the same space. So it's very interesting to see these companies put their balance sheet on the line to bridge finance essentially their customers, but credit investors are getting increasingly nervous at the margin. So it'll be interesting to see what the terms of this debt looks like, what is the tenor, and what is the rates, especially given what long-end rates in the U.S. are doing.
2: And Anthony, let's just move to Asia a little bit and Alibaba's disclosures. Is it fair to say that the latest earnings tell us that the AI trade or the investment in AI from Alibaba's side have brought down profit? What else captured your interest there?
0: Yeah, they remain very high conviction on the AI build-out. China needs a lot of AI compute, and it doesn't have it available from the U.S., obviously. So that side of Alibaba's business is going gangbusters, right? And they've split it out explicitly now, the AI cloud revenue, and that's very strong. Unfortunately, China's economy outside the AI space is really struggling, with the retail sales in particular being a big laggard. And that's where Alibaba's gotten tagged. And you can see the debate playing out in both the U.S. areas and in the Hong Kong Lifetime session, right, the debate has not been resolved. Yesterday in the US, the stock opened lower and closed higher. In Hong Kong, it opened higher and now is lower into lunch. There is a lot going on in underneath this report, and you really need to pick a side, whether you bet on AI going forward or you bet on the Chinese consumer turning around. In fact, it looks like people are playing the AI trade much more simply in the hardware space, and you see the Chinex outperform significantly.
4: All right, Anthony, we're going to have to leave it there. Of course, Bloomberg's Anthony Stevens with the latest on those massive tech moves. Now, coming up, we will look at the future of transportation and the role of emerging markets in shaping it. That is going to be with Marti Technology CEO Chanko Durgun, and that is coming up next. This is Bloomberg.

0: I'm David Westin. Join me each week on Wall Street Week for stories of capitalism. This week, Sam Palmisano on how a CEO pencils out all that money being invested in AI. Special contributor Krista Freeland gives us a Canadian perspective on the U.S.-Canada trade issues. And the Colorado River supports 16 million jobs and is running dry. The U.S. government has a plan for that.
1: The situation on the river, it's the worst it's ever been.
0: Watch Wall Street Week. More than what you need to know, it's what you need to think about.
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5: 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I'm Haslinda Amin in Mumbai. 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
6: Welcome back to Horizons Middle East and Africa. Turkish mobility application service and EV tech company Marti Technologies recently increased its full-year guidance after achieving a record second quarter. Amid the AI boom and investment in next-generation transport infrastructure, Marti says the future of autonomous mobility will be shaped not only by the U.S. and China, but increasingly by fast-growing regional markets. So to discuss all of this, we're now joined by Cankut Turgun, co-founder and president of Marti Technologies. Cankut, good to have you with us. Good morning. Second quarter at a record. Congratulations. Perhaps I start with what our intro had alluded to, and that is the competition. China, precisely, or China in particular, is bringing a lot of cost advantages to this space. So how exactly are you going to be competing with the likes of China?
7: Thank you very much for hosting this, Veer. And autonomous vehicles, we believe, are going to be prevalent all around the world, not just in China, not just in the U.S., where the initial pilots have taken place, but also in markets closer to home. There are several active autonomous vehicle pilots taking place in the UAE. And we are going to be the first company to bring these autonomous vehicles to Turkey. Turkey, we believe, is very well suited for autonomous vehicles because it has the combination of three factors that are necessary for autonomous vehicles to succeed. The first of these is demand, right? So autonomous vehicles, in order for the economics to make sense, they require very high utilization in order to recoup the upfront fixed costs. And if we look at Turkey, which with a population of 85 million people is the most populous country in Europe, with a population approaching 20 million people unofficially, it's home to Istanbul, the largest city across Europe. It has the demand and the dense urban cities necessary for autonomous vehicles to take off. The second element that's necessary is the technology. In the technology, so this is not just autonomous vehicle technology, but it's also vehicle manufacturing technologies. Turkey is also a hub in terms of automotive manufacturing. Many of the vehicles that are actually sold to Europe are actually originally manufactured in Turkey. And then finally, the third ingredient that's necessary for this takeoff to occur is regulatory. And what's in common between the Gulf states and Turkey is actually a state that is very pro-innovation. We know of the autonomous vehicle
6: pilots. That's going to be actually my next question, essentially. When you just mentioned the Gulf countries, right? And that is my next question. Do you think that there is an ambition beyond Turkey to expand into the Gulf countries where this is, you know, where your space is gaining a lot of traction as well?
7: Yes. So the Gulf countries are already ahead of the curve from a regulatory perspective because there are active autonomous vehicle pilots taking place in the UAE, for example, in Saudi Arabia, for example, and Turkey is next in line there. So Turkey, in a circular, a presidential circular recently signed to force by our President Erdogan and published by the Ministry of Industry and Technology, Turkey unveiled an artificial intelligence action plan. And I read this artificial intelligence action plan, and it has exactly 12 references to autonomous driving, from what is necessary to build a pilot to what is necessary to eventually scale that pilot to the safety requirements. Okay. And we will therefore be bringing, in partnership with Tensor, which is our first autonomous vehicle partner. They're an autonomous vehicle technology provider based out of California. We're also in active discussions with other providers as well. We will be bringing autonomous vehicles to Turkey, and we believe that the same conditions of demand, vehicle technology, and regulatory support also already exist in the GCC countries. And okay. We're also going to be looking to
6: just when it comes to when it comes to the cost advantages that we were talking about when it comes to China, I drive in Dubai here all the time, and there are plenty of Chinese EVs on the streets. And so when it comes to that competition in bringing your product to the Gulf, how do you essentially try to do that with that competition when it comes to the price point really being there?
7: So there's two distinct layers, right? There's the software layer and there's the hardware layer. What you're referring to is sort of the hardware layer of the vehicles. Increasingly, what we're seeing is that the software layer is able to be retrofitted on many different types of hardware. And therefore, we have the ability to work with software partners that work with the hardware examples that you gave. We also, in Turkey specifically, we also have a national electric vehicle brand. So TOGG, T-O-G-G is the name of the company. This is a globally competitive electric vehicle. And we are in active discussions with the TOGG team as well in order to add autonomous vehicle capabilities to that vehicle for the export of that vehicle and therefore the use of that vehicle in other markets.
6: Okay. Okay. And just with your margins improving significantly, of course, the next phase of growth, do you see that being organic or do you think you might tap markets?
7: We are, for the next foreseeable future, being the next sort of 1 to 2 years, we are focused in our core ride-hailing business. We are focused on the Turkish market. And the reason for that is that while we did revise our estimates for this year, $85 million of net revenue forecast, we believe that the eventual market size is at least 30 to 40 times larger. And we have a very clear execution path to that eventual outcome. That said, it's also, I think, in the current world, right, it's difficult to make sort of like 5-year plans with the development of not only physical AI that, you know, we talked about earlier, but also with the development of digital AI. The pace of innovation, the pace of change requires one to have more short-term 1 or 2 year plans and to be very opportunistic. We do see the opportunity to expand into other regional markets after we've achieved our initial goal of making mobility, tech-enabled mobility transportation in general, and ride-hailing and autonomous vehicles in particular, widespread used across the Turkish market.
6: All right, Cankut, we're going to have to leave it there, but thank you for your time this morning. Of course, it's Cankut Durgun, co-founder and president at Marti Technologies. Now, coming up, adverse weather and disease threatens African cocoa harvest. We will discuss that story next. This is Bloomberg.

0: 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As Linda Almond tells the story of Asia's rise through the people who are helping to shape it. On this episode, life-saving medicines for everyone. India's queen of biotech, Kiran Mazumdar-Shaw, lays down her mission for Biocon, the multi-billion dollar company she built.
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0: 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As Linda Allman tells the story of Asia's rise through the people who are helping to shape it. 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India's queen of biotech, Kiran Mazumdar-Shaw, lays down her mission for Biocon, the multi-billion dollar company she built.
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4: In case you missed it on the opening trade.
5: Are you ready now to go into a growth phase, or is this still a business in transition?
6: I've been with BP for 4 months now. I'm very pleased with many of the things I've seen. The balance sheet is first and foremost an area of challenge. We've got work to do on the portfolio. We're in too many assets. We need to sharpen our capital discipline and make sure every dollar that we're spending is making an impact on the bottom line. These are the things that will help deliver a step change in performance for BP.
4: Don't miss the opening trade live every weekday.
7: Ethiopia sold $500 million to local banks on Thursday, stepping up efforts to ease dollar shortages and stem the slide in its currency. The central bank received bids of $710 million in what they described as, quote, special auction. The sale now brings Ethiopia's total spending on defending its currency to $2.7 billion. And the African CDC has said that the continent's worsening Ebola outbreak is displaying several signs that are considered when assessing pandemic emergency status. The group stopped short of saying the outbreak should be formally designated a pandemic emergency. That is a decision that rests with the World Health Organization. Now, Bloomberg understands that Ghana expects its cocoa harvest to drop 13% next season. This is as adverse weather and disease hit production. The weaker outlook could support sustained upward momentum for cocoa prices, which are trading around $6,000 a ton after falling below $3,000 in February. For more on the story, we're now joined by Jennifer Zapasaja, our chief Africa correspondent from Johannesburg. Jen, good morning. Just the outlook when it comes to the harvest for this current season, what does that look like?
8: Well, Abir, we are getting some insight into what that looks like. And this is according to Bloomberg reporting, which essentially spoke to and looked at what the Ghana Cocoa Board has been estimating for the current season. So what it's looking like is about 650,000 pods. And just to give you some comparison, the current season, which is ending right now, has harvested just about 750,000 tons. And so this is quite a drop, as you were just mentioning there, about 13%. What we had seen over the past few years was there was a bit of a turnaround from previous years. There had been adverse weather. There were also issues with smuggling in Ghana in particular. And we should remember this is the second biggest cocoa producer in the world. And so now that we are entering into a season where many analysts are pointing to, as you were just pointing out, adverse weather, potentially El Nino contributing to what farmers experience, there's also concern about black pod disease, which could hit and affect what, in fact, is actually harvested. And so this is looking like potentially we'll see a bit less of a harvest in this upcoming season. And what that means moving forward for prices, as you were just noting there, is a bit of a concern, especially because we had started this current season that's ending right now a bit earlier just because of some of the concerns that there were. So now that this next season is coming up and we're already estimating, or Bloomberg reporting is estimating, that there's about a 13% decline. What does that mean for subsequent seasons to come?
7: And so, Jen, how does this whole thing compare with what farmers are experiencing in the wider region?
8: Well, it's also, it's very interesting, and it's also consistent with what we are hearing from some of our reporting based in Ghana. And I just want to walk you through what some of the farmers across the region have been pointing to. So in Ghana in particular, there is a lack of sunshine that's causing a bit of concern around potentially the emergence of black pod disease. There's, of course, adverse weather that I was talking about and the potential for a super El Nino to contribute there. In the Ivory Coast, we have some reporting that suggests farmers are actually having to apply chemicals to aging trees to improve yields. And at this point right now, our reporting suggests they're seeing insufficient flowering that is potentially causing concerns and, again, may delay the harvest and what we end up seeing in this next harvest. Cameroon, another country in the region, saying and reporting from farmers suggesting that disruption from floods and landslides is causing concern among farmers. And then just finally, Abir, in Nigeria in the southeast, they've been reporting heavy rainfall that's halted harvesting and increased some of the struggles with black pod disease. So it's a bit of a confluence of issues that farmers are reporting in the region as it pertains to the cocoa harvest and the harvest season to come.
9: Okay, Jen, we're going to have to leave it there. Of course, Bloomberg's Jennifer Zapisadra, our chief Africa correspondent in Johannesburg. That is it for Horizons Middle East and Africa. Keep it here with us for Daybreak Europe. 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
2: This is Bloomberg Daybreak Europe for this Friday, the 21st of August from London. Coming up today, is AI a multi-trillion dollar bubble? Anthropic eyes a record-breaking IPO as former New York Fed chief Bill Dudley warns the investment boom is heading for a bust. A bigger toolkit, Scott Bessent signals more intervention in the US Treasury markets as yields move higher. The French disconnection, political paralysis, risks leaving Paris without a proper budget and a bigger deficit. Plus, from glum to Burnham, UK consumer confidence hits a two-year high as the new Prime Minister enjoys a bounce.
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2: 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So we're looking at 10-year Treasury yields holding at 4.7%, the 30-year yields at 5.25%. So much of that rally in Treasuries has faded, and we're seeing also bonds selling off in Asia too. The Japanese yields, 10-year JGBs up 3 basis points as well. So investors betting that US offers efforts to contain long-term borrowing costs through buybacks may only be temporary. Oil prices are lower by 0.6 for Brent crude today, $93.25, but a weekly surge in oil prices, no sign of further easing in the Middle East conflict. On equity markets, the MSCI Asia Pacific Index up by 0.6%. Samsung getting a boost from our reporting around the $79 billion buyback plan that's helping to lift its shares as well. And on currency markets, the Bloomberg Dollar Spot Index is 0.2 weaker. The euro is trading at 116.92 this morning. To our top stories. Anthropic is preparing a potentially record-breaking IPO as warnings grow of an artificial intelligence-fueled stock market bubble. Bloomberg understands the Claude developer expects to match or beat the record $75 billion raised in SpaceX's listing. Bloomberg Intelligence's global head of tech research, Mandeep Singh, explains why.
4: This kind of growth rate is phenomenal at the scale Anthropic is at. And that's where, when you compare to SpaceX, which IPO'd, you know, with about $18 to $19 billion revenue run rate, growth rate much slower than Anthropic's, and still managed to get close to that $2 trillion mark. So from that perspective, clearly Anthropic, with its growth rate, should be at least over where SpaceX traded initially.
2: As Mandeep Singh from Bloomberg Intelligence. Based on its latest fundraising round, Anthropic was valued at almost $1 trillion in May. Some investors are now eyeing a $2 trillion valuation for an IPO later this year. That would value Anthropic at around 30 times its current annualized revenue. For comparison, Microsoft's valuation is around 10 times its revenue. When news of that potential record-breaking listing comes as former New York Fed President Bill Dudley warns the AI investment boom is helping inflate a US stock market bubble. Now, Bloomberg opinion writer Dudley points to a stretched valuations and expects the bubble to burst before the end of 2027.
5: Well, the first thing you see is just the equity market valuations are really stretched. If you look at the Shiller-Keefe ratio, it's at 41. The all-time high was 44 in December 1999. The average over the last 25, 30 years has been about 17. You look at the real equity risk premium, the excess return you get for holding equities compared to Treasury inflation-protected securities, 1.1% excess expected return, less than half the average we've seen since 2010.
2: Dudley says the increase in AI investment will likely peak this year, with resources already becoming constrained. Former New York Fed chief says the danger is that overinvestment eventually hits demand, profits, and stock prices.
5: I think everybody wants to be first because, this is a winner-take-all kind of game. So everyone's putting all their chips into the table. And at the end of the day, what's probably going to happen is you're going to end up with overcapacity. And when you end up with overcapacity, you lose the ability to have a lot of control over pricing. And so your ability to charge what you want to charge to justify your investment starts to become impaired. Look, at the railroads and the internet, telecom boom, all those things did great things for the economy. So two things can be true at the same time. The technological innovation can be really transformative. But at the same time, you can have an investment boom and bust. And in fact, if you look at history, it tells you that that's usually the case.
2: Bill Dudley estimates the AI hyperscalers may need at least $2 trillion in annual revenue to justify a capital base approaching $5 trillion. U.S. Treasury Secretary Scott Bessent says he's prepared to ramp up buybacks of costly U.S. government debt. That's despite the short-lived impact so far on long-term borrowing costs. Bessent also hinted at a new fiscal plan to address the highest treasury yields in decades.
0: Once the market understands that we are focusing on fiscal consolidation and that we are trying to bring the market back into equilibrium in a thinly traded market, I think I'm confident that bonds will continue declining.
2: Bessent added the expanded buyback could be more than the $4 billion currently planned for next month. 30-year yields have reversed much of their move after this week's surprise announcement. However, Bessent says his department has a big toolkit and that current yields don't reflect the underlying fundamentals. The US Treasury Secretary also says Washington plans to unveil its new economic measures targeting Iran on Monday. President Trump has called the push an economic D-Day. But Josh Lipsky, Senior Geoeconomics Director at the Atlantic Council, says the plan is unclear.
6: There's no way you can punish the Iranian economy more than it's already been punished over 40 years unless you have some kind of international coalition, which we don't have, certainly with the Europeans right now, and you have Chinese banks on board, which we certainly don't have right now. And my concern about this economic D-Day rhetoric, it reminds me a little bit of President Biden's "we're going to turn the ruble to rubble," if you remember that in 2022. Mm-hmm. And if you make that kind of threat and then you can't follow through on it, it can actually strengthen the Iranian regime.
2: Well, that's Josh Lipsky from the Atlantic Council. Oil prices are on track for a weekly gain of around 6%. Brent trading over $93 a barrel today. The international benchmark for oil has rallied by more than 50% this year as the US-Iran conflict has thrown the Middle East into turmoil. According to Scott Bessent, the US now controls the Strait of Hormuz, though Iran has repeatedly claimed to retain authority over the waterway, which has seen further vessel attacks this week. New findings suggest France is at risk of a deficit blowout. That's if the country fails to adopt a budget for 2027 before holding presidential elections. Bloomberg's Tiwa Adebayo has more.
7: According to the French General Inspectorate of Finance, failing to agree on a budget could be costly. Their latest findings show France's fiscal deficit would widen by at least 0.5% of economic output if political divisions stall the adoption of a budget till after the elections next April. The warning adds to growing questions over public finances after the finance ministry has already said disappointing economic growth means it will be difficult to deliver the promised reduction in this year's deficit to 5% from 5.1% in 2025. But agreeing on spending plans is likely to be complicated as political groups in a fractured parliament could be unwilling to compromise. In London, Tiwa Adebayo, Bloomberg Radio.
2: Britain's biggest banks are urging Chancellor John Healey against raising taxes on the industry. Sky News says trade body UK Finance wrote to Healey warning that new levies risk making British banks less competitive. The lobbying comes after the Greens and trade unions called for higher taxes on bank profits this week. And British consumers are more confident than at any point since Labour took power 2 years ago. The data from GfK's Consumer Sentiment Index is evidence the national mood has improved since Andy Burnham took over as Prime Minister in July. Bloomberg's James Wilcock.

0: 10-year yield holding steady at 4.7%. The 30-year yield also 5.25%. So as I say, reversing much of the gains from the announcement of ramping up buybacks from the Treasury earlier this week. The Bloomberg Dollar Spot Index is weakening another 0.2%, with the euro trading at 116.92 against the dollar. Oil prices a little lower today, trading for Brent at $93.24. Eurostoxx 50 futures are flat this morning. Well, in a moment, we'll bring you more on those warnings of a stock market bubble, plus how Poland's government is planning its next level for economic growth. But another story that we've been reading this morning on the breed of dog that just can't help making you smile. When did you last spot a dachshund being hilarious? For me, it was last night in London, where I witnessed one just giving up on a walk and refusing to move, which eventually led to their owner having to carry them down the street after my early alarm clock. I think I sympathise with the dog more than the owner in that situation. But I'm not alone in being distracted by dachshunds everywhere. Our Bangkok Bureau Chief Randy Thanthong Knight has been writing about the rising popularity of the sausage dog globally. In the US, they're now the fifth most popular breed for the American Kennel Club, third in the UK. He writes that few dogs are better suited to this moment. Dachshunds are compact enough for urban life, distinctive for Instagram or TikTok, and packed with personality, which I think is an understatement for how stubborn they are as well. They're easy to have in an apartment or in a city. They're, you know, popular among celebrities, if that's important to you. Animal welfare advocates, though, are worried about some of their health problems. Around 1 in 4 will have some degree of spinal issues. But Australian registration data suggests that dachshunds have avoided the boom and bust cycle. Yes, this even applies to dogs that have hit the likes of French bulldogs or pugs. That's where concerns over health problems and veterinary costs have mounted for those breeds as well. But a great read on the cool dogs moment for sausage dogs. You'll put a link to it in our podcast show notes for you. So let's dig into some of the big stories on markets now. The AI trade getting another boost from Anthropic's ambitions for a record-breaking IPO. With the former New York Fed president, Bill Dudley, warning of this stock market bubble that's likely to burst, he thinks, by the end of next year. Let's discuss all of this with Garfield Reynolds, who leads our Markets Live team in Asia. Garfield, starting with what Bill Dudley is talking about, he's not alone in worrying about a stock market bubble from AI, but what's the sort of prevailing view about when that could burst?
1: Well, I think the difficulty precisely is that while there are a lot of people who have been worried over the past 6 months, at the very least, that we are in an AI bubble and that it will burst at some stage, there's very little consensus about when that might happen and what might burst such a bubble. You know, Bill Dudley talks about sometime probably next year. There is certainly a lot of concern about what's going to develop next year, because we are reaching the peak for potential investment and profit growth. And once the expansion starts to slow down, that's enough. You know, it doesn't matter that profits are still going to be much, much higher than they were a couple of years ago. Once the pace starts to slow down, that hurts the equities outlook. And as he highlights, all of the virtuous circles that had helped to drive the boom ever higher now turned vicious as slowdown in revenue growth, slowdown in profit growth brings equities down. That hurts sentiment. It also pushes companies to try and spend more to revive profit growth when they can't really afford it. So those are the issues that are at play. 2027 is a possible time. I think we already saw some indications over the past couple of weeks where people had maybe expected the AI theme to rebound with oil prices staying still relatively contained, but the ramp up in long end yields has caused some concerns for both picks and shovels trades, for hyperscalers, for more pure AI plays like Nvidia.
0: Yeah, I mean, it's part of the broader story we've been talking about on markets all of this week, adding more pressure to this. Is there sort of a narrow window out of this, though, Garfield? Is there a chance that we'll end up with the productivity gains that AI has promised and everyone's happy with the amount of investment that's gone in?
1: Well, I'd be skeptical about that, because the concern is that the productivity.

0: productivity gains might well go to a broad range of companies and not to the companies that spent enormous amounts of money to create the infrastructure that then led to those profitability gains. You think of what happened with the dot-com bubble, or there's a decent analogy with what went on with the railway boom in the US in the 19th century. In many ways, that's a better analogy because that involved some fairly large bond sales, and a lot of those bond sales ended up going very poorly, and that caused a big problem for the people who had invested in those bonds. The other issue that's difficult, that makes it hard to see a softer landing, is it's not at all clear that central banks can come to the rescue this time around. We've got elevated inflation making it tough to cut rates, and we've got central bank balance sheets that are still enormous. So can they pursue the sort of remedies that we saw them pursue in 2009 and in 2020?
1: And just briefly then, on the another factor to add into all of this, what Scott Bessent's been talking about in terms of Treasury action on yields as well. He said he's prepared to expand these efforts to buy back more expensive debt. How does that factor into, I suppose, the moves that we've seen on markets and so far a bit of a lack of excitement about what happened this week?
0: Well, to some extent, there's been a lot of excitement, but it's not necessarily good excitement. The concern is that because the US government is trying these tactical maneuvers like the yen intervention, like these buybacks and potentially other measures, that underscores the concern that they're not going to address the fundamentals that have helped to drive yields up. That's things like tariffs and the war driving inflation higher and deficit spending. That's a major concern for bond investors, and it looks as though the government is more interested in fiddling around the edges to trim the outer branches, as it were, without taking action to seriously address the roots of the reasons for higher yields.
1: Garfield, great to talk to you. Thanks for drawing together all of those threads for us to try and understand what has been a very interesting week on markets. Garfield Reynolds leading our Markets Live team in Asia. Now, it's been less than a year since Poland's economy surpassed the $1 trillion milestone. The government is now looking for the next stage of growth by attracting new investment into industries like technology and AI. Our Warsaw Bureau Chief Zosia Wana joins us now for more. Zosia, good to talk to you. Poland's economic transformation has been driven by modernization and cheap labor. Why does the economy need to change now to keep growing?
2: Yeah, you're absolutely right. So Poland has been one of the EU's most prominent economic successes of recent years. You mentioned this $1 trillion mark. Poland is going to G20 meeting for the first time this year. So all these signs sort of show that Polish economy has been maturing. And this growth, as you mentioned, it's been driven by many factors, but mostly by things like this massive support from EU funds, but also relatively cheap and skilled labor. And today, the labor costs are growing rapidly, and Poland will soon have to stop relying on EU funds. So this model is just not sustainable anymore. And that's why the Polish government is looking to shift the economy towards more sophisticated investments in industries such as technology, artificial intelligence, electric vehicles, and also the supply chains such as metals.
1: So how do you do that? What's the plan from the government?
2: Yeah, sure. So, so far, for years, foreign businesses have been looking at Poland, and they saw it as this perfect place to open their back offices or basic assembly factories. And they've been mostly attracted, as I mentioned, by these things like cheap labor or tax incentives. And now the government is very clear that they want to attract foreign companies not by the value of their investment, about the quality of their investment. So they are looking at things like the technology transfer, the transfer of the know-how from foreign companies to the Polish employees and businesses. And I think these last two announcements that happened recently in Poland underpin the strategy pretty well. So the first one is Lumina. So this is the investment that we are talking about in this piece that went out this morning. So Lumina is the Canadian silver and copper mine, and they are planning to spend $6.4 billion in Poland in the next decade. This would be Poland's largest investment to date. So Lumina wants to build its mine in Western Poland. But with that, there comes the promise that this mine will sort of trigger further investment, and there will be more businesses in that industry popping up around the region. So really, this one investment could sort of place Poland as one of the major players on the global copper market. And another announcement has come from Taiwanese firms, including Foxconn. So they actually want to build a technology park in southern Poland. They want to build this sort of assembly of companies that would potentially produce automotive electronics, AI server components, industrial robots, semiconductors, all in one place. And this project could be worth as much as $20 billion.
1: This all speaks to a very positive picture of the trajectory for the Polish economy as well. But there are questions and issues that will potentially need to be resolved as well. How does this marry with some of the political issues, far-right groups gaining traction ahead of elections next year? There's also, of course, the lingering threat from Russia as well. How does all that factor into the economic trajectory?
2: Yeah, of course, these are all very real threats and challenges here in the region. So when it comes to the proximity to Ukraine, I think out of the conversation that we've been having with many CEOs, I think that they've already priced this factor in, and they sort of got used to the situation in a way. So this is not a factor that would discourage them from investing. Sometimes to the contrary, I mean, there are some businesses that treat Poland as the market which is the closest to the war, but not at war, right? So like, if the companies want to enter Ukraine or engage with Ukraine in any way, they see Poland as a very natural place to be. The other thing that you mentioned is the surge of far-right groups in Poland. It's true, they are gaining traction ahead of the next year general election. And again, I mean, on the one hand, the history sort of shows us that the far right-wing parties in Poland, they have been largely pro-business. So they, you know, they opt for things like the regulation, for example, or like cutting taxes. On the other hand, there are obviously risks involved. One of them is the question of the rule of law. So like, what would they do with the judiciary again? The other thing is migration. These parties, they tend to curb migration. And Poland is one of the countries with the biggest demographic problem in Poland. So companies that look at the Polish market, they might wonder whether there would be enough hands to work if some right-wing groups curb migration to the country.
1: Okay. Zosia, thanks so much for joining us this morning. Zosia Wanat, there, our Warsaw Bureau Chief, with details on that story about the trajectory, but also the challenges facing the Polish economy. Thank you. It's 6:24 in London. A very good morning if you're just joining us. I'm Stephen Carroll. This is Bloomberg Daybreak Europe. On the markets, a red headline just crossing the terminal in the past few minutes in Italy. Monte dei Paschi offering to buy BPM and Banca Generali in all share deals. So this is the latest twist in the upheaval in Italian banking as well, and follows on from our reporting that the board of Monte dei Paschi di Siena had approved a plan to launch these separate bids for BPM and for Banca Generali. This is part of a move by by the world's oldest bank to fend off a takeover by Intesa Sanpaolo. Now, of course, these are both transactions that would be very difficult to pull off. There has been opposition from Crédit Agricole, which is the biggest shareholder in Banco BPM, to any approach as well. Generali also controls half of Banca Generali, so they'll have a decisive say over the deal for its wealth management arm as well. But very interesting to see those formal bids being launched by Monte dei Paschi di Siena, and part of the story around the upheaval in the Italian banking sector that we've been tracking for you. In terms of the market moves today, we're watching Treasury yields holding steady, 4.7% on the 10-year this morning. This as we have a sell-off in bonds in Asia in general. This is the effects of the earlier movements and the announcements by the Treasury are wearing off on markets. So the 10-year JGBs are up by 2 basis points this morning. In terms of the equity markets, the MSCI Irish Pacific Index up by 7/10. We've got a rally in tech shares in Asia. Samsung shares moving higher after our reporting on their plans for share buybacks. European stock futures pretty flat for the moment. Oil prices lower by 0.5% for Brent crude, $93.36. That is your Bloomberg Radio Business Flash. Now let's take a look at some of our global news headlines. The Trump administration will unveil new measures on Monday aimed at further isolating Iran's economy. China, the biggest importer of Iranian oil, has warned that sanctions and pressure will not work. French police stopped more than 4,300 migrants from reaching the UK in the first 3 months of a new deal. The UK's Home Office says French officers prevented 185 small boats from crossing. That's around 60% of the total. And the US, Japan and South Korea have urged North Korea to halt its missile launches after its latest barrage. Pyongyang fired about 10 ballistic missiles after casting doubt on President Trump's efforts to restart talks. Those are some of our global news headlines. Well, more now on China's response to President Trump's announcement of an economic D-Day for Iran. Foreign Ministry spokesman Lin Jian told reporters that sanctions and pressure will not help to resolve the issue. Anna Ashton's former Defense Department analyst for China and founder of Ashton Analytics is speaking to Bloomberg's Kaylee Lyons. She says the US could try to establish its dominance over both Iran and China.
3: The White House is probably trying to ratchet up pressure, not just on Iran, but a little bit on China ahead of the September visit of Xi Jinping. It's been sort of de rigueur for Trump to ratchet up pressure ahead of major talks. But behind the scenes, we have to assume that Xi is pretty committed to reaching some sort of agreement, getting something done during this visit, and that Trump is too. So, you know, how much of this is theater is I think, the most important question.
4: Well, on the subject of that visit, I actually discussed this on Balance of Power earlier this week with the former national security advisor to President Biden, Jake Sullivan. I asked him specifically who has the stronger hand, frankly, in that meeting that's coming up in just a few short weeks. This was his answer, Anna.
5: One of the biggest things America has historically brought to the table in the competition with China is a network of powerful, robust alliances in both the Atlantic and the Pacific. And China has had a long-term strategy of wanting to undermine those alliances, to weaken them, to divide the United States from its allies. And they're looking right now and saying, wait, President Trump is actually doing our work for us. And I think it does mean that President Xi will come with a certain swagger in his step, because he believes that they are making progress economically and technologically. They're making inroads diplomatically. And the United States is losing or is degrading one of the most critical assets that it has.
4: I wonder if you agree with that characterization, Anna.
3: I couldn't agree more. The reality is that not only is China looking at a United States that has weakened its relationships with its allies, but on top of that, China is looking at a United States that has depleted a significant percentage of its weapon stockpiles, that is trying to both announce that it is going to become more reliant on itself in things like AI and drones, and then at the same time, needs critical resources from China still, and for the foreseeable future will still need those critical resources from China in order to be able to compete. There is definitely a change in terms of who seems to have the upper hand. And at present, I think Xi Jinping likely feels like he does.
4: Well, and as you talk about some of those critical materials that the U.S. needs to power, a lot of things, defense sector included. How quickly, if the U.S. were to actually do what the president is suggesting and punish those who are still going to purchase Iranian crude and not abide with a tighter economic chokehold that the U.S. wants to get on Iran, if President Trump were actually to say, okay, then China, here are higher tariffs that you have to deal with, how quickly does that spiral into, say, fresh export controls of critical minerals and rare earths?
3: I think that that's exactly the right question. I think, too, that that is the lever to look at. How quickly China pulls that lever, I don't think it would be, a significant ratcheting up of export controls immediately, unless what the United States did was explicitly targeting China and hit really hard in terms of punishing China's ability to compete internationally because it couldn't receive oil from Iran anymore. But that's a really hard thing for the United States to do. I mean, the reality is that China is actually quite diversified in terms of where it gets its oil and gas. And although it is dependent on the Strait of Hormuz, like so many other countries, it has plenty of fallback options. So I don't think that that's the lever that the White House thinks it is.
4: Well, and on oil specifically, I've been told many times throughout the course of this conflict and the difficulties in the Strait of Hormuz that in large part why oil prices haven't moved higher is because of China, because they've pulled back as a buyer on the global markets and have been leaning on their massive oil stockpiles. How easy would it be for China to decide also to pressure the global oil market to drive prices higher by coming out and buying in force again?
3: That's an interesting question, and I can't honestly answer that one, but I think that it is worth exploring.
4: Well, let's go to another area then that is definitely top of mind when it comes to China. I hope you can weigh in on artificial intelligence. We are having a massive conversation here in the United States around data centers, the infrastructure that powers AI. The industry, of course, will tell you we have to have these data centers. We have to allow these models to advance because if not, we cede ground to China. Obviously, there are domestic pressures and communities and concern over water and energy prices, utility bills would suggest a pullback. Is there merit to the argument that China is within a breath of being able to surpass us on artificial intelligence if we slow down even slightly?
3: I do think that there's merit to the argument that China is catching up fast. And one of the reasons it's catching up is because it has a very different ecosystem in terms of its energy resources and its ability to bring these huge data centers online. That's cheaper and easier for them than it is for us. And so that is one way that they're going to continue likely to outcompete us. However, in terms of what their AI capabilities are, you know, the experts seem pretty firm on their conviction that China's not actually within a breath of catching up to us.
1: So that was Anna Ashton, former U.S. Defense Department analyst for China, now founder of Ashton Analytics, speaking to Bloomberg's Kayleigh Lyons. The time coming up to 6:33 here in London. A very good morning if you're just joining us. I'm Stephen Carroll. Let's get a quick check on the markets for you. We're looking at the stocks, 50 Euro stocks, 50 futures flat at the moment. The MSCI Irish Pacific Index up by 0.7%. The 10-year Treasury yield at 4.71%. So raising some of the gains from earlier this week. And we're looking at the Bloomberg Dollar Spot Index, 0.2% weaker. Some of our top stories. Anthropic is preparing a potentially record-breaking IPO as warnings grow of an artificial intelligence-fueled stock market bubble. Bloomberg understands the Claude developer expects to match or beat the record $75 billion raised in SpaceX's listing. Bloomberg's US deals editor, Michael Heitha, says the market appetite for investments in the sector is unprecedented.
6: It seems like there's this enormous pool of cash just floating around, waiting for AI to come in, suck it up at this point. That follows a, Intel raising $20 billion in an upsized offering, SK Hynix in its U.S. IPO getting $26 billion. There is just a lot of money. It's going to AI. I think this is the bet of the year, obviously, in terms of the markets.
1: That's our US deals editor, Michael Heitha. Based on its latest fundraising round, Anthropic was valued at almost $1 trillion in May. Some investors are now eyeing a $2 trillion valuation for an IPO later this year. and Britain's biggest banks are urging the UK's Chancellor, John Healey, against raising taxes on the industry. Sky News says trade body UK Finance wrote to Healey warning that new levies risk making British banks less competitive. The lobbying comes after the Green Party and trade unions called for higher taxes on bank profits this week. Those are some of our top stories on the programme. Coming up next on Bloomberg Daybreak Europe, we're going to bring you our interview with Bill Dudley, former president of the New York Fed, now Bloomberg opinion columnist, on why the stock market bubble bursting is a matter of when and not if. That's next. This is Bloomberg.
7: ABC News, I'm Dave Packer. The FBI arresting a woman, 35-year-old Jessica Bowie, for allegedly planning to attack the New York State Capitol building in Albany. ABC's Pierre Thomas.
8: The charge is providing material support to a terrorist organization, in this case, ISIS. And again, they are maintaining in this press conference is that this woman had deadly intentions, according to the FBI and the Department of Justice, and that she was embarking upon a plan to carry out an attack on the state capital of New York, in which she was plotting to allegedly kill members of that state Senate.
7: Sources tell ABC News former Congressman Eric Swalwell was served a warrant by federal agents, and they seized his laptop and iPhone Saturday night. Sources say the criminal investigation centers around allegations of sexual assault. A days-long power emergency unfolding in Indiana. Tens of thousands of customers still without power following last week's historic storms and flooding.

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1: 6:40 in London. Good morning. I'm Stephen Carroll. Looking at the markets, we are watching the 10-year Treasury yield this morning, steady at 4.7%. JGB yields are rising by 3 basis points, though, at 2.88%. So questions about what direction or what effect this week's announcement of the Treasury stepping up buybacks is having on markets when we have a 30-year yield back at 5.25%. So efforts to contain those long-term borrowing costs don't seem to offer more than a temporary reprieve. The dollar weakening further by another 0.2% this morning. The euro is approaching 1.17 against the dollar. The pound's at 1.3646. That's also helping the Japanese yen, though, which is below 1.59 now against the US dollar. In equity markets, the MSCI Irish Pacific Index up by 0.7%. Samsung shares are rising. News of plans for a buyback helping to boost their shares in chip sector more broadly. European stock futures pretty flat at the moment for FTSE 100 and for the Eurostoxx 50 futures as well. We will be watching shares in Italian banks, though, after the news that we've been reporting this morning. Monte dei Paschi offering to buy BPM and Banca Generali for a combined value of 34 billion euros. That says that that bank seeks to prevent being bought by its rival Intesa Sanpaolo. Plenty of intrigue in the Italian banking sector for us today. A mention of oil prices as well. Brent crude's down by 0.4% to $93.39. That is your Bloomberg Radio Business Flash. Now let's take a look at some of our global news headlines. The Trump administration will unveil new measures on Monday aimed at further isolating Iran's economy. China, which is the biggest importer of Iranian oil, has warned that sanctions and pressure will not work. French police stopped more than 4,300 people from reaching the UK during the first 3 months of a migration deal reached between the two countries. The UK's Home Office says French police prevented 185 small boats from crossing the English Channel between late April and early August. And the United States, Japan and South Korea have held a joint call to coordinate their response to North Korea's short-range ballistic missile tests yesterday. It comes after President Trump abruptly cancelled decades-old military exercises with South Korea earlier this week. Those are some of our global news headlines. Well, let's turn to one of the key interviews that we are reporting on this morning. And this is former New York Fed President Bill Dudley, now a Bloomberg Opinion columnist, says it's not a question of if the stock market bubble will burst, but a question of timing and magnitude. He's been speaking to Bloomberg's Romain Bostic, who began by asking Bill why he believes we're in bubble territory.
2: Well, the first thing you see is just the equity market valuations are really stretched. If you look at the Shiller K ratio, it's at 41. The all-time high was 44 in December 1999. The average over the last 25, 30 years has been about 17. You look at the real equity risk premium, the excess return you get for holding equities compared to Treasury inflation-protected securities, 1.1% excess expected return, less than half the average we've seen since 2010. Look at the Buffett indicator, which is just the U.S. market cap to GDP ratio. It's currently around 240%. Buffett said that the stock market was at a risky point when it was above 100. So we're at 240%. So the first thing is just to look at valuations. And then you think about what's actually happening in the cycle. There's a huge investment boom going on in artificial intelligence. And, this year we're getting tremendous impetus to the economy from that. But the impetus in 2027 is almost certainly going to lessen because it's not the level of investment, it's the change in investment that matters. And the change in investment also matters for earnings growth of the suppliers to the AI hyperscalers. So I think that that's another thing that's going to start to weigh in the market is that you're going to start to see a slowdown in the boom itself. And when the boom slows, that means profit growth expectations are going to come down, and there's going to be downward pressure on profit margins. So just like you had a really great story on the way up, expanding profit margins, higher volume. On the way down, you'll have slowing volume growth and more constrained profit margins. And the last problem you have for the AI is just the fact that are the AI hyperscalers going to be able to generate the $2 trillion of revenue they need to justify their investment?
3: Yeah, well, absolutely. And we're going to get there in a second. But I do want to go back to the financing thing, because and we know, obviously, these levels can't sustain themselves. But then you talk to the CEOs of these companies or the analysts who cover them, and they all seem to think, at least for the next 2 or 3 years, that we're going to continue to kind of see this type of spending. And there was a story that just crossed the wire before you came on Broadcom helping to arrange a financing deal for $60-70 billion. It seems, I know it's not never ending, but when I hear, OK, 2027, that's around the corner. You don't think that some of these tens of billions, hundreds of billions of dollars that have already been announced and the idea that they keep raising their CapEx numbers, you don't think that that is going to continue much longer?
2: Well, I think CapEx in 27 will be higher than 26, but the increase in CapEx in 27 will be smaller than the increase in 26. Also, if you look at the financing, it's much less by the hyperscalers doing it out of their own cash flows on their own balance sheets. So it's getting pretty incestuous as the suppliers are lending to the hyperscalers, and private equity is obviously, private credit's doing their own piece. So you're also getting greater opacity in terms of how this is actually being funded. The way it comes to an end, I think, is pretty simple. Profit margins, the whole thing starts to slow, profit margins start to be compressed, and then the expectations of future profits get diminished. And, the stock markets, the discounted present value of future earnings, if you start pushing down earnings expectations, that flows back to the stock price at present. Another issue that doesn't get a lot of attention is also the supply of equities is going to increase. We've had some really big IPOs this year, and the lockups on those IPOs are going to end. And so you're also going to have a greater floating supply of equities that has to be absorbed by the marketplace.
3: Yeah, and speaking of which, I mean, we reported earlier today the Anthropic, which is looking to come to market, is now looking like it actually might actually be as big, if maybe not bigger, than SpaceX. I do want to get your thoughts specifically, though, on this idea of the revenue and profitability catch up to all of this CapEx spend. I mean, you can put the numbers on a piece of paper and you can see how ambitious this spending is. And the idea that you do not have a revenue stream, at least right now, that's commensurate with that spend. Is this just kind of a redux of what we saw with the dot-com build out or the telecom build out or even the railroad build out?
2: Yeah, I mean, I think it is, because I think everybody wants to be first, because this is a winner take all kind of game. So everyone's putting all their chips into the table. And at the end of the day, what's probably going to happen is you're going to end up with overcapacity. And when you end up with overcapacity, you lose the ability to have a lot of control over pricing. And so your ability to charge what you want to charge to justify your investment starts to become impaired. Look, at the railroads and the internet, telecom boom, all those things did great things for the economy. So two things can be true at the same time. The technological innovation can be really transformative. But at the same time, you can have an investment boom and bust. And in fact, if you look at history, it tells you that that's usually the case. So the question here is really just really not whether it's going to be a turn from a boom to a bust. It's really a question of timing and magnitude.
3: Well, the hyperscalers, I mean, they would make the argument, they have made the argument publicly, that even if there is sort of some excess capacity from this data center build out, the idea is that meaning excess capacity for the AI specific stuff, that the idea is that there's still enough sort of computing and cloud computing business, non-AI stuff, that all of this equipment and these facilities can handle. Is that just kind of a little bit of a red herring in your view?
2: Well, I just think the magnitude of the investment is so great relative to what we've seen historically that it's sort of hard for me to imagine that just sort of cloud computing it by itself could take up all this capacity. We're talking about an extraordinarily large increase in magnitude, orders of magnitude increase in compute capacity. Now, it's fine. I mean, that can turn out to be very useful, but at the end of the day, is it all going to be needed?
3: Yeah.
2: And two, are people going to be able to price for that?
1: So that was Bill Dudley, former New York Fed president and now Bloomberg opinion columnist, speaking to Bloomberg's Romain Bostic about his warning about the potential for the stock market bubble as he sees it bursting by the end of next year. So adding to the conversation around the extremely high valuations we've seen for AI companies, and that's really being underlined by the reporting this morning that Anthropic expects to match or to top SpaceX's record IPO size as well. So another indication of the investor appetite for investment in this space as well. Remember, SpaceX raised $75 billion at the outset. It was the biggest first-time share sale ever. And when we think about how Anthropic may be preparing for that IPO with a filing expected potentially by the end of this month, that could be another huge moment for markets globally, but also specifically in the AI space. Well, coming up next on Bloomberg Daybreak Europe, we will be looking at some of the stocks on the move in Asia. The latest on Samsung Electronics after our reporting on its plans to launch a share buyback of some $79 billion. We'll also have the latest on reaction to the Chinese internet giants and their earnings this week. That's next. 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
2: 6:53 in London. Good morning. I'm Stephen Carroll. On the markets, the MSCI Asia Pacific Index trading higher by 0.7%. The KOSPI in Seoul is up by 0.8%. We do have chip makers back in focus. Details to come of that in just a moment. In the European session, futures are pointing just ever so slightly lower, but we are thinking about what the latest headlines in the Italian banking sector are going to mean for investors. Monte dei Paschi offering to buy BPM and Banca Generali for €34 billion. This, of course, as it faces its own takeover bid from Intesa Sanpaolo. On currency markets, the Bloomberg Dollar Spot Index is 0.2 weaker this morning. The euro is just brushing up against 1.17. The pound's at 136.52 today. The 10-year Treasury yield now steady at 4.7%. The 30-year yield slightly higher at 5.25%. So giving up much of the moves after the Treasury announcement of stepping up buybacks. That's despite promises from Scott Bessent to do more in that regard. In commodities, Brent crude down by 0.4% this morning, $93.37, but on track for a weekly gain. Natural gas prices trading a little lower as well. Gold on the rise, up 0.7%, $4,547 a troy ounce. That is your Bloomberg Radio Business Flash. Well, let's take a look at some stocks on the move today in Asia. I'm Stephen Carroll and I'm joined by Bloomberg's markets reporter, Anthony Stevens. Anthony, good to have you with us. Let's start with Samsung Electronics then. Its share buyback plans playing out across markets.
3: It's joining the party of shareholder return that Hynix started, right? Now, they're listening to Korean retail investors who wanted more money back, coming back to Korea as opposed to going outward in investing. So that's helped the stock here. You have the stock rallying. But it's interesting to note that most of the gains are concentrated in the pref shares. So the pref shares are pricing in that they might get some preferential dividend treatment, which will be a little bit of a difference from Hynix, which did share cancellation and buyback. Now, either way, both of these companies together and their kind of shareholder return program back to Korea is really helping the won. It's a standout outperformer here and it's continuing to rally. It's up 80 basis points.
2: Yeah, a pretty significant move from Samsung there. SK Hynix, meanwhile, supporting the optical sector, but it's less good news if you're making circuit boards, it appears.
3: So this was a very interesting one out of the blue. Hynix kind of decided to validate the scientific thesis for the optical space. They're basically saying that we're hitting the limits of copper wiring in circuitry in terms of increasing the speed between different processing units on the circuit board. Then they want to do it via optical fiber that is pre-built into the processor, right? And that's a theme that has been running in China and the U.S. for quite some time. It has a listed ETF in the U.S., a light U.S. air cancer and buyback. Now, either way, both of these companies together and their kind of shareholder return program back to Korea is really helping the won. It's a standout outperformer here and it's continuing to rally. It's up 80 basis points.
2: Yeah, a pretty significant move from Samsung there. SK Hynix, meanwhile, supporting the optical sector, but it's less good news if you're making circuit boards, it appears.
3: So this was a very interesting one out of the blue. Hynix kind of decided to validate the scientific thesis for the optical space. They're basically saying that we're hitting the limits of copper wiring in circuitry in terms of increasing the speed between different processing units on the circuit board. Then they want to do it via optical fiber that is pre-built into the processor, right? And that's a theme that has been running in China and the U.S. for quite some time. It has a listed ETF in the U.S., a light U.S., so it's not like the street was not talking about it, but for Hynix to come out and talk about it in a academic paper was quite something. On the other hand, it's hit the distant Taiwanese players who make those copper circuit boards that are being kind of technologically disrupted. So Unimicron is down around 5%, and you have Nanya's printed circuit board that's also down 5%. Meanwhile, on the Chinext, where the Chinese optical names are listed, they're up around 2-3%.
2: Okay, so that's when we're looking at some of the other parts of the technology sector. You've also been looking at some of the earnings that we had out from some of the big internet and consumer names in China and what lessons we learned about the picture for the Chinese consumer.
3: what we've learned is that the internet as a driver of growth is dying, and AI is the biggest game in town, right? We kind of knew that, but the Alibaba result was really jarring in that regard. Despite a slowing down of China's e-commerce price wars, they continue to struggle in e-commerce. That's weighing down the result. There's a lot of debate whether their cloud AI business can offset that. So you saw huge volatility in the US listed line, where the shares opened down and closed up. And in Hong Kong, we opened up and now we're closing down, right? So there's a lot of ongoing surprise there. But what we're learning is under the hood, the Chinese consumer just cannot catch a break. We have NetEase also missing on earnings, and that's weaker. But there is a cautionary note in this. You can get too bearish, right? For example, one of China's most buzzy retail names, Pop Mart, is one of the most shorted names in Hong Kong. This is, of course, the maker of the Labubu doll, which everyone thought was a hype product, and it's very short, this name. They did miss drastically on earnings, but they're putting that money to work buying instituting a buyback platform, and that stock is now up from the lows that it opened at.
2: Did you get caught up in the Labubu craze?
3: I have one attached to my gym bag. I am a huge fan. Shameless.
2: See? This is the thing. These trends can be enduring as well. I won't
3: you
2: get into...
3: You have to roll with it, you know?
2: Yeah, you can't get into the LeFoufou part of it, though, which is the whole other fascinating morphology of the economy around that particular doll. Anthony, great to talk to you. Thanks very much for being with us. That is Anthony Stevens, our markets reporter. And for more conversations like this, you can subscribe to our Stock Movers podcast. 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Well, coming up in the next hour of Bloomberg Daybreak Europe, we will have more on that story coming out of Italian banking, the offer from Monte dei Paschi to buy BPM and Banca Generali for €34 billion, an all-share bid for Banco BPM and for Banca Generali. This is confirming earlier reporting from Bloomberg as well. And as part of the plan, Monte dei Paschi would pay out an extra dividend of €4 billion through a mix of cash and shares. Now, either of these transactions would be difficult to pull off. Doing it together, looking even harder at the moment. But this is all part of Banca Monte dei Paschi di Siena's efforts to fend off the takeover proposal from Intesa Sanpaolo. The meeting of shareholders to the end of October for a decision on that. More on the story to come. Lizzie Burton joins me for the next hour of Bloomberg Daybreak Europe.
4: 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It's a special edition of Bloomberg Surveillance, live from the Jackson Hole Economic Symposium.
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2: This is Bloomberg Daybreak Europe for this Friday, the 21st of August from London. Coming up today.
8: Is AI a multi-trillion dollar bubble? Anthropic eyes a record-breaking IPO as former New York Fed chief Bill Dudley warns the investment boom is heading for a bust.
2: Turning the tables, Italian bank Monte dei Paschi targets two smaller lenders as it fights off its own takeover.
8: The French disconnection. Political paralysis risks leaving Paris without a proper budget and a bigger deficit.
2: And from glum to Burnham. UK consumer confidence hits a two-year high as the new Prime Minister enjoys a bounce.
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2: Good morning from London. 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
8: And I'm Lizzie Burden. 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
2: On the markets this morning, Eurostoxx 50 futures just slightly higher. So to our FTSE 100 futures today, the MSCI Irish Pacific Index getting a boost from a rally in the likes of Samsung Electronics. Buyback plans helping to lift their share price as well. We've got some action in Italian banking that we'll be watching at the European market open as well. So we'll be thinking about that in terms of the cash trade session here later. The Bloomberg Dollar Spot Index, another 0.2% weaker this morning. The euro's close to 1.17 against the dollar now, and the 10-year Treasury yield holding at 4.7% this morning.
8: Now to our top stories. Anthropic is preparing a potentially record-breaking IPO as warnings grow of an AI-fueled stock market bubble. Bloomberg understands the Claude developer expects to match or beat the record $75 billion raised in SpaceX's listing. Bloomberg Intelligence's global head of tech research, Mandeep Singh, explains why.
9: This kind of growth rate is phenomenal at the scale Anthropic is at. And that's where, when you compare to SpaceX, which IPO'd, you know, with about $18 to $19 billion revenue run rate, growth rate much slower than Anthropic's, and still managed to get close to that $2 trillion mark. So from that perspective, clearly Anthropic with its growth rate should be at least over where SpaceX traded initially.
8: That's Mandeep Singh from Bloomberg Intelligence. Based on its latest funding round, Anthropic was valued at almost $1 trillion in May. Some investors are now eyeing a $2 trillion valuation for an IPO later this year. That would value Anthropic at around 30 times its current annualized revenue. For comparison, Microsoft's valuation is around 10 times its revenue.
2: Well, news of that potentially record-breaking listing comes as former New York Fed President Bill Dudley has warned the AI investment boom is helping inflate a US stock market bubble. Now, Bloomberg opinion writer Dudley points to stretched valuations and expects the bubble to burst before the end of 2027.
10: Well, the first thing you see is just the equity market valuations are really stretched. If you look at the Shiller K ratio, it's at 41. The all-time high was 44 in December 1999. The average over the last 25, 30 years has been about 17. You look at the real equity risk premium, the excess return you get for holding equities compared to Treasury inflation-protected securities, 1.1% excess expected return, less than half the average we've seen since 2010.
2: Dudley says the increase in AI investment will likely peak this year, with resources already becoming constrained. The former New York Fed chief says the danger is that overinvestment eventually hits demands, profits and stock prices.
10: I think everybody wants to be first because this is a winner-take-all kind of game. So everyone's putting all their chips into the table. And at the end of the day, what's probably going to happen is you're going to end up with overcapacity. And when you end up with overcapacity, you lose the ability to have a lot of control over pricing. And so your ability to charge what you want to charge and justify your investment starts to become impaired. Look, at the railroads and the internet, telecom boom, all those things did great things for the economy. So two things can be true at the same time. The technological innovation can be really transformative. But at the same time, you can have an investment boom and bust. And in fact, if you look at history, it tells you that that's usually the case.
2: Bill Dudley estimates that AI hyperscalers may need at least $2 trillion in annual revenue to justify a capital base approaching $5 trillion.
8: US Treasury Secretary Scott Bessent says that he's prepared to ramp up buybacks of costly US government debt. That's despite the short-lived impact so far on long-term borrowing costs. Bessent also hinted at a new fiscal plan to address the highest Treasury yields in decades.
11: Once the market understands that we are focusing on fiscal consolidation and that we are trying to bring the market back into equilibrium in a thinly traded market, I think I'm confident that bonds will continue declining.
8: Bessent added that the expanded buyback could be more than $4 billion currently planned for next month. 30-year yields have reversed much of their move after this week's surprise announcement. However, Bessent says that his department has a big toolkit and the current yields don't reflect the underlying fundamentals.
2: Oil is heading for a weekly gain of around 6%, with Brent crude trading above $93 a barrel today. The move comes as Washington prepares to announce its new economic measures targeting Iran on Monday, a push President Trump has called an economic D-Day. Josh Lipsky, Senior Geoeconomics Director at the Atlantic Council, says it's unclear how much further the U.S. can go without triggering a backlash from China.
12: There's no way you can punish the Iranian economy more than it's already been punished over 40 years unless you have some kind of international coalition, which we don't have, certainly with the Europeans right now, and you have Chinese banks on board, which we certainly don't have right now. And my concern about this economic D-Day rhetoric, it reminds me a little bit of President Biden's "we're going to turn the ruble to rubble," if you remember that in 2022. Mm-hmm. And if you make that kind of threat and then you can't follow through on it, it can actually strengthen the Iranian regime.
2: Josh Lipsky from the Atlantic Council there. Oil has rallied more than 50% this year as the US-Iran conflict continues to disrupt the continues to be disrupted by the turmoil in the Middle East.
13: Italian bank Monte dei Paschi is looking to buy two smaller lenders as it seeks to prevent its own takeover. It's launched all-share bids for Banco BPM and Banca Generali worth a combined €34 billion. The proposal is the latest twist in a surge of deal-making across Italy's banking sector. Either transaction will be difficult to pull off on its own, and achieving both simultaneously will likely be even harder. The offers come as Monte dei Paschi itself is seeking to fend off a takeover by Italian rival Intesa San Paolo. And when we look at Tradegate, Banca Generali is indicated higher at this morning's open, and Monte dei Paschi is indicated lower versus yesterday's Milano close.
2: France's budget watchdog is warning that the deficit could widen sharply if the country fails to adopt a 2027 spending plan before next year's presidential election. Bloomberg's Tiwa Adebayo has more.
14: According to the French General Inspectorate of Finance, failing to agree on a budget could be costly. Their latest findings show France's fiscal deficit would widen by at least 0.5% of economic output if political divisions stall the adoption of a budget till after the elections next April. The warning adds to growing questions over public finances after the finance ministry has already said disappointing economic growth means it will be difficult to deliver the promised reduction in this year's deficit to 5% from 5.1% in 2025. But agreeing on spending plans is likely to be complicated as political groups in a fractured parliament could be unwilling to compromise. In London, Tiwa Adebayo, Bloomberg Radio.
13: And British consumers are more confident than at any point during since the Labour Party took over 2 years ago. The data from GfK's Consumer Sentiment Index suggests that the national mood has improved since Andy Burnham took over as Prime Minister in July. Bloomberg's James Woolcock has more.
15: The GfK gauge of consumer confidence hasn't been in positive territory since 2016. So it reaching a two-year high of minus 14 in August is actually a sign of relative optimism for the UK consumer. The upswing also tracks Andy Burnham becoming Prime Minister, suggesting a boost driven by the new leader. But Neil Bellamy, the Director of Consumer Insights at the firm, says it's too soon to tell if the good mood will translate into a long-term recovery in spending. In London, James Woolcock,

0: And realise that you're never going to win with a very stubborn small dog.
1: I have to say, my dog looks a bit like a dachshund, but has longer legs. And hopefully, touch wood, not the health problems.
0: Well, yes, I mean, that's one of the other factors as well, is that you're talking about a breed of dogs that has a lot of spinal issues, and that's something as well that's not seen as impacting their popularity. Apparently there's a boom and bust cycle for dogs. Aww. This is what happened to pugs. Pugs were in, now they're out. Sausage dogs are in now. It's all very difficult to keep track of. Anyway, it's a great piece. We'll put a link to it in our podcast show notes.
1: Okay, let's get back to the markets then, specifically the oil markets in light of the geopolitics, because the US is doubling down on its rhetoric of economic warfare against Iran. Treasury Secretary Scott Bessent told US allies that they were either with us or against us, and oil prices are now on track for a weekly gain, as you say, Stephen, of around 6%. So joining us now for more is our EMEA News Director, Will Kennedy. Will, do we know any more about what the White House is actually planning to do here?
2: No. Scott Bessent, the Treasury Secretary, has promised that he will outline the plans on Monday. As we heard earlier in the segment, there aren't that many added things the US can do. There are sanctions that have been in place for many, many years. There's this blockade of oil tankers, which is, of course, having an impact. Iranian oil exports are very close to zero. But it would really take an effort to persuade other countries like China not to trade with Iran to make a big further difference, one presumes. And putting secondary sanctions on China would be a very big step for lots of reasons, given the broader context on the China-US relationship, not least because Donald Trump is about to have a meeting with Xi Jinping.
0: I mean, is there any potential then for these sanctions to have an impact on energy markets? There are some ships getting through the Strait of Hormuz, as has been the question for several weeks now, but it's still a much lower number than during the start of the ceasefire, for example.
2: That's right. But there are, at the moment, no Iranian ships leaving. The blockade by the US Navy against Iranian oil exports appears to be working. And we should say that the Iranian economy is in a bad way. Inflation is rampant. The currency has collapsed. The economy has contracted since the start of the war, and people within Iran are making no bones about the fact that the economy is in a difficult place and that ordinary Iranians are suffering. The problem that the US administration has is, over the years, Iran has shown an enormous capacity to withstand economic pain, and the regime has proved very hard to move and bend. So Trump's bet is that this time may be different, and it might, but equally the risk is that oil prices will continue to ratchet up because of the situation. He won't get the change in attitude that he needs in Tehran. They won't come back to the negotiating table, and that puts Trump in quite a difficult position, potentially, in months to two down the line.
1: And as you've told us since the start of this war, survival equals victory for Iran. But then does this shift in America's strategy to economic warfare really just underscore how few options Trump has left to end the war he chose to start?
2: That's right. One of the things you can probably take away from this, and there's a very good column by our colleague Javier Blas this morning that outlines all of this, which I recommend everyone read if they can, it is probably the least bad option right now. Mm. The possibilities for military intervention seem to have broadly ended because there are no more targets to hit. The US is strained in terms of the munitions it has and the naval assets it's enabled to have in the area. And so what does it do? Well, this is probably the best way it has to try and get more leverage over the Iranian regime and persuade them to make concessions and to make a deal that is acceptable to both sides. So yes, in a sense, Lizzie, you're right. It is probably the only serious card that the US still has to play.
0: Okay. Well, thanks very much for joining us. Our EMEA News Director, Will Kennedy, there with the latest on the situation in the Middle East. I want to turn back, though, to a story that we've been following on markets this morning. This warning from the former New York Fed President, Bill Dudley, that the AI trade has created a bubble in stock markets that he believes will likely burst by the end of next year. We've got Garfield Reynolds with us from where he leads our Markets Live team in Asia. Is the thesis outlined by Bill Dudley widely held in markets that we're in a bubble and it looks like it could burst?
3: Well, I would say the market's about split between those who believe that this rally is very strongly backed

0: by your fundamentals that AI is a transformative technology that will boost profits massively. And so the gains are mostly justified, maybe a bit too fast at times, but the people on that side of the fence are often showing conviction that this rally can continue for some time and it's not necessarily a bubble. Then there's the other side of the debate who are citing a lot of the sort of measures that Dudley cited, the Cape-Shiller one, the Warren Buffett measure, more than 240% of GDP is where the US stock market is now, and also looking at the pace of some of the gains and saying, yeah, this looks like a bubble, doesn't look like it's about to pop. It's always very difficult to work out when it's going to pop. So a lot of commentary about there's going to be a crash coming at some stage, but not for quite some time. The main thing is to be sure you've got you're taking precautions, that you are going to be nimble when the time comes.
1: So that's the tech story, the AI trade, Garfield. Just briefly as well, of course, overnight we've had Scott Bessent, the US Treasury Secretary, saying that the US administration is going to announce a new fiscal initiative to address the highest borrowing costs in years. That on top of him already indicating that they're going to at least double the size of buybacks for longer dated securities. Is any of it going to matter in the eyes of the markets in the longer term? Has he lost his credibility? Is that what we should draw from the fact that yields seem to have erased the gain, bonds had erased the gains yesterday?
0: Yeah, the credibility question is definitely a very pointed one for the Treasury Secretary, especially the way that he boosted buybacks just 2 weeks after he announced that they were effectively going to leave them where they were, not very predictable, which was what he was saying the Treasury should be in its borrowing programs. He really needs to knock it out of the park when it comes to presenting plans for fiscal consolidation, which he says are coming next week. A lot of people are extremely skeptical that the Trump administration has the capacity to tack away from ever greater deficits, especially when
2: especially with the midterms
0: a lot of money on military
2: looming as well. Garfield, thanks so much for joining us. Garfield Reynolds, our Markets Live team leader in Asia. 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
2: 7:21 a.m. in London. I'm Lizzie Burden, and we check the markets for you all day long here on Bloomberg Radio. Well, now that the Treasury rally has fizzled, as we were discussing with Garfield Reynolds, we have Asian bonds also lower, despite U.S. Treasury Secretary Scott Bessent revealing that there is an upcoming fiscal plan. We're looking at the 40-year Japanese yield up 7 basis points at 4.17%. Also, the Bloomberg Dollar Spot Index set for its third weekly loss in 4 weeks. Traders now awaiting the U.S. PMI numbers later, but the Bloomberg Dollar Spot Index weaker 0.2% on the day. Meanwhile, in stocks, we have tech leading the gains in Asia. The Hang Seng Tech Index up 1%. The Kospi in Korea up 0.8%, boosting. 7:21 a.m. in London. I'm Lizzie Burden, and we check the markets for you all day long here on Bloomberg Radio. Well, now that the Treasury rally has fizzled, as we were discussing with Garfield Reynolds, we have Asian bonds also lower, despite U.S. Treasury Secretary Scott Bessent revealing that there is an upcoming fiscal plan. We're looking at the 40-year Japanese yield up 7 basis points at 4.17%. Also, the Bloomberg Dollar Spot Index set for its third weekly loss in 4 weeks. Traders now awaiting the US PMI numbers later, but the Bloomberg Dollar Spot Index weaker 0.2% on the day. Meanwhile, in stocks, we have tech leading the gains in Asia. The Hang Seng Tech Index up 1%. The Kospi in Korea up 0.8%, boosting the broader MSCI Asia Pacific Index 0.7%. Futures, meanwhile, on both sides of the Atlantic, pretty flat. Eurostoxx 50 futures and S&P E-minis flat to the upside. Nasdaq futures up 0.2%. We shall keep an eye at the open on Italian banking. Banca Generali indicated higher by double digits on Tradegate, and Monte dei Paschi indicated a touch lower as well. Just finally, in your currency space, once again, the yen is pretty steady now at 158.95 per dollar after the second month of acceleration for Japanese CPI, a reading in line with estimates. And that's your Bloomberg Business Flash. Now with more on what's going on around the world, here's Stephen Carroll.
3: Lizzie, thank you. The Trump administration will unveil new measures on Monday aimed at further isolating Iran's economy. China, which is by far the largest importer of Iranian oil, has warned that sanctions and pressure won't work. French police stopped more than 4,300 people from illegally reaching the UK during the first 3 months of a migration deal between the two countries. The UK's Home Office says French police prevented 185 small boats from crossing the English Channel between late April and early August. And the US, Japan and South Korea have urged North Korea to halt provocations after a fresh round of ballistic missile tests was launched by Pyongyang. The three allies held a joint call to coordinate their response after President Trump abruptly called off military drills with South Korea earlier this week. Those are some of our global news headlines.
2: Well, investors have sold off bonds aggressively since the Fed's last meeting in July. For San Francisco Fed President Mary Daly, that's not yet a reason, though, to change course on rates. She's been speaking to Bloomberg's John Ferro and Lisa Abramovitz, and they asked her what signal she's taking from the sell-off in long-dated bonds.
4: Well, you know, when you look at the long end, it is typically driven by structural factors like fiscal sustainability, geopolitical rebalancing, the massive AI investment for this industrial renaissance, which people are very excited about. And those factors are driving this. The thing that I look at specifically is this is happening across the globe. It's not just a U.S. phenomena. It's a global phenomena. And it doesn't give us a lot of signal about what we should do in the policy adjustments or the policy calibration for the Fed. And there, we look at the short end more than the longer end, paying attention to the longer end, but really focusing on the job number one, which is restoring price stability right now.
5: Do you think, President Daly, that the long end of the yield curve is doing some of the work for the Federal Reserve by tightening monetary conditions in a more significant way?
4: You know, I always hesitate to say that the market's doing our work, but what I will say is it begs the question, what problem are we trying to solve by adjusting policy preemptively? You know, there's a lot of discussion about our credibility. There, I don't see our credibility at risk. I also hear a lot about should we be making preemptive cuts or hikes, rather, and I don't see a lot of evidence that that's an urgent problem to solve. So really, this is about watching the inputs from the financial markets, looking at the 30, the 10, and the 2, and asking, are we getting mixed signals or different signals? And, you know, right now on the shorter end of the yield curve, markets seem to have priced in a little bit more tightening, but they're reacting to the data just like we would expect them to. Inflation prints a little softer than they expect, the labor market a little softer than they expect. They push out rate hikes that they had priced in and adjust as the data comes. So I think they seem to be signaling to us that they understand our reaction function. And importantly, I'm looking at inflation compensation and inflation expectations, and you don't see any, you know, worrisome swings in those pieces of data either. So I think policy's in a good place, but watching this 10 and 30 to see what we need to think about, what are the structural factors. It's giving us a signal about something, and I think one of the big signals is the AI demand.
0: President Daley, I can imagine you'd love to avoid all the conversation about Treasury, the Department, and issuance, but forgive me, I have to go there. There are many people who believe we'll see a continuation of this Treasury Department under Scott Bessent, of the policies that we saw under Janet Yellen, and that we'll see less issuance at the long end and more supply at the front end. If T-bill issuance continues to climb and account for more and more of the issuance coming from the Treasury, President Daley, how does that change your view on what to do and what not to do with policy? What does it mean for the everyday workings of the Federal Reserve, who is very focused on managing short-term rates?
4: Well, I'd say these are early days, and I wouldn't want to be preemptive in sort of discussing those types of things until we've had a chance to think through those issues. But, you know, the Treasury Secretary is different than the Fed. The Fed is talking about price stability and full employment. And what I do know is, and we've historically been able to do this, is that we have a goal, and we can achieve those goals through our policy implementation, and we will find a way to do the job that Congress gave us, which is restore inflation to 2% as our goal, as we define it, and do that price stability. So I think we don't want to worry about the mechanics of how to do that as much as the commitment to achieve it.
0: Forgive me for going there, but is it in conflict with what you're trying to achieve? When you see the Treasury Department attempt to manage prices and yields.
4: I think this is really important, but it's the Treasury Secretary's job, not the Federal Reserve's job. And we have our own job, which is very important, but also we're not quite there yet, so I'm going to focus there.
0: The Treasury Secretary at the moment, and you'll forgive me for pushing, is actually trying to influence financial conditions. You could see that yesterday. Yields came in. You could see the dollar weaken as well. Given the moves happening elsewhere in financial markets, particularly in crude, you do have to wonder, President Daley, if that's an increasing challenge for the Federal Reserve that they might have to confront.
4: It sounds like that's something you're interested in. But again, I really am I've worked for the Federal Reserve. And I think importantly, you know, I'm pushing back in this. The important thing the American people need to know is that the Federal Reserve cares about its independence and its credibility and sticks to its remit. You know, we take in all the information. We look at everything because those are important inputs. But we know what our job is, and we focus on doing that. And that, you know, if you want to talk about inflation compensation and expectations and Fed credibility, I'm happy to talk about those things, the labor market. But I really do think that with our job right in the importance area here, and we aren't meeting our target yet, we really have to focus there.
5: President Daley, you've mentioned that policy is in a fairly good place right now as all of the members look at the incoming data. Is there anything that's transpired that makes you question that, or has the data been more of the same to indicate that the Fed is in a good place to keep watching the data for a while longer?
4: I'm on the latter point you made. I think we're still in a good place to keep watching the data. As I mentioned, you know, the two prints that have come out on inflation and the labor market didn't really clear much up for me. You know, I'm not going to get on the bandwagon of, see, we had a softer inflation print. We should stop worrying about the risks of higher inflation. I don't think that's right. And I don't think the labor market print suggested that there's any, you know, impending weakness there. But we have to continue to watch these things. And importantly, I think with inflation elevated for as long as it has been, we have to constantly discipline ourselves to watch what's happening to inflation expectations, what's happening to producer instinct to raise prices. Are they able to? Right now they say they're not. They're really not pushing all their input cost increases through to prices, consumer prices. So those are the dynamics to watch and continue to watch the labor market. But if I look at the two, we are missing on our inflation goal quite a bit, and the labor market is relatively stable. So a lot of my attention is on that inflation miss and how to get this back down to 2%, and when do I have a sufficient amount of confidence to say we're on our way. Right now, I think that's the modal view, but I don't think it's so modal. The probability isn't so large on that front that you can't watch these risks.
2: That was San Francisco Fed President Mary Daly there speaking to Bloomberg's John Farrow and Lisa Abramovitz. We'll have a check of the markets for you next.
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3: And I'm Stephen Carroll. 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So too are FTSE 100 futures. We'll be watching the Italian market closely at the open with the latest deals headlines coming from the banking sector there. Oil prices lower by 0.3% for Brent crude at $93.49. The 10-year Treasury yield steady at 4.7%. And the Bloomberg Dollar Spot Index 0.2% weaker this morning.
2: A reminder now of our top stories this morning. Anthropic is preparing a potentially record-breaking IPO as warnings grow of an artificial intelligence-fueled stock market bubble. Bloomberg understands the Claude developer expects to match or beat the record $75 billion raised in SpaceX's listing. Bloomberg US deals editor Michael Heither says the market appetite for investments in the sector is unprecedented.
10: It seems like there's this enormous pool of cash just floating around waiting for AI to come in and suck it up at this point. That follows a, Intel raising $20 billion in an upsized offering. SK Hynix in its U.S. IPO getting $26 billion. There is just a lot of money. It's going to AI. I think this is the bet of the year, obviously, in terms of the markets.
2: That's our U.S. deals editor, Michael Heither. Based on its latest funding round, Anthropic was valued at almost $1 trillion in May. Some investors are now eyeing a $2 trillion valuation for an IPO later this year.
3: Well, news of that possible record-breaking listing comes as former New York Fed President Bill Dudley warns the AI investment boom is helping inflate a US stock market bubble. Now, Bloomberg opinion writer Bill Dudley points to stretched valuations and expects the bubble to burst before the end of 2027.
11: The technological innovation can be really transformative, but at the same time, you can have an investment boom and bust. And in fact, if you look at history, it tells you that that's usually the case. So the question here is really not whether it's going to be a turn from a boom to a bust. It's really a question of timing and magnitude.
3: Dudley says the increase in AI investment will likely peak this year with resources already becoming constrained. Former New York Fed chief estimates that AI hyperscalers may need at least $2 trillion in annual revenue to justify a capital base approaching $5 trillion.
2: Britain's biggest banks are urging UK Chancellor John Healey against raising taxes on the industry. Sky News says trade body UK Finance wrote to Healey warning that new levies risk making British banks less competitive. The lobbying comes after the Green Party and trade unions called for higher taxes on bank profits this week.
3: Six European governments and Canada are urging Israel to withdraw its latest plans to expand settlements in the occupied West Bank. In a joint statement, the leaders called the plans unacceptable and warned companies against bidding on construction tenders. They say the expansion would take the region further from peace and undermine Israel's international standing.
2: And China and Switzerland have agreed on a trade deal that almost entirely removes tariffs on Swiss exports. The Swiss government says its investors will also get better access to the Chinese market. It comes as Beijing tries to deepen ties in Europe amid its ongoing rivalry with the United States for global influence. And those are some of our top stories this morning. Coming up, we're going to be speaking to Florian Ielpo, who is Lombard Odier's head of macro research. Plenty to discuss after a busy week when it comes to interventions in the Treasury market. Looking ahead to Scott Bessent's fiscal plans and what it all could mean in the macro picture with the AI developments. This is Bloomberg.
12: News. I'm Dave Packer. Alaska Senator Lisa Murkowski offering her condolences after the FAA says a small plane, a Cessna 441, crashed in a remote western Alaska area near Cape Newenham Thursday. Eight people were on board. A search and rescue operation initiated. The FAA will investigate. An American woman accused of pledging allegiance to ISIS and planning an attack on the New York State Capitol building. The FBI arresting 35-year-old Jessica Bowie, charges of providing material support to ISIS. John Cohen, ABC News contributor and former Homeland Security official, says having a female terror suspect is rare, but not unheard of.
13: Typically, these types of plots are conducted by men. 98% of mass shootings are conducted by male offenders, but there are examples.
12: Severe weather up and down the East Coast Thursday night in Dover, Delaware, a state of emergency after a suspected tornado caused extensive damage to two hotels and knocked out power across.

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2: 7:40 a.m. in London. I'm Lizzie Burden, and we check the markets for you all day long here on Bloomberg Radio. Well, 20 minutes away from the European cash open, we've got Euro Stoxx 50 futures flat to the upside. A similar picture for US futures. S&P E-mini's only up a tenth of 8%, but where we are set to have some outperformance, it is from the FTSE MIB in Italy. Futures there up a quarter of 8%, as we are seeing Banca Generali off the latest M&A news, gaining in double digits on Tradegate versus yesterday's Milan close. Elsewhere, as we look to the oil sector, Brent is weaker, 0.4% at $93.41 the barrel this morning. This, though, despite oil heading for a weekly surge as the US aims to throttle Iran's economy, plans expected on Monday. Now, the Treasury rally has fizzled, but Asian bonds are also lower. We're seeing JGB yields on the 40-year up 5 basis points at 4.15% this morning. Treasury yields steady now, though, across the curve, and we are looking at the European curve. Well, at the front end, actually, yields are a touch lower. The two-year bond yield down at 2.84%. And as we look to the currency space, the Bloomberg Dollar Spot Index set for its third weekly loss in 4 weeks. Traders now looking ahead to the USPMI numbers later on. The Bloomberg Dollar Spot Index down 0.2%. The yen is steady at 158 per dollar after that second month of acceleration for Japanese CPI. The reading, though, in line with estimates. And just finally, keeping an eye on the pound after UK government borrowing rose in July, beating estimates. The pound, though, is just up a tenth of 8%. $1.36 is where we trade. That's the Bloomberg Business Flash. Now, with more on what's going on around the world, here's Stephen Carroll.
3: Lizzie, thank you very much. The Trump administration will unveil new measures on Monday aimed at isolating further Iran's economy. China, which is by far the largest importer of Iranian oil, has warned that sanctions and pressure won't work. French police stopped more than 4,300 people from illegally reaching the UK during the first 3 months of a migration deal between the two countries. The UK's Home Office says French police prevented 185 small boats from crossing the English Channel between late April and early August. And the US, Japan and South Korea have urged North Korea to halt provocations after a fresh round of ballistic missile tests launched by Pyongyang. The three allies held a call to coordinate their response after President Trump abruptly called off military drills with South Korea earlier this week. Those are some of our global news headlines.
2: I'm turning back to markets, and as I say, Treasuries seem to have stabilised after 2 days of whipsaw trading. The moves underscore a growing concern about the size of the US government debt pile and other things. Let's go now to Lombard Odier, Head of Macro Research, Florian Yelpo, who joins us now. Florian, really great to have you back on the programme. Happy Friday to you. I mean, how desperate is Scott Bessent looking to you right now? We've got, he's been flagging that there'll be more fiscal announcements to come, but we were discussing with Garfield Reynolds earlier. Does he have any credibility left for these announcements to have any more than a short-term effect on the bond market?
4: Happy Friday to you too, and thanks for having me. Well, it depends on the objective. If the objective is to stabilize the progression of yields, then probably he has not only the firepower, but the credibility to be doing something, to be achieving something like that. Now, if the idea is to bring rates down the way the Fed would be able to doing it by just deploying its quantitative easing classic programs, then of course the answer is no. They don't have the same firepower. The Fed has an unlimited firepower when the firepower of the Treasury is limited. So by essence, you can't bring down, you can derail basically the mechanics of supply and demand in the market just with what he has. But you can create this stability, and given the level of yield at the moment, think that you could be, as a U.S. citizen, getting something like 5.5% every year for the next 30 years as a return, which is pretty much the performance of the equity market over the longer run. So it's quite attractive, I would say, at the moment.
3: Okay. How do you read that across other bond markets as well, though? I mean, you know, obviously this issues or moves that are pushing the Treasury yield curve higher is not unique to the United States, although it is coming from there. Is this something that we are going to see continually playing out elsewhere too.
4: The thing is that it reflects a flurry of different factors in the meantime, which is why it's very difficult to control it. First, the bond market is repricing the growth opportunity. The fact that economic growth looks much better now than 6 months ago, and it does so for the next 10 years maybe, leads to a repricing of that growth premium, which is very difficult to prevent from happening, basically. On top of that, you have this crowding out effect, which comes from the fact that not only governments are issuing debt, but also corporates, and especially the massive corporate debt issuance coming from AI. So you see, you have this crowding out effect. You have this situation in terms of growth. The good thing is that the inflation premium at the moment remains limited. Maybe that's where the Achilles heel is at the moment, meaning if we would see, 50 basis points more of expected inflation for the next 10 years, that would change potentially the future of markets overall, and not in a good way.
2: Well, if bonds aren't really safe at the moment, and I've mentioned the whipsawing that we've seen in markets this week, how are you hedging in this environment?
4: Well, it's important to remember that so far we've been blessed with the technology sector especially driving the momentum of the current rally. But when rates are elevated and growth prospects are decent, meaning they have the parallel upward shift between rates and economic prospects, there's an asset class which does usually very well, which is value. Value is the investment style. Basically, you buy lower valuation, then you sell higher valuations. And because basically you're anticipating a broadening of the rally and a better breadth of the rally, that style is probably the place to be now because, that growth momentum hasn't been repriced much, especially in the consumer, on the consumer end and on the industrial end. And, maybe it's a nice way to position yourself to enjoy the nice ride coming from the strong PMIs we're expecting today and we've had over the past 6 months. So if the growth momentum is solid, there's a way to capturing it when rates are high. It's called value.
3: Well, just thinking about that growth momentum, and as you point to rightly, we have the PMIs coming out today as well. How strong, I suppose, or how risk-proof is that trajectory? I mean, we're talking about an era where we've no idea when energy prices are going to come back down. We've got, obviously, winter to look forward to in Europe and the questions over energy security and gas storage in focus there as well. Is this an outlook that could be shaky going into the later half of the year?
4: The short answer is it's not our core scenario. We're seeing a further acceleration in the growth momentum. The issue is that markets have been assuming over the past 6 months, let's say, that we would be shifting towards a stagflation period because, basically a slower growth momentum combined with higher energy prices, that paves the way to stagflation. What the data is currently showing at the moment is we're not in a stagflation at all. What we're seeing is controlled inflation, rather controlled inflation across the planet, plus an improvement of economic perspective. This is called expansion. More recently, even we've seen a retreat of some of the most problematic inflation pressures, which is a sidestep in the direction of Goldilocks. So you see, markets over the past 3 months have been running after this change in regime, in the perceived regime, from stagflation to expansion, and maybe back to Goldilocks. That's why those PMIs are very important today, just to confirm that story, so that the market can keep on running after this evolving change in the regime in which we are at the moment.
2: Okay, Florian, really great to have you back on the program. Thanks for joining us. That's Lombard Odier's head of macro research, Florian Yelpo. As we look ahead to the PMIs out of Europe later on this morning, we have France at 8:15, Germany at 8:30, and the Eurozone at 9 a.m. London time before, of course, this afternoon, we get US PMIs as well.
3: Yeah, and of course, we're thinking about this also in the context of the French budget debate, which is going to be kicking off in the next couple of weeks. Again, it's something that's toppled two prime ministers over the past 2 years. So will Sébastien Lecornu be able to get a budget agreed by the fractured parliament in France? I mean, it's in question today as we've been looking at the latest warning from the French budget watchdog that says that if there isn't a budget, they will see the deficit widening further. So that's a matter that's been in focus for bond markets as well. Coming up next, though, on Bloomberg Daybreak Europe, we'll check in on some of the stories that are making headlines in the UK. This is Bloomberg.

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2: 7:53 in London. Good morning. I'm Stephen Carroll. We are counting down to the start of the cash trade here in Europe. Eurostox 50 futures up by 0.1%. CAC 40 futures are 0.2 higher as well. But looking at the Italian banking sector is where we'll be keeping our eyes at the European market open this after this news that Monte dei Paschi di Siena, the world's oldest bank, has made an offer for both Banco BPM and for Banca Generali, a €34 billion offer for both of those smaller lenders, and that's something that could see it fend off perhaps the bid from Intesa Sanpaolo to take over that bank. So lots going on as usual in the Italian banking sector, and we'll be watching the share price movements in just a couple of minutes' time. Thinking too though about the Treasury markets, 10-year Treasury yield and the 30-year yield both flat this morning. So the 30-year's at 5.25%. We've seen a lot of the effect of the announcement of the Treasury ramping up buybacks being reversed now, although Scott Bessent says there will be more to come on that front. The Bloomberg Dollar Spot Index is 0.2% weaker this morning. The euro is brushing up against 1.17. The pound's at 136.47. Gold prices are rising. Gold's up 1.1% this morning, over $4,500 a troy ounce. And oil prices a touch lower, but on course for a weekly gain of some 6%. Brent's down by 0.3% at $93.47. That is your Bloomberg Radio Business Flash.
3: Now let's check in on some of the stories our colleagues on the Markets Today live page are following for us today. Morwenna Konium joins us now for more. Morwenna, I want to start off with the public finances figures that we've had out of the UK this morning. A surprise deficit when actually they were expecting the books to be in balance. How significant is that?
4: Yeah, I mean, it's quite significant because it's July, which is typically quite a strong month for tax returns. And actually, whilst that was the case, the spending exceeded it. And so that actually meant that they posted a budget deficit unexpectedly of 1.8 billion. And that's higher than was the case last year. Well, economists expected there not to be a deficit this month. So not really great. And it was also above the, by 2.3 billion above the Office for Budget Responsibilities forecast. So that's not really great either. If you look on the kind of financial year basis so far, so the first 4 months of the financial year. It was borrowing was down on last year, but it was still above the Office for Budget Responsibilities forecast. So essentially, they're spending a bit more than was expected. And that's not great as they're looking to spend more.
2: Yeah, well, indeed. I mean, it also complicates the picture slightly going into the budget later in this year, of course, as we'll be looking at those moves in those figures. Let's talk a little bit more, though, about the other data we had out this morning, retail sales figures. And that's another picture that perhaps might be a bit disappointing.
4: Yeah, so retail sales fell 0.5% in July, but I would say that that was what economists were expecting. And actually, the June figure.
2: Just disappointing to me, then, not to economists.
4: It's disappointing to you, yes. But basically, it is actually a bit more negative than maybe it seems. Promotions hit earlier in the season, which actually suggests that, you know, when people are promoting items that they are struggling to sell them, perhaps. And so we saw a lot of demand pulled forward to June, although let's also flag the fact that we had a really sort of hot summer that started in June. And non-food store sales actually fell 1.3% due to a drop in clothing. So warm weather, lower footfall, it's not really that much of a surprise. But, you know, the weather's always there, isn't it? And so I feel like we can't always hold it to account for everything. World Cup was helpful for food sales. People buying more alcoholic drinks, apparently, in the hot weather. So that was probably a plus spot. But overall,
2: questioningly, as if that would be a terrible response to hot weather.
4: Well, for those selling alcoholic drinks, it was a good thing. For those consuming them, it probably depends how much.
3: Well, those Carlsberg, I learned, said that, you know, some people, when it's too hot, just want to drink water.
4: Yeah, absolutely. I can definitely relate to that.
2: Yeah, yeah. I think there's something cultural involved there as well, though. It depends on where in the world you are and how used you are to being taught weather. Anyway, we're distracting ourselves. Let's talk a bit about the GSK consumer confidence figures. Now, your colleague Sam Munstead is famously extremely sceptical about these numbers as well. But I wonder, what is the reading of what looks like an improvement to me anyway?
4: Well, I'm afraid you're not going to get much less scepticism from me there, but I would say that it does follow the British Retail Consortium's figures yesterday, and they do show a similar pattern. So I think it depends how much clout you want to give to any consumer confidence data and whether asking people what they think about the economy is necessarily a particularly useful thing to do. But both did show that consumer confidence has risen. This particular one from GfK says it rose 3 percentage points to minus 15 in August. So still negative, but the highest in 2 years. And
2: I
4: also,
2: don't believe that index has a positive figure. I think it's
4: no,
2: just
4: it
2: always negative.
4: No, it hasn't for a very, very, very, very, very long time. And people's personal finance view also improved, and intentions to make big purchases. But yesterday, I was looking at this, and actually some data from the ONS later showed that people spent more in shops, but there was a higher rate of debit card defaults. So that also suggests maybe people are spending more but can't actually afford it. But I wouldn't want to read too much into any of that. We've obviously got a cost of living crisis going on and the autumn budget. So I think how people view things will be very much shaped by that and what is said rather than anything going on right now.
3: Okay, Morwenna, thank you very much. That's Morwenna Conium from our Markets Today team. And you can find their work at Bloomberg.com or by typing TLive on the terminal. Stephen, I'm going to love you and leave you. And Charles Capel will be taking it from here. This is Bloomberg.
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5: What's better on a warm day? 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
2: This is Bloomberg Daybreak Europe for this Friday, the 21st of August from London. Coming up today.
8: Is AI a multi-trillion dollar bubble? Anthropic eyes a record-breaking IPO as former New York Fed chief Bill Dudley warns the investment boom is heading for a bust.
2: Turning the tables, Italian bank Monte dei Paschi targets two smaller lenders as it fights off its own takeover.
8: The French disconnection. Political paralysis risks leaving Paris without a proper budget and a bigger deficit.
2: Plus, from glum to Burnham. UK consumer confidence, it's a 2-year high as the new Prime Minister enjoys a bounce.
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2: On the markets this morning, the Stock 600 opening slightly higher, so perhaps it's going to snap that 7-day losing streak for the Stock 600. It's longest since 2023. The CAC 40 in Paris, 0.1% lower at the open. The FTSE MIB in Italy, slightly higher. We're watching shares in those Italian banks after the news that Monte dei Paschi is seeking to buy two separate lenders. Monte dei Paschi shares are flat at the open. Banco BPM slightly lower too for Banca Generali. So we'll be watching that as the trading session evolves. Looking at the bond markets, Treasury yields are steady this morning, 4.7% for the 10-year, 5.25% for the 30-year, and not much movement in European bond markets either. The dollar, though, weakening 0.2% on the Bloomberg Dollar Spot Index. The euro just brushing up against 1.17 against the dollar.
8: And now onto some of our top stories. Anthropic is preparing a potentially record-breaking IPO as warnings grow of an artificial intelligence-fueled stock market bubble. Bloomberg understands the Claude developer expects to match or beat the record $75 billion raised in SpaceX's listing. Bloomberg Intelligence global head of tech research Mandeep Singh explains why.
9: This kind of growth rate is phenomenal at the scale Anthropic is at. And that's where when you compare to SpaceX, which IPO'd, you know, with about $18 to $19 billion revenue run rate, growth rate much slower than Anthropic's. and still managed to get close to that $2 trillion mark. So from that perspective, clearly Anthropic, with its growth rate, should be at least over where SpaceX traded initially.
8: That's Mandeep Singh from Bloomberg Intelligence. Based on its latest funding round, Anthropic was valued at almost $1 trillion in May. Some investors are now eyeing a $2 trillion valuation for an IPO later this year. That would value Anthropic at around 30 times its current annualized revenue. For comparison, Microsoft's valuation is around 10 times its revenue.
2: News of that possible record-breaking listing comes as former New York Fed President Bill Dudley warns the AI investment boom is helping inflate a US stock market bubble. Now a Bloomberg opinion writer, Dudley points to stretched valuations and expects the bubble to burst before the end of 2027.
10: Well, the first thing you see is just the equity market valuations are really stretched. If you look at the Shiller-K ratio, it's at 41. The all-time high was 44 in December 1999. The average over the last 25, 30 years has been about 17. You look at the real equity risk premium, the excess return you get for holding equities compared to Treasury inflation-protected securities, 1.1% excess expected return, less than half the average we've seen since 2010.
2: Bill Dudley speaking there, saying the increase in AI investment will likely peak this year with resources already becoming constrained. The former New York Fed chief says the danger is that overinvestment eventually hits demands, profits and stock prices.
10: I think everybody wants to be first because, this is a winner-take-all kind of game. So everyone's putting all their chips into the table. And at the end of the day, what's probably going to happen is you're going to end up with overcapacity. And when you end up with overcapacity, you lose the ability to have a lot of control over pricing. And so your ability to charge what you want to charge to justify your investment starts to become impaired. Look, at the railroads and the internet, telecom boom, all those things did great things for the economy. So two things can be true at the same time. The technological innovation can be really transformative. But at the same time, you can have an investment boom and bust. And in fact, if you look at history, it tells you that that's usually the case.
2: Bill Dudley estimates the AI hyperscalers may need at least $2 trillion in annual revenue to justify a capital base approaching $5 trillion.
8: US Treasury Secretary Scott Bessent says he's prepared to ramp up buybacks of costly US government debt. That's despite the short-lived impact so far on long-term borrowing costs. Bessent also hinted at a new fiscal plan to address the highest Treasury yields in decades.
11: Once the market understands that we are focusing on fiscal consolidation and that we are trying to bring the market back into equilibrium in a thinly traded market, I think I'm confident that bonds will continue declining.
8: Bessent added the expanded buyback could be more than the $4 billion currently planned for next month. 30-year yields have reversed much of their move after this week's surprise announcement. However, Bessent says his department has a big toolkit and the current yields don't reflect the underlying fundamentals.
2: The Italian bank Monte dei Paschi is looking to buy two smaller lenders as it seeks to prevent its own takeover. It has launched all share bids for Banco BPM and Banca Generali worth a combined €34 billion. The proposal is the latest twist in a surge of deal making across Italy's banking sector. Either transaction will be difficult to pull off on its own, and achieving both simultaneously will likely be even harder. The offers come as Monte dei Paschi is seeking to fend off a takeover by its rival Intesa Sanpaolo. And just looking at the share price moves in those banks, not much change for Monte dei Paschi or for Banco BPM. Banca Generali down 1.6% this morning in Rome.
8: France's budget watchdog is warning that the deficit could widen sharply if the country fails to adopt a 2027 spending plan before next year's presidential election. Bloomberg's Tiwa Adebayo has more.
12: According to the French General Inspectorate of Finance, failing to agree on a budget could be costly. Their latest findings show France's fiscal deficit would widen by at least 0.5% of economic output if political divisions stall the adoption of a budget till after the elections next April. The warning adds to growing questions over public finances after the finance ministry has already said disappointing economic growth means it will be difficult to deliver the promised reduction in this year's deficit to 5% from 5.1% in 2025. But agreeing on spending plans is likely to be complicated as political groups in a fractured parliament could be unwilling to compromise. In London, Tiwa Adebayo, Bloomberg Radio.
2: Britain posted a surprise budget deficit in July, adding to pressure on the public finances ahead of October's budget. Government spending exceeded revenue by £1.8 billion, while economists had expected the budget to be in balance. The figures add to the challenge facing Chancellor John Healey as he tries to fund the government's ambitions while maintaining market confidence.
8: And despite the pressure on the public finances, British consumers are feeling more upbeat. GfK's Consumer Sentiment Index has climbed to its highest since Labour took powers 2 years ago. Bloomberg's James Walcock has more.
13: The GfK gauge of consumer confidence hasn't been in positive territory since 2016. So it reaching a two-year high of minus 14 in August is actually a sign of relative optimism for the UK consumer. The upswing also tracks Andy Burnham becoming Prime Minister, suggesting a boost driven by the new leader. But Neil Bellamy, the Director of Consumer Insights at the firm, says it's too soon to tell if the good mood will translate into a long-term recovery in spending. In London, James Walcock, Bloomberg Radio.
2: And those are your top stories on the markets. The Stoxx 600 is up by a tenth of 1%. The FTSE MIB in Italy, 0.2 higher this morning. On Wall Street, S&P E-minis are up by 0.2. Nasdaq futures are 0.4 higher. The Bloomberg Dollar Spot Index weakening by 0.2% this morning. So the euro is trading at almost 1.17 against the dollar. The 10-year Treasury yield coming down a basis point now, although still largely unchanged on the day. So 4.7% is where that's trading.
8: All right, soon we're going to dig into some of our big stories on the markets, but there's another story that caught our eye this morning, and it's a breed of dog that just can't help but make you smile, and it's the Dachshund. And I don't know about you, Stephen, but I have a bit of a tortured relationship with Dachshunds. My wife has one called Daphne,
2: okay,
8: which stays in my mother-in-law's house. But when we go and visit, Daphne has a limitless capacity to play fetch. And I can throw that toy.
2: So you said that Daphne didn't like you, and that was why there was no attention as a result.
8: She absolutely loves me, and zero sense of personal space, will climb all over me, over my shoulders, everything, but is very, very cute when she falls asleep in the evening. But I'm not alone slightly enchanted. Our Bangkok Bureau Chief, Randy Thangong Nutt, has been writing about the rising popularity of the sausage dog globally. Now, in the US, they're the fifth most popular breed for the American Kennel Club and the third in the UK.
2: Yeah, I mean, look, they're small, thus quite well suited to urban life, which is what Randy writes about in the piece as well. And, you know, they're easy to have in an apartment, although extremely stubborn, so I think, for most situations. But this is something that is interesting because there is, and I didn't know this, a boom in

0: Jacksons are actually avoiding that cycle, and their continued popularity is rising, despite some of the health problems, which is, of course, you know, endemic to the breed as well.
1: So. Right. Well, yes, we should definitely stay on top of the Dachshund market. We'll bring you more on that as it comes in.
0: Let's talk a little bit, though, about some of the macro stories of moving markets as well. Treasury steadying after 2 days of whipsaw trading. We're also looking ahead to the PMI numbers we'll have out for Europe later this hour and for the US later today as well. Our Markets Live strategist, David Stavitt, joins us now for more on this story. David, we're thinking about what's been moving on Treasury markets this week. We heard from Scott Bessent yesterday. He said he's prepared to do more with the Treasury to try and curb those long-end borrowing costs. But has this week's intervention actually had any effect?
2: Thanks for having me. Certainly had an effect on, as you say, driving, you know, whipsaw action kind of into the end of the week here. But I think the market is saying they remain very skeptical that you know, interventions of this kind or jawboning is going to really reverse the trajectory of where long-term yields are going. I think, you know, ultimately, I think they do have other tools in the toolkit and they can slow that advance. But I think we're seeing the release valve ultimately then becomes the dollar. And we see the dollar start to really sell off as, you know, we really start to pick away at dollar credibility.
1: Yeah, now we had the news overnight that Anthropic is preparing for a potentially record-breaking IPO. You know, thinking about these big AI companies and all of the debt that's been issued to fund the AI infrastructure build-out, how much of the bond yield bump is down to the surge in lending to corporations?
2: I think it compounds all of the fundamental issues that are left untouched by these types of interventions and why it's so difficult to really reverse that trajectory of longer-term yields moving higher. You have really quite resilient growth on the positive side, and you have accelerating inflation. The AI boom and increasingly, you know, the capital hungry AI build-out is pushing up both growth and inflation. So you're increasingly having this capital competition, and so, you know, naturally, if you're having this the economy running hot, there's going to be, you know, greater demand for term premium.
0: And you've been writing about how gold fits into all of this story as well. We've seen the price of the precious metal rise another 1% in trading today.
2: Yeah, it's really interesting. You know, particularly here in the Asia session, we saw you know, gold trade a bit higher, back above 4,500. Asia FX had a really strong day, particularly the Korean won, and we've seen Bitcoin up 3%. So, you know, I think traders started dusting off the dollar debasement trades they had on, you know, 6-7 months ago. And, you know, gold in particular is very interesting because we're really starting to see not just the fundamentals come, but the flow action as well. We're starting to see ETF flows really start to pick up in gold. So, you know, I think that's one space that if you particularly see the dollar continue to come under pressure, all those dollar sensitive assets are going to do, you know, much better.
1: David, thanks so much for joining us. That was Bloomberg MLive's David Savage joining us from our Hong Kong studio.
0: Well, the Trump administration is preparing to unveil its campaign to economically isolate Iran on Monday. Treasury Secretary Scott Bessent promising what he calls the most coordinated pressure effort yet. Abir Abu Omar, our Horizons Middle East and Africa anchor, is with us now for more on this. Abir, what do we know or what can we expect in terms of this announcement on Monday? Iran has already been dealing with sanctions for a very long time. Can the US really exert more pressure?
3: Good morning, Stephen. Well, I mean, we still have to wait and see what the announcement will actually look like on Monday. The short answer is probably not directly on Iran because, of course, as you know, Iran is the most sanctioned country, of course, over the past 5 decades or so. And so it's not really clear just how much more pressure the United States could have on Iran directly. Now, what the play could be is that the United States could pressure countries that do trade with Iran. So these could be sort of secondary sanctions on countries that continue to do their trade transactions with Iran. Now, that brings into the question, of course, countries in the Gulf region, which who export, who are the biggest oil exporter region in the world, or the region is the biggest oil exporting region in the world. And so you've seen the likes of the United Arab Emirates, for example, 2 days ago saying that it's cut all financial and trade transactions with Iran, and that any sort of news about those transactions still ongoing is factually incorrect. But in terms of what the U.S. could do and

0: how effective it will be. Don't go by my words. A lot of analysts are saying that if the past 50 years or so of sanctions against Iran haven't really done much in terms of Iran's ability to sell its oil, then more or less of the same thing is probably not going to have a major impact. And again, we're talking about direct sanctions against Iran, if there is anything further to actually have there.
1: Yeah, and then meanwhile, the price of oil is on a slow but steady grind higher over recent weeks. Is there anything that could realistically bring that down?
0: Yeah, that's another good question. We're headed towards a weekly gain when it comes to Brent, although it is down slightly this morning. The only thing that would have a positive impact right now is for markets to be able to look at the situation on the ground as opposed to these back and forth remarks, really, Charles. We're looking at what is happening in the Strait of Hormuz, and that doesn't paint a very positive picture either, right? Because you're still talking about traffic that is either paralyzed or for vessels that are still having to go through the Strait of Hormuz with their lights switched off. And so you're seeing a fraction of the oil barrels that would have made their way through the waterway at times of pre-war, so pre-February. And so if markets look at that and see some kind of coordinated action in the Strait of Hormuz, namely the Oman-Iran deal to open up a pathway. By the way, we still don't have clarity on when exactly that will be happening, or whether the talks that we've reported are in the final stages are going to lead to any kind of fruitful resolution there. So anything that is meaningful on the ground is probably what's going to have an impact, as opposed to President Trump saying something and then the Iranian response comes in opposition.
2: Okay, Abir, thank you very much for bringing us up to date with the latest. Abir Abu Omar there, our Horizons Middle East and Africa anchor, joining us from Dubai. And I just want to bring you a little bit of breaking news. The latest French PMIs coming in weaker than had been expected. 48.8 is the reading. So private sector unexpectedly weakening. The summer temperatures taking a toll on the services sector in particular. We'll have more on the markets for you next. This is Bloomberg.
3: Friday, August 28th. It's a special edition of Bloomberg Surveillance, live from the Jackson Hole Economic Symposium.
4: Inflation is still the focus for the Fed.
3: Tom Keene, Lisa Abramowitz, and Michael McKee speak with Fed experts on the path forward.
5: How big is Jackson Hole for Chairman Warsh?
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2: 8:21 in London. Good morning. I'm Stephen Carroll. On the markets, the stock 600 a tenth of 1% higher. The FTSE 100 up by 0.2. The CAC 40 just dipping into the red, but we are watching the movements in Italian markets today after the latest headlines from the banking sector. This offer from Monte dei Paschi to buy BPM and Banca Generali for 34 billion euros. So shares of Monte dei Paschi just up slightly on the day. Banco BPM down slightly. It's Banca Generali, though, that's seen the biggest move, down by 2.9%. Now, it's thought that it would be very difficult for these transactions to actually be carried off. We know that there have been attempts before by Monte dei Paschi to make that sort of offer for Banco BPM, but that fell apart amid opposition from the lender's largest shareholder, Crédit Agricole. So that one in particular, we know the sort of pressures it's going to face, but this is all in the context of Intesa Sanpaolo making an offer for Banco Monte dei Paschi di Siena, the world's oldest bank. So, I mean, keep track if you can of what's moving in Italian banks. There's a bit of a complicated movement that's happening there this morning. Looking towards the US session later, Nasdaq futures are now up by half of 1%. S&P E-minis are 0.2 higher. We had seen the chip makers do well in Asia, so that's part of the trade we'll be thinking about going into the US session later today. In terms of what's happening on bond markets, yields are coming down slightly in Europe. So we've got the 10-year bunch yield down a basis point. But in the US, 10-year treasuries also down a basis point. The 30-year yield moving slightly lower as well. Questions about how effective the statements from Scott Bessent have been this week in curbing those long-term borrowing costs, as we saw a lot of the early moves reversed quite quickly. On currency markets, Bloomberg Dollar Spot Index down by 0.2%. The euro close to 1.17 against the dollar. The pound's at 1.3649. That is your Bloomberg Radio Business Flash. Now, with more on what's going on around the world, here's Charles Capel.
3: Thanks, Stephen. The Trump administration will unveil new measures on Monday aimed at further isolating Iran's economy. China, which is by far the largest importer of Iranian oil, has warned that sanctions and pressure won't work. French police stopped more than 4,300 people from illegally reaching the UK during the first 3 months of a migration deal between the two countries. The UK's Home Office says French police prevented 185 small boats from crossing the English Channel between late April and early August. The US, Japan and South Korea have urged North Korea to halt provocations after a fresh round of ballistic missiles were launched by Pyongyang. The three allies held a joint call to coordinate the response after President Trump abruptly called off military drills with South Korea earlier this week. And those are some of our global news headlines.
2: Charles, thank you very much. Now, the former New York Fed President Bill Dudley, now a Bloomberg Opinion columnist, says it's not a question of if the stock market bubble will burst, but a question of timing and magnitude. He was speaking to Bloomberg's Romain Bostic, who began by asking him why he believes we're in bubble territory.
4: Well, the first thing you see is just the equity market valuations are really stretched. If you look at the Shiller-Keefe ratio, it's at 41. The all-time high was 44 in December 1999. The average over for the last 25, 30 years has been about 17. You look at the real equity risk premium, the excess return you get for holding equities compared to Treasury inflation-protected securities, 1.1% excess expected return, less than half the average we've seen since 2010. Look at the Buffett indicator, which is just the U.S. market cap to GDP ratio. It's currently around 240%. Buffett said that the stock market was at a risky point when it was above 100. So we're at 240%. So the first thing is just you look at valuations. And then you think about what's actually happening in the cycle. There's a huge investment boom going on in artificial intelligence. And, this year we're getting tremendous impetus to the economy from that. But the impetus in 2027 is almost certainly going to lessen because it's not the level of investment, it's the change in investment that matters. And the change in investment also matters for earnings growth of the suppliers to the AI hyperscalers. So I think that that's another thing that's going to start to weigh in the market is that you're going to start to see slowdown in the boom itself. And when the boom slows, that means profit growth expectations are going to come down, and there's going to be downward pressure on profit margins. So just like you had a really great story on the way up, expanding profit margins, higher volume. On the way down, you'll have slowing volume growth and more constrained profit margins. And the last problem you have for the AI is just the fact that are the AI hyperscalers going to be able to generate the $2 trillion of revenue they need to justify their investment?
5: Yeah, well, absolutely. And we're going to get there in a second. But I do want to go back to the financing thing, because, and we know, obviously, these levels can't sustain themselves. But then you talk to, you know, the CEOs of these companies or the analysts who cover them, and they all seem to think, at least for the next 2 or 3 years, that we're going to continue to kind of see this type of spending. And there was a story that just crossed the wire before you came on Broadcom helping to arrange a financing deal for $60, $70 billion. It seems, I know it's not never ending, but when I hear, okay, 2027, that's around the corner. You don't think that some of these tens of billions, hundreds of billions of dollars that have already been announced, and the idea that they keep raising their CapEx numbers, you don't think that that is going to continue much longer?
4: Well, I think CapEx in 27 will be higher than 26, but the increase in CapEx in 27 will be smaller than the increase in 26. Also, if you look at the financing, it's much less by the hyperscalers doing it out of their own cash flows on their own balance sheets. So it's getting pretty incestuous as the suppliers are lending to hyperscalers, and private equity is obviously, private credit's doing their own piece. So you're also getting greater opacity in terms of how this is actually being funded. The way it comes to an end, I think, it's pretty simple. Profit margins, the whole thing starts to slow. Profit margins start to be compressed. And then the expectations of future profits get diminished. And, you know, the stock markets, you know, the discounted present value of future earnings, if you start pushing down earnings expectations, that flows back to the stock price at present. Another issue that doesn't get a lot of attention is also the supply of equities is going to increase. We've had some really big IPOs this year, and the lockups on those IPOs are going to end. And so you're also going to have a greater floating supply of equities that has to be absorbed by the marketplace.
5: Yeah, and speaking of which, I mean, we reported earlier today the Anthropic, which is looking to come to market, is now looking like it actually might actually be as big, if maybe not bigger, than SpaceX. I do want to get your thoughts specifically, though, on this idea of the revenue and profitability catch up to all of this CapEx spend. I mean, you can put the numbers on a piece of paper and you can see how ambitious this spending is. And the idea that you do not have a revenue stream, at least right now, that's commensurate with that spend. Is this just kind of a redux of what we saw with the dot-com build out or the telecom build out or even the railroad build out?
4: Yeah, I mean, I think it is, because I think everybody wants to be first, because, you know, this is a winner-take-all kind of game. So everyone's putting all their chips into the table. And at the end of the day, what's probably going to happen is you're going to end up with overcapacity. And when you end up with overcapacity, you lose the ability to have a lot of control over pricing. And so your ability to charge what you want to charge to justify your investment starts to become impaired. Look, the railroads and the internet, telecom boom, all those things did great things for the economy. So two things can be true at the same time. The technological innovation can be really transformative. But at the same time, you can have an investment boom and bust. And in fact, if you look at history, it tells you that that's usually the case. So the question here is really not whether it's going to be a turn from a boom to a bust. It's really a question of timing and magnitude.
5: Well, the hyperscalers, I mean, they would make the argument. They have made the argument publicly that even if there is sort of some excess capacity from this data center build out, the idea is that meaning excess capacity for the AI specific stuff, that the idea is that there's still enough sort of computing and cloud computing business, non-AI stuff, that all of this equipment and these facilities can handle. Is that just kind of a little bit of a red herring in your view?
4: Well, I just think the magnitude of the investment is so great relative to what we've seen historically that it's sort of hard for me to imagine that, you know, just sort of cloud computing it by itself could take up all this capacity. You know, we're talking about an extraordinarily large increase in magnitude, orders of magnitude increase in compute capacity. Now, it's fine. I mean, that can turn out to be very useful, but at the end of the day, is it all going to be needed?
5: Yeah.
4: And two, are people going to be able to price for that?
2: So it's Bill Dudley, former New York Fed president, speaking to Bloomberg's Romain Bostic. Coming up next, we'll have a check on the markets.
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6: 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It's actually been fairly solid. 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
2: Well, on the markets, we're looking at the latest PMI numbers out of Germany this morning. Weaker than had been expected, but still in growth territory. 51 is the reading, so above 50 indicates expansion. The services, though, coming into contraction, down 48.5 is where that reading came in. The expectation had been for growth in that sector. Strength in manufacturing, though, over the August period, that is looking at a reading of 54 for there. So that's a similar picture to what was emerging from France as well. We have the euro this morning trading a 0.1% stronger against the dollar at 116.94. Not much movement on the back of those PMI numbers. We do have dollar weakness with the Bloomberg Dollar Spot Index down by 0.2%. The Stock 600 is up by 0.2% this morning, and the 10-year Treasury yield is down a basis point at 4.69%.
3: And now on to some of our top stories. Anthropic is preparing a potentially record-breaking IPO as warnings grow of an artificial intelligence-fueled stock market bubble. Bloomberg understands the Claude developer expects to match or beat the record $75 billion raised in SpaceX's listing. Bloomberg's US deals editor Michael Heither says that the market appetite for investments in the sector is unprecedented.
9: It seems like there's this enormous pool of cash just floating around waiting for AI to come in and suck it up at this point. That follows a, Intel raising $20 billion in an upsized offering. SK Hynix in its U.S. IPO getting $26 billion. There is just a lot of money. It's going to AI. I think this is the bet of the year, obviously, in terms of the markets.
3: That's our U.S. deals editor, Michael Heither. Based on its latest funding round, Anthropic was valued at almost $1 trillion in May. Some investors are now eyeing a $2 trillion valuation for an IPO later this year.
2: Oil is heading for a weekly gain of around 6%, while slightly lower today. Brent still trading above $93 a barrel. The move comes as Washington prepares to announce new economic measures targeting Iran on Monday, a push that President Trump has called an economic D-Day. Josh Lipsky, Vice President of International Economics at the Atlantic Council, says it's unclear how much further the US can go without triggering a backlash from China.
10: There's no way you can punish the Iranian economy more than it's already been punished over 40 years unless you have some kind of international coalition, which we don't have, certainly with the Europeans right now, and you have Chinese banks on board, which we certainly don't have right now. And my concern about this economic D-Day rhetoric, it reminds me a little bit of President Biden's "we're going to turn the ruble to rubble," if you remember that in 2022. Mm-hmm. And if you make that kind of threat and then you can't follow through on it, it can actually strengthen the Iranian regime.
2: Josh Lipsky from the Atlantic Council there. Any move against China risks worsening tensions just weeks before Trump hosts Xi Jinping for the Chinese leader's first visit to Washington in a decade.
3: Britain's biggest banks are urging UK Chancellor John Healey against raising taxes on the industry. Sky News says trade body UK Finance wrote to Healey warning that new levies risk making British banks less competitive. The lobbying comes after the Green Party and trade unions called for higher taxes on bank profits this week.
2: And those are our top stories. Coming up next on Bloomberg Daybreak Europe, Salman Ahmed, Fidelity's chief investment strategist, joins us for a conversation about the markets. Stay with us. This is Bloomberg.

0: News. I'm Dave Packer. A charter plane with eight people on board crashed in a remote area of western Alaska, says a federal official. A search and rescue operation is underway. An Albany woman appeared in federal court on terrorism charges today. The FBI arrested 35-year-old Jessica Bowie, saying she planned to attack the New York State Capitol building.
1: FBI officials say they became aware of Bowie after she was active on social media, allegedly posting increasingly radical comments. They say on May 28th, Bowie allegedly swore allegiance to the leader of ISIS, becoming a member. Then the FBI set up a sting where at least three undercover informants posing as Islamic radicals say they made contact with Bowie. She allegedly discussed executing the plot, including what would happen if she encountered police.
0: ABC's Pierre Thomas. Jurors in the Duane Kevie D. Davis murder trial spent the day listening to a 2008 recording in which prosecutors say Davis admitted having a role in the murder of rapper...

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1: 8:40 in London. Good morning. I'm Stephen Carroll. On the markets, the Stock 600 now up 0.4%. The FTSE 100 is 0.3 higher. The FTSE MIB in Italy up by 0.4. We're looking at the share price reaction to the news this morning about Banco Monte dei Paschi di Siena's attempt to buy two smaller lenders in Italy. So Banca Generali shares down by 2.7%. Banco BPM down by 0.5%. Monte dei Paschi shares up by about 0.8 this morning. And Intesa Sanpaolo also higher, which of course has a rival bid in place to try and take over Monte dei Paschi. If you can follow that flow chart, its shares up by 0.5% in trading today too. Basic Resources is the best performing sector on the Stock 600 at the moment. Antofagasta shares up by 5% in London. Looking towards the Wall Street session, Nasdaq futures up by 0.5%. S&P E-minis are 0.2 higher. We're keeping an eye on the Treasury markets today after the whipsawing this week. So the 10-year yield's down a basis point, so too is the 30-year yield. 5.24% for the 30-year yield this morning. And in the European session, we are seeing yields coming down slightly as well. 2 basis points lower on the 10-year French yield. That's at 4.1%, and we are got the 10-year gilt yield down a basis point too. In currency markets, the Bloomberg Dollar Spot Index weaker again today by 0.2%. The euro's at 116.94, the pound at 136.52. That is your Bloomberg Radio Business Flash. Now with more on what's going on around the world, here is Charles Capel.
2: Thanks, Stephen. The Trump administration will unveil new measures on Monday aimed at further isolating Iran's economy. China, which is by far the largest importer of Iranian oil, has warned that sanctions and pressure won't work. French police stopped more than 4,300 people from illegally reaching the UK during the first 3 months of a migration deal between the two countries. The UK's Home Office says French police prevented 185 small boats from crossing the English Channel between late April and early August. The US, Japan and South Korea have urged North Korea to halt provocations after a fresh round of ballistic missiles tests were launched in Pyongyang. The three allies held a joint call to coordinate their response after President Trump abruptly called off military drills with South Korea earlier this week. And those are some of our global news headlines.
1: Charles, thank you very much. Well, let's get back to the markets after an interesting week, I think, to say the least, on treasuries, whipsawing and trading after the announcement of a stepping up of buybacks. Scott Bessent says there's more to come, talking about his department's big toolkit. Let's discuss with Salman Ahmed, who's Fidelity's chief investment strategist and joins us now in studio. Salman, good morning. Great to see you with us this morning. Look, what's your reading of what Scott Bessent did this week? Does it really have any effect?
3: Good morning. I think obviously it had an effect and we saw that. But I think it may make sense to look at how we got to where we did. I think the Fed changes have been important here. The arrival of Kevin Warsh and that supposed change in the Fed's communication strategy. At the time when inflation is above target, is persistent, and then you had this, you know, vacuum of communication starting to appear. And the bigger backdrop variables, which we have been living with, is high debt ratios, rising debt ratios, and very wide fiscal deficits. So what we are seeing right now is the market obviously reacting to those fundamental realities, and the Treasury taking some actions to cap that. But those are maneuvers. These are not fundamental change in the underlying realities, at least as we see it.
2: And then looking at, you know, actually the impact of that intervention, you know, the buybacks were increased from $2 billion to $4 billion. It is relatively a drop in the water compared to the Treasury market. So what would you actually be looking for from the Fed side of things to calm markets, especially when it comes to those long-dated bonds?
3: Well, I think the Fed is the beast here in terms of more permanent impact on the long end. Firstly, the easiest way to control the long end is sort out your fundamentals, you know, reduce fiscal deficits. But the political economy of the U.S., as we know, is not moving in that direction, whether it's the current administration or even, as you see, in the, going into the midterms, the Democrat setup, especially with Democrat socialists starting to get support. So they'd want, they all, both sides want to spend money, but on different things. So if the political economy economy is not flexible enough, then you need financial engineering. If this continues to get out of hand and these maneuvers don't work, then ultimately yield curve control is the mechanism whereby you can control the long end. But the price of that would be dollar. So dollar will have to take the load off the, of yields being locked or influenced to keep or, to keep the borrowing costs low.
1: I mean, how much weaker could the dollar go? Because I mean, we have been on a bit of a run of dollar weakness this week, but you know, this is of course coming off a position where there has been some strength being put behind the dollar since the start of the Middle East war.
3: So we have been, I think, highlighting that for the last 2 years that we think we are in a downward structural cycle of dollar. Structural meaning, you know, it can last for 3 to 5 years. Mostly dollar cycles run between 3 to 5 years. And dollar on RER basis is still expensive, although it shed some strength last year, as we saw. So we think that we are in a multi-year downward cycle, and that can be accelerated by a policy setup or policy choices which try to cap or influence bond yields without change in underlying fundamentals.
2: And when you're thinking about building a portfolio, where are you going for safety at the moment? Where, you know, Treasury should be the safest place, but yields are rising. The equity market's very volatile. What is your safe haven?
3: I think last few years, this has been the most toughest question we have tried to answer because of the correlation between bonds and equities have switched to in positive territory. And for most of recent history, we had a negative correlation, at least as this great moderation was playing out. So we have been, you know, looking at the role of gold. We have been looking at the role of FX in terms of also diversifying fixed income. So Chinese bonds have also been added as an exposure, if you will, to diversify. And then within equities, we have been trying to diversify as much as possible. That said, it's tough because bonds are a natural diversifier and can play that role in a more liquid manner. But this is the kind of world when inflation is high, persistent, and you have question marks on policy volatility and credibility, where diversification and safe haven search becomes tougher. So we recommend a broader scan of things rather than just cash, for example.
1: We've been reporting on Bill Dudley's comments around the risks of a bubble and a bubble bursting by the end of next year, thanks to the AI investment. I mean, how concerned are you about kind of bubble dynamics in that part of the market?
3: I think there are signs of very fast capital allocation, which usually can mean mistakes. So the two pillars we are looking at is the ROI story. When will the ROI become more tangible? And more importantly, when will the market ask for ROIs, i.e. the return on investments on all this CapEx? We are also mindful that we may have an earnings illusion whereby earnings are capex. It's not actual earnings, i.e. based on that ROI I mentioned. Now, whether this is a bubble and when that bursts, that's I think going to be a multi-trillion-dollar question. But that's why we think diversification matters. We have been looking at the AI story from a more wider perspective rather than just those hyperscaler names. We have been, you know, in defense. We have been looking at renewables. We have been looking at, you know, LATAM for commodity exposures. So I think diversification is your only lunch right now, rather than, I think, timing it, because timing is going to be very, very tough and could be potentially due to multiple factors rather than one.
2: Salman, thank you very much for joining us. That was Salman Ahmed, Fidelity's chief investment strategist, joining us now. So coming up on Daybreak Europe, we will be taking a look at the stocks moving markets in the first hour of European trading with our reporter Chloe Mele. 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
3: It is 8:53 in London. Good morning. I'm Stephen Carroll. On the markets today, the Stock 600 up by 0.3%. So too is the FTSE 100 in London. And we're watching the FTSE MIB in Italy after the latest Italian banking headlines up by 0.4%. Looking towards Wall Street, Nasdaq futures are 0.5% higher. S&P E-minis are up by 0.2%. Things a little bit calmer on Treasury markets today after the whipsawing of recent days. The 10-year yield's down a basis point at 4.69%. The 30-year yield at 5.24%. But the dollar continuing to show weakness in trading today, down 0.2% on the Bloomberg Dollar Spot Index. The euro trading at 116.89 this morning. Oil prices sliding a little after the gains we've seen over recent days, down 0.5% for Brent crude at $93.34. And gold prices rising further today. Gold's up 1% to $4,562 a troy ounce. 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
4: Now let's take a look at some of the stocks on the move today in Europe. I'm Charles Cape with Stephen Carroll. We're joined by Bloomberg reporter Chloe Maley. First up, Monte Paschi. Looks like we have a flurry of Italian bank bids.
5: Yeah, M&A in Italy is really a kind of never-ending saga. So the latest update, as you mentioned, is that we've got Monte dei Paschi seeking to buy two separate banks. And so it wants to buy Banco BPM for about 25 billion euros and then also Banca Generali for about 9 billion euros. So for a combined price of 34 billion euros. So a big bid there for Monte dei Paschi. All of that is to avoid being taken over by Intesa San Paolo, which is its much bigger rival. And so we had seen a previous attempt to fend off this takeover by Intesa, which was an option of a merger of equals with Banco BPM, but that fell through. And so now Monte dei Paschi is looking at alternative defenses. If this bid from this bank does go through, it would create a massive, massive lender and able to kind of compete with Intesa and UniCredit, which are the two massive Italian banks. But the transactions would be quite difficult to pull off, especially two at the same time, especially given the fact that Paschi is also currently busy integrating Mediobanca, which is another deal that happened before.
3: Okay, so that's in the Italian banks, and I feel like we all need our spider diagrams out to try and track exactly who's trying to buy who and when. Let's do something much more simple next and talk about cars. Renault.
5: Yeah, so Renault got downgraded by Barclays this morning, and analysts mentioned two things in particular, two big challenges, which is a lot of competition and then also the need for major cost cuts from that company. They said that while the new CEO has managed to really instill a sort of sense of urgency in the company, a lot is needed on the costs in particular. Obviously, it's been a very difficult few months for European car makers overall. We've seen a lot of profit warnings from different companies, and they're all kind of mentioning the same hurdles, which are the competition in China and then a slowdown in demand in other parts of the world as well. And if we look at Renault specifically, the latest earnings were quite mixed, although they were, in the grand scheme of things, actually better than some of its competitors. It made good progress on electric vehicles. It made progress on cost cutting, but there were still those question marks on this underlying demand. The raw materials costs as well are a big question mark. And then the Chinese manufacturers are obviously also starting to gain ground in the European market. And that is a big problem for Renault. So we are seeing the shares down this morning on the back of this downgrade and those challenges that are really set to continue.
4: And lastly, you're tracking CTS Eventim. They sell tickets for concerts.
5: Yes.
4: Theatre and sporting events. What's the latest?
5: Yeah, for CTS, the latest is earnings that were maybe a bit disappointing. So they did come in line with expectations. They kept their guidance. But the shares are down a fair bit this morning. So it seems that that was not enough to reassure investors, perhaps because expectations are actually quite high for this company. It has a 14 buy ratings from analysts, only just one sell rating. So that reflects some enthusiasm around the stock. We had Auto BHF analysts saying last month that they expect an improvement in the earnings momentum, that they, you know, that was really driven by the closure of some loss-making festivals, lower integration costs as well. So there seems to be a lot of enthusiasm around the stock, and the problem is that maybe CTS has not delivered to the extent that was hoped. And so BNP Paribas is the only sell rating on that stock. They mentioned that there was disruption that is starting to come to ticket marketplace. And so it might be that they are the ones that end up being right on this stock, but we'll see.
3: Okay, we'll see indeed. Chloe, thank you very much for joining us. Chloe Mellor there with the Stocks on the Move this morning. And for more conversations like this, you can subscribe to our Stock Movers podcast, which tracks the biggest winners and losers in the stock market. It's updated throughout the day. You'll find Stock Movers on Apple Podcasts, Spotify, or anywhere that you listen. Well, Charles, great to have you with us on radio this morning. I'm wondering, I suppose, about in a moment where we've been so excited about the US Treasury market moves this week. Have we been missing stories out of European capital markets, or is it August everywhere?
4: It is definitely August everywhere. It's so much so that we made an AI rap song about how quiet it is in equity capital markets in Europe. But I think the big question that we're looking at on the desk at the moment is whether the Stock 600 is going to continue that streak of losses, or whether it could break it today. If it does finish lower again today, then it will be the longest streak of losses in a decade.
3: Yeah.
4: So it will be really quite significant, even though it's still only 2% away from its top.
3: Yeah, and we've been in this close conversation about the strength of the European stocks in recent days. Great to have you with us, Charles. Thanks very much for joining us on radio this morning. In the next hour of Bloomberg Daybreak Europe, I'll be joined by James Woolcock. We'll have more on the PMI data from Europe. This is Bloomberg.
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3: This is Bloomberg Daybreak Europe for this Friday, the 21st of August from London. Coming up today.
12: Turning the tables, Italian bank Monte dei Paschi targets two smaller lenders as it fights off its own takeover.
3: A continental contrast, German industry hits a four-year high while France's services sector struggles.
12: From glum to Burnham, UK consumer confidence hits a two-year high as the new Prime Minister enjoys a bounce.
3: Plus, is AI a multi-trillion dollar bubble? Anthropic eyes a record-breaking IPO as former New York Fed Chief Bill Dudley warns the investment boom is heading for a bust.
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3: On the markets this morning, the Stock 600 up by 0.3%. So too is the FTSE 100. If we're looking towards Wall Street, NASDAQ futures 0.5% higher. S&P E-minis are up by 0.3%. More weakness in the dollar this morning, down 0.2% on the Bloomberg Dollar Spot Index. The euro is at 116.92. And we're watching the 10-year Treasury yield down a basis point today, but still close to 4.7% after the whipsawing we've seen this week. Yields are down around a basis point on the 10-year French and German yields as well this morning.
12: Now, onto our top stories. Italian bank Monte dei Paschi is looking to buy two smaller lenders as it seeks to prevent its own takeover. It has launched all-share bids for Banco BPM and Banca Generali worth a combined €34 billion. Bloomberg's Southern Europe managing editor Tommaso Ebhardt says it's a risky move.
13: It's a bold move for sure. Shares reaction somehow shows this is a bold move, I would say. Lovaglio is speaking to investor and he said these are two separate but offer, but it's one vision. We want to create Italy's third largest bank to be competitive in the market. That's what he's trying to do.
12: a part there referencing the Paschi CEO Luigi Lavaglio, and he adds that the proposal is the latest twist in a surge of deal making across Italy's banking sector. Either transaction will be difficult to pull off on its own, and achieving both simultaneously will likely be even harder. The offers come as Monte dei Paschi is seeking to fend off its own takeover by Italian rival Intesa Sanpaolo.
3: To the latest European economic data now, and private sector activity in the euro area unexpectedly improved slightly in August thanks to the strongest manufacturing growth in more than 4 years. The composite purchasing managers index compiled by S&P Global rose to 52.1 from 52 in July, staying well above the 50 threshold that separates growth from contraction. Analysts had expected a slight decline in the survey to 51.7.
12: Now, to break down those PMIs a bit further, Germany's manufacturing sector recorded its strongest performance in more than 4 years, helping business activity expand for a second month. The manufacturing PMI jumped to 54.1, beating all expectations and adding to signs that Europe's biggest economy is recovering. France, by contrast, is showing fresh signs of weakness as extreme summer heat hits its crucial services sector. Private sector activity contracted for an eighth month in August, with the composite PMI unexpectedly falling to 48.8.
3: Well, those latest surveys come as France faces fresh pressure over its public finances. The country's budget watchdog says the deficit risks widening sharply if a 2027 spending plan isn't agreed before next year's presidential election. Bloomberg's Tiwa Adebayo has more.
9: According to the French General Inspectorate of Finance, failing to agree on a budget could be costly. Their latest findings show France's fiscal deficit would widen by at least 0.5% of economic output if political divisions stall the adoption of a budget till after the elections next April. The warning adds to growing questions over public finances after the finance ministry has already said disappointing economic growth means it will be difficult to deliver the promised reduction in this year's deficit to 5% from 5.1% in 2025. But agreeing on spending plans is likely to be complicated as political groups in a fractured parliament could be unwilling to compromise. In London, Tiwa Adebayo, Bloomberg Radio.
12: While staying in London, Britain posted a surprise budget deficit in July, adding to pressure on the public finances ahead of October's budget. Government spending exceeded revenue by £1.8 billion, while economists had expected the budget to be balanced. The figures add to the challenge facing Chancellor John Healey as he tries to fund the government's ambitions while maintaining market confidence.
3: Despite the pressure on the public finances, British consumers are feeling more upbeat. GfK's Consumer Sentiment Index has climbed to its highest since Labour took power 2 years ago. Bloomberg's Maya Thompson has more.
14: The GfK gauge of consumer confidence hasn't been in positive territory since 2016. So, it reaching a two-year high of minus 14 in August is actually a sign of relative optimism for the UK consumer. The upswing also tracks Andy Burnham becoming Prime Minister, suggesting a boost for the new leader. But Neil Bellamy, the Director of Consumer Insights at the firm, says it's too soon to tell if the good mood will translate into a long-term recovery in spending. In London, Maya Thompson, Bloomberg Radio.
12: Anthropic is preparing a potentially record-breaking IPO as warnings grow of an artificial intelligence-fueled stock market bubble. Bloomberg understands the Claude developer expects to match or beat the record $75 billion raised in SpaceX's listing. Bloomberg Intelligence's global head of tech research, Mandeep Singh, explains why.
15: This kind of growth rate is phenomenal at the scale Anthropic is at, and that's where when you compare to SpaceX, which IPO'd, you know, with about $18 to $19 billion revenue run rate, growth rate much slower than Anthropic's, and still managed to get close to that $2 trillion mark. So from that perspective, clearly Anthropic with its growth rate should be at least over where SpaceX traded initially.
12: That's Mandeep Singh from Bloomberg Intelligence. Based on its latest fundraising round, Anthropic was valued at almost $1 trillion in May. Some investors are now eyeing a $2 trillion valuation for an IPO later this year. That would value Anthropic at around 30 times its current annualized revenue. For comparison, Microsoft's valuation is around 10 times its revenue.
3: News of that possible record-breaking listing comes as former New York Fed President Bill Dudley warns the AI investment boom is helping inflate a US stock market bubble. Now a Bloomberg opinion writer, Dudley points to stretch valuations and expects the bubble to burst before the end of 2027.
16: Well, the first thing you see is just the equity market valuations are really stretched. If you look at the Shiller K ratio, it's at 41. The all-time high was 44 in December 1999. The average over the last 25, 30 years has been about 17. You look at the real equity risk premium, the excess return you get for holding equities compared to Treasury inflation-protected securities, 1.1% excess expected return, less than half the average we've seen since 2010.
3: Dudley says the increase in AI investment will likely peak this year, with resources already becoming constrained. The former New York Fed chief says the danger is that overinvestment eventually hits demand, profits and stock prices.
16: I think everybody wants to be first because this is a winner-take-all kind of game. So everyone's putting all their chips into the table. And at the end of the day, what's probably going to happen is you're going to end up with overcapacity. And when you end up with overcapacity, you lose the ability to have a lot of control over pricing. And so your ability to charge what you want to charge and justify your investment starts to become impaired. Look, at the railroads and the internet, telecom boom, all those things did great things for the economy. So two things can be true at the same time. The technological innovation can be really transformative. But at the same time, you can have an investment boom and bust. And in fact, if you look at history, it tells you that that's usually the case.
3: Bill Dudley estimates the AI hyperscalers may need at least $2 trillion in annual revenue to justify a capital base approaching $5 trillion. And those are some of our top stories on the programme. On the markets, the Stock 600 is up by 0.2%. The Spanish market outperforming today, up by 0.8%. Wall Street futures are higher, 0.2% for S&P E-minis, 0.4% for NASDAQ futures. The Bloomberg Dollar Spot Index weaker again today by another 0.2%. The 10-year Treasury yield holding steady at 4.7%.
12: Sometimes, Stephen, and I appreciate this is sacrilegious to say working at Bloomberg, I'm slightly horrified by how much data there is in the world. Mm. In this case, I did not realise there was data on dog breeds, and there are people tracking which dogs are the most popular.
3: Yeah, well, this is rankings from the kennel clubs of both the US and here in the UK as well. And this is a story that's been written about by our Bangkok Bureau Chief, Randy Thankton Knight, who's been talking about the rising popularity of the Dachshund and how they're the fifth most popular breed in the US and the third now in the UK. He says few dogs are better suited for this moment where people want to live in smaller apartments and in cities and want to be able to have a dog as well. They're also, in his words, distinctive enough for Instagram or TikTok and packed with personality, which suggests that he's had a few run-ins with some stubborn Dachshunds in his time as well.
12: Do you know what else is packed with personality?
3: This studio.
12: A cat are the best. I'm sorry, but all this dog love. Cats are wonderful. They love you. When they don't love you, you love them. There are no downsides to cats.
3: Apart from the constant disdain, I feel like, which...
12: Oh, well, you know, I get enough of that anyway.
3: Exactly. I was about to say, that's quite on brand for me anyway. It's actually a great piece, including some reviews of the Dachshund cafes in Bangkok. You'll find the piece from Randy Thankton Knight on Bloomberg.com and on The Terminal.
12: Okay, well, let's get back to the markets then. Treasury Secretary Scott Bessent says he's ready to expand his debt buyback push and that the US government will unveil a new fiscal initiative to address borrowing costs. Our FX and rates reporter Alex Gledhill joins us now for more on what has been a wild ride this week in fixed income and rates. Alice, like long end bonds reversed course in Thursday session, giving up much of the gains from the Treasury buyback announcement. But Scott Bessent says he's not concerned. Should he be concerned?
17: I think he should be concerned, and I think he is concerned, even if he's not saying it. I think Scott Bessent came into this role with a KPI, key performance indicator, and that was, or at least one of them, was to get yields down sustainably.

0: argues that yields are too high for the sort of fundamentals. I guess he, you know, he points to things like the US economy is strong, it's growing, we've got the AI boom and so on. But, you know, I think clearly the administration is worried. There was an interesting survey from our MLive colleagues a few days ago, and it was saying all respondents kind of basically made the point that the US fiscal position will just keep getting worse until it triggers a genuine crisis. And I guess that's what the administration is worried about.
1: I mean, is there anything that Bessent can do to sort of meaningfully shift the narrative around that? You know, fiscal change is very difficult, as we know, because of the political situation in the US. But there's also a question of perhaps whether this intervention could backfire, as JP Morgan's been suggesting.
0: Yeah, I think it's a real risk. And I think it's arguably kind of already happening this week. I don't think there are many people out there in the market who are saying, oh, you know, this is going to work. I think you can kind of see that in the reaction we've seen in yields, the fact that the gains from Wednesday were pretty much wiped out yesterday. I think, you know, Bessent kind of came back more jawboning yesterday, saying that the buybacks could be larger in size. He's also flagged this upcoming fiscal plan, although the details are pretty unclear, and I don't think many people are holding out much hope that it's going to be much more than a sort of plaster on a broken leg. So I think, yeah, until investors think that the US administration is seriously tackling the underlying issue, and that's the budget deficit, things aren't really going to change, and markets will probably keep on testing Bessent and Trump and so on. One interesting point that someone did make to me yesterday is that the most obvious way to him to bring down long-end yields in the US is a reaction from the Fed. So if the Fed hikes rates, that will sort of beef up its inflation fighting credibility, and that will sort of, I guess, bring a halt to this rise in the long end yields that we've been seeing. But as we know, like, Walsh doesn't sound like he's about to hike rates anytime soon, so yeah, that's one to watch.
2: In this moment, what is the sheer amount of debt being issued to sort of these AI companies having, as you try and think about what is sort of normally a government bond story?
0: Yeah, I think it's definitely part of it. I think it's really hard to quantify sort of the extent to which this enormous AI issuance boom is impacting treasuries, kind of pushing treasury yields higher. But I think it is important. You know, Bessent himself kind of mentioned this when he's been talking this week. But a lot of this AI credit, these corporate bonds are long dated, they're highly rated, you get a bit more of a pickup in terms of yields. So kind of, you know, they're strong companies, they're growing, and you know, aside from concerns about the AI boom and so on. So kind of, why wouldn't you, if you're an investor who has the freedom within their mandate to buy those bonds? And of course, it's not just the US that has a lot of debt and is issuing a lot of debt. It's governments everywhere around the world. It's the UK, it's Germany, it's France, it's increasingly Japan, it's everywhere. So, you know, I guess there are also a lot of factors kind of outside the government's sort of, or the Treasury's own control, that just means there are these big structural forces pushing yields higher.
1: Indeed, well, we'll continue to watch how this evolves. Alice Gledhill, thank you so much for joining us, our FX and Rates reporter, talking us through what's been a pretty wild week in Treasury markets as well, as we brace for what's coming next.
2: Now, the humble summer job is getting a corporate makeover. Even serving coffee can now count as an internship. That reflects how a much tougher jobs market Britain is now facing, especially its young people. Graduate vacancies were down 35% in March from a year earlier. Now, Bloomberg's Maddie Parker joins us in the studio now for more. Coffee potentially in hand. Maddie, this has really got people talking in our office. You spoke to Danny Monks, who spent his summer serving tables at a London brunch chain as an intern. How did that happen, and what does the experience tell us about the UK jobs market?
3: Both. I do indeed have my coffee in hand, ready to go. I think what it really tells us, and I think your surprise was basically what kind of piqued our interest for this story. We actually had a colleague in our newsroom forward over a job ad that she saw for a brunch spot that she goes to quite often. That was advertising a summer internship. And I think you and I will agree that a kind of internship usually conjures up a little bit more of sort of a corporate kind of angle. You kind of think about a job maybe in finance or law, maybe in the City of London. Indeed, I was an intern here at Bloomberg one day. So this is kind of, it's really fascinating that essentially hospitality and cafe jobs and things like this are kind of adopting the language of the corporate world. And there are kind of several reasons for this, but kind of the one that we point to most in the story and the one that you've touched on there is that the graduate kind of job market is shifting a lot. We know that it's shrinking. You know, at the end of 2025, only half of 16 to 24 year olds in the UK were actually doing paid work. And so it sounds like it's essentially that

0: a lot of kind of young people and graduates who are looking for a way into the workforce are taking kind of these temporary jobs, and some of them are even being advertised as internships. And Danny, as you mentioned, the one who worked in London last summer, told me, you know, I was looking for jobs and I worked a lot in hospitality. I couldn't find anything else that I wanted to do. And when I spotted this one that was labelled an internship, I thought, well, why not? It seems to be, sounds a little bit more impressive, and I can put it on my CV and hopefully it leads to something further down the line.
1: Yeah, indeed. I mean, he was paid during that internship, which I think is sort of the key point as well. But some of the people that you spoke to were working in these internships and they weren't paid. I mean, where does the line get drawn between what's training and what's just free labour?
0: Yeah, it's a really good question. And it's one that when we were writing the story, we were obviously very kind of careful about. It's interesting. So unpaid work in the UK is not illegal, not by definition. You can obviously do work experience and things like that. There's a bit of a grey area really around where you need to start obviously getting compensated for your work and kind of the definition of what a worker actually is, how much you're contributing to the job. As you mentioned, we spoke to one intern, Lavanya, who worked at a bakery in Fitzrovia in central London, and she worked for a decent period of time without getting paid. She tells us obviously that she was working in the cafe baking goods and serving coffee and things like this. So yeah, it's not illegal to not pay people, but it's certainly frowned upon. And there's been a lot of efforts kind of in the UK recently from social mobility organisations and people like this who say, listen, this is not something that should be offered. It obviously skews towards people who can afford to take on unpaid work. And, you know, it really delays that kind of point in your career where you start getting compensated for the work that you do.
2: I mean, the impossible question here, Maddie, mm-hmm. is how much of this is down to AI? So, mm-hmm. but instead of that, I want to know, in this era where so much of work is being automated, what does doing an internship at a cafe do? Is this sort of soft skills building, or is it just to have more stuff on the CV? Why are people taking these sort of quote internships and informal work before they get a full job?
0: Yeah, I think there are a couple of reasons. I mean, AI is obviously a big thing that we point to in terms of graduate jobs. We know that AI can now do a fair number of the kind of menial tasks that you might have given to junior employees, and that's clearly becoming a bit of an issue in terms of where you're going to hire people at the sort of the first rung in the ladder in the workforce. I think people are taking these jobs, and the people we spoke to really, like the kind of first thing they said is, listen, I'm at university or I've just graduated and the last thing I want to be doing is sat around and doing nothing with my time. So, you know, it's a mixture. It's boredom. It's the kind of need for having some money. A lot of them were saying, like, listen, we need to be able to pay. I've just moved to London. I need to be able to pay my way. And this is kind of a good place to start. But I think really it's kind of stemming from the idea that so many of these graduate jobs, and I hear it from my friends, I hear it from so many people around, are asking for doing these jobs and not, you know, having experience beforehand, but also thinking, oh, I can't get a job without having experience. So I think this is kind of, you know, developing these soft skills, proving that you can work. I mean, there are transferable skills, and a lot of the interns pointed to that, you know, teamwork and working in high-pressure environments in some cases. So I think they're really hoping to kind of take those skills and hopefully get their first foot on the job ladder.
2: Okay, we'll leave you to enjoy your coffee. Bloomberg's Maddie Parker, thank you for joining us in the studio.
1: The time is just coming up to 9:20 in London. Let's bring you up to speed on where things are moving on markets this morning. And in fact, red headline crossing the terminal relating to Samsung, expecting up to 110 trillion won shareholder returns for 2026. That's the story that we've been reporting on. The plans, of course, for this share buyback that had been driving shares in Samsung higher in the trading session a little bit earlier on this morning. And we are now seeing those gains being erased in post-market trading in South Korea as well. So this is an interesting one to keep an eye on as we're trying to manage the evolution really of the AI trade. The SK Hynix shares in post-market are slightly higher. Elsewhere on the stock markets today, we're looking at the Stock 600 up by 0.3%. The FTSE 100 is 0.2 higher. The FTSE MIB in Italy now up by 0.5%. Banco Monte Paschi di Siena up by 0.8 after its latest news, its plan to put in offers to buy Banco BPM and Banca Generali. Banca Generali shares down by 1.8% after that story this morning. Looking towards the Wall Street equity session, S&P E-minis are up by 0.3. Nasdaq futures are 0.4% lower. On Treasury markets, we've been keeping an eye on the 10 and 30 year yields following the interventions by the Treasury this week, or the announcement of plans to intervene, I should say. The 10 year Treasury yield is down a basis point at 4.7%. The 30 year yield is steady today at 5.25%. We've seen further weakness in the dollar this morning down another 0.2%. The euro is trading at 116.92, the pound at 136.39. On a week where oil prices have surged by around 6%, Brent crude is currently down by 0.5% at $93.31, WTI at 86.29. So continuing lack of progress in the Middle East is driving those oil prices higher on the week, but as I say, a little bit lower in trading today. The Dutch natural gas TTF benchmark up by 1.9%, and gold prices, as well as silver prices, actually are gaining a bit of momentum now. Gold's up by 1.3% at $4,574 a troy ounce. That is your Bloomberg Radio Business Flash. Now with more on what's going on around the world, here is James Wilcock in London.
2: Thanks, Stephen. The Trump administration will unveil new measures on Monday aimed at further isolating Iran's economy. China, which is by far the largest importer of Iranian oil, has warned that sanctions and pressure won't work. French police stopped more than 4,300 people from illegally reaching the UK during the first 3 months of a migration deal between the two countries. The UK Home Office says French police prevented 185 small boats from crossing the English Channel between late April and early August. And the US, Japan and South Korea have urged North Korea to halt provocations after a fresh round of ballistic missile tests was launched by Pyongyang. The three allies held a joint call to coordinate their response after President Trump abruptly called off military drills with South Korea earlier this week. Those are some of our global news headlines.
1: James, thank you very much. Now, 4 years into the war in Ukraine, Russia is escalating its shadow war with Europe. An increase in drone activities and NATO airspace has raised red flags with intelligence services in many countries. Bloomberg has reported on their concerns of an escalation in hybrid attacks from Moscow. Joining us now to discuss is Natia Seskouria, who is Senior Fellow in Russian and Eurasian Security at the security and defence think tank RUSI. Natia, great to have you with us on the programme. How serious, in your eyes, is this escalation in hybrid attacks? And I suppose, what should we read into Moscow's strategy behind it?
3: Thank you very much for having me on the program. Well, I think it is a very serious challenge for Europe. And it is not a new challenge, because Russia has been waging below the threshold a hybrid war against European allies. I think the problem is that as the war drags on, we will see more efforts from the Russian side to escalate things on the hybrid side of things. And the problem is that it's very hard to respond to these attacks, because as I mentioned, these are deliberate escalation attempts from the Russian side that do not necessarily trigger the NATO Article 5. But regardless of that, they present a very serious security threat when it comes to European security architecture. And we have seen that there have been a number of efforts when it comes to sabotage, as well as the attacks determined to destabilize European critical infrastructure. So these are very serious national security challenges for individual European countries. And we see that Russia is quite determined to diversify its resources and cover as many countries as possible to ensure that there are considerable doubts when it comes to further support for Ukraine.
2: Natia, you say it's a very difficult thing for Europe to respond to. What should Europe be doing then?
3: Well, I think, first of all, it's very important to make sure that Europe stays on the same line when it comes to supporting Ukraine. And I think there is a certain understanding right now within the European continent, at least, that the war in Ukraine and the result of this war will directly impact the European security framework. So it's very important that we see the bigger picture, that these developments are very much interlinked with each other. But at the same time, it's important to make sure that Europe sends a strong and clear message to the Russians that the response will not just go be will not just be a diplomatic action when it comes to issuing statements against and denouncing the Russian efforts to destabilize the European countries, but also the European response firms would actively focus on eliminating the Russian threat. When it comes to practical support for Ukraine, delivering weapons as well as ensuring that there are very strong sanctions packages introduced that are aiming to increase the level of pressure on Russian economy, as well as to eliminate some of the gaps that currently exist when it comes to the current packages that are determined to put pressure on Russia.
1: When it comes to trying to destabilize that European unity over support for Ukraine, where looks most vulnerable in your eyes to being susceptible to some of these hybrid tactics that Russia is engaging in?
3: I think one of the critical threats is Russia's efforts to put pressure on European critical infrastructure. And we have seen a number of such cases, especially in the recent past, as well as some of the very provocative actions, such as the violation of airspace, for example, that has been happening a number of times against several European countries. And I think what Russia does, I suppose, pretty well is to make sure that these hybrid threats are quite diverse. So they do not only focus on one critical area, but we see that there are for instance, major disinformation campaigns to somehow sow the disagreement within the European public when it comes to continued support for Ukraine, as well as the practical steps when it comes to these destabilizing actions. Some of the examples that I have already cited indicates that this is a long-term strategy from the Russian side. But I think the most critical pressure points are the attacks on critical infrastructure, especially when it comes to communication lines, as well as the pipelines and some of the critical areas that ensure that Europe can independently function when it comes to when it comes to ensuring its security and safety regardless of these attacks.
2: Natia, I want to turn to sort of Ukraine itself. Ukraine has shown it's able to hit Russia deep inside Russian territory with drones, which seems to be changing the state of this war. But also it stopped reporting how many missiles it's intercepted from Russia, ostensibly because it's run out of interceptor missiles. Can you help us understand what the balance of power looks like in this conflict?
3: Yes, absolutely. I think in the recent past, we have been looking at quite successful efforts from Ukrainian side to escalate pressure on Russia when it comes to deep strikes on Russian territory. And they have been quite successful at hitting some of the Russian critical infrastructure, especially when it comes to oil refineries, for instance, as well as Wildberries warehouses, for example, which is quite a successful effort, I think, from the Ukrainian side in terms of bringing the war closer to the Russian households and sending a message that Ukraine is ready to escalate things if needed. And this all serves the purpose of eventually bringing President Putin to the negotiation table with much more shrinked and realistic expectations when it comes to the Russian demands that so far have been very much maximalistic in terms of ending the war. But on the other hand, as you have rightly pointed out, Ukraine is facing a major challenge, especially going into winter. I think we should expect that Russia would escalate tensions on this side of the conflict when it comes to ballistic missiles against Ukrainian critical infrastructure as well as civilian sites. And this has been one of the critical deficiencies that Ukraine currently has, because the problem is that given the global shortages of Patriot missiles and their interceptors, Ukraine does not have enough capabilities to be able to successfully cope with the major challenge. Especially going into winter, I think we should expect that Russia would escalate tensions on this side of the conflict when it comes to ballistic missiles against Ukrainian critical infrastructure as well as civilian sites. And this has been one of the critical deficiencies that Ukraine currently has, because the problem is is that given the global shortages of Patriot missiles and their interceptors, Ukraine is does not have enough capabilities to be able to successfully cope with the with this problem. And the fact that we do not hear statistics or whatever we hear is not very much promising is an indication that Ukraine is in critical need. And unfortunately, when it comes to fulfilling this gap, it's only the United States and European allies that will be able to help Ukraine on that end.
1: Okay. Matthias Escoria, Senior Fellow in Russian and Eurasian Security at RUSI. Thank you very much for joining us on the program this morning. Coming up next, we'll have a check on the markets.
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5: 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That resilience, though, will be tested much more as we go into the second half of the year.
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1: 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I'm Stephen Carroll.
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1: We've just had the latest PMI figures for the UK in the past moment or two as we're looking at the manufacturing PMI falling to 51.5. So still an expansion territory in line with expectations this morning. The services PMI number stronger than expected. So the composite reading coming out stronger than expected as well. 52.5 the reading for the UK. So not entirely different from the picture that we're getting from the Eurozone this morning either. Turning to the markets, we've got the Stock 600 up by 0.3% on Wall Street. S&P E-minis are 0.3% higher. The 10-year Treasury yield down a basis point at 4.7%.
2: Now onto our top stories. Anthropic is preparing a potentially record-breaking IPO as warnings grow of an artificial intelligence-fueled stock market bubble. Bloomberg understands the Claude developer expects to match or beat the record $75 billion raised in SpaceX's listing. Bloomberg's US deals editor Michael Heither says that the market appetite for investments in the sector is unprecedented.
8: It seems like there's this enormous pool of cash just floating around waiting for AI to come in and suck it up at this point. That follows a, Intel raising $20 billion in an upsized offering. SK Hynix in its U.S. IPO getting $26 billion. There is just a lot of money. It's going to AI. I think this is the bet of the year, obviously, in terms of the markets.
2: That's our US deals editor, Michael Heither. Based on its latest fundraising round, Anthropic was valued at almost $1 trillion in May. Some investors are now eyeing a $2 trillion valuation for an IPO later this year.
1: News of that possible record-breaking listing comes as former New York Fed President Bill Dudley warns the AI investment boom is helping to inflate a US stock market bubble. Now, Bloomberg opinion writer Dudley points to stretched valuations and expects the bubble to burst before the end of 2027.
9: The technological innovation can be really transformative, but at the same time, you can have an investment boom and bust. And in fact, if you look at history, it tells you that that's usually the case. So the question here is really not whether it's going to be a turn from a boom to a bust. It's really a question of timing and magnitude.
1: Dudley says the increase in AI investment will likely peak this year, with resources already becoming constrained. Former New York Fed chief estimates the AI hyperscalers may need at least $2 trillion in annual revenue to justify a capital base approaching $5 trillion.
2: Oil is heading for a weekly gain of around 6%. While slightly lower today, Brent is still trading above $93 a barrel. The move comes as Washington prepares to announce new economic measures targeting Iran on Monday, a push President Trump has called an economic D-Day. Josh Lipsky, Vice President of International Economics at the Atlantic Council, says it's unclear how much further the US can go without triggering a backlash from China.
10: There's no way you can punish the Iranian economy more than it's already been punished over 40 years unless you have some kind of international coalition, which we don't have, certainly with the Europeans right now, and you have Chinese banks on board, which we certainly don't have right now. And my concern about this economic D-Day rhetoric, it reminds me a little bit of President Biden's "we're going to turn the ruble to rubble," if you remember that in 2022. Mm-hmm. And if you make that kind of threat and then you can't follow through on it, it can actually strengthen the Iranian regime.
2: Josh Lipsky from the Atlantic Council there. Now, coming up next, we'll be looking at those PMI's data with Jefferies economist Madhupe Adebembo. This is Bloomberg.
11: News. I'm Dave Packer. Alaska Senator Lisa Murkowski offering her condolences after the FAA says a small plane, a Cessna 441, crashed in a remote western Alaska area near Cape Newenham Thursday. 8 people were on board. A search and rescue operation initiated. The FAA will investigate. An American woman accused of pledging allegiance to ISIS and planning an attack on the New York State Capitol building. The FBI arresting 35-year-old Jessica Bowie, charges of providing material support to ISIS. John Cohen, ABC News contributor and former Homeland Security official, says having a female terror suspect is rare but not unheard of.
12: Typically, these types of plots are conducted by men. 98% of mass shootings are conducted by male offenders, but there are examples.
11: Severe weather up and down the East Coast Thursday night in Dover, Delaware, a state of emergency after a suspected tornado caused extensive damage to 2 hotels and knocked out power across.

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2: 9:40 in London. Good morning. I'm Stephen Carroll. Let's bring you up to speed with what's moving on markets. And I want to start in South Korea, where we've had confirmation from Samsung now that it expects to return as much as $79 billion US dollars, or the equivalent thereof, to shareholders this year. So joining the step that we had from SK Hynix earlier this week, but it's actually something that's sent thereof to shareholders this year. So joining the step that we had from SK Hynix earlier this week, but it's actually something that's seen a reversal in the moves on Samsung shares. So they had been trading higher during the cash session in South Korea earlier, now reversing those gains and lower about 1.1% at the moment. So the latest twist in the AI trade, still moving markets as we're looking at NASDAQ futures up by 0.5%. S&P E-minis are 0.3 higher this morning. In the European equities session, we have got the Stoxx 600 currently up by 0.3%. This looks like we might be on track to snap that 7-day losing streak on the Stoxx 600, which is the longest since 2023. If the index ends up down on the day, it'll actually be the worst streak for it since 2016. So adding a bit of excitement to the end of the trading session in Europe today. In Italy, shares in Banca Monte dei Paschi di Siena up by 0.9% after they made those offers to take over BPM, and Banca Generali. Banca Generali shares down by 1.7%. In terms of the Treasury markets, after the moves we've seen this week, yields are coming down a little now. The 10-year is down 2 basis points to 4.69%. The 30-year yield down a basis point as well. Bloomberg Dollar Spot Index weakening further, 0.3% weaker now. So the euro is at 116.99, getting closer to that 117 handle as well. Oil prices falling 0.8% for Brent crude, but still trading over $93 a barrel. That is your Bloomberg Radio Business Flash. Now with more on what's going on around the world, here's James Wilcock.
3: Stephen, the Trump administration will unveil new measures on Monday aimed at further isolating Iran's economy. China, which is by far the largest importer of Iranian oil, has warned that sanctions and pressure will not work. French police stopped more than 4,300 people from illegally reaching the UK during the first 3 months of a migration deal between the two countries. The UK's Home Office says French police prevented 185 small boats from crossing the English Channel between late April and early August. And the US and Japan and North Korea have urged North Korea, the US, Japan and South Korea have urged North Korea to halt provocations after a round of ballistic missile tests were launched by Pyongyang. The three allies held a joint call to coordinate their response after President Trump abruptly called off military drills with South Korea earlier this week. Those are some of our global news headlines.
2: James, thank you very much. Well, the latest PMI surveys showing private sector activity in the euro area unexpectedly improving slightly in August. Germany's manufacturing sector had its best performance in more than 4 years for an August. Let's discuss with Jefferies economist Madhupe Adebembo, who joins us now in studio for more. Madhupe, great to see you back with us on the programme. I mean, this is a pretty upbeat picture that we're getting out of the euro area at a time where we weren't really sure exactly what things like the heat waves might mean for economic activity. What's your reading?
4: Absolutely agree with you. I think it's quite a resilient picture. And I do think that markets weren't expecting it. And as you say, I think we've had a lot of headwinds to the Eurozone economy. So it's interesting to see that the economy is actually doing well. I think one thing that I've noticed, though, is we've got quite a divergent picture. So some areas of the economy look like they're doing really well. In particular, when you look at manufacturing in Germany,
2: Not an area we've seen a lot of good headlines coming out of recently.
4: Absolutely. So I think the turnaround there is quite stark. I think the one thing I would say, and maybe it's an economist's perspective, you're always thinking about the challenges, is that the headwinds that have been facing the Eurozone economy haven't gone away. So when you think about the oil price challenges, the fact that the Strait of Hormuz is still disrupted, there might be slightly more kind of oil flowing through the Strait of Hormuz than the official statistics show. But either way, with oil prices kind of close to 100, we still have those pressures. And then you look at the other pressures that we see kind of bubbling as well. So you look at the potential El Nino effects, drought in Europe, the fact that, you know, transport across the Rhine is disrupted by the drought conditions that we're seeing. I do think that we're not out of the woods yet, but I do think it's positive in the sense that the base of the Eurozone economy is doing better than what we anticipated. I think that's positive. And then I think some of the idiosyncratic factors for some countries, we could start to see more around that. So France, for example, we've been talking to investors a lot about France, and we've already seen some moves in markets in terms of spreads. I think we've got more to come for September. So I don't think the Eurozone is out of the woods, but I do think it's a positive base, and I think that's a good sign.
3: Well, talk to us about what you're talking to those investors about with France then. Is this a political instability risk? Is this a budget problem? What are you hearing?
4: I mean, I think potentially both of the things you mentioned. So in terms of political stability, I think we, of course, have the really important budget negotiations kind of coming up in September. But I think the challenge is when you interplay that with a presidential election coming up in April next year, it also means we might see a lot of political grandstanding. There might be opportunities for some kind of political parties to make a point thinking about those elections coming forward. And when you think about the fact that this year, the French deficit is set to be around 5%, we're so far away from where France kind of want to be. And if we don't see that sort of consolidation, I think markets are going to really kind of challenge that. And when you think about the backdrop of what we're seeing across Europe, but also in the US, right, we're having questions around fiscal sustainability, around the long end in the US, but also in Europe. So I don't think it's a good environment. I think it's quite a challenging environment. And I think we see a lot of investors focusing on it and trying to understand what will the choke points be, and ultimately how they need to position. And I think a lot of the investors we speak to are just generally, have been for a while, quite short French risk,
2: yeah.
4: But they're also thinking about what sort of ways they can play these risks going into September.
2: Yeah, because I'm just looking at the spread on the 10-year French to German yields, so we're about 85 basis points today. I mean, should we be expecting or preparing for that to get much wider as we get to a presidential election?
4: I think as we go into a presidential election, I do see the risk of that. I think we could get to a stage where we start to test some of the highs we saw around the last kind of the legislative elections and when we saw the breakdown around that. And I think the challenge for the markets is we understand, when you look through the polls at least, that the National Rally looks like they're going to make it kind of through the first round to the second round, but it's about who will be competing with the National Rally. If we see a situation in which parties maybe from the far left are going to be on that ticket, I think that's what markets are really worried about, and that's a situation where we could see a real spread blowout, and that would probably push us well past those kind of historic levels. I think that's the worrying scenario that investors are trying to game plan at the moment.
3: Are you getting more international interest in Europe at the moment? I mean, the numbers are good, things are getting better, there's a bit of optimism here, but a lot of people haven't been investing in Europe for a very long time. Are people ringing you up and saying, explain to us the Eurozone economy?
4: I think there's an interest that we can see, and I think one of the interests that people have been at least coming to us with is this idea that, there's been a lot of uncertainty around AI, CapEx expenditure in the AI kind of sphere, and people are worried about whether there is a bubble there, but either way they want to diversify, and I think Europe is a really, really good way for them to diversify, buying into European indices and other sorts of ways. So we have had a lot more discussion. I think the challenge is that people are really put off by, it's not just the fiscal, I don't think the fiscal so much, it's more about the politics. I think the politics are quite tricky, and then when you have quite a few important elections coming up next year, so we talked about the French elections, but you do also have elections as well in Italy, in Spain as well, and you also have elections, they're like kind of legislative elections of course, but in Germany as well. So most of the big Eurozone economies have kind of really important political inflections coming up. So I think people are worried about that, but I do see more of an interest to understand more and see where there can be value in Europe.
2: Do you see that political risk as being a headwind for the euro?
4: So I think it can be. I think it can be. I think at the moment, I think there's no reason to be too worried about it. And I think that's what we'd be saying to investors, and we have been saying, is that we think the Eurozone economy and the fundamentals are really resilient. But I do think things can change into those elections in 2027. And I think the French elections are the particular ones that we are slightly worried about.
3: We've only got about 90 seconds left. I'm wondering about the UK. I mean, if you have any thoughts on this budget coming up. Again, good PMI numbers out of the UK. Is it the similar story, or is the UK idiosyncratic in some ways?
4: So I think it's interesting for the UK because we have seen these strong PMI numbers. And I think that's absolutely positive, and it matches kind of with what we've seen from the Eurozone. But I do think that the official growth numbers have been interesting. They've always tended to be quite strong in the first half of the year and then tapered off in the second half of the year. So I do think I want to wait to see where we start to land in those official numbers because of that kind of those kind of issues that we've seen with the numbers. But I do also think that from a fiscal perspective, a lot of people seem to be reserving judgment on the Burnham government until we understand what the contours of that budget will be. So I do think there's going to be a lot of focus there. And I think that will be it will be a challenge in a sense that I think the government is trying to do a lot, and there's a lot of focus on fiscal right now. So if you want to kind of increase borrowing, that is something that I think markets will be really, really watching. But improved growth numbers make that slightly easier. So okay. I'm positive in that sense.
2: All right, from GP Adebambo, Jefferies economist, thank you very much for joining us. Plenty of food for thought, I feel like, going into the weekend. You've sparked a lot of dinner party conversations, I'd say, about the future of all of those various political and elections that are looming in Europe as well. Up next on Bloomberg Daybreak Europe, we'll have more on the stocks on the move in the second hour of European trading with Tiwa Adebayo. Stay with us for that. 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
2: 9:53 in London. Good morning. I'm Stephen Carroll. On the markets, the Stock 600 up by 0.3%. The CAC 40 in Paris 0.2 higher. The FTSE MIB now up by 0.6, though. We've been watching some of those Italian banks after the latest deal-making headlines. More on that story to come. Looking at commodity markets, Brent crude down by 0.8%, $93.06 a barrel. Natural gas prices, though, up by 1.3%. Gold and silver prices also rising. Gold's up 1.4% to $4,581. At troy ounce. On currency markets, the Bloomberg dollar spot index is 0.3% weaker. The euro's at 1.17. It's gone over that handle now against the dollar. The pound at 1.3659. Treasury yields are coming down today after the moves that we've seen that have been gyrating really this week. So the 10-year yield's down 2 basis points at 4.69%. Looking towards the Wall Street equity session, S&P E-minis are up by 0.3. NASDAQ futures are 0.5% higher. That is your Bloomberg Radio Business Flash.
3: Now let's take a look at some stocks on the move today in Europe. I'm James Woolcock with Stephen Carroll, and we're joined by Bloomberg's Tiwa Adebayo. First up, Tiwa, Monte dei Paschi. Looks like we have a flurry of Italian bank bids.
4: Yeah, it's just another step in this saga that we've seen in terms of the Italian banking sector. So we're seeing shares in Monte dei Paschi just ticking upward this morning, and that's really on the news that they're seeking to buy two separate banks for a combined price of 34 billion euros. That's according to a statement released today. This seems to be a defensive move, which is designed really to ward off this takeover bid that we're seeing by their rival Intesa Sanpaolo. So they said they're launching an all-share bid for Banco BPM and also Banca Generali. It's a high-stakes move, really, and it highlights kind of how their CEO is pulling out all the stops in this effort to thwart that takeover. That tabled a bid just a little over 2 months ago now. There was a previous idea to work out a merger of equals with Banco BPM. That fell through, and that seemed like it was the CEO's preferred defence option. We've heard from one analyst actually saying that Monte dei Paschi has gone from defence to double or nothing, and that the idea is to make Intesa's offer look like a breakup bid against a larger national banking platform. So I think that's quite an interesting insight perhaps into the thinking in the upper echelons of Monte dei Paschi, but certainly something to watch.
2: Well, next up to the car industry and Renault.
4: Yes, Renault is down as much as 3.2% this morning. That says it's seen a downgrade from Barclays from overweight to equal weight. Analysts are citing tough competition in the sector and also the need for major cost cuts at Renault. So one in particular says that while Renault is showing a clear sense of urgency under its new CEO, the sheer magnitude of the savings required is just too great. There is some hope, perhaps, as they say, that if Renault can fully execute these cost-saving targets, it would very likely drive earnings upgrades, but they don't expect that to happen until at least the first half of 2027. So a move downwards for Renault, and we've seen the stock down 19% year to date as well.
3: And a big boost for the Swedish boilermaker NIBE. What's the story there?
4: Well, we're seeing a surge. Their shares are up as much as 10%. That's the most since May. It's after some strong earnings that we've seen out of the firm, and some analysts are predicting this could trigger single-digit upgrades to consensus estimates. So the team at DNB Carnegie have flagged the strong report, and particularly group EBIT, which is 13% ahead of expectations. So a big beat there. They note it's predominantly being driven by strength in their climate solutions and element sectors. Similarly, analysts at SB One Markets saying that this report is clearly better than not just their own consensus expectations, but also the company's itself. Morgan Stanley as well saying that the EBIT level results beat sell side estimates. But they do note that investors could have been looking for something more. So perhaps a bit of room for improvement there, but certainly a surge this morning for NIBE.
2: Okay, Tiwa Adebayo, thank you very much for joining us with the look at the stocks on the move. Looking at the Stock Movers podcast for the latest conversations about the big winners and losers in the stock market, you'll find that on Apple Podcasts, Spotify, or anywhere that you listen. Looking at some of the most read stories in the terminal this morning, the story, a really interesting one out of Sweden, actually, since we were just talking about a Swedish company. This is another small Swedish firm making tech for the battlefield, feeling an 80% rally in the Swedish Swedish stock. This is the best performing defense stock in Europe in 2026. MilDef Group. They make rugged laptop servers and computer screens for armored vehicles. And they're starting to feel the benefit of Europe's increased military spending. This is something that we've heard a lot about, and we've talked about the jump in shares, for example, Rheinmetall or for Saab. And that rally has been faltering this year. But it looks like that MilDef is now taking over as being maybe the second wave of where military spending is going. This is less about some of the big industrial spaces, but actually moving into the, with the detail and some of the technology that's needed for these companies.
3: Well, I mean, it comes to even as second quarter earnings have been surprisingly strong, and you are starting to see like the early signs of some of a rebound. I mean, you can look at, say, Jonas Ekblom's reporting on this. He's been writing about sort of Europe's faltering defence stocks rally is tipped to reignite in the past sort of week or so. It is this kind of bigger question in that the fundamentals of the story, in which there is still a war in the continent, hasn't gone away. There are still big pledges of GDP percentages size from the likes of Germany, the UK and other NATO members. And that is going to be driving that story going for into the next few months and even next year.
2: Yeah, I'm looking at the Barclays now quoted in the story saying that they're optimistic in the coverage of the larger players, but a more selective approach perhaps being needed when thinking about European defence technology going forward as well. So a really interesting story for you going into the weekend. That's it from James and me in London. For our London audience, it's Bloomberg Brief with Vonnie Quinn up next. And for listeners in the US and elsewhere, Bloomberg Daybreak starts right now.
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6: From the Bloomberg Interactive Brokers Studio, this is Bloomberg Daybreak for Friday, August 21st. Coming up today,
7: the U.S. risks blowback from China with its plan for economic war with Iran.
6: Treasury Secretary Scott Bessent says he's prepared to expand debt buybacks.
7: Out of this world, Anthropic expects to top SpaceX's record IPO.
6: And former New York Fed President Bill Dudley warns of a stock market bubble.
8: The woman is accused of plotting to bomb New York State Capitol in the name of ISIS, plus the final Democratic Senate debate was held ahead of Massachusetts September primaries. I'm Michael Barr. More ahead.
9: And I'm Dan Schwartzman. In sports, the Yankees win their fourth straight and move to within four games of the Rays in the AL East.
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7: Good morning, I'm Nathan Hager.
6: And I'm Alexis Christophorus. Stock futures are higher this morning as oil takes a breather. S&P futures are up 24 points or a third of a percent. Dow futures are rallying 185 points or also a third of a percent. And we've got NASDAQ 100 futures climbing 150 points or about half a percent. At the same time, Brent crude is down about 1% at $92.93 a barrel. WTI crude down about 1% at $85.95 a barrel. And the Bloomberg Dollar Spot Index down 0.3% at $11.89.60. Nathan?
7: Alexis, we begin with the latest developments in the Middle East. Iran is dismissing U.S. threats of economic pain and isolation. Treasury Secretary Scott Bessent says the Trump administration will give details of an initiative on Monday that President Trump describes as an economic D-Day. We get the very latest from Bloomberg News Director Will Kennedy.
10: There aren't that many added things the US can do. There are sanctions that have been in place for many, many years. There's this blockade of oil tankers, which is, of course, having an impact. Iranian oil exports are very close to zero. It would really take an effort to persuade other countries, like China, not to trade with Iran to make a big further difference, one presumes, and putting secondary sanctions on China would be a very big step for lots of reasons, given the broader context on the China-US relationship, not least because Donald Trump is about to have a meeting with Xi Jinping.
7: And Bloomberg's Will Kennedy says China will provide the biggest test of Washington's determination to follow through. Beijing is the main buyer of Iranian oil.
6: And Nathan, there may be new tensions in the Asia Pacific. The U.S., Japan, and South Korea held a three-way call to coordinate their response after North Korea fired a barrage of short-range ballistic missiles yesterday. The volley came after President Trump stunned South Korea by abruptly canceling decades-old joint military exercises, and the North rejected the president's bid committed to resume dialogue with leader Kim Jong-un. North Korea says the two leaders may have an excellent relationship, but America's hostile policies haven't changed. Still, South Korea's president says he supports President Trump's decision to curtail the drills and reopen diplomacy.
7: Alexis, new trade deadlines coming up for the U.S. and Canada. The two sides have till midnight to reach a broader trade deal after President Trump announced a tentative agreement to avert 50% tariffs on billions of dollars in Canadian goods. Sources tell Bloomberg the current deal would lower tariffs on certain Canadian steel and aluminum exports to 25%, and Canadian car duties would fall to 15%. Chrystia Freeland is a former Canadian deputy prime minister. She says both sides need a better outcome.
11: I think that is a bad outcome for Canada, to have permanent tariffs on our steel, aluminum, cars and car parts, really harmful for those sectors. But I think it's a bad outcome for the United States as well. It's really important for people to recognize that you can lose by winning.
7: Former Canadian Deputy Prime Minister Chrystia Freeland, and you can catch more of her remarks on Bloomberg Wall Street Week tonight at 6 Eastern on Bloomberg Radio, Bloomberg Television, and the Bloomberg Business App.
6: Well, we have a winner in this week's special runoff in California to serve the rest of former Congressman Eric Swalwell's term. With 95% of votes counted, the Associated Press projects State Senator Aisha Wahab will beat fellow Democrat Bay Area Rapid Transit Board President Melissa Hernandez 53-47%. Wahab will become the first Afghan-American to serve in Congress, and her campaign was backed by the Congressional Progressive Caucus. The result comes as Swalwell remains under investigation for sexual assault allegations. Federal agents seized electronic devices from the former congressman at San Francisco Airport over the weekend and later searched his home in Washington, D.C.
7: Now, Alexis, the midterm elections are now less than 80 days away, and Republicans have a huge war chest sitting on the sidelines. The latest federal filings show President Trump's super PAC MAGA Inc. has a nearly $404 million cash pile. The committee received another $3 million in donations last month, including from private prison operator Geo Group and sugar producer Florida Crystals. At the same time, MAGA Inc. spent just $132,000 in July, mostly on operating costs. President Trump has said he plans to use MAGA Inc. to support Republicans. So far, though, he hasn't signed off on a plan.
6: And Treasury Secretary Scott Bessent says he's prepared to ramp up buybacks of costly U.S. government debt. That's despite the short-lived impact so far on long-term borrowing costs. Bessent also hinted at a new fiscal plan to address the highest Treasury yields in decades.
12: Once the market understands that we are focusing on fiscal consolidation and that we are trying to bring the market back into equilibrium in a thinly traded market, I think I'm confident that bonds will continue declining.
6: Treasury Secretary Scott Bessent added the expanded buyback could be more than the $4 billion currently planned for next month.
7: Alexis, there's a warning this morning from former New York Fed Bank President Bill Dudley. The current Bloomberg opinion columnist says the U.S. equity market is in bubble territory.
13: Look, the railroads and the internet, telecom boom, all those things did great things for the economy. So two things can be true at the same time. The technological innovation can be really transformative. But at the same time, you can have an investment boom and bust. And in fact, if you look at history, it tells you that that's usually the case. So the question here is really just really not whether it's going to be a turn from a boom to a bust. It's really a question of timing and magnitude.
7: That's former New York Fed President Bill Dudley. He says the stock market bubble will likely burst before the end of 2027. You can hear his full remarks on the Bloomberg Video Hub at Bloomberg.com and the Bloomberg Business App.
6: And Nathan, as warnings grow of an artificial intelligence-fueled stock market bubble, word this morning that Anthropic is preparing for a potentially record-breaking IPO. Sources say the Claude developer expects to match or beat the record $75 billion raised in SpaceX's listing. Mandeep Singh is Bloomberg Intelligence's global head of tech research.
14: This kind of growth rate is phenomenal at the scale Anthropic is at. And that's where when you compare to SpaceX, which IPO'd with about $18 to $19 billion revenue run rate, growth rate much slower than Anthropic's, and still managed to get close to that $2 trillion mark. So from that perspective, clearly Anthropic with its growth rate should be at least over where SpaceX traded initially.
6: Bloomberg Intelligence's Mandeep Singh says Anthropic may file publicly for its IPO by the end of this month.
7: Well, meanwhile, Alexis Broadcom's in talks with lenders to raise more than $60 billion in debt for an AI chip financing deal that would benefit Anthropic and other companies. The potential deal would help those firms access chips and other key AI infrastructure. Ryan Gould covers the chip sector for Bloomberg.
15: This would be among the largest that we've seen of this type of deal. I want to just throw us back a little bit to June when we saw Broadcom announce that partnership with Blackstone and Apollo, where essentially they were looking to strike an agreement to provide sort of 20 gigawatts of compute globally for AI deployment. I mean, I think you could probably see this as some kind of extension of that agreement. This would essentially see Blackstone and Apollo participate again per our sourcing and reporting.
7: Bloomberg's Ryan Gould says Broadcom forecast back in March it would have AI chip sales topping $100 billion next year.
6: And Bloomberg News has learned NVIDIA is in early discussions with the Korean AI chip designer Rebellions about possible collaborations. Sources say the talks include a technical partnership, an investment, or perhaps even an acquisition. Founded during the pandemic in 2020, Rebellions is among a group of semiconductor startups designing and deploying their own chips to rival market leader NVIDIA.
7: And South Korean chip giant Samsung Electronics plans to return as much as $79 billion to its shareholders. Alexis joining rival SK Hynix in handing investors a chunk of the windfall generated by the AI rush. The world's biggest memory maker is set to hold a board meeting to discuss shareholder returns.
6: 5:09 on Wall Street. Time now for a look at some of the other stories making news in New York and around the world. For that, we're joined by Bloomberg's Michael Barr. Good morning, Michael.
8: Good morning, Alexis. Authorities say a woman who had been plotting to bomb the New York State Capitol building in Albany has been arrested in an FBI sting. Jessica Bowie allegedly believed laws were being passed that were affront to Islam. She is now facing a federal terrorism charge. Authorities say Bowie had been under surveillance for more than a month as she communicated with at least one confidential informant posing as ISIS. First Assistant U.S. Attorney John Sarcone.
16: The charge against Bowie carries a statutory maximum prison term of 20 years, a fine of up to $250,000, and a lifetime term of supervised release.
8: New York Governor Kathy Hochul.
17: Political violence has no place in our state. And I believe this suspect should be prosecuted to the fullest extent of the law.
8: According to a criminal complaint, after her arrest, Bowie told FBI agents that she expected to go to prison, saying, "There's no helping me. You guys know enough." In Massachusetts, Representative Seth Moulton and Senator Ed Markey held their final Democratic Senate primary debate. At one point, the argument for generational change came up on artificial intelligence.
18: I don't know what companies my iPad might be using.
19: If you don't even know what you're using on your phone or your iPad, like, this is why we need a new generation of leaders.
8: Audio courtesy of WCVB, both candidates brought up affordability issues while linking domestic prices to the war in Iran. The primary is set for September 1st. In New York, two tornadoes touched down in Queens and on Long Island last evening. Officials say both started as waterspouts and then made landfall. No one was hurt.

0: That's courtesy of the Yes Network. Gerrit Cole pitching six solid innings, allowing just the one run while striking out eight. Both Garcia and Spencer Jones go 3-for-4 with the homer. Elsewhere, Jacob DeGrom becomes the second fastest pitcher in baseball history to reach 2,000 strikeouts as the Rangers ace does it in the fewest innings pitched outside of Chris Sale. DeGrom in Texas shut out the Nationals 2-0. Meanwhile, the Braves one hit the White Sox in a 2-0 win while the Rays fall to the Blue Jays 5-1. Mets had the night off. They opened up a weekend set in Chicago against the White Sox tonight, while the Red Sox also had an off day. They hosted Giants tonight at Fenway. NFL preseason week two began Thursday night. Raiders got past the Texans 22-20, but number one overall draft pick Fernando Mendoza struggled, completing just 8 of 15 passes for 86 yards and an interception, while the 49ers dominated the Chargers 41-17. Jets in action tonight in Pittsburgh. Geno Smith getting the start at quarterback after missing week one's loss to the Buccaneers with a sore ankle. That's your Bloomberg Sports Update. I'm Dan Schwartzman, Alexis and Nathan.
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3: Good morning. I'm Nathan Hager. Treasury Secretary Scott Bessin says he is prepared to go even further to bring down yields on long-dated debt. He's teasing a new fiscal initiative after this week's announcement from the Treasury of expanded bond buybacks. Bessin says any initial moves in the market ahead of all this are just noise.
4: Our announcement is for economic action, and I think that the economic action will mean that oil prices will come down sooner.
3: Well, that was Treasury Secretary Scott Bessent at the White House, and for more, we're joined by Bloomberg News FX and rates reporter Alice Gledhill. Good to have you back with us, Alice. Of course, we saw the big purchase after the initial announcement, but the reversal, of course, on yesterday's session. Should Bessent be concerned that this is more than just noise? Good morning.
5: Good morning. Thanks for having me back. Bessent might say he's not concerned, but I think he is concerned, and I think he probably should be concerned. I think, you know, coming into this job, he had a KPI, key performance indicator, and that was get yields down sustainably, and it just doesn't seem like he's succeeding at that so far. The problem is well known. The US has too much debt. It's growing. It has this almost $2 trillion budget deficit, and crucially, the debt is growing at a time when interest rates are high. So borrowing costs are high, your debt servicing costs are high, and that's money that you can't spend on other things. And of course, high US Treasury yields also push up things like interest bills on mortgages, other loans. And that's unpalatable, I think, from a political perspective, certainly ahead of the midterms. So, yeah, I think there's a widespread view in markets that the US can't keep going on like this. It's not sustainable, and does it all end with some sort of crisis? And I think that's what the US administration is trying to avoid.
3: So what kind of fiscal initiative could the Treasury Secretary announce here that could really take a bite out of these rising debt costs? We heard the Secretary talk about going after fraud. Would that be enough?
5: Yeah, so I think that's the key question for investors, certainly heading into the weekend. I mean, obviously, we had Bessent come back on screens yesterday and talk a little bit more about the measures that he's announced this week. So he sort of talked up the size of these potential buybacks and the longer dated bonds. That had a very small impact on yields, but it was pretty fleeting, to be honest. And then he sort of flags this upcoming fiscal initiative. Details are pretty unclear. I think, you mentioned the potential sort of fraud task force there, but I'm not sure the market is really buying this all that much at the moment. I think these are kind of seen as sort of stopgap measures, and the issue, the things we were just talking about, the enormous deficit and so on, that's the big problem and that's what needs to be tackled. And I'm not quite sure that sort of Bessent kind of dancing around these issues this week with these sort of piecemeal ideas is really sort of convincing anyone in the market.
3: Yeah, to that point, we heard strategist at JPMorgan Chase come right out and say

0: that expanded bond buybacks could test the Treasury's credibility. I mean, what's the risk that this could all backfire on the department?
1: I think that absolutely is the risk. Yeah, I agree with JP Morgan. I think, you know, if you come out and say, you know, we've got this tool, it's, you know, it's going to help liquidity in a part of the market where I think some people doubt there is actually a liquidity problem. I think, it just feels like the Treasury is maybe flailing a little bit here, and that, you know, I think that's damaging to its credibility, and that's sort of why you saw the decline in yields earlier this week reverse pretty quickly. I had an interesting conversation actually with one big investor here in Europe yesterday who was saying there's not much that Bessent can do kind of right now. Like, what the long end really needs is a hike actually from the Fed, and that will sort of shore up its inflation fighting credentials, and that's going to help sort of restore confidence at the long end of the curve. So yeah, an interesting response from him. He said Bessent can only sort of signal kind of so much, but you know, the Fed needs to be involved here as well.
0: An interesting point, considering we just heard from San Francisco Fed President Mary Daly on Bloomberg just yesterday saying that she's more focused on the short end of the curve as opposed to the long end. But, I mean, we've also seen throughout all this AI companies coming out with massive debt offerings as well. I mean, is that the kind of thing that can have an impact on what we're seeing in the government bond space?
1: Yeah, for sure. I mean, I think it's very hard to quantify the extent to which that mega issuance in the AI and tech space particularly is impacting government bonds. But, you know, Bessent himself sort of mentioned this as being a factor in the rise in US bond yields in his comments yesterday. I guess the point is that you have a lot of this corporate issuance is long dated. A lot of it is highly rated. So you get because it's a credit, you get a bit more pickup in yield over the comparable US Treasury. So, you know, if you're an investor hunting for yield, like, why wouldn't you buy that stuff? And of course, you know, it's not just the US government that's issuing an enormous amount of debt. It's governments everywhere, whether that's certainly in Europe, it's the UK, it's Germany, it's France, it's, you know, Japan is increasing issuance. So there's just more debt everywhere. And I think that's another deep structural force that's driving up yields on treasuries and other sovereign debt everywhere.
0: So at our last minute, Alice, from the people that you're speaking with, what are they telling you when it comes to what they would like to hear from the Treasury Department in terms of a credible move to bring these borrowing costs down?
1: So I think it's kind of back to that point about tackling the underlying issue on a sort of serious fundamental level. And that's kind of, I suppose, a significant fiscal program that starts to bring down that deficit significantly. But I think from a political point of view, that, you know, that's not easy. And I think that's why the market is going to keep on testing the U.S. administration here.
0: Thanks so much, Alice. Again, good to have you back on with us on Daybreak. That's Alice Gledhill, FX and Rates reporter for Bloomberg News. Alexis.
2: And Nathan, repeating some of our top stories this morning, Treasury Secretary Scott Bessent says he'll hold a news conference Monday on his economic isolation plan for Iran, telling its trading partners they're either with us or against us. The warning puts a focus on China as Iran's biggest oil buyer.
0: The U.S., Japan, and South Korea held a three-way call to respond to a ballistic missile barrage from North Korea. The South says Pyongyang fired about 10 missiles after rejecting President Trump's overtures for talks.
2: And Aisha Wahab is projected to defeat fellow Democrat Melissa Hernandez in the special runoff election for former Congressman Eric Swalwell's seat in California. Swalwell remains under investigation after resigning over sexual assault allegations.
0: And we will have more on those stories coming up on Bloomberg Daybreak.
2: We turn now to one of our top conversations from the Bloomberg Video Hub. In his latest column for Bloomberg Opinion, former New York Fed President Bill Dudley writes that it won't take much to burst the stock market bubble. Dudley sat down with Bloomberg's Romain Bostic to explain why.
3: Bill, I want to start off first with this idea of the bubble itself and sort of what the metrics you're using to, I guess, make that judgment call that this is indeed a bubble or bubble territory.
4: Well, the first thing you see is just the equity market valuations are really stretched. If you look at the Shiller-Kaye ratio, it's at 41. The all-time high was 44 in December 1999. The average over the last 25, 30 years has been about 17. You look at the real equity risk premium, the excess return you get for holding equities compared to Treasury inflation-protected securities, 1.1% excess expected return, less than half the average we've seen since 2010. look at the Buffett indicator, which is just the U.S. market cap to GDP ratio, it's currently around 240%. Buffett said that the stock market was at a risky point when it was above 100. So we're at 240%. So the first thing is just you look at valuations, and then you think about what's actually happening in the cycle. There's a huge investment boom going on in artificial intelligence. And, this year we're getting tremendous impetus to the economy from that. But the impetus in 2027 is almost certainly going to lessen, because it's not the level of investment, it's the change in investment that matters. And the change in investment also matters for earnings growth of the suppliers to the AI hyperscalers. So I think that that's another thing that's going to start to weigh in the market, is that you're going to start to see a slowdown in the boom itself. And when the boom slows, that means profit growth expectations are going to come down, and there's going to be downward pressure on profit margins. So just like you had a really great story on the way up, expanding profit margins, higher volume. On the way down, you'll have slowing volume growth and more constrained profit margins. And the last problem you have for the AI is just the fact that are the AI hyperscalers going to be able to generate the $2 trillion of revenue they need to justify their investment?
3: Yeah, well, absolutely. And we're going to get there in a second. But I do want to go back to the financing thing, because and we know, obviously, these levels can't sustain themselves. But then you talk to the CEOs of these companies or the analysts who cover them, and they all seem to think, at least for the next 2 or 3 years, that we're going to continue to kind of see this type of spending. And there was a story that just crossed the wire before you came on Broadcom helping to arrange a financing deal for $60-70 billion. It seems, I know it's not never ending, but when I hear, OK, 2027, that's around the corner. You don't think that some of these tens of billions, hundreds of billions of dollars that have already been announced, and the idea that they keep raising their CapEx numbers, you don't think that that is going to continue much longer?
4: Well, I think CapEx in 27 will be higher than 26, but the increase in CapEx in 27 will be smaller than the increase in 26. Also, if you look at the financing, it's much less by the hyperscalers doing it out of their own cash flows on their own balance sheets. So it's getting pretty incestuous as the suppliers are lending to the hyperscalers, and private equity is obviously, private credit's doing their own piece. So you're also getting greater opacity in terms of how this is actually being funded. The way it comes to an end, I think, is pretty simple. Profit margins, the whole thing starts to slow, profit margins start to be compressed, and then the expectations of future profits get diminished. And, the stock markets, the discounted present value of future earnings, if you start pushing down earnings expectations, that flows back to the stock price at present. Another issue that doesn't get a lot of attention is also the supply of equities is going to increase. We've had some really big IPOs this year, and the lockups on those IPOs are going to end. And so you're also going to have a greater floating supply of equities that has to be absorbed by the marketplace.
3: Yeah, and speaking of which, I mean, we reported earlier today the Anthropic, which is looking to come to market, is now looking like it actually might actually be as big, if maybe not bigger, than SpaceX. I do want to get your thoughts specifically, though, on this idea of the revenue and profitability catch up to all of this CapEx spend. I mean, you can put the numbers on a piece of paper and you can see how ambitious this spending is, and the idea that you do not have a revenue stream, at least right now, that's commensurate with that spend. Is this just kind of a redux of what we saw with the dot-com build-out or the telecom build-out or even the railroad build-out?
4: Yeah, I mean, I think it is, because I think everybody wants to be first, because this is a winner-take-all kind of game. So everyone's putting all their chips into the table, and at the end of the day, what's probably going to happen is you're going to end up with overcapacity. And when you end up with overcapacity, you lose the ability to have a lot of control over pricing. And so your ability to charge what you want to charge to justify your investment starts to become impaired. Look, at the railroads and the internet, telecom boom, all those things did great things for the economy. So two things can be true at the same time. The technological innovation can be really transformative. But at the same time, you can have an investment boom and bust. And in fact, if you look at history, it tells you that that's usually the case. So the question here is really not whether it's going to be a turn from a boom to a bust. It's really a question of timing and magnitude.
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0: All right, Alexis, thanks. So looking at the market this morning, tech-led NASDAQ futures are leading the gains, up 0.5% or 138 points. S&P futures are up 23 points. That's a gain of 0.3%. Dow futures up 184 points, 0.4% higher. 10-year treasuries up 5/32. The yield down about 2 basis points to 4.68%. The 2 years at 4.17. NYMEX crude is down 0.7% at 86.24 a barrel. Brent's at 93.16. And looking at Bitcoin, soaring this morning, up nearly 7% at $77,600, Alexis.
2: Yeah, it's been an incredible run. All right, thanks a lot. Coming up next, the latest on the White House's economic isolation plan for Iran, plus Treasury Secretary Bessent's bid to ease the bond market. That's coming up in our 5:30 news. But first, a look at today's Bloomberg weather forecast.
5: Low clouds, fog, and a few showers may cause some delays around Boston today, highs in the lower 70s. Showers and thunderstorms may cause a few delays to Orlando and Miami, highs in the lower to middle 90s. Late-day thunderstorms may cause a few problems in Atlanta, high in the lower 90s. A shower or thunderstorm in Chicago late in the day, temperatures getting up to 80. I'm Scott Kaplan, Bloomberg Radio.
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2: It's coming up on 5:30 on Wall Street. Good morning. I'm Alexis Christophorus.
0: I'm Nathan Hager. We're nearly 4 hours away from the open of U.S. trading. Let's get you up to date on the news you need to know at this hour. Iran is dismissing U.S. threats of economic pain and isolation. Treasury Secretary Scott Bessent says he will give details of an initiative on Monday that President Trump has described as an economic D-Day for Iran. We get the very latest from Bloomberg News Director Will Kennedy.
7: The problem that the U.S. administration has is over the years, Iran has shown an enormous capacity to withstand economic pain, and the regime has proved very hard to move and bend. So Trump's bet is that this time may be different, and it might, but equally the risk is that oil prices will continue to ratchet up because of the situation. He won't get the change in attitude that he needs in Tehran. They won't come back to the negotiating table, and that puts Trump in quite a difficult position, potentially in months to two down the line.
0: Bloomberg's Will Kennedy says China will provide the biggest test of Washington's determination to follow through. Beijing is the main buyer of Iran's oil.
2: And Nathan, the U.S. held a joint call with Japan and South Korea to coordinate their response to a missile barrage from North Korea. South Korea's military says the North launched about 10 ballistic missiles after rejecting President Trump's calls for a meeting with leader Kim Jong-un. The president stunned South Korea this week by calling off decades-old joint military drills. North Korea then mocked the South as America's puppet for agreeing to the decision.
0: Alexis, a winner's been declared in this week's special runoff election in California's 14th House District. With 95% of votes counted, the Associated Press projects Ayesha Wahab will defeat fellow Democrat Melissa Hernandez 53-47% and serve out the rest of former Congressman Eric Swalwell's term. Swalwell resigned in April over sexual assault allegations. Federal agents seized his electronic devices at San Francisco Airport over the weekend and searched his home in Washington, D.C.
2: Now to the markets. Treasury Secretary Scott Bessent says he is prepared to expand efforts to buy back costlier debt. In an interview with CNBC, Bessent says the buybacks could be bigger than what the department previously announced.
8: I would note that it could be more than the $4 billion per issue. We have a big toolkit, so we'll see. And part of it is signaling here and to show that we believe that the yields don't reflect the underlying fundamentals.
2: Treasury Secretary Scott Bessent speaking yesterday and checking treasuries right now. We've got yields lower. The 30-year yield down a basis point at 5.23%. The 10-year also down one basis point at 4.68%.
0: Nathan. And Alexis, equity futures are higher after yesterday's losses on Wall Street, but stocks still are hovering near record highs. Former New York Fed president and current Bloomberg Opinion columnist Bill Dudley says we may be in a stock market bubble.
4: There's a huge investment boom going on in artificial intelligence. And, this year we're getting tremendous impetus to the economy from that. But the impetus in 2027 is almost certainly going to lessen because it's not the level of investment, it's the change in investment that matters. And the change in investment also matters for earnings growth of the suppliers to the AI hyperscalers.
0: Former New York Fed President Bill Dudley says a challenging economic environment, rising long-term rates, and the federal debt will all weigh on stock valuations.
2: Anthropic is preparing a potentially record-breaking IPO. Bloomberg News has learned the Claude developer expects to match or beat the record $75 billion raised in SpaceX's listing. Bloomberg's U.S. deals editor Michael Heitha says the market appetite for investments in the sector is unprecedented.
9: It seems like there's this enormous pool of cash just floating around waiting for AI to come in and suck it up at this point. That follows a, Intel raising $20 billion in an upsized offering. SK Hynix in its U.S. IPO getting $26 billion. There is just a lot of money. It's going to AI. I think this is the bet of the year, obviously, in terms of the markets.
2: Bloomberg U.S. deals editor Michael Heitha says some investors are now eyeing a $2 trillion valuation for an Anthropic IPO. Coming up on 5:33 on Wall Street, let's bring in Michael Barr with more on what else is going on in New York and around the world. Michael.
10: Thank you very much, Alexis. The FBI has arrested a woman accused of planning an attack on the New York State Capitol building. 35-year-old Jessica Bowie allegedly planned to have allegiance to ISIS and began planning the attack last month. Investigators say she discussed plans with FBI informants. Craig Tremoroli is the special agent in charge at the FBI's Albany field office.
11: She said, quote, "I want to destroy as much of the building as possible and kill the senators while they are meeting."
10: New York Governor Kathy Hochul.
12: The Capitol is the center of our government. It's a place where people come to work every single day to do the work of the people. That includes members of my own staff, other elected officials, legislative staff, journalists, including those who are members of the Legislative Correspondents Association.
10: New York Mayor Zoran Mamdani called the alleged ISIS-inspired plot deeply alarming. A hospital chaplain who met with Lindsey Clancy days after she killed her three small children testified in her murder trial Thursday. Sheila Kavanaugh recounted her first conversation with the Massachusetts mother. Kavanaugh said Clancy heard a voice that allegedly told her to kill her children and that she was so glad they were now safe. Clancy has pleaded not guilty to three counts of first-degree murder because she was suffering from postpartum psychosis. Prosecutors claim the killings were premeditated and that Clancy wanted to kill herself because she was tired of her life. Also in Massachusetts, Representative Seth Moulton and Senator Ed Markey held their final Democratic Senate primary debate. The argument came up for generational change. Moulton is 47, while Markey is 80. And while both candidates linked domestic prices to the war in Iran, they clashed on clean energy.
13: If you are happy with your electricity bills tonight, then vote for the senator and what he's done.
14: Congressman Moulton, he can say anything he wants, but none of it is true. None of he's making this up. I am the leader
13: Excuse me, Senator, clean energy issues
14: in the United States Senate.
10: Audio from WCVB. The primary is set for September 1st. The U.S. State Department said China is wrongfully detaining American scholar Yu Minzhen. Chinese foreign ministry spokespeople said that Minzhen is suspected of engaging in activities that endanger China's national security. Minzhen was detained on June 3rd in southwest China, where he had traveled for an academic conference at the government's invitation. Heavy rain and winds pounded the Northeast, stranding dozens of people in their cars in New Jersey. Two tornadoes touched down in Queens and on Long Island last evening. No word of any injuries. Global news 24 hours a day and whenever you want it. With Bloomberg News Now, I'm Michael Barr, and this is Bloomberg, Alexis.
2: Thanks a lot, Michael. Stock futures pointing to a higher open on Wall Street. We've got NASDAQ 100 futures up by 144 points. S&P futures up 24. Dow futures rallying 175. Oil taking a much-needed breather. We've got WTI crude 86.28 a barrel.

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2: 5:40 on Wall Street. I'm Alexis Christophorus from the Bloomberg Interactive Brokers Studio. Stocks and bonds are posting some modest gains here in the pre-market as oil prices take a much-needed breather. Investors are assessing the fallout from a week that saw bond yields spike on worries about inflation and spendthrift governments and are now awaiting a promised new initiative from Treasury Secretary Scott Bessent. We check the markets all day long at Bloomberg, and right now S&P futures are up 25 points. Dow futures climbing 185. We've got NASDAQ futures up by 170 points. Brent crude at $93.25 a barrel is down 0.5%. WTI crude down 0.5% at $86.32 a barrel. Bloomberg dollar spot index down 0.3% at $11.89.59. The Japanese yen up 0.3% at $158.49 against the U.S. dollar. Bitcoin up 7% now at $77,890. Yields are lower with the 30-year at 5.23%, the 10-year at 4.68%, and spot gold up 1.5% at $45.86 the ounce. That's a Bloomberg Business Flash. Now with more on what's going on around the world, here's Michael Barr.
3: Thank you very much, Alexis. Treasury Secretary Scott Bessent vowed to ramp up pressure on Iran by targeting its economic partners, saying, "You are either with us or against us." The U.S. is enforcing a naval blockade of Iran's ports and has already subjected Iran to decades of tough sanctions. China will provide the biggest test of Washington's determination to follow through, as Beijing is the main buyer of Iranian oil. The U.S. military says a charter aircraft carrying 8 people crashed at a remote radar site in western Alaska on Thursday, killing all on board. The crash happened approximately 450 miles west of Anchorage. President Trump is scheduled to travel to South Carolina to support Senator Darlene Graham, his chosen candidate to replace her late brother, Senator Lindsey Graham. Today's rally in Myrtle Beach comes just days before the Republican runoff. Darlene Graham, a newcomer, faces Representative Ralph Norman in a runoff Tuesday. In baseball, the Yankees beat the Orioles 6-1. The Nationals lost. Global news 24 hours a day and whenever you want it with Bloomberg News Now. I'm Michael Barr, and this is Bloomberg. Nathan.
0: Yeah, I'm getting used to that. Nationals lost. Thank you, Michael. It's 5:42 on Wall Street. You're listening to Bloomberg Daybreak. I'm Nathan Hager alongside Karen Moscow. On a Friday morning, we are very happy to be joined by Ben Laidler, head of equity strategy at Bradesco BBI. Really great to get you on with us at a time where we've been focusing so much on the reaction in the bond market to these surprise announcements this week that Secretary Bessent's going to double bond buybacks at least, maybe even more. There's been a debate about how seriously the bond market's taking it. What's the signal to the stock market from the Treasury Secretary? Good morning, Ben.
4: Morning. I think equities have taken this in their stride. There was certainly some nervousness about how high bond yields could go and what that would mean for equity valuations. But I think I think the biggest impact we've seen has been in the US dollar. And I think that is helping maybe broaden this US-centric equity bull market, you know, into the rest of the world and maybe forcing capital to look a little bit more outside the US. But big picture, I think certainly at this point, equities are taking it in their stride. The biggest impact we've seen in the dollar, and I think if anything, that is broadening this bull market.
0: So where are you looking then for opportunity if we do have more of a broadening with a weaker dollar?
4: We're definitely running a sort of barbell strategy. I mean, we still think tech is very well supported here. We're coming off a very strong earnings season. I think valuations are pretty undemanding, but I think that is pretty well known, well owned at this point. I think the opportunity and the other leg to this barbell is these sort of cheaper, lesser known assets, commodities, rest of the world, emerging markets, where a little bit of capital, a little bit of love, whether driven by the weaker dollar, driven by cooling Fed policy anxiety, has an outsized impact. So the short answer to your question is commodities, industrials, and emerging markets.
0: Got a little bit more of the stock bubble debate being revived by former New York Fed President Bill Dudley, our Bloomberg Opinion columnist. Some of it perhaps driven by what we're seeing in the bond market, the spending in artificial intelligence. Where are you when it comes to this idea that we may be headed for a bubble?
4: I'm not so sure. I think it's all about the earnings. We've just come off a 50% earnings growth second quarter across tech. I think that supports a lot of things. Relative to that, 20-25% PE multiples don't look particularly demanding. And I guess most importantly, the outlook or the sustainability of that tech-led growth, I think, is pretty supported. We're seeing accelerated AI adoption. We're seeing near-term backlogs across that tech supply chain being very, very high. And I think that certainly for now, I think the bubble fears are way overdone.
0: So do you think then that this earnings growth trajectory can continue? I mean, we've seen double digit earnings projections, it seems like, for months now.
4: Yeah, I would say two things. So relative to the 50% earnings growth we've just come off, the numbers are clearly going to slow from that. That is not a sustainable number. But secondly, if I look forward to next year, to 2027, 10-15% earnings growth, which is the consensus expectations right now, if anything, I think look quite low. And I think we could be sitting here in 3 months' time saying that those numbers are rising. So if anything, I see expectations as too low. But we're clearly slowing from where we are right now. But again, and also relative to that, the sort of 20% S&P 500 PE multiple right now looks very undemanding.
0: Of course, we're going to get a big earnings story next week from NVIDIA. Got to get your thoughts on what we could see from the AI chip giant in the next coming days in our last minute here, Ben.
4: I think we're looking for quite a lot of strength here. The whole rest of the supply chain has reported very good numbers with high backlogs and given strong and all raised guidance. I think anything less than that from NVIDIA next week would be very disappointing.
0: I really appreciate you coming on with us, Ben. Always good to get your thoughts. Ben Laidler with us this morning, head of equity strategy at Bradesco BBI. Alexis.
2: Thanks, Nathan. Time now for the Bloomberg ETF report and more consolidation in the exchange-traded fund industry. T. Rowe Price is buying FM Investments for an undisclosed amount. The deal will more than double the company's assets and fixed income ETFs. FM Investments manages about $19 billion in assets, including more than $10 billion across 20 ETFs. It's the second major acquisition of an ETF manager this month. Just last week, Goldman Sachs agreed to buy Neos Investments for as much as $2.25 billion. Kathy Wood's ARK Invest found a buyer for a new ETF it launched this week itself. The ARK Innovation ETF bought 1 million shares of its new auto callable ETF, which aims to pay out a monthly coupon. ARK Invest also made investments in individual stocks, including Broadcom, Cloudflare, and Rocket Lab, and sold more shares of AMD. And institutional buyers returned to the market this week with the U.S.-listed spot Bitcoin ETF on track for its largest weekly inflow since January. The 13 ETFs have added more than $1 billion so far this week. Cryptocurrencies are having their moment and staging a strong rebound after the U.S. Treasury doubled long-term bond buybacks and after crypto leaders met with President Trump this week at the White House. And that is today's Bloomberg ETF report. Nathan?
0: 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And since we are coming to the end of such a pivotal week for the markets, we are very pleased to be joined now by Max Kettner. He is head of multi-asset strategy at HSBC Bank. Great to get you on with us from our London studio this morning, Max. Of course, there is this debate in the market now about how serious the Trump administration is about getting debt costs down with the announcement from Secretary Bessent. How do you view what the Treasury has planned here, says it has planned when it comes to bond buybacks and a fiscal initiative? Good morning.
5: Good morning. Thanks for having me. I think, look, the signal is pretty strong, and it is probably, in terms of the underlying fundamentals, it's only really a modest positive. But let's face it, when you look at the signals from policy announcement in the last really 16, 17 years, it's seldom ever really been the size of the programs. It's been mostly the signaling effects that have been really more crucial. Look at things like, for example, the bank term funding program. Some of you might remember 3.5 years ago after Silicon Valley Bank and First Trust went under, you know, the initial $50 billion announcement, the size of the bank term funding program. I remember the initial reception was anything but positive, anything but overwhelming. It was more like people said, well, you know, $50 billion, that's pretty much a drop in the ocean. That's not going to be enough. And the reality was the signal was sort of, hey, we're looking at this. We're backstopping it. Don't fight us. I am wondering if we're pretty close to that kind of signal as well, particularly given that, you know, because the reception of the July meeting press conference has been so poor by markets, that actually now Kevin Warsh next week does face, I think, a pretty low bar to deliver at least something. You don't have to, you know, if you're Kevin Warsh, you don't have to go in and deliver a full-fledged framework now in terms of how you're thinking or, you know, oh, yeah, we're definitely going to do a rate hike. You just have to say something. Just throw us, like, a tiny bone, something, right? But given that you've really just basically brushed off every single question in July, something where you say, yeah, we might have a new Treasury Fed Accord, or actually, here's how I'm looking at market data, and I've told you markets are the best information, and this is what I'm looking at, and or you say, you know, this is the kind of inflation data that we look at, or you say, you've all looked at the minutes last week, yes, we're definitely talking about a rate hike, and this may be coming in September. You know, either of those is already, I think, going to be taken as quite a positive by rates.
0: So you don't think that the Treasury Secretary is pulling the rug out from under Chairman Warsh with these moves?
5: No, not really. I think it's probably where he's right is probably stabilizing the market in you know, a sort of typical August summer month where, frankly, I mean, sometimes I think we are making the mistake, particularly during those summer months, of overinterpreting and extrapolating a little bit too much of those moves. Look at, for example, in the equity world, what's happened to the momentum factor. You know, we've had a big, big recovery in the first 2 weeks of August. We now had a big downward shift again after a big correction in July. Has anything really fundamentally changed there in the last 3 weeks? I mean, I doubt it. I can't really see anything. And yet you'd had these huge, huge gyrations. I think it's probably basically trying to stabilize, trying to take out some volatility. In reality, it'd be probably better if we had Jackson Hole today. You know, the next 5 days can still be quite wobbly, quite volatile, even for the long end. Yeah. But again, I do think really Warsh has such a low bar to deliver just something that actually I think that can already act as quite a bit of a stabilizing factor.
0: Only about a minute left here, Max, but when you talk about stabilization, are you implying that rates are going to, or at least bond yields are going to stabilize at these kinds of levels, you know, close to a 5.25 for the 30-year?
5: No, I think we can also go down a little bit, actually, across the curve. I think it's probably going to be initially led by the front end rather than the long end, because I think one of the things that is underestimated right now is that the U.S. economy is definitely showing some signs of slowing down. We are seeing, you know, economic surprise indices going a little bit closer towards negative, haven't really been in negative territory for almost 2 years now, a good year and a half now, right? A good sort of almost 20 months. If that really happened, if we were to see negative economic surprises, I think then that could bring quite a nice bit back to duration. In particular, if the issuance window in credit in September opens and that then kind of tells us, look, there isn't really any issues around absorbing that mega issuance and bid to cover ratios and concessions don't really deteriorate that much. Both of that would be really positive.
0: Really appreciate this, Max, ahead of the announcement that we are expecting from Secretary Bessent when it comes to the fiscal situation in this country. Max Kettner with us this morning, HSBC Bank Chief Multi-Asset Strategist. Alexis.
2: Thanks, Nathan. 5:54 on Wall Street. Time for our daily Bloomberg Law Brief, exploring legal issues in the news. And today we're examining the Trump administration's failure to comply with court orders. Federal judges are fielding more requests to force the administration to follow their rulings than in any other administration, including the first Trump presidency. One of the earliest examples is when the chief D.C. judge ordered planes flying Venezuelan migrants to a prison in El Salvador to turn around, and the administration failed to do so. Now, a study from Bloomberg Law shows the administration has failed to comply with preliminary injunctions in more than half of 25 cases identified. Bloomberg Law reporter Suzanne Moniak crunched the numbers, and she discussed it with June Grasso.
6: Normally, a judge issues an order and the administration complies with the order or appeals. What's been happening with the Trump administration when it gets an order not favorable to the government?
7: We've seen some recent examples where the Trump administration has been at least accused of, and in some cases found of, not fully complying with these court orders. I've tracked 24 examples at least. We've seen them in big cases over USAID funding cuts, the dismantling of international broadcaster Voice of America, other big cases across the country where there were early preliminary injunction orders granted against the administration telling them to stop doing something. And then we saw the challengers come back into court and claim the administration wasn't fully following that order. And in about half of those 25 instances, the judge agreed, at least in part. So the 25 motions we identified and certain types of cases against the government, 14 of them had a judge either grant fully or partially that orders. In a few other cases, it was either denied. Sometimes it was resolved otherwise or even mooted sometimes because the case just progressed past that stage. But a 14 out of 25 was still somewhat of a striking number for comparison. Under the Biden administration, there were only 2 motions to enforce preliminary injunctions filed against the government. And during the first Trump administration, we saw 11 motions to enforce preliminary injunctions. About half of those partially or fully granted. So somewhat of a similar statistic, but I mean, that was 11 over 4 years. We're looking at 25 in a year and a half. So I think we can expect potentially this number to grow as the number of court challenges grow.
6: There was a scathing opinion by a Reagan appointee in the Voice of America case. And in another case, a senior D.C. federal judge said that the Defense Department's actions flout the court's explicit directives. So these federal judges are not beating around the bush. How upset are the judges about this failure to comply with their explicit orders?
7: In some cases, pretty upset. And obviously, when it comes to judges, sometimes they're upset and they still write a pretty boring opinion. So it's hard to always know. But yes, as you mentioned in a couple of examples, the judges did, in fact, let us know that they weren't happy with the government's conduct. In that one instance you mentioned, Judge Lambert, a Reagan appointee in D.C., when he was handling the Voice of America case, said that he thought the government was, quote, in violation of even the most meager reading, end quote, of his court order. So definitely not pleased. We've also seen plenty of orders where the judge is kind of very matter-of-factly is like, I don't see the government as having fully complied with this order. These are inconsistent. You know, you need to do this differently if you want to be in compliance with my order.
6: Is it a reflection of the Trump administration sort of flexing or trying to flex its executive power?
7: I think that it is fair to say that when we're seeing this many motions to force compliance of court orders, to consider contempt, that does probably show that we're dealing with an executive branch that is, you know, maybe interpreting court orders in a new way or really drawing more of this litigation as well. The Department of Justice did respond to our reporting and they blamed really more the plaintiffs. You know, they said this is not a pattern of noncompliance on our part. Like our DOJ lawyers work closely with the agencies to make sure they're complying and said that it's actually the plaintiffs who are trying to test or expand the scope of injunctions. So I think what we're also kind of seeing, and not only is sort of this flexing of executive power, but it's also the tension between executive power and judicial power and the administration saying, you know, what can we do with the courts ruling as they are? And plaintiffs are saying, what can the courts do to keep the administration from doing what it's doing? So we're kind of seeing a lot of that push and pull lately.
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0: All right, Alexis, thank you. Checking the market this morning ahead of the Friday morning open, S&P futures and Dow futures are both up 0.3%. NASDAQ futures are higher by 0.6%. 10-year Treasury yield is down a basis point to 4.69%. The 2-year little change to the downside at 4.18%. The 30-year down almost a basis point to 5.23%. Up next, we'll get the latest on the Trump administration's economic warfare plan for Iran, plus Secretary Bessent's plan to tackle the nation's rising borrowing costs. It's coming up in our 6 a.m. news. Hour 2 of Bloomberg Daybreak starts now.
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2: From the Bloomberg Interactive Brokers Studio, this is Bloomberg Daybreak for Friday, August 21st. Coming up today,
0: the U.S. risks blowback from China with its plan for economic war with Iran.
2: Treasury Secretary Scott Bessent says he's prepared to expand debt buybacks.
0: Out of this world, Anthropic expects to top SpaceX's record IPO.
2: And former New York Fed President Bill Dudley warns of a stock market bubble.
3: A woman is accused of plotting to bomb New York State Capitol in the name of ISIS, plus the final Democratic Senate debate was held ahead of Massachusetts September primaries. I'm Michael Barr. More ahead.
8: And I'm Dan Schwartzman. In sports, the Yankees win their fourth straight and move to within 4 games of the Rays in the AL East.
9: That's all straight ahead on Bloomberg Daybreak on Bloomberg 1130 New York, Bloomberg 99.1 Washington, D.C., Bloomberg 92.9 Boston, Sirius XM 121, and around the world on BloombergRadio.com, the Bloomberg Terminal, and the Bloomberg Business app.
0: Good morning, I'm Nathan Hager.
2: And I'm Alexis Christophorus. We have got stock futures pointing to a higher open as bond yields and oil take a breather. S&P futures up 28 points, Dow futures up 195, NASDAQ futures up more than 200. Brent crude is at $93.63 a barrel, and West Texas Intermediate crude down 0.1% at $86.70 a barrel. Nathan?
0: Alexis, we begin with the latest developments in the Middle East. Iran is dismissing U.S. threats of economic pain and isolation. Treasury Secretary Scott Bessent says he'll give details of an initiative on Monday that President Trump has described as economic D-Day for Iran. We get the very latest from Bloomberg News Director Will Kennedy.
10: There aren't that many added things the U.S. can do. There are sanctions that have been in place for many, many years. There's this blockade of oil tankers, which is, of course, having an impact. Iranian oil exports are very close to zero. It would really take an effort to persuade other countries, like China, not to trade with Iran to make a big further difference, one presumes, and putting secondary sanctions on China would be a very big step for lots of reasons, given the broader context on the China-US relationship, not least because Donald Trump is about to have a meeting with Xi Jinping.
0: Bloomberg's Will Kennedy says China will provide the biggest test of Washington's determination to follow through. Beijing is the main buyer of Iranian oil.
2: And Nathan, there may be new tensions in the Asia Pacific. The U.S., Japan, and South Korea held a 3-way call to coordinate their response after North Korea fired a barrage of short-range ballistic missiles yesterday. The volley came after President Trump stunned South Korea by abruptly canceling decades-old joint military exercises, and the North rejected the president's bid to resume dialogue with leader Kim Jong-un. North Korea says the two leaders may have an excellent relationship, but America's hostile policies haven't changed. Still, South Korea's president says he supports President Trump's decision to curtail the drills and reopen diplomacy.
0: Alexis, a new trade deadline is coming up for the U.S. and Canada. The two sides have till midnight to reach a broader trade deal after President Trump announced a tentative agreement to avert 50% tariffs on billions of dollars in Canadian goods. Sources tell Bloomberg the current deal would lower tariffs on certain Canadian steel and aluminum exports to 25%, and Canadian car duties would fall to 15%. Chrystia Freeland is a former Canadian deputy prime minister. She says both sides need a better deal.
11: I think that is a bad outcome for Canada to have permanent tariffs on our steel, aluminum, cars and carport parts, really harmful for those sectors. But I think it's a bad outcome for the United States as well. It's really important for people to recognize that you can lose by winning.
0: Former Canadian Deputy Prime Minister Chrystia Freeland. You can catch our full conversation with her on Bloomberg Wall Street Week tonight at 6 Eastern on Bloomberg Radio and Television and the Bloomberg Business app.
12: And Nathan, it looks like we have a winner in this week's special runoff in California to serve the rest of former Congressman Eric Swalwell's term. With 95% of votes counted, the Associated Press projects State Senator Aisha Wahab will beat fellow Democrat Bay Area Rapid Transit Board President Melissa Hernandez 53-47%. Wahab will become the first Afghan American to serve in Congress, and her campaign was backed by the Congressional Progressive Caucus. The result comes as Swalwell remains under investigation for sexual assault allegations. Federal agents seized electronic devices from the former congressman at San Francisco Airport over the weekend and later searched his home in Washington, D.C.
0: Well, with the midterm elections less than 60 days away, Alexis, Republicans have a huge war chest sitting on the sidelines. The latest federal filings show President Trump's super PAC MEGA Inc. has a nearly $404 million cash pile. The committee received another $3 million last month in donations from, among others, private prison operator Geo Group and sugar producer Florida Crystals. At the same time, MAGA Inc. spent just $132,000 in July, mostly on operating costs. President Trump has said he does plan to use MAGA Inc. to support Republicans, but so far he hasn't signed off on a plan.
12: Prepared to ramp up costly U.S. government debt. That's despite the short-lived impact so far on long-term borrowing costs. Bessent also hinted at a new fiscal plan to address the highest Treasury yields in decades.
13: Once the market understands that we are focusing on fiscal consolidation and that we are trying to bring the market back into equilibrium in a thinly traded market, I think, I'm confident that bonds will continue declining.
12: Treasury Secretary Scott Bessent added the expanded buyout could be more than the $4 billion currently planned for next month.
0: Well, Alexis, former New York Fed Bank President Bill Dudley is warning that the U.S. equity market is in bubble territory.
14: Look, the railroads and the internet, telecom boom, all those things did great things for the economy. So two things can be true at the same time. The technological innovation can be really transformative. But at the same time, you can have an investment boom and bust. And in fact, if you look at history, it tells you that that's usually the case. So the question here is really not whether it's going to be a turn from a boom to a bust. It's really a question of timing and magnitude.
0: Former New York Fed President Bill Dudley, now a Bloomberg Opinion columnist, says the stock market bubble will likely burst before the end of next year. You can hear his full remarks on the Bloomberg Video Hub at Bloomberg.com and on the Bloomberg Business app.
12: And Nathan, as warnings grow of an artificial intelligence-fueled stock market bubble, word this morning that Anthropic is preparing for a potentially record-breaking IPO. Sources say the Claude developer expects to match or beat the record $75 billion raised in SpaceX's listing. Mandeep Singh is Bloomberg Intelligence's global head of tech research.
15: This kind of growth rate is phenomenal at the scale Anthropic is at. And that's where when you compare to SpaceX, which IPO'd with about $18 to $19 billion revenue run rate, growth rate much slower than Anthropic's, and still managed to get close to that $2 trillion mark. So from that perspective, clearly Anthropic with its growth rate should be at least over where SpaceX traded initially.
12: Bloomberg Intelligence's Mandeep Singh says Anthropic may file publicly for its IPO by the end of this month.
0: Alexis, Bloomberg News has learned NVIDIA's in early discussions with the Korean AI chip designer Rebellions about possible collaborations. Sources say the talks include a technical partnership, an investment, or perhaps even an acquisition. Founded during the pandemic in 2020, Rebellions is among a group of semiconductor startups designing and deploying their own chips to NVIDIA.
12: 6:08 on Wall Street. Time now for a look at some of the other stories making news in New York and around the world. For that, we're joined by Bloomberg's Michael Barr. Good morning, Michael.
16: Good morning, Alexis. Authorities say a woman who had been plotting to bomb the New York State Capitol building in Albany has been arrested in an FBI sting. Jessica Bowie allegedly believed laws were being passed that were affront to Islam. She now faces a federal terrorism charge. Authorities say Bowie, who was 35, had been under surveillance for more than a month as she communicated with at least one confidential informant posing as ISIS. First Assistant U.S. Attorney John Sarcone.
17: The charge against Bowie carries a statutory maximum prison term of 20 years, a fine of up to $250,000, and a lifetime term of supervised release.
16: New York Governor Kathy Hochul.
18: Political violence has no place in our state. And I believe this suspect should be prosecuted to the fullest extent of the law.
16: According to a criminal complaint, after her arrest, Bowie told FBI agents that she expected to go to prison, saying, "There's no helping me. You guys know enough." In Massachusetts, Representative Seth Moulton and Senator Ed Markey held their final Democratic Senate primary debate. At one point, the argument for generational change came up on artificial intelligence.
19: I don't know what company my iPad might be using.
20: If you don't even know what you're using on your phone or your iPad, this is why we need a new generation of leaders.
16: Audio courtesy of WCVB. The primary is September 1st. In New York, two tornadoes touched down in Queens and on Long Island last evening. Officials say both started as waterspouts and then made landfall. No one was hurt. Democratic Congresswoman Joyce Beatty accused the Trump administration of violating a federal court order barring the Kennedy Center's board from renaming the performing arts venue for President Trump. Attorneys for Beatty said it represented a new breathtaking act of defiance of Congress and of this court. Global news 24 hours a day and whenever you want it with Bloomberg News Now. I'm Michael Barr, and this is Bloomberg Alexis.
12: All right, thanks, Michael. Time now for our Bloomberg Sports Update, brought to you by Flushing Bank, a division of Ocean First Bank. For that, let's bring in Dan Schwartzman. Good morning, Dan.
21: Good morning, Alexis. The Yankees are now just four games behind the Tampa Bay Rays in the East. They win their fourth in a row, finishing off a sweep of the Orioles 6-1.
22: Luis Garcia Jr. swings at the first pitch and hits it deep to right field. Tavares back. Trap. Garcia. A home run for Garcia. His second is a Yankee. And the Yankees lead 4-1.
21: That's courtesy of the YES Network. Gerrit Cole picking up the win while both Garcia and Spencer Jones go 3-for-4 with a home run. Elsewhere, Jacob deGrom becomes the second fastest pitcher in baseball history to reach 2,000 strikeouts as the Rangers ace does it in the fewest innings pitched outside of Chris Sale. deGrom in Texas shut out the Nationals 2-0. Meanwhile, the Braves one-hit the White Sox in a 2-0 win while the Rays fall to the Blue Jays 5-1. Mets had the night off. They open up a weekend series in Chicago against the White Sox tonight. While the Red Sox also had an off day, they hosted Giants tonight at Fenway. NFL preseason week 2 began Thursday night. Raiders getting past the Texans 22-20, while the 49ers dominated the Chargers 41-17. Jets in action tonight in Pittsburgh with Geno Smith getting the start at quarterback. That's your Bloomberg Sports Update. I'm Dan Schwartzman, Alexis and Nathan.
0: All right, Dan, thank you. It's 6:11 on Wall Street on a morning when Iran and the world are waiting for an announcement from Treasury Secretary Scott Bessent on what he calls economic warfare. He says he'll hold a news conference on Monday calling for a coalition to choke the regime's financial lifelines.
23: This is going to be the greatest coordinated economic isolation in the history of the world. And we are going to them and saying, you are either with us or against us.
0: Was Treasury Secretary Scott Bessent in an interview on CNBC. And we're joined now by David Gura, the host of Bloomberg This Weekend and the Bloomberg Big Take podcast. When we think about a coalition, David, we've seen the Trump administration pretty upset with allies for not taking part in the military aspect of the war. So

0: the Treasury Department and the White House have left outside of military action. And look, this is a country, Iran, that's been under sanctions for a very long time. No shortage of sanctions. Our colleagues Rebecca Wasser and others have done very detailed analysis just of sort of how constricted Iran has been here. Unclear what more he could do. And I think that the ones that are the biggest pain points, chiefly targeting China, stand to be very difficult at this moment in time. Of course, we're looking at that meeting in September of President Xi coming to Washington to meet with President Trump. We know that China historically has gotten a lot of oil from Iran, India, Iraq, UAE, Turkey, or other countries that have as well. Is the president going to go down that route of targeting them more than he has in the past? I think that's a very open question. I look back on sort of what's happened in recent weeks here with the sanctions that the Senate and the House passed that the president could implement on buyers of Russian oil. Look, unclear if the president's going to do that in the endgame. He has the determinism to do that. So, again, I think Monday is going to be a really pivotal moment to find out more here from the Treasury Secretary, Nathan.
1: Well, we heard from the president in that Truth Social post talking about oil smuggling along with swap lines, cash transfers, exchange houses, front companies. The secretary has said there is a big arsenal to deploy here. But in terms of the ideas that the president has put out, are those the kinds of things that could really have an impact on Iran's economy, given how heavily sanctioned it already is?
0: I think that's a really open question. And I guess there was a real sense of confidence on the Treasury Secretary's part yesterday. There's a lot more here. I mean, you heard the rhetoric that he used there, the tape that you played from that interview that he gave with CNBC, really echoing what we heard from President George W. Bush after 9/11. So using pretty bellicose rhetoric, we've talked about that in the context of kind of kinetic action or military action. Here he is applying it to financial action as well. Look, it's clear that there is a lot of pressure mounting on the president now for the circumstances to change when it comes to the U.S.-Iran conflict. And as the midterms get closer and closer, I think that's only going to mount here. So that frustration palpable in what we've heard from the president on social media and comments he's given, and certainly palpable in those comments from the Treasury Secretary as well.
1: And arguably it ties into the inflation shocks that we've seen around the world, including in this country, the reaction in the bond market and Secretary Bessent's plan, he says, for a fiscal initiative to rein in borrowing costs. It all seems to tie together, David.
0: It does seem to tie together. And I think you're right to put these two things in complement, because we've heard from the Treasury Secretary on this front as well. He's promised a lot more action here, but still very much unclear what more he could do. Of course, we've seen him pursue these measures that have had an effect on the bond market in the short term here. But what could he do more now to help things in a long term way, besides really curbing the size of the deficit in this country? And so, yes, we've crossed that threshold, that $40 trillion threshold. He's talked about, you know, this big fiscal initiative here. We don't really know of what that would consist, what it means. He has pointed, I think, to a potential kind of a fraud task force here that would kind of save hundreds of billions of dollars in the long term. Again, that is, I don't want to say it's a drop in the bucket, but it's relatively small here in comparison to the size of that debt and deficit now. So, you know, it's unclear here what the Treasury Secretary is going to pursue. He's talked about trying to get the markets to focus more on fundamentals at this moment. He's remarked on the fact that we're in the summer months in August, when trading is thin relative to other months of the year. You know, again, he's touting a big toolkit here in the context of this as well. And we'll have to see sort of what actual tools are in the box when we get more detail from the Treasury Secretary.
1: Yeah, and a lot of fodder for you all to talk about on Bloomberg this weekend, I would imagine.
0: Yeah, absolutely. We're going to get into that. I have a number of portfolio managers lined up and economists as well. And then we're going to dig into the story about U.S.-Canada trade relations as well. Of course, that's coming to a head here in the hours ahead. And we're going to hear from someone I'm very excited to hear about. That's the head of the American Whiskey Association. As we look at the press really pushing Prime Minister Carney here to allow, or include, rather encourage his the leaders of provinces to allow the sale of American liquor once again. So something we'll be tracking very closely over the course of the weekend, Nathan.
1: Yeah, absolutely. Since we do have that midnight deadline coming up for a broader trade deal between the U.S. and Canada, going to be very interesting to hear what the spirits industry has to say about it, with the Canadian provinces pulling back on American alcohol sales. Thank you, David, as always. Bloomberg's David Gura, host of Bloomberg This Weekend, Saturdays and Sundays, 7 a.m. Wall Street time on Bloomberg Radio and Television. television in the Bloomberg Business app. Alexis.
2: All right. Thanks a lot, guys. Repeating some of our top stories this morning, the U.S., Japan, and South Korea held a three-way call to respond to a ballistic missile barrage from North Korea. The South says Pyongyang fired about 10 missiles after rejecting President Trump's overtures for talks.
1: Aisha Wahab is projected to defeat fellow Democrat Melissa Hernandez in the special runoff for former Congressman Eric Swalwell's seat in California. Swalwell remains under investigation for sexual assault allegations.

0: investigations.
1: And sources tell Bloomberg Anthropic plans to match or beat SpaceX's record-setting $75 billion IPO. We're told the Claude chatbot maker could file for its own mega IPO as soon as the end of this month. More on those stories coming up on Bloomberg Daybreak.
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1: Coming up on 6:22 on Wall Street, I'm Alexis Christophorus from the Bloomberg Interactive Brokers Studio. Stocks and bonds are advancing, oil reversing course and now moving modestly higher. We check the markets all day long at Bloomberg. And S&P futures are up 23 points. Dow futures gaining 177, or about a third of a percent. NASDAQ 100 futures up 0.6%, or 173 points. Meantime, Brent crude headed for its first loss in 6 days, now at $94 a barrel. WTI crude, $87.23 a barrel. That's a Bloomberg Business Flash. Now with more on what's going on around the world, here's Michael Barr. Good morning, Michael.
2: Good morning, Alexis. Thousands of American troops who have spent months deployed are on their way home. The USS Abraham Lincoln is heading home from the Middle East after 9 months at sea after complaints of poor living conditions and declining mental health. Another aircraft carrier, the George Washington, has taken its place in support of U.S. operations against Iran. All 8 people on board a small plane that crashed in Alaska were killed. The plane was headed to Cape Newenham long-range radar site. President Trump and his former fixer, Michael Cohen, reunited on radio this week. It was all smiles 8 years ago. They had a big blowout. In baseball, the Yankees beat the Orioles 6-1. The Nationals lost. Global news 24 hours a day and whenever you want it with Bloomberg News Now. I'm Michael Barr, and this is Bloomberg, Nathan.
3: All right, Michael, thanks. It's 6:23 on Wall Street, and this is Bloomberg Daybreak, bringing you another important conversation from our video hub. Investors have sold bonds off aggressively since the Fed's last meeting last month. For San Francisco Fed President Mary Daly, that is not yet a reason to change course on rates. She spoke with Bloomberg's Jonathan Farrow and Anne Marie Hordern.
4: The long bond and the rise we're seeing in yields. President Daly, from your standpoint, what signal, if any, do you take from the sell-off of the long end?
5: Well, you know, when you look at the long end, it is typically driven by structural factors like fiscal sustainability, geopolitical rebalancing, the massive AI investment for this industrial renaissance, which people are very excited about. And those factors are driving this. The thing that I look at specifically is this is happening across the globe. It's not just a U.S. phenomena. It's a global phenomena. And it doesn't give us a lot of signal about what we should do in the policy adjustments or the policy calibration for the Fed. And there, if we look at the short end more than the longer end, paying attention to the longer end, but really focusing on the job number one, which is restoring price stability right now.
6: Do you think, President Daly, that the long end of the yield curve is doing some of the work for the Federal Reserve by tightening monetary conditions in a more significant way?
5: You know, I always hesitate to say that the market's doing our work, but what I will say is it begs the question, what problem are we trying to solve by adjusting policy preemptively? You know, there's a lot of discussion about our credibility. There, I don't see our credibility at risk. I also hear a lot about should we be making preemptive cuts or hikes, rather, and I don't see a lot of evidence that that's an urgent problem to solve. So really, this is about watching the inputs from the financial markets, looking at the 30, the 10, and the 2, and asking, are we getting mixed signals or different signals? And, you know, right now on the shorter end of the yield curve, markets seem to have priced in a little bit more tightening, but they're reacting to the data just like we would expect them to. Inflation prints a little softer than they expect, the labor market a little softer than they expect. They push out rate hikes that they had priced in and adjust as the data comes. So I think they seem to be signaling to us that they understand our reaction function. And importantly, I'm looking at inflation compensation and inflation expectations, and you don't see any, you know, worrisome swings in those pieces of data either. So I think policy's in a good place, but watching this 10 and 30 to see what we need to think about, what are the structural factors, it's giving us a signal about something, and I think one of the big signals is the AI demand.
6: President Daly, we'll get into AI demand, but I am curious about the reaction function. You said that the market seems to be understanding the Fed's reaction function. What is your reaction function in terms of incoming information that would make you think that an adjustment higher for rates would be required?
5: Well, you know, last week I gave a speech where I talked about really there's many scenarios that could occur, but two seem very important for me at this point. One is the one that I would suggest is the modal outlook. My modal outlook is that, you know, and also you saw in the minutes, it's a majority of the participants' modal outlook, that inflation is being driven up by a series of shocks, and those shocks will roll up, they'll roll down, they'll roll through, and as that dissipates, then inflation will return to target, in part because we have policy at a very slightly restrictive level. So there's that dynamic. But then there's the dynamic of maybe that the fact that we have so many shocks coming at once and they're overlapping, they can have an independent compounding effect that means that the total effect is greater than the sum of its parts. The conventional dynamics of shocks just aren't working like they were. I'm not seeing evidence of that right now, but I definitely think we should keep that in mind.
7: That's San Francisco Fed President Mary Daly speaking with Bloomberg's John Farrow and Lisa Abramowitz. You can get the full conversation on the Bloomberg Video Hub, available at Bloomberg.com and on the Bloomberg Business app. Up next, the latest on the White House's economic isolation plan for Iran, plus Treasury Secretary Bessent's bid to ease the bond market. That's coming up in our 6:30 news. But first, a look at today's Bloomberg weather forecast.
8: Low clouds, fog, and a few showers may cause some delays around Boston today, highs in the lower 70s. Showers and thunderstorms may cause a few delays to Orlando and Miami, highs in the lower to middle 90s. Late-day thunderstorms may cause a few problems in Atlanta, high in the lower 90s. A shower or thunderstorm in Chicago late in the day, temperatures getting up to 80. I'm Scott Kaplan, Bloomberg Radio.
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3: Coming up to 6:30 on Wall Street. Good morning. I'm Nathan Hager.
7: And I'm Alexis Christophorus. 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
3: Alexis, Iran is dismissing U.S. threats of economic pain and isolation. Treasury Secretary Scott Bessent says he'll give details on Monday of an initiative President Trump has described as an economic D-Day. We get the very latest from Bloomberg News Director Will Kennedy.
9: The problem that the U.S. administration has is over the years, Iran has shown an enormous capacity to withstand economic pain, and the regime has proved very hard to move and bend. So Trump's bet is that this time may be different, and it might, but equally the risk is that oil prices will continue to ratchet up because of the situation. He won't get the change in attitude that he needs in Tehran. They won't come back to the negotiating table, and that puts Trump in a quite a difficult position, potentially in months or two down the line.
3: And Bloomberg's Will Kennedy says China will provide the biggest test of Washington's determination to follow through. Beijing is the main buyer of Iranian oil.
7: And Nathan, the U.S. held a joint call with Japan and South Korea to coordinate their response to a missile barrage from North Korea. South Korea's military says the North launched about 10 ballistic missiles after rejecting President Trump's calls for a meeting with leader Kim Jong-un. The president stunned South Korea this week by calling off decades-old joint military drills. North Korea then mocked the South as America's puppet for agreeing to the decision.
3: Back in this country, Alexis, a winner has been declared in this week's special runoff in California's 14th House District. With 95% of votes counted, the Associated Press projects Ayesha Wahab will defeat fellow Democrat Melissa Hernandez 53-47% to serve out the rest of former Congressman Eric Swalwell's term. Swalwell resigned in April over sexual assault allegations, and federal agents seized his electronic devices at San Francisco Airport over the weekend and searched his home in Washington, D.C.
7: Now to the markets, Nathan, and Treasury Secretary Scott Bessent says he is prepared to expand efforts to buy back costlier debt. And in an interview with CNBC, Bessent says the buybacks could be bigger than what the department previously announced.
10: I would note that it could be more than the $4 billion per issue. We have a big toolkit, so we'll see. And part of it is signaling here and to show that we believe that the yields don't reflect the underlying fundamentals.
7: Treasury Secretary Scott Bessent speaking yesterday, and checking treasuries right now, they are little changed. We've got the yield on the 10-year at 4.69% and the 30-year yield at 5.24%.
3: Well, Alexis, equity futures are changing to the upside after yesterday's losses on Wall Street, and stocks are hovering near record highs. Former New York Fed president and current Bloomberg opinion columnist Bill Dudley says we may be in stock bubble territory.
11: There's a huge investment boom going on in artificial intelligence. And, this year we're getting tremendous impetus to the economy from that. But the impetus in 2027 is almost certainly going to lessen, because it's not the level of investment, it's the change in investment that matters. And the change in investment also matters for earnings growth of the suppliers to the AI hyperscalers.
3: Former New York Fed Chief Bill Dudley says a challenging macroeconomic environment, rising long-term rates, and the federal debt will weigh on equity valuations.
7: And Anthropic is preparing a potentially record-breaking IPO. Bloomberg News has learned the Claude developer expects to match or beat the record $75 billion raised in SpaceX's listing. Bloomberg's U.S. deals editor Michael Heitha says that the market appetite for investments in the sector is unprecedented.
12: It seems like there's this enormous pool of cash just floating around, waiting for AI to come in and suck it up at this point. That follows a, Intel raising $20 billion in an upsized offering. SK Hynix in its U.S. IPO getting $26 billion. There is just a lot of money. It's going to AI. I think this is the bet of the year, obviously, in terms of the markets.
7: Bloomberg U.S. deals editor Michael Heitha says some investors are now eyeing a $2 trillion valuation for an Anthropic IPO.
3: And that's some of the things you need to know to start your day, brought to you by Interactive Brokers.
7: Time now for a look at news making. Take a look at what's happening around the world. How about that, Michael Barr?
13: Thank you very
7: much. Over to you. Good morning.
13: Good morning, Alexis. The FBI has arrested a woman accused of planning an attack on the New York State Capitol building. 35-year-old Jessica Bowie allegedly pledged allegiance to ISIS and began planning the attack last month. Investigators say she discussed plans with FBI informants. Craig Trimaloli is the special agent in charge at the FBI's Albany field office.
14: She said, quote, "I want to destroy as much of the building as possible and kill the senators while they are meeting."
13: New York Governor Kathy Hochul.
15: The Capitol is the center of our government. It's a place where people come to work every single day to do the work of the people. That includes members of my own staff, other elected officials, legislative staff, journalists, including those who are members of the Legislative Correspondents Association.
13: New York Mayor Zoran Mamdani called the alleged ISIS-inspired plot deeply alarming. A hospital chaplain who met with Lindsay Clancy days after she killed her three small children testified in her murder trial Thursday. Sheila Kavanaugh recounted her first conversation with the Massachusetts mother. Clancy told Kavanaugh she heard a voice that allegedly told her to kill her children and that she was so glad that they were now safe. Clancy has pleaded not guilty because she was suffering from postpartum psychosis. Prosecutors claim the killings were premeditated and that Clancy wanted to kill herself because she was tired of her life. Also in Massachusetts, Representative Seth Moulton and Senator Ed Markey held their first, the final Democratic Senate debate before the primary. And while both candidates linked domestic prices to the war in Iran, they clashed on clean energy.
16: If you are happy with your electricity bills tonight, then vote for the senator and what he's done.
17: Congressman Moulton, he can say anything he wants, but none of it is true. He's making this up. I am the leader clean energy issues in the United States Senate.
13: Audio from WCVB. The primary is September 1st. The U.S. State Department said China is wrongfully detaining American scholar Yu Minzhen. Chinese Foreign Ministry spokespersons say that Minzhen is suspected of engaging in activities that endanger China's national security. Minzhen was detained on June 3rd in southwest China, where he had traveled for an academic conference at the government's invitation. Global news 24 hours a day and whenever you want it with Bloomberg News Now. I'm Michael Barr, and this is Bloomberg Alexis.
7: All right, thanks a lot, Michael. Taking a look at the markets, we've got stock futures pointing to a higher open with NASDAQ 100 futures up 180 points. Dow futures also up about 180, and S&P futures up 25. Brent crude down slightly at 90.

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2: It's 6:40 on Wall Street. Time now for the First Word Breaking News Desk and today's morning call. Here's Bill Maloney. Good morning, Bill.
3: And good morning, Alexis. U.S. futures with a bid right now after yesterday's sell-off, with Dow futures up 186 points. S&Ps are higher by 26. The Nasdaq futures are up 0.6%. And the Russell futures, they're climbing by 0.7%. The U.S. 10-year yield is at 4.69%. Gold is in the green. Oil is in the red. And crypto names are climbing as Bitcoin is higher by 7%. On the U.S. economic front at 9:45, look for S&P Global Manufacturing and Services PMIs. After the bell last night, Ross Stores boosted its outlook. And in the chip space, Broadcom is in talks with lenders to raise more than $60 billion in debt for an AI chip financing deal. Wrapping things up, Teradyne was cut to neutral over at Robert Baird. Live from the First of Breaking News Desk, I'm Bill Maloney. Alexis?
2: 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And Bloomberg customers can get the latest breaking news by typing Squawk on their terminal, S-Q-U-A-W-K. And that's your Bloomberg Business Flash. 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
4: Thank you very much, Alexis. Treasury Secretary Scott Bessent vowed to ramp up pressure on Iran by targeting its economic partners, saying, "You are either with us or against us." The U.S. is enforcing a naval blockade of Iran's ports and has already subjected Iran to decades of tough sanctions. China will provide the biggest test of Washington's determination to follow through, as Beijing is the main buyer of Iranian oil. The U.S. military says a charter aircraft carrying 8 people crashed at a remote radar site in western Alaska on Thursday, killing all on board. The crash happened approximately 450 miles west of Anchorage. President Donald Trump is scheduled to travel to South Carolina to support Senator Darlene Graham, his chosen candidate to replace her late brother, Senator Lindsey Graham. Today's rally in Myrtle Beach comes just days before the Republican runoff. Darlene Graham, a newcomer, faces Representative Ralph Norman in a runoff Tuesday. In baseball, the Yankees beat the Orioles 6-1. The Nationals lost. Alexa, that makes Nathan very happy. Global
2: yes,
4: News, 24 hours a day. And whenever you want.
5: Shameful.
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5: Long-suffering
2: Washington
5: Nationals.
2: All I can say is my Yankees took out the broom and swept those Orioles. Sorry. Aw,
5: come on.
2: 6:43. You're coming up on 6:43 on Wall Street. 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Now, here's what's making news in science, technology, engineering, and math. Extreme summer heat waves in Europe this year have destabilized the Mont Blanc Massif in the Alps, triggering a record 450 rockfalls and severe glacier and permafrost degradation. High temperatures prevent snow from freezing at night, widening crevices, causing trails to crumble, and resulting in multiple deaths. Scientists say they've discovered how gut bacteria in mice can train the intestine to fight inflammation. Northwestern Medicine researchers found that a compound made from dietary fiber may leave the gut with a lasting anti-inflammatory memory that helps protect against intestinal disease like irritable bowel syndrome. And for the first time in more than a decade, the White House is updating the National Space Transportation Policy. It sets a goal of being able to support at least 1,000 launches and re-entries a year from U.S. facilities by 2030. The policy also opens the door for additional launch sites as well as new re-entry locations. And that's the Bloomberg NJIT STEM Report. Nathan?
5: Okay, Alexis. Thanks. 6:44 on Wall Street. And time now to check what's going on in D.C., where the top stories include President Trump risking China blowback with a plan to choke Iran's economy, Secretary Bessent flagging bigger debt buyback potential and a coming fiscal plan, and MAGA Inc.'s war chest climbing to more than $400 million with zero spending. Back with us in our Bloomberg Interactive Brokers studio, David Gura, host of Bloomberg This Weekend on Bloomberg Radio and Television, and the Bloomberg Big Take podcast. You mentioned the possibility of China blowback. What's the potential big take on what this economic warfare plan could be against Iran? David, good morning once again.
6: Good morning, Nathan. Yeah, so I think, you know, what we have to look at here is the reluctance that we've seen from the administration over these last many months to engage with China in this way. So here we are in the sixth month of this conflict, and it was supposed to be a weeks-long excursion, as the president put it at the beginning. We've known from the get-go here the role that China plays in the economic relationship with Iran, and I think it's come as a surprise to a lot of people watching the oil market how little of an effect it's had on China's economy broadly, the way that this conflict has been waged. And there have been moments, of course, where China has gotten involved. There was that kind of signal moment when Iran's foreign minister traveled to China to meet with President Xi and other officials in Beijing. But so far, there's been a real reluctance for China to get involved at a very granular level here. I think what the Treasury Secretary has floated here in recent days is a level of sophistication that we haven't seen before here, and a tightening of a vice that doesn't come without peril. Of course, we have President Xi planning to come to the United States in September to meet with President Trump. And so for the U.S. to use that vice to try to squeeze China, and by doing that, squeeze Iran more now, has a lot of kind of peril, both politically and policy-wise. And I think that's really what the administration has to be weighing here. Now, the Treasury Secretary, as we discussed, scheduled to host a press conference on Monday when he's going to give us some more detail here. But what we've heard over the last 24, 36 hours is him really doubling down on pretty bellicose rhetoric when it comes to dealing with Iran. Of course, we heard from the president earlier in the week talking about an economic D-Day, calling on allies to stand with the United States of America to isolate and defeat the Iran threat. And really what we heard from the Treasury Secretary when he spoke with CNBC yesterday is kind of an echo of that, him doubling down on what the president had to say, Nathan.
5: Yeah, talking about the bellicose rhetoric, I mean, we've seen the Trump administration in the past float this idea of secondary sanctions, make that threat. I'm thinking about months ago when they were in the trade spat after the Geneva summit. I mean, with the idea that the U.S. is trying to avoid a military confrontation, what is the balance for the U.S. to try to avoid an economic confrontation now with China?
6: Look, I think that every policymaker has to remember what happened after the start of this trade war, this latest trade war, when China wielded such control of those rare earth minerals. And that was something that really kind of set the tone for these negotiations going forward. So I think that's got to be front of mind for them. The fact that, look, we're talking about the two largest economies in the world here. There's a great deal of delicacy that's required in dealing with just that relationship, never mind the ones that China and the U.S. have with other nations around the world. So I think that's looming large here. The fact that there is clearly some peak and anger here for how long this conflict between the U.S. and Iran has dragged on, clearly some peak and anger with how on the sidelines China, India, other nations have been as it's unfolded here, but a real awareness of the fact that this is a very interconnected economy, and there are definitely going to be massive effects here if the U.S. goes down this path.
5: And you've got to think that there's a little bit more delicacy as well, given the reaction we've seen in the bond market to the continued elevated inflation sparked by the Iran war and so many other factors as well, from AI on top of it as well. And now the Secretary Bessent talking about this fiscal initiative on top of expanded bond buybacks. There is a lot on the Secretary's plate right now.
6: There is indeed, and he seems to be embracing it, and I'm still chewing over the column that John Authors, our colleague, wrote a couple of days ago, kind of focusing on Scott Bessent, who didn't want to be the Fed Reserve chairman, yet is kind of embracing the role of what a Fed chairman would do customarily here. Look, he's talked about the toolkit in this context as well, what he has at his disposal, and we saw him in recent weeks deploying that. The yen intervention, the bond buybacks of recent days, promising that there could be more to come here. You know, he's maintaining that this is because he wants the market to focus more on the fundamentals. Of course, that runs counter to what the Federal Reserve Chairman Kevin Warsh has said here. But again, we're at a moment where he's embracing that role, promising to do more, yet it's kind of scant on details of what that would entail here going forward. Look, he clearly does wield a lot of power as kind of the de facto head of the world's largest economy. But he is in a bind here as the efforts that he's made in recent days, Nathan, as you've seen, of course, have not had kind of lasting effect. And so really what the market is looking at here is what can the U.S. government do, if anything, to kind of shore up its fiscal position here, not just in the days or months ahead, but in the years ahead. And you just look at the dysfunction in Washington. There's very little appetite, it seems, for that to get done, very little realism for that to get done here in actual fact.
5: Yeah, I think we teed up things pretty nicely for you heading into Bloomberg this weekend and looking ahead to what we're going to hear from Secretary Bessent on Monday. So really looking forward to seeing you and Christina Ruffini and Lisa Mateo on Bloomberg this weekend, Saturdays and Sundays, 7 a.m. Wall Street time on Bloomberg Radio and Television and the Bloomberg Business app. David Gura with us this morning, of course, as well, the host of the Bloomberg Big Take podcast. Speaking of people with a lot on their plate, not just Secretary Bessent, but David Gura here on Bloomberg Radio. Futures pointed high.

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2: 6:53 on Wall Street from the Bloomberg Interactive Broker Studio. I'm Alexis Christophorus. Global stocks and bonds are advancing this morning as oil halts its streak of gains, offering a little bit of relief from those mounting worries about inflationary pressures. We check the markets all day long here at Bloomberg, and at the moment, we've got S&P futures up 26 points, or a third of a percent, Dow futures up a third of a percent, or 182 points, and NASDAQ 100 futures up 0.6%, or 182 points. Meantime, oil, actually, it's searching for direction. It's just up modestly right now. Brent crude at $93.90 a barrel after spending most of the morning in the red. WTI crude at $87 a barrel is up a quarter of a percent. The Bloomberg Dollar Spot Index under pressure, down 0.2% at $1189.99. The Japanese yen stronger by a quarter of a percent at 158.70 against the U.S. dollar. Yields are mostly lower. The 30-year yield now at 5.24%, the 10-year at 4.69%, and the 2-year at 4.18%. Gotta talk Bitcoin, up 7% now at $77,800. That's a Bloomberg Business Flash. Now with more on what's going on around the world, here's Michael Barr.
3: Thank you very much. The top Iranian official said today that his country must overcome any additional unjust sanctions after the Trump administration vowed to aggressively tighten the economic pressure campaign against Iran. The U.S. has already imposed debilitating sanctions on Iran's economy and leadership. And this week, the Trump administration suggested it was preparing measures on countries that buy oil from Iran. That brings China into play because they buy oil from Tehran. Federal officials now say there were no survivors after a small plane crashed in Alaska. Eight people were on board the charter plane when it went down. The plane was heading to the Cape Newenham Long Range Radar Site. The NTSB is now investigating. Heavy rain and winds pounded up the Northeast, stranding dozens of people in their cars in New Jersey. Two tornadoes touched down in Queens and on Long Island last evening. Officials say both started as waterspouts and then made landfall. No word of any injuries from New York officials. In baseball, the Yankees beat the Orioles 6-1. The Nationals lost. Well, who hasn't? Global news 24 hours a day and whenever you want it with Bloomberg News Now. I'm Michael Barr, and this is Bloomberg, Nathan.
0: Just keep twisting the knife, huh? All right. Thanks, Michael. 6:55 on Wall Street. Let's take a look at some stocks on the move today. I'm Nathan Hager, joined by Bloomberg's Dan Curtis, starting us off with the earnings story of the morning, BJ's Wholesale. Good morning, Dan.
4: Good morning, Nathan. Yeah, it's wrapping up a very busy week for consumer names. So BJ Wholesale, those shares are up 2% in the pre-market, ticker BJ. The company's raising its full-year adjusted earnings outlook to $4.60 a share to $4.80 a share. That's a 20-cent lift on the top and bottom lines, on the top and bottom range. That's also accompanied by a sales and earnings beat for the fiscal second quarter. The company recorded a record 8.5 million members, and it saw fees for membership rising 10%. From a year earlier. It also posted double-digit comparable sales growth, up 11.9%. The company noted it outperformed on gas, and as we've been talking about crude a lot, it seems like consumers are looking for discounts, and they are going to BJ's.
0: Yeah, this has been a very busy week, of course, for retail earnings. We also heard from Ross Stores, and that was a pretty positive beat as well.
4: Yeah, more consumers looking for saving here. So ticker ROST, those shares are up 8% in the pre-market. Top and bottom line second quarter beat for this company as well, and also strong double-digit growth with comparable stores sales rising 10%. That was well above estimates. The company is raising its full-year earnings guidance to above $8.60 per share. That's a $1 lift, more than a dollar lift from the previous outlook, and it's seeing strength in home and cosmetics, leading just broad performance growth. The management noted frequent trips and higher spending from existing customers, and it also saw new customer span broad income and age demographics. So this morning, it looks like shoppers are looking for discounts.
0: Not so much of a discount for crypto-related stocks this morning, given that Bitcoin's been on such a tear.
4: Yeah, is Bitcoin up another 7% this morning, and that is lifting the space. I'm looking particularly at Strategy, ticker MSTR. Shares are up 10% in the pre-market, and that is as the just crypto is continuing its weekly rally up over 20%. Strategy following along. Optimism in the space building after Trump called for Congress to pass the Clarity Act on Wednesday. The bill would hand CFTC primary authority to regulate digital asset industry, and CFTC Chair Michael Selig told Bloomberg News yesterday that crypto will get the rules one way or the other. It's also something that large financial institutions are looking at. Attorneys say that without these regulations, these large institutions may be wary of embracing digital assets. It's been an absolute terrible week for crypto, and companies like Strategy, companies like Coinbase, which is up 5% in the pre-market, following suit.
0: Okay, well, let's move to the red.
4: And it's seeing strength in home and cosmetics, leading just broad performance growth. The management noted frequent trips and higher spending from existing customers, and it also saw new customers span broad income and age demographics. So this morning, it looks like shoppers are looking for discounts.
0: Not so much of a discount for crypto-related stocks this morning, given that Bitcoin's been on such a tear.
4: Yeah, is Bitcoin up another 7% this morning, and that is lifting the space. I'm looking particularly at Strategy, ticker MSTR. Shares are up 10% in the pre-market, and that is as the just crypto is continuing its weekly rally up over 20%. Strategy following along. Optimism in the space building after Trump called for Congress to pass the Clarity Act on Wednesday. The bill would hand CFTC primary authority to regulate digital asset industry, and CFTC Chair Michael Selig told Bloomberg News yesterday that crypto will get the rules one way or the other. It's also something that large financial institutions are looking at. Attorneys say that without these regulations, these large institutions may be wary of embracing digital assets. It's been an absolute terrible week for crypto, and companies like Strategy, companies like Coinbase, which is up 5% in the pre-market, following suit.
0: Okay, well, let's move to the red side of the ledger here. And I got to admit, Dan, I'm learning something here. Wonder Bread is not actually called Wonder Bread.
4: So the company that owns it is called Flowers Food. It has a few different brands. Wonder Bread, probably the most recognizable name there. And shares of Flowers Food, which trades under ticker FLO, are down nearly 4% in the pre-market as the company cuts its fiscal year outlook. This comes after second quarter top and bottom line missed estimates, and organic revenue growth fell 4% more than expected as volume dropped. The company noted pressured household budgets and shifting consumer behavior, especially around the bread space. It seems like loaves of bread are just not that appealing right now, and the company's shares are falling with it.
0: All right. Dan Curtis of Bloomberg News with Stocks to Watch. Find more conversations like this on Stock Movers, wherever you get your podcasts. And staying on the topic of food, we just got this headline in a social media post from President Trump announcing a deal to lower ground beef costs, allowing up to 300,000 metric tons of beef to be imported at 25% below market prices for the next 90 days. We'll have more on that throughout the day here on Bloomberg. This is Bloomberg Daybreak. I'm Nathan Hager alongside Alexis Christophorus. Bloomberg Surveillance starts right now. Have a great weekend.
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7: What is the trend structure of the equity market right now?
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7: Good morning, everyone. Paul Sweeney, Tom Keene, Michael Barr, Alexis Christophorus, Mr. Sweeney, much-needed sabbatical. It'll be a long sabbatical. I think it goes into September, if I'm not sure. Isabel Lee pulling the short straws in today. Welcome. Nice of you to come in on a Friday.
11: It's not the short straw. It's the longest straw.
7: The longest
11: straw. It's an honor to be beside Tom
7: please.
11: Keene. Such an honor.
7: It has been a crazy week. We're going to defend. We got Kevin Gordon, Emily Rowland back-to-back on the equity markets here to get started. But Isabel, I want to take a moment here. Futures up 23, folks. The yield, the Bessent space, if you would. The 30-year bond is at 5.24. So the yield's in a little bit. Teensweens is CFA level 4.
11: Oh,
7: just
11: good.
7: So you understand, just a little bit in as well. Last night, and I mean, this is the 24/7 of Bloomberg. Carmen Arroyo out of New York with Priti Singh, Laura Benitez, and Ryan Gould drop a bombshell, which is tangential to the Bessent uproar. Broadcom, a small startup firm that makes semiconductors, is looking for a double tranche of debt financing. All sorts of, according to certain people in that, people with knowledge. Have you ever met a people with knowledge of the matter?
11: Of course. That's all we do in the
7: That's all your
11: world.
7: Currency?
11: Yes.
7: Okay, well,
11: there
7: it is.
11: And then you have to know if it's people or person, you know?
7: Person of interest. Yeah. A $60 billion on top of a $30 billion, maybe as much as $100 billion of financing wrapped around an Anthropic. This went viral last night about an overlay of hyperscalers.
11: It definitely went viral because it just highlights the appetite for a lot of these AI companies to tap into the debt market. You've seen it with SpaceX. You've seen it with big companies. And wait a minute, it's Blackstone and Apollo, also big companies, who are in talks with Broadcom to participate in the chip financing.
7: And the following, folks, to your upset, we'll get to Kevin Gordon on this in a bit, but the upset here is yield up in full faith and credit, because at the margin, they're competing with those hyperscalers for debt.
11: Yeah, so if you're an investor, why would you put your money into U.S. Treasuries when you have this
7: and you get paid a little
11: appetite.
7: More.
11: What's that?
7: You get paid a little
11: more. Yeah, a lot more. And with the promise of hopes and dreams of Elon Musk and all of these mega cap tech leaders.
7: That'll be something we'll be talking about through the morning. And Carmen Arroyo and the team with just a bombshell report on $90 to $100 billion at Broadcom. That's not a done deal yet. What is done is Alexis Christophorus, after just killing it this week, has showed up for a Friday. From the Interactive Broker Studios, the Bloomberg Business Flash, Alexis Christophorus.
12: Thanks, Tom. I'm going to do something a little unconventional and actually start with Bitcoin, because it is on track for its best week in more than 3 years. Right now, we've got Bitcoin up about 7% at 77,616. This is after the Treasury said it's going to bump up its buybacks this week. That sort of forced a short squeeze among Bitcoin traders. Also, that crypto summit that crypto leaders had with President Trump at the White House this week, also giving cryptos an edge. We've also got treasuries mixed at the moment and stock futures pointing to a higher open. S&P futures up 22 points now. We've got Dow futures up by 188. NASDAQ futures gaining 153 points, or 0.5%. The Bloomberg Dollar Spot Index down nearly 0.3% at 1189.99. And oil has been wavering all morning long. Right now, Brent crude is at $94 a barrel, and WTI crude is at $87.14 a barrel. Samsung expects to return as much as $80 billion to shareholders this year, joining rival SK Hynix and sharing the AI windfall and fueling optimism across the tech sector. And moments ago, BJ Wholesale Club out with better than expected earnings. BJ up about 2% in the pre-market. Next week, the main event, NVIDIA's earnings. That's a Bloomberg Business Flash. Tom and Isabel.
7: Thanks so much. What a joy this is. And this hour, we're really going to step back and try to reset into Labor Day in the equity markets. Emily Rowland, who has been on board this bull market, will join us in a bit. Kevin Gordon, who's been on board this bull market, joins us now. Head of macro research strategy at Schwab Center for Financial Research. They have, Isabel, they have in their offices actual, like, vinyl.
11: Really?
7: He cues up the Led Zeppelin.
11: You have to have a field trip.
7: Yes. Saunders, I love Barry Downier. After talking to Michael Darda yesterday, you say the most important data point is 6.5% nominal GDP. Discuss this boom economy.
13: I think it is the most important because it's very much at the center of the discussion around what's going on in the Treasury market this week. And when you think about the underlying fundamentals of the economy, 6.5% year-over-year growth in nominal GDP is, I think a very sort of very indicative, of course, of what we're seeing in terms of the AI boom. But I think also in the context of inflation as well, you can't really get inflation down to 2% unless you see sort of the greatest productivity boom ever. So it's not a bad thing. I don't mean that in a bad way. But I think that to the context, to the point of this sort of booming economy and the resilience that we see in the U.S., We have sort of entered this new normal where it's now more normal to see nominal growth of that kind versus what we saw pre-pandemic, which was much slower than 6.5%.
11: I want to talk about the bond market because Tom and I earlier in the show, we said that is the big story of this week. What did the market learn from the bond moves and the best and put, so to speak, and its rapid reversal? Is it that they're skeptical about this move? I mean, many people have called it the band-aid, just a band-aid, really. But
13: no, I mean, I think that's probably the right way to think about it. You know, the sort of duct tape on a leaky pipe situation where that can only last for so long in terms of stemming some of the, you know, some of the drippage there. But I think that the whole discussion around, you know, higher deficits and the fact that, you know, no one's really doing anything about it on either side of the aisle, that's been a theme, you know, and a feature of the U.S. for so long. But that in you know, combination with this structurally higher growth backdrop that we've been in, plus the fact that you have stickier inflation, all of these elements, you know, fuse together and you get a higher for longer interest rate world. And it's very, very hard to pull down yields in that environment, especially, of course, at the long end. You also introduce, I think, another interesting dynamic, which, I mean, to be a fly on the wall right now for any of the Fed meetings and discussions, it would be so fascinating because you do have a little bit of this, you know, vicious circle dynamic at play where on the one hand, someone is sort of actively trying to, you know, pull down yields or do what they can to stem the rise. But on the other hand, you did have Fed Chair Kevin Warsh sort of take some comfort in the fact that the long end had risen and it was sort of, quote, doing the Fed's job for it. So that dynamic, I think it'll be interesting to see if he addresses it at all in Jackson Hole. But I think in over the medium term, to see how those kind of combat each other, that'll be interesting to me.
11: I would love to go to Jackson Hole and wear a Jackson Hole outfit.
13: Beautiful.
11: I love having you because then you can talk all asset classes. Why didn't stocks respond more to Washington signaling that it wants easier financial conditions?
13: Well, you know, I think, you know, in terms as powerful as signaling might be, and we've learned that, you know, over the past couple of days, it isn't as powerful because of the reversal that we saw in yields. You know, we've been in this environment where we don't have too much high conviction these days because it's really hard to do so. But where we do have higher conviction is the fact that or the feeling that we have sort of exited definitively this great moderation era where you had this harmonious relationship between the stock market and the bond market where when yields were going up, they were responding to positive growth impulses. Stocks were also rising. Post-pandemic, for most of that time, most of this cycle, that relationship has slipped into negative territory. So that means that all else equal, which is, of course, never the case. But when yields are rising, that's putting downward pressure on equities and then vice versa. And you've seen that play out this week almost. And it's happening again today. You know, if yields are up, stocks are down, vice versa. So that's not to say that if yields continue to go higher a year from now, that the stock market will be lower. That's certainly not the case. If anything, when you get these more aggressive moves in yields, that's when you sort of have that reset period for stocks.
7: Across America on this Friday, Kevin Gordon with us. He is with Charles Schwab. Yeoman's Duty reappearing today. He's taking the Sikorsky. Reappearing. 12 noon, Bloomberg Money.
11: Really? Yes. I got it.
7: Oh my folks, gosh. I got ducky bumps over It's Sleepy August. No, it's not. Rebecca Patterson into Kevin Gordon.
11: Big names. Can't get
7: any
11: better.
7: And we're doing books on Paris because everyone's there except me and Scarlett.
11: That's right.
7: And so, yeah, we're not in Paris. We should be in Paris.
11: We should be in Paris.
7: Kevin, I want to remind ourselves, and Emily Rowland coming up, folks. It's a Friday. We're going to brief you on the madness at hand. Can we recall that Broadcom has free cash flow growth coming out of the COVID 16, 17, 19, 26, 32, and an anticipated $50 billion of free cash flow? The heart of the matter is we forget these are profitable juggernauts we're whining about.
13: Yeah, no, the profitability aspect, I think, is huge. And it is one of the biggest things we point to, you know, especially when we get questions, because we still get a lot of client questions around this. I think rightly so. Is this a repeat of what we saw in the 90s? And I know this has sort of been, you know, beaten a lot. But I think it's important because when you do look at the factor in the equity market that was most correlated with strong performance in the late 90s into the peak, it was negative earnings. That is not the case today. So I think that's a really important differential. Not to say that you can't have disruptions and you can't go through these, you know, sort of momentum implosions like we did recently. But that, I think, for the broader structure of the equity market right. is much more important, especially in a context of an S&P 500 that right. has more than 70% of its members above their 200-day moving
7: average. You get on the Schwab Gulfstream. You go down to Louisville. You're in some hotel room with 400 major Schwab hitters. In the 15th row, someone raises their hand and goes, what do we do with cash? It vibrates across America right now.
13: Yes.
7: What to do with cash?
13: Well, full disclosure, there's no Gulfstream in my life, very much in the commercial world. So
7: I meant Lizanne's.
13: But, you know, the cash question, we get so much, I think more in the context, and I know you've covered this recently in conversations with Lizanne, but the cash question we get is sort of, what is the potential for that firepower for the market? Mm. And, I mean, we've looked at this so many ways. But when you do look at it relative to market cap, the total cash position

0: plunged, came down to, you know, more than a decade low. You didn't have the response that you would typically see on the layoff side. So to me, that's why the labor stuff, at least from a non-farm payroll sense, has been a little bit of that false positive. Because if you do strip out, you know, what happened with local government, if you strip out what happened with the World Cup kind of hangover effect, you were still net positive on payrolls in July. It wasn't great. But we also probably have a lower break-even rate at this point.
1: Futures up 24 right now. Dow futures up 200. NASDAQ lifts 0.6%. The VIX up to 16, comes back down mid-range for the week, 15.67. The Bessent yield, I'm starting to call it that, 5.25%, fractionally elevated. Still some real stress there in a 30-year bond, 5.25%. We're going to rip up the script right now. We do that with Isabel Lee in the studio with Kevin Gordon. In Denmark, a gallon in U.S. dollars of diesel in Copenhagen approaches $10 a gallon.
2: Oh, wow.
1: In Berlin, $8. Madrid, $8. In the Philippines, 98% of their petroleum is imported. And they're popping nothing like $10 a gallon U.S. dollars.
2: And the minimum wage back home is $10 a day, okay. FYI.
1: Perfectly said. But, Kevin, talk about the Brent crude or the gallon of gas here, $94.07 on Brent. To the third world, to the Pacific Rim, the distillate effect here is just immense.
0: I know. I think when you're talking about the Philippines, Isabel and I talk about sort of our home countries a lot. I think about Korea being having that import bias too. I mean, it is amazing, I think, the sort of the disconnect in terms of what we feel here in the West, especially being in a country where, you know, we're a lot more insulated in terms of oil production versus having that dependence. So the longer this conflict persists, you do raise that question again of the difference between price increases being your biggest problem, which is clearly the case in a country like the U.S., versus actual oil and energy sort of physical, you know, shortages. That's the difference that you're sort of dealing with. But even in the U.S., you know, you sort of have to. I had put a chart out on Twitter yesterday where, you know, the rolling correlation between yields and oil prices has approached almost an all-time high. And the longer that you see gasoline prices sort of rise and stay higher, that acts as a, ultimately, right, you know, the consumer will start to treat that as a permanent.
1: I mean, I got the prices here, $5.45 in Manila outside of Makati. They don't sell diesel in Makati. And in Seoul, Korea, it's $5.30 is well. I mean, those are low numbers. But as you say, Isabel, these are nations with a complete reset on what the wages. The wages, you said, $10 a day.
2: It's really, honestly, very hard. In the Philippines, they've imposed a lot of work from home because people just can't afford to go to work.
1: They literally can't afford gas to go to work.
2: Newsflash, internet there is so slow, it'll take you a whole day to download Netflix.
1: The highway there is called the EDSA, am I right on that? EDSA.
2: Tom, you should visit.
1: It's packed, right?
0: Plus, they do more rolling blackouts there, too. So there's a lot more energy disruption.
2: Look at you. Both of you should come with me. I'm going in October.
0: Let's go.
2: Let's go, Tom. Okay, but Tom only travels first class. I'm sorry.
1: We could remote from the peninsula.
0: Oh,
1: right? You know, we could do a thing for the Peninsula Hotel. Right by the Ayala Triangle, is that what it's called?
2: Very good.
1: Nailed that?
2: Yes, you definitely did.
1: Bring Schwab along with us as well?
2: Yes, conduct the field study.
1: But folks, I think this is really, really important in that there's more going on here than just what a gallon of gas is at the Wawa.
0: Yes.
1: Distillates and refineries. It's a huge impact.
0: It is a huge impact. I think that, and you know, clearly the big wild card in all of this has been China over the past several months. I mean, the import activity and sort of the collapse that you've seen and the plunge in import activity. So all it really takes is, you know, China sort of flip that back on, and to see what they do with that, I think, will be crucial in terms of the oil market for the rest of the year, because that does have a potential to sort of be this really big swing factor when it comes to prices again.
1: Thank you so much for coming in.
0: Thank you.
1: Lizanne Saunders, Kevin Gordon with us, and he will revisit with Bloomberg Money today, filling in. And we're just thrilled he could stop by here in the 12:30 moment of Bloomberg. That's after Gurr is on. You know, Gurr had a total.
2: Really? Back-to-back stars.
1: Gurr said, I got to come on before Kevin Gordon. I said, we can do that. We'll make it work.
2: Both are excellent.
1: Futures up 27. I just had a nightmare. Michael Barr on Bloomberg Money. That would work with our news in New York City. Here's Michael Barr.
3: Here's my quarter. Thank you, Tom, Isabel, Alexis. Treasury Secretary Scott Bessent says if President Trump does impose maximum economic pressure on Iran, like he's threatened, military strikes would likely not restart. The president threatened.

0: An economic D-Day demanding that allies cut off business with Iran. The country's foreign minister strongly condemned the threat. Republican congressman and member of the House Foreign Affairs Committee, Scott Perry of Pennsylvania, says he thinks allies will line up behind the president. Perry says President Trump has a strategy for the war, but Iran is hard to negotiate with.
1: Unfortunately, we're dealing with, and he's dealing with, a theocratic death cult that gets its reward in the next life for killing people like President Trump and American citizens. And it's very hard to strike a deal with someone that has a suicide wish.
0: Congressman Scott Perry. All eight people on board a small plane that crashed in Alaska were killed. The plane was headed to the Cape Newenham long-range radar site. Researchers at San Jose State say they have found that the San Andreas Fault, which runs through the state of California, is slipping faster than previously thought. Two historically devastating and deadly earthquakes happened along the fault, the 1989 Loma Prieta 6.9 magnitude quake and the 1906 San Francisco 7.9 magnitude quake. San Jose State University professor Kim Blizniak conducted the research.
2: The rate appears to not decrease along the San Andreas Fault, but it appears to be constant over this 10,000-year window that we were able to document.
0: Professor Blizniak. Global news 24 hours a day and whenever you want it with Bloomberg News Now. I'm Michael Barr, and this is Bloomberg. Tom, Isabel, Alexis.
3: And Michael Barr, thanks so much. Again, a lift to the market here on a Friday. Does have a Friday feel, but that could change given the festivities of the week. Futures up 27. Dow futures up 204. Let me go through the bond space. The Sweeney yield, 4.20%. That's the two-year affected by the Fed, obviously. The 10-year yield, 4.71%. I'm going to call that fractionally elevated over the last 12, 18 hours. And I got a full 525 print on a 30-year bond. That's a huge yield. I'll do on the break here, I'll do a chart study of the 30-year to see what 526, 527 signals for that. The real yield, everybody's watching it, even Isabel Lee, 2.34% is my measurement on the 10-year real yield. Subdued, but nevertheless, where will that head into the session? And, of course, Monday morning in Tokyo, our Sunday evening. From New York City.

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1: 7:24 on Wall Street. I'm Alexis Christophers from the Bloomberg Interactive Brokers Studio. Stock futures are pointing to a higher open on Wall Street in what has been a volatile week for bonds, crypto, even oil. The dollar continues to bear the brunt of the Treasury buyback news this week. S&P futures up 0.4% or 33 points. Dow futures, best level of the morning now, up 0.5% or 255 points. Awesome. And NASDAQ 100 futures climbing 213 points or 0.7%. We have got a Brent crude down 0.3% now at $93.51 a barrel. WTI crude is down 0.3% at $86.55 a barrel. And the Bloomberg Dollar Spot Index down 0.3% at $11.8943. We have got shares of Ross Stores under pressure. The off-price retailer raised its full-year outlook on higher demand from new and existing customers. NVIDIA is paying $6 billion to license AI models from Poolside and take on most of its engineering team while investing another $1 billion in the startup at a $12 billion valuation. And SpaceX is said to be interested in grain management spectrum licenses. They're valued at about $6 billion, but Elon Musk says the report was, quote, not true. Taking a look at Bitcoin, up 6.5% on track for its best week in 3 years, now at $77,400, and the yield on the 30-year, 5.23%, the 10-year at 4.68%. And that's your Bloomberg Business Flash. Tom and Isabel.
2: Thank you so much, Alexis. Greatly appreciate that. Bloomberg Surveillance this morning. Alexis Christophorus View. 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So after Kevin Gordon, I wanted to go out and find somebody.
1: But Elon Musk says the report was, quote, not true. Taking a look at Bitcoin, up 6.5% on track for its best week in 3 years, now at $77,400. And the yield on the 30-year, 5.23%. The 10-year at 4.68%. And that's your Bloomberg Business Flash. Tom and Isabel.
2: 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Bloomberg Surveillance this morning. The Alexis Christophorus View. 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So after Kevin Gordon, I wanted to go out and find somebody gloomier, down in flames on that. Joining us now from Boston, Emily Rowland with John Hancock and Manulife. We greatly appreciate her here. And she has been on board as a bull for quite some time. The market agrees with you on a lazy Friday morning in August, Emily. What is the distinctive argument to stay invested given the stresses of the week?
3: Well, there's certainly a lot that's been said about earnings, and we know how explosive this earnings season was. But I think the other thing that's not being talked about as much is the currency market. So everybody's looking at the treasury market. How is the U.S. dollar's weaker, which it was significantly weaker, since this announcement earlier in the week? That is a risk on catalyst. It's hard to see a lot of downside for markets here based on these currency trends. So that's what we would be watching.
4: So, Emily, is the dollar's biggest advantage right now its currency reserve status, or is that simply maybe that U.S. real yields are still attractive?
3: Yeah, Isabel, it's really this idea that the dollar is this kind of liquidity release valve. It is loosens financial conditions. It benefits international equities even more than it does U.S. If you're watching this week, international equities are handily outperforming the U.S., even though the data haven't really been all that great overseas. It doesn't matter. They're benefiting from the weaker dollar. This is a risk on market. It's been fueled by momentum, by technicals, by algos, I think, underneath the surface here. And so, again, the weaker dollar is really that critical picture, piece of the macro picture that we think bears watching.
4: Going quickly into stocks, because I did like your note. You said the bond market is the most hated, but everyone loves the stock market. I love that. So the Magnificent Seven, they're down. Equal weight stocks are up. So that I think up nearly 10%, in fact. Is this a healthy rotation in your view, or just the beginning of the end for mega cap dominance?
3: This is one of the best signs or best periods of diversification that we've ever seen. Like, everybody comes on and they say it's all about diversification. Like, it's working. This great rotation is probably one of the biggest themes that we've been watching throughout the course of 2026. And what we've been doing is we've still been overweight tech. Tom knows that. We've been overweight technology stocks for over 10 years. But we've looked at where the cash flows are going. There's an old phrase that earnings are opinion and cash flows are fact. And so what we've been doing is we've been looking at where the big hyperscalers are spending. We've been going downstream. We've been looking at things like industrials, utilities, really the, you know, again, the picks and shovels around the AI build out, and looking for places where, frankly, the earnings bar is easier. Industrials had an earnings bar of the high single digits. We want to look for places where that bar is more reasonable and where we can see the money flowing.
2: Emily, you have an advantage. It's an unfair advantage, but we're going to take advantage of it right now. You get to work with a guy named Matt Mishkin. And I mean, the bottom line here is, from the equity view, and all of our listeners and viewers with retirement plans, they're in equity, they own too much NVIDIA, unlike me, etc. The answer is, an equity animal has to study the bond market. When Emily Rowland does that with Matt Mishkin, what do you talk about?
3: Well, we just got off the phone for an hour this morning. So we talk about everything that you can think of. And you're right, Matt is the absolute best. But really, it's this idea lately that we've been talking about is sentiment. So everybody's looking to figure out, all right, what is it that's causing bond yields to go up? The argument is about inflation. Well, that doesn't make a ton of sense to us. TIPS break even started the year at 225, and we're the same at 227 right now. It's not an upside surprise on growth. In fact, the U.S. economic surprise index has rolled over. We lost 23,000 jobs last month. We had soft PPI and CPI. We had softer retail sales. Then everybody starts talking about the deficit. Well, why now? The last time we had a surplus was in 2002, and bond yields were, guess what, 5%. So it comes down to sentiment. Everybody hates bonds. Everybody loves stocks. When we find ourselves in this environment and there's a hated asset class, that's where our conversation goes. And I'll tell you from our experience, everybody hates bonds right before they love them again.
2: I mean, folks, we do this every day. We do it for Isabel Lee, who's too busy working on fancy stuff over at Bloomberg News. The SPX drawdown now, it's cratered. It's down 2.23%.
4: Oh, wow.
2: I mean, it's absolute massive pullback there. 12 months trailing, Dow up 18%, SPX up 20%. All in NASDAQ up 23.5%. Isabel, it's a terrible market.
4: It's a terrible market, and you're forgetting Bitcoin, Tom. I know you omitted Bitcoin. It's the best week, on track for the best week in 3 years. So risk appetite is really
2: I have no bad. Idea what that signals. Isabel Lee with Emily Rowland of Manulife and John Hancock.
4: Emily, so if yields stay above 5%, where does the pressure move next in your view? Is there an investment playbook in this policy regime?
3: Yeah, I mean, it's amazing some of the stats you laid out. And it's like people just cannot get enough risk in their portfolio. So like they started with small caps and emerging market equities, and like now we're on to Bitcoin. So I think, you know, taking some chips off the table here, you want to stay fully invested. You got to own some of this stuff. But one area that's really been picking up on our radar has been the healthcare sector. It's showing some signs of life. Another area that has a lower earnings bar. The biggest job we have as asset allocators right now is like finding something that's not AI. And I'm not saying that AI is not going to help with tech companies becoming more profitable or more efficient or more productive, but it's not necessarily an AI trade. It's quality at a reasonable price. So those are some of the areas that we're looking at right now as opportunities. Thinking about the fixed income side, we still have a mild credit bias, 5-6% on a high quality bond. I know nobody wants to talk about it because everybody just wants to own stocks right now, but that sounds pretty good to us right now.
2: Emily, I don't care. The reason you're on is I got Giants Red Sox. It's worth going up. It's worth taking the Sikorsky up,
4: you know,
2: the long range Sikorsky up to Boston. I don't know if Rafael Devers is going to step up to home plate, but Emily Rowland, San Francisco Giants, Red Sox. It's a weekend for the Red Sox to catch up to the Yankees.
3: Yeah, you know what, Tom? You should have had Matt on for this segment because I forgot to study the latest Red Sox stats. I know you're going to be disappointed. All I know, it's been a roller coaster. It's been volatile. And so we'll have to see, you know, how the season continues here over the weekend.
2: Oh, she finessed that so well. That was like it was written by Johnny
3: Hancock. I usually
2: Hancock.
3: Google it.
2: It was written by Johnny Hancock. Compliance.
4: That was a great answer, Emily.
2: Rafael Devers' return to Fenway is part of a carefully balanced portfolio.
3: Oh, okay.
2: Emily
3: right.
2: Rowland, thank you so much. Next time we'll talk to Matt. Emily Rowland on equities, co-chief investment strategist, Manulife. Johnny Hancock in Boston. We said, good morning, 92.9 FM. I mean, there's just something about Giants, Reds. It goes back, way back to our youth.
4: All I know is John Authors, also a Bloomberg opinion columnist, loves Red Sox. And beyond that, I know nothing.
2: John Authors, the pride of Belmont Hill.
4: Oh, really?
2: He was so influential at Belmont Hill. This is like a Tony, for those of you worldwide, it's a Tony school where beautiful people like John Authors go. He gave British accents to kids, kids from Weston and Marshfield and Swellesley. They all got British accents when they were there with John Authors.
4: Should we try to do the show in a British accent?
2: No, we should do an all British show. That's brilliant. We should do it. Si, do you think it'll work? We can do a show with everybody with British accents?
4: The FPX.
2: It's clever. Yes, we can all sound like Julie Andrews. We'll put that in we'll think about that for the next 90 days. What we know is the equity markets lift on an August Friday. Futures up 34. The VIX comes in nicely, 15.52. The Bessent yield. We go to four digits, 5.2360 on a 30-year bond.

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2: It's coming up on 7:40 on Wall Street. I'm Alexis Christophorus. 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Stock futures are pointing to a higher open this Friday morning after yesterday's sell-off. Meantime, oil taking a much-needed breather and yields are little changed. Let's begin with the equity markets, where S&P futures are up by 34 points, or 0.4%. Dow futures now up 277 points, or about 0.5%. And NASDAQ 100 futures up 0.7%, or 220 points. The Bloomberg Dollar Spot Index down nearly 0.3% at 1189.85. And Brent crude is now down about 0.5% at 93.35 a barrel. West Texas Intermediate crude down 0.4% at 86.45 a barrel. As for yields, the 30-year yield down a basis point at 5.23%, the 10-year yield at 4.68%, and Bitcoin has been on a tear. It is now on track for its best week in about 3 years. It's off its highs of the morning, but still up 6% now at 77,000. BJ Wholesale Club out with better than expected quarterly earnings. That stock getting a nice bump up this morning. And that is your Bloomberg Business Flash. Tom and Isabel.
3: Thank you so much. It's been very quiet. There's a code. We have a whole series of news flow codes on the Bloomberg. And one of them that we use internally is NI space Iran, I-R-A-N. We've also got a great top live screen of our experts, including Arab speakers and Persian speakers from Dublin up to Istanbul and Patrick Sykes, all the way down into the Levant and the Eastern Mediterranean. And it's been quiet. Until now, this is Iran. This is their semi-official ISNA, and they cite the president. And this is the president of Iran saying, quote, it's better to end war today with dignity. And I would say that has a lot to do with what we've seen with oil pulling back fractionally, a fractional lift to an already lifting market. You even see it in the Bessent yield, the 30-year bond to four digits, 5.2392. So a more constructive tape here. That's all out front. Fatima Bulani, who joins us now, love having her on. Co-head U.S. Software Equity Research. It's Citigroup. Is Microsoft a software company, Fatima, or is it so far beyond a hyperscaler that you don't even pay attention to them anymore?
4: Tom, Microsoft is whatever you want it to be, right? So choose your own adventure here. But, more seriously, look, they are at the nexus of a lot of important yeah. trends. And that's exactly why sort of you can see the image of this company in the way you choose to see it. Are they a hyperscaler? Are they a disruptor
3: exactly.
4: to your labs?
3: Do they care about software? They must, right?
4: Absolutely, they do care about software. I mean, if you think about how pervasive they are in the most important parts of an organization's, you know, ticking IT system, it is an absolute advantage as they think about leveraging this footprint that they have to move into sort of the brave new world and, you know, newer domains here. And Microsoft, and similar to some of the other companies that we cover, all the sales and go-to-market and enterprise relationship infrastructure that they've built and compounded over the last 30 years, right? And having dominance in very important categories, that is going to continue to be an advantage. And I'll throw Big Blue, IBM, in the mix. We cover IBM, and you know, the death of IBM has been foretold many times, but you know, where the rubber meets the road is IBM is so critically important and pervasive and sport, you know, some of the strongest relationships with some of the most important companies with the biggest wallets. I mean, these are very advantageous facets to these businesses that have been deigned to suffer under the cloud of AI.
5: I want to ask you about 14 at Fatima and Dynatrace in a moment, but for now I want to zoom out. You flag rogue AI agents as a growing concern. Do you think that this is a real spending catalyst, or is this maybe just another security scarce vendors that they can monetize?
4: Isabel, it's such an important question. So all of the news flow that we've seen around agents gone wild, jailbreaking from their environments, wreaking havoc, causing a commotion, you know, really causing serious, not quite serious, but serious enough damage for folks to take a look and a second look. But frankly, what we found in the process of the last couple of weeks of doing diligence with customers, with chief information security officers, for whom this is now yet another headache that they have to think about and absorb, this is not showing up as a discrete spending catalyst, right? So in the CISO conversations we've been having, interestingly, the comments are, hey, we kind of knew this was going to happen. We were expecting it. It probably happened on a faster velocity curve than we would have anticipated, but we had some degree of anticipation that the models and their behavior could be capable of this. Now, that being said, it is not catalyzing spend because a lot of these companies believe that continuing to harden their existing defenses is going to be an important step towards, you know, moving into this unknown territory, right? So not quite yet. It sort of feeds the beast on this broader theme around, hey, cybersecurity, spending around cybersecurity is essentially like an insurance policy. And I'm sorry, you're living in a coastal state. And if, you know, the risk of floods are higher, you're going to have a higher insurance premium. And in a similar way, AI is kind of, you know, the flood category rates increasing, right? And that's just going to happen. Structurally, that's changed. Your premiums are going to go higher.
3: Fatima, thank you so much for the brief. Fatima Bilani, co-head U.S. software equity at Citigroup this morning. Greatly appreciate that. Nice lift to the market. Futures up 34, the VIX 15.45. Quickly to our news in New York City, here's Michael Barr.
6: Tom, Isabel, Alexis, Iran's president says it's better to end the war today with dignity. It comes as Treasury Secretary Scott Bessent vowed to ramp up pressure on Iran by targeting its economic partners, saying, you are either with us or against us. China will provide the biggest test of Washington's determination to follow through, as Beijing is the main buyer of Iranian oil. Meanwhile, a recent Associated Press NORC poll found that two-thirds of adults disapprove of President Trump's handling of the economy. That same poll found that 41% of Americans said they were concerned about being able to afford groceries over the next few months. That's up from 24% in April. This woman says she has to shop around for the best prices instead of going to the place she prefers.
7: It's terrible, but you do what you have to do. You try to survive, but we all have to eat. So you go where you can get your bargains and save some money. And actually, I saved about $5 coming over here as opposed to going to my favorite other store.
6: It comes as President Trump said he would allow tariff relief for some ground beef imports to lower prices for American consumers. The U.S. will allow up to 300,000 metric tons of product for ground beef to be imported with no out-of-quota tariff for the next 90 days. The president says the imported beef will be sold at 25% below current market prices. The FBI has arrested a 35-year-old woman in New York for allegedly plotting to attack the Capitol building in Albany. More with Bloomberg's Monica Ricks.
8: Investigators say Jessica Bowie had pledged allegiance to ISIS in online communications and discussed her plans with FBI informants to attack the state's Capitol building in Albany. Bowie claims she spent weeks doing surveillance of the Capitol, taking pictures from different vantage points, and had purchased bomb materials from a hardware store. According to charging documents, the woman planned to run off to Syria afterwards, but the FBI was tracking her movements and stopped her before she could cause any harm. If convicted, she now faces up to 20 years in prison. Monica Ricks, Bloomberg Radio.
6: Global news 24 hours a day and whenever you want it with Bloomberg News Now. I'm Michael Barr, and this is Bloomberg. Tom, Isabel, Alexis.
3: And Michael Barr, thanks so much. Let's look at the bonds here, tying into equities, into fixed income, into foreign exchange, as well. Two-year yield with 4.18% in about half a basis point. 10-year yield under the 470, 469, and even the 30-year bond, 524, but I would say by no means does it yield lower for the Secretary of Treasury this morning.
5: I agree with you. I mean, I can't get out of my head what Scott Bessent told our competitor, which is we have a big toolkit.
3: We have competitors?
5: We have competitors, but we are the best. But we are a competitor, just like you're the best.
3: Okay.
5: I'm second best, maybe, because you're the best. Scott Bessent was asserting that the Treasury Department was prepared to go beyond their plan. But still, I mean, it's really interesting to see this even happening to begin with.
3: Secretary Bessent on the Death Star yesterday, it was a good interview, talking about, where we are. To me, it's a lot of damage control into the weekend.
5: He definitely was trying to do that, but doubts are creeping.
3: We'll see that. Fisher's.

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3: Alexis Christophorus just wishes I do the Long Island weather like I just did the Philippines weather.
4: Jeez, and that Long Island was crazy this week.
3: It is the newspapers on a Friday. Alexis Christophorus.
4: And I know a lot of our listeners can relate to this one. Wall Street Journal report, ghost job ads are getting so bad now lawmakers want to ban them. So you know what you see.
3: I don't know what a ghost job ad is.
5: Why would people put a ghost job ad?
4: I'm going to get to that in a minute.
5: I'm going to get to that.
4: Don't you worry. But you see the role, right? Great pay, potential. You spend the time to customize the cover letter, the resume. You send it off. Then nothing. Crickets. Yes, sometimes this, you know, these applications fall into a black hole, but in as many as one in five cases, the company has no real intention of filling the position. Months later, you might even see the same ad. 19% of jobs advertised on digital job boards in the second quarter were these ghost jobs.
3: Wow, one in five.
4: It's crazy. So now lawmakers in New York and Pennsylvania proposing bills that would require employers to list hiring timelines and remove job ads after the roles are filled. And Texas's attorney general is going one step further. He's opened an investigation into LinkedIn, and he says that they are advertising and profiting from these fake job ads.
3: Interesting.
4: Wow. So you say, why would a company do this? So some say it's to build a pipeline for jobs that might open up someday, or maybe they throw out the net and they reel in a dream candidate, you know, that was too good to pass up. There are other more cynicism out there, you know, about theorizing about why employers are doing this. Maybe they're doing this to convince investors and employees that they're healthy and they're growing, or maybe they just simply want to collect data. That's a scary thought.
3: Painful. Next.
4: All right. This one. Thousands of Florida workers are disappearing. This is also from the Journal. So there's been an abrupt loss of Haitian workers rippling through South Florida because the Trump administration ended temporary protected status, or TPS, for these Haitian immigrants. So as a result, you're seeing nursing homes now scrambling to fill vacant positions, restaurants scaling back operating hours. This is hurting the hotel industry, retailers, airport contractors, all grappling for staff. No other state in the U.S. has more Haitian TPS holders than Florida.
5: Oh, I didn't know that.
4: Yeah. And now there were a wave of lawsuits that happened once this rule came down from the Trump administration. But in June, the Supreme Court ruled that Trump could end TPS status for Haitians and Syrian nationals. But there are significantly fewer Syrians, you know, in the country that hold TPS status versus the Haitians.
3: Got one more?
4: I do, now that you say it. This is from Euronews. We don't quote them too often, but the scorching summer temperatures, it's triggering record rock falls in the Alps. We've seen an unprecedented wave of landslides there.
5: Climate
4: you actually brought
5: change.
4: This to my attention. I
3: sent this to you.
4: You sent this to me at, like, I don't know, 3 in the morning? What's going on, Tom?
5: You're up at 3 in the morning?
3: They told me at 11 p.m. last night I got to work with Isabel Lee, which means I'm up at 1 a.m. researching.
4: To prep, I got
3: just
4: you.
3: Just to keep up with her.
4: But so this is actually considered usually considered a safe time to mountaineer through the beautiful French Alps. But this summer has actually even been deadly in many cases. Already this year, there have been 450 rock falls in the Mont Blanc massive alone. And that is just since the start of the year, as I said, and there have been a number of fatalities. So even some hiking tours have been canceled because of this. And they say, again, it's climate change and it's the heat that's hitting Europe.
5: That's devastating. We need to take care of the planet. You know, it was surprising to me that some of my friends don't turn off the faucet when they brush their teeth. You know, you wet your toothbrush, then you turn it off, then you brush your teeth. They just let the water run. And that's how I know you grew up in a first world country and not a third world country. I'm sure you don't turn it off, Tom. You don't turn it off. You're not saying anything. You don't turn it off.
4: He turns it off.
3: It's like the view out here.
4: He turns it off.
3: You know, where's Whoopi?
5: You have to turn it off. Anyway,
4: I turn it off.
3: Alexis Christophorus, save me. Thank you.
5: Thank you, Alexis.
3: So much. I'm so half asleep when I brush my teeth. I mean, I do it weekly. I mean,
5: that's nice. Better than monthly. I appreciate that.
3: Better than monthly. Thank you. Oh, where's Paul? Okay, we'll continue here. Futures up 33. Isabel Lee doesn't remember this. I do. 61 years ago on David Easley's bed. Brighton, New York. The song, unreal.

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1: Are all eyes still on American revenue growth?
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1: Good morning, everyone. Tom King, Paul Sweeney, Michael Barr, Alexis Christophorus, Mr. Sweeney off today. Isabel Lee in with us today, which is a great and good thing. She lifts the market. Futures up 33. Dow futures up 276. Nice, solid lift to the market. You see it correlated across as well with dollar weakness finally. Yen was at 159 exact, now 158.66. And Isabel Lee, euro against yen, it has been a strong euro week, 117.
5: I feel like all the markets have just been higher this week. Even Bitcoin. Tom, should we talk
1: more
5: about
1: more of a surge? Yeah, we should talk about Bitcoin. Alexis, is it okay to talk about Bitcoin?
5: Alexis, is it okay?
6: I give you permission.
1: Okay,
6: yeah,
1: thank you.
5: It's on track for its best week in 3 years. And many
1: Many
5: are noting, I am so glad you asked, that it has something to do with the best and put.
1: Really?
5: Because
1: you think
5: liquidity.
1: It's LinkedIn? Okay.
5: Because Bitcoin thrives in liquidity because that's how risk assets gain. And
1: yeah. Maybe somebody's doing a short cover as well.
5: That could be true.
1: We'll do research of that. We'll report back. I'm thinking late December. We'll get a David Sauber is not going to come on this show if we talk BitDog, so we'll leave it at that. But seriously, Bitcoin with a surge, rounded up 77,000, up another 4,000 today. Brent, 94, one headline out from the president of Iran looking for some end of the war, 93.97 on Brent. Fractionally, oil comes in today. I should note the distillate study I do for Europe, jet fuel, diesel, with $10 a gallon U.S., in Denmark, wow, that's a statistic. A lot of taxes there. But the distillate won't pull back. It's a really substantial number on the ICE diesel, the crack spread, and all that. Right now, from the Interactive Broker Studios, the Bloomberg Business Flash, Alexis Christophorus.
6: Thanks, Tom. And we are seeing cryptocurrency-related stocks rallying on the back of that big rebound in Bitcoin this week. So we've got shares of Coinbase and BitGo higher at the moment. Also, mining stocks on the rise as gold is on track for a third weekly gain after the U.S. Treasury's unexpected ramp-up in buybacks of long-dated government debt just underscored concerns about its burden. Also, underscoring the scale of the AI spending boom, Broadcom is said to be in talks to raise more than $60 billion in debt for an AI chip financing deal. Taking a look at equities right now, we have got some green on the screen. S&P futures up 31 points after yesterday's sell-off. Dow futures now up 282 points after dropping 700 points during the regular session yesterday. NASDAQ 100 futures up 185 points, or 0.6%. Brent crude now at $94 a barrel, sort of been wavering throughout the day, now just up about 0.25%. WTI crude up 0.1% at $86.96 a barrel. That's a Bloomberg Business Flash. Tom and Isabel.
1: Alexis, thank you so much. Victoria Fernandez to be with us here in a bit. But first, David Sowerby joins us from Ancora with a wonderful Midwest perspective and always looking for mid-cap stocks as well. You're enjoying this rotation, aren't you, David?
7: Absolutely, Tom, for two reasons. One is in the last 12 months, small mid-cap stocks up 30%, large-cap stocks up better than 20%. And second, that you're seeing more breadth in the market, particularly beginning in mid-May, not just a narrow group of leadership. So pound for pound, I like the greater participation rates, and I like the fact that it's not just concentrated in 5 to 10 stocks, but small and mid-benefiting.
5: You made a note about Kevin Warsh in the notes you sent us. But given his ideological reluctance to provide guidance, how are you preparing as we head into Jackson Hole? I mean, he also said that instead of 8 meetings, he probably will have 6. What is your view overall on that?
7: So far, so good. I know Wall Street has had some skepticism of the new Fed chair, but if he, out of the two Fed mandates, if he really focuses on the primary mandate, which is low inflation, price stability, then if you build it, they will come. Low inflation, if you build it, stocks will be quite well rewarded. My coveted Michigan and Midwest economy will continue to fare better in a low inflation, low interest rate environment. So I think so far so good for the new Fed chair. We simply know that usually Fed chairs early in their terms, whether it's Bernanke, Greenspan, you name it, there will be some unknown risk that will probably test him.
5: I'm curious. I'm going now to stocks. If rates stay higher for longer, why then shouldn't investors just keep paying up for mega cap growth?
7: Because the earnings gap between small and mid and large cap continues to narrow, that the third quarter that we're currently in, the likelihood is small mid cap stocks have marginally better earnings growth than the large right. cap. When I can find attractive valuations, that's why. And these runs can go on for years like they did from 2000 to 2006. Maybe not quite as long, but we're only 1 year into that run.
1: On a mid-cap, can I do the dumb question of the day?
5: You're never dumb.
1: David Sowerby, do mid-cap stocks, do they graduate and become large-cap stocks?
7: Tom, not so much in the last 5 years, but traditionally, those that are good capital allocators graduate from small to mid into the lower end of large cap. That typically happens, particularly as you and I have talked about over the years.
1: Right.
7: Many of these spin-off stocks unlock value and they find their way to significantly right. higher valuations.
1: Like Howmet Aerospace, Quanta Services, Seagate Technology, Western Digital, Valero Energy. I mean, these are, I spend no time on these stocks, David Sowerby, and yet there they are, the biggest of the biggest mid caps in one of the main portfolios.
7: Absolutely. So here's a name for you. Crane NXT, spun out of their parent company, Crane. They do payment authentication. They also importantly make currency, and currency that cannot be not be plagiarized or counterfeited. They're seeing not just growth domestically, but they're seeing growth internationally of better than 20%. Strong free cash flow,
1: right.
7: only a $3 billion market cap, underfollowed. Here's an example of a solid spinoff.
1: So this is Crane that makes the paper of the currency.
7: Absolutely, and it's not just U.S., but global.
1: I went through a tour of their factory.
5: Wow.
1: I must have been like 8 years
7: old,
1: bored out of my gourd.
5: You were eight years old?
1: Yeah, my parents inflicted it upon me.
5: Oh, my gosh.
1: That's what nerd parents
5: were
1: did.
5: Were you a big kid or a little kid?
1: No, I was a little kid. I was impoverished.
5: That's so cute.
1: Yeah, but the point is, I mean, there it is. It's David, it's manufacturing in America, right? How quaint.
7: Absolutely.
5: Made in America.
7: There has been, not just since the COVID and the tariffs, there's been a 15-year-plus manufacturing renaissance, particularly in the Midwest, Michigan included,
1: yeah.
7: of companies that have decided that this is a competitive part of the country they want to have their headquarters and their employment and their production.
1: David, thank you so much. David Sowerby with Ancora there on Crane. I'll try to get that out on Twitter and LinkedIn, his recommendation there as well. Futures up 34, Dow futures up 300. NASDAQ leads the way up 0.7%. The Sowerby Index, we only do this when David's on. Russell 2000 up 0.8%. The VIX 15.47, somewhat quiescent out there. Yes, there is a Friday feel. We're getting a lot of equity briefs today. Victoria Fernandez briefs us now, Chief Market Strategist, Crossmark Global Investments. What is the mood of the clients of Crossmark? Are they like ignoring the Bessent uproar and just saying, give me more NVIDIA? What's the mood you see, Victoria?
8: Yeah, you know, it's interesting, Tom. Our clients are not, we're not getting a lot of calls around what was happening with Bessent over the last couple of days. And I think that's because part of our communication to them is, look, we just crossed over the $40 trillion line in the amount of yeah. debt that we have out there, right? And Bessent is out there saying, this is just kind of a shot across the bow. It's just a little warning signal to let the market know, focus on fundamentals. We don't think rates should be this high on the long end. I think it was Renaissance Macro the other day that said the yield on the 30-year is kind of like our credit report. And I think that's the way, a good way to look at it. And Bessent is saying, hold on, we've reached the top of what we think our deficit is going to be. He mentioned that in an interview yesterday. He thinks that's going to come down. So he's just out there saying, this is a little warning shot of what we could do if we need to do. So you saw yields bounce back pretty quickly after that. So our clients aren't too concerned. They're looking to where they can put their money to work. And for us right now, it's back into the equity market.
5: I know the moves have reversed, but I want to stick with the bond market a little bit, Victoria. So is the bond market finally telling us that U.S. deficit is becoming a real problem for investors? And why now? It seems kind of sudden.
8: Well, I don't think it's as sudden maybe as those of us that are involved in the bond market every day, you know, think it might be. The equity market, I think, is the one that is suddenly saying, whoa, hold on. Because for a while, bond market has been saying, look, we're concerned about the debt. We're concerned about the deficit. We're concerned that our interest payments just reached over $1 trillion. We're concerned there's going to be increased debt issuance coming because there's going to be more defense spending. And we've seen the hyperscaler borrowing, right? Look at the protection cost on some of these hyperscaler debt issues that are out there. They are going 2, 3, even 4 times the general bond market. So there are warning signs out there if people are willing to listen.
1: I mean, we had the warning sign last night at about 7 p.m. Carmen Arroyo, folks, with the presumed reported people according to say $90 or $100 billion Broadcom transaction. And Victoria, as you say, the credit default swaps was sparked up on, I guess, fear. Should I adjust the allocation of my boring retirement account because of what Carmen Arroyo says about Broadcom?
8: Tom, look, I think you've been talking to Bob Dahl too much. He always says bonds are boring. They are not boring at all. So it's not a boring account. But I do think you need to look at your allocations and make sure that you're not going too far down the credit quality in order to generate more yield. You can find yield even in the short end of the curve. So do you want to allocate a little bit different? You want to pull your duration in slightly and still have yield? That's what Bessent's doing. I think that makes a little bit of sense for a bond portfolio.
1: Did you see how she throws shit? Jada and Bob Dole. Did you see how she did that?
5: I love that.
1: I mean, that's the only one I know worse than that's the way Liz Ann Saunders throws shade on Kevin Gordon. That's it. Isabel Lee to save the interview with the vicious Victoria Fernandez.
5: We love the vicious and intelligent Victoria. So you say, Victoria, that the S&P is actually slightly undervalued versus Treasuries. So what's the one sector you'd buy here and one you'd avoid? Maybe for Tom and I to take notes.
8: Well, I think you have to look at the trends that you're seeing from a technical perspective. And where are you seeing the best trends?
1: Yes.
8: You're seeing it in energy.
1: Thank
8: and
1: you.
8: You're seeing it in financials and healthcare. So those are the sectors that I would look at. You're not going to get every name in a sector, mm-hmm. but that's where you want to look. Look at 20-day highs in energy. They're continuing to do better, and trends are improving in financials and healthcare. So look there. And the earnings yields are really good in those sectors as well. So I think those are your opportunities.
1: What you just heard, folks, bronze it. When there's panic, when there's worry, when there's the new Bessent yield, Ms. Fernandez said, look at the technicals. It's like religion for me. Victoria, to get you on to your morning, here's the technicals right now on the Bessent yield. 2 standard deviation gap, +2, -2, on a 30-year is from a high 5.32% down to a low 5.12%. So there's a 20 basis point squishiness in the 30-year.

0: 5.31% is pulled back elegantly, what we call a kiss, to the long-term support. Technically, the uptrend in the 30-year bond didn't break, did it?
1: No, it didn't. And that's exactly what you want to be watching. It did not break that trend. And it goes back to the fact of what Besson said yesterday. The fundamentals have not changed in 24 hours when we saw that drop. It literally is just bringing it back to the trend line as to where we would expect it to be. So, again, right. Not that I'm saying people are making too big of a deal out of this. It's important to watch. It's important to know the Treasury is watching. But I don't think it's going to be a fundamental shift.
0: Do you have tickets to Ohio State, Texas Longhorns?
1: I do not, but maybe I should work on that. We're getting ready to start the season, Labor Day weekend. I'm excited. I'm ready to go.
0: We had somebody on from Texas, and their husband's going, but they're not. And that's cruel and unusual punishment. I was hoping
1: that's not fair.
0: It's not fair at all. Victoria Fernandez, thank you so much with Crossmark. I believe she works with Robert Dahl, even though they're not on speaking terms.
2: Yeah.
0: But, I mean, folks, this is really important. I'm sorry. This is Ed Hyman 101. Good morning, Mr. Hyman. Evercore ISI, iconic John Murphy. You have to dovetail fundamentals, technicals, and the study of economics. This is gospel to me. And the technical analysis of the 30-year bond, nobody's talking about it.
2: Is that what they teach in the CFA school?
0: CFA, I have told, I'm a member of the CFA Institute, and I have told Margaret and others in Charlottesville, they should do more technical analysis. I sort of meet with a thundering quiet.
2: You do have to pair both. Yeah, you're right. You have to pair both. Maybe use AI, but don't trust
0: it. I'm doing an event with them in October. Looking forward to that. Futures up 32, Dow futures up 291. He does technical analysis of the Detroit Tigers pitching staff with our news in New York City. It's Michael Barr.
3: Thank you very much, Tom, Isabel, Alexis. Treasury Secretary Scott Bessent vowed to ramp up pressure on Iran by targeting its economic partners. The U.S. is enforcing a naval blockade of Iran's ports and has already subjected Iran to decades of tough sanctions. China will provide the biggest test of Washington's determination to follow through, as Beijing is the main buyer of Iranian oil. Bloomberg's David Gura, co-host of Bloomberg This Weekend.
4: What this begs is sort of what tools the Treasury Department and the White House have left outside of military action. And look, this is a country, Iran, that's been under sanctions for a very long time. No shortage of sanctions. Our colleagues Rebecca Wasser and others have done very detailed analysis just of sort of how constricted Iran has been here. Unclear what more he could do. And I think that the ones that are the biggest pain points, chiefly targeting China, stand to be very difficult at this moment in time. Of course, we're looking at that meeting in September of President Xi coming to Washington to meet with President Trump.
3: Bloomberg's David Gura. Democratic congressional woman Joyce Beatty accused the Trump administration of violating a federal court order barring the Kennedy Center's board from renaming the performing arts venue for President Donald Trump. Attorneys for Beatty said represented this a new and breathtaking act of defiance of Congress and of this court. The latest case of tech-enabled stalking comes out of Louisiana, where a law enforcer has lost his job over the practice. More than 3,000 times since flock cameras were installed in Jefferson Parish, Sheriff's Deputy Nathan Rome ran a check on his former fiancé's license plate. Sheriff Joe Lapinto says the cameras are a great crime-fighting tool, but
5: sometimes the technology outpaces the protection tools that exist.
3: Sheriff Lapinto says he is working with Flock to enhance his ability to red flag misuse of automated license plate readers within his department. In the meantime, he has fired Deputy Rome. Global News, 24 hours a day and whenever you want it with Bloomberg News Now. I'm Michael Barr, and this is Bloomberg. Tom, Isabel, Alexis.
0: Michael Barr, thanks so much. Good morning, 99 FM in Boston. Okay, I was at the Crane Paper Company as a kid, and I knew it was out in the middle of nowhere, Dalton, Massachusetts.
2: Okay.
0: Think James Taylor, the turnpike from Stockbridge to Boston. You come out of Boston, almost to the end of Massachusetts, like Albany is closer.
2: Oh.
0: This is Pittsfield, like where Jack Welch was with GE Industrial, Connecticut, yes, Yankee, yes. King Arthur Court, Massachusetts. Okay. And in 1871, they started making the currency paper there. And
2: really?
0: They still do.
2: Up
0: and
2: until now.
0: You know, there's Crane Stationery. Like when I get all misty-eyed over Michael Barr, I'll send him a Crane Stationery.
3: Oh, thank you.

0: That's so cool.
1: I want one.
0: Yeah, but that's what the cranes, you know, with David Sowerby talking about crane, they're still doing it in Dalton, Massachusetts, which is really cool.
1: Very cool. I love fun factoids like these because I feel like now people don't handwrite anymore. You handwrite letters, Tom.
0: I sit up in the food court
1: love
0: and handwrite letters.
2: Can I tell you something? I went to Paper Source up here on Park Avenue just the other day, and I bought myself some paper stock, and I am writing thank you cards.
0: Right.
2: That's what I've been doing after work.
0: But
2: I love it.
0: You cross the street, and you sit out front of Citadel there at 425.
2: There you go.
0: And write your thank you notes with a $40 salad, right?
2: In the boiling sun. Yes, exactly. Yeah.
1: Tom is 16 now. It's not $14.
2: He doesn't go out and buy the salads.
0: Oh. No, I don't
2: he
0: buy
2: eats
0: that.
2: The snacks here.
0: Buy the salads here.
1: Yeah, you're better off.
0: What's the new spritz this summer? I had one this weekend for the first
1: Hugo spritz?
0: A Hugo.
1: That's the new thing.
0: Are we
1: thing.
0: All having Hugo spritzes
2: this weekend?
0: What
2: happened to Aperol spritz? I just got on that bandwagon, believe it or
3: not. Wait.
1: You have to change to Hugo.
3: What's a Hugo spritz?
0: It's like a flowery bottle of Idol something. Like, you have to sing Veldery Veldera while you drink it.
1: Yes.
0: And it's substituted for an Aperol. But I'm sorry, Michael, they're just not a PBR. I mean, they're just not.
2: Yeah.
0: You know, it's not the same as
3: a Schlitz. It's not a Stroh's either.
0: Not a Stroh's.
1: Yeah. I mean, what is PBR? There's an awkward silence
2: going
1: on right now.
2: Do we go to commercial break?
1: Maybe we should, and I'll Google it, or I'll chat GPT it. Doing it now.
0: Pabst Blue Ribbon.
1: PBR. Professional bull riders?
0: No, Pabst Blue Ribbon.
2: We have a cold one ready for you after the show.
0: It's just often... You know, the entire control room just woke up over this sacrilege.
1: Good. I'll be left here.
0: Anyways,
1: by
0: I promise I'll have a Hugo this weekend so I can keep up with Alexis and all the other spritz drinkers out there. Futures up 32 on a Friday. Dow up.

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2: 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Stock futures are higher this morning with crypto-linked stocks among the biggest gainers. That's as Bitcoin heads for its biggest week in more than 3 years. Meantime, treasuries are trimming early gains as oil wavers and the dollar remains under pressure. Let's get to it. S&P futures up 35 points. Dow futures up 311 or 0.6%. NASDAQ 100 futures up better than 200 points or 0.7%. The Bloomberg Dollar Spot Index down nearly 0.3% at 11.9001. Japanese yen up 0.25% at 158.69 against the U.S. dollar. We've got Brent crude in the green by 0.5% at $94.30 a barrel, and West Texas Intermediate crude up about 0.4% at $87.22 a barrel. Samsung Electronics plans to return as much as $80 billion to investors this year, joining its rival Korean chipmaker SK Hynix and sharing an AI windfall with shareholders. Also, Tesla and at least eight other car makers are recalling millions of vehicles in China over safety concerns with their door handles, a major step to address a problem of vehicle entrapment that has actually had deadly consequences. Shares of Tesla, nevertheless, up about 1%. Bitcoin rallying 5.5% at 76,668. By the way, it was at 78,000 just a short time ago. That's your Bloomberg Business Flash. Tom and Isabel.
3: Alexis, thank you so much. It is extraordinary. BNY, the Bank of New York Mellon, BNY, they have Alicia Levine and Jeffrey Yu. Without question, the math acuity there is absolutely lights out. Jeffrey Yu joins us right now from BNY. Jeffrey, in your research note, you got a beautiful short thing, which is foreigners have significant exposure to our long paper. And you just simply say, who owns the long end? How much of our long end is owned by Japan?
4: Let's just say a important share in terms of APAC of the international investors. We strip out the custodians. You know, APAC are good. Say 1/8 to 1/7 out of that. And I think Japan is dominant in terms of all of it. But, you know, you will see their data or not see their data in terms of custodian centers elsewhere in Europe as well. When you see high numbers out of Belgium and the UK, a lot of that is going to be Japanese and Asian.
3: Stephen from Raleigh, North Carolina, sends a question in. Unfortunately, Isabel, it's such a damn smart question I have to ask it. Stephen, thank you for this. And folks, this is all part of Bloomberg.com/askradio. Questions into Jeffrey Yu. You can't do better than that. You need to be a subscriber to Bloomberg.com. You need to be a terminal user on board with Jeffrey Yu. Stephen from Raleigh, North Carolina. What if we break out, Jeffrey Yu, above a 5.25%? What if we slip price down, yield up to a 6% 30-year bond?
4: Well, you tell me where the break-even is going to be, and then we can tell you who's going to be buying and who's not going to be selling. If we get to, okay, 5, 6, you know, pick a number. If the break-even still stays at 2, 2.5, happy days for domestic pension investors. It's not just a US story. You're seeing that in Europe. You're seeing that in the UK in particular. Let's get the real yield right, because the higher that is, the better it is, you know, given the way demographics are going in the developed world in this case. But if break-evens go unanchored, if we get to a three handle, that's bad news for everyone around.
5: Jeffrey, the dollar barely reacted to the Treasury's bigger buyback announcement. Is that a warning that maybe the market is losing faith in the US fiscal story?
4: So you can look at it two ways, actually. Heading into not just this announcement, but also the end July FOMC decision, U.S. exceptionalism, dollar exceptionalism, that was at near record highs. And our clients were very much heading into that, you know, owning U.S. assets unhedged. We are seeing over the last 2 or 3 weeks that they've added to their hedges. The announcement is, I think, going to facilitate that process as well. So, again, it's not just about a dollar per se story. Do they still believe in the U.S. growth story? We talk about credibility here and there. The U.S. is growth credibility. And thankfully, right now, if you look at all the capex heading into tech, that is independent of whatever the government is doing.
5: And so if the Fed loses credibility and real yields fall, for example, does the dollar's haven status suddenly become much less powerful in your view?
4: So haven status is very different from levels. The thing is, there is just no alternative right now. Where else do you go? Like Europe, for example, your real yields are even worse, some of the negative compared to the dollar. Renminbi actually has higher real yields if I just look at the front end stuff. But when you're relying on deflation or very, very low inflation to juice up your real yields, I don't think that's a very good environment either.
3: Yeah. Way too young, Jeff, for you to remember the joy of August of 1998. But the cacophony of this week, the vibration, the frantic sense of it, are there analogs here with visible leverage or less visible leverage to that difficult August?
4: So I will say you have to identify where the leverage is, right?
3: Please.
4: So we talked about private credit a couple of months ago, right? So without taking a view on private credit, why private credit has been booming over the last few years, because from GFC onwards, bank credit, that has softened. So private credit is merely just supplanting where bank credit used to be. What really, you know, just as with my economist hat on, so many central banks over the last 20 years, they've removed like M3, M4 monetary aggregates. So we can't track aggregate money supply growth as much as in the past. If we're able to do that now with all forms of shadow credit and the like, I think that's where the concern is. Not with banks anymore and not with where the fishes used to be, but aggregate credit's still an issue.
3: This is difficult. I understand you got delicate issues with the Bank of New York. Just to be collegial about it, do you see a total, like what Rogoff and Reinhardt would talk about, Ken Rogoff with me at Jackson Hole next week, folks. Jeffrey, you, do you see an aggregate leverage now that alludes to previous crises?
4: Right. So let's just say if I had an M4 number right back in the day, then let's look at, but the crucial thing is you have a high M4 for the sake of argument, but there's high nominal GDP as well. Right. So it's got to be relative. If your money supply growth really supersedes where your GDP is, then it becomes a problem because you can no longer finance that leverage. What the US has in its favor right now, more than anything else, especially compared to Japan, for example, is nominal GDP growth still powering ahead. When that turns, and I'm saying when, because cycles come in place, then I think the regulators and the Fed will all need to be cautious. But we're just not seeing any signs of that yet, at least not in the near future.
5: And then you also argue that investors shouldn't be aggressively short the dollar. What would actually make you change that view?
4: Right. So quite a few things, right? Oddly enough, if we're more positive on the current environment right now, if it's going to be global risk on, then you can think about shorting the dollar. The dollar becomes a funding currency. You go into emerging markets, you go into APAC, but that is a benign environment. You know, we go back to a dollar smile of the illustrious Stephen Jen from back in the day, right? Where you have this middle ground with when it's a risk on environment, that's when the dollar serves as a funder. But the issue is, the dollar's yields are still quite high right now. It's expensive to fund out of the dollar. Why? Because growth is still strong. Real rates are still high.
3: I mean, folks, what you just heard there from Jeffrey Yu, he just slips it in like something. But he's talking back from another time, and Stephen Jen, who was definitive at Morgan Stanley, and just beautiful. Jeffrey, you translate that for mere mortals. When you say a smile, are you happy?
4: You must always be happy with the dollar, but one side of the smile is happier than the other. Put it this way, right?
3: What is a smile? That's jargon, right, young man.
4: So when volatility, if you look at when you look at dollar implied volatility, for example, that's the shape of the smile. It goes up, and the dollar does strengthen based on these metrics. You know, when the U.S. is growing strongly, it also strengthens when the world is in a bad place and the dollar's reserve status comes through. The rising dollar, a rising U.S. tide lifts all boats. I still believe in that. That's why I like that side of the right hand side of the smile, because U.S. demand, U.S. consumers, U.S. corporates, that lifts the world. Everyone's happy.
3: Jeff, you, I got a minute left. Mike from Milwaukee emails in. He says, how come Isabel doesn't know about Pabst Blue Ribbon beer? Also, Mike from Milwaukee, Jeff, you, seriously, for Bloomberg.com/AskRadio for subscribers and terminal users, Mike wants to know what happens if the Fed becomes unanchored.
4: So the Fed becomes unanchored, then that is a volatility argument. I'm not going to take a view on levels yet, because let's go back to the Treasury curve. If markets are concerned and you get an equity sell-off, for example, there could be rotation back into bonds again. But if we...
3: Mike from Milwaukee emails in. He says, how come Isabel doesn't know about Pabst Blue Ribbon beer? Also, Mike from Milwaukee, Jeff, you seriously, for Bloomberg.com/AskRadio for subscribers and terminal users, Mike wants to know what happens if the Fed becomes unanchored.
4: So the Fed becomes unanchored, then that is a volatility argument. I'm not going to take a view on levels yet because let's go back to the Treasury curve. If markets are concerned and you get an equity sell-off, for example, there could be rotation back into bonds again. But if we have an unanchoring where financial conditions are too loose, then you want to own inflation protection. So we're in the middle ground here. Let's see where the U.S. economy goes.
3: Jeff, you're just brilliant. I love that you bring up Stephen Jenner. I interviewed years ago and still does very, very good. He reminds me of John Norman at J.P. Morgan as well. Mm. These guys like disappear, but Ethan Harris is working harder now than he was at Lehman or the Bank of America.
5: No rest for the week.
3: They like, quote unquote, retire, but they don't. Jeffrey, you, thank you so much this morning. Appreciate that. I'm turning a page here in the billboards. Isabel's got me rattled because she doesn't know what PBR is. We'll get to that in a moment. Bloomberg Surveillance in Milwaukee and across America, always brought to you by IBKR. For the past 3 years, Interactive Brokers, individual clients averaged 24.3% annually, beating the S&P 500. 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Isabel Lee in for Paul Sweeney. I'm Tom Keene.

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2: It's coming up on 8:40 on Wall Street. I'm Alexis Christophorus from the Bloomberg Interactive Brokers Studio. We've got stock futures sitting at their best levels of the morning in what has been a volatile week for bonds, for crypto, even for oil. Let's begin with equities, where S&P futures are up about 38 points. We've got Dow futures now rallying 331 points or 0.6%, and NASDAQ 100 futures climbing 212 points or 0.7%. Brent crude in the green by about 0.25%. Just under $94 a barrel. WTI crude at $86.93 a barrel, basically flat. The Bloomberg Dollar Spot Index down 0.1% at 1191.11. And yields slightly lower. Actually, I'm going to call it flat. 30-year yield at 5.24%. 10-year at 4.69%. Anthropic is set to add Citi alongside Morgan Stanley, Goldman, and JP Morgan as top advisors on its planned IPO. That's according to Bloomberg. And President Trump's super PAC war chest grew to nearly $404 million in July, but spent nothing that month to boost the prospects of Republican candidates in the midterms. Bitcoin on track for its best month in year, best week, I should say, in years. It is up now 6% at $77,300. That's a Bloomberg Business Flash. Tom and Isabel.
3: Thanks so much. Greatly, greatly appreciate it. A surveillance correction right now. I mentioned the Milk Carton Kids out with a new album, and I was wrong. It was a little bit longer. It was last year. Isabel, joining us now, David Gura, what's the state of bluegrass right now?
4: Oh, state of bluegrass is great.
3: It's like huge.
4: Yeah.
3: It's you've like been listening to a lot comeback lately?
4: No.
3: No, I'm old school.
4: You know, Billy Strings has mass appeal, and that's brought a lot of people.
3: Huge appeal. Great New York Times write-up the other day. What is great about Billy Strings? What does he do different?
4: Just a phenomenal guitar player, the likes of which you haven't seen since Doc Watson. And then just an incredible story as well.
3: Absolutely.
4: Grew up a child of addiction. He battled addiction for a long time, has miraculously made it through that, and really can play anything so ably.
3: We got the music slot, and I promise, folks, if I'm here, am I here on Monday? Si, I don't even know where I am. I'm here on Monday.
4: Not allowed to leave.
3: We will play Billy Strings on Monday.
4: You're going to Manila.
3: Gura. Yeah, we're talking Manila here.
5: First class, Peninsula Hotel, remote.
3: You know, near Ayala Triangle. And all
4: I appreciate the weather report earlier.
3: The Bloomberg, thank you. I think I pronounced it. It's Ilo.
5: Ilo.
3: Thank you.
5: And no one does Fahrenheit there, Tom. I thought
4: these were Celsius. He was quoting Celsius.
3: Really?
4: He was 80. 82.
3: I was. Yeah, actually, that's Celsius. Bloomberg this weekend. I don't even know where you begin with a week that we've had. How do you frame it for Saturday and Sunday?
4: Firmly grounded in the markets, and we're going to follow, what we've seen in terms of the bond buybacks, but also we're on the cusp of some announcement here when it comes to the U.S.-Canada trade deal. So I suspect that's going to animate the conversation going into Saturday. What happens or doesn't happen with regard to that deal?
3: I find amazing the difference in dialogue out of the Toronto Globe and Mail and what I see out of the Montreal Gazette in Quebec. It's really, for Canada, it's every province for themselves.
4: It is every province, and you're wise to single out Quebec. Of course, the separatist movement there having another referendum here coming up as well. So that the politics at a provincial level, incredibly important. And you see that in stark relief when it comes to liquor sales, and we can laugh about that, you know, getting American whiskey. Not a funny matter.
3: Yeah.
4: And I think, you know, you have the prime minister reportedly telling the heads of these provinces, look, you got to get this stuff back on the shelves for us to have any chance of a deal here. But really, it's attitudinal. It's how Canadians feel about these American products. And if they're back on the shelves, are any Canadians going to buy it? I think that's the open question.
5: There's also a lot of Iran headlines now. I still can't ever forget your first show where you had to rip up the entire show.
4: It's like a new Nightline where we began with the Iran war, and we continue to track that too. But yes, I mean this it's funny. I was talking with Nathan Hager this morning, and he put these things wisely in a very right compliment. That is, you have the Treasury Secretary taking on this much more muscular role when it comes to obviously the markets. But with Iran as well, and promising at this news conference on Monday an announcement that has to do with kind of the economic warfare that he hopes to put in place when it comes to Iran. And I think it's fascinating to kind of think through what that might consist of. Iran, of course, has been subject to so many sanctions, thousands of sanctions here over many years. What more in real terms could the U.S. do to kind of twist that vice on Iran?
5: And the thing that I love about your show, it's a little different from all the other shows in Bloomberg. So tell us about maybe one fun guest. Give us a tease so that we will wake up at 7 and watch David Gura and team.
4: I'm going to go back to this conversation. The head of the American Whiskey Association is going to join us. So again, we're going to get into. I mean, you wouldn't have the head of the American Whiskey Association on this show, would you?
3: No, Betty Lou wants
4: Betty,
3: to.
4: Okay.
3: Betty Lou wants to. I think I remember the show. She asked me to come out and do a taste test.
4: At 7 a.m. would be tricky. Yeah, but I know, as we've talked about on the show this morning, you're up at 11 p.m., so this is lunch. Lunchtime
3: yeah, it
4: for
3: is.
4: You.
3: It
4: it's acceptable
3: lunchtime.
4: To have it.
3: I'm thrilled to announce.
4: Hour.
3: I just heard from my people. We've come to agreement. I believe I will attend the show this Sunday.
4: Yes. Wow. I'm sorry. When Isabel asked about the marquee guest, I was remiss in not bringing
3: we
4: you up.
3: We will preview Jackson Hole.
4: Yes.
5: Oh, wow.
3: I'll be there for 2 hours.
4: 2 hours.
3: Because the whiskey will be there.
5: Alexis will be there, too.
2: Yeah, pour one for me.
4: Yes, Alexis is in for Lisa.
2: I'm Lisa Mateo this weekend, all weekend, so I'll be
3: there
2: as well.
3: Oh, you're in as well.
4: She's on a rum tour of Puerto Rico this weekend, so
2: Lisa,
4: Alexis,
2: not
4: you.
2: Yes,
4: no, you're here. You're here.
2: So save some whiskey for me, okay?
4: Yes, you got it.
3: We
4: got
3: to go in 45 seconds. We need a camp report. Did the Gura family survive camp this summer?
4: They made it through. My daughter did a 7-day trip on the Moose River in Maine, had to portage a canoe, described holding the canoe over her head, just covered with black flies. And you can't do anything, of course. You're making your way through carrying it for miles, but you have to kind of persevere. So it was a real
5: character building.
4: Real character building.
3: I once with Andy Lack, and Andrew Lack was a huge influence on me and was really important in Adirondack environmentalism out of his place up in Lake Placid,
4: portaging.
3: Racket River. And the rakes, and tell your daughter.
4: This is hard work
3: dead
4: I've
3: on,
4: never done.
3: Black flies.
4: There we go.
5: Portaging.
3: And the deer flies are like the B-52 bombers at Camp Drum.
4: Terrible. It was raining for days, I heard.
3: Character building.
5: Oh, God. Does David know what PBR is?
4: PB, of course. But you're more of a Genesee.
5: So I'm still alone.
4: Cremale.
3: Yeah, PBR
5: I'm
3: is too
5: find
3: fancy.
4: Jenny Cremale.
5: Oh,
3: well,
5: sorry. You're fancy.
3: We got a whole section on Pabst Blue Ribbon.
4: Are you excited for Jackson Hole?
3: I wasn't, and I must admit, I am now.
4: All right.
3: I don't have the golf stream. Lisa has the golf stream.
4: Of course, she's got to go first. McKee, how's McKee get out there? Commercial.
3: He's already out there.
4: Covered wagon. He's taken the long way.
3: But we'll do that. 7 to 10 a.m. Saturday and Sunday. Bloomberg this week, Mr. Gura and company was really important conversation, particularly wrapped around the supposed breaking news on the Canada-U.S. trade agreement. With our news in New York City, futures up 40, Michael Barr.
6: Thank you very much, Tom. Isabel, Alexis. President Trump has threatened an economic D-Day, demanding that allies cut off business with Iran. The country's foreign minister condemns the threat. Republican congressional member and member of the House Foreign Affairs Committee, Scott Perry of Pennsylvania, says he thinks allies will line up behind the president. Perry says President Trump has a strategy for the war, but Iran is hard to negotiate with.
7: Oh, I know that the president has a strategy, but unfortunately, look, every single conflict, there's a strategy involved. The problem is for every single conflict is that the enemy has a vote. And again, it's very difficult to deal with people that are irrational.
6: Meanwhile, Iranian president said today that it was time to end the months-long Middle East war with the U.S. because Tehran appeared to be in a stronger position than Washington. Federal officials now say there were no survivors after a small plane crashed in Alaska. 8 people were on board the charter plane when it went down. The plane was headed to Cape Newenham long-range radar site. The NTSB is now investigating. In Massachusetts, Representative Seth Moulton and Senator Ed Markey held their final Democratic Senate primary debate. They argued over generational change. Moulton is 47, while Markey is 80. And while both candidates linked domestic prices to the war in Iran, they clashed on clean energy.
8: If you are happy with your electricity bills tonight, then vote for the senator and what he's done.
9: Congressman Moulton, he can say anything he wants, but none of it is true. None of he's making this up. I am the leader clean energy issues in the United States Senate.
6: Audio from WCBBB. The primary is September 1st. Global news 24 hours a day and whenever you want it with Bloomberg News Now. I'm Michael Barr and this is Bloomberg. Tom, Isabel, Alexis.
3: 68 degrees out. It's like cool, calm, and collected.
5: I don't get Fahrenheit. My phone is still in Celsius.
3: Oh, you're very centigrade.
5: That's true.
3: You
5: My
3: and
5: phone
3: Francine.
5: Is still in Celsius. Yeah. Oh, Francine too. Yes.
3: Francine's very centigrade.
5: I would be so happy to be.
10: I wasn't dressed for it.
3: Ron and Sana out with the most depressing tweet of the day. Ron and Sana feels like the first day of fall in New York City.
5: Stop!
3: It's, we're getting
5: I
3: up
5: live
3: to the
5: and die
3: 70s.
5: By summer. I don't want.
3: I think Sunday's a little bit warmer here.
5: Is it? Okay.
3: Across the nation, as you look to an autumnal glow. It's Bloomberg Surveillance. Futures advance, seriously, up 20 now, up 41 on futures. Nice lift to the market to get to the opening. As Isabel mentioned, Bitcoin up 4,700. 77,000 on Bitcoin. Brent crude, 94.06.

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2: Good morning, everyone. Isabel Lee in for Paul Sweeney. I'm Tom Keen. Thank you for joining us. Great conversations this morning about Jeffrey Yu was lights out.
3: He was really great. I mean, he connected the dollar, the markets.
2: Took it right back to 1998 as well, looking at leverage and private credit. Is that the new leverage, if you will? We're going to leverage the equity markets right now. It's a podcast. Stock Movers, Alexis Christophers.
4: And you know what? It's like you're in my mind, Tom. Broadcom, one of the stocks we need to talk about this morning. So it's up about 1.5% here pre-market. It is in talks with lenders to raise more than $60 billion in debt for an AI chip financing deal that will benefit Anthropic and other companies. So the financing may include about $30 billion junior debt tranches and a senior secured tranche that could range from about $60 billion to $70 billion. This potential deal would help firms, including Anthropic, access chips and other key infrastructure with talks ongoing, a detail subject to change, all the good stuff. Right. But this is the word on the street right now for Broadcom.
2: Carmen Arroyo, Priti Singh, Laura Benitez, and Ryan Gould with that story late yesterday afternoon on Broadcom. And what I really noticed about it, and as you mentioned, it moves the stock today, is a double tranche. You've got a senior set of tranches with all sorts of guarantees, promises, covenants, the rest of it. It's a religious experience. The junior tranche is hold on to your wallet, and that's going to come at a higher yield.
4: Makes sense.
2: And it's 60, you know, supposed 60 plus 30, 60 plus 40, 70 plus 30, who's counting, up to a tenth of $1 trillion in the senior and the junior piece.
4: Okay.
2: So they're getting creative.
4: And this is really becoming a trend. I feel like every other day we're talking about something like this. So, all right, let's move on to retail and Ross Stores. And you know what? You might think the ticker symbol is ROSS, wouldn't you? But it's not. It's ROST, as in Tom Keen. Yes. So this is an off-price retailer. It is up 7.5% here in the pre-market, raising its full-year earnings outlook, second quarter sales and profit, beating the street. Higher customer traffic from both existing customers and new customers are also going to open up more stores than expected, about 115 now. Retailers also saying tariff refunds plumping up the bottom line. That's the case here with Ross Stores. Target said the same thing.
2: I've never looked at this, but Ross Stores 10 years annualized is 16% per year. I would say that's a sterling performance.
4: Yeah,
2: that's
4: absolutely
2: for most retailers.
4: When you compare to other retailers.
2: Yeah, I would. Well, you got one more?
4: I do. BJ Wholesale Club, sort of in the retail realm, right? Of course. So it's up 2.4%. Second quarter profit and revenue, better than expected. Budget-conscious shoppers continuing to flock to its stores in search of value. And you know what? In search of gasoline, let's be honest.
5: Places like BJ's
4: and Costco, they make a lot off their cheaper gasoline because they can buy it in bulk the way they do. The CEO said the company's value proposition continues to resonate with members in its clubs and at its gas stations. It attributes it primarily to strength in membership acquisition, retention, and higher tier membership penetration. We're going to hear from Costco on September 2nd, actually.
2: Afternoon video.
5: That would be interesting.
4: Which is actually one of my son's birthdays, so there you go. That's his birthday gift. Costco's happy birthday. Or a Costco membership, maybe, for him.
5: A membership.
4: That could be something.
2: Okay. Or you could just get him a hot dog at the front door.
4: Is it like $2 or something?
2: Mateo's in charge of that.
5: What's in that?
4: Yeah. You know. It's an inflation beater over there at Costco.
2: Thank you so much. Alexis Christophers there into an incredible week next week. Again, Jackson Hole underpinning what we do later in the week. Got all sorts of good things lined up. They sent me the list of conversations at Jackson Hole, and it's really something. But, you know, to be honest, I don't know what they're going to say to protect the chairman and this critical speech that's coming up. Futures up 38 right now. It was magical in 1965. There was a song, Ticket to Ride, and a bit down the road, Day Tripper. And in between was an extraordinary effort. Isabel Lee says, I'm not coming on if you don't play the Beatles.

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2: Good morning, everyone. Tom Keene, Paul Sweeney, Michael Barr, Alexis Christophorus, Isabel Lee in for Paul Sweeney this morning. That's a good and beautiful thing. We've got a lift to the market. Futures up 39. I would say it's a correlated lift, like almost like acting normal after the tumult of the week.
6: Almost everything is up from stocks to bonds and even Bitcoin.
2: Oil's pulled back a little bit.
6: As you say, Bitdog. Yeah. I will start saying that too. Oil as well. I mean, I guess because we got that headline recently with the Iran president saying that they
2: might end the war. One single headline.
6: Dignified. Yeah.
2: There we have it. We'll have to see much more. And that'll be a focus for David Gurr and the team. Bloomberg this weekend. Look for that 7 to 10 a.m. Saturday and Sunday. They're in the building right now tweaking the schedule as we go. We have a really, really interesting set of conversations. Robert Sacken with PGM will join us. Emma Letty on deck here in studio from Milwaukee with Allspring. We need to get a brief from her. Let's get right to it. From the Interactive Broker Studios, the Bloomberg Business Flash, Alexis Christophorus.
7: Thanks a lot, Tom. Stock futures are rallying with crypto-linked stocks among the biggest gainers as Bitcoin heads for its best week in about 3 years. Right now, S&P futures are up 40 points or 0.5%. Dow futures gaining 0.7% or 357 points. And NASDAQ 100 futures adding 212 points or 0.7%. We've got Bitcoin up 6% off its best levels of the morning. Now at $77,093. A short squeeze for Bitcoin was triggered this week by Treasury Secretary Scott Bessent's announcement of bigger buybacks of long-dated bonds. Oil is basically flat at the moment. Brent crude at $93.81 a barrel. WTI crude at $86.75 a barrel. And the Bloomberg Dollar Spot Index coming under a bit of pressure, down 0.2% at $11.9062. Yields are lower with the 30-year at 5.25%. And the world's oldest bank, Banca Monte dei Paschi di Siena, has offered to buy fellow Italian banks, Banco BPM and Banca Generale, for nearly $40 billion. It wants to double its market cap and fend off an unwanted takeover from rival Intesa. And that's your Bloomberg Business Flash, Tom and Isabel.
2: Thank you so much. Of course, a landmark moment today on the show. It wasn't about equities or bonds or spreads or fancy mathematics with Jeffrey Yu of BNY. It was about the fact that Isabel Lee didn't know what Pabst Blue Ribbon is.
7: Leave her alone.
2: We called Ann Miletti's hotel. I think it's the Waldorf. I can't remember. I begged her to come over. We are honored to have Ann Miletti here of Allspring. Definitive is a voice of the Midwest in Milwaukee on equity investments. The resurrection of the Pabst Brewery in Milwaukee is one of the great redos in America. Describe. It was like derelict, right? It was like, you know, back to the 19th century, and it was abandoned, right?
8: It was. And pieces of the historical building still stood, and they kind of built around it. And it's a really fun place to come and see.
2: So. Best place at the historic Pabst Brewery? Like, do you go there for brunch? Is it that kind of place?
8: I wish I had time to enjoy it more,
6: No.
8: Happy hours are great.
2: And you can still get a Pabst Blue Ribbon beer in Milwaukee. It's made in San Antonio, which is un-American.
8: Yeah. Oh. Yeah. Sad from Milwaukee. But
2: still, there it is. Watch a couple movies. There's movies on Pabst Blue Ribbon. How are you doing? The rotation is finally an Ann Miletti rotation, right?
8: It is. It's finally, the market's finally paying attention to more than just two handfuls of stocks, which is good. And it's a much easier market for active managers who are focused on diversifying risk as well as producing that alpha. So we like this market. It remains tough, though. It is, a lot of volatility, a lot of big moves on a daily basis. And so it takes a lot of focus.
6: You like mid-cap industrials. What does the market misunderstand about that trade?
8: I think, you know, to me, it sits at the intersection of two really important trends. Certainly, they're benefiting from the AI infrastructure build, but also kind of that ongoing reshoring or global supply chain realignment. And so in the mid-cap space, a lot of those companies have a lot more flexibility. They're less tied to having revenues outside of the U.S. And so the growth rates are accelerating.
6: What about emerging markets? They're dramatically underowned and earnings are growing something like 35%. Why isn't the money already there? And what would, I don't know, trigger some billion-dollar allocation?
8: Yeah. Well, it's funny because we started talking about EM2. I started talking about EM 2 years ago, and I profess not to be an absolute expert in this space. I spent most of my career in the domestic space. However, what stood out to us 2 years ago was, gosh, it looks like there's an earnings acceleration. A lot of the EM countries actually were in really strong fundamental shape. And we understood that the AI build would also kind of lead into EM. So we got involved early. What we're seeing, though, is in 26 is earnings growth higher than what we're seeing in the S&P 500. And we talk about how crazy it is, the growth rates we're seeing here. So good acceleration of growth. But Isabella, to answer your question, it takes time for investors to come along when they've seen EM underperform for 10, 15 years prior to this.
2: Where are we on free cash flow? Do you have a, in the old days, Isabel, we do a sensitivity analysis out 5 years and we'd say, we believe in 2031. Now we can't get out to December. How far out can you look as a measured, conservative, long-only buy-side manager?
8: Yeah, I mean, it's such a great question, Tom. And I think free cash, like you hit the nail on the head. It's free cash flow is always something that's been important to me and certainly to our investment teams. And when you start to see the breakdown of the correlation between earnings and free cash flow, it starts to get a little concerning. We've saw that, obviously, with the with many of the Meg 7, et cetera. But we're watching for that closely, too, across other industries. I do think our time horizon is still long-term, and we want to buy the best companies throughout the cycle. However, you have to be a little bit more flexible in your execution and be willing to realize things are changing quickly here, and we have to adapt.
6: At what point, in your view, does AI spending stop creating shareholder value and start maybe destroying it?
8: Yeah, you know, it's a great question. I really do think, and you know, there's no doubt AI is real, but the and the investment spend cycle has been accelerated and faster than I believe, but it's the durability of the returns that really are important, and it's too early to really know. I think what, you know, we're going to see and maybe hope what we're going to see is profitability flow down to many other industries and companies who aren't spending that much money to get involved in the space.
2: And thank you so much. Ann Mulledy with us with Allspring today here in the state of these equity markets. And they lift now. We are up 40. Futures up 36, up 0.5%. NASDAQ up 0.7% as well. Again, Isabel mentioning Bitcoin 77,000 up sprightly this morning. A good time to speak, to get a brief from PGIM and all that they do in fixed income. Their chief U.S. economist, Robert Sacken, joins us this morning. Open question, Rob. What have you learned from your managers this week about the cacophony of the fixed income market?
9: Morning, and it's a fantastic question. And I think we learned that we are in a different world where there are new drivers or drivers that are reasserting themselves that are spooking bond markets. It's a combination of higher deficits in government debt, which has been in the background for a while, but keeps bubbling up in markets. More corporate supply because of the AI build-out that's competing for capital, and concerns about inflation and inflation risk premium. And you can loop that to whether central banks are going to hit their inflation targets, in particular, the Fed.
2: Well, okay, and I love this. Great, Rob, great brief. Can we link Chairman Warsh to Secretary of Treasury Bessent? I'm not so sure we can.
9: Well, it's a challenge because if we look at what the fallout has been after the July FOMC meeting, that has clearly been a contributing factor, pushing up the long end of the curve. At the same time, the Treasury is trying to push down the short end of the curve, maybe moving some more issuance over time to the short end there. But, you know, if the Fed were to raise rates, that would arguably put downward pressure on the long end, but it would make the short end more challenging for the Treasury. So there's a real tension there, and it's unclear how it all pans out. I think ultimately the Fed is still going to hike rates, and that's the path we're going on. But there's definitely a tension across the Treasury and the Fed at the moment.
6: You're calling for, I think, 3 hikes this year. What would have to happen for you to abandon that call?
9: Yeah, it's a great question. And again, I do think that if we get those hikes, and the market is committed or sees the Fed is committed to bringing down inflation, that would help cool the long end. What it would take to abandon that call, I think it comes down to the inflation backdrop. Mm-hmm. You know, we've had 1 month of very unusually soft inflation in June. We have moderately warm inflation for July. We're expecting inflation to firm back up in August. That'll pave the way for rate hikes. If we continue to get relatively moderate inflation, I think that would really challenge the call. And the big debate we're having at the moment is even if you take the July inflation data, if you annualize that, you're much closer to 3% inflation than you are 2%. So that we're having a debate, does the Fed want to live with 3% inflation, or are they really committed to bringing inflation back down to 2%? So we're watching the Fed speak closely to kind of assess that. But those are the two questions. What happens with inflation, and what inflation is the Fed willing to live with?
6: But the market is pricing that the economy is weak enough for cuts. So who is wrong, the bond market or the Fed?
9: Well, you know, we've had admittedly a string of soft data. We, you know, not only I mentioned the inflation, unusually soft in June, moderately warm in July. We had a softer than expected jobs report, and we had a softer than expected retail sales report. So the market's starting to question again, you know, is the economy weaker than we thought? We think we're going to look back at this period and think it's just a soft patch. We think the economy is going to be growing above trend in the back half of this year. We think the labor market is still somewhere between stabilization and acceleration. The broad range of labor market data is still quite good. We think the unemployment rate is going to be around 4% right by the end of the year. So ultimately, I think it's going to come back down to growth is solid. It's about inflation. Mm.
2: So the theme, as you go into a Monday meeting at PGIM, I mean, any Monday meeting with Greg Peters is painful. I mean, link your work, Rob, in economics into managers that are, you know, trying to protect coupon and worrying about duration. Link those two worlds together at PGIM.
9: Yeah, absolutely. And, you know, we have great debates on those Monday mornings with folks like Greg and Robert Tipp and Dilip Singh, you know, but it's ultimately about, you know, what are the risks in the economy, you know, and how long are they going to last and how are they going to be reflected in the market? And as you said, these are the exact debates we're having. Is growth really that solid? Is inflation going to remain elevated? Is the Fed really committed to 2%? And then in the background of that, we all know there's a very unsustainable or challenging fiscal position in the U.S. How much is that actually going to bite in markets, and when is it going to bite, and how long are these pressures going to persist? So really, it's a lot about macro at the moment. And then, of course, in the background of that, we discuss, you know, the AI build out. How long can this go on of this growth in hyperscaler investment? How's that going to affect the economy, but also challenge some of the supply in the bond market we're seeing? So really, we learn a lot from each other and have these sort of cross current debates on all these key topics.
2: Yeah, I mean, this is like a huge deal to have this. You know, everybody, I think, folks, even the least sophisticated, is debating here. Okay, now what? Okay, how do you fold then this buoyant boom nominal GDP we have, Rob? At some point, we got to get away from a banana republic GDP, right?
9: Well, you know, I think that the nominal GDP is, I think, the best sort of statistic to describe what's going on. You look at growth that's above trend, inflation that's been running an annual basis above 3%, you're running very hot nominal GDP. And when I look at those numbers, I say that, you know, the short end of the curve, the Fed's policy

0: best policy here would be for the Fed to tighten rates, cool some of the demand in the economy, bring inflation back down, especially as some of these supply shocks we're seeing subside. You cool demand to meet that. And I think, again, that would cool some of the concerns on the long end of the curve. But that's the real debate I think markets are having. We saw that after the July FOMC. Is the Fed really committed to this 2% target, as Chairman Warsh has said? You know, if you look at some of the numbers, we're way too high on inflation any way you slice it. Nominal GDP looks way too strong. But the question is the Fed really willing to rein that in?
1: What about Jackson Hole? All eyes will be on that symposium. Tom Keene is one of the few select ones set to be there. What could Kevin Warsh say that would genuinely shock markets, in your view?
0: Yeah, that's going to be, I think, an incredible event. Really, you know, Chairman Warsh has really not spoken that much publicly outside of the Fed meetings. You know, we know that it's going to focus on the big issues rather than the short term data flow. But outside of that, it's unclear where the topics will land.
2: Right.
0: I think the comments have to lean hawkish. And I think they're probably going to address something like what's happening at the long end of the curve. What is the Fed's role? That seems like a key topic. What type of Fed communication can we see going forward? That's maybe a key topic. But what I want to hear about is how is the Fed thinking about its policy stance with what's going on in the long end of the curve and how that affects the economy?
2: Based on where the markets are going, Rob, I think it's a blank sheet right now. They'll probably write the thing on the airplane out on Wednesday.
0: Yeah, exactly.
2: Here's where we're rocking. Yeah. Rob Stockton, thank you so much. Chief U.S. Economist, PGM there. And I think this is so important, folks, to understand that around all the smiley of the different firms, there's some raging debates about, you know, where we're going in the markets, in bonds, in equities, and as else. Markets pulled back a bit, up 40 earlier, now up 29 on futures. With our news in New York City, Michael Barr.
3: Thank you very much, Tom, Isabel, and Alexis. Treasury Secretary Scott Bessent vowed to ramp up pressure on Iran by targeting its economic partners, saying, "You are either with us or against us." The U.S. is enforcing a naval blockade of Iran's ports and has already subjected Iran to decades of tough sanctions. China will provide the biggest test of Washington's determination to follow through, as Beijing is the main buyer of Iranian oil. Authorities in Philadelphia have publicly identified a suspect that they say wore a Chucky-style Halloween mask and chased people outside the area of City Hall last week. District Attorney Larry Krasner says an arrest warrant has been issued for 22-year-old Zymir Hughes. Police say he harassed about 15 people.
4: And part of the reason we are here is to ask for people who have been victimized by Zymir Hughes to come forward. We want their cases too.
3: Hughes could be facing charges including terroristic threats, harassment, simple assault, and intimidation. The FBI has arrested a 35-year-old woman in New York for allegedly plotting to attack the Capitol building in Albany. Bloomberg's Monica Ricks has details.
5: Investigators say Jessica Bowie had pledged allegiance to ISIS in online communications and discussed her plans with FBI informants to attack the state's Capitol building in Albany. Bowie claims she spent weeks doing surveillance of the Capitol, taking pictures from different vantage points, and had purchased bomb materials from a hardware store. According to charging documents, the woman planned to run off to Syria afterwards, but the FBI was tracking her movements and stopped her before she could cause any harm. If convicted, she now faces up to 20 years in prison. Monica Ricks, Bloomberg Radio.
3: Global news, 24 hours a day and whenever you want it with Bloomberg News Now. I'm Michael Barr, and this is Bloomberg. Tom, Isabel, and Alexis.
2: Michael Barr, thanks so much. As we've got futures up 40, pullback to futures up 28. The yields move, and the 30-year bond, the Bessent piece, moved. I had a 5.26 print moments ago to four digits now, and now a higher yield for the session, 5.2550. We thank you so much for listening on Spotify, across the Pacific Rim, and good evening, I guess, in Manila. Here's a piercing note, Isabel, on our remote scheduled for Manila here at some point. They say you have to discern between the Peninsula Hotel in Makati and the Shangri-La, the Fort in BGC.
1: Of course. What's
2: the difference between Makati and BGC? They're both way fancy, right?
1: They're both fancy, but they're both nearby. They're both business districts.
2: Like you can walk between them?
1: You know what? Yes, you can. You can.

0: had to think about it.
1: Okay.
0: And then a lot of the expats go there, and it's waiting for you, Tom.
1: I mean, you know, I look at this, folks, and I look at, you know, the peninsulas where I hang out, traditionalists, heritage, luckily lovers, is a direct feed to Detroit Tigers baseball. The Shangri-La, the fort, younger travelers, business executives, it's where fancy weddings happen. That's very cool. Thank you for that email from Manila, and thank you for listening to us in the Pacific Rim evening. Futures up 28, Dow futures up 278. What do you see on the screen you like right now, Isabel?
0: I see all the crypto-linked stocks in the green. Strategy, Coinbase, Robinhood Markets, they're rallying as Bitcoin is higher by 77,000.
1: And you're linking this to the Bessin, like free money. Yields are coming lower.
0: Really? Yes, and you've seen notes on that. So one of our rivals also published that it's because of the liquidity, and Bitcoin really does well when you have a lot of those free
1: it's
0: cash
1: LinkedIn,
0: lying around.
1: Like the NASDAQ 100 and all that. I gave the treasury bonds okay. Short squeeze, somebody was betting against it and got out.
0: I mean,
1: it's got to be.
0: It has to be getting help from the bond buyback plan. And, of course, maybe from President Trump himself, maybe. Who knows?
1: Yes. Well, we'll see with other press releases. The 30-year bond, 5.26%. The 10-year, 4.71%. Yields fractionally higher in the last hour.

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1: Good morning, everyone. Isabel Lee in for Paul Sweeney today. Actually, a really interesting Friday. It's got a little more sprightliness, I would say, than a normal August deep into the summer Friday. The VIX well under 16 now, down a half a point, 15.49. Futures up 40, pulled back a little bit, and with that, yields move, even oil. Just noticing, Isabel, oil 94.28 on Brent crude, up 50 cents. And to go through the yield complex before we get to Mr. Kane, 5.26, 30-year bond. That's not Bessent friendly. 4.71, 10-year, 4.21% in the Sweeney yield as well. Christopher Kane joins us now, quantitative equity strategist for the United States, Bloomberg Intelligence. I love how you put color in your notes. I mean, when you go to Penn State, this is what you do.
2: Oh, really?
1: You colorify the note. Christopher, bull market on strong footing. What's the single determinant for your bullish call versus all the gloom out there?
3: Oh, man. I mean, we think the bull market is on very good footing. I mean, a couple of things I would say. Technically, there's really nothing to not like. I mean, the trend is up. We're not even overbought. And, you know, it's really driven by fundamentals. We have a chart that we published this morning that shows, you know, that valuations have actually contracted as the market has gone up. So basically, it's been over 100% driven by earnings. We have one of the most robust earning backdrops really in history. So, you know, it's not exuberance driving this. You know, I see a lot of comparisons to the late 90s.
1: Yes, yes.
3: The late 90s was a valuation expansion. You know, this is not really right now. I mean, at least not this year. So,
1: right.
3: You know, I think there's a lot of fundamental backing here.
1: Okay, the disease at Penn State, besides they can't win in football, good morning, Dan Ives, is the basic idea, Christopher Kane, is factor analysis. And I see all this Greek letter talk about the gamma, the vega, whatever, on momentum. Describe the momentum you observe now, and can it repair after the shocks this week?
3: Yeah, I keep it simple, Tommy. I don't do the options, the gamma, the vega. You know, we just look at equity factors. So, you know, it's really been a tale of two kind of stories with equity factors this year. We have things like value momentum working. Momentum was really the star performer, meaning high momentum stocks have been low momentum stocks. That has kind of fallen off a cliff over the last 2 weeks. It's still up on the year. Value is now the number one performing long short factor on the year. I think a lot of people are surprised by that. I think a lot of people think because AI is working, that means value is not working. That's not really true. The defensive factors are really the ones that are lagging. Things like low volatility, things like profitability. Those are the ones that, you know, have really had basically historically bad performance. So it's really wide factor dispersion this year. Our multi-factor model uses all four of them. It's basically market perform because, you know, one is kind of taken away from the other.
2: I like that you said keep it simple, Chris. And indeed, value is up more than 20% over the past year. Is this finally a durable value regime, or do you think this is maybe just a temporary rotation?
3: No, I think it's pretty durable. I mean, when you look at things like evaluations, so what we do for factor valuations is we compare the valuations of cheap stocks versus the valuations of expensive stocks. That's nowhere near expensive historically. In fact, it's still cheap. That's really a reflection of the fact that value has done poorly for years, you know, leading up to this, you know, this year. So we think it's on a strong footing. The only, you know, kind of red flag I would flag, though, is that value stocks currently are pretty low profitability, low quality. So when you look at things like median return on equity of value, it's pretty low. So it doesn't really have the fundamental footing, but it has the valuation footing and the momentum.
1: The heart of Bloomberg Intelligence equity success, Christopher Kane, has been brilliant analysis of margins. Do you see any margin giving way down the income statement, or do we have margin resiliency or actually improvement?
3: I see resiliency and improvement, Tom. I mean, really, when you look at this earnings picture, including margins, there is nothing to nitpick. I mean, we're growing EPS growth at 32.5% this quarter, and that's on the back of 29% year-over-year last quarter. These are the strongest earnings reports really in history. I mean, taking out things like 2021 and 2009. Those were low base effects. We're not out of an earnings recession right now. We're still growing earnings great. Margins are expanding. And, you know, when I hear a lot of stuff like the market is very expensive, I would always say, look at margins. Look at EPS growth. The market is on better fundamental footing than ever. Right. So it's tough to just compare valuations in isolation.
1: Christopher Cain, thank you so much for joining us this morning on a Friday before he publishes for Bloomberg Intelligence. Christopher Cain driving our U.S. equity strategy this morning. It's an odd tape right now. It's much more than a Friday sleepy tape. I had up 40 on futures, down up 25. And we've come back just with Christopher Cain's comments, up 30 now. On futures, Dow futures up 273, coming into the market opening here. In oil, I'm sorry, there's a lift, 94.12. I don't see 95, but I got Brent crude, 94.11. Hydrocarbons up, just as a general statement. The distillate, the jet fuel ICE distillate diesel in Europe is not pretty, to say the least. You need to get the market opening, please. Alexis Christophorus.
4: All right, thanks a lot, Tom. And we are just going to kick off this Friday with some green arrows on Wall Street. S&P 500 up 35 points to start our morning at 76.77. The Dow Jones Industrial Average up about 300 points. That's after falling 700 yesterday. NASDAQ Composite up 133, with the NASDAQ 100 up by 142 points, or about 0.5%. We've also got Brent crude at $94 a barrel, up about 0.25%. But West Texas Intermediate crude is unchanged at $86.81 a barrel. The Bloomberg Dollar Spot Index down 0.1% at 1191.05. Japanese yen up 0.1% at 158.86 against the U.S. dollar. The euro at 1.1684. Bitcoin on a tear, looking to close out its best week in about 3 months. It is up 6% now at just under $77,000. It was above $78,000 earlier. Yields have also turned positive, with the 30-year yield up a basis point at 5.26% and the 10-year at 4.71%, and spot gold sitting at $45.83 the ounce. That is your Bloomberg Opening Bell Report. Tom and Isabel.
1: Alexis, thanks so much. Isabel Lee in for Paul Sweeney, and we are advantaged. At 10 o'clock this morning, you will be advantaged worldwide and across America. Ira Jersey, and who will Ira be with? Cy, please help me here. Scarlett Fu's in today.
5: Yep.
1: Because Scarlett Fu's doing Bloomberg Money at 12 noon with Tom Keen.
2: Only the best show
1: track
2: in the history of histories.
1: Okay, why joining us, Ira, here 30 minutes before he gets in. He's got to go into makeup and triage and, you know, acupuncture and the rest of it. Wow. Why are we talking to Ira Jersey? He owns short-term paper analysis inside 2 years. Think Jerome Schneider at PIMCO, commercial paper, SOFR, LIBOR, stuff I don't understand. How does a dweeb like you in short-term paper look at 20-year and 30-year paper?
5: Well, you have to look at the whole curve when you're, you know, a rate strategist here at Bloomberg Intelligence. And when you think about what Scott Bessent's trying to do, right? He's trying to get the whole term structure lower. And in order to do that, he's thinking, oh, if I can buy just a little bit of 30 years, that'll help get 10-year debt down and 5-year debt yields down and the like. The problem is, and my big fear is that if the Federal Reserve has to hike, which, by the way, is not our call, we're actually on the other side of that. We actually think that their next move is a cut, just not for a long time.
1: Right.
5: That if they do have to raise interest rates, interest costs for the government goes up a lot, right? And that reduces fiscal flexibility. And that's really where Donald Trump wants to, you know, get
1: right.
5: interest rates down. It's why he wants Kevin Warsh to cut interest rates to 2%, because he wants that interest expense to go down.
2: But can Treasury actually meaningfully loosen financial conditions if the Fed, if growth, if inflation, all of them seem to not be cooperating?
5: Well, I think that's the big point. Are financial conditions tight now? I don't think so, right? You look at all the AI issuance, you look at the markets are open, stock market at all-time highs. It's hard to say that financial conditions are easy right now. And if you make them more easy, then things will just accelerate even more. And I will go against Scott Bessent's comments that that 30-year yields at 5.25 don't address fundamentals. Sure they do. Nominal GDP is over 6% right now.
1: Quickly here, you know, into the back end of the hour, we're going to play the Beatles' Twist and Shout, because Isabel said she wouldn't come in. Chubby Checker, 1960, John F. Kennedy, they named it literally Operation Twist over the song Twist and Shout. What is Operation Twist, and are we living it?
5: So Operation Twist was when the Treasury Department did it pretty much what they're doing now, right? They bought back 30-year, you know, 10-year, 20-year, 30-year debt.
1: Right.
5: And they issued a lot of short-term debt. And that's exactly what Scott Bessent is talking about doing. The Federal Reserve did a version of this back in 2011.
1: With Chair Yellen.
5: Correct. But now we're looking more at... Now we're looking more at the Treasury Department doing it as a policy action. So instead of cutting the amount of issuance of 30-year and 20-year debt,
1: right,
5: they're instead buying back off the runs, which actually is I'll give them credit for, because that is a creative
1: right
5: way to do it, because it helps liquidity as well as theoretically
1: right
5: should get some supply
1: yeah
5: out of the market.
1: You walked in, the control room teared up over your World Cup coverage. We could not have done it without you. tell me it's another 4 years away.
5: It's 4 years away.
1: Yes. Ira Jersey, thank you so much. Folks, Mr. Jersey is one of the definitive value adds for New Jersey kids soccer. The Dow up 275 points. It's Bloomberg

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2: From the Bloomberg Interactive Brokers Studio, I'm Alexis Christophorus. Wall Street is ending a jittery week with stocks rising as bonds stabilize. S&P 500 up 26 points. Dow Jones Industrial Average up better than 300. That's after yesterday's 700-point slide. NASDAQ Composite losing a little bit of steam here, up just 62 points right now. And NASDAQ 100 up about 50 points. Brent crude little changed as Iran's president urges an end to the war with the U.S. Brent is now at $94 a barrel and WTI crude sitting at $86.82 a barrel. Meantime, Bitcoin is headed toward its best weekly gain in more than 3 years, up now nearly 6% to $76,986. Scott Bessent, the Treasury Secretary's plan this week to buy back more bonds, actually helping a short squeeze there for Bitcoin. We've got cryptocurrency linked stocks on the rise as a result. Strategy, Coinbase, BitGo all higher this morning. Bloomberg reports that Broadcom is said to be in talks to raise more than $60 billion in debt for an AI chip financing deal. Broadcom is up now more than 2%. Ross Stores up 4%. The off-price retailer raising its full-year outlook. And BJ's Wholesale Club posting strong profits, also raising its outlook. Shares of BJ's up more than 2%. That's your Bloomberg Business Flash. Tom and Isabel.
3: Alexis, thanks so much. Dow up 336 points. Okay, we've had lots of happy talk today. Things are great. Things are great. We're going up, up, up. And then Stephanie Guild over at Robinhood writes a blistering note based on history. And you are speaking in 2 points here. We'll get to them with Isabel Lee. The unspoken, which is adults look at equities, bonds, commodities, international relationship, and the litmus paper of the system is a currency market. Are we in for a bout of dollar debasement?
4: I think so, but I don't think that that means that the dollar will
2: gain in more than 3 years, up now nearly 6% to $76,986. Scott Bessent, the Treasury Secretary's plan this week to buy back more bonds, actually helping a short squeeze there for Bitcoin. We've got cryptocurrency linked stocks on the rise as a result. Strategy, Coinbase, BitGo all higher this morning. Bloomberg reports that Broadcom is said to be in talks to raise more than $60 billion in debt for an AI chip financing deal. Broadcom is up now more than 2%. Ross Stores up 4%. The off-price retailer raising its full-year outlook. And BJ's Wholesale Club posting strong profits, also raising its outlook. Shares of BJ's up more than 2%. That's your Bloomberg Business Flash. Tom and Isabel.
3: Alexis, thanks so much. Dow up 336 points. Okay, we've had lots of happy talk today. Things are great. Things are great. We're going up, up, up. And then Stephanie Guild over at Robinhood writes a blistering note based on history. And you are speaking in 2 points here. We'll get to them with Isabel Lee. The unspoken, which is adults look at equities, bonds, commodities, international relationship, and the litmus paper of the system is a currency market. Are we in for a bout of dollar debasement?
4: I think so, but I don't think that that means that the dollar will not be a prominent currency. It just starts to lose its centralness over time, but doesn't necessarily get replaced with one other one. I just think it starts to mean that we have to look at other markets like the petrodollar. Mm-hmm. I do think it's shakier, could be replaced by a compute dollar or something else. But I think that's why you're seeing Bitcoin go up a lot. It's why you're seeing gold start to rally again.
5: You call this the you call the rates the market's put. What happens to that? Especially to stocks, if that put disappears.
4: I mean, I think it's, at least in the short term, I think it's starting to, because, you know, if you look at like maybe 4.7 on the 10-year and 5.3 on the 30-year is the line that, you know, drives mm-hmm. Treasury, for example, to step in and try to support the market. But it's not necessarily working so much because these forces, like we have a, you know, the fire hose of debt issuance and equity issuance is on now. And so I think when there is so much supply to take on, it's really hard to kind of manage through that. So, but there is an awareness of it. And so I do think that's going to be at least somewhat supportive for markets.
5: What do you make of Anthropic again, tapping the debt market? I think that's the single biggest we've seen.
3: Are you allowed to talk about it?
4: Yeah, I think, if you kind of take it a bigger step back, like this year we've had twice as much debt issuance from the 10 largest companies, yes, plus Oracle, relative to last year. And we're only in August, right? Yeah. So, and then you bring this on, you have another, this was before the announcement today with Broadcom. So you do have a huge amount of issuance. And when you compare that to, what I like to compare it to is owner's free cash flow, which is free cash flow less stock-based compensation, because that's usually a cost to a company.
3: That's so Robin.
4: and it's not covering, right? Like, and certain things are covering. Like, I think that's why you're seeing NVIDIA become like practically a bank, because they can.
5: Back of NVIDIA.
4: They're providing backstops to all this financing and basically securitizing compute cash flow.
3: I mean, I guess a precious time here. Stephanie Gould with us with Robin Hood. It's just always brilliant. I got to go to this because the Gloom Crew's got echoes back. Both of you have no clue. The sweat of August 1998. And you're brave enough to say, you know what? We're starting to see analogs to 1998.
4: Yeah.
3: Discuss that, because into this weekend, the gray-haired crew, that's on their mind.
4: So I am older than I look, which is nice, but I do think, you know, long-term capital management fell apart in 1998. It was, I think, a warning sign. You know, then you had 2007, the quant quake and Bear Stearns credit funds, and then you had Archegos in 2021. All these preceded downturns in the market. I do think we're a little bit closer to like that 1998, because the markets went up another 35% after that, because it wasn't necessarily like a meaningful enough downturn, and it was driven by obviously bankruptcies. But I think there's a world in which you have to pay attention to that and say, okay, the similarities are everyone's in one trade, right? Or at least everyone was in one trade on the AI side. And you had the other similarity between all three of those, or four of those, is that the hedge fund came out and said, nothing to see here, like this is a buying opportunity.
5: You have to share your skincare after the show. But if we're still in a relatively easy credit environment, where's the leverage that worries you the most right now?
4: I think the thing that's getting a little bit of market attention, but maybe not enough, and I feel like I talk about this and no one cares, is like in the private credit space, how much money poured into that and how much that supported private equity. And now you have the continuation funds and you have the amend and extend. And what happens to all that? You're kind of seeing it in the insurance space with the stuff that's going on with Mark Walter. I wonder, like, is this an undercurrent that, you know, is breeding another rolling, like, I think there's rolling deleveraging happening in the market.
3: I mean, Michael Barr, for your skincare this summer, are you using peptides, and are you looking for a poolside skin?
0: I use beer, and
4: the wheat probably works very well.
3: Can you help me with my daughter? I mean, afterthought is out of control. I'm calling it the daily Sephora.
4: My daughter's the same.
3: Every day,
4: afterthought.
3: And it's not a lot of money. You know, it's like $22. Yeah. Okay, great. Keeps her. But it's like literally the daily Sephora.
4: My daughter's kind of the same, and she's only 12. I think it's
3: 12.
4: A new thing. Yes.
5: I didn't think of any of these things when I was
4: that
5: neither.
4: Age.
3: No.
4: Not until I was like 30.
5: I think I was using a soap bar or something.
3: Your note is brilliant. Stephanie Gould, folks at Robinhood. I can't say enough about the research note. It's really thought-provoking. Chief Investment Strategist. I should say, Dow up 343 points. VIX comes in nicely, 15.41. With our news in New York City, he has poolside skin, Michael Barr.
0: Tom, Isabel, Alexis, thank you very much. Treasury Secretary Scott Bessent vowed to ramp up pressure on Iran by targeting its economic partners. The U.S. is enforcing a naval blockade of Iran's ports and has already subjected Iran to decades of tough sanctions. China will provide the biggest test of Washington's determination to follow through, as Beijing is the main buyer of Iranian oil. This comes as Chinese President Xi Jinping will visit with President Trump during his U.S. trip next month. Bloomberg's David Gura, co-host of Bloomberg This Weekend.
6: We know that China historically has gotten a lot of oil from Iran, India, Iraq, UAE, Turkey, or other countries that have as well. Is the president going to go down that route of targeting them more than he has in the past?
0: Bloomberg's David Gura. President Donald Trump is scheduled to travel to South Carolina to support Senator Darlene Graham, his chosen candidate to replace her late brother, Senator Lindsey Graham. Today's rally in Myrtle Beach comes just days before the Republican runoff. Darlene Graham, a newcomer, faces Representative Ralph Norman in a runoff Tuesday. In Massachusetts, Representative Seth Moulton and Senator Ed Markey held their final Democratic Senate primary debate. At one point, the argument for generational change came up on artificial intelligence.
7: I don't know what companies my iPad might be using.
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0: Audio courtesy of WCVB. Both candidates brought up affordability issues while linking domestic prices to the war in Iran. The primary is set for September 1st. Global news 24 hours a day and whenever you want it with Bloomberg News Now. I'm Michael Barr, and this is Bloomberg. Tom, Isabel, Alexis.
3: Michael Barr, thanks so much. Very importantly, in the last 20 minutes, for the pros out there, we've seen an elevation in yield. We have a full print, 5.26, on the 30-year bond. I'm calling it the best in peace this morning, obviously, with what we've seen this week. Even the 10-year yield goes out to 4.72%. Close watch here in the yield space with the Dow up 346 points. What are you working on today, Isabel? Are you sliding out after the show?
5: Of course not. I have to work on what we call a week in review, or a WEIR, and it's an attempt to wrap the week. And this week, I mean,
3: and look
5: the big
3: forward.
5: Story, look forward, yes. And the big story, of course, is the bond market. So I've asked a lot of portfolio managers. I'm not going to say what they say because you have to read the piece, but we've asked them what you've learned.
3: Michael,
5: what you've learned, is it even helpful? What is this intervention? What is the difference of fiscal consolidation and bond buyback?
3: I mean, Jess Matten would tell us what's in the piece so we'd be briefed on Monday.
5: I won't.
3: Isabel,
5: she's nicer.
3: She's tough. It's just cruel and unusual punishment. 5.26 in the 30-year bond, Dow up 333 points.

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2: Good morning, everyone. Isabel Lee in for Paul Sweeney today. It's been just a great fast 3 hours with all the market moving that we see. Julia Fanzaris joins us right now out of Ann Arbor, out of Michigan. She worked for the Michigan Daily as well. That's way cool. Like, it's red, right?
3: Don't you dare say it's red. It's blue. Come on.
2: No, I don't mean blue. Red like R-E-A-D.
4: Oh.
2: Like everybody reads it.
4: I also thought it was red like the color.
2: Oh, God, I can't.
3: I was like, this is two against one. Don't bring Ohio State into this.
2: It's red like people are really into it at the school.
3: It's the only, like, actual daily newspaper in Ann Arbor. So, yeah people
2: exactly.
3: love reading it.
2: Okay, Julia with us here.
4: Wow.
2: And, you know, you're going to be with us on Bloomberg Money today, and I want to touch on it here right now. I mean... Hobbies, sporting goods, this weekend, musical instruments, bookstores. Discuss how we are diverted by our hobbies.
3: It's just really fascinating because everyone said no one's reading anymore. No, everyone's on their phones. But what we're actually seeing in the government data is that people are spending more and more of their budget, their discretionary spending on hobbies than ever. There was like a boom in the pandemic where everyone was, what, playing Monopoly. But now it's the highest ever as people are spending more of their paychecks on stickers, on sewing machines. Hey, a guitar. Did you buy a guitar, Tom?
2: I mean, don't tell Mrs. Keene. It cost $12.25.
4: It did not
2: it's
4: cost
2: like a silver tone.
4: I am emailing
2: guitar.
4: Mrs. Keene right now.
2: Okay. We thank Sweetwater, Fort Wayne, Indiana, for the hobby. But we're back with this, right?
3: We're back. People are playing their musical instruments. I mean, I bought a sewing machine for $200. And a
4: wow.
3: I know.
4: Wow.
3: I know.
4: Julia has a lot of discretionary income.
2: You bought a sewing machine?
3: I wanted to start tailoring. And now
4: What have you made?
3: My pants are now way too short when I try to hem them. They're like capris. That's the problem now.
4: That's the end thing with Gen Z. So do they break down to hobbies?
3: They break down the hobbies. The biggest ones are stickers and books. I think we saw, you know, Romanticy is back. People are reading those fantasy books again. But that's how people are spending their money.
2: Okay, I want to get this in because it's a trend this summer that I'm sure both of you are on. You know, folks, let's be honest here. Isabel and Julia, we're talking wicked educated. Books are back in.
3: Books.
2: I see it on Twitter. Kids of all different walks of life, they didn't go to fancy Columbia or fancy Michigan, and they're reading Wuthering Heights. It's like amazing.
4: People are reading again, but can I be mean?
3: Oh, be mean.
4: Okay. Sometimes there's a discourse that there's what you call performative reading.
2: What's that?
3: When you just bring a book anywhere.
4: In a cafe, and you just pretend to read.
3: Yes. And everyone says they're always at the beginning of the book. If you're performative reading, you should pretend you're in the middle of it. But it's back, and people are reading the classics.
2: Yeah.
3: A lot of it is because of book talk, of TikTok. It's
2: of social media and all that.
3: Specifically TikTok. There are these authors that have really proliferated, you know, Gen Pop, and everyone's reading again.
2: What else are you working on within consumers? What's the biggest mystery for you into the weekend about the consumption of America?
3: How are people still spending this much? And I think the answer is they're putting it on their credit cards and they're dipping into their savings. But consumer spending has remained resilient despite the fact that wages have not been growing that much.
2: And what I would say here, folks, Bank of America nailed the jobs report with their knowledge of credit cards. You know, the recent economic data.
3: Their Bank of America Institute has really great data breaking down demographics. It's really good.
2: Julia, thank you so much. Julia Fanzaris, we're going to redo this Bloomberg Money today. We've got a wonderful show lined up. Rebecca Patterson and Kevin Gordon will help us with wealth management, retirement, and personal finance as well. Isabel, the show just flew by here today. I mean, it's like too much.
4: It was fun. I thought that we were only 30 minutes in. It's always really fun with you. I learn a lot. You're a legend. Age you, but I mean.
2: Your people called in at 3 a.m. and they said, play the Beatles. And I said, I got to do something thematic. And they said, like we said earlier, Chubby Checker, Twist and Shout, Operation Twist in the bond market. And the Beatles did a great job on that.
4: I love the Beatles.
2: Julia, thank you so much, fans. Isabel Lee, thank you so much.
4: Are you done?
2: No,
4: I have a print job.
2: Okay, well, it's another day job. Good morning, everyone.

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1: From ABC News, I'm Sherry Preston. Prince Harry and six others, including Elton John, have been ordered to pay an initial $13 million to the publisher of Britain's Daily Mail following their invasion of privacy case that failed in court. The publisher strongly denying claims that the phones of the high-powered litigants were hacked. Despite that, the Duke and Duchess of Sussex are still headed back to the UK, where they will not be working as royals, but as ABC's James Longman reports, they still say they need better security.
2: They do not work on behalf of the monarch. They don't do any public engagements. And for that reason, they do not get any kind of public support. That is the reason that's given. Now, Harry and his family will say, well, okay, but I was born into this. I have a certain level of note of kind of my profile is such that I attract a lot of public attention. My safety is at risk. The safety of my wife and my children is at risk. And it doesn't matter if I'm not working for the firm. I deserve some protection.
1: After 9 months at sea, the USS Abraham Lincoln is headed back to the United States. Its mission extended longer as the war with Iran continues. ABC's Rachel Scott has more on the latest Trump tactics on trying to end it.
3: President Trump now trying a new strategy, threatening severe consequences for any country that tries to help Iran evade sanctions and help them financially. But notably, the administration is not saying whether China, Iran's top trading partner, will face those severe consequences that President Trump is talking about. We know the White House and President Trump, well, they are now preparing for Chinese President Xi Jinping to visit here at the White House in just a few weeks.
1: Arrest in Albany, New York, of a young woman who allegedly pledged allegiance to ISIS and plotted to blow up the New York State House in Albany. It's been confirmed it was a rare tornado that touched down on New York's Long Island yesterday. Only one non-life-threatening injury. Hundreds in Gary, Indiana, still without power, going on 2 weeks since severe thunderstorms ravaged northwestern Indiana. The Dow was up 350 points. This is ABC News.
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5: Delays should gradually ease in San Francisco as we head towards the afternoon, with low clouds and fog burning off and skies becoming mostly sunny. It'll be breezy. Temperatures will get up close to 70. Becoming mostly sunny in Los Angeles, highs will get into the lower 80s. Late day shower or thunderstorm possible in Denver, highs in the middle 90s. A shower or thunderstorm possible in Houston, high near 100. Mostly sunny, maybe a thunderstorm in Dallas, high getting up to 105. Late day thunderstorms may cause some issues in Chicago. Temperatures near 80. Thunderstorms causing some delays in Charlotte through the afternoon, high in the lower 90s. Mostly sunny in Washington, highs will get up into the middle 80s. Showers will ease off in Boston, a few delays possible, high in the lower 70s. And thunderstorms in Orlando, high in the lower 90s. I'm Scott Kaplan, and that's your Bloomberg travel forecast. 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
1: A new Gallup poll finds a historically low number of Americans, only 13%, now admit to drinking too much.
6: That's not to say that Americans aren't finding other ways to drown their sorrows or celebrate their successes. Apart from the Gallup survey, the National Institute on Drug Abuse reports that about a quarter of men and one in five women use cannabis on a regular basis. And about 30% of them report signs of cannabis use disorder, including finding it difficult or impossible to stop.
1: That's ABC's Jim Ryan. We're getting word of an attacker wielding a sword who has wounded several people at a school in Sweden. It happened in a town northwest of the capital of Stockholm. The man with the sword now in custody. Investigators in Philadelphia have identified the person accused of running around city streets, scaring people while wearing a Chucky-style Halloween mask.
7: After terrorizing people on city streets for days, Philadelphia police say they've unmasked the mystery man allegedly threatening people and need help tracking him down. Police releasing new surveillance video in the urgent manhunt, showing the suspect, investigators say, is 22-year-old Zymir Hughes. Authorities say over several days, Hughes harassed 15 to 16 people around the city, at times allegedly asking his victims, are you ready to die?
1: ABC's Faith Abube, the man has been identified, however, he is still not in custody. Police say he travels for work and they think he could be on the West Coast. No word on if he took the mask with him. Sherry Preston, ABC News.
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10: Good Monday morning. Just kidding. Good Friday morning. This is Bloomberg Intelligence. Paul Sweeney, Scarlett Fu. Paul Sweeney is off for the day, so we have with us instead Ira Jersey. He's our chief U.S. interest rate strategist here at Bloomberg Intelligence. Welcome.
11: Thank you. You scared me there. I thought I was on the wrong day.
10: I know. It's because I'm so thrilled it's Friday. But we have a lot to get to this hour. Obviously, Friday, it's been a busy week for the bond market. So a lot to talk about with Ira Jersey. But we're also going to kick things off with Tyler Kendall. She is our chief Washington correspondent. A lot of developments out of the Middle East, as well as some measures by the White House to reduce the prices of ground beef. That's been a sore point for this White House that wants to tackle inflation, and some people say hasn't gone very far in making progress there. Margie Patel is our senior portfolio manager at Allspring Global Investments. She'll join us to give us her take on the markets. And we're going to check in with Mike McGlone. He is our senior commodity strategist on Bitcoin, which, by the way, is on track to log its biggest weekly gain in more than 3 weeks. And we'll get a read on the consumer from Poonam Goyal. Target reported results, Walmart reported results. Where does that leave the consumer and sector and the retail sector overall? All that coming up. But first, let's get over to Matt Piper for Bloomberg Business Flash.
12: Hey, Scarlett, thank you so much. Things definitely look better today than they did this time yesterday, at least when it comes to stocks. We do check the markets for you all day long here at Bloomberg. Let's go to the big board. The Dow right now is up 367 points, or 0.7%. The S&P is up by 32 points. The Nasdaq is up right now about 67. The Bloomberg Dollar Spot Index is down 2 points today at about 1191. Bond markets, yeah, they're steady, but long-term yields are set to close the week at levels not seen in more than a decade after investors seemingly shrugged off that emergency intervention by the Treasury Department from this week. The two-year yield, really the two-year, the 10-year, and the 30 are all pretty much leveled out right now. The two-year is at 4.21. Crude oil is at about where we were yesterday. Brent at $93 a barrel. WTI is at 86 right now. We are watching BJ's, the warehouse club chain's total second quarter revenue jumped 16% to $6.23 billion. Big picture, BJ's shares have increased slightly more than 1% since the beginning of the year. The stock has declined 15% in the last 12 months, though. BJ's right now is up about 4.5%. Samsung expects to return as much as $80 billion to shareholders this year, joining rival SK Hynix and sharing the AI windfall and fueling optimism across the tech sector. But Julie Beal with Kane Anderson Rudnick still sees a possible AI red flag.
13: I still worry. I don't think it's totally true, but I still worry. What if artificial intelligence is like airlines, where we as consumers really benefit from the CapEx investment, but it takes the airlines and the aircraft manufacturers decades to really make a great return?
12: And this has been in the news a lot this week. So lots of people still talking about the death of Hayden Panettiere. Today is her birthday. Neutrogena is now saying it understands that it made the actor feel unsupported during their partnership. She wrote in her memoir that the beauty brand ended their partnership after her comments about living with postpartum depression. So a lot of people on social media kind of saying, hey, Neutrogena, you got to do something about this. For On Demand News, 24 hours a day, subscribe to Bloomberg News now, wherever you get your podcasts. I'm Matt Piper, and that's a Bloomberg Business Flash. Back to you, Ira and Scarlett.
10: All right. Thank you so much, Matt Piper, with our Bloomberg Business Flash. This is Bloomberg Intelligence. We're streaming live on YouTube. We're broadcasting from the Bloomberg Interactive Broker Studio in Midtown Manhattan. Paul Sweeney is off. Ira Jersey is here with us. He is our chief U.S. interest rate strategist. But before we get to the rates market, we want to get an update on what's going on in Washington. Tyler, let's stick with the markets. I'm all confused because Paul's not here. Let's bring in Carmen Reinicke for our market drivers to take a look at some stocks on the move. Carmen, you needed to correct me there. You know this schedule as well as I do. What are the stocks on the move this morning?
14: I wanted to hear what was going on in D.C. No. All right. So what I'm looking at this morning are shares of Strategy. This is ticker MSTR. Stock is up 6.2% today. But over the 3 days, it's up nearly 30%. This is a pretty volatile stock. But anyway, we're seeing cryptocurrency-linked stocks rallying today. Bitcoin is having its best, it's on track for its best weekly gain in more than 3 years. So lifting shares here of Strategy as well as other stocks, including Mara Holdings, Coinbase, and Robinhood Markets.
15: All right, and next up?
14: Yeah, let's look at shares of Ross Stores. So this is ticker ROST. Shares are up about 4% right now. This is the best since June intraday. So the company, this is just a sort of a discount retailer, had earnings. It boosted its earnings per share forecast for the full year. It said it saw strength throughout the second quarter and that sales growth was supported by an increase in new customers and higher engagement from existing customers. I thought this was kind of interesting as we talked about Walmart yesterday. They actually had a miss. And so some of these same metrics in a similar sort of discount space. So interesting to see here Ross Stores doing well. Stock is up after results today. And last, I wanted to check in on shares of Broadcom. So this is ticker AVGO. Stock is off its highs today. It was up as much as 3.1%. It's up about 1% now. But we had a great story out this morning that the company is in talks with a group of lenders to raise more than $60 billion in debt for an AI chip financing deal that would benefit Anthropic and other companies. I just think this is interesting. We're seeing so much debt raised for this AI build out. We just know there's so much sort of capital intensity needed for the level of compute needed here. So something I'm watching really closely and was watching shares of Broadcom on that today.
11: Yeah, we need to continue to think about what's beyond this, right? So we have this year, and obviously this is a story that's been going on. It's affecting my market, the treasury market as well. So definitely
15: competition, right?
11: I mean, it is. Yeah,
15: there's only so much money going into all these things, and there's a lot to be raised. It's only at the beginning of it, too. So, all right, trillions of dollars coming up. Carmen Reinecke, thank you so much. Carmen Reinecke is our deputy team leader for our U.S. equities coverage. And for more conversations like this, be sure to subscribe to our Stock Movers Reports. 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All right, let's bring Tyler Kendall into this conversation. She is our Washington correspondent joining us from our D.C. studio. Tyler, what is the latest with the war in Iran? Because as far as I understand, there are no talks going on right now, and it feels like we've just settled into a, I don't want to say detente, but things have kind of stalled in terms of diplomacy.
16: Right. That's a really good way to put it, Scarlett. Though there are a few developments that we're watching this morning and as we head into the weekend. New today, we did hear from Iran's president seeming to urge a diplomatic solution ahead of what is expected to be ramped up economic pressure by the Trump administration against Iran. Iran's president, who has been relatively a more moderate figure within the government, urging for some sort of negotiated end to the conflict, saying earlier today, quote, it would be better to end the war today when we have power and dignity. This was taken as a sign that there may be some sort of renewed bid to get back to the negotiating table. But by and large, we haven't seen really much public indication that that's going to happen, including when you take into account that we know that there are various factions within the Iranian government, including the hardliners, the IRGC members, that haven't really been pushing for that route. Instead, that's led the U.S. to now say that they are going to ramp up these economic measures. We're waiting in high anticipation for the Treasury Secretary Scott Bessent on Monday, who says he's going to more fully unveil what those plans are going to look like. Though we know that there are some options on the table, which Scarlett is raising questions about what the U.S. may do when it comes to Chinese imports of Iranian crude.
11: Tyler, let's continue there, because obviously President Trump is going to be speaking with the Chinese leader in about a month's time or so. And China imports

0: essentially instructing Chinese firms to ignore the U.S. sanctions. So that's also going to raise some questions here about what compliance is going to look like. But for both of you, we should also keep in mind not just China that could be targeted by these economic pressure. This campaign, we know that Turkey was the second top importer of Iranian goods last year, India, and then also the UAE, which has already moved to cut ties.
1: All right. Great context there, Tyler. Before we let you go, I got to ask you about this latest measure by the White House to lower beef prices. We know that beef prices have been soaring in recent years. The cattle herd is not big enough, and demand for beef continues because everyone wants protein because they're all on GLP-1. Anyway, what has the White House done when it comes to ground beef, which is kind of its new focus?
0: So this was a new announcement from the president this morning that the U.S. is going to allow 300,000 metric tons of ground beef to be imported without a tariff, and then that ground beef is going to be sold at 25% less than the current market rate. We didn't get any other details beyond that, including where this beef is going to be coming from, but it is a bid by the administration to bring down those costs at a time where we are starting to see the consumer pull back from their beef purchases. And this actually has been one of those goods that's been rather resilient. Even
1: prices have been soaring in recent years. The cattle herd is not big enough, and demand for beef continues because everyone wants protein because they're all on GLP-1. Anyway, what has the White House done when it comes to ground beef, which is kind of its new focus?
0: So this was a new announcement from the president this morning that the U.S. is going to allow 300,000 metric tons of ground beef to be imported without a tariff, and then that ground beef is going to be sold at 25% less than the current market rate. We didn't get any other details beyond that, including where this beef is going to be coming from, but it is a bid by the administration to bring down those costs at a time where we are starting to see the consumer pull back from their beef purchases. And this actually has been one of those goods that's been rather resilient even among higher costs. People kept buying ground beef even as it got more expensive. But I grabbed some of the latest stats for you. Data shows us that beef volumes in the 13 weeks ending July 13th were down 0.3% from a year ago. And that is significant because this is considered to be actually the time when Americans are buying a lot of ground beef. We're in between July 4th and the Labor Day holiday. Instead, the data shows that they are buying more chicken, which is a cheaper meat product. So it shows us that they're starting to skew away from those higher prices. Scarlett, the administration's done some other efforts to try to ease prices related to beef, importing from other countries like Argentina, as well as letting live cattle shipments resume from Mexico. But nothing's really seemed to be able to bring down those stubborn prices.
1: Well said, Tyler. Thank you so much. Tyler Kendall is our Washington correspondent joining us from our D.C. bureau. Ira, I don't think this move is going to be enough to change the prices that we pay for the Labor Day barbecues.
2: Yeah, it doesn't seem that way. And obviously, Donald Trump cares about prices, but not enough, right?
1: So that's a rub.
2: Yeah, I mean, at the end of the day, you know, tariffs increase prices on goods in the U.S. and elsewhere, right? And if they were targeted, maybe they can help an industry. But in aggregate, they have not been supportive of lower prices.
1: And that's the argument that folks are making, especially as we head into the midterm elections, which is why you have a lot of moves by the administration to try to reduce borrowing costs in other ways. We've got a lot more coming up on Bloomberg Intelligence over the next hour and 50 minutes. The S&P 500 up a third of 1%.
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2: It is 10:21 on Wall Street from the Bloomberg Interactive Brokers Studio. I'm Matt Piper. Investors are assessing the fallout from a week that saw bond yields spike on worries about inflation and spendthrift governments, a surge that prompted the Treasury to intervene to curb longer-term borrowing costs. We check the markets for you all day long here at Bloomberg. Let's get to the big board. The Dow right now is up 391 points. The S&P is down by 23. The NASDAQ has just changed. It was in the green. Now it is down 5 points. Brent crude is ending up again on this edge.
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2: It is 10:21 on Wall Street from the Bloomberg Interactive Brokers Studio. I'm Matt Piper. Investors are assessing the fallout from a week that saw bond yields spike on worries about inflation and spendthrift governments, a surge that prompted the Treasury to intervene to curb longer-term borrowing costs. We check the markets for you all day long here at Bloomberg. Let's get to the big board. The Dow right now is up 391 points. The S&P is down by 23. The NASDAQ has just changed. It was in the green. Now it is down 5 points. Brent crude is ending up again on this, edging up again on this Friday, on course to extend a five-day run on rising prices. Brent is trading at nearly $94 a barrel, a level last seen nearly a month ago. WTI is hovering around $86. Long-term yields are set to close the week at levels not seen in more than a decade. The 30-year came down to around 5.24% from a nearly 20-year closing high at 5.31% just on Monday. We are talking Tesla this morning. Tesla, at least eight other car makers as well, are recalling millions of cars in China over safety concerns with their door handles. More than 4 million vehicles are affected. The problem? They have electrically controlled handles that can stop working in some crashes. Tesla's stock right now is up about 3.3%. 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I'm Matt Piper. That's a Bloomberg Business Flash. Scarlett and Ira.
3: All right, Matt Piper, thank you so much for that with our Bloomberg Business Flash. This is Bloomberg Intelligence. Happy Friday, everyone. Scarlett Fu and Ira Jersey here in for Paul Sweeney, who is off for the day for the long weekend. It's been a turbulent week in the bond market, to say the least. Treasury intervening to bring down yields at the long end, which were at the highest since 2007. Margie Patel is Senior Portfolio Manager at Allspring Global Investments. She joins us from Boston right now. And Margie, the action is in the Treasury market, but I'm wondering what kind of effect it has on the stock market, even if you're just looking at the relative appeal of stocks versus Treasuries.
4: Well, I think not very much. I think the market is more looking at earnings growth. And this quarter that we're just concluding being reported has really been one of the best quarters we've had, where revenue profits are up double digits. Tech is up even twice that. So very, very strong, well above the risk-free rate, well above treasury yields. And I think it really reflects the maybe indigestion in the treasury market. So much issuance in treasuries, I think, is really, it's an old-fashioned supply-demand thing. And I think that makes treasury look relatively cheap, higher in yield than you would think compared to equities if you look at, say, cash flow yield or dividend yield. So I think it just says there's too much treasuries compared to the equities that people would like to buy.
5: So is there a level of interest rates where some of the issuance doesn't make sense? You know, obviously you mentioned that some of the tech names just have, you know, blowout earnings, and it seems like the hurdle rate is very high. So weighted average cost of capital going up, you know, 25 or 30 basis points doesn't really affect the long-term outlook for some of these names. But am I wrong about that, or do you think some of these names might have risk if they can't fund at relatively decent levels?
4: Well, I think when companies are looking at whether they want to borrow to invest today or in the future, I think I just figure that they know better what they're doing, what the better use of their funds are, whether they should borrow or not. So I think that they're looking at higher rates of return, perhaps, than a lot of the market warriors are looking at. And really, when you look at the amount of supply that's come on the corporate side, all of that hyperscale or bond issuance has been investment grade. And although I think just about all of it is trading below its issue price. Really, they're trading very well. They were all really absorbed. And that says to me that sometimes, you know, that supply creates its own demand. Here's a new sector to the market, the investment grade market. And I think it's been pretty well absorbed with a little bit of indigestion here or there. So I think it's really reasonable yields for the turns that they expect to get, actually.
3: Margie, we've seen a big reset in July, certainly for red hot sectors like semiconductors. And, you know, for semiconductors, even this week, we continue to see a little bit of loss in momentum with the Philadelphia Semiconductor Index off by 5.7%. Where are you in terms of your exposure to some of these kinds of sectors, whether it's the memory chip makers, whether it's the hyperscalers, whether it's the utility companies, the energy companies that are kind of an adjacent play?
4: Yeah. Well, we still like the technology sector. We think that's where the secular growth is, where it's going to continue to be. And the market always has people worried. You always can have periods where short-term traders bid up the price, then they bid down the price. But when you look at the fundamentals, the revenue growth from the tech sector just reported, the profit margins, the growth in cash flow, it's really hard to find another sector that's competitive. So we still think pretty much across the board, that's where secular growth is. We do have NVIDIA reporting in a few days, and that may set the tone more definitively one way or the other. But I think basically it's still the most attractive sector to be invested in over the, say, the next year.
5: We've seen a lot of, you know, new issues coming out, and obviously some massive IPOs, but also some secondary offerings in the equity market, as opposed to some names issuing more debt. You know, how do you think about when you're analyzing some of the companies you want to put into your portfolio? Do you think about the capital structure of the actual liabilities of these firms?
4: No. Well, really, virtually all of our equity holdings either have very little debt or investment grade debt. We have some high yield bonds where we look at the cash flow and the capital structure. But really, I think American corporations across the board have never had such a healthy balance sheet as far as the percent of debt in their capital structure, cash flow, and ability to maintain margins, which is the good side of the inflation story. Inflation looks high compared to Fed's target. But on the other hand, corporations have been able to push through price increases and maintain their profit margins, which at the end of the day still makes equities attractive, even if you do see some push up in treasury rates.
3: Margie, you mentioned NVIDIA reporting results next Wednesday. After that, it feels like we're in this quiet period of earnings. What's going to be the catalyst for individual sectors, for something like the chip makers?
4: Mm-hmm. I think it's really more the same. I do think we'll be through with this very volatile short-term trading period. And once again, when you sit back and look at the results, they're very, very strong. You also have Broadcom reporting, another major company in the tech sector. And I think the results will be as good as expected or maybe a bit better, and just reinforce the idea. I mean, you hate to stick with a sector and say, well, there's only good news, there's no bad news. But when you look at the fundamentals, it's really hard to get very negative. Maybe from time to time, the stock prices get a little puffed up from short-term trading. But if you're a long-term investor, it still says that's where the value is. I think in technology, some industrials, and in the energy sector have all had very strong, what look like sustainable earnings. So we think the fundamentals are still on the side of the long-term patient investor as opposed to the short-term trader.
3: All right, Margie, thank you so much. Margie Patel is Senior Portfolio Manager at Allspring Global Investments, joining us from Boston. Have a great weekend, Margie. Thank you so much for joining us. At the end of the week, it looks like Bitcoin has continued to move higher and is now set for its best weekly gain in more than 3 years. That's kind of a change of tone, isn't it, Ira?
5: I try to avoid the crypto market. It's so volatile. And, you know, I'm a fixed income guy.
3: It's the most opposite you can get.
5: Yeah, exactly. So, and part of the reason for me, and I've talked to Mike McGlone, our next guest, about this, you know, quite a lot since since I joined 9 years ago. What is the underlying fundamental value of some of these cryptos? And I still don't quite understand that. But you could say the same thing about the U.S. government, I suppose, as well.
3: All right. Mike McGlone is our next guest. He is senior commodity strategist here at Bloomberg Intelligence, joining us from Miami. And Mike, I know you have your questions about the fundamental value behind Bitcoin as well, but just give us your explanation for why Bitcoin is getting a bid this week.
6: Short covering rally within a bear market, and there's probably a few better ways to spark a short covering rally in the summer doldrums in August than having President Trump on national TV with a bunch of Bitcoin people in the background talking up crypto. So I think that helps. But Ira, I think you are the perfect person to be on for this because you nailed it. Those of us like you and I have probably traded bases in the past. You trade a future versus cash in treasuries. In Bitcoin and cryptos, there's no basis. It's just hopium that the speculative digital assets will go higher. So I look at this right now. This might be the warning that we're getting entering volatility season. And I think it's more of a bear market rally. And problem is that 10, you know, that almost approaching 5%, that's just a major headwind for something that has no income.
5: So, Mike, when we think about, you know, cryptos compared to other assets, and, you know, I know, you know, you've been all over the oil trade and everything going on in the Middle East, you know, how does the correlations between some of these markets shift when you have, you know, the president coming out and you know, commenting that he wants crypto to be the new thing and wants the U.S. to be a leader in that space?
6: Well, that's a key question. The key point is if you look at Bitcoin as in terms of correlation, everyone is highly correlated to the stock market. On a five-year basis, it's way underperforming. It's almost about the same. And it trades at a much higher volatility. So from a risk management, portfolio management standpoint, 101, that's a bad asset. And so I look at it as what he's doing is helping emphasize what's really the strong technology in this space, and that's the proliferation of tokenization, i.e. stablecoins, crypto dollars, where you can track the dollar and transmit a dollar on your phone instantly, globally. You don't need a speculative digital asset anymore for crypto, like Bitcoin. So that's what's changed. And now the thing is we had one in 2009. Now we have millions. There's an unlimited supply. And there's so many of these that track nothing and are still worth billions. Things like Dogecoin are worth $13 billion at the moment. So I think things like that need to get purged. And then we'll find a decent bottom. Right now this looks like an August short covering rally that's cleansing out the shorts.
3: How much do you read into ETF inflows into Bitcoin ETFs? They've been kind of all over the place the last few weeks. I mean, there was this period from, let's say, May until late June where every week we saw net outflows. But, you know, it feels like the tide has turned around a little bit here.
6: Scott, I think that's a good place to go because it was the launch of U.S. ETFs that kept me bullish. We could look forward to that. Now, that happened in Q1 2024. And then it was Mr. Trump flipping over to being bullish on the crypto space. That was kind of final nail, I think, in the coffin for cryptos. But now this is in the mainstream. We know the rules about things that were markets that were mostly insiders. And once they go mainstream in a bull market like that, it's usually over. And to me, this is a signal it's over. Now I look at Bitcoin. It's almost in the crypto. It's almost a complete sock puppet, this stock market. Stock market's got to go up for these markets just to stay stable. And they've already flunked the test this year. The Bloomberg Galaxy Crypto Index is down about 20%. In the year, with the S&P 500 up about 12%. So it's already telling you it's probably done.
5: Mike, just a minute here. So can you talk a little bit about some of the legislation that has to happen? And if we wind up getting the Clarity Act, will we see more of what you said about the stable coins and more tokenization, but less emphasis, again, on something like Bitcoin or Doge?
6: Well, to me, that, Ira, that's the key. All this legislation is great for the U.S., great for us to acknowledge that this whole space went to the dollar, its base layer. But for speculating in highly volatile digital assets that track nothing, I don't think it's good. It's going to put all this stuff in the chain, and a lot of these things like putting treasuries on the chain will show, hey, I can get 4.7% on a 10. You know, I get nothing in Dogecoin.
3: All right, Mike McGlone, really appreciate your joining us as always. Happy weekend to you. Mike McGlone is senior commodity strategist for Bloomberg Intelligence. And Ira, he's just as skeptical of the fundamental value of Bitcoin as you are. I think you guys are on the same page when it comes to that.
5: Yeah, but you know, that doesn't mean that things won't be volatile and that they can't go up just
3: right.
5: Because I don't believe in it.
3: And that you can't make money because plenty of people have. All right, we have much more coming up on Bloomberg Intelligence. Coming up, we're going to speak with Poonam Goyal on the broader economic read when it comes to the consumer. This is Bloomberg.
7: ABC News. news. I'm Sherry Preston. Prince Harry, Elton John, Elton John's husband, and Liz Hurley, some of those who have now been ordered to pay the publisher of the Daily Mail an initial $13 million following their failed invasion of privacy case. The claimants lost the case in London last month, during which they said their phones had been hacked, claims it could not be proven. A sword-wielding attacker slashed several people at a school in Sweden today. He's now in custody. It happened just northwest of Stockholm. Severe weather hitting the Atlantic seaboard. No one was seriously injured, but it did cause a good amount of damage.
8: A rain-wrapped tornado tearing through the city of Dover, Delaware, sending debris flying and leaving behind a trail of destruction.
9: I can't believe this.
8: Some residents caught off guard, racing to take shelter. Two hotels left badly damaged, pieces of the building wrapped around power lines.
7: ABC's Morgan Norwood, another food safety scare as health officials in Minnesota and Wisconsin warn consumers of alfalfa sprouts potentially contaminated.

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2: From the Bloomberg Interactive Brokers studio, I'm Matt Piper. Stocks are rising, but it's the first time in a month that all major indices could end the week with losses. The Dow is on track for its second straight week of losses, in fact. We check the markets for you all day long here at Bloomberg. Let's get to the big board. The Dow right now is up 312 points. The S&P is up by 22. The NASDAQ is up about 28 points. So they're all doing good so far, but overall, still not a great week. The Bloomberg Dollar Spot Index is at 1192. Oil prices essentially flat as the U.S. stepped up its economic threats toward Iran due to limited progress in talks between Washington and Tehran to open the Strait of Hormuz. Brent right now is at $93 a barrel. WTI is at 86. Well, we're always talking AI and chips, and we will right now. NVIDIA will release its fiscal second quarter earnings report next Wednesday after the close, and it's eyeing a rebound ahead of that, says Gil Luria with D.A. Davidson.
3: We've become ungrateful, and it's likely that investors will shrug at that and be focused more on what NVIDIA is doing to compete with alternative solutions, the ones from Google and Broadcom, Amazon and Marvell.
2: NVIDIA's stock right now is down about 1%. And good thing our college days are behind us. More than a third of web pages published after the release of ChatGPT show signs of being written by AI. A third. That's from a new Pew survey. And it comes shortly after Cloudflare reported that bot web traffic has overtaken human web traffic. AI is everywhere. For on-demand news 24 hours a day, subscribe to Bloomberg News Now, wherever you get your podcasts. I'm Matt Piper, and that's a Bloomberg Business Flash. Back to you guys.
4: All right, Matt Piper, thank you so much. A lot of people's LinkedIn profiles, too, have been updated, so it sounds like they know AI, and they've been doing AI or have some experience with AI for the last, like, 5 years, even though that obviously wasn't the case.
5: Yeah, and I should update mine, I guess, too. I mean, I think AI is interesting because you have to know what to ask it, obviously, and mm-hmm. there still are all these ghosts out there. I contend with that all the time.
4: I know. I like being in my little analog world, in my pre-AI world, my universe. You guys are welcome to it, by the way, to join me in this AI pre-AI world.
2: Yeah, that's fine with me. I mean, why not? I don't want my LinkedIn. I want my LinkedIn to be my own words.
4: Yes, right.
2: That way you can say, I can take that job because it's me writing it.
4: Absolutely.
2: Hopefully.
4: All right. Well, let's move on here because we are at the end of a week in which we got some big earnings from the retail sector, notably Walmart, Target as well. I'm curious in terms of what this all means for where things stand for the U.S. consumer and the road ahead. Let's bring in Poonam Goyal. She's senior U.S. e-commerce and retail analyst at Bloomberg Intelligence. She joins us now from Princeton, New Jersey. Poonam, Walmart has had a rough go. The results were okay, but investors were not too impressed. And in fact, the stock is down for a sixth day in seven. Yesterday, it plunged 9%. Today, it has extended that decline. Are people rethinking whether Walmart can come out ahead in this higher interest rate, higher inflation environment?
6: Sure. So I think there's two things happening with the results yesterday. The first is that when you look at the Walmart results, the underlying health of the consumer remains strong and remains intact because what really caused the stock to fall is the deflation that we're seeing in pharmacy sales, and that caused the comp to be weaker than expected and 3Q guidance. That headwind remains in place for the back half of the year. So that is going to deflate Walmart's comp as we move into the back half. When we think about the consumer and how the consumer is shopping, traffic was up. In fact, traffic was up at both Walmart and at Target. So those are encouraging signs that the consumer is still going out and spending. And when you look at the e-commerce sales at Walmart, over 20%, it shows you the strength of the spending. Now, does the consumer care about value? Absolutely. Both retailers are slashing prices. They're providing more value. And we think that will continue to draw customers to their brands over others.
5: But Poonam, in the longer term, how have we seen the tariff picture and a lot of the, I don't want to call it a trade war, but, you know, the butting of heads between the President Trump and the Chinese administration on tariffs? And has that affected either of these retailers? I know Walmart used to get a significant amount of its stock from China.
6: Yeah. So when you look at Walmart specifically, more than half of Walmart's business is grocery. So much of that stuff is less impacted from what comes from China. But when you look at the discretionary side of the business, apparel, home, toys, et cetera, there is an impact. And yes, tariffs have raised costs for retailers like Walmart and Target and even others across the U.S. because most of what we consume is brought in from abroad, especially on the discretionary side. Now, that said, I think the tariff situation was worse off last year when we were talking about 100+% tariffs from China. From that standpoint, we've come down a lot. And I think the new tariffs that are in discussion are calling for a 10 to 15% increase. Those are manageable. So I think we're at a place where retailers now know how to mitigate some of this tariff increase through supplier negotiations, through internal efficiencies. And yes, they're passing some prices on to the consumer, but Walmart's and Amazon's are trying to hold back for as long as they can before they can pass those on.
4: The tariff refunds have been a big theme for company earnings this last quarter and will probably continue to be. But I wonder for how much longer, because it feels like it's a one-time boost, but you can't count on it going forward, can you?
6: Absolutely. It is a one-time boost for sure. So it helped in 2Q results for many retailers across the board, including Walmart. I think the boost gets smaller as we move through the back half for most retailers. The bulk was realized in the second quarter itself. Mm. But I wouldn't expect this refund to continue into 2027. I think we will see some in 3Q. But once they've essentially received or gotten that refund back, that's it. The new tariffs in place don't qualify for a refund.
5: So, Poonam, talk to us a little bit about how consumers have been shifting their patterns of purchases. You know, when I look at the retail sales report at the macro level, it often, you know, they have non-store retailers, and it's still relatively small compared to all the times that I click online to buy something. It seems like it's, a lot more that I seem to purchase online, but it's only 20-ish percent of total retail sales comes from online. You have a really great chart here in your chart pack from about 10 days ago, talking about like active users on different apps and stuff like that to buy. So have these trend toward online slowed down at all, or how have any of those trends been changing?
6: Sure. So when you look at those numbers that you're talking about in the retail sales report, the one thing I'd keep in mind is when you're looking at that non-store retail line, you're not looking at e-commerce sales from the brick and mortar businesses themselves. So a big piece of the equation is missing. By our estimate and our e-commerce model, retail online sales as a percent of total retail sales are closer to over 25% today. And we think they're edging to 31% of total retail in the next 3 to 4 years. So the opportunity for retail sales to grow online is still very vast and it's still very large. In fact, when you look at some of the numbers, whether it's from Amazon or whether it's from even Walmart, you're seeing plus 20% gains in e-commerce. So I think the shift to e-commerce is still very much real. It's happening. It's outpacing store growth. That right. said, there are some categories that do better online than others. For example, food is still, you know, underpenetrated online. And while we're seeing it increase slightly, there's a long runway to go on the grocery side of the business.
4: Yeah, I think about Walmart Plus and how much money Walmart has put into developing its e-commerce platform and how it's paid off tremendously insofar as the stock return has done much better and the company is trying to call itself a bit of a tech company in many ways. What has Target's efforts been like when it comes to e-commerce?
6: So Target's also making an e-commerce push. And, you know, they have Target. They have the shipping with Target also as part of their membership and their Target Circle. I would say that the two are a little different when you look at how big they are in e-commerce. Walmart scaled up quite nicely, right? Walmart's today about $150 billion when you look at its e-commerce sales. Target's not there yet. And one of the big reasons that you're seeing such a differentiation between the two is much of Walmart's scale in e-commerce comes from food and grocery. Right. So when you think about Walmart Plus, it's, I need avocados today, so I'm going to get them shipped. I need spinach. I need this. It's easy. Whereas Target, the mix underpenetrated online. And while we're seeing it increase slightly, there's a long runway to go on the grocery side of the business.
4: Yeah, I think about Walmart Plus and how much money Walmart has put into developing its e-commerce platform and how it's paid off tremendously insofar as the stock return has done much better and the company is trying to call itself a bit of a tech company in many ways. What has Target's efforts been like when it comes to e-commerce?
6: So Target's also making an e-commerce push, and you know, they have Target, they have the shipping with Target also as part of their membership and their Target Circle. I would say that the two are a little different when you look at how big they are in e-commerce. Walmart scaled up quite nicely, right? Walmart's today about $150 billion when you look at its e-commerce sales. Target's not there yet. And one of the big reasons that you're seeing such a differentiation between the two is much of Walmart's scale in e-commerce comes from food and grocery. So
4: Right.
6: when you think about Walmart Plus, it's I need avocados today, so I'm going to get them shipped. I need spinach. I need this. It's easy. Whereas Target, the mix of Target's business is 20% grocery and 80% discretionary, and Walmart's 50% grocery or more. So there's a clear differentiator in how big each of those can get based on the verticals that they compete in.
4: Got it. Poonam, thank you so much. Poonam Goyal is our senior U.S. e-commerce and retail analyst here at Bloomberg Intelligence. Ira, have you bought groceries from Walmart.com?
5: I have not.
4: No?
5: No, we're very brick and mortar.
4: Old school, just the way I like it. All right, we have a lot more coming up on Bloomberg Intelligence. We're going to check in with Randall Williams, our Bloomberg business.

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2: This is Bloomberg Intelligence with Paul Sweeney and Scarlett Fu. Paul is off for the day, so we've got Ira Jersey. He is a noted soccer, I don't want to say fanatic, but fan.
3: I'm a fanatic. I also own a minor league soccer team.
2: Okay, so he's an investor as well. Let's bring in Randall Williams. He's our Bloomberg Business of Sports reporter. A lot to talk about with you, Randall. And we'll get to soccer momentarily, and Ira will, you know, school you on all of that. But I wanted to get your take on what's going on in baseball, because there's an interesting development here with shares of the Atlanta Braves, which is publicly traded. Short sellers are ratcheting up their bets against the company because they're worried that there's going to be a lockout for the 2027 season. So we're seeing it play out in financial markets. Short interest in the Class C stock of Atlanta Braves has tripled over the last 12 months to almost 7% of shares available to be traded. What's the latest on the possible lockout here for the 2027 season?
4: Well, they're continuing to negotiate, but there's been no real progress. Otherwise, I'd be here every Friday talking about it. The bottom line is that the MLB wants both a salary cap floor and a ceiling so that it caps the spending that teams can have, and the players just want a floor. It'd be tough to argue that a salary cap is needed based on the results that are happening right now with the Dodgers, who have, you know, recently been losing a lot of games. But ultimately, if the Dodgers win, then that helps, I think, the MLB owners' argument. And if they lose, then it hurts it.
3: Staying in Atlanta, can we talk a little bit about the Falcons trying to sell 10% of the franchise, I guess, to KKR? We're seeing more and more investment by, non-traditional private equity kind of investors in sports teams. So, is this a trend that you think might accelerate? And what are some of the details that we know of?
4: Yeah, I think it definitely will accelerate. If you look at some of the valuations out there, we'll learn more, I believe, in October when the NFL has another league meeting. But if the reports from CNBC and Sportico are true that this is valued at over $10 billion, then Arthur Blank essentially just got a $1 billion blank check to spend anywhere that he'd like. And that's the reality of having private equity in sports, is that they are blank check writers. And what remains to be seen is the returns. These are not short-term plays. You hardly ever see private equity firms try to flip their stakes, their long-term holders. But what is this $1 billion going to be in, let's say, 15 to 20 years? Could it be $3 billion? Could it be $4 billion? I don't think that it's out of the realm of possibility.
2: Randall, what is the latest with Mark Walter, the owner of the LA Dodgers for now, the once owner of the LA Lakers, and I believe the owner of Chelsea? Ira, is he still?
3: I think he's involved somewhere, yeah.
2: Okay.
4: He's getting ready to sell some of his everything, it feels like.
2: There you go.
4: The things that are not on the table right now are the Dodgers and the Cadillac F1 team, as well as the Professional Women's Hockey League. But of course, he executed that sale to Joshua Kushner and Bob Iger, I want to say last week that was. It feels like forever ago when it was really just yesterday. And then you have the other Lakers drama with the Buss family, but he's selling off some of everything to try to pay down some of this loan investigation and things like that are happening. I expect the sale to Bob Iger and Joshua Kushner to go through, whether the Buss family drama is settled or not.
3: Another story out there that you've been writing about this week is about the Knicks and the Rangers and their relationship with Madison Square Garden. You know, I came into Penn Station this morning, so, you know, just right underneath Madison Square Garden. Talk about what's going on there. And, is this an attempt to, you know, get value out of these franchises, or is it something a little bit more myopic?
4: Yeah, I think you get a proper valuation if you split the businesses. Mm-hmm. And that's what it appears that James Dolan and Madison Square Garden Sports Corporation are trying to do, which is separate the Knicks business and then separate the Rangers business to see what the valuations of each are. And I think if they were to go on the market, that they would sell for astronomical prices. The Knicks would probably be valued. If the Lakers are at $12.5 billion and they didn't even hit the open market, you really have to start, at 11.5 or 12 for the Knicks. And you could argue it should be the same price as the Lakers. The Rangers, I think, are one of the most valuable teams in the NHL, and so they would fetch a pretty high price too. And this is majority stake sales that James Dolan has not discussed. So if he were to sell minority interest, and you have to imagine, again, we just talked about the Falcons and what 10% of that franchise could be worth $1 billion. That same thing can be said for the Knicks and the Rangers.
2: Ira?
4: Not for the Rangers and $1 billion, but it'd still be a lot of money.
2: You know, the Rangers haven't done anything since 1994, whereas the Knicks, you know, 2026.
3: As an Islanders fan, don't go there.
2: Okay. Ira, question on soccer for Mr. Randall Williams.
3: Yeah. So we, you know, we talked about KKR and some of these other equity investments, and more Americans, instead of investing domestically in soccer, you know, they've invested a lot overseas and all over Europe, really, right? Italy, Britain, and the like. Do you think the World Cup is going to bring some of that interest back in the U.S., whether it's in United Soccer Leagues or Major League Soccer or otherwise?
4: I think the MLS has work to do, and they know that. They have a new commissioner coming in who as you know, done a lot of really good work. But at the end of the day, the MLS has to rise into the top five leagues in the world, soccer leagues in the world, really. Because if you think about the American sports culture, the MLS is not in the top three. And if you think about, you know, European football, it's not in the top three there either.
2: Right.
4: And so from that perspective, you do have a lot of players from all nationalities coming here to play, but it's not viewed the same way. And the real question is, like, what happens when Messi retires?
2: Oh, boy. Okay, Randall Williams, he is our Bloomberg Business of Sports reporter. Messi can't retire. That's what it comes down to. Thank you so much. For our listeners in the U.S., a reminder, you can listen to us via satellite radio on Sirius XM Channel 121, which is presented by Golden Crest Metals. 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
2: TGIF, this is Bloomberg Intelligence, the second hour of Bloomberg Intelligence. We are broadcasting live from the Bloomberg Interactive Brokers Studio in Midtown Manhattan. We are streaming live on YouTube as well. This is Ira Jersey and Scarlett Fu. Paul Sweeney is off for the day, taking a well-deserved day off. A lot to cover here with the markets quickly moving, with yields moving higher, equities now moving higher as well. Let's talk about who's coming up this hour. Mandeep Singh is our global head of tech research here at Bloomberg Intelligence. He will give us a preview on some big earnings next week out of NVIDIA and Broadcom. Tom Keane will swing by. He actually sticks around on Friday afternoons, Friday mornings, but into the afternoon. He is, of course, host of Surveillance, but also my co-host on Bloomberg Money, and we'll talk about what is coming up in this week's Bloomberg Money. Munis in Focus is our topic on this Friday, and Matt Winkler, our Bloomberg News Editor-in-Chief Emeritus, will be joining us about Texas and how it's the tip of what he calls a melting Muni iceberg. And Anthony Hughes will join us to talk about Anthropic's upcoming IPO. It expects to match or top SpaceX's record IPO size. All that and more coming up on Bloomberg Intelligence. But first, let's check in with Matt Piper for Bloomberg Business Flash. Matt.
7: Hey, Scarlett. Thank you. Wall Street is ending a jittery week with stocks rising as bonds do stabilize, with the revival of risk appetite extending a surge in cryptocurrencies. We check the markets for you all day long here at Bloomberg. Right now, let's check out the Dow. It is up nearly 400 points. The S&P is up by 35. The NASDAQ is up about 89 points at this hour, or 0.3%. Bitcoin topped 78,000, on track for its best week in more than 3 years. Bitcoin right now is at $77,400. Crude oil, little changed. Brent is at $93 a barrel. WTI at $86 a barrel. Let's go shopping. We are watching Ross. The retailer has raised its full-year outlook on higher demand from new and existing customers. Shares did jump in the pre-market, and right now they're still up about 4% at this hour. Shares in crypto-related companies are still climbing after President Trump met with digital currency leaders earlier this week. Strategy MSTR on the terminal is up about 7.5%. Coinbase up about 11%. American Bitcoin not doing as well as the others. It is down about 5.5%. But there is a potential headwind to future growth and return in markets. Here's portfolio manager Julie Beal with Kayne Anderson Rudnick.
8: The concern that a lot of markets have is that we're overbuilding and that this is a bubble. And I think that what's kind of nice, if you have a perverse perspective like I do, is that we've created a lot of friction that kind of slows the ability for the bubble to really get out of control.
7: Lots of movies out there. Have you gone to the movies Ira and Scarlett at all? Not really?
3: I have.
7: Okay.
3: Yeah.
2: Last one that you saw?
3: Odyssey.
2: Yes, me too.
3: Yeah. Well, oh, Spider-Man. What? Spider-Man.
2: Okay. Oh, look at you.
7: Well, you guys helped the Odyssey get to a big level because it's official. Christopher Nolan's The Odyssey sailed past Deadpool and Wolverine to become the biggest R-rated movie of all time.
2: Wow.
7: Do you know how much that is? It's a lot.
2: Hundreds of billions? No.
7: $1.35 billion so far around the world and obviously climbing. So lots of people are going just like you guys did. I still haven't. Whoops. For on-demand news 24 hours a day, subscribe to Bloomberg News now wherever you get your podcasts. I'm Matt Piper. That's a Bloomberg Business Flash. Back to you guys.
2: What are you waiting for?
7: I'm waiting for a day off, I guess.
2: Oh,
7: I'm just kidding.
2: Okay.
7: No, I've had a couple days off. I'd rather in the summer, if you can't tell, I like to go to the beach. I need to be outside.
2: Okay, makes sense.
7: When it gets cooler, I'll be at the movies.
2: It's still playing at the theaters, right?
7: Oh, yeah.
3: It is, yeah.
2: Okay.
3: Yeah.
2: Are you going to watch it in IMAX or are you going
7: to
2: watch it?
7: I feel like I need to watch it in IMAX.
3: You
7: I won't watch it at home.
3: I saw it in IMAX. It was pretty impressive.
7: If there was an IMAX on the beach, it would be great. But there's
2: not. Well, let's work on that.
3: You do at night. Yeah. You know, after you go to the beach and then you hit the movies.
7: Oh, yeah, I guess so. I got to go to sleep to be here.
2: All right. Matt Piper, thank you so much for our Bloomberg Business Flash. We're going to have him watch Odyssey at some point soon so he can come back with the review. All right. 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Let's get to some stocks that are on the move on this Friday morning. Tatiana Darrier has been checking out some potential movers here, and she joins us now in studio. Tatiana, what are you looking at?
9: Well, I'm looking at this gold mining stocks and really crypto-related stocks as gold and crypto are staging this rebound as the debasement trade is gaining attention again. Newmont Mining is one stock I'm looking at. Ticker is NEM. It's up 3%, but if you zoom out, the rise here has been absolutely vertical. 43% since mid to late July when gold bottomed. That is your gain for this particular stock. It also had some fundamental news this week with StrikePoint Gold acquiring its Nevada project from its subsidiaries, and that's added to its momentum. But no doubt that this is a push that is underpinned by this furious rally in gold, and gold mining stocks are just another supercharged way of betting on the commodity itself.
3: And retailers, so Ross Stores.
9: Ross Stores, another name you guys mentioned earlier. It's up about 4% here after boosting its profit forecast for the year. The company said it saw strength throughout the second quarter, and that's why it's boosting its guidance with comparable sales growth supported by both an increase in new customers and also higher engagement from existing customers. Their forecast for the third quarter for sales is actually for an increase of 6-7%. That is nearly double what analysts were expecting, so pretty good numbers there. And they also noted that their results included a benefit from the IEEPA tariff refunds recognized in the second quarter. And that's perhaps an underestimated benefit for a lot of these consumer names that we were expecting to be under pressure this season. Well, they're getting some money back, and that's boosting their results.
2: It's boosting their results, but it's boosting it maybe just one time only and not down the road. Last stock on your list.
9: Well, NVIDIA is my last stock today, down 0.7% here, was up higher. This is a name we will be watching next week as it reports earnings. BMO initiated coverage with an outperform, which sort of spurred those gains earlier, but now it has turned lower along with the entire SOX index as we see this rotation into hyperscalers back from semiconductors. The other news that crossed the wire on NVIDIA is that it will take a minority stake in Cloverleaf Infrastructure to accelerate its AI factory build-out. But overall, perhaps this a little bit of jitters there ahead of their earnings report. The analysts, though, say that the company has strong financial profile supported by healthy margins, and they assigned a price target of $340. That's nearly 56% upside from the last close. So still a lot of bullishness on NVIDIA ahead of its earnings.
2: Absolutely. All right, Tatiana, thank you so much. Tatiana Jarier is a strategist for Markets Live. You can find her work on the Bloomberg Terminal by typing MLIV Go. And for more conversations like this, subscribe to our Stock Movers Reports. These are 5-minute audio reports on the biggest winners and losers in the stock market. 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Tatiana was just talking about NVIDIA's results, which are due out Wednesday after the closing bell. So I want to bring in Mandeep Singh. He is our global head of tech research here at Bloomberg Intelligence to give us kind of a preview into not just NVIDIA results, but Broadcom as well, as the semiconductor stocks seem to have lost a little bit of momentum over the last couple of weeks. Mandeep, when NVIDIA reported results a couple years ago, it was like a cultural event. People held watch parties in bars and cheered when the numbers came out. They were all tuning in to Bloomberg Television, to other financial news networks. Are NVIDIA results still the cultural event that they once were?
10: Well, I think NVIDIA has become a lot bigger, and it's hard to produce those kind of beats that they did a couple of years back. But still, it is one of the biggest tech names in all indices. And I think when it comes to this AI cycle, NVIDIA still is at the front and center of the build out. And now they are using their balance sheet for a lot of the build out to happen. So they're not just selling the chips, but also using the balance sheet in a big way to create an ecosystem around what they're doing.
3: Mandeep, let's talk a little bit about Broadcom. You know, one of the things that we've been concentrating on is how much issuance has been coming out of AI issuers into the corporate market. But the deal that they're talking about financing now with Broadcom is a little bit different because it's talking about doing debt of different parts of the capital stack. How do you think about that from looking at the balance sheet of these companies and how much debt that they issue and where? Does that matter for, you know, overall value for you or thinking about how they might finance themselves in the future?
10: It does. And I think this Broadcom deal, specifically the $60 billion of debt and what NVIDIA announced a couple of weeks back with the six private equity players of around $500 billion, that's an interesting structure, the special purpose vehicle structure that will buy the chips from Broadcom in this case, and then lease it to Anthropic. And the goal here is for, Broadcom to sell its chips, but Anthropic doesn't want to pay for all of that upfront so that it doesn't have to carry that on its balance sheet. I mean, remember, Anthropic is a fast-growing lab that is, yes, at a very high trajectory, but doesn't have the balance sheet of the hyperscalers, you know, in terms of paying up for those chips and setting up their data centers. So in this case, I think it really helps avoid Anthropic kind of buying all of that as opposed to leasing, which is what they would be doing in this case with the special purpose vehicle structure. And the same thing is with NVIDIA. NVIDIA is using its balance sheet along with the private equity players to set up this special purpose vehicle, which will buy the chips and then lease it out to users like OpenAI or other companies that want to use those chips.
2: I have a dumb question. We know that some of the hyperscalers, I believe it was Alphabet, that went negative free cash flow for the first time this quarter. Is that right, Mandeep?
10: Yes.
2: Okay.
10: Yes.
2: Could an NVIDIA ever go negative free cash flow given the build out that's required here for all this AI infrastructure? Or because it's a key supplier, it's not in the same boat?
10: No, because remember, they are generating, almost 100 billion plus in free cash flow every year. So they've become what Apple has done over the past decade, and with 75% gross margins, they will continue to do that in the foreseeable future. And they're not setting up, their own fabs. So the only investment they have is

0: trading at $45. They're trading at $55 discounts from par.
1: Yeah.
2: That's incredible.
1: The chart's incredible. Okay. We'll start the show. And with that, we got a lot of other stuff. I like how you say we got to mention NVIDIA at the end of the show because it's coming up.
2: Yeah, the earnings are coming out on Wednesday after the close. Broadcom is also reporting as well. And, you know, we also are kind of a preview into the weekend. There's a lot going on this weekend, including the start of the U.S. Open.
1: Yeah. I mean, we got the Open, but you know what's going to be great here?
2: What?
1: We have a special guest in from the West Coast, Sarah Friar.
2: Well, actually, it's perfect timing because she can talk about the hyperscalers. She can talk about Anthropic with the IPO coming up. It's a big deal.
1: Very tech savvy and all that. Of course, her heritage book on Instagram was, you know, just extraordinary.
2: Oh, right. Her book, No Filter.
1: No Filter. It's just extraordinary.
2: Kind of the story of Instagram.
1: Extraordinary effort. We're thrilled she can start us off.
2: That story certainly evolves. Nikki Waller will be joining us. David Gurr will be joining us. I'm really looking forward to hearing your book of the week.
1: My book of the week is wonderful. Like, huge. It's so good. It's a David McCullough effort. It's so good, Scarlett.
2: David McCullough and the Historian.
1: Yes. It's so good that when you're at the end of it, you're furious he ends the book. And you could have kept it going another 10, 20 years.
2: I love it.
1: It'll be a surprise.
2: Okay. Well, I surprised you last time with The Simpsons, and you almost answered who your favorite Simpsons character was.
1: I do, but you know, it's too... It's too close to family.
2: I know. It's very emotional for Tom. Do you have a favorite Simpsons character?
0: Well, I think Bart's hilarious.
2: Yes. Yes.
0: So it's interesting. So I have three kids, and my middle kid really loves The Simpsons, and the other ones are kind of meh. Mm-hmm. And now they're all into anime. I don't know what's
2: going on. Yes, anime's huge.
0: Yeah.
2: Actually, we should get the CEO of Crunchyroll on, because that's the main distribution platform
0: My
2: for
0: daughter
2: anime.
0: Would be thrilled.
2: All right. Well, we'll work on that. We'll work on getting a Crunchyroll on. In the meantime, Tom, I'm going to try to guess what your book is. But you can find out if you tune in at 12 noon Eastern time on Bloomberg Television. Bloomberg Money will be airing live in about 45 minutes from now. All right. We have a lot more coming up on Bloomberg Intelligence. We're looking at the yields across the yield curve, all higher despite the best efforts of the U.S. Treasury. The 30-year yield now at 5.27%, almost. The 10-year yield at 4.73%. This is Bloomberg.
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2: 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Well, after big losses yesterday, stocks today are looking better overall for the week, though not so great. We check the markets all day here at Bloomberg. The Dow right now is up about 400 points. The S&P is up by 35. The NASDAQ is up 89 points. Brent crude is edging up again on this Friday, on course to extend a five-day run of rising prices. Brent is trading at around $94 a barrel. That's a level last seen nearly a month ago. WTI is at nearly $87. Long-term yields are set to close this week at levels not seen in more than a decade. Well, is that Rihanna or is it AI Rihanna? Where's Tom Keene when you need him? He just left. Apple Music has told industry partners it will add labels for AI-generated songs later this year after a flood of machine-made tracks that people don't know are real or fake. There's so many of these new artists coming out that you're like, is that a real person? Who knows?
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3: 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The yield that investors demand on Texas bonds are, on average, 0.3 percentage points higher than the Golden State. And that adds up quickly to as much as $3 million annually for every $1 billion borrowed in Texas. Bloomberg editor-in-chief emeritus Matt Winkler says that's no accident. And he makes the case that it's a result of Texas public policy. Matt is with us in studio today. Matt, you point to the city of Corpus Christi as an example of a local Texas government that's penalized by the market.
5: Sure. So we all know that climate change is an existential threat here and everywhere else. And it's particularly virulent in Corpus Christi. It's a city of a little more than 300,000 people on the Gulf of Mexico. And rating companies have already downgraded this city because it may run out of water by 2027. And so for the first time, you have a situation where a municipality, because of state and local government policy, is not equipped to deal with climate change. And so the market, as you see it, the municipal market, is now punishing Corpus Christi in a particularly virulent way. By the way, that is a microcosm of what's happening to Texas as well, because Texas in 2021 said anyone who has anything to do with dealing with climate change on Wall Street will be prohibited from underwriting Texas state and local government debt. That was 2021. It's called SB 13. Every bank you've heard of in this town, everywhere else, was part of the Net Zero Banking Alliance, which was committed to zero emissions in 2050, but also transparency in markets,

0: conservation, all kinds of things that we generally accept as good governance. But Texas said no way. And so the banks actually said, well, initially, we don't agree with that. But once Trump was elected a second time, they all caved. They're all underwriting Texas debt. What's interesting about the equation now is that since 2021, the spread, if you like, the difference in yield between California and Texas suddenly widened, and it stayed there since SB 13. Now, you might say, well, there are all kinds of reasons why California might be borrowing more favorably than Texas. One is that California, high tax state, even though it's double A, it's a high tax state. And therefore, there's a demand for tax-exempt securities in California because it's a high-tax state. Texas is a low-tax state, rated AAA. So maybe the demand is never going to be as great as it should be in California. Well, that has been true, but the 16 years prior to SB 13, or really 2021, showed that the difference in yield between California and Texas was roughly the same. Oh. Suddenly it changes. The entire equation changes after the bill. So what's been happening since 2021? Well, we had the hottest year ever in 2023, Texas included. Mm-hmm. We've had major floods and droughts. Texas, according to Bloomberg Intelligence, has spent more money dealing with the calamity of climate change than any other state. And the authority, you could say, of the Federal Reserve Bank of Dallas has said that insurance premiums for homeowners in Texas has suddenly gone up more than the national average. So you put all those things together. Clearly, climate change is a threat to us all. And if governance is not dealing with it, mitigating these perilous outcomes, there's a price to be paid in the market.
1: So it sounds like a lot of this, Matt, is from a fear that there's going to be a lot more issuance. I look at the last 4 years, according to the BI Muni dashboard. Texas, next to California, has been the highest issuer of debt overall, right? So it's not a big surprise maybe that there is a little bit of a premium. But is it are they downgraded and you think that there's this premium also because there's so much debt that's going to have to be issued to deal with these problems? Or is it more that they're worried about, you know, tax flight? They're worried about people leaving these cities like Corpus Christi and just the tax base going down?
0: I would say without knowing, you know, what the calendar is going to look like really in years to come or what the demand for, if you will, excessive supply might be. What is clearly apparent to everybody is that when a government doesn't have any way to deal with something as calamitous as climate change, the market is going to put a price on that. And that's what I think we're seeing right now. Corpus Christi is an example of that, more so than maybe any other municipality actually in the country. And I'm not the one who's just saying that. People who are at Moody's, S&P, Fitch, these are the rating companies. They have, in fact, made that point recently this year.
2: Matt, how did this story come to your attention? How did it? What prompted you to look into all of this?
0: Well, it really goes back to 2021. If you think about it, we were in a different place in 2021. First of all, Biden was in the White House, not Trump. And Biden was committed, like Obama, to dealing with climate change in all kinds of ways. And Wall Street was actually leading that way. The Net Zero Banking Alliance had every major Wall Street CEO as a member and very vocal about it. So it came as a shock, so to speak, when the governors of Texas and Florida, Abbott in Texas, DeSantis in Florida, both with their legislature's approval, said, we are going to ban Wall Street where it's committed to dealing with climate change and gun control, by the way, another that's part of ESG.
2: Right.
0: we're going to ban them from underwriting our securities. Now, that's a major development right there. Mm-hmm. You could say that, by the way, that's kind of socialism, isn't it? That's the state intervening and depriving corporate America from doing what it thought was in its best interest. And dealing with climate change was perceived to be something in the best interest of Wall Street financial institutions. Well, those laws passed, of course. And as I said, the banks initially resisted. They were not in agreement, and they kind of fought it. BlackRock, by the way, was right in the center of it. That's the largest money manager in the world. And Larry Fink was very vocal about ESG and how important
2: it was. Yes, he was.
0: At the time. But, you know, the political tide changed. Trump was elected again. And once that happened, all of the financial institutions caved. That is, they left the Net Zero Banking Alliance, which, by the way, collapsed. Mm-hmm. It went out of business, basically. So that in itself is a hell of a story, if you like, to be following. And what is interesting is, what does the market have to say about it? Money is not ideological. Money is always looking at relative value. And so Suddenly money is making a choice, if you will, about Texas versus Florida, which embraces ESG, has all kinds of policies, you know, dealing
2: versus California, right?
0: Yeah. So California is the opposite of Texas.
2: Yeah.
0: And here you have California bonds outperforming consistently Texas debt.
2: All right, Matt, thank you so much. Matthew Winkler, he is our Bloomberg News Editor-in-Chief Emeritus with his columns. And of course, you can check out his columns on the Bloomberg Terminal. Thank you so much. We were talking, Ira, about Anthropic and this AI company that's going to come public at some point. And Mandeep Singh doesn't think that market conditions will, you know, be a deterrent for it if something were to happen.
1: Yeah, the IPO market, I don't remember it being this robust for the last 15 years, really, right? There was a lot of, when interest rates were at zero, a lot of companies, you know, either didn't go public or were issuing debt as a form of financing. But now it seems like the primary market in the equity world is open for business and a means of financing for a lot of these names.
2: All right. Anthony Hughes is with us. He's our senior equity capital markets reporter. Anthony, what do we know about the upcoming IPO? You've been doing a lot of reporting on it.
3: Yeah, well, obviously, after the experience of SpaceX in June, we're well versed in this process. But there has been certainly a pickup in the number of stories about Anthropic in the last few weeks. And I think you could say that is perhaps a leading indicator that the deal is getting close to fruition. And, you know, I think based on a whole bunch of different stories, I think you could say that we're sort of basically expecting Anthropic to file pretty soon here, potentially as early as late next week, I think would be possible. And if they did that, they would have to wait 15 days to launch the deal. And then after about a week or so of a roadshow, they would go public. And the way the math of that works out is that Anthropic could potentially be public in sort of late September. I mean, I think talking to some sources, I would say that people were talking, oh, maybe it's going to be late September, early October. So there's always a potential for some slippage there.
2: Sure.
3: But I think as we saw with SpaceX, when it's a deal that's going to create a lot of excitement, good and bad, I think that Anthropic is going to be something that people, investors are going to want to take a good look at. And I think there's nothing that's really going to stand in the way of it actually going full speed ahead and not having any delays. So I think you have to pretty much assume the situation. And SpaceX was really quick, but Anthropic will be pretty much on schedule after they file confidentially on June 1. But, you know, it's sort of a 2-3 month review process after you file confidentially. But you can see here that Anthropic is sort of basically positioned to go public, you know, right on schedule after they file confidentially, basically.
1: Just really quickly, does it seem like there's going to be decent demand? I mean, obviously, some of these deals have come with just absolute, eye-popping demand numbers. What is the same thing likely for Anthropic?
3: Well, I think it remains to be seen, but I think the indications I'm getting from people we talk to in the market is that, there is going to be a lot of interest in this one. I mean, the reality is, if whether you're a believer in AI or not, the company has a very high growth rate. And, when you ever see a company with a high growth rate, there's going to be a lot of interest.
2: All right, Anthony Hughes, thank you so much. He is our U.S. equity capital markets reporter on this upcoming IPO from Anthropic. The numbers certainly suggest it will be pretty massive. This is Bloomberg Intelligence on Bloomberg Radio.
4: ABC News. News. I'm Sherry Preston. Sources say Navy officials are weighing whether to strip the name of one of World War II's most famous black service members from a new aircraft carrier and instead name the ship for President Trump. Doris Miller was a cook aboard the USS West Virginia and helped move the ship's mortally wounded captain to safety before taking control of an anti-aircraft gun and shooting down at least one Japanese plane. Federal appeals court has halted a ruling allowing thousands of college players who graduated high school in 2022 an extra year of eligibility. Confirmation on Long Island, those weather spouts did reach land.
5: Yesterday at approximately 7:11 p.m., we had a tornado touchdown here in Atlantic Beach at the Sun and Surf Beach Club. There was extensive damage.
4: Nassau County, New York executive Bruce Blakeman, a Texas court slashing the $50 million judgment against InfoWars founder Alex Jones to just $1.5 million. This.

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1: It's 11:40 on Wall Street from the Bloomberg Interactive Brokers Studio. I'm Matt Piper. Stocks are advancing after yesterday's sell-off, with crypto-linked stocks among the biggest gainers as Bitcoin heads for its best week in more than 3 years. We do check the markets for you all day long here at Bloomberg. Let's take a look at the big board. The Dow right now is up 445 points. The S&P is up by 48. The NASDAQ up 0.6%, or 171 points. The Bloomberg Dollar Spot Index is down a little. It's at 1191. Oil prices essentially flat as the U.S. stepped up its economic threats toward Iran due to limited progress in talks between Washington and Tehran to open the Strait of Hormuz, something we've been talking about for months. Brent oil right now trading at nearly $94 a barrel. WTI is at $87 a barrel. Back to Bitcoin. It is nearing $80,000. The price has risen more than 23% this week, which would be its strongest weekly performance since March 2023. The why? It's being lifted by a weakening dollar and crypto-friendly comments from President Trump this week. Bitcoin's price right now, $77,638. Beef tariff relief. All words that end in F. President Trump says he will allow tariff relief for some ground beef imports to lower prices for Americans. He posted on social media today that the U.S. will allow up to 300,000 metric tons of product for ground beef to be imported with no out-of-quota tariff for the next 90 days, just in time for Scarlett's Labor Day barbecue.
2: Is it, though? Is it in time for my barbecue, though?
1: Probably not. It's still a little early, right? That's the big question. The commitment is that beef will be sold at 25% below market prices. Again, all of this posted on social media. Not much more information. Mm-hmm. We just got to wait and see how Labor Day goes and the rest of the year. For on-demand news 24 hours a day, subscribe to Bloomberg News Now wherever you get your podcasts. I'm Matt Piper. That's a Bloomberg Business Flash. Scarlett and Ira.
2: All right. Maybe it's time to go for corn on the cob and chicken wings as opposed to hamburgers.
1: The vegan option.
2: The vegan option. Okay. Matt Piper, thank you so much for that Bloomberg Business Flash. This is Bloomberg Intelligence. Normally, it's Paul Sweeney and Scarlett Fu, but Paul Sweeney is off for the day. So Ira Jersey, our chief interest rate strategist, has agreed to step in on this Friday. And it's been a crazy week for you, Ira. So thank you for coming in.
3: Yeah, I think that, you know, Scott Bessent decided to go on and do what he did just to get me ready to be on today with you, because I think I did the most media today than I've done since March of 2020.
2: That's pretty incredible. I mean, okay, so let's just kind of recap what happened this week, right? Treasury Secretary Scott Bessent said the U.S. Treasury will increase its buyback of long-term debt. And this is because the White House wants to see interest rates lower. But I look at my Bloomberg terminal right now and I see yields are higher today. So whatever Bessent announced isn't doing the job.
3: Yeah, well, there is a lot of long-term debt outstanding. And ultimately, investors want to buy based on fundamentals, right? So they're going to look at things like what are the long-term growth rates of the United States? And when you have nominal GDP growth above 6% year on year, which is what we had through the end of the second quarter, it's hard to imagine you having, you know, 30-year yields that are significantly lower than where we are now. In fact, some would argue that they're maybe 100 basis points too low. Now, I disagree with that because there's other demand factors that have to be taken into consideration. But at the end of the day, like, you know, we're not at crazy lofty yields. Yes, we say, okay, this is the highest yield since 2007. But look, I started in the markets in 1994, so now I'm aging myself a little bit here. But
2: that's okay.
3: In the 1990s, yields were here, growth was here, and people were happy. So I think that there's some recency bias here that we have to kind of get out of our psyche.
2: That idea that rates were low for this period after the 2010s, but that was abnormal. That was the that was the period in which things were not normal, and now we're kind of going back to the normalization of the yield curve overall. Here's my question. We talk about yields at the highest since 2007. That's the case for the 30-year yield on Monday, but it's the 10-year yield that really is a benchmark for all of our consumer borrowing costs, right? For your auto loan, your mortgage rate. And the 10-year yield, it's higher and it's elevated, but it's not as high as it was, say, in late 2023.
3: Yeah, it's what's happened is 30-year yields and 10-year yields have steepened, right? So what we call the 10s, 30s yield curve has moved pretty significantly, right? 25, 30 basis points. And one of the reasons for that is, again, like, yes, it's long-term fiscal health. We talked about this earlier in the show, but if for people just joining us, you have to keep in mind the long-term bond yields globally are higher. Mm. So when you look at Japan, you look at the UK, you even look at Germany,
2: right.
3: Long-term yields are much higher. And when keep in mind, for the better part of 20 years, U.S. long-term treasuries were one of the few options that liability-driven investors, so insurance companies and pension funds, it's the only place that they could go to get a positive yield. Now that's not the case anymore. And some investors, like I always show this chart because I always think it's fascinating. Taiwanese investors, who life insurance companies are big buyers of U.S. debt, not only treasuries but also long-term corporate debt, mm-hmm. They can now buy Japanese government bond yields, hedge it back to Taiwan dollars, and the Japanese government bond yields more than treasuries.
2: That's a more attractive option.
3: And that's just a more attractive option. So now the U.S. has to also compete globally with these other interest rates, which it hasn't had to do for the better part of 20 years.
2: That's a really important point. So here's another question for you. We talk a lot about bond vigilantes, and this is a term that Ed Yardeni, the economist, coined. What are bond vigilantes, and what do the threat of these supposedly angry investors mean for, you know, your holdings of bonds and, you know, other assets like equities?
3: Yeah, the bond vigilante period was in the 1980s, and it lasted like 6 months. So it's not exactly like it was some systemic thing. I joke around that all of them are dead. They're probably not dead, but they're certainly in retirement. A bond vigilante is someone who doesn't like the level of debt in a country and what deficits are doing, right?
2: Okay.
3: And the idea is that maybe they short the market to raise yields to kind of force the government to do something. I don't think that's the case here for a couple of reasons. For that. One is, I've yet to talk to someone who's outright net short the long end of the yield curve. Now, I'm sure they exist, right? And when you look at some of the holdings data and things like that, they clearly do. But that's not the issue right now, right? The issue and the way that we got here was less buying of treasuries, mm-hmm. again, because of the things that we just talked about, alternatives and the like. And we had to find a yield where other investors would step in and start to buy. And we've reached that, right? We're at an equilibrium here around 5.25%. Did we go to 5.33? Sure. We made a new cycle high, a couple of basis points. I don't worry about that, right? The market, so mm-hmm. the options market prices for the long bond to move 5 basis points a day. So I don't get excited really
2: Fair.
3: About bond moves unless they're like way more than that, right? So like Wednesday's move certainly was, caught some attention. So we're at a level now where I think that there are some investors who will step in.
2: Yeah.
3: People are reevaluating, and the possibility is that we'll wind up with somewhat lower yields by the end of the year. I haven't changed my forecast yet, and I don't suspect that I will, but I do have close to 5% for the 30-year bond. So you're not talking about a massive rally.
2: Okay. Carol Masser,
4: Hi.
2: She is the co-host of Bloomberg Business Week in
4: Hi.
2: For the next couple minutes. Hi, Carol.
4: Nice to see you guys.
2: Nice to see
4: Wait,
2: you,
4: Wait, there
2: too.
4: Was something going on in the bond market this
2: I know,
4: week?
2: Right?
4: No, it's fascinating to hear you talk about this. And I was thinking of a column that Jonathan Levin wrote, a Bloomberg opinion column here. And he said, U.S. Treasury Secretary Scott Bessent wasted no time in undermining the Fed. And is he undermining the Fed? Is he artificially, Ira, kind of affecting the market rather than letting it trade off of fundamentals?
3: Well, I think that there's a policy that Donald Trump would like, and that is that he would like to see long-term interest rates somewhat lower, right, for the reasons that Scarlett mentioned before, right, like borrowing costs for the U.S. household and consumer tend to be in the 5 and 10 year sector, right? So 5 year sector for things like cars, 10 year sector for things like housing. So he would like to see them lower. And the way, look, I'm going to give props to my father-in-law. He's probably listening. He was in the bond market for a long time, now retired. But
4: bring him on air. I would love to talk to him.
3: He would be a wealth of knowledge, right? Back from
4: yeah.
3: the Drexel Burnham days and things like that. But he said to me, he's like, remember, Donald Trump is a real estate guy.
2: Uh-huh.
3: And because he's a real estate guy, and I've really taken this to heart, he always wants interest rates at zero.
2: I see.
3: So the thing is that this is where he comes from, I think, psychologically, not thinking that, hey, yields here, given that if I were them, I would just tell the market, hey, the reason why bond yields are here is because the economy is great. And you know what? He wouldn't be wrong.
2: But that rubs against his real estate sensibility, as your father-in-law pointed out. I think that's an important point. And it's a context that we could all, would serve us well to remember, serve the bond market well to remember as well.
4: You're leaving us, aren't you?
2: I am. I have to go get ready for Bloomberg Money, but thank
4: you
2: for stepping in.
4: She wears so many hats.
3: You guys run around so much.
4: Scarlett is amazing and a machine.
2: All right. This is Bloomberg Intelligence on Bloomberg Radio. We are looking at yields across the curve higher right now on this Friday morning. The stock market is also higher too, with the S&P 500 gaining 0.6%, the Nasdaq

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2: All right, welcome back, everybody. You are listening and watching Bloomberg Intelligence. Scarlett headed off to TV. We've also got Paul Sweeney off on this Friday. I'm Carol Masser, along with Ira Jersey, of course. He is our chief U.S. interest rate strategist at Bloomberg Intelligence. You've been talking about a lot of different things.
3: Yeah, you know, I don't get to talk about equity IPOs and things like that. It's usually not on my radar, but it's been kind of fun doing it.
2: It is kind of funny. And I feel like we are seeing markets kind of cross, whether it's especially this week when we keep talking about all of the hyperscalers, the big AI companies, increasingly tapping credit markets and what that is doing to kind of crowd out some of the treasury trade. Time will tell. But this new issuance, is it a big deal? Like, how much are you guys talking about it?
3: Yeah, well, it is a big deal. And I put out a note earlier this week talking about all of the reasons. And look, sell-offs like we've had in the long bond over the last 3 or 4 months, it's never for one reason. Right?
2: Yeah. It's
3: never, ever for one reason. There's always a variety of things that are going on under the surface, and all of them combine to make to make the markets move like they have. And certainly the AI long-end issuance is certainly part of that. And in fact, I had a chart showing the Bloomberg corporate index and the 10 plus corporate index, the nominal size of that, so the par value of that, has gone up $167 billion over the last year.
2: Yeah.
3: So certainly that is a reason why there's just more long-term debt out there. Now, treasuries keep on going up at the same pace, even faster. But keep in mind, like there is an analog to this. You go back to the TMT.com bubble in the late 90s, early 2000s,
2: yeah,
3: which I started at Credit Suisse with Rob Schiffman, by the way, right at the end
2: Credit
3: of that
2: Suisse.
3: Bubble. And Rob Schiffman was the man back then covering TMT, you know, all the names like Qualcomm and stuff that wound up being real problems. But the percentage increase in the long-end debt then was higher than it is now. So, $167 billion in nominal terms seems like a massive number, but as a share of the amount of corporate debt in that sector, it's actually lower than it was back in 99. But of course, that late 90s didn't end very well for a lot of these names.
2: Is it, though, the same? And I want to layer on top of it. As you said, it's never just one thing. I do think the fiscal situation of governments against macro things like demographics or inflation or war, like there's a lot of macros, you know, going on that I think are ultimately potentially putting a floor under yields. But I'm curious how you see it.
3: Well, I think that that's definitely the case. And in fact, the way that I look at it, and we have this cool kind of three-dimensional chart that you can find in some of our research.
2: Yeah.
3: But basically on one x-axis, I have the nominal GDP growth. On the other axis, I have the amount of debt outstanding.
2: Yeah.
3: And then the y-axis is your is the yield. And basically what happens when you have more debt outstanding is that for every unit of growth that you have, the higher the yield has to be.
2: Mm-hmm.
3: Now, that doesn't mean that the market won't be pro-cyclical, right? If we have a recession, 30-year yields are going to be back at 4% or something like that, right? But but without that, then there's no reason to think that you're going to get a significantly lower yield on the long end of the yield curve unless we have significantly slower growth.
2: One of the things I wanted to ask you is, you have been doing this long enough through different cycles. We have talked about the U.S. fiscal position before. I do remember early in my career, every conversation talked about the U.S. debt.
3: Reagan talked about it when he was running for president in 1976.
2: Okay. I wasn't doing that then, but is it different? Like, has it become just so large that, this is problematic?
3: Problematic is a matter of degree. The problem, I think, with having so much debt outstanding is not the debt itself. It's the servicing of the debt. So when you look at interest payments as a share of government spending, that is rising significantly. And that's the real danger here. And even the things that Scott Bessent said that he's doing, and I'm going to call it an operation twist, because if they start buying back $20 billion a month of 30-year debt and then issue T-bills in order to fund that, that's just going to make the interest on all of the debt more susceptible and more sensitive to changes in interest rates. So if the Fed has to hike rates because inflation goes up again, that just hurts the government fiscal situation even more. So it's not obvious to me that I agree with you. It is becoming problematic, but it's problematic in that it gives less fiscal flexibility to the government,
2: right,
3: rather than, are we going to default on the debt? The answer is no. That would be a choice. That's not a necessity.
2: But tough on citizens. Potentially, if the government is having to make choices, right?
3: Yeah.
2: Especially if they want to cut the debt.
3: The first thing you have to do is cut the deficit, right? Like if the deficit was growing less than GDP,
2: right,
3: then we wouldn't be talking about this, right? Because then debt to GDP would be going down. But that's not the case, right? Debt to GDP continues to increase.
2: Beyond just 30 seconds here, beyond your world, what story is also interesting for you right now?
3: I love this IPO story. I mean, the fact that companies, instead of going to debt markets, are actually issuing secondary IPO offerings. I haven't seen that. I can't think about when I've seen that in my career.
2: Yeah.
3: And I've been doing this for 33 years now.
2: That's okay. I'm with you, baby.
3: Kind of nutty.
2: I kind of like it. It gives me some seasoning.
3: I don't recall people saying that, hey, the cost of equity is less than our cost of debt in terms of issuing. I'm used to them issuing debt and then buying back shares, right? That was what happened for most of my career.
2: I find it so interesting. And I do also think this whole AI conversation, the narrative changing, and we will see these upcoming IPOs, right, and how big and massive they will be. All right, folks, we are wrapping up on Bloomberg Intelligence, Carol Masser, along with Ira Jersey. 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
4: From ABC News, I'm Mike Dubusky. Cleanup is underway in parts of the Northeast after severe storms last night. Nassau County Executive Bruce Blakeman says his region experienced a rare tornado event in Atlantic Beach.
5: It's not something that you plan for. Tornadoes form in an instant, and in this case, it started off over the ocean, worked its way over the land here in Atlantic Beach, and luckily there were no other tornadoes that popped up here in the region.
4: He adds there were no major injuries. The weather also disrupting air travel, with more than 800 flights canceled and 6,000 more delayed. The USS Abraham Lincoln is headed home now after a 9-month deployment in the Middle East, which has been marred by reports of poor living conditions aboard that ship. ABC News senior political correspondent Rachel Scott with the story.
6: After a 9-month-long deployment, they are finally making their way back home. They were only supposed to be out on that aircraft carrier for about 6 to 7 months, but that mission was extended the longer this war with Iran has continued to drag on. And, of course, all of it comes amid new reporting about the worsening conditions on board that aircraft carrier, with the Military Times reporting they spoke to families of service members who said at least 2 people on board tried to jump overboard.
4: The USS George Washington arrived in the Arabian Sea to replace the Lincoln yesterday, according to U.S. Central Command. Concerns about contaminated greens continue, with health officials in Minnesota and Wisconsin now warning about potentially dangerous alfalfa sprouts.
7: Both states reporting at least 41 illnesses so far. It remains unclear if other states may also be affected. The sprouts come from Everything Sprouts, a Minnesota grower. The FDA had previously warned the company last year after finding insanitary conditions at their facility. Health officials saying the product should not be eaten and thrown away. Yuri Benajad, ABC News, New York.
4: And the defense has rested in the Lindsey Clancy trial, with closing arguments expected on Monday. 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
8: Delays should gradually ease in San Francisco as we head towards the afternoon, with low clouds and fog burning off and skies becoming mostly sunny. It'll be breezy. Temperatures will get up close to 70. Becoming mostly sunny in Los Angeles. Highs will get into the lower 80s. Late day shower or thunderstorm possible in Denver. Highs in the middle 90s. A shower or thunderstorm possible in Houston. High near 100. Mostly sunny. Maybe a thunderstorm in Dallas. High getting up to 105. Late day thunderstorms may cause some issues in Chicago. Chicago, temperatures near 80. Thunderstorms causing some delays in Charlotte through the afternoon, high in the lower 90s. Mostly sunny in Washington, highs will get up into the middle 80s. Showers will ease off in Boston, a few delays possible, high in the lower 70s. And thunderstorms in Orlando, high in the lower 90s. I'm Scott Kaplan, and that's your Bloomberg travel forecast. Now back to the latest headlines from ABC News.
4: Investigators in Philadelphia believe they've identified 22-year-old Zamir Hughes as the person accused of terrorizing more than a dozen people while wearing a Chucky-style Halloween mask. Here's ABC's Faith Abube.
6: Police say Hughes may have filmed his encounters to post on social media. He's now facing charges of harassment and assault. They do say that he travels for work, and they think that he could be on the West Coast.
4: Investigators still don't have a motive for those incidents. As the UK public continues to respond to news of Harry and Meghan's return, we're now learning new details about the couple's move. ABC's James Longman.
9: Prince Harry was seen in Washington, D.C. Wednesday night, meeting with veterans, but he didn't address the upcoming move. According to the Telegraph, the couple, along with their 7-year-old Prince Archie and 5-year-old Princess Lilibet, plan to move later this month to a private, non-royal residence outside London. The children are already enrolled in British schools for September.
4: In Belgium, a car salesman has become a prince at the age of 26 after his king's brother finally recognized him as his secret son, born from a relationship with a Flemish former model turned singer. Clément was legally recognized by Prince Laurent, the younger brother of King Philippe, as his son and heir at a town hall ceremony about 6 months ago, though the move was formally announced this week. Clément now gets a claim to an inheritance, but despite the title, the new royal won't be in line for the throne. I'm Mike Dubusky, ABC News.
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10: It's deadline day for Canada. Welcome to Balance of Power. I'm Kaylee Lines, joining you for this Friday edition with a looming midnight deadline for the U.S. and Canada to finalize a trade agreement that could see tariffs on steel and aluminum from Canada, as well as autos, reduced substantially. But we don't have the final details yet. In the meantime, speaking of tariffs, apparently tariffs on ground beef are going to go down as the president tries to combat higher prices at the grocery store. We'll get into all of that this hour. And speaking of higher prices, the price of Bitcoin has been climbing steadily this week as well. We'll talk about that with Mike McGlone of Bloomberg Intelligence. And the other thing that's climbing is the cash in the coffers of MAGA Inc., the president's super PAC, though doesn't look like he's getting ready to spend it anytime soon, or at the very least, he hasn't yet. It's a lot to cover this hour, but we begin, as always, with a check on the markets on this Friday. And for that, we turn to Matt Piper up in New York. Hey, Matt.
11: Hey, Kaylee, thank you so much. Stocks are bouncing back at the end of a wild week as Bitcoin, as you just said, is jumping, doing better than it has in a long time. We check the markets for you all day long here at Bloomberg. Right now, the Dow is up 405 points. The S&P is up by 43. The NASDAQ is up about 0.6%, 150 points. The Bloomberg Dollar Spot Index is at 1191. That's down about 2. Crude oil is at about where we were yesterday. Brent is trading at $94 a barrel. WTI is just about $87. Bitcoin, yeah, topping $77,000, on track for its best week in more than 3 years. Its price right now, $77,039. Investors are assessing the fallout from a week that saw bond yields spike, which prompted the U.S. to intervene to curb longer-term borrowing costs. They are now awaiting a promised new initiative from Treasury Secretary Scott Bessent. We've been talking about it for days, aimed at fiscal consolidation. Ira Jersey with Bloomberg Intelligence says Bessent is probably disappointed that bond yields are basically back to where they were before Wednesday.
12: I think that he was hoping that there would be an announcement effect. I mean, given that we just had the quarterly funding announcement 2 weeks ago, where normally something like this would be discussed, he did it kind of on a, you know, random Wednesday in the middle of August, right? Usually we have between the, you know, the July-August Fed meeting and Jackson Hole, it's the quiet period, everyone goes on vacation, suddenly he comes out with this news.
11: 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And by the way, the 2-year yield is up 5 basis points right now. The 10-year is up 3 basis points. Delta has won a major court victory to keep its partnership with Aeromexico. An appeals court has rejected a Trump administration order that would have forced the airlines to break up their alliance. For more on-demand news 24 hours a day, subscribe to Bloomberg News Now wherever you get your podcasts. I'm Matt Piper. That's a Bloomberg Business is Flash. Now back to Balance of Power with Kaylee Lyons.
10: All right, Matt, thank you. And we'll continue to check in with Matt throughout the course of the next couple hours, as there's just 4 hours left in the trading day and the trading week. And there's just under 12 hours left for the U.S. and Canada to make final details, final in negotiations over trade. Of course, Bloomberg has been reporting throughout the week what exactly this final deal could look like, as the president, of course, punted the implementation of what was planned to be 50% tariffs on billions of dollars of goods for a 3-day period in order for negotiators to do their work and try to get real pen to paper and signatures on paper as well. Bloomberg has reported that we could see steel and aluminum tariffs on Canadian steel and aluminum cut by as much as half. Auto tariffs could go down as well. Yet for all of our reporting, we haven't actually seen these things directly confirmed by the two sides yet. No final deal has been announced at this point. And for more, we go to Jeff Mason, who covers the White House for us here at Bloomberg. Jeff, do we have any idea as to when or if this is going to come today, or could we just see another punting of the deadline, an extension once again from the president?
13: Hey, Kaylee, I think the answer to that question is both options are possible. The president, of course, earlier this week, extending the deadline by 3 days because there was progress being made between the two sides. If he were to decide again, pardon me, that they are getting somewhere, but just not ready to announce it tonight, sure, he could extend it again for a few more days. The broad outlines of the deal include the details that you already mentioned with regard to steel and aluminum and autos. And also, I think just from a political perspective, it's worth noting that this is a little bit of a thaw in what has become a surprisingly tense relationship between the United States and Canada, its northern neighbor. But the president right now, anyway, open to and seeking a deal. The Canadians are too, although something that stood out to me from Prime Minister Mark Carney earlier this week when he released a statement about the extension and the deal was he said Canada will remain focused on making its economy more independent from the United States. So that's certainly a big takeaway, too, that Canada, despite wanting a deal with the U.S. as well, is certainly focused right now on easing these tensions by becoming less intertwined with the U.S. economy.
10: Well, and as we consider what could be this changing bilateral relationship between the U.S. and Canada, I wonder about the other bilateral relationship in North America with the U.S. and Mexico and what this could mean for Mexican trade negotiations. And if we're going to end up with just three different bilateral deals rather than something that looks like a renewed or reformed USMCA agreement, which obviously is just in this kind of limbo period now.
13: Also a good question, and no doubt the Mexicans are asking that question too. It's ironic in some ways because President Trump, during his first term, ironed out an agreement between the three countries and was very proud of that USMCA trade pact. And yet he has largely jettisoned that since coming back into office, or when I say jettisoned, at least not been happy with it, despite the fact, again, that it was an agreement that was put together under his watch. So certainly possible that it will now be bilaterals on all sides. And, you know, again, I think it's always important to look at the context. These three trading partners are really important to each other. And that is a reason why there was the initial agreement between the three of them in the first place.
10: Jeff, I'd like to ask you quickly before I let you go about the other separate tariff announcement that the president made today. He took to True Social this morning to write, quote, "I concluded a deal to substantially lower the price of ground beef for working American families." He says as they're working to rebuild the U.S. herd and help our ranchers, for the next 90 days, the United States will allow up to 300,000 metric tons of product for ground beef to be imported with no out-of-quota tariff. We have a commitment that this beef will be sold at 25% below current market prices. This deal will reduce prices, he says, for Americans while giving space for a great American beef herd to grow again. Jeff, we're going to get into like what this actually means and how imports will directly translate to the market or lower tariff imports, that is. But politically, where does the president find himself on this issue? Because obviously he wants to address the cost and price issue, as he mentioned. But does this not risk backlash among rural parts of the country, of people who are maintaining said cattle herd that he references?
13: Yeah, absolutely. And I think you're right to raise both of those issues. Number one, the politics of inflation are particularly tricky for the president right now. He likes to blame inflation on Joe Biden, but he has owned this economy for the last year and a half. And he has his policies, I should say, have contributed to higher prices, most notably the Iran war. So this is one of a few examples of actions that the administration have been taking in order to try to tamp down prices. In this case, it's on beef. But specifically to your broader question about the political ramifications, allowing more imports in at a lower price could be seen as undercutting U.S. farmers who he's trying to reach out to and trying to support. So there's a double-edged sword to this action politically, and we'll see if it actually has the impact that he wants.
10: Indeed. All right, Jeff Mason, covering the White House for us. Thank you so much. And to dig into this beef issue a little deeper, I turn now to Alina Pang, Bloomberg News agriculture reporter, who's joining me now from Bloomberg World headquarters in New York. So welcome back to Balance of Power, Alina. When we consider how much of what America consumes in ground beef is actually imported, am I right that it only amounts to about 2% of our annual domestic consumption? And if it's the case, what does lowering tariffs actually translate to in terms of prices people see at the grocery store?
14: Yeah, well, the U.S. is really good at producing beef, and we do produce by far most of our supply. What we've seen as the U.S. cattle herd shrinks is that we're relying on a record share of imports, but that is still a relatively small share. That's sub 20%. That being said, the issue with U.S. beef supplies domestically is long term, because it's because we don't have enough cattle. And so moves like this from Trump that we've seen to boost imports, whether from Argentina or elsewhere, are really aimed at lowering near term prices. But sort of going back to like what you were saying with Jeff earlier, it is a little bit of a double edged sword, because you're trying to tamp down consumer prices near term. But then when you look at the cattle prices long term, it creates more uncertainty with ranchers in a way that might actually make them hurt. Like, it might make it more difficult for them to commit to rebuilding the herd, not knowing what prices will look like next year if the president says something and cattle prices just plummet.
10: Well, and when we talk about rebuilding the herd, I would imagine that that's a pretty long process, right? I mean, what's the realistic timeline on that? Is it years?
14: Yeah, we've seen that timeline get pushed back time and time again. So basically, if you're a rancher, you have sort of two options. You can keep selling your animals into the meat supply chain, or you can hold them back and raise them as a replacement beef animal. And then that animal will be used for breeding, and then those calves will, again, go into the meat supply chain. And right now, the calculation has largely been in favor of continuing to sell off those animals, just because production costs are so high in certain areas of the U.S. Drought is still pretty high, too. And if you look at

0: elementary question, but for example, when we talk about a commodity like oil, you talk about crude and then you run it through the refining process and you end up obviously with a price that consumers see when it comes to the end product. And there's margin considerations there as well. How does it work with beef? If you obviously are selling cattle, if you're a rancher, who then is like processing it and potentially marking it up and getting profit margin off of what they're charging consumers at the store? Is that how that works?
1: Yeah. Well, the cattle supply chain is really interesting because it's very long. So the ranchers in the beginning stage of the process sell their animals to ranchers further on, who then sell to more ranchers, who then sell it to the feed yards that then sell it to the meat packers. And what we've seen for a while is that meat packing margins have been pretty thin. Just because the meat packers are paying really high amounts for cattle right now, and they have to run their plants at a bare minimum level to sort of stay operationally profitable. So some of them have actually been closing more plants. Tyson announced more closures last Thursday to sort of adjust their business. I think the margins are a little better on retail, but we've also seen consumers pushing back there, and that was sort of reflected both in the data we saw in July for sales, as well as the CPI pricing numbers, which sort of flatlined, sort of showing not that consumers are necessarily buying less beef, but they're also saying, I'm not going to keep paying more for it at these prices.
0: Well, with what you've just described, it seems like it might be hard to cast blame on corporate profiteering, as we've seen in the energy spaces of late from this administration. Elena Pang, thank you so much. Great reporting on agriculture for us here at Bloomberg. And we still have more ahead here on Balance of Power. We're going to turn next to the rally we've seen in Bitcoin. It's heading for its best week since 2023. That's ahead here on Bloomberg. And make sure to subscribe to the Balance of Power podcast. 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

0: 12:21 on Wall Street. I'm Matt Piper. Stocks are rising amid solid economic data, with the S&P and NASDAQ gaining. We do check the markets for you all day long here at Bloomberg. Let's take a look now. The Dow is up nearly 0.8%, or 405 points. Both the S&P and NASDAQ are up 0.5%. The S&P up 42, the NASDAQ up 142. Brent crude is edging up again on this Friday, on course to extend a five-day run of rising prices. Brent is trading at $94 a barrel, a level last seen at the end of July. WTI is at $86 a barrel. Bitcoin, yeah, as Kaylee was just saying, it is nearing $80,000. The price has risen more than 23% this week, which would be the strongest weekly performance since March 2023. But why? Well, it's being lifted by a weakening dollar and crypto-friendly comments from President Trump this week. Bitcoin's price right now is at $77,100. Kelly will have more on that shortly. Other news, conspiracy theorist Alex Jones has won a Texas appeals court order reducing the $50 million he was ordered to pay the parents of children slain in the 2012 Sandy Hook Elementary School shooting from $50 million to now $1.5 million. It's over the judge's improper decision to let parents exceed a $750,000 statutory cap on damages. For on-demand news 24 hours a day, subscribe to Bloomberg News Now, wherever you get your podcasts. I'm Matt Piper, and that's a Bloomberg Business Flash. Kaylee.
1: All right, Matt, you said it. Incredible moves we are seeing in Bitcoin at the highest level since May, the longest winning streak since May, with 5 days of gains in a row, and the best week going all the way back to March of 2023. It's pretty incredible to see these moves. And as Matt alluded to, maybe you can cast an eye at the dollar to attribute that to what's going on, or perhaps the Treasury's buyback announcements trying to rein in the long end is having some effect here. We'll get into that with Bloomberg Intelligence's Mike McGlone in just a minute, who might have some thoughts as to the other factor that could be at play here, which is policy and the pending market structure legislation that is awaiting the Senate to act on it when it returns from recess. The Clarity Act, of course, which will divvy up the regulatory bodies that oversee digital assets, handing, of course, a lot more control to the CFTC if it passes, is something that the president and the CFTC and the SEC and the crypto companies, who were all together at the White House this week, are calling for. And Bloomberg's Tyler Kendall actually sat down with the CFTC chair, Michael Selig, yesterday to talk about it, and he expressed his optimism. Listen.
2: We're very optimistic that we're going to get clear rules of the road for crypto asset market structure on the books, and this vote is critical. We've got to get the Democrats to come along with us. They have really obstructed. We want their support. This should be bipartisan. The bill passed the House in a bipartisan fashion. We've got this bill in the Senate. It's very similar. We want to get it across the line. It needs to be a fair bill, a bill that isn't targeting the president or anybody else. It should be neutral and apply to everybody in the same way. We're really excited to get this bill across the line. CFTC stands ready to implement upon the passage of the bill.
3: Just to quickly follow up on that, was there any discussion yesterday about any updated ethics provisions related to the bill?
2: Well, the ethics provision is under negotiation. We're looking forward to seeing a fair ethics provision that's not targeting the president or anybody else, as I said.
3: If Clarity stalls or fails to pass, the CFTC has signaled that it's prepared to unilaterally dial up oversight. What would that look like? What sort of rulemaking are you prepared to take in that scenario?
2: The CFTC has a lot of authority, and we're not afraid to use that authority. The president has promised market structure for the crypto industry, and that's what we're going to do, whether we have a bill or not. But we're optimistic the bill is going to set the standard. We really want the United States to lead, and having legislation, clear law on the books is the most surefire way to lock in crypto market structure. And so that's what we're focused on today.
3: But for my clarity, if Clarity doesn't pass, you're still going to pursue regulation related to this?
2: Well, absolutely. It's really important that we have market structure. We can do that through rules. We can do that through laws. The CFTC has a lot of authority under its existing statutes, as do other agencies. And if we have to utilize that authority to create rules without the supporting legislation, we'll do it. But of course, legislation is the priority. That's what we want to see. America needs clear rules on the books. We'll use rules if we have to, but we're going to focus on the law today.
3: Right, because in theory, in reality, the Clarity Act is there to codify this into law. So I'm just wondering how you're thinking about the future here to ensure that if there is a Democratic CFTC under a different administration, it wouldn't unwind all the work that you'd be doing.
2: We're, of course, going to look to the bipartisan efforts on the Hill no matter what. If we have legislation, we'll implement that legislation. If we don't have legislation, we'll, of course, utilize that existing work that's been developed on the Hill and utilize our existing authorities and do what we can to set rules of the road for crypto. But the bill is really the priority. The bill has to get passed.
1: So jury's out as to whether or not the bill will ultimately get passed. We're going to find out in mid-September whether or not the Senate can get it done. There's obviously a massive question around ethics provisions that may be in it to rein in the president and his family's crypto interests that Democrats want to see to get them on board. But even if that remains the case, even if there still is a massive question mark around it, the market doesn't seem like it's sitting around waiting for clarity. As again, Bitcoin is having its best week since 2023 as we speak. So let's get more analysis on that move as we turn now to Mike McGlone, who covers commodities for us at Bloomberg Intelligence and is joining us now from Miami. Mike, very happy Friday to you. It's good to see you as always and hear your voice. When we think about this move in Bitcoin, how much would you attribute it to what's happening here in Washington? And how much is this due to factors of in terms of what's happening in other assets and other asset classes?
4: Well, hello, Kaylee. I think it's a lot of it attributed to happen with Mr. Trump and having a press conference with a bunch of crypto people. It sparked a pretty significant short cleansing rally and an enduring bear market. The key question is, are Bitcoin glory days back, or is this a bear market bounce? And I think it's more the latter, and also might just mark the beginning of volatility season. Remember, this is August, but the fundamentals for Bitcoin are just plain poor. It's been the same price versus the S&P 500 since 2021, about 10 to 1. It trades at a much higher volatility. Now, there's unlimited supply of other cryptos. So I think what's going to happen is we're going to see a proliferation of what's really happening in this space, and that's tokenization, dollars, the crypto dollars and stable coins, which means should I speculate in a crypto asset that has millions of competitors? And I think it's more likely to be rolling over by the end of the year.
1: Well, your point is well taken that it's August, although even though it's August, it certainly has been a busy week. The fact that it's August is also what the Treasury Secretary was pointing to this week about thinly traded parts of the bond market, like the 30-year, hence the larger buybacks. He says it's just a tactical liquidity operation, but he's trying to get long-end yields down. I wonder when you consider what's happening with the U.S. debt and the concern clearly that is evident that this administration has about the bond market, if you think that may be reflected in what's happening with crypto assets as well. Obviously, there is a debated conversation around whether or not Bitcoin serves as a store of value. And I wonder if there's like an attractiveness proposition here. If treasuries are getting less attractive, although you can demand more yield, what does that do to Bitcoin?
4: Well, exactly. It's a highly speculative digital asset. It's not a store of value. It's very speculative. But I think what Mr. Bessent did by doing his job and supporting the Treasury market also pointed out a key headwind for all stores of value, which start with Bitcoin and gold, is they're facing the headwind of a 5.25% yield on the U.S. Treasury 30-year. That's the highest in 25 years. Why, that's guaranteed returns. These other things are speculation. And you look at the price of gold, it's the highest versus a basket of treasuries in 40 years. So I look at what happened with this bounce in gold and Bitcoin as it triggered a spark. Mr. Betson helped that trigger a spark and release some cleansing, some shorts. But overall, these markets are facing the biggest headwind in 25 years from U.S. Treasuries. And that's usually a pressure factor from things like Bitcoin and gold. And the thing to remember about them is they both have no income and they're very volatile, and they're actually very volatile and very highly correlated to the stock market at the moment.
1: Well, good point. As we consider the moves of Mr. Bessent, we're expecting to hear more from him on Monday, as he says he'll outline in a formal press conference the new economic measures that the U.S. is getting prepared to take against Iran. Economic D-Day, they're calling it. And it sounds like, Mike, though we don't know the details, what this is going to entail is cracking down on other countries who are currently buying and smuggling Iranian oil. If the U.S. is serious about this, and we see retaliation against those countries and less Iranian crude being able to be sold on the global market, what would that mean for prices?
4: Well, I think that's a key thing. It's probably going to take a playbook from Robert Lighthizer's book, No Trade is Free. And they're going to come really hard on Iran. But the key thing for like crude oil is, the bottom line is, what can Mr. Trump do to help alleviate the issue in Iran by the time we get midterms? And I'll give you a good indication of crude oil going down. and that's U.S. natural gas. The January natural gas future, which is the apex of the bell curve, it's down about 15% on the year. It was up 15% in January. So if we get a little bit of resolution in the Gulf, there's a massive amount of supply coming from the Western Hemisphere, most of the U.S., and that's going to create a glut in crude oil as we have demand declining. So to me, the whole cycle is going to head back lower once Mr. Trump figures out how to alleviate the issue in Iran.
1: All right. Well, he's been trying to figure out for some time. We'll see if that day ultimately comes. Mike McGlone of Bloomberg Intelligence, thank you so much, as always, with an eye on the commodity markets. Of course, we've got one eye at the on the markets here at Bloomberg, but we always have an eye on the wire. And I'm watching it closely today because we may get a decision, an emergency ruling handed down by the Supreme Court on President Trump's ballroom project. Yes, of course, the president asked the high court to intervene to stave off a ruling, a decision that was made in an appellate court that would see the construction of that ballroom, at least in terms of what's happening above ground, to be halted today if it's allowed to take effect. Of course, the justices may decide to rule in the president's favor, and we should find out perhaps in a matter of hours. That is, if they decide to take action in this case. For more, let's turn to June Grosso, host of Bloomberg Law here on Bloomberg Radio. June, I guess there is a chance that the court doesn't do anything at all, just allows this to happen, or would it still make a statement saying that that's its choice?
5: It would make a statement if it did that, because they're saying we're not taking part in this, but the lower court decision and the decision of the D.C. Circuit would then apply, and there would be the stay of, as you said, what's happening above ground. So I doubt that's going to happen. I think they'll probably come out with a decision. It takes five justices to issue a stay, so you'd need those five votes. But, I mean, what's been happening here, and part of the argument that the Trump administration has made to the courts is it's happened. It's 60% complete. And this is a tactic that the administration has been using from day one, where they're ahead of the courts. They do things, and then later on, they're sued for it. So, I mean, you can remember back to March of 2025 when Judge Boasberg told them to turn the planes around that had the Venezuelans headed to El Salvador. They didn't hear that, or they ignored it. And then, oh, it's too late. They're already in El Salvador. So they do this all the time in all kinds of cases, federal grant money being taken back, people being fired. They work ahead of the courts.
1: Well, it's incredible to see. And Joe and I were at the White House earlier this week, June. The cranes were moving like crazy. They are clearly trying to do this as fast as they can, to your exact point. Is there any chance that the court may decide that they are going to take action on this, still allow the appellate court ruling to go into effect today, but say Saturday or next week, they say building can go forward again?
5: I'm not sure. And with this court, I sort of hesitate at this point, since there weren't any oral arguments, to read what they might be thinking. I hesitate to say what the court will do, except that I think it's likely that they'll come out with some kind of a decision by, you know, five today. Maybe it's taking some time, because if it's something that they want to, each of them wants to discuss in an opinion, they have to write all the opinions and pass them around. I hear the music. So.
1: All right. Well, we might be talking to you later, sometime between now and 5 p.m. today, June, if you're correct. June Grosso, the host of Bloomberg Law, thanks for joining us on this early edition of Balance of Power. We'll have our political panel up next on Bloomberg.
6: ABC News, I'm Mike Dubusky. It's been a stormy 24 hours for much of the Northeast, with cleanup efforts now underway in Nassau County. Executive Bruce Blakeman says his area saw a rare tornado last night.
7: Yesterday at approximately 7:11 p.m., we had a tornado touchdown here in Atlantic Beach at the Sun and Surf Beach Club. There was extensive damage.
6: He adds there were no serious injuries. Another tornado struck Dover, Delaware overnight, causing extensive damage and prompting officials to call a state of emergency. The defense is now rested in the case of Lindsay Clancy, the woman accused of murdering her three children. Prosecutors are now calling three additional witnesses as part of a brief rebuttal case, and closing arguments could happen as soon as Monday. Health officials across 15 states are now warning about alfalfa sprouts that may have been contaminated, with more than 50 cases of E. coli or salmonella infections linked to the greens. This is ABC News.

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1: It's 12:40 on Wall Street. I'm Matt Piper. We check the markets for you all day long here at Bloomberg, so let's check them out at this hour right now. The Dow is up 432 points. The S&P is up 42. The NASDAQ is up 0.5% for 142 points. The Bloomberg Dollar Spot Index is down 2 at 1191. Oil prices are essentially flat as the U.S. stepped up its economic threats toward Iran over all the Strait of Hormuz talk. Brent is at $94 a barrel. WTI just shy of $87. Bitcoin is doing really well. The price has risen more than 23% this week. It's being lifted by a weakening dollar and crypto-friendly comments made from President Trump earlier this week. Bitcoin's price right now, $77,256. Samsung expects to return as much as $80 billion to shareholders this year, joining rival SK Hynix in sharing the AI windfall and fueling optimism across the tech sector. But Julie Beal with Kane Anderson Rudnick still sees a possible AI red flag.
2: I still worry. I don't think it's totally true, but I still worry. What if artificial intelligence is like airlines, where we as consumers really benefit from the CapEx investment, but it takes the airlines and the aircraft manufacturers decades to really make a great return?
1: 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I'm Matt Piper. That's a Bloomberg Business Flash. Kaylee.
3: All right, Matt Piper, thank you so much. Just want to quickly mention a red headline that just crossed the Bloomberg terminal. AI cloud firm Nscale is said to be seeking a U.S. IPO of up to $3 billion. So another potential AI company coming to the public markets. Of course, this would be much smaller in scale than what we understand Anthropic's IPO could look like. Of course, Bloomberg reported yesterday that Anthropic's IPO later this year could be even bigger than the SpaceX IPO, which was, of course, record-setting by every metric, raising, what, $75 billion in the IPO, more than $80 billion if you do the weird calculations. It was valued at over $1 trillion on its first debut of trading. Nscale, perhaps a little bit smaller in scale ultimately than that. But again, the AI cloud firm Nscale is seeking up to $3 billion in a U.S. IPO. Never a shortage of news, even on a Friday with the weekend looming here in Washington. By the way, it's going to be a pretty big weekend here in Washington because the IndyCar race is coming. The Freedom 250 Grand Prix. This is the last big event of the country's semi-quincentennial that we're still celebrating at the end of August, even though July 4th is long past us. Because what says 250 years of America better than a 250-mile road race around the National Mall? The president, by the way, will be riding in the beast and doing a lap on the track as well. It's going to be a big event this weekend. It's made for a lot of traffic. There's a lot of road work that has been involved in it. Definitely comes at a cost. Penske Corp, who runs IndyCar, said that this has definitely cost more than their Detroit street race, which had a budget of about $20 million, even though we don't have the finer figures on that. And we know that if you didn't get a free ticket in the general admission lottery earlier this year, you would have to buy a suite, and that could run you up to $250,000. Apparently, it's quite a big number. Anyway, speaking of big numbers, what about $404 million? That is how much, according to the latest filings, which we got yesterday, MAGA Inc. has in its coffers. This is, of course, President Trump's super PAC. It is the biggest federal financing committee, fundraising committee out there right now. A massive war chest with more money added to it in the month of July, about $3 million more. But while more money came in, not a lot of money was going out, including literally no money to help Republican candidates who are on the ballot in November, less than 3 months away. So let's get into this now with today's political panel. Rick Davis is with me, Stone Court Capital partner, Bloomberg Politics contributor, and Republican strategist alongside Democratic strategist Sarah Mercer, partner at Brownstein Hyatt Farber Schreck. Welcome to both of you. Rick, as we consider the war chest that the president has at his disposal and is not yet deploying, how much longer, realistically, does he have to do so? At what point are all the ad buys already in and there's limited impact that those kind of dollars, big while they may be, can have?
4: Yeah, right now it's a pretty big question in the political world as to what this super PAC is going to do. I mean, as you point out, $404 million And that's cash on hand. That's after all your bills have been paid, staff's been paid, fundraising costs.
3: His disposal and is not yet deploying. How much longer, realistically, does he have to do so? At what point are all the ad buys already in and there's limited impact that those kind of dollars, big while they may be, can have?
4: Yeah, right now it's a pretty big question in the political world as to what this super PAC's going to do. I mean, as you point out, $404 million, and that's cash on hand. That's after all your bills have been paid, staff's been paid, fundraising costs have been paid. And so that's a pretty healthy chunk of change. Typically, at least within the Republican Party, places like the Senate Leadership Fund, the Senate's biggest super PAC, have already made announcements of the kind of spending they're going to be making in the fall campaign. They usually make placement of their ad dollars so that, you know, media buys are made in advance so campaigns know what's coming and they can adjust. None of that's occurred. The best we've seen is some people, you know, speaking off the record, have said, well, we're going to wait till after the convention in Dallas. I know you'll enjoy that a great deal, Kaylee, but that's almost too late. I mean, when you think about the amount of money that's in American politics, they chase in very limited ad opportunities, especially in some of these targeted states. You really wonder what kind of impact it can have, but can they even deploy that kind of money? A lot of skeptics think he's just going to keep it in his pocket, and that would really have a very salutary impact on the party and future candidates.
3: So is that good news for Democrats, Sarah, if the president doesn't mobilize this pretty soon?
5: Yeah, I think Rick hit the nail on the head there. You know, that it's not really about, not just a question of how the money is going to be spent and when they'll decide how to spend that money, but whether the money is going to be spent. And certainly the Democrats, we're banking on the fact that that money might not get deployed. But that said, you know, money is not everything. You know, we've certainly seen candidates in the primary elections thus far who were outraised by establishment candidates who then went on to win. I mean, a really clear example is Democratic Socialist candidate Malat Kiros here in Colorado, who beat 30-year congressional incumbent Diana DeGette. So money is not everything, but I do think the question is not just about how, but really a question of if.
3: Well, very good point, Sarah. And we saw more evidence of that, frankly, this week in the Florida Democratic Senate primary, where Angie Nixon, also a Democratic Socialist, was at a massive fundraising disadvantage and still was able to handily beat Alex Vindman, who was running against her with way millions more in the bank. Of course, Angie Nixon, prior to that primary vote, had raised less than $1 million, apparently, according to her campaign. She has doubled that money since her win. I do wonder, though, Sarah, if you expect that any more money, frankly, is going to be funneled into that race, at least coming from national committees, knowing that a socialist is now facing Ashley Moody, and this may be a far longer shot.
5: Yeah, there's certainly no secret that the Democrats are that we're having a bit of an identity crisis here and really trying to wonder what to do with these Democratic Socialist candidates. I think you're right that there is strategy that's happening about where to put those dollars, where real gains can be made. And, you know, certainly looking, I think Democrats at a national level are certainly looking, I think, most closely at the seat in Texas, where I think there is a strong sense that James Tallarico may have a shot at defeating Ken Paxton in the general.
3: Well, and the Cook Political Report, of course, moved that race to a toss-up this week, which raised a lot of eyebrows and may raise a lot of dollars along with it, to your point, Sarah. Rick, if we could go back to the MAGA Inc. money, though, if he doesn't deploy it in this midterm cycle, what do you spend $400 million on? I just wonder if you have a theory of the case here of what he might be saving this for.
4: Yeah, look, I mean, he's not going to be on any more ballots, so it's not going to be spent for him. And the question then is there an heir apparent, somebody who will run for the Republican nomination for president in 28, who could benefit from that money? Enormous amount of influence he could have on the political system with that kind of chunk of change at his disposal. Remember, that doesn't belong to anybody else but Donald Trump. That's a super PAC that reports to him. And the staff is all loyal to him. And the donors are giving primarily because of him. And so, you know, if he wants more influence in the future, even in a lame duck presidency, 400 plus million is a significant card at the table. I would say, you know, Democrats have a trickier time this cycle than most because there's a lot of Republican money floating around in a state like Florida where they, you know, would love to salivate over having an opportunity to pick off a race is a hugely expensive campaign. It's like Texas, very expensive media markets and lots of them. I mean, without $50 million to spend in a state like that, you're better off not spending at all. So the exciting part right now is we see the national committees moving around trying to figure out where to lay off their money and who's going to get their backing. And we'll know very shortly, by Labor Day, what this real race is going to look like with the kind of spending commitments they're going to have to make.
3: Well, speaking of the national committees, it wasn't just the MAGA Inc. PAC that had to report their fundraising figures for July. We got them from the congressional campaign and senatorial campaign committees as well. It's interesting that the fundraising advantage, at least, seems to be with the Democrats right now. D-Trip raised $12.3 million in July. The NRCC raised just shy of $8 million. But it is the House GOP campaign arm that has more money in the bank. $92 million compared to just $80 million or so for the Democrats. They have a $12 million advantage there. It's a similar story when it comes to the Senate races as well. The DSCC raised more than the NRSC in July, but Republicans have about $16 million more in the bank than Democrats. Rick, at this point in the midterm cycle, would you rather have the kind of momentum indicated by greater fundraising figures, or would you rather have more money in the bank?
4: Well, as a campaign manager, you always want the money in the bank. Momentum's a nice thing to have, but you want the cash on hand because you're literally going to be buying today media time in October, and you hope that momentum continues on until Election Day, but you can't hope for the money to be there later because what if it doesn't come? You've made the wrong decisions on what you could possibly spend and be competitive. I would say, too, one thing. Republican candidates have done an exceptional job of raising money themselves. We tend to focus on the super PACs. We tend to focus on the big committees. But one of the things that I think has been the hallmark and standout is Republican candidates themselves are outraising their Democratic counterparts. And that just means more money than has to be spent by these national committees just to get even into the game. And Florida is a good example. Maine's a good example in the Senate race. So at the end of the day, it serves right. Money does not buy a seat. And we've seen spectacular crash and burns this year with wealthy candidates basically not being able to get to the finish line. But at the end of the day, yeah, cash on hand is really the card to play right now. Labor Day is when the races really begin in earnest, and you've got to have your money to be able to buy that media time. It still matters.
3: Well, and obviously, Sarah, this is Bloomberg. We love talking about money. It's literally what we do here. But if money isn't everything in a cycle like this one, and in the year 2026, where there's so much earned and social media out there, if you don't have the money advantage right now, how can you capitalize on some of those other trends? Like, what's the way to win a race without the cash?
5: Yeah, we certainly are seeing it on the ground that the way to win a race is really to talk to voters directly. So, yeah, social media channels have been a way for candidates to reach voters just very easily and without a lot of cost. But also just that traditional, you know, going and knocking on doors, holding town halls. You know, one, I think, reason that more establishment candidates in the primaries have struggled is because they have pulled themselves away a little bit from their constituents and have been reluctant. We saw this both on the Democrat and the Republican side, to hold town halls, to talk to voters. Voters are really the ones that matter in elections. They're the ones who cast the vote. And voters, I do believe, are voting with their feet when the candidates are not coming to them and meeting them where they are and having real conversation. The money really also has a liability. And we're certainly seeing this in blue states, in that if the message is not seen by voters as being authentic and that it's really coming from a more of a corporate place, that is certainly hurting candidates on the Democratic side across the country.
3: Yeah, it has been pretty incredible to see how much in terms of blowback on corporate spending or just interest spending. AIPAC is a very good example that we've seen evident in a number of primaries this cycle. Rick, there has been. That was Abdul El Sayed's whole thing. Get the money out of politics. I'm not taking any of this. Are Republicans going to have to get on that train, too, at some point?
4: Yeah, I think everybody's realizing that this cycle is going to be defined to some degree by the kind of money you take. And you think about it, like what you were saying with, you know, some of these special corporate interests. How would you like to have a bunch of money from, AI company right now, or crypto, or, you know, especially data center builders? I mean, you can't run fast enough away from that right now. And so, yeah, it money comes with strings, and those strings sometimes, really help define an election. And if the Democrats want to make it a rallying cry, they better make sure their purse is clean, too. So it'll be interesting to see how the money story plays out. But I would say definitely Republicans win the money primary.
3: All right. Rick Davis and Sarah Mercer, our political panel on this Friday. They'll be back for more in our second hour of Balance of Power. Our TV audience will join us as well. That's just ahead here.

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2: There's 11 hours left to reach a trade deal with Canada. Welcome to Balance of Power on Bloomberg TV and radio. I'm Kaylee Lines in Washington, where once again, the clock is ticking to avert 50% tariffs on billions of dollars worth of Canadian goods. The final deal, as we understand it at this point, not yet out, but could result in lower tariffs on a number of Canadian products. We'll get the latest details from Bloomberg's Tyler Kendall at the White House in just a moment, who also will tell us about the new announcement from President Trump to try to lower beef prices, lowering ground beef tariffs, at least announcing it today. We'll talk more about the president's trip to South Carolina this hour, too, and look ahead to Monday when the Treasury Secretary Scott Bessent is planning to unveil the economic plans the U.S. has in store to try to rain economic D-Day on Iran. The former national security advisor in the first Trump administration, John Bolton, will join me later this hour for more on that. But first, let's get a look at these Friday markets as we close out the trading week. And for that, we turn to Matt Piper in New York. Hey, Matt.
3: Hey, Kaylee. Yeah, closing out the trading week. It was a crazy week. Let's see how it goes. Things are definitely looking better today than at this time yesterday, at least when it comes to stocks. We do check the markets for you all day long here at Bloomberg. Right now, the Dow is up 432 points, or 0.8%. The S&P is up by 42 points. The NASDAQ is up 148. The Bloomberg Dollar Spot Index is down today 2 points at 1191. Bond markets are steady, but long-term yields are set to close the week at levels not seen in more than a decade after investors seemingly shrugged off that quickly done emergency intervention by the Treasury Department from this week. The two-year yield right now is up 4 basis points. The 10-year up 2 basis points. So is the 30-year yield. Crude oil right now, Brent at $94 a barrel, WTI trading at $87 a barrel. Bitcoin topping $77,000, heading toward its biggest weekly rally in about 3 years. Bitcoin's exact price right now is $77,478. We are watching BJ's. The warehouse club chain's total second quarter revenue jumped 16% to $6.23 billion. The big picture, BJ's shares have increased slightly more than 1% since the beginning of the year. The stock, though, has declined 15% in the last year. BJ's stock right now is up nearly 5%. Speaking of shopping, Ross Stores is proving that people still love a bargain even when money is tight. The discount retailer raised its profit forecast for the second time this year. Same store sales jumped 10%, marking the second straight quarter of double-digit growth. Now, that is quite different from Walmart's results just yesterday, which pointed to pressure on consumers. Ross shares right now up 5.7%. For on-demand news, 24 hours a day, subscribe to Bloomberg News Now wherever you get your podcasts. I'm Matt Piper, and that's a Bloomberg Business Flash. Kaylee.
2: All right, Matt, in New York, thank you so much. Here in Washington, but on Wall Street as well, we're all waiting to see if we do get final word from the White House or from Canadian officials that they have inked a trade agreement to avert higher tariffs going into place on billions of dollars of Canadian goods. Remember, the president punted the deadline by 3 days. That was supposed to happen earlier this week, but talks were going well. He allowed for an extension. The new expiration is at midnight. Of course, we could always see it punted again. That isn't unusual in this administration. Or we may see the announcement of a final agreement. Stay tuned. The announcement we got from President Trump instead had nothing to do with Canadian tariffs this morning. It had everything to do with tariffs on ground beef. As the president took to True Social to write, "I concluded a deal to substantially lower the price of ground beef for working American families." He says that for the next 90 days, the United States will allow up to 300,000 metric tons of product for ground beef to be imported with no out-of-quota tariff. We have a commitment that this beef will be sold at a 25% below current market, at 25% below current market prices. So let's get more now on this from Bloomberg's Tyler Kendall, who is live at the White House. And Tyler, there's perhaps an attempt to solve one political issue here, higher prices at the grocery store. But could it create another political issue for the president and make American ranchers a bit upset?
4: That's a really good point, Kaylee, considering that we've heard the president talk a lot about speaking to those farmers that have supported him in terms of the Canadian trade deal, as the U.S. is trying to perhaps bring down some trade barriers when it comes to certain agricultural and dairy products. In that discussion, we can get there and get to the Canada talks. But in terms of this beef movement, action, a White House official does tell us that President Trump is expected to sign an executive order related to this in the next 1 or 2 weeks. And essentially the deal here is that foreign importers of beef have agreed that they will import their beef tariff-free, but they have to sell it at that lower 25% rate compared to market prices. We'll see how much of an impact it will ultimately have moving forward. We did get indications earlier this month that American consumers were starting to push back when it comes to higher prices of beef. Actually, an area in the economy where Americans have been bearing the brunt of that cost but haven't really been changing their consumer patterns. But I pulled some recent data. According to beef volumes for the 13 weeks ending in mid-July, they fell 0.3% from a year earlier. And that is actually considered to be very significant because this is the seasonal time of the year where beef prices actually go up because we're in between major holidays, July 4th and Labor Day. So, Kaylee, no doubt a bid by this White House to try to lower prices as they continue to play that defense on affordability.
2: We got to talk to the White House about timing the lawn work better. Poor Tyler's fighting against the man on the riding lawnmower behind her. I guess it's time to cut the grass, but maybe they could wait a few minutes because I have another question for you, Tyler. You mentioned the potential Canadian deal here. Do we have any sense of timing from the White House as to when or if that's going to be finalized today?
4: That is the number one question, and I can actually tell you now you probably hear the sprinklers going, but I can tell you that I actually just walked by the U.S. Trade Representative's office, and there is a massive crowd of journalists because everybody's waiting for some sort of update as the USTR Jameson Greer meets with this Canadian delegation for really these last-minute talks. We're coming down to the wire. The deadline is tonight at midnight. We have some reporting that the contours of the deal are taking shape. It does feel like we are on the brink of an agreement that very likely will lower those metal tariffs for steel and aluminum, potentially cut them in half to 25% from right now a rather high rate of 50%. The reporting is indicating that maybe there could be a quota on this, as well as that it's going to apply at different levels for different derivative products. So that's one aspect to watch. The other, of course, Kaylee, has to do with the auto tariffs. Another big sticking point here. Our reporting indicates that the 25% tariff could come down to 15%. It also may apply differently compared to how much of the content is U.S. made versus Canadian made in the car. So we still got to see those details on paper to actually know these full contours, but it feels like we're getting relatively closer.
2: All right, Bloomberg's Tyler Pendle live at the White House. I find myself wondering if a riding lawnmower might classify as an auto that would have tariffs applicable or not. Although, luckily, they did calm down for Tyler there. Absolute professional, Tyler. Thank you so much. And as we consider the tariffs that Canada may be willing to accept for the U.S., so long as they're lower than what they would face otherwise, this is a discussion that David Westin, the host of Wall Street Week here on Bloomberg, had with Chrystia Freeland this week, former Canadian finance minister and a special contributor to Wall Street Week. Here's part of their conversation.
5: I think it's a bad outcome for the United States as well. It's really important for people to recognize that you can lose by winning if you've defined winning in a way which is self-mutilating. I would say Brexit, the British decision to leave the EU, is a great historic example of losing by winning. And in this case, I think it's really important for Americans to understand that putting permanent tariffs on Canadian steel and on Canadian aluminum hurts U.S. manufacturing. These are inputs into the U.S. manufacturing sector, and you are choosing to make your own manufacturers weaker. The tariffs that were imposed in 2018, there have been a lot of academic studies on the impact, and the net impact was harming U.S. manufacturing. Aluminum tariffs, particularly self-harming, because aluminum is basically electricity in solid form. So the U.S. is basically imposing a tax on electricity.
6: Those of us who are covering trade negotiations have a tendency to focus on what points have been won, what points have been conceded. But ultimately, it's about the real economy, if I can say that, of the two countries, of Canada and the United States. If this tentative agreement were to go forward as it's now described, What would it mean for the economies of the United States and Canada? We're presumably are for growth and for the enhancement of our industries and of our people. What does it mean for the real economy?
5: This agreement is really an agreement to restrict trade between Canada and the United States, which I don't think is in the interest of any country. Having said that, you know, the tariffs that had been looming over Canada have been a real sort of Damocles. Business hates uncertainty. When I was responsible for trade, when I was finance minister, you know, what I always heard from businesses is we care less about the outcome than we care about having certainty. So I think business will be happy with the certainty. They'll be happy that these Smoot-Hawley tariffs have not gone into force this week. And I think you'll hear from business that, well, you know, at least we seem to have some certainty on the 232 tariffs.
2: That was the former Canadian finance minister, Chrystia Freeland, alongside David Westin, the host of Bloomberg Wall Street Week. And you can find the full conversation on tonight's episode of Wall Street Week, which airs at 6 p.m. Eastern every Friday here on Bloomberg TV and radio. But here on Balance of Power on Bloomberg TV and radio, we want to take this conversation further as we turn to someone who is very familiar with the nuances of trade negotiations such as this. Sarah Bianchi is joining us now, Senior Managing Director at Evercore ISI and former Deputy U.S. Trade Representative in the Biden administration. Sarah, welcome back to Balance of Power. It's good to have you. As we consider what may be happening here in the final hours before this deadline, obviously looming at midnight behind closed doors, how much work might they still have yet to do? Or could what we see ultimately by the deadline just be a kind of broad outline of what a deal could look like with a lot of nuances yet to be ironed out?
7: Well, I think their goal is probably to get as much detail as they can. As you all were discussing, there's a lot of details in trade that matter a lot to industry. So whether it's a quotas on steel, letting a certain amount in tariff-free, whether it's steel derivatives, all of these things are critical. My sense is they will try to iron out as many details as they can because, again, those details matter for both countries, and I think they're critical to getting across the finish line. But, you know, they could leave some dotting I's and crossing T's. But there does seem to be a lot of momentum, which is always critical. And Ambassador Greer notes these issues cold. So my guess is that they will get some kind of agreement by the deadline, if not soon thereafter.
2: And knowing what at least has been reported about the agreement, and obviously understanding that the final details have yet to be announced, is it shaping up to be, to you, like an agreement that is advantageous to both sides? Or do you agree with Chrystia Freeland's assessment that it could be a bad deal for both Canada and the U.S.?
7: Well, I think we want to see the details. I do think that there has been a lot of concern about the steel tariffs. The United States steel workers also cover Canadian workers, so they're going to be aligned there. And there, as was mentioned, there were input. So the Trump administration has been very tough in terms of moving off on the steel tariffs. Some of that comes from the fact that they believe there was too many exemptions last time, including exempting Canada and Mexico entirely. So I think that it's in the details, but in general, the most important thing, as you noted, is for business, is to have this certainty and to have these two trading partners that are very dependent on each other in many ways, to really have them working together in a unified way. That's critical for both economies.
2: Well, and as you mentioned, it's not just the consideration of Canada as a trading partner, but Mexico too. Yeah. And I wonder, in your mind, what perhaps a bilateral agreement here might mean for separate negotiations happening with Mexico and what it might mean, frankly, for odds of renewing in some form or fashion the USMCA agreement.
7: Well, I think Mexico is obviously watching these negotiations very clearly. They have their own set of conversations going on with the United States, but they too are very interested in relief on some of these 232s, in Mexico's case, particularly auto. So they'll be watching. I think we'll come quite quickly to the United States following this agreement to ask for a similar treatment. Whether that means we'll get an agreed upon USMCA, continuation, a further duration, I think that's less clear. I think there's a lot of different issues to work out, whether it's transshipment, Chinese investment, a whole range of things. So these bilateral agreements don't necessarily mean that the whole that everyone is going to jump on, this extension for USMCA. But either way, it's promising for all the trading partners involved.
2: Well, I'm glad you mentioned China specifically, Sarah. You obviously oversaw that relationship at the USTR and worked closely on this issue. In light of the president's threat of economic D-Day against Iran and in his suggestion that basically any country that is facilitating or the transfer, the smuggling of or the purchasing of oil from Iran could face severe economic consequences themselves, I wonder if you have an idea of what actually that could look like and what China's response may be if we were to, say, implement secondary sanctions or more sweeping tariffs on Chinese goods in retaliation, how quickly they could retaliate in turn or if it's likely to make them compliant with what the U.S. wants when it comes to.
7: Well, that is a challenge for the administration, is that they are very carefully trying to maintain this detente with China, particularly coming into the September 24th meeting with the president. And there are so many issues at stake between China and the United States right now, whether it is the safety of AI, whether it is export controls, rare earth. So they're going to have to be very delicate in terms of those negotiations, and that will factor in here as well. I think, although I don't think the Canada and Mexico specifically are the biggest fish to fry in terms of conversations with China, but really they need to be mindful of anything they do, as, again, neither leader really wants to disrupt this kind of fragile detente that exists right now.
2: Well, and if I could just press you further on China, are there limits to what the administration realistically would be able to do against China, knowing how easily China is able to pull the lever of rare earths and critical minerals, as we have seen in the past? I just wonder if that's the ultimate Trump card. In addition to Xi getting ready to come to Washington in a few weeks, as you mentioned, that might rein in the worst of what the president might want to do here.
7: Yeah, I think, look, there certainly we did see the president pull back quite a bit last year from what were very high Chinese tariffs, partly because of the rare earth issue, where I think China, who studied this president quite closely, recognized that using its leverage would really help in those conversations.

0: We have seen them take some actions, whether it be the recent FCC actions around drones and robots. So they're not doing nothing, but I think everyone is just trying to feel their way through how much can get done without, again, blowing up what I think both sides want, which is, again, a fragile detente.
1: Sarah, we just have 30 seconds left, but when we consider the president's announcement today that he's lowering tariffs on ground beef imports, is that in some way an admission that the existence of tariffs makes prices higher for the American consumer?
0: Well, he tried to frame the conversation in terms of low levels of beef, but certainly it is. There's certainly the rising costs are a huge concern to the Americans and to voters, and in beef in particular. Look, there's trade-offs for the president. He is going to anger some in the agriculture industry. That was a choice he decided not to make earlier in the year. But I think as the midterms get closer, some of these price issues are of increasing sensitivity.
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0: Solid economic data. We check the markets for you all day long here at Bloomberg. Right now, the Dow is up 410 points. The S&P is up by 37. The NASDAQ is up 0.5%. Or 124 points. Gold is up 2% at 46.80. The Philly Semiconductor Index is down 1% at 91.88. Brent crude is edging up again on this Friday, on course to extend a five-day run of rising prices. Brent is trading at $94 a barrel. That's a level last seen nearly a month ago. WTI is at 87. Bitcoin still doing well at $77,251. From Bitcoin to AI, Samsung Electronics plans to return as much as $80 billion to investors this year, joining SK Hynix in sharing an AI windfall. Samsung shares right now are down 1%. SK Hynix is up 3%. And Nscale is seeking to raise as much as $3 billion in its U.S. IPO. It joins a rush of artificial intelligence data center companies tapping public market investors. For on-demand news 24 hours a day, subscribe to Bloomberg News Now, wherever you get your podcasts. I'm Matt Piper, and that's a Bloomberg Business Flash. Kelly.
1: All right, Matt Piper, thank you so much. In New York,
0: Solid economic data. We check the markets for you all day long here at Bloomberg. Right now, the Dow is up 410 points. The S&P is up by 37. The NASDAQ is up 0.5%. Or 124 points. Gold is up 2% at 46.80. The Philly Semiconductor Index is down 1% at 91.88. Brent crude is edging up again on this Friday, on course to extend a five-day run of rising prices. Brent is trading at $94 a barrel. That's a level last seen nearly a month ago. WTI is at 87. Bitcoin still doing well at $77,251. From Bitcoin to AI, Samsung Electronics plans to return as much as $80 billion to investors this year, joining SK Hynix in sharing an AI windfall. Samsung shares right now are down 1%. SK Hynix is up 3%. And Nscale is seeking to raise as much as $3 billion in its U.S. IPO. It joins a rush of artificial intelligence data center companies tapping public market investors. For on-demand news 24 hours a day, subscribe to Bloomberg News Now, wherever you get your podcasts. I'm Matt Piper, and that's a Bloomberg Business Flash. Kelly.
1: All right, Matt Piper, thank you so much. In New York, I'm Kaylee Lyons here in Washington, where President Trump will be leaving this afternoon or later this evening. He has a big rally tonight down in Myrtle Beach, South Carolina, where he'll be stumping for Darlene Graham, of course, the current senator from South Carolina, having taken over the seat on a temporary basis for her late brother, Lindsey Graham. But she is now running to replace him on a permanent basis, and she's in a runoff that is Tuesday, August 25th, up against the Congressman Ralph Norman, who, of course, is fresh off of a loss in the gubernatorial race, but did advance to the runoff in this Senate race. That is the horse that President Trump decided not to back. He is very much behind Darlene Graham, at least at this point, keeping in mind that President Trump did endorse ultimately two candidates in the gubernatorial race when his first endorsement didn't look like it was going to pan out. It's not just President Trump that's going to be down at this rally in Myrtle Beach for Graham tonight. There's also going to be the chair of the NRSC. Senator Tim Scott is there. Another member of Senate leadership, John Barrasso, will be there as well. And while Darlene Graham does have those advocates, perhaps to her benefit, as well as the name recognition, she may be facing a bit more of a headwind after the debate against Ralph Norman earlier this week, in which she was asked a question as to whether Taiwan and the South China Sea are national security issues for the United States. And her response was, and I quote, "I'm not that informed on national security." So let's get more on this race and this presidential endorsement being tested in particular as we turn to our political panel here on Balance of Power. Rick Davis, a Bloomberg politics contributor, Republican strategist, and Stone Court Capital partner, is with me alongside Democratic strategist Sarah Mercer, partner at Brownstein Hyatt Farber Schreck. Welcome to you both. Rick, if we could first kind of set the baseline here as to where Darlene Graham is in this race relative to Ralph Norman. How much did she set herself back with that response in the debate?
2: Yeah, I think prior to the debate, everybody would have said this was hers to lose. I think there's an instinct that she did as best she could to try and put this race in play. Now it's, I'd say, still very much advantage Darlene Graham, but I think she's made it a contest. And the fact that President Trump and the congressional delegations coming down to support her is indicative of the fact that This is a bit of a rescue mission. Probably not a lot of good polling even internally on this at this stage. But I don't think anybody who saw that debate didn't think that she needed some life support. So here they come. No telling whether or not this is going to be good or bad for Darlene Graham. You know, when Donald Trump shows up, it's all about Donald Trump. And, you know, but it's a definite signal to his supporters in the state to be for her.
1: Well, and we should keep in mind, obviously, Trump is throwing his support behind her. He endorsed her for this on a permanent basis quite early, just after the death of her brother and her taking over his seat in the Senate for the time being. And he likes those who he endorsed to win, obviously, Sarah. And we haven't seen necessarily a perfect track record on that. There's been a number of losses of Trump endorsed candidates, including just this week in primaries in places like Florida. So how much do you see that as a factor in the president's participation in this rally tonight, that maybe it's less about her and more about the idea that if she wins, it reflects well on him?
3: I think you're exactly right. President Trump is a risk taker, and I really see this race as a test of his influence and his endorsement power. And I would imagine that he sees that as well. And he's not afraid to gamble. And he really has put all of his eggs in this basket. He also, you know, plays loyalty politics and certainly sees that if Darlene Graham wins, that he's going to have a very loyal member of the Senate to him. And also, though, I wonder if he's able to defeat Ralph Norman, if that really divorces MAGA from the place that many of us on the outside looking in see the trajectory of Republican politics going from the Tea Party to Freedom Caucus and to MAGA. If he's able to say, no, look, this is really about me. And her winning, I think, helps to solidify that narrative as well.
1: Well, as you use the phrase, all the eggs in one basket, Sarah, that hasn't been the case recently in South Carolina necessarily. Rick, we saw him endorse two candidates in the South Carolina gubernatorial runoff at the end of the day. Would you be surprised to hear President Trump maybe suggest Ralph Norman would be a perfectly fine senator as well? Or does Norman's support for Nikki Haley early on in 2024 perhaps make that a non-possibility?
2: Yeah, Ralph Norman's been a bit of an irritant to Donald Trump throughout his current term. And I would be highly shocked if he watered down his endorsement of Darlene Graham, who, as Sarah said, he literally convinced her to run for the permanent seat on his own, probably against some of the wishes of the local Republican hierarchy in South Carolina, who thought it was great to have her serve out the term, but to open it up and have a real primary contest. So you can even see it lining up now. I mean, Mark Sanford, who came in fourth, I think during the early stage of this special primary, who's no friend of Donald Trump's, endorsed Ralph Norman. So the anti-Trump crowd definitely embraces Ralph in this, and that's enough to scare Trump away from hedging his bets with a dual endorsement.
1: Well, obviously, all of this makes South Carolina very interesting in this cycle in 2026. But it's going to be especially interesting looking forward to 2028, as, of course, it's going first in the Democratic primary process in terms of the presidential contest in 2028. The DNC just recently decided this, and that's perhaps why it is extra interesting to see Pete Buttigieg making tracks there today as well, Sarah. He's going to campaign for Democrat Nancy LaCour, who's running in the first congressional district. But I would imagine it's not a coincidence that he finds himself in South Carolina now that we know the calendar.
3: Yeah, exactly. I see this as nothing but a step forward for Pete Buttigieg in looking at whether a path towards a presidential candidacy is viable for him. I also see him doing the same thing that we're seeing California Governor Gavin Newsom and AOC doing, which is really using these as opportunities to test messaging with Democrats and to see what might resonate in a 2028 presidential race for them individually as candidates, but for the Democratic Party more broadly.
1: Well, and so when we consider then what message will resonate in a state like South Carolina, there's a reason why they selected it to go first, Sarah, that they feel like demographically it's more representative of the base of the Democratic Party than, say, Iowa or New Hampshire. And I wonder who might be the best messenger to that kind of electorate, who you would expect to have strength there, if Pete Buttigieg is one of them, or that's exactly what he's working on.
3: I think that is still very much yet to be seen. But certainly Pete Buttigieg wants his name out there and wants to be talked about in that way. In the same way, as I mentioned, with AOC, obviously Gavin Newsom is doing that. He's got his podcast that where he's testing a lot of messaging, having a lot of conversations. But I think we also, you know, are looking to, you know, other Democratic state governors, Josh Stein in North Carolina, Josh Shapiro in Pennsylvania, Andy Beshear in Kentucky. I think all of they all also are looking at what are what it, what is their appeal to the Democratic base and who is the Democratic base right now? I think that is also an important question that Democrats writ large are asking themselves, especially with the rise of the Democratic Socialist candidates who are winning in these primaries across the country.
1: Well, does that go for both sides, Rick? Are Republicans considering who their base is, at least when Donald Trump isn't on the ticket, in the same way that Democrats are right now?
2: Yeah, look, you always, especially in a primary of any kind, whether it's a off-year election like we're having now or a national election like we'll have next cycle, primaries are controlled by your base, right? I mean, it's not a fair fight. You know, people just don't wander into a primary fight. And so, yeah, base politics is really critical. I would say, you know, Democrats did something that nobody really, I thought, you know, gave them credit for is they blew out Iowa and New Hampshire as important states because they just didn't have the amount of black vote in them that they felt adequately described their base, which the black vote makes a large portion of it. And it is a huge advantage for them. And so when candidates look at where they want to play and how they're going to play, they have to now go through South Carolina. And it means they must be right with the African-American black vote in South Carolina. And I think that's what we see candidates like Buttigieg doing right now is trying to figure out how to have that conversation and how much progress they can make with it.
1: Well, and we're paying close attention to the results of primaries recently, including in Michigan, to the black vote, which was far less likely to support a socialist or a progressive like Abdul al-Sayed. And obviously, there's been a lot of talk about the work at which the far left has to do to try to bring that part of the party in line here. Just on socialism quickly, I want to mention a tweet that crossed from Congressman Tom Massey, who, of course, was ousted himself in his primary in Kentucky by a Trump-backed challenger, referring to President Trump's decision to reduce tariffs on ground beef today. Massey says, what a slap in the face to American cattlemen and consumers, worse than socialism. He says dumping foreign beef in U.S. markets can temporarily lower prices, but it won't incentivize American farmers to raise more beef. I wonder, Sarah, if you see with the president's move today that maybe he's addressing one political problem, higher prices, but creating another backlash from America's heartland.
3: Yeah, I think there's a real I really think there's a question around whether the Democratic socialist agenda is it socialism or is it populism? And it's just maybe just a different version of populism than the populism that we're seeing on the right. And, you know, being pro-competitive, being, you know, pro-American, you know, I do think that there is a question today about whether, you know, this trade-off of trying to lower prices on beef, which have been extraordinarily high and are really hurting the American consumer, this trade-off with farmers and ranchers, how that's going to play politically come November and then certainly come 2028.
1: Rick, we just have 30 seconds left. Did Trump just make his problems worse or better?
2: Yeah, look, he's been doing this throughout this term, kind of confusing what a Republican position would be with what a Trump position would be. And and I think this point about it's all being about him is going to confuse the ideological pushback to the socialists, because there are some very similar policies of this administration with what a socialist would endorse.
1: All right. Rick Davis and Sarah Mercer, our political panel on this Friday on Balance of Power. Thank you both so much for joining me. And stick with us because an important conversation is still ahead. I'll be formed by the former national security advisor to President Trump in his first term. John Bolton is just ahead on Bloomberg TV.
4: ABC News. News. I'm Mike Dubusky. The defense has rested in Lindsay Clancy's murder trial. The Massachusetts mother admits to killing her three children, but the defense says she's not criminally responsible because she was suffering from postpartum psychosis. Here's ABC News legal contributor Shauna Lloyd.
5: They are looking at her behavior because they want to ensure that this is something that's occurring due to the mental defect and not because it is premeditated. And that's what the defense is looking to highlight with this witness.
4: Closing arguments are expected next week. New York residents on Long Island are recovering after severe storms, including a tornado, which blew through the area overnight. Dover, Delaware also reported a tornado. And Prince Harry is one of several public figures who's been ordered to pay £9.5 million, about $13 million, to the Daily Mail. It comes after the former British royal and five others, including Elton John, lost an invasion of privacy case against that British newspaper. This is ABC News.

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1: It's 121 on Wall Street. I'm Matt Piper. Cue the final countdown like it's 1986. The song, of course. The final stretch of a dreary week on Wall Street is seeing stocks rising amid

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1: It's 1:40 on Wall Street. I'm Matt Piper. Stocks are bouncing back at the end of what has been a wild week. We do check stocks for you all day here at Bloomberg. Let's do that right now. The Dow is up 421 points, or 0.8%. The S&P is up by 33 points. The Nasdaq is up about 0.4%, or 114 points. The Bloomberg Dollar Spot Index sits at 1191, where it has been all day. Oil prices essentially flat as the U.S. stepped up its economic threats toward Iran due to limited progress in talks between Washington and Tehran to open the Strait of Hormuz. Brent stands at $94 a barrel. WTI is at $87. Bitcoin topping $77,000, heading toward its biggest weekly rally since 2023. And the dollar hovered near its lowest since May. Bitcoin price right now, $77,483. Let's take a look at the yield. The two-year yield is up 4 basis points. The 10-year yield is up 3 basis points. So is the 30-year yield. Minnesota Timberwolves and Lynx co-owner Mark Lohr has agreed to sell his controlling stake in the franchises to limited partner Mark Schad at a $4.5 billion value. The AP says it comes barely a year after his purchase was finalized. Across the pond, some high-profile names have to pay the publisher of the Daily Mail. Prince Harry, Elton John, and Liz Hurley are among those who have been ordered to make an initial payment of about $13 million, and it may wind up being double that. They failed in their efforts to sue the publisher, which is Associated Newspapers, over allegations of phone hacking and intruding into their private lives between the years of 1993 and 2011. For on-demand news 24 hours a day, subscribe to Bloomberg News Now, wherever you get your podcasts. I'm Matt Piper, and that's a Bloomberg Business Flash. Kaylee.
2: All right, Matt Piper helping us close out the trading week. Thank you so much. He'll, of course, be back for more at the top of the next hour when Bloomberg Business Week Daily begins, where I'm sure there'll be more conversation about what happened in markets this week and how much of it was driven by the bond market and by the moves coming from the Treasury Department with Scott Bessent's intervention in the long end, trying, of course, to bring long-term rates down. Of course, we could be getting even more news from Scott Bessent next week. He has promised that on Monday he'll be outlining the details of the economic warfare that the U.S. is getting ready to wage against Iran. Remember, earlier this week, President Trump announced on Truth Social that economic D-Day, in his language, is coming for Iran, writing in part, quote, "It will be the most crushing economic operation ever taken against any country," and noting that it does matter to other countries, saying any country that allows its financial institutions, businesses, airports, or government entities to provide any type of lifeline to Iran will itself face tremendous economic consequences. The questions this raises, of course, are whether these countries, namely China, will be willing to cooperate with the United States on this, and of course, whether or not it ultimately would work. As kinetic action that the U.S. already has engaged in an ongoing military blockade, of course, haven't been enough to unlock what is still a standstill at this point, even though President Trump repeatedly over the course of last month has suggested the U.S. is in control and perhaps Iran does want to make a deal. Listen.
3: Iran is broke, totally broke.
4: I want to give them every last chance before decapitation.
3: They want to make a deal, but they're not going to make the kind of a deal that I feel is necessary.
5: We have possession, complete control of the strait.
3: And I like the idea of declaring it a territory.
2: So let's get another voice on what exactly is happening between the U.S. and Iran, and the likelihood that the U.S.'s available tools here are going to be enough to move the needle. As we welcome now here on Bloomberg TV and radio, John Bolton, the former national security advisor in the first Trump administration, also former U.S. ambassador to the U.N. under President George W. Bush. Ambassador Bolton, welcome back to Balance of Power. When you hear the president promising economic D-Day against Iran, is that a promise that he can actually make, and is it one that will bring Tehran to heel?
6: Well, I hope that's what he intends to do. Whether in fact that's what we see when the specifics are announced remains to be seen. Trump is often long on rhetoric and short on performance. I really do think Iran is in very difficult economic circumstances, but even before the attacks began at the end of February, its economy was in very bad shape. The attacks did very significant damage to its military-industrial complex, and the current blockade and earlier iterations of the blockade have certainly severely impacted its earnings on oil and related products. I mean, I think the problem we're in now is the president didn't think through what his objectives were, didn't take adequate steps. He's been on again, off again. For months now, and I think the Iranians see weakness. They see his concern for the upcoming November elections, and they're trying to play off that. So what he says he's going to do and what he does are often different things, and we'll have to see if that applies here.
2: Okay, so if we game out the different scenarios here, Ambassador, if he does do what he says he is going to do, and he goes for the maximum economic pressure against Iran, do you expect that that would be met with greater military escalation on Iran's part, as we've seen reporting that the IRGC has been using this ceasefire period as time at which it can rebuild its own capabilities?
6: Well, I don't think ultimately the economic pressure is going to be enough. It's possible. I mean, imagine a circumstance where revenues are cut off long enough that the Revolutionary Guard finds it can't pay its Quds force, can't pay its besieged militia, can't pay its other components. You know, after a while, when you pay a lot of guys with guns and then stop paying them, they may show up on your doorstep and say, hey, boss, where's the money, causing further destabilization of the regime. We shouldn't be in the position we're in now. The idea we've been at war for 6 months really is comical. We had 6 weeks of American and Israeli attacks on Iran that did do considerable damage that Trump stopped and allowed going back to really April when the Iranian regime began to reconstruct from the damage that was done during that initial round of attacks. I think the confusion in Trump's own mind has severely undercut the military pressure and the economic pressure we could and should have brought on Iran, which is why now elements of the regime, which is very fractured at the top, think time is on their side. They think Trump is under so much pressure because of the elections. I don't see at this point they have any incentive to do much of anything other than continue to try and dig out until the elections are over.
2: Well, it's one thing to consider the political pressure and the looming midterms, Ambassador. It's another for Iran to be looking at the reporting of the U.S.'s depleted munition stockpiles. Do they have valid reason to believe that, frankly, that the U.S. is limited in terms of what kinetic activity it could pursue going forward? Is the economic option really the only one the president can really take at this point?
6: Well, I think if you look at these reports of shortages in U.S. munitions, it's principally on defensive munitions to try and bring down incoming ballistic missiles, in particular our Patriot systems. Of course, that's not the only way to prevent incoming missiles from hitting targets in Israel, the Arab countries, our own bases, obviously. One way to prevent that from happening is to destroy the missile launchers inside Iran, which we were on the way to doing when we stopped 6 weeks ago, or stopped after the first 6 weeks. So much of this problem, I think, is of the president's own making. I don't think anybody should doubt that we have the capability to bring overwhelming military force against Iran, and specifically just in one aspect, to bring military force to bear to open the Gulf Arab side of the Strait of Hormuz to get their petroleum and related products out into global markets. That seems to me that should be the corollary to the blockade and other sanctions. Stop Iran from earning money, but do more to help Arab producers get their products through the Strait of Hormuz.
2: Well, and to stop Iran from earning money, that in large part might depend on China, Ambassador, and especially considering that Xi Jinping is going to be here in the U.S. at the White House meeting with President Trump in a matter of weeks. Do you believe that this president is going to be willing to take aggressive action against China at this point? Why would China be compliant with what Trump wants here in terms of choking off Iran?
6: Well, what Trump will do in 6 weeks or so, I'll flip a coin, you flip a coin, and one of us may be right. The fact is, our blockade against Iranian exports or imports through the Strait of Hormuz is extremely effective. Now, there's some oil on the water in tankers more or less on their way to China. that could Iran could derive some revenues from. They could put some oil in tank cars and try and get it out. They could try to ship some through the Caspian to Russia. But by and large, Iran's export route is through the Strait of Hormuz. And if we cut that off, it really doesn't matter what China thinks about it. There's just no oil coming out from Iran.
2: Well, I wonder what signal you think China may not be receiving or may be receiving from the with what Trump wants here in terms of choking off Iran.
6: Well, what Trump will do in 6 weeks or so, I'll flip a coin, you flip a coin, and one of us may be right. The fact is our blockade against Iranian exports or imports through the Strait of Hormuz is extremely effective. Now, there's some oil on the water and tankers more or less on their way to China that could Iran could derive some revenues from. They could put some oil in tank cars and try and get it out. They could try to ship some through the Caspian to Russia. But by and large, Iran's export route is through the Strait of Hormuz. And if we cut that off, it really doesn't matter what China thinks about it. There's just no oil coming out from Iran.
2: Well, I wonder what signal you think China may not be receiving or may be receiving from the United States, not just on this issue, Ambassador, but also the actions from President Trump this week when it comes to pulling back or directing the Pentagon to reduce in scale the size of our joint military exercises with South Korea. Trump has been talking about his great relationship with Kim Jong-un and how he thought it would be a disrespectful sign for the North Koreans for the U.S. to engage in that kind of thing with South Korea, of course, our ally, a country at which we have thousands of troops stationed. But how should China be thinking that as well? I just wonder how you think that impacts U.S. positioning in the Pacific overall.
6: Well, I think it's a sign of weakness. I think it's a real signal that Trump still doesn't have a strategy for East Asia. You know, he canceled the counterpart of this annual joint exercise with South Korea back in 2018, and he did it without any foresight, without any planning, without getting any concession in return from North Korea. We were sitting at a table in Singapore at the first meeting between Trump and Kim Jong-un, Mike Pompeo, myself, John Kelly, then the White House Chief of Staff, were there with the president. And unbeknownst to us, unplanned to any extent, he came out and offered to cancel the exercise. We got nothing for it then, and we'll get nothing for it now. It's a sign of Trump floundering around looking for something. I don't know, perhaps, as some have suggested, it was to distract from his problems with Iran. Perhaps it's part of his endless campaign for the Nobel Peace Prize. I can tell you it has no strategic basis whatever, and will produce no result good for either South Korea or the United States.
2: Well, and when we consider the president's characterizations that Kim Jong-un has been, to quote him, unthreatening and respectful, even though he does have nuclear weapons at his disposal, does that in some way also potentially signal to Tehran that there could be a world in which President Trump would be okay with Iran having nuclear weapons so long as they remain unthreatening? I just wonder if it undermines the message that the president has continually articulated, that the pursuit here is for Iran not to have a nuclear weapon.
6: Sure. Look, if you go back over history, there's been extensive cooperation between Iran and North Korea on nuclear weapons and on the ballistic missiles that that could be used to deliver those weapons. And when they see Trump, as he did in his first week in office in the second term, call North Korea a nuclear power, which is a phrase that caused a lot of concern among our Asian allies when he voiced it, it sounds like he was accepting North Korea is a nuclear power, that he had given up the idea of denuclearizing the Korean Peninsula. That just says to the Iranians that they should continue to pursue their strategic objective of getting nuclear weapons, because at that point, Trump may be less of a problem. I mean, this is the kind of consequence when the president speaks without any forethought at all. I'm not aware anybody in the U.S. government knew that his social media posting on Sunday offering to ordering that the exercises be scaled back had been discussed with anybody else in the government.
2: Yeah, maybe not the Secretary of State or National Security Advisor, who, of course, is the same person, Marco Rubio. Before I let you go, Ambassador, how influential do you think Rubio is to all of these conversations right now? What role is he really serving for this president, who has leaned heavily on envoys like Steve Witkoff and Jared Kushner?
6: Well, I think Marco Rubio is really doing more of the job of national security advisor than he is the job of Secretary of State. Normally, when you would have high-level negotiations over Ukraine, over Iran, over North Korea, it would be the Secretary of State who conducted the negotiations. But Rubio has largely been absent from that. He has been the dominant factor in Venezuela and Cuba in this hemisphere, but not these other things. So it's a very strange arrangement where the Secretary of State is not out there doing those high level negotiations. How much influence Rubio has on Trump is anybody's guess. In 2016, Rudy Giuliani was once asked by a reporter, "Does Trump ever listen to you?" And Rudy paused and said, "Yeah, about 20% of the time." So if Marco Rubio's average is over 20%, he's doing well.
2: All right, Ambassador, great to have you back on Balance of Power. Thank you for joining us. John Bolton, the former National Security Advisor in the first Trump administration, former U.S. Ambassador to the U.N. in the George W. Bush administration. Thank you for being here. Apologies to our audience on some of those audio difficulties we were having, but an important conversation, and I'll have more important conversations up ahead later today, 5 p.m. Eastern, for the late edition right here.

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4: And a very good afternoon, everybody. Yes, indeed, live on Bloomberg Radio and Bloomberg Television. Carol Masser, along with Emily Grafeo, in for Tim, who comes back on Monday, and then I go away for a couple of weeks. So a little bit of a switcheroo. Good to have you here on what has been a wild week, a jittery week. Stocks down, yields, we've seen some significant moves. We're going to get into that in just a moment.
5: Yeah, it's been a very risk-on day, at least when you look at where the indexes are moving, but those bond yields are moving up higher again.
4: Yeah, exactly. So we're going to get into some of the underlying reasons. All right, and don't forget, Bitcoin topping 77,000. For whatever that's worth, we like to point it out. If I was Tom Keene, he would call it
5: Bit dog.
4: You got it. All right, so let's get to it, folks. We are going to get the week that was, the week of whiplash that was in U.S. Treasury yields. What's yet to come? We've got a great roundtable. Bloomberg's Ira Jersey and Sarah Hunt at Alpine Saxon Woods sitting down already, so we're going to jump to them in just a moment. Also, we're going to get the wrap-up from the White House, everything from the latest on U.S. threats against Iran and then to beef prices, something we've been following a lot here at Bloomberg.
5: And we're also going to get a view from the C-suite with the CFO of ITG Communications. And the probe, Carol, into Guggenheim's Mark Walter and his businesses.
4: Yeah, leads us to this little-known firm. You might not know about it. Folks on Wall Street might, but we're going to dig into that in just a moment. It is, by the way, a Bloomberg exclusive. All right, let's get to it. Let's get to the trade on this Friday. Matt Piper is in for Charlie Pellett.
6: Hey, Carol, thank you so much. Traders are questioning what Treasury Secretary Scott Bessent's next move will be after a turbulent stretch for the U.S. bond market. However, stocks seem to be ending this week in the green. We do check markets for you all day long here at Bloomberg, so let's do that right now. With 2 hours left of trading, the Dow is up 441 points, or 0.8 of a percent. The S&P is up 33 points. The NASDAQ is up 0.4 of a percent, up 106 points. The Bloomberg Dollar Spot Index is down today 2 points at 1191. Treasuries have slipped, led by the short end, after data showed business activity grew at its fastest pace in more than 4 years, backing the case for interest rate hikes. The 2-year yield right now is up 4 basis points. The 10-year yield is up 3. The 30-year yield is up nearly 3 points. Taking a look at oil, Brent is at $94 a barrel. WTI is at $87 a barrel. Bitcoin, well, doing well, topping $77,000, heading toward its biggest weekly rally since 2023. Its exact price right now, $77,400. Well, for those of you listening in a car, let's talk Tesla. Tesla and at least 8 other car makers are recalling millions of cars in China over safety concerns with their door handles. More than 4 million vehicles are affected. It turns out they have electronically controlled handles that can stop working in some crashes. Tesla's stock right now is up 5%. And just in on the terminal at Bloomberg, former senior Bank of America investment banker Jason Satsky is accused by the U.S. Securities and Exchange Commission of providing an insider trading tip to a friend who allegedly made $18.5 million in illegal profits. More on the Bloomberg terminal on that. 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I'm Matt Piper, and that's a Bloomberg Business Flash.
4: All right, gotcha, Matt. Thank you so much. Matt Piper in for Charlie Pellett. All right, let's start out of D.C. Some of the threads we're following when it comes to the White House and geopolitics. President Trump saying he would allow tariff relief for some ground beef imports in a bid to lower prices for American consumers, thinking about the midterms. Treasury Secretary Scott Bessent vowing to ramp up pressure on Iran by targeting its economic partners. We are maybe thinking something's going to come on Monday. He told CNBC that. And then you've got some stuff from Iranian president.
5: Yeah, Iran's president urged an end to the war with the U.S. in his latest pushback against hardliners who want to continue the conflict.
4: Yeah, so the back and forth. There's a lot, always. Jeff Mason has to keep track of it. He keeps track of it for us and all of us here at Bloomberg. He's Bloomberg News White House and Washington correspondent. He does join us from D.C. So, Jeff, let's start with this nearly 6-month-old war with Iran. Beijing, main buyers of Iranian oil. We talk about that a lot here at Bloomberg. Will China provide the biggest test of Washington's determination to basically follow through on these economic threats?
7: Well, it'll certainly be one of the biggest ones, Carol. And I think if, for context, it's also important to note that this comes ahead of President Xi's visit to Washington next month. The president of the United States, President Trump, went to Beijing earlier this year for a very formal visit. And he's doing a reciprocal visit with President Xi in the fall. So that is, this issue will be one of the things that's on that list of things, no doubt, that they'll have to talk about, in addition to multiple other pressure points in the relationship with regard to foreign policy and economic policy. But certainly right now, with this focus on Iran, the fact that that China is a big buyer will be a testing point, both for the Chinese-U.S. relationship and for the Trump administration's plan right now to put economic instead of military pressure on this adversary.
5: Okay, well, let's stay on Iran, because Secretary Bessent said that the U.S. will soon unveil its plan to economically isolate Iran and its trading partners, what President Trump has called an economic D-Day, to end the stalemate in the Middle East. Secretary Bessent spoke to CNBC. He said he would hold a press conference on Monday. So tell us about this. Is this actually happening now?
7: Well, TBD. Let's wait and see what they say on Monday. What I can tell you is it is the next stage of their plan in terms of this conflict with Iran. And it's interesting to stand back and just look at that. The president, of course, launched the war against Iran with Israel almost exactly 6 months ago. He was clearly expecting it to go quicker. He had expectations that the people of Iran would stand up and take over their leadership. That has not happened. The war has not ended as quickly as he wanted. He has not gotten the capitulation that he wanted. And he's facing a midterm election where Republicans and Democrats are upset about the high cost of living, in part because of the ramifications of this war. So the next stage, instead of an additional military conflict, is this economic peace. And the challenge, of course, there, although, of course, we'll wait to see what Secretary Bessent has to say, is Iran has faced economic pressure from the United States and its allies and other countries around the world for decades. So the question, I think, will be, that we'll be waiting to answer on Monday, is how do you ratchet up the pressure in a meaningful way that can have the intended effect? And that's for the administration to answer. We'll see.
4: Right. And Iran has shown that it's willing to put its people through some economic pressures to get its own goals and aims, if you will. Hey, one last thing real quickly, Jeff. President Trump heading to South Carolina, we know, to basically rally for Senator Darlene Graham ahead of a runoff. He's got something to talk about. He's looking to lower beef prices, although the devil's always in the details. But what do we need to know? It seems like the president is focusing a little bit more on those midterms, just quickly.
7: It is. Two things quickly on Darlene Graham. He endorsed her. This, of course, is the sister of former Senator Lindsey Graham. But she hasn't been doing great. She had an answer in a debate just a few days ago about foreign policy that drew some boos in the crowd because she conceded that she wasn't really a foreign policy expert. With regard to beef, I think you're right to say that is done with the midterms in mind. He's trying to bring down prices in on meat for consumers who are concerned about high prices. But that also has a potential to backfire because it might be seen by ranchers who are struggling as a way of helping importers rather than the local producers of beef that the president wants to build up.
4: He's got another thing, Jeff, to talk about. The Supreme Court's John Roberts issuing an interim order in the ballroom case, and he's letting the president keep on building that ballroom for now. So he gets to kind of keep on with that as we continue to kind of follow.
7: Breaking news there, and that's certainly exactly what President Trump wanted to see.
4: All right. Well done. Well done. As always, you have a good weekend. That is our Jeff Mason. He is, of course, our Bloomberg News White House and Washington reporter joining us there from D.C. Hey, now let's get to what has been the week of whiplash. Can't say the word. When it comes to U.S. Treasuries and really a focus on rates, too, around the globe. We've got a great roundtable. Ira Jersey, Bloomberg Intelligence Chief U.S. Interest Rate Strategist, and Sarah Hunt, Chief Market Strategist at Alpine Saxon Woods, both here in studio. Traders are increasingly questioning what Treasury Secretary's next move will be after what's been, I think it's safe to say, a bit of a turbulent market, bond market this past week. Sarah, how do you see it?
8: I think that it was a surprise that he came out and said, this is what we're going to do in the long end of the curve. I think everyone's been looking at Warsh, Chairman Warsh, and looking at the Fed and seeing what's going to happen with interest rates there. I don't think that people were expecting the Treasury Secretary to come out and make his own news on this particular front. And I think there are, as you can see, quite a lot of questions about, one, how this is actually going to work mechanically, two, whether or not this is going to actually help the long end of the curve, which was arguably the idea, because you've round-tripped that already.
4: Because it did and didn't.
8: It did and didn't. And on the other hand, gold is just like, okay, we're gone.
4: Yeah.
8: And it just is going again today. And I think that that's, you know, whether or not the only signal that gold gives is that we don't like anybody else's decisions, or it's just a way to play a different angle, I think that you're seeing that reverse in interest rates didn't reverse gold, so that may be an anticipation of further movement.
4: Gold up 5% this week.
5: Yeah.
4: So, yeah, we've seen a big move.
5: I mean, Ira, where do you stand on this? Now that this is Friday, it's been a couple days. Yields are still moving up.
9: Yeah, well, yields are kind of flattish, right, from the beginning of the week. So, yeah, it did a whole lot of nothing. You know, devil is in the details here a little bit. So, you know, we won't find out the exact size. You know, he says maybe next week that they'll tell us more information. I did think it was really funny when Scott Bessent said, you know, we're doing this because there's, you know, low liquidity in the middle of summer and things like that. But this doesn't start till September 9th. So I'm not exactly
5: sure. That's technically
9: sure.
5: The summer, right?
9: I guess, but it's not August. It's not now.
5: Yeah,
9: right?
5: Not the summer.
9: And in fairness, like I was looking at the depth of the market actually right around the time that he said that. And actually, the depth of the market was not bad, right? Mm-hmm. The depth of the market was your typical summerish levels, not insanely low. So it's not like they really needed the direct liquidity support here.
4: That's what I was going to say. Political, or did the market need this, Sarah?
8: So I, you know, it's interesting. I think that people have been concerned globally about rates rising, especially on the long end. And that's been a problem for investors. Mm-hmm. It's been a problem for all these companies that are now trying to finance the entire AI build out.
4: Government.
8: So the question is, are we doing something because this exact amount of money is going to make a change? Or is the fact that we're saying we're going to do something reminding everyone that the government can come in at any time and change the game? And I think it's a little bit, to me, of that. I don't know how you feel about that, Ira, but that was my take, was a little bit like, we're going to do something and not just stand there and let the market figure it out.
9: Yeah, I think they did this and it was kind of underwhelming, right? It's kind of like the Federal Reserve in December of 2007 when they did a $40 billion program for a $300 billion problem. And, you know, so something like that. Maybe there will be a little bit more shock and awe. But there are risks to what they're doing too, right? Like if they're going to issue a whole lot of T-bills in order to buy back a lot of debt, and let's call this what it is.
4: Yeah.
9: If it's going to work, and if the president and Treasury Secretary are really serious about getting long end yields down, they have to do this in size. And we have to then call this an Operation Twist, similar to what the Treasury Department did in the 1960s.
4: Mm-hmm.
9: And if they do that, the one big risk for them is what happens if the Federal Reserve has to raise interest rates, because they're going to be issuing T-bills, which capture that interest rate move almost immediately compared to 30-year debt, which, you know, obviously takes 30 years to recapture that new interest rate environment.
5: Sarah, what do you think it means for the Fed? Does this at all kind of alter when we do get a move from the Fed?
8: I'm not sure what the answer to that is, and I don't know if there's any actual coordination going on that we don't know about. I mean, what we see is what the headlines are. We don't see what everybody's talking about behind the closed doors. So whether or not there is a conversation, I couldn't tell you. One would hope that there might be some sort of coordination, or at least an understanding, because otherwise then you start to look like you've got the government departments fighting one another. So what's your take on that?
9: Well, I think that they're not coordinating, because if they were coordinating, then the Federal Reserve would not have stopped buying T-bills.
4: Yeah.
9: The Federal Reserve was doing these reserve management purchases, buying $10 billion of T-bills every single month. So if they were coordinating and Treasury Secretary Bessent said to Kevin Warsh, hey, we're going to be issuing more T-bills to buy 30-year debt, how about you buy some of those T-bills? Well, the Fed's not buying those T-bills. So if there was coordination, it was pretty poor.
4: Is this President Trump potentially too saying, hey, Scott Bessent, I need you to do something because my Fed chair isn't doing something? Is it possibly?
8: Absolutely possible, right? Because again, I think we're all trying to understand, struggling to understand exactly what the point is, in the timing frames.
4: So fast forward. Mm-hmm. Okay. So do we get answers at Jackson Hole this coming week? I mean, we have a Fed chair who has already shown he doesn't like to say a lot or lay out the metrics of what metrics he is following and the Fed is following, the FOMC, in terms of figuring out monetary policy. Do you think we're going to get anything this week?
9: Well, he's told us he's going to frame the big questions. And
4: you can lay them out, but if you don't say what you're following.
9: Well,
4: right?
9: and this is the challenge that Kevin Warsh really has had. And I don't think he's done a particularly good job in communicating with the markets, because you have to give the markets something, right? You can't give them nothing. And he's basically given the markets nothing. So he has to either say, give some kind of forward guidance, or say, if this happens, then we will react this way. So give a reaction function. You have to do one of those two things. It's interesting because he put Mervyn King, former Bank of England governor, on the communications task force. This is what Mervyn King wants to do. He says that, hey, we want to give the reaction function. We don't want to give forward guidance. But Kevin Warsh clearly has, if he read that paper, then he's not following it for sure.
8: Well, and I also think that you're at the point now where you have to really look at that speech. If it was going to be under a microscope, now it's under five, right? Because now you went from
4: every LLM is going to get that speech, and we're going to get analysis.
8: And everybody was focused on the Fed, and then they turned to the Treasury. So now the Fed's now they're extra focused on what they're going to say. And the fact that the communication has been, I would say, uneven is a word that you could use, doesn't help the situation. And I think that it makes it more important to clarify whatever. So I think Jackson Hole is, you know, we're all going to be sitting around on Friday watching what's going on.
9: And we'll probably all fall asleep because it won't be very interesting.
8: But we're going to have to watch it anyway.
9: Well, we're all going to be waiting for the walk, right? We're going to be waiting for all the central bankers.
4: Tom, Mike, and Lisa are going to be there. It's going to be interesting. Sarah, layer on top of this, and we've already talked with Ira about this, about the data center build-out. And you write in your notes, the pushback against data center build-out could be a blessing in disguise, as well as investor concern over CapEx spending has

0: biggest problem or benefit to the S&P. And right now that's all been working in everybody's favor. If that starts to trip and that second derivative starts to go, it doesn't even have to go down. It just has to grow less fast. Mm. And that becomes an issue unto itself, given where valuations are.
1: Can we just keep going? This was really great. Come back next Friday?
2: Sure. I'll be in Princeton.
0: You'll be on vacation.
1: You'll be on vacation. All right. Maybe a couple weeks from now. Ivory Jersey, thank you so much. Bloomberg Intelligence Chief U.S. Interest Rate Strategist and Sarah Hunt, Chief Market Strategist at Alpine Saxon Woods. Just a reminder, we did have a headline, U.S. Chief Justice John Roberts saying President Trump can keep building his new White House ballroom for now while the Supreme Court considers issuing a longer-term order blessing continued construction of the massive structure. All right, everybody, coming up on Bloomberg Business Week, a read from the C-suite. We're going to get into it with one chief financial officer and what they're seeing in terms of CapEx and outlook. The CFO at ITG is next.
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It is 2:21 on Wall Street. I'm Matt Piper, and we have breaking news out of Washington. Supreme Court Chief Justice John Roberts says President Trump can keep building his new White House ballroom for now while the court considers issuing a longer-term order. And that means construction on the massive project, yes, can continue. Roberts' interim order comes after lower courts said that the president was flouting the law by proceeding without getting approval from Congress. More on this coming up right here on Bloomberg, as well as on the terminal and on Bloomberg.com. It's the final countdown amidst a crazy busy week on Wall Street. We check the markets for you all day long here on Bloomberg. Let's do that right now. The Dow is up by 450.

0: points. The S&P is up 33 points. The NASDAQ is up about 100 points, or 0.4%. Taking a look at oil, Brent is at $94 a barrel. WTI is at $87 a barrel. Bitcoin still seeing some of its biggest highs in several years, up 6% right now. Bitcoin's price, $77,419. Well, adding to big IPOs, Nscale says, hey, wait for us. The AI cloud company out of London is looking to raise as much as $3 billion in its U.S. IPO. 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I'm Matt Piper, and that's a Bloomberg Business Flash.
1: All right, gotcha, Matt. And just to reiterate what Matt just mentioned to us, U.S. Chief Justice John Roberts saying President Trump can keep building his new White House ballroom for now. This as the Supreme Court will continue considering issue a longer-term order blessing continued construction of the massive structure. So it's an interim order coming after lower courts said the president was flouting the law by proceeding without congressional authorization. Under a federal appeals court ruling, the president would have had to stop construction today without that Supreme Court intervention. We're going to check in with our own June Grosso, who follows all things in the world of law, and we'll get to that in just a moment. In the meantime, we want to get to the world of the C-suites and what's top of mind. And this next company went public just about 2 months ago, and it also just came out with earnings. Stock did sell down following the release and quarterly update. We did see earnings fall. Revenue rose. The company put out also third quarter guidance. Stock, though, down about 20% since that IPO on July 1st. We wanted to get into the business and the outlook, so we're delighted to have another edition of CFO Briefing. For that, we welcome Chris McCray. He is the Chief Financial Officer at ITG. It is a more than $1.5 billion market cap company. It was backed by Oaktree. It is a digital infrastructure services company, and as we said, IPO'd on July 1st, and also the leader of our CFO coverage, Nina Trentman, Bloomberg News senior editor and editor of the CFO Briefing newsletter, comes out every Friday. Let's get to it. First of all, Chris, tell us exactly what you guys are doing. I always like it. I said kind of what you are about in terms of digital infrastructure, but what markets do you exactly play into?
2: Yeah, well, thanks for having me. 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
3: Chris, thanks for joining us. Carol just mentioned your recent IPO. You listed just over a month ago. Just wondering, talk to us a little bit about the decision to list at this point in time. Like, why was now or recently a good time to list your company on the public markets?
2: Well, yeah, the company's been growing very, very rapidly over the last 10 years with really, you know, significant growth in the last 3 or 4 years. So the trajectory of growth is there. The appreciation, I think, in the market for the need for infrastructure investment is there. And so I think, you know, we provide another avenue for investment in a space that, you know, arguably had very few assets for folks to go and look for. So, you know, we have good competition out there, but I think there is a hunger for more plays in our space in this kind of specialty angle within the engineering construction space.
4: So tell us a little bit about that specialty angle, and to what extent is the AI infrastructure build out driving growth?
2: It's a significant growth driver, but, you know, I think there's probably two aspects to this. One is that, you know, the U.S. infrastructure writ large and the communications infrastructure is no exception, is old, it's aging, and it's underinvested. So there's a multi-year build-out out there to both replace and upgrade communications infrastructure. And this is, you know, that switch from coax, the old coax cable, that's a significant growth driver. But, you know, I think there's probably two aspects to this. One is that, you know, the U.S. infrastructure writ large and the communications infrastructure is no exception, is old, it's aging, and it's underinvested. So there's a multi-year build-out out there to both replace and upgrade communications infrastructure. And this is, you know, that switch from coax, the old coax cable that everybody had in their homes, to, you know, much broader, you know, bandwidth fiber optic. And so there's that aspect itself is a significant growth driver. When you add on to that the AI boom and what that does as opportunity, it creates a whole nother leg of opportunity. And so obviously data centers require a high bandwidth fiber optic. And obviously that has to get done. And it has to get done by, you know, machines and people digging and installing and creating networks out there. So, you know, we are effectively the picks and shovels of the AI boom. And we and our peers out there have a long runway of opportunity associated with you know, creating the connectivity that data centers require once the actual site itself is built.
1: Hey, Chris, one of the things that we notice in our we just talked with Sarah Hunt, who is chief market strategist at Alpine Saxon Woods, and she has been noting how the pushback against that data center build, she says it could be a blessing in disguise because there's so much concern about CapEx.
2: And so there's that aspect itself is a significant growth driver. When you add on to that the AI boom and what that does as opportunity, it creates a whole nother leg of opportunity. And so obviously data centers require a high bandwidth fiber optic, and obviously that has to get done. And it has to get done by, you know, machines and people digging and installing and creating networks out there. So, you know, we are effectively the picks and shovels of the AI boom. And we and our peers out there have a long runway of opportunity associated with you know, creating the connectivity that data centers require once the actual site itself is built.
1: Hey, Chris, one of the things that we notice in our we just talked with Sarah Hunt, who is chief market strategist at Alpine Saxon Woods, and she has been noting how the pushback against that data center build, she says it could be a blessing in disguise because there's so much concern about CapEx and things getting ahead of itself. But I am curious how concerned you are about a potential downturn in that AI and data center build and the industry overall as we kind of try to find our way forward. And there is increasingly that nervousness about maybe too massive a build out and maybe the demand won't be there.
2: Yeah, I think what you're seeing is that when you look at the total expected CapEx that's been out there of people looking at the data center build outlook, you could question the timeline of that based on financing availability and funding availability. And to some degree, you could question the need for it when you look at all the capacity writ large that's been discussed. Fortunately for people like us who are actually doing the initial builds today, we don't need that total aggregate spend that people are talking about to be realized in order to create a long runway of growth and opportunity. And frankly, it probably is healthy to see a little bit of a trim back against some of the more optimistic expectations out there. But regardless, there's still going to need to be a tremendous amount of capacity built incrementally from where we are today. So even if it ends up being, you know, 50, 60 cents on the dollar versus the total forecasts that are out there, that is okay, because that would represent a tremendous amount of opportunity and investment before you sort of run out of runway. That's years and years of build that's going to be required.
1: But that says to me, 50, 60 cents on the dollar, it could be 50, half of what we are expecting or 40% less of what we're expecting. Right?
2: And that's not, I was just,
1: no, I know. I'm just
2: providing an illustration. Obviously, it's not a forecast, but you're right. I mean, if it is less than the total of what people are expecting, there could be assets out there that trade off on that incremental change in expectation. I'm just saying you have to be very careful about the asset class you're talking about, because infrastructure generally does not rely on the realization of a total growth forecast. That could be the most optimistic, frankly.
3: What do you then make of the recent changes in your stock price? It's been down since the IPO. Like, is that just an adjustment since you started trading on public exchanges, or do you also see that that's a concern from investors in your business?
2: Yeah, so our stock performance, since we came out, has been essentially in line with peers. So there has been some increased volatility in the space over the last 6-8 weeks, and you know that's a fact. That's okay. You know, we're willing to be patient because our growth is going to be significant. And we're pretty confident that investors will, you know, once we see a series of prints and a series of significant, you know, growth prints realized, that they'll come around. So yeah, the stock's been a little bit weak since the IPO, again, tracing alongside peers, and there's been a little more volatility in the space associated with the kind of discussions that you were just referring to, around, you know, kind of the pace and opportunity in the AI boom.
4: Okay. But looking forward, what can you do now as a public company that maybe you weren't able to do when you were still private?
2: Well, you know, we weren't short on capital, but obviously when you're public, it does open the aperture for capital and access to capital. It also gives us a higher overall level of visibility. So I think it helps us in some regard stand us apart from some of our competitors, many of whom are smaller regional providers out there. So it gives us both a bigger, louder platform, and it gives us long-term, you know, sources and access to capital.
3: And just wondering, in terms of the use of the proceeds from the IPO, I think one element was also debt pay down, if that's correct.
2: Yeah, there was a dividend recap last year for us that raised our debt profile, and we were able to use the IPO proceeds entirely, primary proceeds, to pay down debt and recapitalize the balance sheet.
1: You know, it's interesting. We love, Chris, talking to the C-suite, because it's just, there's a lot coming at, certainly, investors, markets, anyone who runs a business or an institution right now, and there's a lot of uncertainty. We obviously are focused on interest rates and things like that are out of the White House policy, this war. What's top of mind for you? And we just talked about AI being a big concern, that narrative changing. But I am curious what you watch very closely, the metrics that matter to you.
2: Yeah, it's funny. You know, you can spend all day reading the papers and looking at the macro and worrying about, you know, White House policy and whatnot. But the reality is that, you know, for most people in the C-suite operating every day, we're just responding to customer needs. We have a broad set of dozens of customers, all of whom are looking at significant spending growth and significant CapEx, essentially, you know, things they got to put in the ground and networks they have to put together. And we're out there making sure that we can service those customers, that we have the capacity to do that, and that we can function and operate effectively along the way. So it's really a micro focus. And while I have one eye on the macro all the time, and I'm constantly monitoring the markets, I find when you're sitting in this seat that you're better off focusing on the business and making sure that you're executing and not spending all your time worrying about where interest rates are going. It is fortunate that a business like ours isn't as interest rate sensitive as many others. But for us, it's all about execution. So I spend more time thinking about where we're going to get good people and do we have enough capacity and equipment to meet our customers' needs. And then, you know, blocking and tackling, you know, how do you convert projects to cash through, you know, proper collections and so forth,
1: yeah,
2: to get the job done. So it's much more of a on the ground focus. But I'll tell you, what we're hearing from our customers continues to be very, very optimistic, significant amounts of spend that they're looking to do. And we're getting awards, you know, every week for more work out there. So there hasn't been any slowdown, you know, in terms of the on-the-ground reality in our space.
1: Yeah, it feels like it mirrors a lot of the enthusiasm that we continue to see from the corporate sector and certainly hear from it. You got it, and you're making decisions because you got to move forward. Chris, thank you. Thank you for finding time. I really appreciate it. Chris McCray, he's the Chief Financial Officer at ITG, joining us here on this Friday, along with our own Nina Trentman, Bloomberg News Senior Editor and Editor of the CFO Briefing Newsletter. You can subscribe to it at Bloomberg.com/CFO-briefing, and be sure to check it out on the Bloomberg Terminal. Comes out a new one every weekend. Hey, when we come back, we're going to get the latest from Chief Justice John Roberts on President Trump's ballroom. In the meantime, we'll get to that in a moment, but let's get another check on the trading session on this Friday. Here's Matt Piper.
0: Hey, Carol, it is exactly 2:35 Wall Street time. The final stretch of a jittery week on Wall Street is seeing stocks rising amid solid economic data, with traders weighing the outlook for bonds after a burst of volatility. We check markets for you all day long here at Bloomberg. Let's do that now. The Dow is up 483 points. The S&P is up by 30. The NASDAQ is up 78 points, or 0.3%. The Bloomberg Dollar Spot Index sits at 1191. Investors are assessing the fallout from a recent spike in bond yields that was fueled by worries about inflation, prompting the U.S. to intervene to curb longer-term borrowing costs. They're now awaiting a promised new initiative from Treasury Secretary Scott Bessent aimed at fiscal consolidation. The two-year yield right now is up 4 basis points. The 10-year yield is up 3 basis points at 4.73. Iran's president is urging an end to the war with the U.S. in his latest pushback against hardliners who want to continue the conflict. He says, quote, "It would be better to end the war today when we have power and dignity and with the whole world acknowledging our victory." Oil prices in response to that, little changed. Brent is trading at $94 a barrel, WTI at $87 a barrel. Bitcoin topping $77,000, heading toward its biggest weekly rally since 2023, and the dollar is hovering near its lowest since May. Apollo Global Management says hackers breached its systems in July and accessed personal information following a spate of attempted or successful cyber attacks at major hedge funds in recent weeks. This incident happened between July 6th and the 10th, and the data breach included names, birthdays, social security numbers, other contact information, and addresses. For On Demand News 24 hours a day, subscribe to Bloomberg News Now, wherever you get your podcasts. I'm Matt Piper, and that's a Bloomberg Business Flash.
1: All right, gotcha, Matt. Thank you so much. Again, a headline that just moments ago across the Bloomberg, President Trump said he, actually, is this a news story? Oh, sorry. This is what happens when you clip. Jump around on stories. Chief Justice John Roberts, excuse me, said President Trump can keep building his new White House ballroom for now while the Supreme Court considers issuing a longer-term order allowing continued construction of the massive structure. Let's get to it with Bloomberg News legal analyst June Grosso joining us here in studio. Sorry, I popped back to an August 7th story when he was, I think, appealing and wanting this.
5: Yes.
1: What does this mean?
5: It means that the stay that the D.C. Circuit had put into effect, because they said that the building of the ballroom required Congress's authorization and it was illegal. So that stay will now not go into effect because the Chief Justice has put an administrative stay on that. So that means that he can keep going until the Supreme Court issues its full ruling. It takes five justices to issue a stay. So that will be coming up. And I anticipate that the Chief Justice wouldn't have issued this if he didn't think that
1: they were going to
5: let the ballroom go ahead. I mean, there have been two times I can think of in big cases where they've stopped President Trump. So this shouldn't be a surprise, really.
1: There is a hole in the ground, as somebody said. Yeah. I mean, they got to do something at this point.
5: Right. But they're, you know, what do they have to do? Do they have the National Historical Society or the Preservation mm-hmm. have some input into what this is going to look like? Or is it just going to be what President Trump wants? And as one of the judges said on the D.C. Circuit, you know, the president doesn't own the White House. The president is an occupant of the White House.
1: It's the people's house, isn't it?
5: It is the people's house. So you'd never know it. So what they're also saying is they've done this where they're saying it's a national security issue now, which I don't know. We haven't had that problem for years. And is he going to be going from wherever he is in the White House over to the ballroom and under the bunker? I don't know. It all sounds very, very mysterious and suspicious in my mind.
4: Okay, but realistically, the longer the construction goes on, the harder it would be for anyone to try and push back on it, right?
5: Well, like that's what they've said. They've said it's 60% done. They're working 20 hours a day. They have hundreds and hundreds of people working, and that's why they're doing it. But this is the modus operandi of President Trump. He mm-hmm. does things, and then when the courts can't catch up to what he's doing because he just barrels ahead. Yeah. I mean, the East Wing came down. Did anyone? It was like down. All of a sudden, it was down. Same thing happens in other. It's been happening since the very beginning of this administration. Do you remember when Judge Boasberg said, turn those planes around, sending those Venezuelans
1: to that prison in El Salvador?
5: And, oh, we didn't do it. And now they're in El Salvador. Who's going to bring them back? And that's been happening over and over and over again. A judge in Minnesota said there are like 100 orders that the Justice Department hasn't obeyed in the last few years in immigration cases. So it's nothing new.
1: What's the legal power, if you will, of anybody who still wants to prevent this from ultimately happening?
5: I think that they've done what they can do. And now that it's before the Supreme Court, that's going to be the final answer, whether they're going to make a ruling based on, you know, what the law is and describe it, or whether they're just going to say, you know, it's gone too far. And what else are we going to do? I mean, he's put them in this position. It's a very hard position to put them in because, as you said, it's already 60% complete. And they've been allowed to keep—see, the D.C. Circuit allowed them to keep working while this was playing out. The federal judge said, you can't do this. You can't do any more stop construction. But the D.C. Circuit said, while this plays out, go ahead. So—
1: kind of fascinating. The point is, though, things like this would normally go through Congress. Who's paying for this? Do we ultimately know that?
5: They say that partly private donors. I don't think we really know who's paying for it, but in a lot of these projects that start out as supposedly private donors, it ends up being taxpayers.
1: And that's why it normally goes through Congress, right? Because it involves taxpayer money to some extent.
5: Right. And also, it's just, you know, it's the law that this kind of thing, it's a congressional duty. It's not, I mean, what president do you know before this?
1: I know. I'm just trying to find the rules. I want to understand. You're the legal expert.
5: I have to look back to George Washington and see if he even had that much to do with it.
1: As some would say, June, and you know all too well, we're living in interesting times and unusual times.
5: Yes, we are. We definitely are.
1: Good stuff. And that, of course, is our June Grosso. She is our Bloomberg News legal expert. Check out her broadcast and podcast. You can find it on Bloomberg Radio at 10 a.m., 6 p.m.?
5: 6 p.m. and 10 p.m.
1: And 10 p.m. I knew it was both of them. Okay. Good stuff. And there's stuff on the, you can also read about this on the Bloomberg Terminal. Speaking of the Bloomberg Terminal, there's a story that is definitely of great interest to the Bloomberg community, the market community, right?
4: Yeah. It's all about the probe into the business of Guggenheim co-founder and CEO Mark Walter. Of course, he just sold off the LA Lakers, and reports talks about other possible asset sales. And it's all about the insurance companies of Guggenheim.
1: I feel like we keep learning more and more about this story, but it's wild. We did have a team of reporters finding out exclusively that the investigation into his businesses, his insurance business, has also led to the Department of Justice to a small but prolific credit rater. So let's get to it. Here with the team's reporting, and then one of the journalists on the story is Ava Benny Morrison. She's Bloomberg News senior legal reporter. She joins us here in New York City. Ava, thank you for coming on. We've been talking about this story a lot. Start with the investigation. Why is the Justice Department seeking records from Egan Jones? What do we need to understand about how this investigation continues to evolve and why they're all of a sudden this small, little known maybe firm, but as we know, a prolific credit rater is all of a sudden now a target or at least of interest for the DOJ?
6: So a key part of this investigation is looking at how some of the insurance companies linked to Mark Walter made loans to affiliated parties. Originally, these transactions were marked as unaffiliated, but it's since turned out that the insurance businesses have had to restate $20 billion or so worth of these assets. And along with that, many of the assets had investment grade ratings from this credit rater called Egan Jones. So what we've learned over the past few days in our reporting is that the DOJ is requesting information from Egan Jones about these ratings. So they've asked for material related to Delaware Life and Clear Spring as well. This doesn't suggest that by any means that Egan Jones is a target, but sort of shows the wide net that prosecutors are casting to try and figure out how billions of dollars worth of loans from these insurers ended up being funneled out to affiliated parties.
4: What does it signal when an insurance company is using a credit rating firm like Egan Jones? I mean, look, I mean, they're approved. They're able to give credit ratings. Mm-hmm. So it's not necessarily, bad. But what can we learn about, you know, the fact that this company was working with this particular rating agency?
6: I think, these insurance businesses were big clients for Egan Jones. I think from what we can gather, at least a fifth of the assets related to Mark Walters' insurance companies relied on Egan Jones ratings. So I think it shows, despite Egan Jones being a relatively small firm, it does play a really outsized role in rating a lot of the assets in the insurance industry, particularly at a time where Wall Street has really seized upon using policyholder funds for other investments.
7: Right. And as you guys remind us, an investment grade rating from a firm like Egan Jones can help lower the amount of capital that insurers must hold in case the assets sour. So allowing them to run essentially their businesses more efficiently. It's just kind of a good understanding. You know, Ava, we were talking about this after this story broke. And it's just this idea, we saw it during the mortgage meltdown and the 2008 crisis, that kind of somewhat cozy relationship, right, between ratings agencies and the companies that need those ratings. I'm not saying anything is untoward, but what are we hearing from the company, from the U.S. Attorney's Office in Manhattan, from TWG Global? Like, what are they all saying about this?
6: Look, I can definitely speak to the U.S. Attorney's Office mm-hmm. in Manhattan, because that is a key part of my beat. And we've heard from leadership over the past 12 months that they are very interested in what is happening in private credit. It's going up, it's going down. They're looking at how it's grown so quickly, whether marks are being applied correctly, and how the role of these third party firms, what role they kind of play in assuring investors that this stuff that they're investing in is in fact investment grade. And ratings agencies are one particular area that prosecutors have been very much interested in.
4: Okay, so you're following this story. There's a lot of layers to this, this kind of saga here. What is top of mind for you? What are you watching next as you continue to kind of report this out?
6: Yeah, absolutely. So I'm keeping a keen eye on how this all ends for Mark Walter. We've seen that he has started selling down some of his assets. So, for example, selling his stake in the Lakers recently, or agreeing to it at least, seeing whether the insurance company saying that they're going to restate a lot of these transactions and some of these loans are going to be paid down, whether that's enough for regulators and for the DOJ to be satisfied with that as an outcome, or if the investigation continues at full throttle and we see some kind of penalty for some of the players involved here.
7: How long might it take to get some kind of resolution about what's the next step forward here, especially on a legal basis, just quickly?
6: Yeah, look, financial crime cases, investigations can take a very long time. We know mm-hmm. this one has been going since at least the fall last year. So it's anyone's guess, really. It could take months. It could take weeks. We'll just have to watch and see.
7: Yeah, it's very interesting. We know it's certainly something that's always top of mind for folks here on Wall Street, and certainly those who read into the Bloomberg Terminal. Hey, Ava, thank you. We really appreciate it. Ava Benny Morrison, Bloomberg News senior legal reporter, joining us there on this Friday. We'll just got to keep a watch on it. But it's certainly the reporting that's being done, the original journalism on this is really fascinating here at Bloomberg. Hey, folks, we have got about a little bit more than an hour to go until we wrap up the trade on this Friday. And we've got a day where the tone is a little bit different than what we saw certainly yesterday, Emily.
4: Yeah. I mean, we are going to finish the week lower on the S&P 500.
7: Across the board.
4: But at least today, maybe the liquidity is a little thin. It is a Friday in the summer. But it is risk on when you look at S&P 500. Bitcoin, like you said, is higher. Vol is down. And even those economically sensitive names that were lower yesterday, like the Russell and the Dow, those are actually rallying today, too.
7: So we're seeing some move to the upside. We've also seen yields move up once again a little bit. But as we heard from our Ira Jersey, for the week overall, despite
4: not a lot of movement.
7: The back and forth.
4: Funny how that works.
7: Not a lot of movement. 2-year note with a yield of 4.23, longer end of the yield curve, looking at the 10 with 4.73. All right, stick around, folks. We continue here on Bloomberg Business Week Daily. We're going to check into some stocks on the move. We'll get to that in just a moment.

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2: All right, everybody. We are getting close to the last hour of trading for the day and for the week overall. Carol Masser along with Emily Garfeo in for Tim Stenovek on this Friday, August 21st. As we mentioned, we've got a market where it's been a little bit of an interesting week, to say the least. We have seen overall stocks lower. They're going to end up the week unless we see some dramatic rally. They're down a few percentage points on those major averages.
3: And the top of the Bloomberg terminal, Carol, Dalio says sell bonds, buy gold, Bitcoin as debt crisis looms. This is like the Dalio trade right now because we are seeing gold and Bitcoin higher. And of course, we're seeing those bonds sell off. So wonder, how did he time that? It was a LinkedIn post.
2: Before, after? After, before?
3: I don't know. He's been saying this for a while, though.
2: Yeah, that's fair. That's fair. So good for him, right, in terms of the trade we've seen so far. TBD, I feel like the next month is going to throw a lot at investors. Next week, between Jackson Hole and NVIDIA, will throw a lot at investors as well. I'm Carol Masser, along with Emily Grafeo. Let's get to some stocks on the move. Bloomberg News Markets Live strategist Tatiana Daria is with us, and she joins us here in studio. Good to have you here. Where shall we begin?
4: Well, with the gold trade, right, because that is spilling over into mining stocks. They are absolutely crushing it. I picked Newmont because that is the only stock in the S&P 500 gold sub-industry here. Most of them are based out of Canada. But these mining stocks have been on a tear. Just Newmont, ticker is NEM, up 47% since July lows.
2: Wow.
4: That is triple the rally in gold. So basically, for those who are late to this party, those who want to bet on the metal, they can look to miners because they always offer sort of a supercharged way. Also because they have sturdy fundamentals that extend their runway in the companies themselves, right? Because then you get to start having better margins with higher prices. So gold mining stocks, watch them.
2: So they're just up in general and just up again today. So not necessarily a specific catalyst today.
4: No, it's all on gold, really. Mm-hmm. Gold is what's driving them today.
3: Yeah, and gold up about 2.4% right now. All right, going from gold to discount store?
4: To the U.S. consumer, right? Ross Stores up about 5% after boosting its profit forecast for the full year. The company said it saw strength throughout the second quarter with sales growth picking up and also supported by new customers, also higher engagement from existing customers. So consumers are doing pretty well from what Ross Stores is saying. They also see comparable sales in this third quarter to higher by 6 to 7%. That is double what analysts expected. So this is really, really interesting because it comes on the heels of that report from Walmart, right, where we sort of saw some glimpses of maybe the consumer is not doing as well as we thought. Maybe it's sort of tying into those deteriorating survey metrics. Well, Ross saying quite the opposite here, that discretionary spending remains quite solid.
2: All right, interesting on that. We've been watching the retail space in a big way, certainly, and they've been on the move today. Let's go on over. So Ross, R-O-S-T is the ticker. Let's go on to MRK. We're talking about a name that's been in the news big time this week.
4: Yes, exactly. And it is extending those gains today up about 2% and touching a fresh all-time high earlier. And that's all on just extending momentum from the big news from Moderna on that vaccine, personalized cancer vaccine that combined with Merck's Keytruda helped melanoma from returning in a later stage study. This was huge, right? Huge for biotech, huge for the healthcare industry, which has been sort of looking for its next catalyst, especially for the mRNA technology that's been looking for its second act after COVID. So after that news, of course, analysts have been boosting their price targets here on Merck. Goldman Sachs was the latest. I think that came yesterday late in the day, boosting its target price to $160. But mostly, it's really extending its momentum, which really puts healthcare in a good spot right now. The best performing sector over the past 3 months in the S&P 500. Now I would add, earnings have to deliver on those high expectations.
2: Yep, got to show it, right, in the numbers. Yeah, that is an interesting name. I was looking at Moderna, man. That one has, too, had such a big ride this week. Obviously, the other player along there with Merck.
4: 130%.
2: I know, unbelievable. All right, that is our Stock Movers podcast. Check it out, five-minute episodes of big winners and losers in the stock market. Our thanks to Tatiana Dare, Bloomberg News Markets Live Strategist. Stock Movers podcast, find it on Apple, Spotify, or anywhere you get your podcasts. Before we wrap up, though, Dare, Tatiana, you have a story about, for the weekend, I believe, on profit momentum in the S&P 500, this idea of 8,500. Tell us about this.
4: Yeah, well, this earnings season has really turned me into a bull here on stocks, because what we've seen is something really phenomenal. I mean, the best earnings growth since 1998 outside of economic recession recovery periods. So what we're seeing here is a historic acceleration, which signals that we've all been underestimating the power of this AI boom and what it means, not only for the technology stocks, not only for the picks and shovels, but also for the broadening earnings trade. I mean, now I would add that earnings is also doing a lot of the heavy lifting here because of the higher prices. But if you look at those estimates on year ahead, right, energy's the effect from energy will sort of ease, but the rest of the market is growing. And I think earnings will really power stocks higher in the year ahead.
2: Comparison's getting tougher, though, I will point out. Tatiana, thank you so much. All right, folks, that does it for the first hour of Bloomberg Business Week Daily. If you're watching on TV, the close is coming your way. Meantime, Emily and I continue right here on Bloomberg Radio.
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8: From ABC News, I'm Mike Dubusky. The defense team in the Lindsey Clancy murder trial rested its case today. The Massachusetts mother is on trial after admitting to killing her three children in 2023. Clancy, who's pleaded not guilty, has been making an insanity defense, with her lawyer saying she was suffering from postpartum psychosis.
9: We know, of course, that Clancy acknowledges that she was responsible for her children's death. And this, if anything, is kind of becoming a trial of dueling expert witnesses. So in this case, prosecutors say that the jury shouldn't be told about this argument about involuntary intoxication, all these medications that Clancy was on. The defense lawyer pushed back on that, said this is clearly a case about intoxication. Clancy was on more than a dozen different psychiatric meds in the 4 months before the killings.
8: ABC's Peter Haralambos. Closing arguments in that trial are expected early next week. Supreme Court Chief Justice John Roberts says construction on President Trump's $400 million White House ballroom can move forward. It comes after a lower court's decision halting the controversial project as the court considers legal challenges.
10: The Supreme Court Chief Justice John Roberts not explaining why he's put this stay in place, but he has essentially pressed the pause button on that appellate decision and the lower court decision beneath it, so construction can continue for now.
8: ABC Chief National Correspondent Stephen Portnoy. New storms in the Midwest are prompting evacuation orders.
11: Here, completely covered in water, so it is closed in both directions for miles. And the village of Buckeye Lake has emergency evacuations in effect right now.
8: Last night, two tornadoes touched down in the Northeast, causing widespread damage in parts of Delaware and on New York's Long Island. And Prince Harry and Meghan Markle have announced they're planning to move back to the UK. 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
12: Delays should gradually ease in San Francisco as we head towards the afternoon, with low clouds and fog burning off and skies becoming mostly sunny. It'll be breezy. Temperatures will get up close to 70. Becoming mostly sunny in Los Angeles. Highs will get into the lower 80s. Late day shower or thunderstorm possible in Denver. Highs in the middle 90s. A shower or thunderstorm possible in Houston. High near 100. Mostly sunny. Maybe a thunderstorm in Dallas. High getting up to 105. Late day thunderstorms may cause some issues in Chicago. Chicago, temperatures near 80. Thunderstorms causing some delays in Charlotte through the afternoon, high in the lower 90s. Mostly sunny in Washington, highs will get up into the middle 80s. Showers will ease off in Boston, a few delays possible, high in the lower 70s. And thunderstorms in Orlando, high in the lower 90s. I'm Scott Kaplan, and that's your Bloomberg travel forecast. Now back to the latest headlines from ABC News.
8: A new Gallup poll finds that a historically low number of Americans, about 13%, admit to drinking too much, while overall alcohol consumption has fallen to its lowest level in nearly nine decades. ABC's Jim Ryan has more.
7: That's not to say that Americans aren't finding other ways to drown their sorrows or celebrate their successes. Apart from the Gallup survey, the National Institute on Drug Abuse reports that about a quarter of men and one in five women use cannabis on a regular basis. And about 30% of them report signs of cannabis use disorder, including finding it difficult or impossible to stop.
8: After the death last weekend of actress Hayden Panettiere, there's been a renewed focus on a decision made a decade ago by beauty company Neutrogena. ABC's Andrea Fujihi has the latest.
13: Neutrogena is addressing days of backlash over how it treated Hayden Panettiere. Earlier this year, Panettiere said the skincare giant didn't re-sign her as a spokesperson in 2016 after she spoke openly about her postpartum depression. Now, in a statement, the company says, "We made her feel unsupported during a very difficult time. This is not what Neutrogena stands for." The brand says it's now making a significant investment to expand access to postpartum care.
8: Investigators, including the DEA, are trying to determine how Panettiere died. And top-ranked men's tennis player Jannik Sinner has withdrawn from the U.S. Open because of a knee injury. I'm Mike Dubosky, ABC News.
1: This is Bloomberg Business Week Daily, reporting from the magazine that helps global leaders stay ahead with insight on the people, companies, and trends shaping today's complex economy, plus global business, finance, and tech news as it happens. 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
2: All right, everybody, we are just about 55 minutes away from the closing bell on this Friday. It is Friday, August 21st, 2026. Carol Masser, along with Emily Grafeo, in for Tim Stenovek, who has been off this week on a sweet little vacation. He'll be back on Monday. I think it's sweet. He's with his family.
3: He's with his family, yeah.
2: But he will be back on Monday. We've been watching, interesting week. It does feel like things are slowing down, but we've got a day where we're starting to see investors slowly, a little bit, come back into the market, at least on the equity side of things.
3: Yeah, people are coming back on the equity side of things. Like you said, we'll probably finish the week lower.
2: Yeah.
3: I'm watching the bond market. I mean, I feel like the story of the week really was that 30-year yield.
2: No doubt about it.
3: Hitting the highest level since 2007. But when you look at how we've performed on the week, hasn't been a ton of movement. For the people that have been sitting here every day, though.
2: Yeah. Nope. But, you know, you had interesting right moves by the U.S. Treasury Secretary. Yeah. You wonder if he's going to continue to do that. And it's all an attempt to bring yields down. So, I don't know. I guess we're going to watch. The thing they are watching, they're thinking about midterms, they're thinking about inflation. I think it's safe to say you've got the president kind of hitting, I think, the campaign trail today. He's going to be in South Carolina. One of the things we think about and we've talked about is the high price of beef.
3: Yeah, right. It all kind of connects together.
2: Yeah, totally.
3: It's something that the market participants look at because inflation expectations are reflected in the longer end of the curve.
2: Yeah.
3: But it's something everyday consumers look at as well, of course.
2: Right. We're looking at that. Speaking of things we've been looking at is Anthropic. Right. We got some news about how it expects, according to folks in the know, to be even bigger than the SpaceX IPO. So we're going to kind of get into what do we really know about this company, its financials, its balance sheet. We want to talk about that. We're also going to get into why the news this week of Moderna and Merck's cancer vaccine is a marvel. This is from our Bloomberg Opinion team.
3: Yeah. Hopefully something optimistic to talk about, or promising at least, about, you know, a kind of a breakthrough here in science and vaccine tech. And then finally, we're going to be talking about how internet clicks are fueling a shadow $216 billion economy.
2: Yeah, in case this doesn't work out. We gotta
3: start posting your links online.
2: All right, lots to come over the next 2 hours. It is a Friday. Let's get you going, though, with a check on the trading session. Once again, over to Matt Piper, in for Charlie Pellett.
14: Hey to both of you. Stocks are rising and trimming their losses from what's been a shaky week. The bond market remains jumpy, but yields, as both of you were just mentioning, are not moving as much as earlier in the week and are helping markets stay relatively calm to end this trading week. We check the markets all day long for you here at Bloomberg with 1 hour left of trading. Let's see what they're doing. The Dow has now jumped. It's above 1% at 570 points. The S&P is at 39 points higher. The Nasdaq is up by 118. The Bloomberg Dollar Spot Index is down 2 points at 1191. Investors are awaiting a new initiative from Treasury Secretary Bessent. The 2-year yield is 4 basis points higher at 4.23%, while the 10-year rose 3 basis points to 4.73%. Taking a look at oil, it remains on track for a weekly gain as traders await details of a U.S. campaign to isolate Iran's economy with no apparent end in sight to a conflict that has slashed Middle East exports. Brent stands at $94 a barrel. WTI right now is just shy of $87. Bitcoin, wow, doing well at 77,000, heading toward its biggest weekly rally since 2023. We have learned Apple is cutting jobs across teams responsible for the Siri digital assistant and the Vision Pro headset to focus on new devices and, what else, artificial intelligence. The company is largely shutting down a Vision Pro team focused on gaming for the headset, saying it's necessary to, quote, evolve our business to deliver the best experiences for our users. For on-demand news 24 hours a day, subscribe to Bloomberg News Now, wherever you get your podcasts. I'm Matt Piper, and that's a Bloomberg Business Flash.
2: All right, Matt, thanks so much. Well, President Trump said he would allow tariff relief for some ground beef imports in a bid to lower prices for American consumers. It's a key concern ahead of November midterm elections. We talked about it with our own Jeff Mason earlier in the 2 o'clock hour. Here's what the president said, though, on Truth Social. He said that for the next 90 days, the United States will allow up to 300,000 metric tons of product for ground beef to be imported with no out-of-quota tariff. The president went on to say, we have a commitment that this beef will be sold at 25% below current market prices. I still feel like, and I think folks think, there are still more details to be known. What we do know, or what we don't know, is what we want to ask our next reporter. Ilina Pang is Bloomberg News agriculture reporter. She joins us on set. Ilina, you've been following what's been going on in beef prices. We've all moaned about the high cost. What is significant about what we got from the president, or is there still stuff to be known?
15: The biggest unknown, I think, is where the supplies are coming from. People are watching that really closely. I think the biggest bets are probably Australia, Brazil, Argentina. I think this move has been really interesting for the market because it's the latest in a series that Trump has tried to do. So he already tried to boost imports from Argentina, which for the first half of the year are about double what they were last year already. And soon the U.S. is expected to resume live cattle shipments from Mexico, also to ease supplies. And so I think a move of the scope from the president really goes to show just how stubborn that pricing has been, that further action is needed.
3: Okay, but you know, when you think about it, if there's a cattle shortage, how much can tariff policy really help that? And realistically, what else can policymakers do to combat that?
15: Yeah, it's a really hard situation for the industry. So what we see right now are really short-term Band-Aid fixes in terms of imports. They're very much helping to fill the shortfall in demand, but the U.S. net produces most of its beef already on its own. So imports, even as they're rising to a record share is still sub 20%. And now we're in this really weird situation where U.S. ranchers are trying to rebuild the herd, but that takes a long time. So basically the calculus they're trying to do is, do I sell my animal for meat right now and get really high prices back, or do I wait to keep that animal for breeding later on? And it's been really hard to do that.
2: Yeah.
15: And when you see this type of move, the live cattle futures market plummeted today. So that's another move that's creating uncertainty for ranchers even more.
2: Well, we happen to have a rancher with us. We are delighted to have back with us. He joined us earlier in the week, Vance Howard. He's CEO and portfolio manager of Howard Capital Management. We know that, but in addition to managing money, he owns and operates the Barcy Ranch in Madisonville, Texas. They do specialize in registered longhorn cattle. We want to bring you into the conversation that we're having here. Vance, what do we need to understand about this business and what we're seeing in terms of policy out of the White House?
16: Well, you know, they've kind of gotten themselves in a little bit of a pinch because, you know, we do have a shortage of cattle right now. You know, if you look at Tyson, they shut down two meatpacking plants about 2 weeks ago, one in Illinois, one in Utah, for lack of supply, meaning they don't have the cattle to deal with. And you've got two different kinds of cattle. You've got...
2: All right, a little bit of a freeze there. We'll see if we can get back to Vance. You know, Eileen, I want to go back to you. You follow this sector. We talked about on the weekend with you about what Tyson has been doing because they just don't have the cattle, so they don't need the plants up and running.
15: Yeah, exactly. The meatpackers have been in a situation for basically since the start of 2024 where they've been paying so much for cattle that they're losing money on every head that they process. And so they've gradually, Tyson, JBS, Cargill, they've all sort of pulled back capacity a little bit to try to ease that competition for supplies. To be sure, the companies are still profitable, but that's largely in their other segments like chicken. The beef mm-hmm. business itself is losing money. And Tyson, having already closed plants this time around, reported earnings again that, again, missed the mark, cut their outlook, mm-hmm. and they're right-sizing more.
2: Vance, I think we've reconnected with you. Maybe there was a cattle listening and a cow or something, and they got a little...
16: Maybe they put a tariff on me.
2: Exactly. Maybe so. So continue with your thought in terms of understanding the broader cattle market, because it isn't just been tariffs. There's been other things that have been impacting the supply.
16: Well, it has been. And, you know, when you look at the high cost of cattle right now, well, there's a lot of ranchers that want to sell at this high. So, you know, building back up the supply over 90 days may be more of a challenge than what people realize. And what you're seeing with ground beef is different than what you're seeing with prime. Prime is at the fourth highest price it's ever been in history, which is, you know, way up there. Now, ground beef has dropped down quite a bit. But then again, you got to look at the different kind of cattle. You got live cattle and you've got fully grown cattle. Live cattle is about a 400 to 800 pound calf or a steer. So that's a little bit cheaper. It's not a fully, you know, a cow that's going to deliver the most amount of beef. But I think there's a lot of challenges here. And with the tariffs coming off, I think it benefits Canada, but I also think it can benefit us, too, as far as dropping down some of these costs of, you know, I own two restaurants, too, and mm-hmm. our cost of prime steaks are through the roof.
3: Okay, but over the long term, do those kind of downward price pressures continue from this tariff relief, or do we need to see more?
16: Well, I think you're gonna have to see more. I don't think 90 days is gonna put a dent in anything. And I mean, you know, a cow's gotta breed, it's gotta deliver a calf, it's gotta grow up to the point that it can be eaten. I mean, you can see my rug back there. We ate that guy. And so that's a cowhide back there. But it's gonna take time to redo this. And again, with high prices of cattle, especially prime, you know, you're seeing a lot of ranchers that are selling off. But hey, here's one thing, and Carol and I talked about this last week when I was in New York. Mm-hmm. You know, we've got Elon Musk coming in with a semiconductor plant, which is buying up thousands of acres around Grimes County in between College Station and Huntsville. We're in a rural part of Texas where there's a lot of ranchers. Well, as he buys these ranch lands up, that's driving up the cost of land, which is, you know, a lot of ranchers are selling into that profit margin. So that's also going to increase the profitability factor of is a cow profitable if your land's real expensive anymore. So there's a lot of different dynamics going on here.
2: So great for you guys who own the land, perhaps, but not necessarily great for we consumers.
16: That's exactly right. You know, I've got a good friend of mine, a good business partner. He's getting bought out by Elon Musk right now. I think he might have signed a contract last week for that semiconductor plant going into Grimes County. And they paid him a premium price to where he said, I cannot not take it.
2: You know, I just got to say, just one last question, Vance. You know, it makes me think about, though, food production. Like when we're competing for things like data centers or what have you, or semiconductor plants. I

0: Buddy, we're going to talk about Anthropic. What do we really know?
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1: It's 3:21 on Wall Street. I'm Matt Piper. 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We check the markets for you all day long here at Bloomberg. 40 minutes left of trading to end the week. Let's take a look. The Dow right now is up 573 points or 1.1%. The S&P is up by 39 points. The NASDAQ is up by 120. Bitcoin still hitting highs, on track for its best week in more than 3 years. Its price right now, $77,100. Oil, little changed. Brent trading at $94 a barrel. WTI just short of $87 a barrel still. Chief Justice John Roberts today says President Trump can keep building his new White House ballroom for now, giving the Supreme Court more time to consider a longer-term order. Today's comes after lower courts said Trump was flouting the law by proceeding without congressional authorization. The administration says the project is already built and is on track to be finished by August 2028, in about 2 years. For on-demand news 24 hours a day, subscribe to Bloomberg News Now wherever you get your podcasts.

0: 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That is a Bloomberg Business Flash.
1: Okay, Matt, thanks so much. Hey, folks, one of the things we wanted to dig into is Anthropic. It is considering filing for a listing as soon as the end of this month. At least that's what we're hearing. Expected to make its Wall Street debut this fall. Expects to match or beat the size of SpaceX's record-setting IPO. That's according to people familiar with the matter. And according to people in the know, is set to add Citigroup to the banks working in its initial public offering. What's interesting is the company running the numbers as it gets ready to prepare to file that IPO, a mega IPO, as we know. Discussions ongoing, details subject to change. I got to say, we wanted to know a little bit more about the numbers and what's kind of on that balance sheet.
2: Right. And like, what do we already know? And what are we going to find out once the company gets even closer to becoming public?
1: Right. Because the expectations, and we know the valuation is going to be kind of massive, it seems like. Let's get to it with our team. So we've got a little bit of a roundtable for you. Ryan Gould is Bloomberg News deals reporter. He's in our Washington, D.C. bureau. Shireen Ghaffari is Bloomberg News AI reporter. He's out there. She is out there in San Francisco. Ryan, I want to just start with the IPO before we get into understanding the business, because the expectations here are super high.
3: I mean, they're enormous. I don't think there's two ways about this. This is probably the single most important IPO that I think we've certainly seen so far. I think you could make a case that SpaceX kind of came close. But this is effectively I would go as far as to say, a public market sort of audit of how to play frontier AI. I mean, we haven't kind of seen this before. This is kind of your first chance, if you're a public equity investor, to get a chance of, you know, investing in a company that is basically just selling what is the new form of software, and that's AI, compute, machine learning, models. We haven't quite seen that before. And so I think the closer we get to this, I think the gravity of the situation is going to become clearer. And, you know, I don't want to sort of preempt this, but going as far as to say is, what does the quality of that revenue look like? And that is exactly the question that everyone right now in the banking and sort of legal world around this IPO is thinking about, too.
2: Shireen, let's bring you in, because you're an AI reporter. This is obviously a company that's very prominent in the AI world. What's the significance from your lens of the company finally going public?
4: Yeah, this is a moment when these AI startups that, if you look back to just a few years ago, Anthropic basically didn't have a real product or revenue stream. And so this is going to be a moment when we see these companies grow up on a very public stage to open up their books and start to show the world exactly how much not only AI companies are making, which we have some visibility into, but also how much this is all costing is a key question, right? That there's probably less visibility into right now. And I think that's going to be one of the most enlightening sort of aspects of this moment when companies like Anthropic start to show more detailed financials.
1: So, Shireen, though, what do we know, right? I feel like little things have been kind of dribbling out a little bit, if you will. What do we know about the company's business? And to what Ryan says, you know, we'll get finally a real peek at that revenue stream and what it looks like. But what do we know so far?
4: Well, as we recently reported, we know that the revenue curve continues to increase. So the company is now on track to generate $65 billion in annualized revenue. That was coming on the end of July. So that's a, you know, forward-looking projection, but, you know, an increase from before. We're also seeing that Anthropic, based on these sort of revenue projections, does still seem to be ahead of its fierce competitor, OpenAI, which, as we recently reported, is closer to around $40 billion, the latest annualized revenue projections. Now, it's not always apples to apples and exactly how these companies are counting revenue. We'll get more visibility into that in the IPO. But what we're seeing here is that, at least for the numbers so far, the demand seems to be continuing to increase on AI. There are big questions, though, about if and when that could slow down, especially when there are Chinese models coming out that are more open, more free, and potentially cheaper for users.
1: We got to dig into that in just a moment. I want to go back to you, though, Ryan. Speaking of demand, it feels like everybody, again, this feels like a page from the SpaceX playbook. Everybody wants a piece of this IPO.
3: Totally. And I think the bankers are busy right now trying to figure out what that order book could look like. I mean, the function and the mechanics of an IPO are such that there are people who are in rooms currently thinking about what that shareholder register would look like at the, you know, at the day of pricing, at the day of trading. They build shadow books. They try to think about how much they're going to allocate to certain investors. And, you know, I actually think, Carol, that there are going to be a ton of people here who are going to be left disappointed. We saw that with SpaceX. We saw how so many of those key accounts got zeroed, as in they got zero allocation of shares. You know, the SpaceX IPO is interesting because it had that massive retail component. And I think this is a big question here. And it's something that we're trying to figure out ourselves as we think about reporting this IPO out, which is there going to be a significant retail component to this IPO? And how can the sort of, you know, mom and pop investor on the street, on Main Street, get access to what is clearly a massive liquidity event for this very, very important AI company?
2: So, Ryan, when you think about it, what is the key reason why Anthropic is filing for an IPO right now? Because for a long time on Wall Street, a lot of these really big companies were choosing to stay private. So, like, what exactly has changed?
3: I think for Anthropic, and I think for OpenAI too, you could make the same case. It's the scale, just the scale and sheer capital expenditure need can really only be accessed through the public markets. I think you make a good point, Emily, because you saw just this past week when Stripe confirmed its $8 billion plus acquisition of OpenRouter, which is sort of an AI gateway and helps to think, you know, helps companies figure out where to route their queries, which models. I think Stripe put in that investor letter to their investors that, you know, being a private company is actually very important to them right at this moment because there is so much change happening over such a short period of time that they feel the best way to navigate that is being private. I think for Anthropic, they don't necessarily have that luxury because back to the revenue point, if they're $65 billion in annualized run rate so far today, I think bankers are currently thinking, you know, in the region of $175 billion to $200 billion by 2028. I think it starts to go down to, you know, if there's that much in CapEx required, what are we thinking about in terms of the actual economic value post, you know, the incremental costs paid off? Like, what is the actual value left once you've figured out what you need to spend to run these models?
1: All right. So, Shireen, come on back in here. We talk about the reason, you know, they're probably going to the public market now. And it is an incredible spend to build all this out. What is Anthropic going to be spending the money on?
4: Compute is, by and large, probably one of the biggest, if not the biggest, cost center, right, for these companies. And that's not only the cost to run a query when you go talk to Anthropic's chatbot Claude, but also the cost of training these AI models. All the companies are in a fierce race against each other to come up with the latest and greatest cutting-edge software. And you can't afford to not be spending, oftentimes, up to billions on training the next generation of AI models if you want to stay ahead of your competitors.
1: Okay. Well, one of the things I want to follow with, too, is you mentioned China earlier. We had a great Bloomberg Big Take earlier this week, just a couple of days ago. U.S. lead in the AI race with China is rapidly narrowing. A spate of compelling releases at budget prices have made China the front runner in the race for global adoption. I mean, this is a global race, a global spend, but we are increasingly, you guys and the team are increasingly watching China.
4: That's right. We have seen, you know, there was first only sort of one Chinese firm that was putting out cutting edge AI models, and that was DeepSeek. Now we have several that are comparable to the top private U.S. labs like Anthropic, OpenAI, Google, et cetera. So that has made the race much fiercer, not just between the U.S. and Western labs, but also against their Chinese competitors. And many of these Chinese models are open weight. Now they're not totally open source, but you can download some parts of these models and run them on your own computers locally or your own data centers. And so that does, in some cases, provide a cheaper alternative. That being said, there are reasons why people still choose the US AI companies. They are still seen as at least slightly in the lead for now. And if you're a major US company using this and, you know, integrating into your systems, there may be reasons why you don't want to go with a Chinese platform.
1: Some of those security issues, perhaps, right? And yeah. And
2: I want to kind of go full circle, loop it back into Wall Street, Ryan, because as Carol mentioned, Citigroup now joining Morgan Stanley, Goldman, and JP Morgan as advisors on the deal. Is there anyone missing, or is this basically everyone on Wall Street trying to, you know, cash in on the biggest IPO ever?
3: You know, I was actually at a dinner here last night in Washington, and someone asked me, you know, what does it take to pull off an IPO of this size? How many banks, for instance, are required? And I think, you know, we just reported that Citi got added. That's four, you know, sort of now top, what we call lead active joint book running managers. I mean, you saw SpaceX. I mean, that cover page of that S1 was so long, because it was in part because there were so many banks on it. This is probably going to have, if not more than SpaceX had. So this is going to be everyone on the street, I think, in truth. That said, you know, we've also spent some time here in the newsroom thinking about the conflicts. You know, I'm going to throw this out there. Are conflicts so much of an issue now, so, you know, anymore with both OpenAI and SpaceX, you know, going through the same process? Like, what does that look like from a conflicts committee point of view? So that's something we're thinking about as well, is like, if you're Goldman Sachs or Morgan Stanley or insert bank name here, what does that mean if you're also advising their direct competitor? And obviously the banks and, you know, very sophisticated at these sorts of things, and they'll definitely have answers to those questions as their clients just, you know, raise right. those potential conflicts with them. But, you know, I just think it's a time for Wall Street to actually say, all right, you know, this is our time. We could end up here with another banner year for ECM. And, you know, if you're not on this IPO, then perhaps you probably don't want to have that conversation with your CEO.
1: Hey, just back to you, Shireen, just real quickly, got about 30 seconds. Is this maybe potentially put pressure on OpenAI to kind of come to market sooner rather than later?
4: I think there's no doubt that OpenAI is going to be closely watching how this Anthropic IPO goes. And these two companies are in one of the fiercest races that I've ever covered between technology firms, certainly. So there's no question that now Anthropic has kind of surpassed OpenAI in being the first to potentially go public here. And you know, the clock will be ticking to see when OpenAI does as well.
1: Unbelievable. God, just when I think the year couldn't get more interesting, there's just this stuff or another big IPO. Guys, thank you. We were hoping to do this and you delivered for us. Thank you. Thank you. Ryan Gold, Bloomberg News deals reporter out there in D.C. and out there in San Francisco. Shireen Ghaffari, Bloomberg News AI reporter. We're counting down to the close on this Friday.
5: ABC News, I'm Mike Dubusky. Closing arguments are set to begin next week in the Lindsey Clancy murder trial. The defense rested today. They'd been arguing Clancy was suffering from postpartum psychosis when she killed her three children in 2023. A new order from the Chief Justice of the Supreme Court, John Roberts, has allowed construction on the White House ballroom to continue. ABC's Stephen Portnoy has more.
6: The Chief Justice of the United States putting a stay in place, preventing a preliminary injunction that would have taken effect today from going into effect. It means that construction on the ballroom can continue, and not just the security-related portions, but all of the project.
5: After living in California for several years, Prince Harry and Meghan Markle are moving back to the UK. The family plans to live in a private, non-royal residence near London, according to The Telegraph. It comes after we learned Harry and others will have to pay $13 million to the Daily Mail newspaper after losing an invasion of privacy case. This is a...

0: It is 3:40 on Wall Street. I'm Matt Piper. We check the markets all day long here at Bloomberg. Stocks are higher to end the week. That's good news, trimming some losses from just yesterday and from what has been a shaky week overall. Let's go to the First Word breaking news desk for today's afternoon call. Here's Bill Maloney.
1: And good afternoon, Matt. That's right. Stocks with a bid today after yesterday's sell. The Dow currently up 562 points. The S&Ps are higher by 40, and the NASDAQ, that's up by 0.5%. The U.S. 10-year yield is at 4.74. Gold is in the green. Oil is little change, but Bitcoin, that's trading higher by 6%. Among the main 11 S&P sectors, leaders were materials and healthcare. Utilities were under pressure, and leaders to the upside in the Dow, Goldman Sachs and Merck, noting that Merck hit an all-time high, while Honeywell fell 1%. And led to the downside. After earnings, Ross Stores and BJ's each rose 4%. And in other news, Zyn pouches with higher nicotine content got FDA approval. Wrapping things up, Citadel has sold more than 80% of these situational awareness bets. Live from the First of Breaking News Desk, I'm Bill Maloney. Matt.
0: 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I'm Matt Piper, and that's a Bloomberg Business Flash.
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13: All right, everybody, we've got just about 18, 19 minutes to go until we wrap up the trade on this Friday, August 21st, 2026. Carol Messer along with Emily Grafeo in for Tim Stenovec on this Friday in a market where a little more of a little bit more risk on, up about 0.5% in the S&P 500, up not quite 0.4% on the NASDAQ 100. We've talked about yields all week long, and we've seen certainly a move up in today's session, but net-net, we haven't done a lot despite it being a market all over the place when it comes to yields. Mm-hmm. Let's get to it, though, as we count down to the close and get ready to wrap up this week. Here in our Bloomberg Interactive Broker Studio is Bloomberg News Senior Editor for Equities. He is Eric Weiner. Wacky, jittery week, largely because of, I guess, the whipsaw that we saw in U.S. Treasuries. I'm reading off a Bloomberg story here. What do you make of it as we sit on this Friday?
14: This is really the week, if we look back at this, this would be the week where the bond market finally spilled over into the stock market. You're really starting to see the way people are trading being affected by the way you look at interest rates. And that's playing out across a bunch of sectors, assets. It's not just bonds. Right. It's, you know, stocks. It's Bitcoin. It's gold. And it's everywhere. And the fear is we don't really know where rates settle on at this point.
13: That's okay. When we thought it couldn't get more uncertain, right?
14: Pretty much.
15: But then, I mean, when I look at the trade today, I agree on the week, but like today, small caps are up. Dow is up. Like those economically sensitive names, shouldn't they be much lower if there really is this threat of higher interest rates?
14: There should be. They're also, like, if you look at like profitless tech,
15: yeah,
14: it's doing great.
15: Yeah.
14: I have no idea why. These should be going down.
13: Bitcoin's up again, right?
14: Well, Bitcoin's different.
13: Okay,
14: so Bitcoin's a bit different, but store value
13: answer.
14: Or whatever.
15: First, we're going to rationalize why the market is doing what it's doing.
14: No, I mean, today is kind of a relief day, okay. It feels like.
15: Yeah.
14: We came in, we could see that there was enthusiasm. Advancers, decliners twice, you know, the advancers. So it's just one of those days. It's not really reacting to the fundamentals. But when you look at like the overall sweep of things and what's moving, and particularly when you look at it like in the weak sense, where you're seeing, you know, sectors like tech down, you're seeing construction down, you're seeing all the areas of the market where consumer spending, all the areas where of the market where like kind of inflation and rates kick in, food doing terribly, all of that feeds into it comes from the idea of this fear of rates and the uncertainty of what's coming. We've also seen a huge jump in the projections on where the Fed will go. So we're almost sure of a cut, of a hike coming by the end of the year, possibly two. So that's new this week. And people are just sort of pricing all of this in.
13: Then aren't people talking about cuts next year?
14: Not cut. Well,
13: you said hike.
14: I said hike. I mean, they're not talking about cuts. No, I got confused. But but the idea is that had come up, is that they could pull back. But that kind of feels just not in touch with the times, because you can't pull back if growth, like right now we're below 2% in GDP, and the bond market, you know, the inflation's at 3% and the long bond is, you know, over 5. The 10 years above 4. These are areas that the bonds tend not to spend a tremendous amount of time there. Yeah. So when that happens, it's hard to cut into that.
13: Okay.
15: What's going on with the memory trade?
14: Okay, the memory trade is that's an interesting one. That had been dominating all year long. Like, and if you look, and actually for like 18 months, I mean, you look at some of these stocks, Western Digital, whatever, they're up like, you know, 1,000% over the last 18 months or more. And then since May, it has been just dead. They've gone up, they've gone down, but they are basically full circle. They have not gone anywhere since the end of May. And it really is this pullback on AI, which is, again, part of the concern about yields.
13: And yet everybody's spending. We keep seeing these stories, right?
14: They're still spending, and they're raising bonds to do it. They used to be spending it out of their treasuries and off their balance sheets. Now they're raising debt to do it. And so the cost of capital is very different. Also, you owe that money. Like, it is one thing for you to have a sunk cost.
13: Right.
14: It's another thing if your sunk cost you actually owe somebody for. So the risk gets ratcheted up dramatically. And, you know, the idea is that, like, over time, this is going to be right. But when you have bonds that are attached to it, you have a time frame in which you need to actually be able to make the payment.
13: What do you mean over time this is going to be right?
14: Well, like, so over 10, 15 years, is AI going to be probably one of the most important factors in the economy? Probably, yeah. But is it going to kick in over the next 3 years? And that's kind of what you're betting on. Like, if you're looking at bond pricing and you're looking at what a company has to do to pay off that debt, it gets very, very challenging if you aren't getting a return on that investment. So that's where you start getting a lot of questions. And the real thing isn't necessarily that they're going to default. It's that they'll just pare back. And all of this growth is predicated on just limitless spending. We're going to keep going. And if that spigot gets turned off, this flows into the economy. It goes beyond the market because, you know, you're hearing it from the Fed. You're hearing it from other officials that AI is propping up the whole economy. So what happens if that falls apart? Mm-hmm. And that's kind of where the fear is.
15: I mean, some of the companies, though, doing this borrowing are like the most cash rich companies, you know, in the world. Doesn't that give them some leeway, some cushion?
14: It gives them a lot of cushion in terms of the ability to pay for the debt. It doesn't give them cushion from raising more. So at a certain point, your shareholders will be like, we need to see returns. Mm-hmm. And like, so it's like the metaverse. So when the metaverse first came out, people were questioning it, whatever, but they were willing to go along with Zuckerberg. As that fell apart, the only way for them to get the stock to rise was for them to say, look, we're cutting out the metaverse and we're going to fire everybody and move it to AI. What happens if AI, if they say, look, we're long term, we're on AI, but for the short term, we're going to peel back? That gets a little dicey. And that's where, like, so memory gets hit and all these other places with chips, you know, where they're building the infrastructure for it.
13: And there's just, and there's a lot of sectors that get impacted. All right, going to leave it there. Thank you. Wrapping up the week that was, and it was an interesting one, a tricky one, a wacky one, perhaps. Bloomberg News Senior Editor for Equities, Eric Weiner, right here in our Bloomberg Interactive Broker Studio. Hey, coming up next, we are counting you down to the close on this Friday, heading over to our TV colleagues. closing bell starting in just a moment. Stick around. Emily and I coming right back here on Bloomberg.

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2: All right, everybody, 7 minutes to go until we wrap up the trade on this Friday. Carol Masser along with Emily Grafeo. In just a moment, we'll get to some of the stocks on our radar, some winners, some losers. You and I will get to that. We're also going to head over to our TV colleagues and talk a little bit about what's been going in the Treasury trade this week, this day, and then we'll get to also some of the market trades. We'll get to that in just a moment. Have to say, though, what has become certainly top of mind for us is something we got. We just talked with our June Grosso a little bit earlier in our 2 o'clock hour. U.S. Chief Justice John Roberts saying President Trump can keep building his new White House ballroom for now, giving the Supreme Court more time to consider a longer term order. So the project is, I guess, largely built already. You brought this up. I mean, what is it, like 60% done or something?
3: Well, I think June said it was 60% done. I'm looking at the photo. I guess that's 60% done. Like, it doesn't look like much of a ballroom yet.
2: It looks like a lot of the structures there.
3: It looks like there's no turning back. You know, it looks like this isn't something that they could just abandon, which kind of, begs the question of...
2: If you've done any kind of renovation, you can abandon anything. There's always a price for it, though. That's the problem.
3: Yeah.
2: There's a cost, and that is something, too, that we, you know, kind of dig into here at Bloomberg. We should point out that part of the legal issues around this is the project has been challenged by the National Trust for Historic Preservation in the United States, which typically oversee things like this. Buildings in Washington, the White House, everything that's been built around it is overseen by this Historic Preservation Trust. And so that's at issue when it involves taxpayer money. Congress is usually involved in these kind of things. Mm-hmm. So, the legal standing and who has oversight or right over these kind of buildings, these are all the issues at play.
3: And of course, this is nothing new. The ballroom has been kind of a centerpiece of something that Trump has wanted to do. He's wanted to remake the White House complex to reflect his own vision of the presidency. And in fact, you know, he even had offered to build a free ballroom for Obama back in 2011 during Obama's presidency.
2: I did not remember that. Okay, but nice. But listen, this is a real estate individual. We talk about this all the time. This is someone who knows how to build projects or be involved in construction. I would safe to say this is, you know, an area that makes him feel really comfortable. And he's certainly been making his mark on the nation's capital. Mm-hmm. Having said this, it is an interim order. It does come after lower courts said President Trump was flouting the law by proceeding without that congressional authorization. And then under a federal appeals court ruling, President Trump would have had to stop construction at the end of the day, Friday, today. But June did say to say that she did not think that the Chief Justice would have done this unless there is the assumption that five Supreme Court justices will ultimately sign off on this.
3: But we do have to wait to see what the rest of the Supreme Court justices say, right?
2: Correct.
3: I mean, what could they say? Stop?
2: I guess so.
3: But there's a lot of construction. As you said, Trump kind of leaving his mark on the Washington, D.C. area more broadly. He's trying to construct a 250-foot arch and also build a championship-level golf course near the Jefferson Memorial. I'm trying to picture where the Jefferson Memorial is and how a golf course would fit in.
2: But. Yeah, I remember he added his name to the John F. Kennedy Memorial Center for the Performing Arts. A court did order that be removed. In each case, the administration did not get explicit congressional approval or funding. Safe to say it's an administration that does things differently. Mm-hmm. And that's not to say that this will continue going forward, or maybe it does, and we'll see what happens with the next administration. But there has been a lot of legal back and forth, so something that makes it interesting for we journalists to report out.
3: But yeah, no, you brought up a good point. He definitely has experience with real estate and construction.
2: Yeah, exactly. We see it in New York City, right? And certainly putting his name on different properties. Hey, as we get ready to wrap up, just a few minutes to go here, we are looking at a market that is off its highs and lows of the session, just up about 0.5% on the S&P 500. Dow is up a full percentage point. NASDAQ 100 just up 0.33%. But as we mentioned, we've seen a little bit of an uptick in yields today. But,
3: oh, yeah. Uptick in yields, uptick in gold as well, and Bitcoin.
2: Yeah. I don't know how it all meshes together. Stick around. We'll make sense of it. The closing bell starts now.
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5: The Closing Bell, Bloomberg's comprehensive cross-platform coverage of the U.S. market close, starts right now.
6: And right now we are 2 minutes away from the end of the trading day. Romain Bostic alongside Sally Bakewell taking you through to that closing bell. It's a global simulcast. Carol Masser joins us from the radio booth. And look at that. Emily Grafeo in today again for Tim Stenovic. Welcome to our audiences across all of our Bloomberg platforms. Carol Masser, I'm going to rewind up here as we parse the most crucial moments of the day. That's the end of it. What do you want to talk about?
2: I don't know. Stocks are going to end lower for the week overall. We've got some buying, certainly a little bit more of a risk on trade, but it really kind of hides what we've seen in terms of some wicked volatility, especially on the Treasury side of things this week. A lot of movement around.
3: Yeah, and a lot of buying kind of outside of the bond market, perhaps to hedge, perhaps to find safety, but we are seeing gold higher and Bitcoin higher as well today.
7: That's right. We're just looking for signs of the debasement trade everywhere, with capital looking pretty aggressively, rotating out of bonds and into hard assets and structural growth equities as well.
6: It was kind of a quiet week when it came to earnings, but of course that's going to change in a few days. We get Nvidia on Wednesday, and then of course the other big catalyst, Carol, next week will be that Jackson whole symposium. A lot of high expectations there.
2: Yeah, absolutely. Everybody's going to be listening to what Fed Chair Kevin Warsh has to say. Do we get more specificity? Does he give us some metrics, things to watch out in terms of what the Fed might be doing next? It's a big question.
6: Yeah, a big question indeed. And, you know, speaking of a big question, I'll just point out for our viewers right now, a redhead crossing the wire. This involving Anthropic, the company that we all assume is going to go public soon at a very large valuation. That company continues to make moves on the staffing side. The redhead saying that Anthropic hires Google chip veteran as it pushes into hardware. Green on the screen for all of the major indices here in the United States. So we should point out, as Carol was pointing out, all of the major indices are going to finish the week in the red. For the day, though, the Dow adds 500 points, or a percent. S&P 500 adds 33 points, or 0.4%. The NASDAQ composite up about the same, 0.4%. The NASDAQ 100 up 0.3%. And the Russell 2000 closing out the day higher by about 0.9%.
2: All right. So, Romain, let's go back over to the S&P 500. You do have a majority of names higher in today's session. Sally, you've got 332 names higher in the S&P 500, 170 lower, and one unchanged.
7: That is right. We are seeing that healthcare is one of the big drivers today, helped a lot by Moderna, and then communication services doing pretty well as financials. But information technology and utilities and, of course, energy are driving things down.
2: All right, guys, let's get to some individual gainers, if I may. Let's go to the number two gainer in the S&P 500. It is the top gainer in the S&P for the week overall, I should point out as well, up 129% for the week overall. We're talking about Moderna. I mean, man, this one has been on a move, adding another almost 9% in today's session. We saw the stock soar on Wednesday, a record move there, adding that day alone about $44 billion in value. Gave some back yesterday, but again, another move to the upside, a top performer, as I mentioned, in the S&P. Shares were up, as I said, for the week overall. The stock now up more than 400% here to date. About 13% of the float is short. A lot of numbers. It's just, whoa, superlatives for Moderna. Excitement, as you know, earlier in the week over a personalized vaccine developed by Moderna and Merck that reduced the recurrence of melanoma in a large late-stage trial. So that helped raise some expectations for treating the deadliest form of skin cancer. Also, taking a look at a body of science when it comes to using the body's own immunity to fight different things and different diseases. So that kind of gave it that thinking and that strategy a boost as well. I should point out Merck also hitting an all-time high in today's session as well. That stock up, though, at the close, about 2.4%. Let's take a look at retail. A lot of retail earnings coming your way. Ross Stores, top in the NASDAQ, 100, in the NASDAQ, I should say. That stock up about 4.4% at the close. The off-price retailer boosted its earnings per share forecast for the full year. Company said it saw strength throughout the second quarter with comp store sales growth supported by both an increase in new customers and higher engagement from existing customers. So those are two pretty strong tailwinds there for the company. And then I'm just going to go over, staying in the retail sector, guys, BJ's, Wholesale Club Holdings.
6: I'm sorry, what?
2: BJ's?
6: No.
2: Wholesale? What's the matter? What's the matter now?
6: Nothing.
2: You're going to miss me. I'm going to be away for 2 weeks, so get it all in right now. All
6: aren't
2: right,
6: you so, just away for 2 weeks?
2: No.
6: I need your contract.
2: You've been... All right,
6: going.
2: So BJ's is up about 5.6% here, rising after the retailer's comp sales and adjusted EPS for the second quarter top street expectations. Management also raised its annual earnings guidance, and so that also lifted Costco, which we saw moving a little bit higher in the session as well. That name was up about 1.5%. Keep in mind, that one reports results on September 24th. All right, Emily, all yours.
3: All right, let's get to the decliners. The memory trade really getting crushed not only today, but kind of for the last 2 months. Micron is the poster child here, finishing the day down about 0.7%. But this stock has been ripping, at least for the first half of the year. It still remains one of the top performers in the S&P 500 year to date, but the shares way off their highs, getting crushed today. Alec Young, CIO or Chief Investment Strategist at MoneyFlows, which is a quant research firm, telling Bloomberg the smart money is moving on from that memory trade. The fact that they've given up a lot of their recent bounce in just a couple days shows that there are a lot of weak hands. And we're kind of seeing that with a lot of these chip names as well. NVIDIA was lower today. So not a lot of fundamental news right now, but really just kind of the momentum just getting kind of taken the air out of that. Boston Beer, ticker SAM. This is a beer company. Their brands include Truly, Twisted Tea, or Twee, Samuel Adams Beer. Do you want to say something, Romain?
6: No.
3: You're going, yeah, yeah. You know all these brands. Orchard, Hard Cider, and Dogfish Head Craft Brewery. Listen, this stock falling, closing down about 3%. They announced that their chief financial officer will be leaving the company on September 14th to accept a new opportunity. The shareholders didn't like that, and the analysts didn't as well. Citi said that Diego Reynoso's exit is a meaningful loss to Boston Beer, given his key role in the company's margin recovery program. So I guess good for Diego, but maybe not so good for the shareholders and the company here. And then finally, Ubiquity.
6: Finally.
3: This stock down. Yeah, I got three.
2: Wow. Just keep going. Keep going. You got this.
3: He's like, trying to throw me off my game. You know, Romain, I'm going to be with you next week.
2: We're going to get
6: even better. I'm going to cut you off because we got to go early. And I want to get, release the dachshunds.
2: What?
6: No, no, no. Did you see this story?
2: Yes.
6: This is important.
3: Let's get to it.
2: Go.
6: Because when we
3: talk
6: about what's moving up to the top of the leaderboard, forget Moderna, Merck, all that, dachshunds, they're moving up the top of the leaderboard. For the last several years, the number one breed of dog out there has been French Bulldogs.
2: Aww.
6: But rising up the charts, the sleeper, if you will, the SanDisk, the Micron of the dog breed world, is a dachshund. It was number five last year. After being number 10 just a couple years ago, it could overtake it this year. Look at
2: those little legs. Hey, just talk to Veronica in makeup, man. She's got two. She used to have another one. Man, she loves these dogs, and they are just adorable. I see them all over on the street, too, as well. A lot of people have them.
6: They've taken the world by storm. They say they're like the perfect city dog. You know, they're small, they're relatively quiet.
2: Because I love and adore you, before I go and I'm heading out on vacation, I just want to make sure the next time you take a vacation, if you're thinking about learning some skills, perhaps, Romain, they now are doing luxury travel trends where you can learn skills.
3: So. Okay. Skillcation.
6: That sounds awful.
2: I'm just saying, if you want to add to your repertoire.
6: No.
3: Rock climbing.
2: Sally,
3: skateboarding.
2: Sally, I don't know how you do it.
6: Pick my feet up.
8: I don't know how I do it.
6: A couple of little, those tiki. Oh, man.
2: Hey, look, you could learn anchoring and broadcast journalism.
6: Wow. All right.
2: I love you.
6: You need a dachshund. Loosen you up a little bit.
2: Miss me a lot. All right.
8: We're off to get those beers and those dachshunds.
6: Have fun.
2: That is a wrap.
6: Seas, wherever you're going.
2: Hey, you got work to do on that side, I hear.
6: I do. Serious work.
2: Work.
6: I know the clothes.
2: With the quotations.
6: Yeah.
2: All right, guys. That is a wrap.
6: Prepare yourself, Emily, for next week.
2: Radio, TV, YouTube. Poor Emily. Radio, TV, YouTube, Bloomberg Originals. We do call it the closing bell. We have fun, as you can see. Sally and Romain continuing there on TV. Emily and I back here on Bloomberg Business Week Daily. See you on Monday. Some of us.
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2: All right, everybody. As we said, we just talked about some of the stocks on the move, and definitely when it comes to Moderna, stock was up 129% for the week overall. Number two gainer in the S&P 500 today, but the top performing stock in the S&P for the week overall.
3: For the week. I thought you were going to say it was the number two for the week.
2: And I know, you're going to be like,
3: what was the other
2: didn't
3: stock?
2: Didn't you just say? We've been talking about it a lot this week, and we want to kind of get to it because the excitement was over this personalized vaccine developed by Moderna and Merck. We mentioned it with the team in TV that reduced the recurrence of melanoma in a large late-stage trial, raising expectations for treating the deadliest form of skin cancer. That's important, but it also provided the strongest evidence yet that messenger RNA technology will have a successful second act. It leads us to a Bloomberg opinion piece that caught our attention.
3: Yeah, and on why this vaccine may be a marvel. So it's Lisa Jarvis. She's a Bloomberg opinion columnist covering biotech, healthcare, and the pharmaceutical industry. Previously, she was executive editor of Chemical and Engineering News. Lisa, thanks for joining us. Just talk to us about the significance of, could we call it a breakthrough here in mRNA technology?
9: Yeah, I think it's actually two breakthroughs. One for mRNA technology, because we have not seen in a large stage trial an mRNA-based therapy succeed in cancer. And it's also a breakthrough when it comes to personalized cancer vaccines in general. That's something people have been trying to work towards for decades. The idea has been around for literally more than a century, but biotech companies have been working on it for several decades. And so to have a late stage trial offer concrete evidence that this idea of using our own immune system, priming it in order to fight cancer itself, works is a big deal.
2: Yeah, it's kind of interesting. I feel like, Lisa, we've been talking about this for a while, right? And really utilizing the body to figure out how to fight serious diseases, or whether it's cancer. I mean, a big step forward. What else has to be done, though? Because there was so much investor enthusiasm this week over it, especially in particular for Moderna.
9: Yeah, I mean, I think step one is for all of us to see the full results from this study. So we're going to want to see the details to understand the magnitude of the benefit. But I think the much bigger deal is that melanoma, though this is a huge advance, melanoma is kind of considered a low-hanging fruit when it comes to cancer. Skin cancers have a lot of mutations that make it easier for immune cells to see them. And so we want to know that this is going to work outside of that. And certainly Merck and Moderna have a number of trials going in lung cancer, bladder cancer, kidney cancer to prove that that's possible. But, you know, we're going to have to wait for the readouts to know, you know, whether this is a broadly applicable advance.
3: And okay, remind us the results that we've gotten so far about the efficacy, because, you know, I guess we're just not used to hearing about vaccines as a treatment for something.
9: Yeah, so I think one thing that can be hard to wrap our mind around is that with the vaccine, you're actually, at this stage, trying to keep the cancer from coming back. So you're teaching your immune system not just to beat down the cancer right now, but far into the future, so that it kind of recognizes what a cancer cell looks like. So we don't have the numbers on this phase 3 trial, but we do have numbers from a smaller phase 2 trial that was long lasting. It looked out over 5 years and showed that for both recurrence of cancer and for these distant metastases, so, you know, cancer spreading to other parts of the body, it was an improvement of 49% over Keytruda, which is Merck's very effective cancer immunotherapy on its own. So that's a very big advance. And I'll just note, as I did in my column, that Keytruda had already really changed the paradigm when it came to melanoma. And so to do better than that by this much is why people are so excited.
2: Yeah, I think about, you know, we've learned so much in terms of how to dealing with problems or with the heart, right? But cancer continues to be a really tricky healthcare problem. I mean, there's Alzheimer's, there's other things too as well. But I just think about it because cancer can impact people differently, right? And bodies can impact it. I've seen people with stage 3 or stage 4 who come back, and then there are others who don't. So it's just interesting. But this idea of kind of personalizing, but it is still also, what's interesting is it's a double treatment, right? I mean, that's what's interesting as well.
9: Right. I mean, I think one of the things that we have an advantage here is that you can really personalize this. And Merck and Moderna are doing that. So they take a patient's own tumor and they sequence it, and then they use AI to find the mutations that are probably the most likely driving their cancer and for our immune system to respond to. And the idea is, just like when we get a regular vaccine, that, you know, it's going to combat the cancer now, which the Keytruda is helping, but that also it's giving our immune cells these kind of mug shots, you know, when the enemy comes back that we want to shut down, and that it can roar into action, which has really been difficult. We have a lot of treatments that work very well in the short term, but aren't curative, aren't giving people a lot of years where they're not anxious about, you know, a recurrence, which is difficult.
2: Right. Recurrence are spreading elsewhere. So, right, if you could shut it down, you think about what that would do for people's outlook and their ability to survive this longer, much longer term.
9: Yeah. And I think even just their quality of life, being able to make decisions in the longer term without having that kind of constant worry. You know, we have to see the data. We have to know how long it's lasting. But I think this is so exciting because it changes the way that we treat cancer, you know, it could really be meaningful for a lot of people, especially if it works outside of melanoma. And that is not to diminish the accomplishment in melanoma, which does affect, you know, over 100,000 people in the U.S. each year.
3: So what else do we need to watch for? I feel like a lot of times in biotech and pharma, different companies start racing and competing. Are there other companies trying to do what Moderna is doing right now?
9: Yeah, I mean, BioNTech, which is the other company that we all came to know during COVID because they had partnered with Pfizer on their vaccine. They've been working on this, like Merck, since before the pandemic. We've got smaller companies that are working on it as well. I think one thing that we really should be advocating for at this point is more investment. I mean, this should be encouraging us to go all in because we know that it's a concept that finally has been proven. There has been some cutbacks when it comes to research in mRNA. And so I think, you know, trying to really put the foot on the pedal, so that we can get to a place where these are reality. Now, I'll just say to you, like, these trials, these late stage trials take time. I think we're going to see some more readouts coming up in other types of cancers that will give us the first hint of, you know, what our expectations should be when it comes to mRNA vaccines' potential in treating cancer broadly.
2: Yeah, and I think about some of those tricky cancers, having had pancreatic in my family, my husband's family. I mean, it's a terrible cancer, and maybe this provides a way of really tackling that one, because really once it is diagnosed, there's not a lot of hope for the individuals. One of the things I want to ask you, though, Lisa, before we wrap up here, you end the story saying the other question hanging over this otherwise good news is whether it will convince the many medical science skeptics and conspiracy theorists that messenger RNA isn't so nefarious after all. We saw that coming out of COVID, right? About, oh, wait, is this going to alter your genetic material? And, you know, there are other things that came out of it. Just remind us, and does something like this maybe change how the scientific community and the community overall look at messenger RNA?
9: I mean, I certainly hope so. You know, it's a fleeting effect in our body. It's a vaccine. It's showing you something in the short term. It's not changing your DNA. And so I hope it's convincing. And, who can tell? But I hope that the people that were very worried and the skeptics and conspiracy theorists who may have a family member that really could benefit from something like this, you know, open their minds a little bit and see that, you know, it's a technology worth supporting. We really need to make the investment.
2: Yeah, it does feel like, I don't know, it does feel like a breakthrough, right, in a lot of different ways. And I'm excited to kind of see where the research goes from here. Lisa, thanks so much. I'm glad we could bring everybody your column, especially after a week where we saw certainly investors taking note of this move from Moderna. Lisa Jarvis, thank you. She's columnist for Bloomberg Opinion, and she covers the health care space, biotech, and also the pharmaceutical industry. All right, coming up, everybody, this definitely caught our attention, and it's our weekly segment with our own Jason Leopold. We're going to get into the push to add President Trump's signature on U.S. currency. He is, of course, the author of the FOIA Files newsletter. He did some digging, and we're going to see, find out what he kind of heard as they got ready to do this. There was stuff going on.
3: Yeah.
2: In the Treasury.
3: It's kind of an interesting milestone, too, because now I feel like we don't really deal with cash anymore. Like, people aren't really like...
2: Oh, that's a really good point.
3: You know, like,
2: I always have a little bit of cash. Don't you have a little bit? Like, when you travel?
3: I'm supposed to. I always regret not having it, but...
2: But you're so right. I don't know, like, change?
3: Yeah.
2: I don't care about that too much. All right, stick around. Jason Leopold on the other side of the break.
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1: It is 421 on Wall Street. I'm Matt Piper. Stocks ended the week on a high with the Dow climbing 1% and the Nasdaq halting a five-day drop. We do check the markets for you all day long here at Bloomberg. The Dow gained 518 points, up 1%. The S&P took in 33 points. The Nasdaq was up by 113. Elsewhere on Wall Street, the Bloomberg Dollar Spot Index was down about 2 points at 1191. Treasuries slipped, led by the short end, after data showed business activity grew at its fastest pace in more than 4 years, backing the case for interest rate hikes. The two-year yield is up 4 basis points at 4.23. The 10-year yield is just shy of 3 basis points. The 30-year yield is up 2 basis points. Taking a look at oil, Brent is at $93 a barrel. WTI is at $86 a barrel. The dollar retreated, but Bitcoin, doing well, hovering around $77,000 today.

0: Former Abercrombie & Fitch CEO Mike Jeffries has been found mentally fit to stand trial on sex trafficking charges. Doctors had determined last year that the 82-year-old had dementia and was not competent to stand trial, but again, he will in New York in October. Abercrombie's stock closed up, actually, about 4% today. For on-demand news 24 hours a day, subscribe to Bloomberg News Now, wherever you get your podcasts. I'm Matt Piper, and that's a Bloomberg Business Flash.
1: All right, Matt. Thank you. Thank you. Well, time for our weekly check-in with Jason Leopold, who does so much digging, and we get to reap the fruits of his efforts.
2: The benefits.
1: I love it. I love it. Hey, and this leads us to some newly released documents that offer a glimpse into the months-long effort to put a sitting president's signature on U.S. currency for the first time and the resulting tension inside the Bureau of Engraving and Printing. Let's get to it, because he got his hands on those documents. Jason Leopold, back with us. Bloomberg News senior investigative reporter. He is the author of the FOIA Files newsletter. It comes out each Friday, a new one. You can read it and subscribe on the Bloomberg Terminal or by heading to Bloomberg.com/newsletters. Jason also hosts the podcast Disclosure. He is also executive producer of the new documentary, The Real Wolf of Wall Street. It premiered in July exclusively on Paramount Plus, and you can check out all those episodes. Hey, hey, hey, you just have like this long list.
3: By the way, thank you for that.
1: You're welcome.
3: Check will be in the mail.
1: Okay, deal. Now I can go on my vacation. I'll have the check in the mail. Hey, listen, talk to us about this. It is pretty significant that Donald Trump, we're going to see his signature on a U.S. currency. As Emily reminded us, who even uses U.S. currency anymore? But you did you did some digging. Tell us what you looked into and what you got.
3: Yeah, and this is part of the extension from the banners to, you know, Trump's image on passports, is trying to get an understanding of how this is all happening and what's taking place behind the scenes. So in March, the Department of Treasury issued a press release saying that Trump's signature would appear on U.S. currency later this year. Scott Bessent noted that it would be $1 bills. So immediately, I wanted to find out how this happened, because this is the first time that a sitting president's signature would appear on U.S. currency. So that's unprecedented. I went back and forth with the Bureau of Engraving and Printing for quite some time. They ultimately released a couple of dozen pages of emails to me, and it really revealed that there was, one, some tension around this project, which began last year, around October, when they were discussing it. And the treasurer, at the time, was on board, but they were moving very quickly. They were looking first to add Trump's name to a $10 bill. And the director of Bureau of Engraving and Printing, she seemed to have some hesitancy about all of this. So it's really kind of a fascinating look behind the scenes as to what they were working on and how quickly they were trying to move, while also recognizing, at least on the Bureau of Engraving and Printing side, how questionable this was.
4: But this is happening now, right? Like, I guess the pushback wasn't successful.
3: No, in fact, as far as the pushback, I'm hoping to get more documents that may reveal exactly what that looked like. But in May, the director of Bureau of Engraving and Printing, Patricia Solomon, she was abruptly reassigned to another position. No reason why. She ultimately left the agency. She is all over these emails, and she is the one who you could sort of get a sense of that she was dealing with tension around, discussions with Treasury related to this. And then ultimately what happens is that they release their press release, and I was unaware of it, but there was a public outcry, apparently, big enough that it resulted in people sending emails to the U.S. Mint that BEP Bureau of Engraving and Printing thought was perhaps threatening, and they involved the you know, the Secret Service, the FBI in this, as well as a police department in Fort Worth, Texas, where a Bureau of Engraving and Printing has their printing facility. I just thought that this one note or this one line in that email in particular was really interesting. And it was from their, you know, from the security manager at BEP. And he says, obviously, there is a sector of the population who are not happy with this decision.
2: Yeah, I do. I agree, and I can see why you are interested. I got to go back to though something in your story that's on the Bloomberg, Jason, that the Treasury Division reacted large portions of the documents. You got 29 pages. You're still waiting on a dozen more that need to be reviewed by the Federal Reserve Board and other Treasury offices. What might they have redacted?
3: Well, it's pretty clear. They redacted some mock-ups of what the bills would look like. There's other, you know, information that they redacted that they say is a deliberative process, like advice, you know, internal discussions about the project. I also believe that it reveals more about the tensions that, you know, I say tension, but the pullback by BEP on this, because ultimately Patricia Solomon, who headed that agency, what the Washington Post reported is that last year, when there was discussions and an effort to put or to place Trump's image on a $250 bill to commemorate the 250th anniversary, she pushed back saying that there were legal questions and that normally printing money and designing the plates takes years. So that's when she was abruptly reassigned. So I feel like there's more, you know, to be revealed behind the scenes. But as it stands right now, I mean, this is, you know, a glimpse into that behind the curtain into what was happening.
2: Going back to the security concerns, you note, too, that a separate email sent by another BEP official to Solomon said because of a No Kings rally on March 28th, they plan to send a special message to the BEP police force to be vigilant this weekend. I mean, it talks about, going back to that, as you said, like the security concerns. I guess that was pretty real.
3: Yeah. And I mean, they obviously take that seriously. And it just kind of underscores. I mean, I want to just break this down for 5 seconds. It underscores how this doesn't often happen, if at all. And here we are, you know, where you're in some sense kind of politicizing money and all hell is breaking loose, right? To the point where they've got to have police, you know, being vigilant over the weekend because of an announcement.
4: Right. And as you write, historically, the currency has included the signatures of the Treasurer of the United States and the Treasury Secretary, but not a president. And of course, like changing the photo, you could, that would be a big deal. That's not on the table anymore.
3: And Trump's name will replace the treasurer. So the way it's sort of mocked up as it currently stands is it's the Secretary of the Treasury and then the president, not necessarily in that order.
2: You know, it's kind of interesting, I'm thinking, Jason, on a day where we saw Supreme Court Justice John Roberts basically stay and make it possible for President Trump to continue with his ballroom building it. There's still another measure to go in terms of the other Supreme Court justices. But it's just interesting. We were talking earlier on Bloomberg just about, as you also say, you've got a president who is looking to kind of make his mark and put his name on just so much. Whether it's in D.C. or on something like a U.S. currency.
3: Well, I can tell you that we'll be having a discussion about the ballroom documents down the road. So I'm looking forward to that one.
2: It's interesting. See, this is why we love you. What are the other things that are on your radar right now? We've just got a couple of minutes to go.
3: A couple things on my radar is one is going back to the Mar-a-Lago classified documents case. The Associated Press reported that the Trump administration is doing interviews with you know the FBI agents or people involved in that. I've got documents that will kind of lay bare what was happening behind the scenes at the very beginning of that investigation, and may shed a little bit more light as to why the Trump administration is so interested.
2: I love this. Hey, I wonder too, are you thinking, like watching very closely what happens in the midterms and what it might mean for your world in terms of accessing documents?
3: Absolutely. I'm watching that so closely. And I have to end by saying that, you know, for the first time, we have our first FOIA felony.
2: What?
3: Anthony Fauci. Yes. Anthony Fauci's former advisor, you know, top official at the Institute for Allergy. And forgive me, I can't finish it. NIAID.
2: Yeah.
3: David Morans pled guilty to charges of conspiracy related to efforts to evade the Freedom of Information Act and the Federal Records Act. That's the first time that, that anyone has been convicted for a FOIA-related crime.
2: That is crazy. Hmm. I don't even know how to, like, put that into context. It just seems, I mean, we talk, right? Yeah.
3: Yeah, National Institute of Allergy and Infectious Diseases. I have to correct myself there. So that's where, that's where he works. So, I mean, there's a lot happening in FOIA land. You know?
4: FOIA doesn't sleep.
2: Listen, I point to you in kind of bringing it to something we talk about regularly. And you think about, there's a lot of information out there. You got to put in the request. You got to do the work. You have to be patient.
3: Yes.
2: And then you have to read the FOIA Files newsletter. I'm just going to put it out there.
3: Thank you, Carol.
2: Jason, take care.
3: Thank you both.
2: Talk to you soon. Jason Leipold, Bloomberg News senior investigative reporter, author of the FOIA Files newsletter. You can get that at Bloomberg.com/newsletters. He also hosts the podcast Disclosure. It's really interesting stuff that he finds out. All right, stick around. We're back in a moment.
5: News. I'm Mike Dabosky. Iran's foreign ministry says the Trump administration's threat to impose new sanctions on the country is a crime against humanity. ABC News White House correspondent Karen Travers.
6: The Iranians certainly seem to be indicating that they think that these sanctions or some economic punishment are coming. They're saying that these could be oppressive and that military strength alone does not ensure the survival of a regime in a country, that if they're having difficulty with their economy, they're going to be in trouble.
5: The Justice Department today said it's agreed to a $400 million settlement with TikTok. In 2024, the Department of Justice sued that social media company for allegedly violating the Children's Online Privacy Act of 1998, claiming that TikTok had stored, collected, and processed data from child users without the consent of their parents. And the defense team for Lindsay Clancy has rested today. She's facing murder charges in the deaths of her children. This is ABC.

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1: It is 4:40 on Wall Street. I'm Matt Piper. Stocks rose and trimmed their losses from a shaky week otherwise. That's even though the bond market, which has been the center of Wall Street's action, remained jumpy and added more pressure. We checked the markets for you all day long here at Bloomberg. Let's see how stocks ended the week. The Dow was up by 1%, taking in 518 points. Both the S&P and NASDAQ were up 0.4% to end the day. The S&P was up by 33 points, the NASDAQ up 113. Bitcoin hitting some highs today. Its best week in more than 3 years. Its price right now is up 6.5% at $77,434. Oil prices ticked higher after yo-yoing in the morning. Brent is at $94 a barrel. WTI is at $86. Gold is up 2% right now at 4667. The Bloomberg Dollar Spot Index is at 1191. Ross Stores rallied after reporting stronger profit and revenue for the latest quarter than analysts expected. Ross stock closed higher by 4%. We were also watching BJ's today. The warehouse club chain's total second quarter revenue jumped 16% to $6.23 billion. The stock, though, has declined 15% in the last 12 months. BJ's stock did close 5.5% higher today. Big news out of Washington. Chief Justice John Roberts says President Trump can keep building his new White House ballroom for now, giving the Supreme Court more time to consider a longer-term order. And President Trump says he will allow tariff relief for some ground beef imports to lower prices. The U.S., he says, will allow up to 300,000 metric tons of product for ground beef to be imported with no out-of-quota tariff for the next 3 months, with a commitment that the beef will be sold at 25% below current market prices. Some farmers already hitting back saying it's just going to be even harder for them. For on-demand news 24 hours a day, subscribe to Bloomberg News Now, wherever you get your podcasts. I'm Matt Piper, and that's a Bloomberg Business Flash.
2: All right, Matt, thank you so much. Well, the influencer culture, if you will, it's around there. The idea that anybody can make money off the internet, right? I mean, it feels like anybody. Literally anybody. Have you looked at your Instagram feed or some other? What feed do you follow?
3: Well, so, like, I'm getting a little sick and tired of it. I'm like, I kind of miss the days when Instagram was a social media, when it was media of your peers and your family and friends.
2: Everybody's selling something.
3: Now it's just everyone trying to sell something. People that I don't even follow are coming up and they're selling me something. But some of the products that they recommend are pretty good.
2: You're taking note. You're checking out.
3: I'm like,
2: clicking,
3: all right.
2: You're clicking on the link.
3: I'm clicking on the link.
2: There's a great quote in the story, a passage, the idea that anyone can make money off the internet. There's so much money to be had. But it's not just influencers, right? And that's why we want to get into this story. Joining us right now is Cheryl Wishover. She's a freelance reporter. She writes about this for Bloomberg Businessweek. It's a great deep dive. And the headline alone, Cheryl, I have to say, how internet clicks are fueling a shadow $216 billion economy. We know there's a lot of money to be had. Tell us about Tracy Green.
4: Tracy is a mom of three who went on a trip with a bunch of friends, and they did what friends do when they're sitting around. They started, you know, trading ideas on, you know, makeup and, you know, do you take a certain supplement? And I think after she got back from that trip, she thought, oh, you know what? I bet this would be helpful to people to hear about this. So she had had a friend who had gotten approved by an affiliate marketing platform called ShopMy that's very popular with fashion and beauty and lifestyle influencers, and got approved pretty quickly, and then just started sharing affiliate links into her Instagram stories, you know, the way she would share with friends on a phone call or something, but she would just drop them in.
3: And she, okay, so these are affiliate links. For those who don't know what an affiliate link is, she basically makes a post. She's recommending, hey, do you want to buy something? And if you click, then I make money? That's how it works? How much money is she really making?
4: Yes. So I don't know how much she's made total, but she did tell me that in just a few weeks, she made $500. So an affiliate link usually pays a percentage of the items that a person buys. And on ShopMy specifically, that can be anywhere from 10 to 30%. And sometimes it's even higher. So each retailer, each brand kind of sets their own commission percentage. But yeah, if you sell a couple pairs of $100 jeans, you know, you can make $40, $30.
2: Yeah, not bad for a side gig. It's really kind of interesting. I have to say, there was someone who I was just talking about this morning before this story came on our radar, who wants to do this specifically with Amazon. Amazon seems like one, I mean, I am bombarded, or I read an article and there's always some kind of sponsored segment that leads you back to Amazon. Tell us about kind of all the different avenues where people can tap to potentially do this.
4: I mean, Amazon wasn't a big part of the reporting for that particular story, but I do know that they have one of the largest affiliate programs in the country. It's pretty robust. I don't know how difficult it is to get approved for that, but if you sell a certain amount on Amazon, you know, you just have to meet certain criteria, is what I understand. They pay lower percentages, but because so many people will toss a lot of stuff in their cart at Amazon, people can make a lot of money that way.
3: Okay, and then ShopMy, one of these platforms that you profile in your piece, it's valued at $1.5 billion. That's pretty big. What exactly are they doing? Like, what makes ShopMy so valuable and significant? Don't they have competitors too?
4: Well, they have a lot of investment, first of all. But they make money by taking a commission also. So every time Tracy sells a pair of jeans to her friends or whatever, ShopMy takes about a 2.9% commission on that, which comes from the brand or retailer. And they also charge their brands a certain set fee per month, depending on how much access the brands want to data. You know, they can see how much a certain creator is selling, what brands have been popular with that creator. So there's sort of tiered levels that brands can choose. And so that's anywhere from $400 to, I believe it was $8,000 a month that brands pay. So that's kind of how they're making money. And I suppose it makes sense that they want as many people as possible selling so that they get those, you know, ShopMy earns a commission too.
2: You know, it's interesting. You also mentioned Grace Atwood, a 44-year-old creator in Charleston, South Carolina, started as a blogger in 2010, makes an annual income in the low seven figures from her blog, The Stripe, Instagram, and Substack. And she says 75% of her earnings in 2026 so far have come via affiliate links, up from 44% in 2023. So there are some folks that are outperformers. Can truly anybody do it? Or yes, they can, but there's only some that are really doing well with it.
4: Yeah, I mean, I think it's like anything you're going to have. She was an early adopter. Mm-hmm. She's got a lot of followers, a lot of very loyal followers who have followed her for years, who trust her taste. And so I don't think you can expect to go into it to make that kind of money. And I also don't think ShopMy will approve anybody. It used to be that, you know, these platforms would only take you if you had a certain amount of followers, but now I think they're looking at, you know, who they consider, they're sort of broadening who they consider a tastemaker.
2: Yeah.
4: But I think it's going to be hard. You know, I think $500 that Tracy is talking about is more, I think you're talking side gig money more than, you know, career money.
2: Hey, just about a minute or so to go here. Cheryl, the one thing is that when a person clicks on it, the buyer, they don't really know who they're connecting with, do they? I mean, I just think about, and you get into this, the pervasive lack of disclosures to some of it in terms of who you're maybe clicking on.
4: Yeah, I think, you know, these platforms would only take you if you had a certain amount of followers, but now I think they're looking at, you know, who they consider, they're sort of broadening who they consider a tastemaker.
2: Yeah.
4: But I think it's going to be hard. You know, I think $500 that Tracy is talking about is more, I think you're talking side gig money more than, you know, career money.
2: Hey, just about a minute or so to go here. Cheryl, the one thing is that when a person clicks on it, the buyer, they don't really know who they're connecting with, do they? I mean, I just think about, and you get into this, the pervasive lack of disclosures to some of it in terms of who you're maybe clicking on.
4: Yeah, I think people probably generally understand that when they click links, somebody is making money.
2: Yeah.
4: But I don't think people really understand how or who. And because Instagram, you know, they're required by the FTC to disclose links, but Instagram is a platform where, you know, it can look really messy if you're putting all these disclosures and text in your, in your stories. So that may be one reason, why they don't disclose, but, it's, you don't know.
2: It's just
4: know what you're looking for.
2: It's just something to think about, right? An incredible deep dive, a lot of money though, going around right in this way. Love it, love it. Thank you so much for hopping on with us. Yeah, have a great weekend. Cheryl Wishover, she is a reporter, freelance reporter, writing this story for Bloomberg Business Week. You can find it on the Bloomberg at Bloomberg.com. Coming back, we've got stocks on the

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2: All right, everybody, getting ready to wrap up on this Friday. Carol Masser along with Emily Grafeo in a week where we did see stocks lower overall. Few percentage points, I think, on each of the major averages.
3: Yeah, I mean, the volume's pretty light this week,
2: as
3: you would expect for August, and it's probably going to get even lighter next week.
2: It did finally feel like it was slowing down, right?
3: Yeah, I mean, we do have Jackson Hole next week, so that's something to watch. But I am looking at the NASDAQ 100, finishing the week down 2.5%, Carol. This is the biggest drop in over a month. I mean,
2: yeah.
3: Higher rates. Like, tech stocks don't like higher rates, and we're starting to see that.
2: You rethink the valuations, right, in terms of S&P 500 for the week overall down about 1.4%. I'm Carol Masser, along with Emily Grafeo. Let's get to some stocks on the move this past week. Tracking that for us is Avalon Purnell. She's Bloomberg News Equities Reporter. She's here in studio. You got to start with Moderna.
4: Yes, probably the biggest story this week. That's ticker mRNA. It surged nearly 130% to end its best week on record, and that's after the biotech announced a personalized cancer vaccine paired with Merck's Keytruda, which is a cancer therapy, helped cut the recurrence of the deadliest form of skin cancer in a late-stage trial. Now, the stock received an upgrade, a flurry of price target boosts, as well as William Blair maybe putting it best that this means that Moderna now has a clear line of sight to some revenue diversification from its COVID business.
3: That's right. Yeah. They were really known for, like, the COVID
4: vaccine. Oh, my gosh.
3: Exactly.
4: I mean, that's like...
3: Yeah.
2: Remember, we'd all be like, you know, which vaccine did you do? Moderna? Did you do the Pfizer vaccine?
3: Right, it was J&J.
2: Yeah,
3: it was a thing. It was like a household name, which is what every company wants.
2: Yeah, right. And beforehand, not Moderna, number one gainer in the S&P 500 this week by a long margin. All right, from Moderna to mRNA is the ticker. I know.
3: It's hard to say.
4: Yeah.
3: I feel like a couple guests were struggling with it today, even to say it. People that were like experts in biotech world.
2: All right, so from Moderna to CrowdStrike we go.
4: Yes, that's ticker CRWD. It dropped 12% to end its worst week since last March, and that's after a report that has now been confirmed that CrowdStrike's chief technology officer will be leaving the company to launch an AI-focused cyber fund. The fund is betting that AI proliferation will make cybersecurity harder to address and therefore more valuable, and especially in the considering the background of like Anthropic's Mythos that's potentially going to launch later. It's already kind of given a lot of these cybersecurity companies kind of an unlocked look at how they can kind of better protect themselves. And worth noting that the company is going to also be reporting earnings next Wednesday, with options trading currently implying a 6.3% move after those results.
3: Interesting. Okay, so finishing down on the week.
2: Yeah, one of the worst performers in the S&P.
3: Exactly. 12%. Okay, and a big week for Estee Lauder as well.
4: Yes, that's ticker EL. It jumped 18% to notch its best week since 1998. And that's after the beauty company reported profit and sales metrics that topped expectations for the quarter. They're not just Estee Lauder. It's also a lot of brands like La Mer, MAC, and The Ordinary. And Deutsche Bank actually highlighting that the results generally checked all the key boxes, noting that this really kind of shows that potentially the transformation that they have been trying to do is really beginning to take hold for the company as well.
2: They've been having a really tough time, and they've been kind of refocusing the business. They've had some changes, I feel like, in terms of executives. Owner of so many brands beyond kind of their namesake brand, but this was a big boost for them.
4: Yes, and I mean, to think the fact that just a couple of months ago they were thinking about potentially merging with a Spanish brand and kind of going ahead and wrapping that up, and it seems like investors are a lot happier that they decided to stay as a standalone as opposed to thinking about how exactly they would try and merge a Spanish brand and all of those labels into one company as well.
2: All right. Good stuff. Sorry, I'm reading the terminal as we go.
3: What are you looking at?
2: I know. I'll get to that in just a moment. Bloomberg News Equities reporter Avalon Purnell, thank you so much. Stock Movers for the week overall. Check out our Stock Movers podcast. 5-minute episodes, big winners and losers. You can find it on Apple, Spotify, or anywhere you get your podcasts. We should point out that we are just monitoring the president's making his way to South Carolina. It looks like he made some answered some reporter questions at Joint Base Andrews, perhaps on his way to that trip. And he did say on Iran, he says we have to take we have total control of the entire region. He said they would like to make a deal. He says he didn't direct U.S. Treasury Secretary Scott Bessent to intervene in the bond market, which we obviously got this week. He's also, there he is, live shot for those folks watching on YouTube and Bloomberg Originals. He is getting on Air Force One. He is making his way to South Carolina. So out there stumping there. And you can see him waving to the crowd there. But again, he also did say starting a new deal with Mexico. So that's super interesting. And just taking a few questions there before he heads. We do have midterms. And so, you know, he's kind of out there on the campaign trail helping some of the candidates.
3: You got some time off coming up.
2: I do have some. Can you tell? My brain is checked out. We should point out, we're going to monitor, though, yes. Everything that the president does. I do have some time off, which I'm looking forward to.
3: I hope that you rest. I hope
2: She's
3: that
2: like,
3: you can
2: need
3: relax.
2: It?
3: No, you deserve it. You don't need it. You deserve it.
2: We all do. It's been a very busy summer, and I'm getting ready for a busy fall. I do want to mention a couple more headlines that the president, in those questions he took before getting on Air Force One, he did say on a deal with Canada. He says it's moving along. And then going back on Iran, they're not ready for a deal. So the back and forth.
3: But that
2: continues.
3: They would like to make a deal on Iran.
2: And remember, there's expectations that Treasury Secretary Scott Bessent might have some kind of press event
3: right.
2: in terms of some very steep additional economic sanctions for Iran. All right, we're going to wrap up. A big thanks to our team. A lot going on. Super appreciate it. I can't highlight all of you, but thank you, thank you. Thank you for taking care of Emily and me and Joe Doe throughout the week. I'm going to pass the baton. You have a good week, too.
3: Thank you.
2: Looking forward to it. 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

0: of Power, live from Washington, D.C.
1: Tonight, a temporary green light. Chief Justice John Roberts says construction on President Trump's White House ballroom can continue for now. The order keeping the project moving while the legal fight goes on. We'll break it down with Bloomberg's Greg Storr. Plus, a midnight deadline is looming. U.S. and Canadian negotiators have just hours to finalize a trade deal before new 50% tariffs are set to take effect. All as President Trump moves to temporarily ease separate tariffs on some beef imports in a bid to bring down prices. And cost of the conflict, another pressure point for affordability, elevated energy prices, with Brent crude still hovering above $90 a barrel as the conflict with Iran drags on with no end in sight. We'll speak with CSIS's Clayton Siegel about the outlook for energy markets. From Bloomberg's Washington, D.C. studios to our TV and radio audiences worldwide, welcome to Balance of Power. I'm Kaylee Lyons. Joe Matthew has the night off. And we kick off our coverage with a big, yet temporary, win for the president and his long-sought White House ballroom. After Supreme Court Justice John Roberts said the president can continue building the ballroom for now, while the justices consider a longer-term order on the massive construction project. And joining us now for more is Bloomberg's Greg Storr, who is here with me in our Washington, D.C. bureau. So the operative word here, Greg, or words, rather, seems to be for now. How long might it be before the court makes a firm and final ruling on this?
2: It could just be a matter of days. And of course, by firm and final, we really mean until the litigation concludes, sure, which could be a while. This whole thing is temporary. But this is really something that just gives the court a little more time to do whatever it's going to do. It keeps the status quo. And the status quo right now is the president can build, and they are building pretty much as fast as they can at the White House.
1: Well, and to that point, is there a chance that even if the court says, okay, you can build while the legal fight drags on, that the legal fight does not reach an ultimate conclusion until the project is done?
2: Yeah, that's very likely. At least it will be largely completed. The structure of it will be completed before the legal fight finishes. That's something that folks who are challenging the ballroom are very much worried about. And it's actually something that the president is using to say, hey, it's actually too late, Supreme Court. The ballroom is essentially built and you can't intervene now.
1: And just quickly, Greg, we obviously got this from the court today. We're still awaiting the court to decide on whether or not it's going to agree with the president or take up the issue of mail-in ballots in the U.S. Postal Service as we approach the midterms. How far might we be from that ruling?
2: Right. That also could come in any day now. I've been waiting for it for maybe 2.5 weeks. The president is trying to use the Postal Service to restrict who can get mail ballots, trying to keep them from getting to ineligible voters.
1: All right. Well, I have a feeling that Greg Storr will be back when that one comes down. Greg, thank you so much for joining us. And we turn now to the clock ticking down for a U.S.-Canada trade deal. With just under 7 hours until the midnight deadline hits and no final announcement yet from either side, despite days of meetings between U.S. Trade Representative Jamieson Greer and his Canadian counterparts and reports that they are nearing an agreement. Let's go right now to Bloomberg's Jeff Mason, who's live at the White House for more. Jeff, as I feel like I frequently tell you, the clock is ticking. Do we have any sense as to whether or not a deal is coming soon?
3: The clock is ticking, Kaylee, and you're right every time you say that. In this case, it's hard to say if something is coming soon. The president was just speaking to reporters on the tarmac of Joint Base Andrews before hopping onto Air Force One, and he was asked about it there, and he said that a deal was coming along or that talks were coming along, but he didn't really tip his hand about whether or not he would be offering an extension, whether an extension is needed, or whether they will have signed and or at least come up with a final conclusion by the end of the day.
1: Well, we may not have an announcement yet on tariffs when it pertains to Canada. The president did announce separate tariff relief today, Jeff, for certain ground beef imports in return for a pledge that it's going to translate into lower prices for American consumers. I don't know whether or not you want to weigh in on how socialist that idea sounds, but talk to us about the potential political consequence of it.
3: I think I'll stay away from that first point, but to the politics of it, I'm happy to weigh in on that. It's tricky. The part that's maybe good for him, and that certainly appears to be the intention behind the move, is that he's trying to bring prices down at a time when the high cost of goods and certainly the high cost of groceries is a political liability for him and his Republican Party going into the midterms. But he didn't get a whole lot of praise from some Republicans, particularly those in states with a lot of farmers and ranchers like Montana and Wyoming, who criticized the move and said that this was actually undermining ranchers, domestic ranchers, at a time when they are struggling to raise beef and to bring in money themselves because of droughts and problems in that industry. So giving basically a leg up to imported beef in this case may bring some prices down for some consumers, but it's not helping the domestic growers and the domestic farmers. And that's a really important constituency to him going into November and going into the presidential election for whoever succeeds him in 2.5 years.
1: Well, and just quickly, Jeff, I can't talk to you on the north lawn of the White House with the ballroom construction happening just behind you without asking you about this ruling we were just discussing with Greg. Obviously, this is what the president wants. The court is ruling in his favor in this case. But did they really have a choice?
3: It's a win for the president, no doubt. And I think your question is spot on, Kaylee. In many ways, the White House has made it such that the court doesn't have a choice, because what are they supposed to do if the ballroom is nearly finished? And it's not nearly finished yet, but they're getting a lot of progress done on it. And despite the legal entanglements, it seems to have been the White House's and the president's strategy to just build. And the broader political strategy there has also been just do it, don't ask permission, ask forgiveness later. He's not even asking for forgiveness, he's just doing it. And that is having ramifications in that, you know, he already tore down the East Wing. So that's gone. The ballroom is being built. It's facing these legal entanglements. We'll see what they say in its final ruling. But in many ways, it looks like the court's hands are tied.
1: All right, Bloomberg's Jeff Mason, thank you so much. Of course, we got a little reaction from the president on Truth Social. He said presidents have wanted this ballroom for 150 years and the military has wanted it for 100. I didn't know they were thinking about drone ports back in 1926. But we want to get now to the looming deadline once again between the U.S. and Canada and the potential implementation of further tariffs if the clock strikes midnight with no agreement in hand. Joining me now for more is Mary Ng, the former international trade minister of Canada under Prime Minister Justin Trudeau. Mary, welcome to Bloomberg TV and radio. It's great to have you. I wonder if you're hearing anything from your colleagues who are currently engaged in these negotiations at all as to whether or not forward progress really is being made, whether a deal can be reached within the next 7 hours, or we might have to see another extension.
4: Well, thank you. It's great to be here. And I believe that Minister LeBlanc and the chief negotiator in Madame Charette, they are at the building of the USCR right now. And I think they're hard at work trying to get to a deal by the end of this evening and to meet that deadline. I am hoping that they will be able to get there based on a lot of the, positive signals that we have received, not only from the Canadian side, but also from Ambassador Greer a couple of days ago. I think both teams are hard at work. And I think that what they're trying to do is to get a deal that will meet today's deadline. But we'll see.
1: Well, indeed we will. When we consider some of the details that have been reported, knowing that, of course, they aren't final, nothing's final until everything is, I suppose, Mary, but Bloomberg has reported that what we could see is a reduction, a halving, in fact, of tariffs on Canadian steel and aluminum. Auto tariffs would go down from 25% to 15%, it seems, at least in most cases. Is that a good deal for Canada if it is still agreeing to some level of levy being placed on these exports?
4: Well, I think if you look at the context right now, I think one of the really important things to do is to make sure that Canada doesn't get a 50% tariff on so much of our economy, which is really what the issue is at the moment. And that is something that the teams I know have got to work hard on to make sure that we don't get a 50% tariff. But look, the ideal situation really would have been no tariffs at all. But we know that is not the outcome that Canada is going to get from this president, because this president has been very clear about tariffs. And so therefore, our ideal outcome of no tariffs, which I think, by the way, is not good for Americans. But I think that that's not going to happen. And therefore, the second best is to get the reductions as best as we can. And I know this team. Minister LeBlanc and I were colleagues. I've worked with Madame Charette. I know that the Prime Minister has given direction to make sure that they get the best deal for Canada. So I know that they're working really, really hard to get the very, very best deal for Canada.
1: Well, and to get the best deal, what do you expect is going to have to be given in return? The president obviously has raised questions around U.S. dairy exports or alcohol, for example. Are those low-hanging fruit in your mind, or could there be real material concessions that the Canadian government has to make?
4: Well, I think we'll have to take a look at the details when they come out. So I always don't like to guess what might be there. I know that there that work is going on. But look, I mean, if I hear what Minister LeBlanc has said a couple of days ago about Canada's supply management system and that we've been able to preserve that, I think that's very good news. I heard the president say at the same time that that he sees a path towards some benefits for American farmers. I think that somewhere in there, I think both can be true, to be candid. And I think the teams are working very, very hard at that. If I think about what the job is at the moment, it is, you know, make sure we don't get the 50% tariffs, do everything you can to get the reductions of tariffs on those 232s, on those important sectors like steel and automobile and aluminum in Canada, get those absolutely reduce as far as you can get them, and to get us on a path where we can do USMCA and CUSMA review that, you know, and I take a look at what Ambassador Greer said a couple of days ago, which is to strengthen a North American economy that puts economic security at the heart of our economies in all three countries. I think that's what people are working towards. And if I think about the business community in Canada and everywhere, one of the things that they've always said, they're looking for predictability. They want to understand the rules. And I think if there is this progress on a trade deal, if we get that, I think that that's good for Canada.
1: The predictability. Well, to your point on the Understood. To your point on the USMCA, you don't see a bilateral deal between the U.S. and Canada as being in lieu of a re-agreement of some sort to that trilateral deal. You think this is necessary to get to that endpoint? It doesn't replace the need for it?
4: Agree. That's what I think. I think that the job at hand right now is to deal with those 232s. It is to ensure that we don't get 50% tariff, and it is to get us on a path where we can do the trilateral work in the CUSMA, in the U.S., we call it USMCA review. And look, I mean, investors are looking to Canada as a very investable destination. I'm very pleased that the Prime Minister is holding an investment summit in about a month from now. And what are investors looking for? They're looking for predictability. They're looking for an understanding of those rules. And having a trade agreement, and obviously it's got to be a good one for Canada. But like I said, this team that is in Washington is second to none on the part of Canada, and I wish them well in the negotiations that they are doing now, and I hope that we get to something by the end of tonight.
1: If something is reached and this deal brings certainty, there's always the question, especially with this administration, as to how long that might last before minds change or a different part of the equation is manipulated in some way. Mary, how crucial is it to Canada that they still pursue a diversification of trading relationships away from the United States?
4: I think that you can do both. I think that the United States is our neighbor; they're our largest trading partner. I think that that our geography is not going to change, and I think that work will need to continue there. But of course, Canada has many trading partners around the world. When I was trade minister, we had access to 65% of the world's economy through our existing free trade agreements in Asia, in the Middle East, in south of the border. Of course, in Europe, for example. And I know that under this prime minister and current trade minister, they're negotiating even more market access and investment attraction. So diversification is important for Canada. Canadian businesses are looking to access those markets. So I think you can do both. You can keep working on making sure that we continue to do trade with the United States, but at the same time, look at those very those wonderful markets, whether they be in Asia or whether they're in Europe or whether they're in other parts of the world, for Canada and our goods, our services, our technologies to go into, but also to attract investment into Canada from those very areas.
1: When you talk about wonderful markets in Asia, is China one of those opportunities?
4: Well, Asia is very big. I mean, the last agreement that I was working on.
1: So is China.
4: The Southeast. Yes, and so well, China is a trading partner to Canada, and we do significant exports there, and I think we should continue to do that. But I also think that we should be trading with Japan, with Korea, with Singapore, other markets like Indonesia, which is the fourth most populous country in the world, growing economy, rising middle class, and whether it's there or in Europe or in the Middle East, I think these are markets that Canadian businesses and entrepreneurs are looking forward to be in. And, most recently, I have become the first Canadian senior fellow for the Milken Institute, really looking forward to attracting global capital into Canada through that work, which is very, very complementary to what the Prime Minister is also trying to do here in Canada. So I think you've got to be able to do all of these things firing on all engines, which is what I think the Canadian business community and the Canadian people are doing right now.
1: All right, Mary Ng, thank you so much for joining us. As she said, she knows the negotiating team well as they do their work ongoing here in Washington. Appreciate your time.
4: Thanks so much.
1: And still ahead, it's been a whiplash week for treasuries and the best week for Bitcoin in more than 3 years. We'll have the details next on Balance of Power on Bloomberg TV and Radio.
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5: It is 5:16 on Wall Street. I'm Matt Piper. The final stretch of a jittery week on Wall Street saw stocks rising amid solid economic data, with traders weighing the outlook for bonds after a burst of volatility. We check the markets all day long here at Bloomberg. The Dow gained 518 points, up 1%. The S&P took in 33 points. The Nasdaq was up by 113. Traders are awaiting a promised new initiative from Treasury Secretary Scott Bessent aimed at fiscal consolidation and watching for potential impacts on

0: three major indexes in the red across the board. So you did see the NASDAQ 100 lower by about 2.5%. The Dow Jones Industrial Average also lower. The S&P 500 losing more than 1%. The main focus, the story of this week, was certainly the bond market. A lot of focus on the long end yields as we look at the curve and how the Treasury market is performing, especially given the fact that a lot of investors were fixated on what the Treasury was saying in terms of their plan to essentially lower borrowing costs. And the question there is essentially whether or not they actually will just have a, be a Band-Aid, or whether this is a short-term fix. That was essentially what was hovering over Wall Street this week. And we, of course, had oil still adding to some of those inflation concerns and a lot of earnings out of some of those big box retailers, Walmart giving us a sour response and sour sales there. But we did see some strength when it comes to Ross and a few other names that came through the pipe. But next week, we're all looking ahead to see how this AI trade story will continue, with everyone looking ahead to NVIDIA, which reports earnings post-market on Wednesday.
1: Yeah, that's going to be a big catalyst, I'm sure. Nora, just quickly, can we talk about Bitcoin? Back above $77,000. What's behind this rally?
0: What a week. The best week in more than 3 years for Bitcoin, hovering above $77,000 right now. And this, of course, comes after a meeting between Trump and some crypto execs. But separate to that, a lot of short selling that essentially driving up the price of Bitcoin. So you did see about $2.5 billion worth of bearish bets being liquidated over the course of 3 days, that seriously driving up not only crypto, but also some of those crypto related stocks like Strategy.
1: All right. Bloomberg's Nora Melinda, thank you so much. And as Nora mentioned, the administration became a major driver of turbulence in the bond market this week following Treasury Secretary Scott Bessent's announced expansion of planned buybacks and hint that more plans to address higher borrowing costs are coming. The president was asked moments ago if he was directly involved with Bessent's order. This is what he said.
2: No, not at all. No, he's a very capable man. He wanted to do it. He's very good at it. He has a good touch, very good natural touch for the bonds and interest. And he did that. Yeah.
1: Joining me now is Bloomberg's Kate Davidson for more. So, Kate, obviously we saw the buyback expansion announcement this week, but the Treasury Secretary indicated that more could be coming. Do we have any sense as to whether or not there are other tools he could be on the verge of tapping?
3: Yeah, he suggested that Treasury has a pretty big toolkit. And this is something he's actually said before, but we don't really have a good sense of what those moves could be. The Treasury hasn't done what you might expect, you know, a typical briefing for the press on what they're thinking about. But he did, of course, mention this idea of further fiscal consolidation. And then he was speaking with the OMB director, Russ Vogt, looking at perhaps, you know, what they can do with revenues and spending and going after fraud. Of course, this is a nod to deficit concerns that investors have, which is driving a lot of what we're seeing, I think, in the bond market and with the yields and concerns about the government running $2 trillion deficits. But I think that folks were generally skeptical of those comments as well and what can really be done there. There's not an easy fix. This is, of course, a problem that's been, you know, building for many years. And it's hard to see a plan that would make a material difference with something new that this administration is willing to get behind.
1: Well, especially a plan that's Treasury's alone. If you're talking about revenues or spending, that's a congressional issue, no?
3: That's right. And I mean, you know, Republicans have controlled Congress for the past almost two years and haven't been able to, you know, rally around legislation that would meaningfully reduce deficits. They passed a big tax bill that added a lot to deficits. So I think that that is a tricky problem. And as you say, not one that the Treasury or just the administration can solve on its own.
1: Well, and when we consider the fiscal conversation, the monetary one obviously is a separate one. And when we consider ahead of Jackson Hole next week, what Kevin Warsh, the Fed under him, is trying to do, he's looking at the Fed's own balance sheet, their own holding of treasuries. There is a very material chance that if not in September, they could hike at some point this year, which would manipulate the short end, which would impact what the Treasury is doing here. Are Warsh and Bessent working against each other right now?
3: Well, you know, it's really interesting what the relationship is like between these two men. They have these almost weekly breakfast meetings where surely they're talking about all of this. And Warsh, before he became Fed chairman, did talk about this idea of closer coordination between the Fed and Treasury, something like a new kind of Fed-Treasury accord. But he didn't offer many specifics. So it's a bit hard to know, are they talking about this? Are they on the same page? Would they need to get on the same page in the future to make sure that they're aligned for these things to work? I think in the near term, you know, what a lot of analysts pointed out, the irony here is that Warsh just a few weeks ago at his post-meeting press conference said that he really wanted to

0: get a purer signal from the bond market. He wants bond markets to learn to play the ball and not the referee.
1: Right.
0: Then you have the Treasury coming in and intervening in the bond market. So the immediate takeaway was just that this is going to complicate the message for a Fed that's looking for a clearer signal from the bond market.
1: Well, and a Fed that, to your point, wants to send fewer messages of its own,
0: right,
1: and let the market do the talking. So are we all building up to Warsh's speech at Jackson Hole this week and may not actually have that much to show for it?
0: I think we are really wondering what sort of big message he's going to be willing to deliver, right? If the Fed or Fed officials seemed like they were heading toward a possible rate hike in September, I think this would certainly be the stage to lean into that. But you did see this weaker jobs report from July that we got earlier in August, and inflation coming, a bit softer. Mm-hmm. So I think that that takes some of the pressure off of a September hike. So we'll have to see then how much further is Kevin Warsh willing to go. A lot of questions after his press conference about the Fed's commitment truly to bringing down inflation and their willingness to raise rates if inflation doesn't come down. Will he be prepared to say that and even signal, when that might happen? Probably not likely to get any timing guidance, but that's what we'll be listening for.
1: We know forward guidance isn't his favorite
0: right
1: thing in the world. Bloomberg's right, Kate Davidson, thank you so much. Looking forward to the team's coverage of Jackson Hole next week. And still ahead, Iran's president is urging for the war with the U.S. to end with a, quote, victory, even as the Trump administration promises an economic D-Day is coming. And we're expecting that Secretary Bessent, who we were just discussing, will have more on those specifics ahead on Monday. We'll hear what the former national security advisor in the first Trump administration, John Bolton, had to say about the plan and the state of the war. And that conversation is ahead on Balance of Power on Bloomberg TV and radio.

0: This is Balance of Power on Bloomberg TV and radio. I'm Caitlin Lyons. Iran's president is urging an end to the conflict with the United States in the latest pushback against those in Tehran who want the war to continue, saying, according to state media, quote, it would be better to end the war today when we have power and dignity and with the whole world acknowledging our victory. Those comments coming after President Trump's promise that an economic D-Day is coming for Iran following months of military strikes and an ongoing U.S. blockade. On Monday, Treasury Secretary Scott Bessent is set to deliver remarks and unveil the administration's plan to economically isolate Iran even further. And earlier today, I spoke with John Bolton, former National Security Advisor to President Trump, and asked him whether these new measures could actually fulfill Trump's promises.
1: Even before the attacks began at the end of February, its economy was in very bad shape. The attacks did very significant damage to its military-industrial complex, and the current blockade and earlier iterations of the blockade have certainly severely impacted its earnings on oil and related products. I mean, I think the problem we're in now is the president didn't think through what his objectives were, didn't take adequate steps. He's been on again, off again for months now. And I think the Iranians see weakness. They see his concern for the upcoming November elections, and they're trying to play off that. So what he says he's going to do and what he does are often different things. And we'll have to see if that applies here.
0: Okay, so if we game out the different scenarios here, Ambassador, if he does do what he says he is going to do and he goes for the maximum economic pressure against Iran, do you expect that that would be met with greater military escalation on Iran's part, as we've seen reporting that the IRGC has been using this ceasefire period as time at which it can rebuild its own capabilities?
1: You know, after a while, when you pay a lot of guys with guns and then stop paying them, they may show up on your doorstep and say, hey, boss, where's the money? Causing further destabilization of the regime. We shouldn't be in the position we're in now. The idea we've been at war for 6 months really is comical. We had 6 weeks of American and Israeli attacks on Iran that did do considerable damage that Trump stopped and allowed going back to really April when the Iranian regime began to reconstruct from the damage that was done during that initial round of attacks. I think the confusion in Trump's own mind has severely undercut the military pressure and the economic pressure we could and should have brought on Iran, which is why now elements of the regime, which is very fractured at the top, think time is on their side. They think Trump is under so much pressure because of the elections. I don't see at this point they have any incentive to do much of anything other than continue to try and dig out until the elections are over.
0: Well, it's one thing to consider the political pressure in the looming midterms, Ambassador. It's another for Iran to be looking at the reporting of the U.S.'s depleted munition stockpiles. Do they have valid reason to believe that, frankly, that the U.S. is limited in terms of what kinetic activity it could pursue going forward? Is the economic option really the only one the president can really take at this point?
1: Much of this problem, I think, is of the president's own making. I don't think anybody should doubt that we have the capability to bring overwhelming military force against Iran, and specifically just in one aspect, to bring military force to bear to open the Gulf Arab side of the Strait of Hormuz to get their petroleum and related products out into global markets. That seems to me that should be the corollary to the blockade and other sanctions. Stop Iran from earning money, but do more to help Arab producers get their products through the Strait of Hormuz.
0: You can find my full conversation with John Bolton on the terminal or online. And joining me now for another conversation is Clayton Siegel, senior non-resident scholar at the Center for Strategic and International Studies, joining us live from Houston, Texas this evening. Clay, welcome back to Balance of Power. When Treasury Secretary Scott Bessent takes the podium, as we expect him to, on Monday and outlines this economic pressure campaign the administration says is going to bring D-Day to Iran, what would it take for it to actually work if this is fundamentally about Iran's energy exports and the way in which it's smuggled throughout the world?
2: Hi, Kaylee. Happy Friday. You know, in order to have a successful economic pressure campaign against Tehran and really have a chance of changing behaviors there, it has to come back to China, because China is such an important buyer of Iranian product and thus an important economic partner. But I think the administration faces the same kind of dilemma, the same quandary that it has throughout much of its term, because in order to really bring significant pressure on China, you risk disrupting the pretty fragile trade war detente that Washington and Beijing have been able to sustain over the last quite several months. And I think that that detente is working for both sides. So unless something has changed and the administration is really willing to apply meaningful sanctions, secondary sanctions, and potentially even tariffs on Beijing, then it's going to be tricky to apply sufficient pressure to change those behaviors in Tehran.
0: Well, so let's talk about the pressure that's already existing. The U.S. naval blockade of the Strait of Hormuz is still in place. CENTCOM says that they've turned around dozens of vessels at this point. How much is Iran actually able to export as it stands now, even before the implementation of potential stricter measures?
2: It's a great point. I think it's quite limited what Iran is able to get out right now. And as you remember, I was an advocate of the administration considering a blockade. The thing about the blockade is it's mainly just it can have its best effect in getting attention in Tehran and sending the signal that if the rest of the world can't enjoy oil and gas exports from this crucial supply region, you know, Iran is not going to be able to just have carte blanche to export and sell its own. But once that signal is given, then we need to find an off-ramp. We need to find an exit to the conflict. And of course, that involves mutual compromises, so compromises on both sides. Now, we had this abortive memorandum of understanding that was signed in June. Mm-hmm. And when that took effect, we saw a big de-bottlenecking of those accumulated oil and gas cargoes from inside the Mideast Gulf. But in a way, neither side was really ready to implement it as the other understood it to be. And so Iran always had demanded complete control over shipping in and out of Hormuz, and the United States was not willing to do that. I wondered at the time why Iran wouldn't just kind of accept yes for an answer with those terms of the MOU. They had sanctions lifted. Mm-hmm. They had a roadmap to getting about $100 billion in frozen assets accessible. And then they had that really impressive $300+ billion rehabilitation fund. So they had all these things going in their favor, but alas, the two sides didn't see eye to eye. And that right. MOU, the deadline expired this week with no progress whatsoever.
0: Yeah, progress has been hard to come by on the diplomatic front. And when we can talk about the Strait of Hormuz, which the president has repeatedly said is in total U.S. control, whether or not that is true in its entirety. Clay, can I just ask you, if we were to see the U.S. pursue maximum economic pressure, go after China, go after any buyer of Iranian oil, actually get serious about this, what would it do to energy prices and by extension to U.S. gasoline prices? Because we know the president is, while he publicly says otherwise, conscious of the price pressures here at home ahead of the midterms.
2: I'm glad you flagged pump prices here in the United States, because I think that's the most important metric to watch in terms of the political barometer and the appetite for confrontation with Tehran. We're closer to 4 now, but if we start to move, we're moving higher. And if we move toward 5, I think we'll see, you know, definitely greater concerns at the White House, within the administration. So what it would take and what it would look like if you had meaningful pressure through an economic campaign is probably higher prices in the short term, not necessarily because of the Iranian oil that would be at risk. As we said, from the blockade, it's already pretty much shut down right now. But it's about Iran's propensity to retaliate. It still has the ability to fire on shipping and to fire on critical infrastructure, both oil and gas in the Mideast Gulf. And you're going to have to build in a premium for oil and gas prices if we go in that direction.
0: Well, do you feel like enough premium is in the price right now? Then we're back at $93 a barrel on Brent, Clay, but is the bias higher?
2: I believe that this price range right here in the 90s kind of represents this delicate balancing act where both sides want to push the envelope and try to motivate the other side to make concessions. But at the same time, they don't want to return to March. They don't want to return to full-blown war and exchanges of fire where they both incurred quite some losses. So I think that until there's some kind of breakthrough on the diplomatic channel and the sides can agree on a new off-ramp, you know, we're going to trade sideways here. But I think that gasoline and certainly diesel in its short supply continue to tick higher.
0: All right. Clay Siegel, appreciate you joining us from CSIS. Have a good weekend, sir. Great to have you on the program.
2: Thank you.
0: Still ahead, the president is heading to South Carolina for a political rescue mission. We'll dive into the Republican Senate runoff that's getting Washington's attention this week. Up next on Balance of Power on Bloomberg TV and radio.
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4: ABC News, I'm Mike Dubosky. Sources tell ABC the military is considering renaming an aircraft carrier in honor of President Trump. The vessel is currently under construction and had already been named after a prominent black service member from World War II.
5: It would be named after Doris Miller, who was a cook aboard the USS West Virginia. And he received the Navy Cross, which was the highest medal you could get, the highest award in the military, below the Medal of Honor for significant heroism and bravery while serving.
4: The Chief Justice of the Supreme Court has allowed the president's White House ballroom project to continue as the court considers a number of legal challenges to the project. And 14 people are now dead in Ukraine after a massive Russian airstrike on a shopping mall there. Ukrainian President Volodymyr Zelensky called the strike absolutely cynical and despicable and said Russia had been targeting first responders as well. This is ABC News.
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7: It is 5:41 on Wall Street. I'm Matt Piper. A good end of the week. We check the markets all day long here at Bloomberg. The S&P rose 0.4% for just its second gain in the 6 days since setting its all-time high. The Dow gained 1%. The Nasdaq climbed 0.4%. Ross Stores rallied after reporting stronger profit for the latest quarter than analysts expected, and a report suggesting strong growth in the U.S. business activity raised hopes for corporate profits broadly. Bitcoin is on pace for its best weekly gain in more than 3 years as traders assess the fallout from a recent spike in bond yields and a new initiative from the U.S. aimed at fiscal consolidation. The original cryptocurrency jumped as much as 9.4% and changed hands at around $77,500 in late trading, having advanced roughly 23% this week. Bitcoin's price right now is more than $78,000. Oil prices ticked higher after yo-yoing this morning. Brent is at $93 a barrel. WTI is at $87. Gold is up 2% at 4680, I should say. The dollar spot index is at 1191. The FDA has authorized a series of pouches with higher nicotine content from Philip Morris. The products are under the Zyn Ultra brand with flavors including citrus, chill, and deep freeze. They have nicotine levels of 9 to 11 milligrams. For on-demand news 24 hours a day, subscribe to Bloomberg News now wherever you get your podcasts. I'm Matt Piper, and that's a Bloomberg Business Flash.
8: Is being honest. She's very smart, and she was being honest. I mean, she's into the price of groceries, the price of food, the price of beef, and it hasn't been her thing, but she's surrounded by very good people, and she said that she's totally for the military. I mean, she's going to do what the military wants, and really what the president wants. She understands that national security is my thing, and she is a terrific woman who answered. I watched that. I thought it was a very honest answer, actually.
0: Welcome back to Balance of Power on Bloomberg TV and radio. I'm Kaitlyn Lyons. And that was President Trump moments before he boarded Air Force One en route to South Carolina to join Senator Darlene Graham, who is running to fill the seat of her late brother, Lindsey Graham, on a permanent basis and is facing off against Congressman Ralph Norman in a runoff primary vote Tuesday that got tougher after Graham's debate performance that the president referenced there. And then today, former South Carolina Governor Mark Sanford endorsed Norman, putting him at odds with the president. With us now for more is Bloomberg's Caitlin Riley. So, Caitlin, how close is this race realistically, and how crucial is it for the president, who has thrown his backing behind Graham, that she win on Tuesday?
9: Well, it's quite a tight race. Graham obviously did not cross 50%, which is what she needed to do to avoid a runoff. So in that, and it's been also a very short primary race. So it really is very much up in the air. And Trump, during the Republican governor's primary down in South Carolina, also kind of had a wonky track record. His first pick in that race came in second, of course, at the last minute. He also endorsed the ultimate winner. So the stakes are high here for President Trump, and we've seen him step up his support for Graham in the recent weeks. As you've noted, he's on his way to South Carolina now, and so he's really, really thrown in and going to bat for her.
0: Well, and it's not just the president. We were showing there that there's others alongside him. If you're with us on Bloomberg TV, you see that Senator Tim Scott, who, of course, is the chair of the NRSC, will be there tonight. So, too, will Senator John Barrasso, a member of Republican leadership. The establishment is behind Graham, Caitlin, but that isn't necessarily something that benefits you in this midterm cycle, is it?
9: No, it's not. We've seen voters are increasingly anxious about the state of the economy. And so the endorsement of sort of the Washington establishment is not necessarily an advantage. Of course, President Trump's track record in Republican primaries has been quite strong throughout this primary season. But you've seen Norman really try to paint himself as an outsider conservative candidate, even though obviously he's been in Washington for many years himself, but he's a prominent member of the conservative House Freedom Caucus and has used his time in the House to frequently buck leadership and pull the party to the right. And so you've seen him really try to stake out a position as the outsider conservative voice, whereas Graham is starting to really occupy this more insider establishment lane, despite being a political newcomer.
0: All right. And not an expert on national security, as she admitted in that debate. Bloomberg's Caitlin Riley. Appreciate it. Thank you so much. And joining me now for more is tonight's political panel. Democratic strategist Laura Fink is with me, founder and CEO of Rebel Communications, and Republican strategist Rick Davis, a Bloomberg politics contributor and partner at Stonecourt Capital. Rick, you obviously knew Lindsey Graham incredibly well. He was a national security guy. He was one of the biggest hawks in Washington. Not that his sister necessarily has to be by default, but is the her admission that she's not well-versed in national security potentially going to doom her in this runoff on Tuesday, or does President Trump showing up in North Carolina save the day?
10: Yeah, these kind of special elections are particularly ignored by voters, right? It's just not in their normal cycle. So when they had the debate the other night and Darlene Graham kind of punted on national security, it's likely the highest rated event in this cycle for this special election. So it meant that a lot of people saw her for the first time, thinking about her as a candidate, and probably weren't particularly impressed. That being said, if Donald Trump can actually stick to the message that we just heard him talk on the tarmac about consumer prices, which, by the way, is one of the first times I've heard him articulately describe a candidate around economic issues, then that's a huge advantage, because in a low turnout race like this will be, where it's a base race, which is, you know, the toughest people to get out, you stand a chance of Donald Trump really influencing this race, even though I totally agree that nobody really wants the establishment hung around their neck in this election cycle.
0: If you're with us on Bloomberg TV, you see a live shot of Myrtle Beach right now, where the rally already is underway. And again, President Trump is expected to be there shortly. Laura, we heard President Trump on his departure suggest that Darlene Graham was simply being honest. And I wonder if voters might give a candidate credit for being honest about their strengths and weaknesses. Is there something to straight talk?
11: Not when you're a woman. Not like that. Not after you've dropped the ball so spectacularly in what I agree was the most watched point in the campaign and likely to be until the election day. No, you can't. You can't make that mistake. I think men have a little bit more latitude on that front, but it was a direct fumble. She can only hope that Trump can throw her a life preserver with his connection to the Republican base. And I think there's a good chance of that, particularly in a very low turnout election as this special is supposed to be. But this was a significant fumble and not particularly recoverable, especially given that there are only a few days left in the race.
12: Well, it's one thing for the president to show up at a rally, Rick. It's another for the president to show up with a check. His MAGA Inc. PAC, according to the latest filing, has now $404 million in it. And in the month of July, he spent exactly zero of those dollars helping Republican candidates in the midterms. At what point is it too late for that money to be deployed and be useful?
10: Well, it's certainly too late for this one. I mean, the election's on Tuesday, so that's not going to impact
12: More broadly.
10: That being said, he's got to spend it to use it. And the reality is there's no real evidence that there's a plan to spend it. Normally, Republican-led organizations, the Senate Leadership Fund, things like that, they've already broadcast their fall media buy. They've given certainty to Republican candidates all over the country that said, if you're going to get backing from us, we're going to tell you we're going to spend $10, $20, $30 million on fall TV. And we've already made the buy in many cases. So that's the kind of certainty candidates love. They look at that and say, OK, I can build around that base of support. Donald Trump's PAC with $404 million dry powder has not indicated a single race it's going to back. And when asked, the only thing they've said is we'll wait till after this little convention in Dallas this summer to focus on which campaigns we're going to get involved in.
12: Well, and that's just, of course, the consideration of the money in MAGA Inc. Then there's the campaign funds for both parties to consider. Laura, when we look at the figures for July for DCCC, for the DSCC, they actually did raise more money in July than Republicans, but they still have less cash in the bank. And the figures are pretty stark for the DNC relative to the RNC. The DNC banked $16 million or has $16 million after raising about $9 million last month, but it has $18 million in debt. Meantime, the RNC has no debt and ended July with $130 million in the bank. How much does that cash on hand disadvantage Democrats?
11: It's a challenge, and certainly no Democrat would say we weren't envious of being in the opposite position, but it's also a position that Democrats have been in before in terms of being the underdog. With the environmental shifting, a lot of that money is going to land in Democratic coffers late because a lot of people will see the writing on the wall, the way the wind is blowing, et cetera. But I can't believe that my conservative colleague and I are about to sing from the same songbook, because that $400 million that Donald Trump has on hand, he has traditionally not spent. He has hoarded those resources for legal fees, for his own personal enrichment, and all of that. So it is an open question how much he's going to invest. And I'll also say one other bright spot for Democrats is the fact that individual candidates are doing quite well when compared to their Republican opponents. We see them outraising as individuals, which will help erase a little bit of that deficit. And then, of course, energy and the numbers are on their side.
12: Well, when we consider where the energy is in the Democratic base, Laura, obviously there has been much talk, especially with the results of recent primaries, including the one in Florida, where a Democratic socialist won, about socialism on the rise. It's with that in mind, I want to ask you both about the president's move today to take action to lower tariffs against some imports of ground beef in exchange for, the president says, what is going to translate into 25% lower prices that consumers face. Congressman Tom Massey, of course, is no friend of the president's. We should keep that in mind. He was ousted by a Trump-backed candidate in his primary. Calls this on X a slap in the face to American cattlemen and consumers and worse than socialism. Rick, what do you make of that?
10: Yeah, look, I mean, the president has been all over the map when it comes to agricultural issues, it comes to consumer pricing, consumer costs. And that's one of the reasons why consumers are so grumpy. It's one of the worst consumer sentiment indexes we saw posted this month that we've seen in decades. So he's struggling to try and get right on these affordability issues. The trouble is the solution in this case with importing more foreign cheap beef is exactly what the cattle industry doesn't want to hear. And of course, when you layer on top of that high costs of diesel and fertilizer, states like Iowa, where we have a lot of really important contested races, are under enormous stress that maybe parts of the country aren't seeing. So it's not been a comprehensive approach to affordability that this administration has pursued. And because of that, it's left them open to criticism from fellow Republicans.
12: Well, and does it make it easier for Democrats to fight the socialism narrative, Laura?
11: Well, I think for a couple reasons, it reminds people why prices are where they are and why people are struggling so much is because of Trump's broken promises and actions he's actually taken to make prices higher. So when you remove a tariff, it reminds people that you're the one that slapped it on in the first place. So you have here results that probably won't land in consumers' pockets in time for the election, reminding them that you were the one that helped raise the prices and spitting in the face of your traditional base with these cattle ranchers who are saying, and I quote, having watched a couple interviews today, stay out of my business. So this really is too little too late and kind of a too cute by half move by Trump. But to be fair to him, he's really out of moves from now till the election because, I mean, maybe socialism is his only tack because doing something directly for affordability or having that conversation shows all arrows pointing back at him and his actions in Iran, at the gas pump, and with tariffs across the board.
12: Well, and on tariffs, I would point out that at this hour, with about 6 hours to go until the deadline, there is still no deal having been reached between the U.S. and Canada. But perhaps the president might be more focused on South Carolina tonight and the events of this weekend. Just quickly, guys, the Freedom 250 Grand Prix is this weekend. Apparently, President Trump's going to take the first lap in the beast on Sunday in this race around the National Mall. Rick, are you going to watch?
10: I'm in California, so I'm going to watch the ocean roll in over my threshold here and probably try not to pay any attention to what's going on in Washington until I absolutely have to.
12: Laura, you plan on watching the race or do you have an ocean to look at, too? If so, I'm jealous.
11: I am out in California as well, and so the ocean seems to be a better option. But I will say this. I will watch the clips to see how's the president's health getting in and out of those cars.
12: All right. That's quite a note to leave things on. Laura Fink and Rick Davis out in California. I'm here in Washington. Thank you both so much for joining me. And of course, for more coverage, check out the Washington Edition newsletter on the terminal and online. And we'll see you back here on Monday. Have a great weekend, everyone. This is Bloomberg TV and radio.

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2: From ABC News, Mike Dubusky. The defense team for Lindsey Clancy rested today. The Massachusetts mother is on trial after admitting to killing her three children in 2023. Here's ABC's Peter Haralambos.
3: Their last witness, a renowned expert in postpartum psychosis, he was arguably the star witness in the trial of Andrea Yates, and he described that Lindsey Clancy was, quote, frankly psychotic, that she was, quote, like a puppet with someone else pulling the strings, and basically said that in the moment of the killings, she really had no control of herself. No way to distinguish between right and wrong.
2: The NTSB and the FAA are beginning their investigation into that deadly plane crash in Alaska, which killed eight people, including two U.S. Army employees yesterday. ABC's Alex Stone tells us weather may have been a factor.
4: This small civilian plane, a Cessna 441, took off from Anchorage. They were going to a remote radar site in western Alaska, and it's pretty clear from flight tracking they circled for a while before they tried to land, and it looks like they were on instrument approach. The weather data shows that it was foggy in the area, so it looks like they may have waited for a while before going in.
2: Supreme Court Justice John Roberts says the construction on the White House ballroom project can move forward for now. This comes after an appeals court blocked construction because the project didn't have congressional approval. ABC's Stephen Portnoy has more.
5: This administrative stay simply says that everything is on pause pending further order of the Chief Justice or of the Supreme Court as a whole, which basically means that construction can continue until the justices say otherwise.
2: The project is expected to cost about $400 million. The president maintains that no taxpayer funds are being used for construction. Meanwhile, President Trump says voters want to get beef prices down after a White House official said an executive order is coming within the next 2 weeks, temporarily removing tariffs on imported ground beef. 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
7: Few travel delays are possible through the evening in Orlando and Miami with some thunderstorms around. Temperatures tonight only dropping to the middle to upper 70s. Showers and thunderstorms tapering off in Atlanta this evening. Lows dropping into the lower 70s. Clouding up in New York City as we head through the nighttime. Low in the middle 60s. Showers and thunderstorms late tonight in Washington. Low in the upper 60s. Showers and thunderstorms across Chicago through the evening. A few delays possible. Lows dropping into the middle 60s tonight. Clouding up in Detroit. Maybe some thunderstorms towards daybreak, low in the middle 60s. Partly cloudy for Dallas and Houston, low near 80. Low clouds and fog may move back into San Francisco overnight, lows dropping into the upper 50s. Partly to mostly cloudy skies in Los Angeles tonight, lows in the upper 60s. I'm Scott Kaplan, and that's your Bloomberg travel forecast. 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
2: A Texas appeals court has reduced the $50 million judgment that InfoWars founder Alex Jones was ordered to pay for his false claims about the deadly mass shooting at a school in Newtown, Connecticut in 2012. Here's ABC's Sherry Preston.
8: The parents of a six-year-old murdered at Sandy Hook Elementary sued Alex Jones for claiming the deadly mass shooting was staged, but the judge said the harassment the couple endured because of the lie wasn't enough to justify the $50 million judgment they were awarded. Texas caps such judgments at $750,000, which each parent will get. Alex Jones still faces a $1.4 billion separate judgment in Connecticut.
2: Some more severe weather is headed for the Northeast as the area digs out from a wave of severe storms over the last day. Here's ABC News meteorologist Kenton Jawicki with the forecast.
9: Tomorrow, we are back in with another flood threat in the Mid-Atlantic. So on your Saturday, if you have plans or driving, make sure that you are weather aware for these scattered showers and thunderstorms. It's going to be off and on throughout the day. It's not just one round. It's an all-day situation from morning into the night from Philadelphia, Baltimore, D.C., down to Richmond, and even Norfolk as well. Everyone should be watching out for those heavy thunderstorms that could have 1 to 2 inch rainfall rates and 1 to 4 inches of rainfall accumulation. So more flash flooding possible there.
2: And the world's oldest woman, as recognized by the Guinness World Records, turned 117 today. Ethel Caterham lives in Surrey, England, and is said to have celebrated at home with her family. I'm Mike Dubusky, ABC News.
10: And I'm Ed Kalenge in the Bloomberg Newsroom. Here are some of the stories we're watching. U.S. and Canadian negotiators are meeting in Washington trying to cement a deal to ease trade tensions between the longtime allies. The stakes are high. The Trump administration is set to impose new 50% tariffs on hundreds of products from Canada at 12:01 a.m. New York time Saturday, unless there is a deal or another delay from the White House. Former Canadian Deputy Prime Minister Chrystia Freeland talked about it on Wall Street Week with David Westin.
11: Something that I think is really important to point out here is, you know, I think that is a bad outcome for Canada to have permanent tariffs on our steel, aluminum cars and carport parts, really harmful for those. But I think it's a bad outcome for the United States as well.
10: You can watch the entire interview with former Canadian Deputy Prime Minister Chrystia Freeland on Wall Street Week with David Westin on Bloomberg Television. The White House is threatening new sanctions against other countries that trade with Iran. China is Iran's major buyer of oil. But former National Security Advisor John Bolton does not see that as a cause for concern. Bolton talked about it on Bloomberg's Balance of Power.
12: Our blockade against Iranian exports or imports through the Strait of Hormuz is extremely effective. They could ship some through the Caspian to Russia. But by and large, Iran's export route is through the Strait of Hormuz. And if we cut that off, it really doesn't matter what China thinks about it. There's just no oil coming out from Iran.
10: Former National Security Advisor John Bolton. TikTok and Chinese parent ByteDance agreed to pay $400 million to resolve a Biden-era lawsuit by the Justice Department accusing the popular social media app of collecting data on children in violation of an online privacy law. The settlement comes several months after ByteDance closed a long-awaited deal to transfer parts of its U.S. operations to American investors to resolve national security concerns. Apple is cutting jobs across teams responsible for the Siri Digital Assistant and the Vision Pro headset, part of an effort to focus on new devices and artificial intelligence. Apple is also laying off employees in its Intelligent Systems Experience, a team within its software engineering organization responsible for some of the AI features on its devices. As part of the changes, the company is largely shutting down a Vision Pro team focused on gaming for the headset and reducing the size of a unit responsible for producing the device's immersive video content. The Friday numbers on Wall Street, the Dow gained 517, NASDAQ added 113, the S&P 500, it was up 33. The 10-year Treasury yield at 4.73%. The 2-year yield is at 4.23%. Checking oil. West Texas Intermediate. It is at 86.63. And Brent crude, it is at 89.55. Global news 24 hours a day and whenever you want it with Bloomberg News Now. I'm Ed Kalenge. This is Bloomberg.

0: This is Wall Street Week. I'm David Westin, bringing you stories of capitalism. U.S.-Canada trade talks come to the brink. Former Canadian Foreign Minister Chrystia Freeland tells us what is at stake. And there's been a lot of speculation about what AI will mean for jobs. Apollo's Torsten Slok brings us the first study of its kind on what's actually happened since ChatGPT came on the scene. Plus, it supports $1.4 trillion of U.S. GDP and 16 million jobs. But the Colorado River is running out of water. We look at government plans to ration what's left. But we start with the hundreds of billions of dollars being raised to invest in artificial intelligence, including $500 billion in one deal done by NVIDIA. Sam Palmisano served as CEO of IBM, where he was responsible for capital investment in new technologies and the need to make sure they made money for the company. So, Sam, there is a lot of money being invested in AI, whether it's chips or whether it's data centers, including the NVIDIA announced deal, $500 billion. Give us the perspective of a CEO of a big tech company. How do you decide how much to invest in a new technology?
1: How we would have thought about it, as you know, I have one of these big tech companies. We would have thought about what is the, where do we see the future state? And you go back to Watson with the 360, because that was going to be from unit record to computation, called a computer, right? In my particular case, it was AI, Watson, Jeopardy, you know, right? So how do you jump ahead of the next generation? Because the investment cycles in the R&D are going to be several years. So you have to start no different than quantum. That's another example of that. That's true for all tech companies. I'd say it's true for many companies that are relying upon any form of technology. It could be energy and those sorts of things as well. So we would always look out in time, and that could be from the R&D cycle. It'd be like a 7 to 10 years on the models, 3 to 5 for short term. We'd call that operational investment, but for the longer term things. And then basically you start out with goals and milestones and objectives, because you don't have numbers. And then as you get closer, you actually build your return equations as your business model dictates. So if your IRR is 15% or 14%, that would be the hurdle rate the guys would have to come over before you launched.
0: 7 to 10 years is a long time in any business.
1: Yes.
0: But right now, it seems like 7 to 10 months in AI is
1: that's
0: a long
1: true.
0: Time.
1: Product cycle time, right?
0: Exactly. So how do you project out returns with AI that's changing so fast?
1: Well, the software's changing fast, and the models, right? The learning models, the frontier models, that's what's changing really fast. Data centers aren't changing fast. I mean, the estimates are 3 to 5 years before this stuff comes online. That's not unrealistic. Semiconductors, to get it online, probably 7, nuclear at least 10. So that's the energy requirement for a lot of these things. So these things are long cycle times before you actually get the capacity in place. Now, I mean, the challenge with this in the interim, obviously, is people, the large hyperscalers, the big guys out there, will probably have enough requirement that they'll in many ways control the market. I mean, because they'll make the big bets in the short term. They'll get the data centers. They'll get the energy. Other guys that are trying to compete or even to participate in this market are going to, I think, be squeezed out.
0: We have all these announcements. Is this money actually going to be invested? Is it going to happen?
1: Well, right now, the memorandums of understanding. People claim that there's commitments and there's teeth in these agreements. I have not read them. I have asked people who theoretically should know, and they tend not to comment on the actual specifics. So I'm just going to leave it at that. I can't imagine if this thing adjusts, say, economically. Suppose, for example, just adoption slows. It doesn't have to be an economic downturn. Just a simple thing. Your adoption curve, you assume it'll be 7 to 8 years. Let's make it 10 to 12. That slows. You're not going to build out the capacity as quickly. That alone, you know, could cause, I think, a change in their plans. And then if their firm commitments, it's one thing, which I doubt, as they become more variable commitments over time, someone, again, is going to have to deal with the shortages. I mean, either the bondholders, I mean, someone committed to put a shovel in the ground to build a data center. Someone agreed to add energy capacity to support this aggressive case that we see today. At some point, if things do slow, that would have to adjust.
2: The way things are today, we tend to look at a company based on return on investing capital.
1: Yes.
2: And we compare companies depending on their return. For example, I took a look and IBM is running about 10% return on investing capital.
1: Yeah.
2: Microsoft, you know, Google, Alphabet is like 25%.
1: Correct.
2: Take the 10% number on $500 billion. That's a lot of incremental income that you have to generate every year.
1: Every year. And put that on a base of, say, IBM today, 60 or 70 billion. I was 100 billion when I was there, 105, whatever. Put on that base of some level of, well, our margins were a little higher than they are today. But put on a base that you already have a stream of several billion. You got to add an additional several billion in an annual basis. And I used to say that at IBM, for us to grow at 7 or 8% just on the top line, we'd have to be create a Fortune 50 company every 14 months. Now, in enterprise computing, that's tougher. Consumer in tech is probably an easier way to do that. You get a hit, hot phone or whatever it happens to be. But if you're selling to banks or telcos or governments, the odds of them taking up their expenditures at that rate, say you could create a Fortune 50 company, is pretty tough to do.
2: If you look back in history, some of which you lived at IBM, but also going back to the Industrial Revolution, railways, things like that, are there patterns with these sort of technological revolutions that we see?
1: Yeah, there are actually. There's a scholar at Cambridge, her name is Carlotta Perez, and she's done a lot of work going back to 1771 for the Industrial Revolution, then the steam engine, and then, you know, oil and gas, and then microelectronics and compute, and now she would probably run her sixth generation, but the pattern's the same. Over time, it starts with, she calls the installation cycle, we would call maybe the infrastructure build out today. That's the base that gets put in place, and it takes several years to do that, obviously, to get it to scale. And then normally what has happened over this history here is that it has corrected for multiple reasons. It could be an economic reason, it could be policy. I mean, governments do things that sometimes don't always stimulate growth. So there could be multiple reasons why, in every situation, it adjusted. Now, her argument is that's good for capitalism because it resets the cost base. And then what happens is she calls it the deployment cycle, then people build up, and then it goes to maturity with big societal impact. That pattern has repeated itself since the 18th century. Will it repeat itself again today? People argue it won't. I'd argue back in the dot-com bubble, they said it won't. There and as well. I mean, housing crisis, it was never going to go down. I mean, as you know, we've all lived these things. Unfortunately, circumstances do change.
2: It's good for capitalism to reset the cost base. It's not necessarily good for investors who invested in that.
1: Yes.
2: That means somebody is taking a haircut along the way. As a CEO, how do you make sure that you don't get caught out in that?
1: Well, basically, if I'm now, just go back to my IBM story here, how we would be more conservative on the aggressive case. You have to admit, I think the cases are the optimistic, all thing goes well. We used to say all trees don't grow to heaven. So you have to have a downside case to go. We called it a plan B, quite honestly. So you'd have your plan A, you would drive to the plan A, which is the high optimistic case. But you had a plan B that if you had to correct quickly, you could adjust. And I would say probably 6 out of 10 times we were adjusting before that cycle was over. Because, again, it's very difficult to predict. Think about if you're dealing with just a flat-out demand statement. I mean, who can call it? They can't call supply chain demand for a year or two from now, much less 8 to 10, where you're making these assumptions.
2: In the Perez work, she also talks about a financialization of these things, where the financial markets really kick in now, and they're really... We're seeing that to some extent now. There are some reports about off-balance sheet financing. Do we have our arms around exactly how much these companies are investing?
1: There's no transparency, as you probably know, in the off-balance sheet estimates. And the companies, at this point in time, given where the projects are, don't have a requirement to disclose. So you have a bunch of factors there where people are being estimated. But if you're a financial analyst in this space and you're trying to figure out the true liability or the true debt that you have relative to the company's debt capacity, it's very, very difficult.
2: As people are projecting returns, future returns, which are speculative necessarily, it's a new technology, there's another factor that appears to be coming into play, and that's China, with a different approach to their models and a less expensive one, which could constrain those returns, could it not?
1: Yeah, well, the There's an alternative today. It's called open source. I mean, we did a program together on open source that happened to be with Linux and the operating system, and then applications that were built on top of that. Well, the Chinese are arguing with DeepSeek and those sorts of things, and the latest ones that have just come out, that there's no reason why they can't have this open source capability available, and it doesn't require, their models don't require the same capacity as the U.S. models. The proprietary models are the GPU capacity, so they have an alternative that's less cost, and that's what they're deploying. My point of view is that if I was China, not the United States, because the U.S. would not like this, if I was China, I would just go take the rest of the world, let the U.S. have a sanction, say you can't come in, you can't sell in my market. Fine, but that today is probably less than 20-25% of the market. So go get the 75. And if you look at what's going on in Asia, that's where they're going. And they're going to take their model, which the old industrial model, they'll build up massive scale, low cost, high quality, which people say couldn't be high quality. High quality, take it to market, and then we know what happened everywhere else. And they're running the same play here.
0: Coming up, it's time to stop speculating and start looking at the data. Torsten Slok of Apollo takes us through his study of what the actual use of AI means for the workforce.
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1: This is a story of puts and takes. Until recently, most of the talk about the effect of AI on employees has been based on theory. But now we are starting to get some data. Torsten Slok is chief economist for Apollo and recently co-authored a paper analyzing those data for hundreds of occupations. And though it is early going, the initial results indicate that those most affected feel it in the size of their paycheck rather than whether they get to keep their job.
2: It is now possible to look at what happened before ChatGPT came along and what happened after ChatGPT came along. And what we did was that we categorized the employment and wage numbers into occupations and asked what occupations were exposed a lot to AI and what occupations are exposed less to AI. And then we looked at, as a natural experiment, what happened before ChatGPT came along and what happened after ChatGPT came along. So when you look at the 300 different occupations that we looked at in terms of AI exposure, the conclusion is, at least where we sit right now, that those occupations that are highly exposed to AI, they are seeing weaker wage growth, but the employment effect on everyone is insignificant.
1: What surprised you about the results that you might not have expected going in?
2: Well, the debate around AI in the labor market for now some time has been about labor displacement. In other words, there's a lot of worries about that when AI comes along, then work processes are going to get automated, and therefore a lot of workers are going to lose their jobs. What we found was that that effect is not quite here yet. Instead, let's also not forget that when AI, of course, becomes more easily available as a tool, now it's also easier to open a new business. So if you look at the weekly data from the Census for Business Formation, you are at the moment seeing business creation in the U.S. is at the highest level ever in U.S. history. So on the scale, you have on the one hand an automation and replacement effect that certainly is saying that the labor market should get worse. But on the other hand, so far the dominating effect has been that there is also a much more dynamic economy where people can now invent ideas, use agents, use loops, graphs to come up with ideas, and as a result create more businesses that ultimately likely will also create some more employment.
1: In talking about the labor market getting worse, as I understand your study, it said it gets worse more on the wage growth than it does actually in people losing jobs, but it's not evenly distributed.
2: Yeah, there are some occupations that are more negatively impacted. We chose, and this was somewhat randomly, to categorize the buckets of occupations into those occupations that are more than half exposed to AI and those that are less than half exposed to AI. In other words, try to cut the sample into different categories of who is it that has high exposure, who is it that has low exposure, again, by this actual user's data. And that does show you that those who have higher exposure generally saw lower wage growth. So in other words, you can begin to worry about that maybe AI, because it is replacing knowledge workers, is going to create some downward pressure on wage growth. So far, not on employment, but it's going to create some downward pressure on wage growth.
1: You say in your report that it's still early days, that the effects may grow over time. Do you have any sense where we are in that process and how those effects may grow?
2: We don't quite know at this point, because the market is trying to figure out the answers to that question literally every day, namely, how quick is the AI payoff going to come? At the moment, enterprises are investing a lot of money in AI. But when you look at the actual margins for the S&P 493, meaning not the Magnificent Seven, margins have not gone up yet. Most people, including me, expect that we should begin to see some improvements in margins over the next several quarters. But at this point, it is still very early days where businesses are trying, like an S-curve, to figure out, well, now we have a new technology. Now we're trying to figure out how to use that technology. And once we then have a way to use that technology, we would like to see another step higher in the S. And the implication, of course, is that those industries that will be able to implement and adopt AI will, of course, be the next winners as this technology continues to develop.
1: Based on what you've seen so far, including this study, what does it say for economic policy? What should people in Washington be focused on right now?
2: Well, the challenge in policymaking at the moment is that we just don't know which scenario we're looking at. Let's say the unemployment rate goes to like 10-15% because people lose their jobs. Then, of course, economic policy should be focusing on that problem. If, on the other hand, that the dominating effect here becomes that business creation is creating so many more jobs and therefore the unemployment rate, which is the consensus expectation, would actually be going down, well, in that case, policymaking does not need to worry about displacement of workers. Then they should instead maybe worry about the economy overall. overheating and another set of economic tools from policymaking will be needed. So that's why the problem where we sit right now here in 2026 is we just don't know whether the scenario at this point is one where the labor market is going to get a lot weaker or it's going to get a lot hotter. And for that reason, therefore, the best thing for policymakers at this point is just literally like the market to wait and see.
1: Are you as optimistic about AI at the end of this study as you were at the beginning?
2: I'm very optimistic about AI because I do think that the effect of creating a more dynamic economy, many more opening up new businesses in consulting, in finance, in legal services, and those new businesses will compete with incumbents, and that will continue to put more and more competitive pressure on the economy. And that's something that we should all be very interested in because that creates more jobs, that creates more businesses, and ultimately as a result of that, I truly believe that AI is a miracle drug that will both create higher productivity and also create higher employment. So I'm very optimistic on what AI will bring to the U.S. and the global economy.
1: Whether AI eventually spells riches or ruin for workers, the numbers so far tell only part of the story. Inside companies, executives are already deciding which jobs can be automated, which workers can be retrained, and how best to allocate labor costs. Diane Gerson is a senior advisor at Boston Consulting Group. And she confronted those choices when she was head of human resources at IBM.
3: For certain jobs where there's high attrition, those are the jobs that are being automated the first with AI. Those jobs are being replaced at a lower rate. The demand for those jobs is lower, and it's your classic demand supply. So people are taking jobs at lower rates in those job categories, customer service being an example, or business services. Those are the types of jobs where you need fewer of them because the work can be done by fewer people faster. So to the extent that they are being hired, yes, they may be hired at a lower rate, but I don't see companies cutting pay. The only area that I would see this happening is in areas where you have contractors, right? So what you're seeing is there's a lot of data available. There are data brokers that can tell, hospitals that are hiring traveling nurses, which of the traveling nurses have, you know, low credit scores or credit problems. And so they can offer a lower wage and know they'll get it. Or ride hailing services, if there's a driver who previously took a ride at a lower rate, they'll keep being offered that lower rate. So I think those are spot wages as opposed to employees, and you're going to see that happening faster.
1: When you talk about categories that have, for example, high attrition, customer service, and in general, and I understand this is a rough correlation, does that tend to correlate with lower income, lower salaried?
3: Yes. Oh, absolutely. Yeah.
1: So it's plausible that AI would affect first the lower paid employees before it gets to the upper levels.
3: Yes. Let's take legal. So it's the paralegals that are going to go first, right? Because so much of the paralegal work can now be done by, one of the AI firms, Harvey or whatever. And so to the extent that a law firm says, oh, but we want these paralegals to be overseeing the AI, then their jobs will change somewhat. Or we'd like to train them to become, some junior level of lawyer that never existed before, because that kind of work, we never really could accomplish with our junior lawyers. So there's a variety of different things going on. But yes, it's starting at the bottom with the more repetitive tasks, the analytical tasks, the known models. Of course, the big question is, as it moves up the stack, and it's already moving up the stack, particularly in tech, how are you going to train the senior people? Because if it's gobbling up the jobs below, the pipeline is lost. And so I'm seeing a lot of really thoughtful work being given to that by companies because they want to preserve their judgment capability. They want to preserve their leadership capability and their highest levels of expertise. And so you've got to develop them through some set of jobs.
1: The projections right now, and you need them to justify the investment that's being made, is that this AI is going to increase productivity substantially. If that, in fact, delivers on the promise, what does that mean for the workforce?
3: Some companies are thinking broadly and saying, productivity actually isn't going to increase our valuation that much. Just doing things faster and cheaper doesn't mean you're going to, you know, have the highest valuations. But if we can create new products, if we can create new opportunities, if we can do breakthrough innovation, then, you know, then we'll have a higher valuation because we'll have growth, right? So I think those companies are saying, what can we now do with AI that's going to elevate our capability as opposed to just making us more productive and faster?
4: A motivated workforce is essential and was part of your central responsibility at IBM. As you look at AI, assuming you had your old job back, how would you use this to motivate the workforce? Because it could cut either way. It could demoralize people, really change the culture in a negative way, or I guess conceivably could motivate people. How would you use it?
3: Well, I think some companies have done this really well. And I'll call out Walmart. You know, they spoke with all of their employees and they said, AI is for you. You are in charge of the AI. It's to make your job better. And you're going to be involved in every stage of this implementation of AI. And so instead of it being done to them, they were made to feel like they're empowered with AI, right? And I think that's where, when people feel like they're losing their agency and their control, and they're just going to be, you know, I'm thinking about sort of, I Love Lucy when they're on that chocolate line with Ethel and it's going really, really fast. And, but the very end, they have to put it in boxes. And of course, humans can't put it in boxes as fast as the machine was going. So the chocolates were all over. That's sort of the image that a lot of people have of AI because it is machine paced and it's going to speed stuff up. Is that what we're going to do to professional work? And that is happening in some places, but I think some companies are being much more thoughtful and saying, no, actually, it's to make you a better professional. It's to augment what you do. And that's where we're going to get our productivity because you'll be able to spend time on different things. A great example is, you know, the radiologist, which everyone thought was going to go away. Actually, their wages have gone up faster, 42% faster than software engineers since 2021, even though AI can read the images. Why? Because they have more time to talk to the patient, to learn more about what's happening, to interpret things that from their knowledge and experience. So, you know, so people can operate at the top of their license instead of doing the more menial parts of their jobs. That's a win if indeed you can create more value. So you're seeing kind of bigger thinking going on in some companies, but some of them are just, as I said, pressing the easy button and going for the, you know, going for the layoff.
4: Coming up, saving the southwestern U.S. from drying up. We look at the rationing plan developed by the U.S. government to save the Colorado River, which is responsible for supporting $1.4 trillion of the U.S. economy.
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5: ABC News, I'm Mike Dabusky. Lindsay Clancy's defense team rested its case today. She's on trial for the murder of her three children, with her lawyers arguing she was suffering from postpartum psychosis. 2 weeks after an appeals court halted construction of the White House ballroom, saying it needed congressional approval, Supreme Court Chief Justice John Roberts now says the project can move forward for now. ABC's Stephen Portnoy has more.
6: It means that construction on the ballroom can continue, and not just the security-related portions, but all of the project that the president has insisted must be conducted as part of a vital renovation, restoration of the east wing of the White House that not only includes the ballroom, but also what he's described as underground bunkers and a drone port on the roof and blast-proof columns, all of which he says will enhance the security features of the White House.
5: And investigators are currently on their way to Alaska, where a Cessna airplane crashed yesterday, killing eight people aboard. This is ABC News.
7: And I'm Ed Kalenge in the Bloomberg Newsroom. Here are some of the stories we're watching. U.S. and Canadian negotiators are meeting in Washington trying to cement a deal to ease trade tensions between the longtime allies. The stakes are high. The Trump administration is set to impose new 50% tariffs on hundreds of products from Canada at 12:01 a.m. New York time Saturday, unless there's a deal or another delay from the White House. Former Canadian Deputy Prime Minister Chrystia Freeland talked about it on Wall Street Week with David Westin.
8: Something that I think is really important to point out here is You know, I think that is a bad outcome for Canada to have permanent tariffs on our steel, aluminum cars and carport parts. Really harmful for those. But I think it's a bad outcome for the United States as well.
7: You can watch the entire interview with former Canadian Deputy Prime Minister Chrystia Freeland on Wall Street Week with David Westin on Bloomberg Television. Anthropic has hired Amir Selleck, a founder of the custom chip program at Google, as the AI lab lays the groundwork for a push into making its own semiconductors. Selleck is joining the compute team of Anthropic, maker of the Claude platform. The executive ran Google's Tensor processing unit business until 2022 and delivered the first seven generations of those chips. In the new role, Selleck will report to James Bradbury. Former senior Bank of America investment banker Jason Satsky passed on confidential information about a deal to a friend who made $18.5 million in illegal profits. Satsky, who was co-head of Bank of America's Energy and Power Infrastructure banking team until March 2025, was sued Friday by the SEC, along with a friend, Gavin Wolf. The regulator said Satsky passed the tip to Wolf while they were both attending a college basketball game at Madison Square Garden in November of 2021. According to the SEC, the tip concerned a major acquisition offer for South Jersey Industries, a holding company for a natural gas utility that traded publicly on the New York Stock Exchange. The Friday numbers on Wall Street, the Dow gained 5. Anthropic has hired Amir Selleck, a founder of the custom chip program at Google, as the AI lab lays the groundwork for a push into making its own semiconductors. Selleck is joining the compute team of Anthropic, maker of the Claude platform. The executive ran Google's Tensor processing unit business until 2022 and delivered the first seven generations of those chips. In the new role, Selleck will report to James Bradbury. Former senior Bank of America investment banker Jason Satsky passed on confidential information about a deal to a friend who made $18.5 million in illegal profits. Satsky, who was co-head of Bank of America's Energy and Power Infrastructure banking team until March 2025, was sued Friday by the SEC, along with a friend, Gavin Wolf. The regulator said Satsky passed the tip to Wolf while they were both attending a college basketball game at Madison Square Garden in November of 2021. According to the SEC, the tip concerned a major acquisition offer for South Jersey Industries, a holding company for a natural gas utility that traded publicly on the New York Stock Exchange. The Friday numbers on Wall Street, the Dow gained 517, NASDAQ added 113, the S&P 500 was up 33. The 10-year Treasury yield is at 4.73%, the 2-year Treasury yield stands at 4.23%. Checking oil, West Texas Intermediate, it is at 86.63, and Brent crude, it is at 89.55. Global news 24 hours a day and whenever you want it with Bloomberg News Now. I'm Ed Kalegi. This

0: 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I moved to the U.S. at 19. 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
4: This is a story about triage. The American Southwest, as we know it, was built on cheap, reliable water from the Colorado River. But for decades, the river has been shrinking, and this year, the fight over what's still left has come to a head. It's forcing a showdown over who cuts, who pays, and what life in the West costs when water is no longer a given. Bloomberg's Michael McKee has the story.
5: We know the situation on the river. It's the worst it's ever been.
6: Without water, there's no Imperial Valley.
7: We are indeed getting to be in a crisis situation.
8: This has been a very difficult year.
9: This is the Colorado River. At over 1,400 miles long, it provides water to seven states across the Southwest. Starting in the Rocky Mountains, the river begins as snow, which melts and provides water to the upper basin, made up of Wyoming, Colorado, Utah, and New Mexico, and the lower basin, which includes California, Nevada, and Arizona. The water makes its way to kitchen sinks and front lawns, but also crops and businesses and reservoirs, which generate power for the cities in the western U.S.
7: Lake Powell is very close to what they call the power pool. And that means that once the reservoir is below that level, it can't push the water through the turbines to create power. That's going to affect power supply.
9: Jennifer Gimbel is a water policy scholar and former Bureau of Reclamation official. She says the river's legal framework was built in layers, beginning with a compact in 1922. But a lot has changed since then.
7: We have no safety net now. When all those other agreements were signed, there was still decent amount of waters in the reservoir.
9: But no longer. This winter, the Rocky Mountains saw the lowest snowpack ever recorded, and less snow means less water downstream. Dan McAvoy is a climatologist at the Western Regional Climate Center, where he has been tracking snowpack levels across the West.
10: Why is snowpack so important?
11: Yeah, it's critical to pretty much all of the Western United States in terms of water supply, of course. So for many regions around the West, you know, anywhere from 50 to more than 70% of the surface water that's used for public consumption, agriculture, irrigation, all the surface water supply, most of that comes from the snowpack that accumulates in the winter season and then historically has slowly melted through the spring and summer. But that is changing, and we saw a big shift in how that occurred this year. This is a widespread event where we've seen some of the lowest snowpack on record going back 50 to 75 years or even longer. And so that's something that kind of developed throughout the course of the year. Then we had this really unusual March heat wave, and that triggered this really abrupt and really early snowmelt, leading to this really catastrophic situation in terms of snowpack as a whole across the western U.S., and conditions are probably the worst in the Colorado River Basin right now.
9: That lack of snowpack is now showing up in the system's balance sheet. Lake Mead, which hit its lowest level since it was filled 90 years ago, and Lake Powell are the two biggest reservoirs in the country. Both of their water levels have been declining for decades. This year, some of the rules governing the river are expiring. And with the seven states unable to reach a long-term agreement, the federal government is stepping in to divide the waters.
7: So now we're down to the nitty-gritty. Who gets it and who doesn't? And you have governors' representatives, and they're concerned about their constituents. They're concerned about the economy. They're concerned about food security, but there's only so much in the river. And as they just couldn't come to an agreement. In the lower basin, the reclamation is called the water master. They control the contracts. In the upper basin, we don't have a large federal reservoir, so we don't have a way to call for that water and have it delivered. It's just a natural process. So each state is in control of its natural resources.
9: The Bureau of Reclamation recently released plan covers the next 2 years, suggesting a 1.5 million acre foot water usage cut annually for the lower basin, with Arizona getting hit the hardest.
8: We think there are fundamental flaws with the final environmental impact statement, the FEIS. We believe it's not following the law. It has significant problems. What the United States has put on the table simply isn't workable for Arizona.
9: As the general manager for the Central Arizona Project, Brenda Berman oversees allocation of the Colorado River water to nearly 80% of the state's population.
8: The lower basin states, so Arizona, California, Nevada, what we've done is we've put forward a plan, and we did that before that document came out, and that plan is to create 2 years of stability on the river. These reductions that we're talking about, 760,000 acre feet for Arizona, is something that our communities have been preparing for. It's not something we think we can do every year, but it's something that we are prepared for in 27 and 28. You can't balance the entire smaller river on the shoulders of either CAP's customers or in Arizona, California, and Nevada. This is something that has to be shared by all seven states who share the river.
12: How do you negotiate something like this?
7: Everybody is in a corner because there just isn't enough river water. Farmers in California are probably feeling like, well, we got it better because we're what they call senior rights to Arizona. But California is still going to have to take some cuts also. Looking at the upper basin, we've been taking cuts every year during this drought.
9: That old legal order is not abstract. The Colorado River supports $1.4 trillion of economic activity every year and jobs for 16 million Americans.
13: I sell this crop by the ton, by the pound.
9: One of those Americans is Andrew Limegruber, whose farm in California's Imperial Valley has been run by his family for generations.
13: We are the big target on the river because we are such a large user of water, but we're also the highest in priority. The way it works in the West, the first person to use the water beneficially, first in line. We have a system of laws in place that would have dealt with this crisis before it got to this point. Unfortunately, you know, Arizona has only been pulling water off the Colorado River since the late 1980s. The CAP was only approved by Congress with Arizona agreeing that in times of shortage, they would be the first to be reduced and cut off. For the last two decades, Arizona's been taking their full entitlement, even though they didn't have the need for that water. We have strong standing water rights that have gone all the way to the Supreme Court. They've been adjudicated, they've been passed and processed. We have the law to stand on. If they can come in and take that away, that means there's no such thing as a property right in the United States.
9: The impact reaches far beyond the Southwest. In the winter, much of the food that feeds American families across the country comes from desert farming regions like the Imperial Valley.
13: Most of the population thinks that the food that they buy at the grocery store shows up in the back. They don't know that it comes from a source, that it's produced. A lot of hands and labor and blood, sweat and tears goes into producing all the bounty that we share in.
12: Are you able to use less water?
13: There are areas where there is efficiency that can be gained. It just costs money. Utilizing systems like drip, overhead sprinkler systems, automated flood systems, tailwater return systems, all these different uses of technology, but they're very expensive and costly. Unfortunately, the least expensive way to get water off of farms has been fallowing. And fallowing, around here we call it the F word. It's extremely detrimental to our communities. Fallowing puts people out of work.
14: This was not a cheap installation, I would imagine.
13: No, this half-mile system that irrigates 180 acres was a $500,000 capital expenditure. To be sustainable, we also have to be economical and profitable as a business. The benefit, though, is with this system, I can produce more crop.
9: If the Imperial Valley shows the cost of cutting use, San Diego shows the cost of cutting new supply. With an abundance of water at its disposal from desalinization, the county's water authority plans to help ease pressure on Arizona and Nevada for a price.
12: How does this agreement with the other states work?
5: First, we have to get all of the lawyers in the room, and we have to get them to agree.
15: We're looking to do things that have never been done before.
9: As the general manager of San Diego County's Water Authority, Dan Denham is overseeing the effort of turning water into a financial exchange.
16: So you'll send water to the states in exchange for them using less water from the Colorado?
5: We're going to exchange money for water. And that's the basic construct behind it. It's the construct behind what we've done with the farming community in the Imperial Valley. It's allowed the Imperial Valley to make investments on farm efficiency projects while maintaining their high priority rights to water. We receive the water that, as I suggested, would have otherwise been cut by 50%. So similarly, Arizona and Nevada get water, and for the Water Authority, we get inventory off of our books. Inventory off the books in the form of water means more flattening of rates out into the future. We can dampen the rate increases that have been really, really tough for us over the past 3 years.
16: Does it mean that those states will not have to cut back as much?
5: Yes.
9: Desalinization can create a new supply, but it can't put water back in the Colorado River. It shows what scarcity pricing looks like when the cheap supply is no longer enough.
5: This water at the desal plant, the most expensive, costs $3,500 a unit. Some of the other sources that we have are $50 a unit. Some are $800 a unit. Some are $600 a unit. Altogether, it's $1,400 a unit. And that's what makes this more affordable if it's just the only option you have.
7: Desalination is expensive, but quite honestly, we have not paid what our water is worth to us. And so we need to make that adjustment in our minds.
9: The next chapter of the Colorado River economy will be built around pricing scarcity, not abundance. It's clear that the basin region needs more than a temporary fix. States and the federal government need to work together to build a new operating system before Mother Nature forces one upon them.
13: It all comes down to dollars and cents and economics.
5: Hydrology is not going to wait for us. If there is a bad year next year on the river, the system will crash.
8: We have a responsibility to our national economy. We have put massive amounts of water out there. It is time for everyone who benefits this river to step up.
17: That does it for this edition of Bloomberg Wall Street Week. I'm David Westin. Stay with us. Today's top stories and global business headlines are coming up right now.
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19: From ABC News, I'm Dave Packer. An investigation is now underway after a small Cessna plane crashed near a remote military radar site in Alaska. Officials say there are no survivors and are now searching for answers into what caused the deadly crash.
20: We know it was two Army Corps of Engineer employees who are among the eight who were killed. The National Guard went out. They searched all night last night. And after several hours, they said there were no survivors. The charter company called Security Aviation, the military saying the eight on board, that they were on a vital mission in a demanding environment in a rough area. Read to you from Alaska Senator Lisa Murkowski saying, "I've traveled extensively with Security Aviation throughout Alaska and have met many of their experienced pilots. Alaska is praying for those on board."
19: Reports indicate that the White House is considering renaming a Navy aircraft carrier that's currently under construction after President Trump. The vessel was set to be named after a black World War II hero named Doris Miller.
21: It would be unprecedented to do it after a sitting president. There are carriers named after former presidents. This is not something that has been decided, but something that, of course, would likely generate significant controversy if they did move forward with this decision.
19: ABC's Karen Travers. In a one-page, two-sentence order, Supreme Court Chief Justice John Roberts says construction of President Trump's $400 million White House ballroom project can move forward for now. This comes after an appeals court blocked construction because the project did not have congressional approval.
20: The Chief Justice of the United States putting a stay in place, preventing a preliminary injunction that would have taken effect today from going into effect. It means that construction on the ballroom can continue, and not just the security-related portions, but all of the project.
19: ABC's Stephen Portnoy. Top-ranked tennis star Jannik Sinner pulling out of the U.S. Open just days before the start of the tournament. Sinner revealed in a statement he needs more time to recover from a knee injury. Sinner has been sidelined since winning Wimbledon last month. This is ABC News.
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0: Few travel delays are possible through the evening in Orlando and Miami with some thunderstorms around. Temperatures tonight only dropping to the middle to upper 70s. Showers and thunderstorms tapering off in Atlanta this evening. Lows dropping into the lower 70s. Clouding up in New York City as we head through the nighttime. Low in the middle 60s. Showers and thunderstorms late tonight in Washington. Low in the upper 60s. Showers and thunderstorms across Chicago through the evening. A few delays possible. Lows dropping into the middle 60s tonight. Clouding up in Detroit. Maybe some thunderstorms towards daybreak, low in the middle 60s. Partly cloudy for Dallas and Houston, low near 80. Low clouds and fog may move back into San Francisco overnight, lows dropping into the upper 50s. Partly to mostly cloudy skies in Los Angeles tonight, lows in the upper 60s. I'm Scott Kaplan, and that's your Bloomberg travel forecast. 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
19: Defense attorneys called their final witness in Lindsey Clancy's murder trial. The Massachusetts mother admits to killing her three children. The defense says she was suffering from postpartum psychosis. Prosecutors claim it was planned and deliberate. ABC News legal contributor Shauna Lloyd.
1: They are looking at her behavior because they want to ensure that this is something that's occurring due to the mental defect and not because it is premeditated. And that's what the defense is looking to highlight with this witness.
19: A Texas court has slashed the $50 million judgment against InfoWars founder Alex Jones over his false claims that the 2012 Sandy Hook school shooting was a hoax.
22: The Texas ruling does not affect the $1.4 billion judgment against Alex Jones in Connecticut, but it's still a victory for him after he was found liable for damages for claiming Sandy Hook was faked by the government to tighten gun laws. The unanimous opinion of the appeals court in Texas was that the parents of a six-year-old victim of the shooting did not show evidence of harassment so egregious it would allow them to exceed the state's cap on damages. Sherry Preston, ABC News.
19: NASA has announced that the Artemis II crew will receive the Congressional Space Medal of Honor. President Trump and NASA Administrator Jared Isaacman will present the award to NASA astronauts Reid Wiseman, Victor Glover, Christina Koch, and Canadian Space Agency astronaut Jeremy Hansen at the Johnson Space Center in Houston next Friday. Dave Packer, ABC News.
23: And I'm Ed Kalenge in the Bloomberg Newsroom. Here are some of the stories we're watching. U.S. and Canadian negotiators are meeting in Washington trying to cement a deal to ease trade tensions between the longtime allies. The stakes are high. The Trump administration is set to impose new 50% tariffs on hundreds of products from Canada at 12:01 a.m. New York time Saturday, unless there is a deal or another delay from the White House. Former Canadian Deputy Prime Minister Chrystia Freeland talked about it on Wall Street Week with David Westin.
24: Something that I think is really important to point out here is, you know, I think that is a bad outcome for Canada to have permanent tariffs on our steel, aluminum cars and carport parts, really harmful for those. But I think it's a bad outcome for the United States as well.
23: You can watch the entire interview with former Canadian Deputy Prime Minister Chrystia Freeland on Wall Street Week with David Westin on Bloomberg Television. The White House is threatening new sanctions against other countries that trade with Iran. China is Iran's major buyer of oil. But former National Security Advisor John Bolton does not see that as a cause for concern. Bolton talked about it on Bloomberg's Balance of Power.
25: Our blockade against Iranian exports or imports through the Strait of Hormuz is extremely effective. They could ship some through the Caspian to Russia. But by and large, Iran's export route is through the Strait of Hormuz. And if we cut that off, it really doesn't matter what China thinks about it. There's just no oil coming out from Iran.
23: Former National Security Advisor John Bolton. TikTok and Chinese parent ByteDance agreed to pay $400 million to resolve a Biden-era lawsuit by the Justice Department accusing the popular social media app of collecting data on children in violation of an online privacy law. The settlement comes several months after ByteDance closed a long-awaited deal to transfer parts of its U.S. operations to American investors to resolve national security concerns. Apple is cutting jobs across teams responsible for the Siri Digital Assistant and the Vision Pro headset. part of an effort to focus on new devices and artificial intelligence. Apple is also laying off employees in its Intelligent Systems Experience, a team within its software engineering organization responsible for some of the AI features on its devices. As part of the changes, the company is largely shutting down a Vision Pro team focused on gaming for the headset and reducing the size of a unit responsible for producing the device's immersive video content. The Friday numbers on Wall Street, the Dow gained 517, NASDAQ added 113, the S&P 500, it was up 33, the 10-year Treasury yield at 4.73%, the 2-year yield is at 4.23%, checking oil. West Texas Intermediate, it is at 86.63, and Brent crude, it is at 89.55. Global news, 24 hours a day, and whenever you want it with Bloomberg News Now. I'm Ed Kalenge. 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
2: I'm Barry Ritholtz. You're listening to Masters in Business on Bloomberg Radio. My extra special guest this week is Alex Morris. He is the founder of TSOH Investment Research Service, launched in 2021 after 10 years as a buy-side equities analyst. He is the author of Buffett and Munger Unscripted, 3 decades of investment and business insights from the Berkshire Hathaway annual shareholder meetings. Amazon named it one of the best books of 2025. It's pretty beefy. I've been reading it over the past, 8 months. It's about 500 pages, and I have really, really been enjoying it. And in fact, I've been enjoying it so much that I reached out to Alex and said, let's talk about your research and the book. He has been a Berkshire Hathaway shareholder since 2011, attended multiple annual meetings, including the 2026 meeting, the first of the Greg Abel era. Alex Morris, welcome to Bloomberg.
4: Thank you for having me. As I was saying to you before, Bloomberg headquarters is
2: quite a
4: nice
2: building,
4: place to
2: right?
4: be. I'm going to drop my resume on the way out.
2: so before we get to your resume, let's roll back to your what led you to where you are today. Both a bachelor's and an MBA from University of Florida. Was finance always the career plan?
4: It was not. When I went to school, I really didn't have any idea what I was going to do. And my dad's a plumber, so at first I did building construction and took a couple physics classes and some other things that kind of threw me for a loop. And then I got my first internship working down in Miami outside all day and fairly quickly realized, let me find something a little easier. So I went to finance.
2: What were you doing working outside all day in Miami over the summers?
4: What were we doing? We were working on a high rise that was being built, and I spent most of the time running from the rain that came every single day at noon or 1 o'clock.
2: I spent a summer in college working with a crew, building decks, swinging a sledge, breaking up concrete of an old pool to put in a new pool, and nothing makes you want to buckle down and study more than physical labor. It's like, oh my God, this is really hard work.
4: Yes.
2: I have tremendous respect for people who do that. It really forces you to see the world in a different way, doesn't it?
4: Yes, it's very different work than sitting and writing a book, as you and I both know.
2: So after you get your bachelor's and MBA in finance, you take the CFA exam. It's a 2-part exam. You spend a decade as a buy-side equities analyst. What did you learn from those?
4: Ton of reading, ton of writing online and sharing stuff with people, getting good feedback. So, yeah, it's just time and effort.
2: That's one of the big problems with everybody. Here's what billionaires' morning routine is like. You seem to learn more, all of us learn more from our errors and mistakes than we do from our victories. Do these guys have anything to say about that?
4: Oh, yeah. No, they say learn all you can, particularly from other people's mistakes if you can. But that seems to be hard to avoid, at least for me and most of us.
2: So after 10 years on the buy side, you launch an independent research service in 2021. What made you take that leap? What was that initial couple of years like?
4: Yeah, I've been writing online going back to college, and I continue to write online under a pseudonym, Science of Hitting, or TSOH. And again, I had built a network over time. I really enjoyed the process of writing. I had started making some supplemental income through writing. And I looked around and I saw people like Ben Thompson, Esther Techery, and other people who had built a business online sharing their research, if you want to call it that. So when I saw Substack come around, and it went from having to understand anything on the technical side to write in Word, copy paste, which is more my speed for tech knowledge. I decided to give it a shot. I said I'd give myself a year, and if it doesn't work out, I'll go find another traditional job. But I want to see if I can do this, and thankfully, it's worked out.
2: And the morning routine is like you seem to learn more. All of us learn more from our errors and mistakes than we do from our victories. Do these guys have anything to say about that?
4: Oh, yeah. No, they say learn all you can, particularly from other people's mistakes if you can. But that seems to be hard to avoid, at least for me and most of us.
2: So after 10 years on the buy side, you launch an independent research service in 2021. What made you take that leap? What was that initial couple of years like?
4: Yeah, I've been writing online going back to college, and I continue to write online under a pseudonym, Science of Hitting, or TSOH. And again, I had built a network over time. I really enjoyed the process of writing. I had started making some supplemental income through writing. And I looked around and I saw people like Ben Thompson at Stratechery and other people who had built a business online sharing their research, if you want to call it that. So when I saw Substack come around, and it went from having to understand anything on the technical side to write in Word, copy paste, which is more my speed for tech knowledge. I decided to give it a shot. I said, I'll give myself a year, and if it doesn't work out, I'll go find another traditional job, but I want to see if I can do this. And thankfully it's worked out.
2: And The Science of Hitting was a book by Ted Williams that Buffett loves to cite for the whole strike zone analogy. If you Google image search this, there's a strike zone, and Ted Williams literally figured out every position a ball can be thrown, just picture 12 by, I don't know, 20, however many it is, and figured out the percentage hitting average of where, when a ball hit that spot, where he was likely to hit it. Buffett loves that analogy. Why did you name your research service after it?
4: Say partly luck. I don't know if at the time I knew it was such an analogy that I liked so much, and that would be a good name to keep for the next coming up on 15 years now. But it really spoke to the way I think about investing in terms of being patient and then also making big swings when you get the chance to.
2: Waiting for your pitch, and when it finally comes, don't be afraid. So I'm going to assume you're not averse to a concentrated portfolio.
4: I am not.
2: How many holdings do you typically have in any given time?
4: In the range of 10 to 15.
2: Oh, really?
4: That's
2: very concentrated. So. Yeah. Big swing after waiting for your pitch.
4: Yeah. I mean, there's names, like you said. I've owned Berkshire since 2011. I've owned Microsoft since 2011. Most of the positions have been in there for a period of years. So, it tends to be things that I've come to know quite well and have gotten familiar and comfortable with.
2: So this raises the obvious question. When did you first become enamored of Buffett and Munger, if you've been a shareholder since 2011? When did they first show up on your radar?
4: Yeah, late 2000s when I was in school, and I stumbled across the letters, and actually a buddy and I both became obsessed with it, and we were at the University of Florida, and we actually drove to one of the annual meetings, which is
2: In Omaha. So it's like a 10-hour drive?
4: No, it's like 20 or 25.
2: Oh, really? Oh,
4: it's a long way.
2: Wow.
4: And we were college kids with no money, so we slept in the car, I think, one or two nights.
2: Wow.
4: So, yeah, we were very interested in it.
2: Wait, you're college kids, you have no money, but you didn't own Berkshire A or B back then?
4: I think
2: then.
4: I bought one share of B share, to be clear.
2: Just for the sake of getting in.
4: Right.
2: It's open to anybody who's a shareholder. What was that first trip as college kids to the Woodstock of capitalism in Omaha?
4: I mean, it's tough to remember now. I don't know how productive the trip was, but it was more just in awe of seeing everything and, really starting to learn about investing. And I didn't do much. Now when I go to a bunch of events and other things and network with people. At that time, it was walking around the convention center, eating dilly bars, something like that.
2: So you have sort of the opposite version, the inverse version of how the sell side or typical newsletters operate. You disclose your buys or sells before you make the trade. You tell your subscribers, this is what I'm planning on doing. Why run it that way? It's the inverse of the typical way.
4: Yeah, I think one part of finance that I didn't love was what I considered a lot of talking about things that weren't really particularly meaningful, and a lot of discussions about things like we like Google stock, for example, but then not a discussion around position sizing or when you like Google, what are you going to sell to fund Google? Those kind of more detailed discussions around portfolio management and decision making. So when I launched TSOH, I thought one way to differentiate this is to just take everything away and be completely transparent about all my decisions, my returns, et cetera. And I thought there'd be a group of people, maybe not the largest group, but a group of people who would connect with that, and you know, it could build a sustainable business as a result.
6: I recall way back when watching some talking heads on TV, and when they say, "We like Google," or whatever stock it happened to be, the immediate question was, what does that mean?
4: Right.
6: Does that mean you own it? Does that mean you're holding it?
4: Right.
6: Like liking a stock is very different than, I have allocated 6% of my portfolio to this position.
4: Correct.
6: And post-analyst scandal, they used to put the disclosures on screen. We seem to have moved away from that.
4: Yeah. I mean, it's tricky. It's tough to get on there and kind of explain these things. And a lot of it's not black or white. It's in the gray, a lot of these decisions. And there's a lot of mental accounting and decision making. And mm-hmm. I think it's just the reality of being an individual and being an investor, and is figuring out what are you comfortable with and what game are you trying to play. And, you know, I think talking about that, it resonates with some people who are kind of honest with themselves about what this game actually is.
6: So I like the 100% transparency and the disclosure prior to trading, but it raises one question. When you are this public, does it make it more difficult to change your mind or say, hey, we got this wrong and we're now selling this?
4: Yeah, and that's probably fair. It's never fun to be wrong, of course. It's less fun to be wrong when you're telling people that you were wrong and you're dealing with the pain of that. You know, the way I write my research, there's a lot of, I kind of view it as an ongoing discussion for a given name. So there's a lot of opportunities to link back to prior work and go, hey, this call is looking good for XYZ reasons or looking bad for XYZ reasons. It allows for a continuity of thought and a level of honesty and transparency that I think kind of makes it easier to deal with that issue.
6: The reason I asked this question was due to a quote right from the book, which is Charlie Munger's, "Show me the incentive and I will show you the outcome." So first of all, I think that could be the most quoted line of his of all time. But how do you contextualize that? Is the whole transparency an attempt to stay honest within the Munger framework?
4: Absolutely. And it's part of, and it goes back to writing when I was much younger and didn't know nearly as much as I hopefully do today. It's part of this just being a continual learning process. And it's with the subscriber, and it's also me on my own. And I think we're collectively moving to a place where

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1: I'm Barry Ritholtz. You're listening to Masters in Business on Bloomberg Radio. My extra special guest this week is Alec Morris. He is the author of Buffett and Munger Unscripted, 3 decades of investment and business insight from the Berkshire Hathaway annual shareholders meetings. So I found the book fascinating, but before we delve into the content, I have to discuss your process. So back in 2018, Berkshire releases the full archive of every Berkshire Hathaway annual meeting from 1994 forward. That's 31 years worth of stuff. And you watch all of it, hundreds of hours, maybe even thousands of hours, 1700 questions. What the hell? Where do you begin with an archive that immense?
2: Yeah, slowly and somewhat unwillingly at first.
1: Did you just go back to 94 and start plowing through? Was there a method to the madness?
2: Originally, when I was in college and got interested in investing, one of the books that really resonated with me was The Essays of Warren Buffett,
1: Larry Cunningham. I went to grad school with him.
2: He had the decades of shareholder letters, which you could just sit and plow through if you want, or he compiled it in a way where you could look at what about capital returns to shareholders and look by topic.
1: He had a much easier task because the letters are a couple of pages, 20 pages each. And they're already in print format. You had to fight your way through hundreds and hundreds of hours of video. How did you organize that material?
2: Well, and originally it was only on CNBC's website with the web player where you couldn't speed up the time. And one of those when you try to fast forward 20 seconds and it goes 15 minutes and you can't get back to your original spot. So that made it a little bit tough. When they eventually got on YouTube, that helped a ton. I originally went through it for the sake of learning and using it for writing material for TSOH. And as time went on, well, first I thought somebody else would do this so I wouldn't have to do it. And then I didn't see anybody doing it. At one point, Harriman House reached out to me about writing a book. And I actually was working on something. Basically, the concept was for people like my parents or my grandparents who had asked me questions about working with a financial advisor or managing their own finances. I was trying to write a book about how do you navigate that relationship with a financial advisor and talking about active and passive and asset allocation. And then I started writing it. And as I got into it, I thought, well, one, I'm not hugely interested in this. And two, I don't have the depth of knowledge on things like trusts or estates or a lot of financial planning stuff that's really important part of that discussion. I just don't really have the depth of knowledge there. I shouldn't be the person writing this. So when Harriman House reached out, I first said, you know, I have this book, but I think I'm going to kind of drop it and I don't really have anything else. And then a week or two later, I wrote back to them and said, I might have something with the Berkshire meetings that I could explore a little more. But I can't do it unless I reach out to Berkshire and at least not approval, but not disapproval from them.
1: You don't want them fighting you every step of the way.
2: So I put together a sample chapter and sent it to Warren's assistant, Debbie, or at the time, and asked, can I please do this? I promise that I'm a massive fan of Warren and Charlie, and I'll do a good job, and I'll give away half the proceeds to Glide, which is a charity that the Warren supported through the lunch auctions. So I got a response a couple of days later saying, as long as you're saying he didn't approve this, you're okay to go with it. So at that point, I was like, okay, now I have to actually do this. And the process at first was not particularly well thought out. I remember I got through 2 or 3 or 4 meetings, and I realized I wasn't getting to a place where I wasn't going to have to repeat that process again. So I went back to the start, created an Excel file where I time-stamped everything, had like primary topic and secondary topic, and then very simple green, yellow, red. Is this going to be in or maybe be in? As time went on, I had a lot of overlapping things. I had to figure out which answer is better, which one should I keep. But as I got through 10 or 15 years, it became I knew what I was doing at that point. So
1: did it reveal itself to you as you were working? By the way, full disclosure, Harriman House is my publisher. But one of the things I found fascinating about the writing process is when you happen onto a good framework, it sort of opens itself up to you. It reveals itself. And like, oh, I see how to what this should look like. Did you have a – I would imagine you might have had a similar experience year after year, the same themes, the same ideas, although they must evolve over time somewhat.
2: Somewhat. And I got to a point where, well, one, yes, the meetings definitely have their place in time is kind of revealed. I mean, especially think of like the late 90s or you get to the financial crisis, the discussions that are had there. The part of it that I found so useful that I thought would resonate with people was, you know, the letters are edited and Warren's very specific about what he says. And
1: when unscripted is very different.
2: Unscripted. When they're off the cuff and Charlie a lot of time pushes Warren in directions that he may not want to go, the answers would be really revealing. And again, like a period like the late 90s when people were really pressing you on why aren't you investing in tech companies, you know, there's a level of as they're pushing them, they get a little bit more honest and say things in a slightly different way than if they had written them. So anyways, as I work through it, I just got to a point where I can imagine myself, the college kid reading this book and getting a lot of value out of it. But mm-hmm. I also could see myself, the person today who has a lot more experience reading it and still getting value. So I thought this is going to be a worthwhile book for a wide range of people. So it hopefully could be a good project.
1: So a recurring theme of all of the meetings and therefore of the book, investing success is a temperament problem, not an IQ problem. Emotional stability, patience, and independence from crowd opinion do the compounding.
2: Yep.
1: I don't remember which of them I'm taking the quote from, but we've heard that over and over again.
2: Yes.
1: Give us a little color on temperament versus IQ.
2: Yeah, I mean, I think your book title sums it up well. How not to invest is what mistakes are you looking to avoid is a great place for starting to figure out where you're trying to go. And I think that's what they've done their entire career. And it's funny how that mindset of don't be stupid can still be connected to really big swings at points in time, because that seems like an aggressive act and kind of a risky thing. But I think when you actually pair them together, they can work well.
1: So the flip side of the Munger quote, be less stupid, is a Buffett quote. If you have an IQ of 160, well, you can sell 30 points. They're not needed in investing. I love that. That goat flies against everything we've ever heard about, you know, the genius hedge fund manager, the quants, the math whizzes. And clearly both Charlie and Warren, not dumb guys.
2: Right.
1: They were more than less stupid, but how sincere is that, hey, you don't need 160 and it's probably going to get in your way anyway.
2: I definitely think the latter part is true. It's very easy to get overconfident in your abilities and to make mistakes that can be, particularly when you start doing things with options or leverage, you can make mistakes that are truly devastating. And if you just avoid those things, it's much easier to, at a minimum, stay in the game, and to get to a decent place is also, I don't think, overly difficult as a starting point.
1: So over the three decades that the book covers, there have been wildly different environments where there was those examples of people who should have been less stupid. So you had long-term capital management blow up in, what was that, 98, mm-hmm. The dot-com implosion, the financial crisis, the zero interest rate policy of the 2010s, then COVID. How do the same principles that are espoused by Buffett and Munger apply to all these wildly different environments?
2: Yeah, I think it's being consistently level-headed and not letting things get away from you, and having a long-term view and staying within your circle, which I think that's one of the biggest lessons I've had as an investor is learning what game you're playing and mm-hmm. and why you're playing that game. And your answer may be different from mine. And I think a funny example is someone asked in one of the meetings about Peter Lynch, and Warren Buffett was talking about it, and say his approach works well for him and mine works well for me. And I think if he tried to adopt my approach, it would not work as well, and vice versa. And there's more than one way to get to heaven in this game. And as long as you understand that, I think you're in at least a good starting point.
1: Another quote that I can't remember which of them said, volatility is the friend of the investor who knows values and the enemy of the one who doesn't. Explain that.
2: Yeah, well, sometimes in real life it feels a little different than that when you're seeing a lot of volatility in your portfolio. But I think the idea is a sensible one, which is you don't want your decisions to be led by the market. You want to be making decisions that are somewhat independent of what the market's telling you. There's a fine line there between just being stubborn and overconfident that I think, especially when you're younger, you let a quote like that. You know, this is true of a lot of quotes from Warren and Charlie. A little bit of experience helps you understand what they're actually saying versus maybe a more novice interpretation that can get you in trouble. So I think to completely disregard what the market's saying is something that you should do cautiously. But the idea of acting based on what the facts tell you, as opposed to, you know, short term weighing machine, is the right mindset to have in investing.
1: So there are so many quotes of theirs that are just become so famous and repeated over and over again. What sort of buried gems did you find in there that people don't really talk about? What stands out is, how is this not a more famous line?
2: I mean, I think some of the discussions on, again, things like stock option accounting in the late 90s, where they're really, I mean, I think they say in the book, there was 500 companies and two of them had adopted, quote unquote, the right stock option accounting rules. Mm-hmm. Everybody else is playing this kind of game. And they talk about things like that so clearly in a way that anybody can understand, that it's just so useful to hear those things. Trying to think of other examples throughout the book that stand out. One example they give in terms of like their business is National Indemnity, an insurance company. Mm-hmm. They talk about this idea of, there was a period of time where the volumes in that insurance business went up, I believe, 5x, then over a period of 15 years contracted 85%.
1: Wow.
2: And then
1: it's back below the original starting line.
2: And you could imagine running a business and how painful that is. And they use it to teach a lesson in terms of, it applies differently in different businesses, but how in the insurance business, the only thing that matters is writing good business. And you have to get to a place where all the stakeholders, particularly employees, realize that writing bad business is not the decision to make. And you have to help them appreciate that they can keep their job too as you go through this. So it's just an example of them laying out something that when they explain it is so sensible and logical, but you have to have that long-term mindset. And again, when you compare something like that to how a lot of public companies act, you start to notice things that you may want to avoid.
1: That's very much a science of hitting philosophy. You're better off not writing bad business, not writing any business, than writing bad business. I think the modern Berkshire is underappreciated for the importance of the various insurance. So there's Geico, there's Berkshire Re, there's a few insurance companies, which essentially gave Warren a giant pool of capital and patient capital to work with. Talk about the significance of insurance to the success of Berkshire Hathaway.
2: Yeah, it's been hugely important. That float has, I don't know what the number is now, but it's grown very significantly over a long period of time, and it has allowed them to make the investments that have, you know, got Berkshire to where it is today.
1: Coming up, we continue our conversation with Alex Morris, author of Buffett and Munger Unscripted, discussing Berkshire Hathaway after Warren Buffett. I'm Barry Ritholtz. 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
1: ABC News, I'm Dave Packer. An investigation is now underway after a small Cessna plane crashed near a remote military site in Alaska. Officials say there are no survivors and are now searching for answers into what caused that deadly crash.
2: A federal official says the charter plane went down Thursday afternoon near a remote radar site in western Alaska. The plane from a company called Security Aviation had taken off from Anchorage. An Air Force officer involved in the search calls it a devastating loss.
1: Eight people dead. Reports indicate that the White House is considering renaming a Navy aircraft carrier that's currently under construction after President Trump. The vessel was said to be named after a black World War II hero named Doris Miller. In a one-page, two-sentence order, Supreme Court Chief Justice John Roberts says construction of President Trump's $400 million White House ballroom project can move forward for now. This comes after an appeals court blocked construction because the project did not have congressional approval. This is ABC News.
3: And I'm Ed Kalenge in the Bloomberg Newsroom. Here are some of the stories we're watching. U.S. and Canadian negotiators are meeting in Washington trying to cement a deal to ease trade tensions between the longtime allies. The stakes are high. The Trump administration is set to impose new 50% tariffs on hundreds of products from Canada at 12:01 a.m. New York time Saturday unless there's a deal or another delay from the White House. Former Canadian Deputy Prime Minister Chrystia Freeland talked about it on Wall Street Week with David Westin.
4: Something that I think is really important to point out here is, you know, I think that is a bad outcome for Canada to have permanent tariffs on our steel, aluminum cars and carport parts, really harmful for those. But I think it's a bad outcome for the United States as well.
3: You can watch the entire interview with former Canadian Deputy Prime Minister Chrystia Freeland on Wall Street Week with David Westin on Bloomberg Television. Anthropic has hired Amir Selleck, a founder of the custom chip program at Google, as the AI lab lays the groundwork for a push into making its own semiconductors. Selleck is joining the compute team of Anthropic, maker of the Claude platform. The executive ran Google's Tensor processing unit business until 2022 and delivered the first seven generations of those chips. In the new role, Selleck will report to James Bradbury. Former senior Bank of America investment banker Jason Satsky passed on confidential information about a deal to a friend who made $18.5 million in illegal profits. Satsky, who was co-head of Bank of America's Energy and Power Infrastructure banking team until March 2025, was sued Friday by the SEC, along with a friend, Gavin Wolf. The regulator said Satsky passed the tip to Wolf while they were both attending a college basketball game at Madison Square Garden in November of 2021. According to the SEC, the tip concerned a major acquisition offer for South Jersey Industries, a holding company for a natural gas utility that traded publicly on the New York Stock Exchange. The Friday numbers on Wall Street: the Dow gained 517, NASDAQ added 113. The S&P 500 was up 33. The 10-year Treasury yield is at 4.73%. The 2-year Treasury yield stands at 4.23%. Checking oil, West Texas Intermediate, it is at $86.63, and Brent crude, it is at $89.55. Global news, 24 hours a day, and whenever you want it with Bloomberg News Now. I'm Ed Kalenge. 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
1: I'm Barry Ritholtz. You're listening to Masters in Business on Bloomberg Radio. Alex Morris is my extra special guest this week. He is the author of Buffett and Munger Unscripted, three decades of investment and business insights from the Berkshire Hathaway annual shareholder meeting. He is also the founder of TSOH Research. So let's talk a little bit about their relationship before we get to the post-Buffett, and we're already in the post-Munger era. What did Munger contribute to Buffett's thinking that Buffett probably wouldn't have developed on his own? They really had kind of a unique partnership.
2: Yeah, they did. And Charlie will say he didn't have as much of an impact as Warren says he did. So I guess you got to pick which one you want to agree with or believe. I think Warren's strategy that he ran up until the point in time where they became, friends with each other in the decades after, it was a cigar butt strategy and a traditional value investing strategy. The main constraint it was going to run into over time was size. And that's a problem they have now, even as they've adjusted the strategy. And I think Charlie changed his mindset a little bit towards buying businesses that they're going to own as opposed to things that are going to be liquidated or sold, whatever it may be.
1: When you say buying businesses, completely like a full takeover, not just we don't want 10% of Geico, we want all of Geico.
2: Yeah, I think one of the prominent early ones was See's Candies, where they were getting a little bit, they're getting a little touchy on the price. And I think they had someone who worked with them who said, if you guys don't buy this because the price is 10% higher than what you wanted, you're idiots, basically.
1: Really?
2: Yeah.
1: Who says that to Warren Buffett? I'm just curious.
2: I think it was Charlie Munger's part. I want to say Ira Marshall for some reason, but I could be incorrect. But anyways, they told him, if you don't buy this business because it's 10% higher than what you want to pay, you're not being very intelligent, because this is a really good brand and it's going to be a really good business over time. And thankfully, they listened.
1: I have a buddy, Jonathan Miller, who's not only a data junkie with the back end of real estate and an appraiser, but he was saying, if you're buying a house that you're going to live in for 25 years, this is the house. If you pay 10 or 15% over, who cares?
2: Yeah.
1: Just look at it from houses sold 25 years ago. What would have happened if you paid 10% more for that? It's meaningless. Mark Andreessen said the same thing about Facebook.
2: Yeah.
1: All right. It was a 40X or a 50X. Imagine if we paid 25% over, it wouldn't have made any difference. And yet, this is coming from people with a value background. How do you reconcile that?
2: Yeah, personally, my personal experience taught me to, or in some ways taught me to, just to get past that way of thinking. And again, I said before, I bought Microsoft in 2011. It was a very traditional value investment. X cash, it was trading at high single digit PE, and again, very traditional value investment. You get forward to 2015 or 2016 in that period, and now the PE, as opposed to being in the high single digits, is, call it mid-teens. And I can remember that point in time, a lot of the, again, more traditional value investors, they were at a point where they go, okay, we've had our run here, it's time to sell. And it's a situation where I looked and saw what Satya Nadella, who was recently named the CEO at that time, the strategy they had in the cloud business, and not that I have any great technical knowledge on this, but the way they explained where they were going and what the opportunity was just seemed clear to me that to sell it simply because the PE was a couple turns higher than, what the quote unquote fair price was for it, just didn't make a ton of sense. If you found a business that has a really long runway with a person running it that you think is the right person for that job, to let that go easily is a mistake. And it's funny to look back now. I didn't know this because I was updating on Microsoft the other day. Over the last decade, the stocks compound at a mid-20s annualized return.
1: Amazing.
2: Which, this happens all the time with companies like this, where people, if they become too focused on the valuation, they go, this isn't going to generate more than 12% a year over the next decade or whatever.
1: What's the line? Price is what you pay, value is what you get?
2: Exactly.
1: So clearly, even at an elevated price, Microsoft turned out to be a good value.
2: You have to consider both at all times. If you become overly focused on price as the driver of your decision-making, I think that's kind of a flawed way to do things. And the same goes for, theoretically, you have a portfolio, and theoretically you could re-rank it every single day on expected five-year returns, whatever it may be, and the answer is going to change based on what those positions did the day before, obviously. I think that mindset, while it makes sense theoretically, it guarantees you're never going to own anything, particularly in size. You're going to be trimming it as it goes up 20, 30, 50%.
1: Because suddenly it's fully valued.
2: The IRR is 3 points lower than it was 6 months ago. And I just think if you look back, I mean, again, like the last 15, 20 years, and you know, your example of Facebook, you selling it because the IRR was down slightly was a mistake. Understanding what the business was, in some sense, what the opportunity was. Again, you can deal with this through position sizing, but be really thoughtful about selling businesses that you actually think are worth owning.
1: No, that makes a lot of sense. Both Buffett and Munger have emphasized staying within one's circle of competence. How can an investor expand that circle, and how do you avoid fooling yourself into thinking you have some competence when you don't? This is classic Dunning-Kruger.
2: Yeah, I think it's time. It's a willingness to learn. It's a willingness to feel around and not always, you know, have the answers right away. I mean, for example, at TSOH, a lot of my initiations on company, they very rarely end with, you know, this is my price target or this is a buy today. That's very uncommon for me. The conclusion is almost always, here's what I think is interesting about this company. These are the questions we kind of need to explore and get a better feel for over time. And it's just that continual learning process where sometimes you get, you know, 3, 4, 5 years down the road from there and you still don't have the answers. Other times you get a couple years down the road and things happen in a certain way and you go, wait a second, I think I'm seeing this now in a way that I didn't originally. And you find enough examples like that and you can have a portfolio.
1: Really, really interesting. What do you think of all the principles that Buffett and Munger enumerated over the years, often quoted but really infrequently practiced or by professionals or just difficult to put into effect by mom and pop investors?
2: Yeah, they've had things like, you know, permanent capital, which you look at an example like Terry Smith at Fundsmith right now, and you know, when things go against you for a relatively short period of time, but your assets start going away, that's a huge problem. So things like that are just a prominent example of how thoughtfully they've constructed everything and what that then allows them in terms of their flexibility of, you know, being really patient or taking big swings, et cetera.
1: What about avoid difficult decisions? Is that realistic today?
2: Again, I think it's more difficult over time, but I think if you're patient, you can, again, as you learn more and more, decisions that may appear difficult might be less so for you.
1: I really like Buffett's comment about market forecasts. They tell you nothing about the market, but a great deal about the forecaster. They claim to have never made a Berkshire decision based on a macro prediction. How true is that?
2: Well, I think you look at their cash position currently and wonder how much of that is, you know, maybe not a macro forecaster. There has to be some belief about markets or prices generally. Mm-hmm. I guess you could look at it at a micro level and say we can't find anything, and collectively all the micro is the macro, right? I think the bigger point, and it's something that we've all seen over the past 15 years. I mean, I'm sure you can remember well, 2011, 2012, people are like, okay, we're back to another bubble. We got past the GFC and now here we are again, and stocks aren't going to go anywhere for the next decade. And
1: good call.
2: People who overdosed on that have paid a very significant price. So,
1: you know, it's funny you bring that up. I don't remember if it was late 08 or early 09, but Buffett wrote an op-ed, I think it was the Times, Buy America. And that felt very much like a combination of everything has gotten cheaper, so there's a valuation issue, and we weren't quite down 56%, but we were on the way. Maybe we were down a third by that time. But it felt like a macro, hey, this is a temporary crisis and we'll get past it. Or was it strictly a valuation decision?
2: Yeah, I think it was a little bit of both. Mm-hmm. I mean, as he said later on, you know, I wrote that in, I think he said October of 08. And to your point, people were like, wow, this is a great call. It's like, well, it was down another 30% 6 months later or whatever it was. So my timing wasn't particularly great. You know, I think the bigger takeaway for particularly individual investors is, in my mind, is understanding something like a structural asset allocation and having clarity on what you're trying to achieve. And again, coming back to this idea over and over of what the mistakes you're trying to avoid. And, you know, we saw over the past 15 years, people who big swings in and out of cash or in and out of the markets. I think you're just making the game more difficult than it needs to be. And when you're wrong, it really hurts.
1: So having studied every answer Buffett ever gave about succession over 31 years, What does the record tell us about how he set up his succession and what did his Thanksgiving letter last year add?
2: That's kind of funny. Starting with the 94 meeting, they were asked every single year about succession.
1: And he's what? He's my age back then. He's in his early 60s back then.
2: It turns out he had another three decades to go. You know, I think they've said over time that there's nobody who cares about the answer to this question more than we do. And, you know, a lot of the businesses at BNSF, the railroad, Warren's not really involved in the decision-making there. Mm-hmm. Same at Geico, same at a lot of other businesses. A lot of the equity positions, like I said, Coca-Cola or Amex, all these other ones, they're just in there, and they're almost certainly not going to be sold by Warren or anybody else. So I think a lot of the pieces are in place. The biggest challenges Berkshire has, as I mentioned, there's some operational issues at businesses like Geico that had to be fixed, and the massive, you know, the massive cash pile is another challenge. Those challenges existed 2 years ago with Warren, and, you know, they still exist today, and solutions are difficult. But it seems like Greg Abel is starting to move in the direction of trying to resolve those issues.
1: So let's talk a little bit about Greg Abel. He took over as CEO of Berkshire on January 1st of this year, 2026. You were at the meeting in Omaha, his first annual meeting. Buffett just sitting in the audience like any other Berkshire shareholder. Well, maybe not like any other Berkshire, but not on stage. What was that like? How was Abel? Are you confident that this was the right choice and Berkshire is in the right hands?
2: Yeah, I think that, and this is also informed by writing the book. The questions over time, in the early days, the questions were really focused on Berkshire and investing. And I think as time went on, they became a lot more about life advice and other things that, while still interesting, are not really Berkshire specific. Mm-hmm. And when you got to things like I was saying with Geico and telematics, or at BNSF, where their results were lagging some of the other class one rails, I think Warren had a tendency to not want to point fingers at the managers, and mm-hmm. he wouldn't really talk specifically about the issues there, which is, you know, for the people who are kind of the diehard Berkshire shareholders, we want to hear those things. Greg took those questions head on, which was really refreshing to hear. And I think everything we've seen so far would suggest that, you know, as Warren and Charlie said, we thought about this more than anyone else, and I think that's probably reflected in their decision.
1: We have been speaking with Alex Morris, author of Buffett and Munger Unscripted. If you enjoy this conversation, well, check out any of the 659 we've done over the past 12 years. You can find those at iTunes, Spotify, Bloomberg, YouTube, wherever you get your favorite podcasts. I would be remiss if I didn't thank the crack team that helps us put these conversations together each week. Alexis Noriega is my video producer. Sean Russo is my researcher. Anna Luke is my producer. I'm Barry Ritholtz. 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
2: 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Amid growing American concerns about the cost of living, President Trump says he'll temporarily waive a tariff on imported beef for 90 days. Today, President Trump leads